0: is the poster child for what we now call ultra-fast fashion. So if you think of fast fashion being, I don't know how much we want to bang on about brands on the ABC, but, you know, household names like Zara and H&M, they rush out styles much more quickly than traditional designer brands used to. In the ultra-fast fashion paradigm, this is just on crazy speed. And we're talking about potentially up to 10,000 new styles every day posted on the Shein website. And the controversy around this is, of course, low cost, ultra high volume, potentially landfill fashion. That's a phrase I've made up.
1: Is that such a bad thing? Like, okay, the idea of creating fashion that basically goes directly to waste, I think we can see how that's not a good thing. But Everlane, as a brand being bought out by a big fashion company that obviously has a lot of money behind it, is that necessarily the worst thing in the world?
0: Well, look, that's business. In our current paradigm, in our current system, growth is all, right? You want to be successful, you want to keep on growing. And Everlane's sales had declined. They'd gone, I'm not a financial journalist, so I don't want to unpick the kind of the deep financials of this company, but we know that they closed most of their physical stores and that their profits fell. When I first interviewed Michael Praisman, which was in 2019, the company was valued at something like $200 million and they've just sold for $100 million. So sales have fallen off a cliff, shall we say. But why isn't it a good thing that a company gets bought out by another company? Well, in this case, it's about this feeling in sustainable fashion circles that we've been let down. Shein is a company known for imposing 75-hour working weeks, piece rates and no contracts onto their workers, and a very shadowy supply chain. There was a Channel 4 investigation in, or it could have been BBC, a British investigation into this recently, and they found that workers being paid piece rates were earning something like 3 pence an hour.
1: Without getting too much into the weeds of this particular case, I do want to just say current Everlane CEO Alfred Chang has said in a letter that the company won't compromise on the quality and standards that they had before their sale to Shein. They'll be better funded to continue the good work they're doing. We did also reach out to Shein for confirmation that they do indeed plan to retain Everlane's sustainable values, but we didn't get a response by the deadline. But Claire, sort of more broadly, you're saying that in sustainable fashion circles, this has caused a bit of a buzz. Is there a sense that maybe sustainability was just another fad?
0: I hope not, because I've spent 10 years working in this space trying to get this industry to take more responsibility for the workers and their supply chains and for their environmental footprint. And lots of people do care about this. You might be listening thinking, what? I don't care, whatever. Fine. But once you kind of open the can of worms that is how our clothes are made, then I find it impossible to look away. Like, once you know that actually the T-shirt you're wearing could have been made in appalling working conditions, potentially even modern slavery conditions, and the environmental footprint on the other side of that, it does become something emotional. And I do think more and more people over the years have become switched on to this. And so, yeah, in the sustainable fashion world, or just in fashion circles in general, there's been, I don't think it's surprising, but a crazy amount of response to this. People are feeling very disappointed. There's been literally tens of thousands of comments on certain Instagram accounts about this stuff. People feel like, what? Twilight Zone? Mm. Like Black Mirror episode. How's the most sustainable or one of the most sustainably perceived companies internationally been bought by one that is the poster child for doing it wrong?
1: You say, Claire, that you think that maybe people wouldn't be interested in this world. The Life Matters audience begs to differ. You're texting me on 0418 226 576. Lots of people who really seem to care a lot about what they put on their back. One says, I recently attended a secondhand clothes swap run by a local sustainability group. You bring up to 8 items in good condition and then get to choose the same amount as you bring along. The team are regularly putting on new clothes out on the racks to choose from as people come in. They put on afternoon tea. It was a really lovely feel-good social event. Pat says, find a dressmaker and wear clothes that become garden clothes until they fall apart. Bettina recommends the Good On You app, which is Australian. It evaluates brands along labour, environmental and animal ethics. But Bettina does say, the downside is that there are a lot of brands that aren't covered, but it does show good brands by category. This is Life Matters on ABC Radio National. I'm Tegan Taylor, chatting with Claire Press, host of the Wardrobe Podcast, Wardrobe Crisis Podcast, about whether sustainable fashion can be sustainable as a business model. Also here with us is Eric Fu, who's the co-founder

0: prize visits as well, so you can't just have a great day when they're here and then kind of change everything when they disappear. We also have a B Corp certification, which requires you to be rated across over 200 criteria on a regular basis across multiple pillars around community, what you're doing for customers, your sustainability credentials, are you paying a living wage, et cetera, so it can be very, very stringent.
1: What kind of consumer expectations did you have when you started? So Citizen Wolf's been going for about 10 years now. Was there a lot of demand for sustainability back then?
0: I think there was the start of sustainability. It's certainly a lot more common now. It feels more like it's something that's an expectation rather than a point of differentiation.
1: Sure. How's that shifted over the decade?
0: I think that there's more awareness, certainly from the brands, to try and do the right thing. But there's also a lot more greenwashing. I see so many brands claim that they are sustainable because they've introduced one line of recycled plastic fabric for their garments when the rest of their supply chain is horrible. So I think the challenge for consumers is that there's so much noise out there because it still is a requirement in the marketplace to be seen as green.
1: So, I mean, Claire, Shein does have a sustainability strategy. Is there not something there? Is there not some defence there that you could maybe work from within the system?
2: This is purely my opinion. So, and I accept that there's a broad range of opinions on this and that also that business can change. However, I look at this business model of Shein and I've done lots of research about it. I've written about them in one of my books. I've interviewed various activists who've done deep research on how this company operates. And I feel highly cynical about the kind of overlay recently, which is definitely pegged to their aims to publicly list, which have been knocked back in the UK. And then now they're moving into trying to do it in the US. So I'm very cynical about them now saying, oh, look, we have these responsible policies. And to me, it feels like marketing. Now, I can't prove that. That's my opinion. But when you have a company that's business model is based on rapidly producing very cheap clothing and the supply chain that they have, which, as we've said, is very opaque, and we know that workers are paid, forget living wage, but absolute pittance money to do this. When that's their business model and suddenly they're like, oh, I think it's called She Evolve. Look at our new green strategy where we're really talking about circularity. We care about what happens to our clothes at end of life. So we've chucked a bunch of money into an NGO in Ghana that does the actual work on the ground of picking up our discarded clothes as they wend their ways into the oceans on the other side of the world. To me, this is just marketing. If you look at the profits that this company is making and then you compare how much they're spending on these so-called sustainability initiatives, it's pin money. And so, yeah, I maintain a healthy cynicism about this. It doesn't mean that no big brand can do good work. We do need for the household name brands to make waves when it comes to things like their carbon footprint or their waste footprint. And we need them to come to the table and talk about living wages. But I don't see that in this brand.
1: On the text line 0418 226 576, a couple of people are shouting out the ethical fashion guide that's put out annually by Baptist World Aid.
2: Oh, very good.
1: Is that a useful tool, Claire?
2: I think it is. It's very good. There are several great initiatives by NGOs that hold the fashion industry globally to account. That's one of them. It's produced in Australia. And essentially they're asking brands to disclose information about how they make their clothes and their supply chain. It is a voluntary system, that Baptist World Aid report. Or you have Good On You, that I know the caller mentioned, which is a fantastic app, which is consumer-facing. And again, you know, it's not without its limitations, but it does give you a kind of broad view on, does this brand talk about what it does on the environment? Does it have an animal welfare policy? So we do have these tools, whether they are investigative reports from the media, whether they're NGO reports or whether they're consumer-facing apps that try and just share more information about how this industry, which is enormous, by the way, operates and what consumers ought to know about the footprint of the clothes that they buy.
1: You're listening to Life Matters here on ABC Radio National. I'm Tegan Taylor with Claire Press from the Wardrobe Crisis podcast and Eric Fu from Citizen Wolf, which is an Australian ethical fashion company, asking you how you make decisions when you're trying to shop ethically for the clothes you buy or wear. 0418 226 577.

0: 6 is my number. I amended my wording there because a lot of you are talking about making your own clothes instead of buying them. Mark says, I not only spin the wool to make a yarn, but I also have a knitting machine. I want to make myself a jumper where I've spun the wool yarn and knitted it myself. Another says, Someone was wearing a pair of jeans that they bought in 1999. And Darren says, buy once. I'm not wealthy enough to buy cheap clothes. Eric, I suppose when you're running a business, you do need to be selling new stuff to be able to make money, which kind of seems at odds with, if we're all shopping sustainably, we need to buy less. How do you reckon with that as a business owner?
1: Our philosophy is that you should buy less, but buy better, right? What you don't want to be doing is buying clothes that fall apart after 3 washes and you're buying them in a 5-pack every month, right? You're much better off spending a little bit more to get something that's high quality that will last you years, that can be repaired and isn't going to look great on you. I think the problem is that we treat fashion as disposable as opposed to something which is a necessity. There are garments which you should share. So things like, I think clothes swaps are a fantastic idea for a lot of the garments that you might only wear once or twice a year. But for your basics, which you wear day in, day out, you should go for quality.
0: So we've talked about B Corp, we've talked about Ethical Clothing Australia, we've talked about the Baptist World Aid Report, we've talked about Good On You app. There are so many factors in this space and consumers have to work quite hard to keep themselves educated. Claire, do you think that there's an element of consumer fatigue in this space now?
2: I do, actually. Good point. Can I just say that to the caller who called in on the previous segment about community activities and amazing festivals, and there was someone who was holding a tea cozy festival. You know what? This, to me, is what we need to get back to in fashion, this idea of community. And maybe you do know your local makers, or there could be local brands like Citizen Wolf is based in Sydney. I've been to their small factory and seen how they do it. This idea of community, I think, might be the antidote to the fatigue. Because, yeah, if I tell you to read 5 reports by NGOs in order to evaluate the ethics of different brands that you might be considering buying a T-shirt from, you're probably not going to do it if it's not your profession. But what if we roll this back and make it more about, do you want to know the stories behind the people that make the stuff you buy? Can you tap into what's happening in your own community, your local, your city, your town, but also your local high street or your, you know, wherever it is that you live? I bet you there's someone there who is active in the fashion supply chain, if you like, whether they're mending or alterations people, whether they're the wonderful caller that said they wanted to knit their own jumper and they're spinning their own wool. Incredible. Like, this stuff is how we humanise, I think, the difficulty of feeling disconnected.
0: So what I'm hearing from you, Claire, is that we don't need to give up on sustainability altogether, but we maybe do have to keep working at it.
2: Oh, please don't give up. But I also do have compassion for people not wanting to work at it. You know what? More broadly, the industry needs to do better and take responsibility for its own backyard. And that isn't on consumers. That's on a kind of partnership between regulators, lawmakers, consumers and the brands. Like, the companies are responsible.
0: Well, Claire, Eric, thank you both so much for chatting with me today. Claire Press is the host of the Wardrobe Crisis podcast. Eric Fu is the co-founder of the Australian ethical fashion company Citizen Wolf. And thank you for your tips on the text line as well. A lot of love for op shops coming through via text. Another says, so much greenwashing abounds in every supermarket selling clothes. Cheap clothing equals junk, plastic, etc. It's up to us as the consumer to use our intuition and intelligence to realise what good sustainable clothes is. And Della says, fast fashion is emblematic of so many of the problems faced by many communities. It's the reason I learnt how to sew 6 years ago using deadstock fabrics in natural fibres. It's an amazing skill to have for so many reasons, and I don't mind exploiting myself, says Della, to fill my wardrobe. Well, you are listening to Life Matters here on ABC Radio National. Have you ever dreamed of walking into your boss's office and yelling, I quit, like they do in the movies? Well, the how and when of quitting well is next.
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3: On average, you will spend around 90,000 hours of your life at work. And you might be thinking, great, I love it here. But that is a long time to spend somewhere if you're not happy. So if you don't like your job, is the answer to just quit? Is the grass really greener on the other side? And is there a good way to quit? I'm about to get into some do's and don'ts, but I do want to hear from you. If you've ever quit a job, what happened next? Do you have any advice on how to do it well in retrospect? My number is 0418 226 576. Or if you're thinking of quitting your job and you have a question for my guest, text me 0418 226 576, because I am here with Lisa Leong, host of This Working Life on ABC Radio National, our go-to expert for all things work. Hey, Lisa.
4: I quit.
3: Can you quit in like 10 minutes once we've finished having our chat?
4: Okay. You've got 10 minutes.
3: Have you ever like spectacularly quit a job?
4: I'm like the opposite, actually. So, I mean, not even the quiet quitting, but I'm a boomerang. So that's a term for someone who quits a job but keeps on going back. So I think this is my second time at the ABC. I've gone to a former corporate job. I think it's three times. So you just can't get rid of me, Tegan. So, you know, in a way.
3: We wouldn't want to.
4: Exactly. More like a leave of absence, maybe.
3: Fair. Well, it's the sort of thing that, I mean, when you have a bad day, maybe you fantasize about it a bit. I don't. Obviously, I have the best job in the world, but other people do. Mm. What are some of the drivers for people when they're feeling dissatisfied in their work?
4: It's really interesting. There's some recent research, but it goes back a long way. But the research confirms that actually it's less about you and more about these events that actually cause a lot of resignations, a lot of quitting. So this is when the person decides to quit. And so they've been labelled a great term. It's called a jolt, J-O-L-T. So they can be small or big. They can actually be in your work or they can be in your personal life. And they fall into different categories. And I guess it's looking at these categories. So, for example, there might be a direct jolt. It might be bad feedback from a manager who makes you think, oh, I'm just not valued here at work. So that's a pretty obvious one. There's a really fantastic category, though, called the collateral jolt. So, Tegan, if you notice that there's restructures going on and all of your mates are leaving work, then often that can cause you to question, why am I here? Am I going to be the only one here? So that's called a collateral jolt. And in fact, I heard this story of someone who goes to this conference and basically he gets told every single sort of half an hour about somebody else planning to leave his team. And he gets so sad that he decides, actually, you know, next time I get asked for an interview, I might just take it. Turns out, he takes the interview, he does really well, he leaves, but he's the only one who ends up leaving. So that's a collateral jolt gone really wrong, isn't it?
3: So this is what you were talking about this week on This Working Life on ABC Radio National. Find it on the ABC Listen. One of the people you spoke to was Anthony C. Klotz. He's the guy who coined the term the Great Resignation.
4: I love this. So he is a champion.
3: Are people still greatly resigning like they were when he coined that term?
4: Really interesting. So he actually accidentally coined this phrase for a start. So he was talking to a journalist and he sort of said, look, it's like the Great Resignation. And obviously it turned into a big thing. Even we covered it as well. So he didn't want to try and coin a new phrase, but he did use the phrase job hugging, Tegan. So that is the phrase for what's going on now. So the trend is people still thinking about quitting, but because of the environment, it's just a little bit more uncertain, right? So people are instead job hugging. They don't really want to quit yet, but it's not ideal because it's not like engagement is up. So people are not resigning in masses, but we do have this feeling of malcontent, this feeling of, oh, I actually don't want to be here, but I have to be here. So it's not the greatest trend at the moment. And so I guess we're sort of going deeper on, okay, so when does a jolt become something where it's actually so big that you want to just leave?
3: It's so interesting that you say that trend about people basically staying where they're not so happy. Yesterday on Life Matters, I was speaking to Dan Ziffer, the business and finance reporter, talking about this trend in Australia that people are kind of feeling stuck, that they can't afford to walk away from those sorts of things. So I do recommend, a shameless plug, going back and listening

0: 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Just search for Life Matters. But Lisa, you were asking for listeners' stories about quitting. I just want to play one from your show.
1: I recently quit a job after 5 years with a significant amount of travel and stress, probably a bit of burnout, but, you know, definitely some issues. I quit because I thought I needed to not have a senior job and also be looking outside. So I quit with a view to taking some time off and finding a role, but that has proven to be very, very difficult as a woman in my 50s. And I've actually probably applied for about 100 jobs and not successful at all.
0: So that was Danielle's story she shared with you, which is pretty scary. She's obviously taken this big leap and it hasn't paid off for her yet.
2: Yeah, and there are sort of two parts to this story, Tegan. The first part is when you're so burnt out that you feel like you have to leave, but you're spent. So there's nothing left for the very big job, really, of thinking about what do I want to do next and doing all of those things like the applications. You actually need to be in a creative mode, not a burnt out mode. So trying to pick it a bit early. Unfortunately, the thing with burnout is sometimes you're the last to know. Mm-hmm. And you talked about being stuck. So that feeling of being stuck and then letting it every day go on until actually it's a little bit too late. So then there's an approach that Anthony Klotz does talk about, which is this idea of trying not that she rage quit at all, but trying to carry on enough and then actually respond by trying to speak up. I know that's really hard and you've got to kind of do it gently because some managers might not want to hear it. And then the lean back. So this is this antidote to the burnout, which is it's not quite quitting, but it's similar. It's that do you take your foot off the pedal enough so that you can actually, first of all, try and heal in terms of the burnout or the exhaustion, and then also think about the next step. So, in fact, when I was a lawyer, I noticed that I was putting an extra 10% in doing extra things for my law firm in London. So I was doing all the emceeing of Christmas parties. I took the 10% and then I used that to donate my time to community events to figure out what would actually excite me. And that's when I started volunteering in hospital radio. That's when I started doing radio, Tegan. So with that 10%, and then that sort of helped me quit, I guess, the law firm and the law at that stage. So it's that sort of, can you find that 10% to then go and invest that in your future?
0: I love this is Lisa Leong's broadcasting origin story coming to light here on Life Matters on ABC Radio National, talking to Lisa about quitting well if you can. I'd love to hear your stories. My number's 0418 226 576. One says, I quit my job recently in my mid-50s, would definitely advise to leave the workplace on good terms with a very pleasant resignation email, even if it's difficult to write, as it can make the last few weeks smoother and also help with looking for work. Yeah, Lisa, give us some practical tips that you've learned through this this investigation on how to do it, how to know when, and how to do it well.
2: Definitely there are different ways to quit. We talked about the rage quitting. That's one way. And sometimes that happens because you feel powerless and therefore, you know, that's your time, I guess, to feel like you want to speak up and you've had enough. It's the straw that broke the camel's back. That is a category. It's not seen as being the most useful because, you know, as you know, the world is small and you still want a future job. And I think when you leave very abruptly, it does leave all of that behind you and people then have to sort of clean up a little bit after you. Then the extreme is, you know, telling people really early and getting them proactively involved, I guess, in the quitting, but some people are just not in that place to do that. So it is a spectrum. In between that is doing what you need to do kind of under your contract. So making sure that you give, if it's 4 weeks notice, it's 4 weeks notice. Trying not to do it by email, just like super abruptly. But if you need to, then, you know, that's the option for you. So that's sort of the clean cut, I guess, category in the middle. And it's working out, I guess. I think it's something to do with values as well. So how I leave is how I wish to live. So how I leave is how I wish to live. And so, you know, it's about being consistent and, you know, if you want to leave in a good way, then you want to live in a good way. So that's kind of my take on this.
0: And one of the questions that Anthony recommended is if you're not sure where your heart lies is the lottery question.
2: Okay, so the lottery question, it's actually been asked since the 1970s. The question is, if you won all the money in the world, you never actually had to work again, would you quit your job? That is the lottery question. Now, most people actually say, no, I would not quit. I would not quit work, sorry. I would not quit work. But then his little change to this, a little riff was, would you quit your current job? And actually only 10% of people would stay in their current job. So there's quite a gap there.
0: Okay, yes or no, Lisa, would you quit your current job if you won the lottery tomorrow?
2: No, because obviously I don't do this job for money, Tegan.
0: You do it for love, and we love having you here.
2: Love.
0: Lisa, thank you as always for joining me. Lisa Leong hosts This Working Life here on ABC Radio National. You can find all of This Working Life episodes on ABC Listen. And this morning the team actually released a companion episode, Try This, How to Quit, which you can listen to right now on ABC Listen. This is Life Matters on ABC Radio National. We are coming up towards the news time at 10 o'clock. And after the news, it will be Arts Today with Jonathan Green, who is nomming down in every bite. Jonathan, what do you have in store for us?
3: Well, more of me, really.
0: Love it. Yes.
3: Every bite with Jonathan. I always feel like saying, and here's one we've made before the program, but I won't do that. We're going to talk about foods that connect us to community and tradition, and specifically the year in Jewish cooking with a feast of seasonal dishes.
0: Do you have a favourite Jewish dish?
3: Oh, golly. You had to go and ask me something specific, didn't you?
0: Maybe we have to wait.
3: One of those sort of donut-y kind of things.
0: Oh, yeah. Hell yeah. And then you also have television reviews coming up for us
3: yes.
0: today as well.
3: Wendley Maher and Jason DeRosso, they're couching a new dark comedy. It's called Maximum Pleasure Guaranteed and a supernatural sci-fi series set, obviously, in a retirement community.
0: And it wouldn't be an arts hour without a bit of Kylie Minogue in the mix.
3: Well, yes, but it's sort of tangential, Kylie. Have you seen the doco, by the way? How
0: no.
3: amazingly wonderful. It's a chunky move dance show that was done 20 years ago. It's being revived for the inaugural Australian Dance Biennale, and it inspired a Kylie video. It's called, a show called Glow. So we'll chat to the artistic directors about that.
0: Love that. All coming up for you after the news. Jonathan Green, arts jam-packed hour for you, because that is it for Life Matters. I've come to you today from Jagera and Turrbal Land. I'll be back with you tomorrow talking about the fact that we give away 190 tons of coral from the Great Barrier Reef each year. The reef is, of course, under threat. Should we change our approach?

0: Good morning, Roxanne Fitzgerald with ABC News. The NT opposition leader says it's great news Daly River residents have been confirmed to begin returning home after record-breaking flooding inundated the area earlier this year. Yesterday, Chief Minister Leah Finocchiaro said homes have been cleaned and are ready to be lived in again, but acknowledged there is still a lot of work to be done. Selena Yubo says there has been a lot of anxiety from residents to get home after living in evacuation centres for many months.
1: I think this is the first sort of milestone step for people in that region to be able to get home in that, and in the Nyoo community in particular, you know, essentially start a big effort around the rebuild of their lives after so many months.
0: The NT Police Commissioner has acknowledged the death in custody of Kumanjayi White in Alice Springs has damaged trust in police. Kumanjayi White died a year ago after being restrained by two off-duty police officers in Coles supermarket following an alleged confrontation with security guards. NT Police yesterday confirmed the criminal investigation into his death had concluded and no charges will be laid against the police officers involved in the incident. Martin Dole acknowledged the outcome would cause significant distress for the family.
2: I acknowledge that, you know, the trust in the police is damaged through incidents like this, but that's why the police, and we're committed on this journey of cultural reform. That's why we've still got Leanne Little on board, and we're trying to change the way that the Northern Territory Police interact with

0: the public.
1: Experts say federal government changes to Workforce Australia won't address the issue of long-term unemployment. The government says the current one-size-fits-all system will be replaced with a new model that provides different supports to people based on whether they are ready to find a job, need to build skills, or are facing complex barriers. Sydney Law School lecturer Christopher Rudge has long studied the employment scheme and says privatisation is the problem.
2: This private provider system in which businesses are paid to assist people finding work has not worked. And I think the problem of long-term unemployment is probably something in society that exists. And looking at a rise in the long-term unemployment rate, I would attribute it to the privatised model.
1: Australian travel company AVG Travels has collapsed, with customers now being warned their holidays may not have been paid for. National tourism reporter Kirsty Sexton-McGrath has the details.
3: The Melbourne-based agency, which sold international holiday packages, had been facing growing complaints in recent days as tours to Asia were cancelled. The company has now been placed into liquidation. Liquidators McGrann-Nicol have emailed customers saying future bookings may be affected because the company had not paid airlines and hotels. Gold Coast traveller Mary Tate was due to travel to China next week and says she's now thousands of dollars out of pocket.
4: They've left us in a really bad position.
3: The ABC has contacted the owner of AVG Travels, David Dow, for a response.
1: Heading overseas just briefly, rescuers in Laos are trying to reach seven people inside a flooded cave more than a week after they became trapped. There's been no contact with them. Several international experts involved in the dramatic rescue of a team of teenage soccer players trapped deep inside a Thai cave back in 2018 are helping in the current rescue operation. They've navigated about 100 metres into the flooded, narrow cave, but believe the villagers may be trapped about 30 metres beyond the furthest point currently accessible. And to sport, New South Wales will be looking to get off to a winning start in this year's Men's Rugby League State of Origin series as it tries to wrestle the shield back from Queensland. Glenn Lauder reports.
5: The Blues won Game 1 in Brisbane last year but went on to lose the series 2-1. This year, the series starts in front of their home fans in Sydney, but they haven't won at Stadium Australia since 2023. 5'8" Mitchell Moses has succumbed to a hamstring strain, meaning Canberra's Ethan Strange will partner Nathan Cleary in the halves. Blues coach Laurie Daly denies that means Cleary's under more pressure.
6: We've got to rely on 17 guys to be able to work hard for each other, and we all share the wins, we share the losses, we share every moment.
5: Strange is one of six debutants for New South Wales, while four Queenslanders are also entering the Origin Arena for the first time.
1: Also making headlines today, a group of women linked to the Islamic State group are now back in Australia after landing in Sydney. That's the latest from the ABC newsroom.
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8: Jonathan Green with you here, and I'm joining you this morning from the lands of the Kulin Nation in Melbourne, Nam. It's just gone 10:05. Technology meets dance later in this arts hour, a revival of a legendary piece of Australian choreography. We'll talk more on that later, and a spot of TV, and shortly that latest mix of food and culture on the splendid Every Bite. But to begin, some news from the world of arts and culture. K-pop has dominated yesterday's American Music Awards. Boy group BTS won Artist of the Year. Girl group Cat's Eye won New Artist of the Year. Song of the Year went to the viral single Golden from the animated hit. It's a hit film, K-pop Demon Hunters. Sabrina Carpenter won Album of the Year for Man's Best Friend. And despite racking up the most nominations, 8, Taylor Swift did not score any wins during the awards ceremony. And if none of that makes any sense, then you're probably as old as I am. Acclaimed satirist and writer Armando Iannucci has been named as, this is tremendous news, one of the screenwriters for the upcoming fourth film in the Paddington franchise. You'll know Iannucci from superb work, comedies such as The Thick of It and Veep,

0: also feature films like The Death of Stalin. The fourth Paddington film was announced earlier this year, and there's no word when it'll actually hit screens. Paddington in power? We can only hope. And speaking of Veep, the show's star, Julia Louis-Dreyfus, is set to make her Broadway debut later this year. She'll appear in a revival of John Robin Bates's Tony Award-winning play Other Desert Cities. It's a drama about family secrets. Rounding out the cast of the play, check this, Ed Harris, Alison Janney, Joe Keery, Lily Rabe. The play opens in September. And finally, a new $100,000 per year Australian Dance Fellowship has been awarded to Wiradjuri and Gymeroi man Beau Dean Riley Smith. It's the inaugural Sean Parker and Company Choreographic Fellowship. It's one of the most significant investments in Australian dance in recent years. Riley Smith is a former Bangarra Dance Company and is also commissioned to choreograph a work for Sydney Dance Company's New Breed program in 2033. He says, and I bet this is true, he's thrilled, thrilled and humbled to be selected as the inaugural recipient of the fellowship. And now, yes, a little more of me. Here's one we made before the program, this week's instalment of Every Bite, in which we look at a year in Jewish food. I want you to picture yourself biting into a mooncake. You know, that luscious combo of sweet lotus paste and salty egg. It's a sign of the equinox, autumn in China, spring in Australia. Or perhaps imagine a hot cross bun on Good Friday, toasted butter, the fruit and spices in that yeasty bun, settling you into the Easter weekend. Or perhaps you're after something more substantial. Eid al-Fitr, that brings a close to a month of fasting. A feast of slow-cooked meats, hearty grains, syrupy sweets. It's a point of commonality between so many cultures. The punctuation of the year with food. Dishes that mark time. Foods that connect us with community and tradition. Every bite, every aroma transports back to treasured memories or reminds us of social and cultural connections. For Jewish people, there are more seasonal foods than you can shake a stick at. From the careful preparation of the Seder during Passover to the abundant honey cakes of Rosh Hashanah, not to mention the weekly meals of Shabbat. A new book from the Monday Morning Cooking Club celebrates these moments, the meals that mark the year, sharing stories and recipes for each occasion. It's called A Year of Jewish Cooking.
1: What I feel when we sit and eat together or cook together or share a recipe, there's something that connects people, and that's something that our book is doing very well. It's bringing not just our community together, but bringing people who are interested in our community into what we're doing. So it is very connecting, and I think that's an element of humanity, probably the most important connection.
0: I'm Jonathan Green, and this is Every Bite from ABC Radio National. It's all about food and the places where food, culture, science and history collide. This week, from Seder to Shabbat, a year of Jewish cooking.
2: We decided that we really needed to get all our very best recipes over 20 years and set it out in a way that provides something for the next generation instead of them having to search through four different books and phone home and ask mum for a recipe, that they can take one book and cook throughout the year with it.
0: There'll be a lot of mothers there waiting for the call, you realise that. Tanya Eskin is a member of the Monday Morning Cooking Club, and she's sitting alongside fellow member Lisa Goldberg. As Natanya says, they've been at this for 20 years now. Inspired to write a

0: cookbook for charity in 2006. The club started gathering on a Monday morning to trade recipes, test and retest each one and have a few laughs along the way. It's led to a fruitful partnership. A Year of Jewish Cooking is their fifth publication. And perhaps more than their previous books, this one aligns itself closely with the rhythms of the Hebrew lunisolar calendar. Here's Lisa.
1: It's quite interesting when we talk about it, because we come to this not from a religious perspective, but from a food and tradition perspective. Mm. So for us, the year is about the food that we eat at each festival. Well, firstly, I should say that it starts every week with Shabbat, which we have a Friday night dinner. Most of our Jewish friends do the same, where you gather your friends and your family around and you feast every Friday night. And that sort of sets the tone for the year. So you've got the Fridays, and then there's these festivals, which are punctuated throughout the year, not quite evenly, I might say, which is a bit disappointing because there are a couple months where there's nothing to celebrate food-wise.
2: Lucky for Shabbat.
1: Exactly. So, you know, we start the year, if you start the lunar calendar that's also another topic in itself, when it begins. But let's talk about, let's say, Jewish New Year, which is in September, and then you go on through the Festival of Sukkot. You end the year just before Christmas with Hanukkah, and then the New Year starts with Purim, when we eat Hamantaschen. Then you go into Passover, which is a huge festival where all we talk about for weeks leading up to it is, you know, what are you cooking? Which chicken soup are you making? Are you doing your own matzah balls? Are you buying them in? Goes on, how many are you having? And then once that's over, we start talking about the next festival, which is Shavuot, which is the one that's coming up in May, cheesecake time. So, you know, for us being cookbook authors and food lovers and great eaters, it's always about the food that's coming up for the next festival or the Friday nights in between.
0: And as you say, Shavuot looms.
1: Yes.
0: Cheesecake. Yes. What preparations are already in hand for you two?
1: Well, what's funny, we were just talking about this, it's the amount of effort that goes into cheesecake discussion and preparation is not proportionate to the two-day festival that it is. Like, exactly. It's a tiny festival, yet it takes up so much time. And we have a huge range of cheesy goodness and dairy goodness in this new book. And we're just talking about it now. What are you going to make for Shavuot? Natty, what are you going to make for Shavuot?
2: I'm hands down, my first choice is always the lakshan kugel, which is a really interesting one when we're talking about cheesecake, because it's not a cake as such, but it's made with noodles. There's no flour involved, but you've got noodles with ricotta and cream cheese and cream and sugar and eggs, of course. And it's also my grandmother's recipe, which is very close to my heart. It is delicious. And we're lucky here in Australia, being in the Southern Hemisphere, because Shavuot falls, we're already autumn, getting colder, and you want to eat these yummy, comforting foods, and that fits in very nicely. Mm.
1: And mine, I every year it changes, which is my favourite and what I'm going to make, because there's a dish called cheese blintzes, which is a very typical Jewish Ashkenazi dish for this time of year. And what it is, it's you make crepes, ours are milk-based crepes, and you make a filling with cream cheese again and a bit of sour cream and a bit of sugar and sultanas, and you roll them up like little parcels. And then you can either fry them in butter or bake them in the oven, and you have a lovely fruit compote on the
2: bake
1: side.
2: Bake them in cream. Even.
1: And you can bake them in cream as well. And so that is a very delicious traditional thing. But if we talk cheesecakes, I can't go past my favourite, which is one that's in the new book. It's a ricotta cheesecake with a lattice crust. So you make this fabulous quick pastry and you line the tin with it and you put your ricotta filling in and then make a lovely crisscross on top. And to me, that takes me back to my childhood. And isn't that what a lot of cooking is about, is reminding you of a time when you were young and memories of people who you loved who are no longer with you. So this reminds me of one of my aunties, and every time I make it, it takes me right back there.
0: I think that's something that runs through this idea of matching food to events around a calendar, that they become dishes eaten over a lifetime.
2: That's right.
0: This is what you ate as a child. This is what you ate with that aunt. So there's that rich overlay of memory running through all of this.
2: Mm. The lakshan kugel, actually, I grew up with my mother making it. Very different to the one that I make now.
0: Was that allowed?
2: Well, you know,

0: I was growing up in the 80s, and it was that time where low-fat margarine, that sort of thing was around. And I have a feeling that my mum at that time cut out a lot of the fat from the original recipe from my grandmother. She did mean well. What did she know then? So I've actually put it all back in and created a much more luscious
1: lokshen. I would say and more.
0: Yeah. So, but I still, just the name of it takes me straight back to me being a child sitting, picking out the sultanas, you know, looking for more. So, yes, memory and food, it's a beautiful relationship.
2: Historically, I mean, how have the associations between particular foods and the points in this calendar, how have they evolved?
1: Different ways for different festivals. I mean, let's talk about Shavuot since it's the one that's coming up now. So this was a biblical holiday from the beginning of time, of Jewish time, and it was called the Festival of Weeks, which is what Shavuot means in Hebrew word, and it was counting 7 weeks from Passover, and it was celebrating the harvest of wheat. So at the end of the harvest, or at the end of the first round of the harvest, they would take the wheat to the temple in Jerusalem. You know, this is thousands of years ago when the temples were still there, and they would bring it as an offering to say thanks, like a thanksgiving. And then when the temples were destroyed, 70 CE, then it changed. There was no more temple. You couldn't bring the offerings anymore. So it sort of evolved over the years to this new thing. And then the Jews moved to the diaspora, a lot of Jews, and new customs formed. And the story goes like this. It's a quick story. I'll tell it to you. So when Moses was getting the Ten Commandments in Sinai, at Mount Sinai, and came down to the new Jewish people and said, these are the new laws and this is how we have to slaughter our animals for meat. They hadn't done that yet because obviously they hadn't had the laws yet. So they suddenly had to eat a dairy meal because there was no meat available for them to eat that adhered to the laws. So that's the story that people tell now, looking back to that time of why we eat dairy. And that was something that in the medieval centuries that the Jewish communities grabbed and took on. I think there was something about Jewish people wanting to find a food to relate to a festival. I think it's a historic thing. And so that became dairy. And so since then, for centuries now, we have been eating dairy foods to celebrate this festival.
2: There's a forgotten appendix to the Ten Commandments which mentions cheesecake specifically.
1: Exactly, exactly.
2: I'm wondering if that is that calendar of a ritual moment. Is it more about the food or is it more about that religious moment, which takes precedence? Or does that depend on your degree of observance, I guess?
1: 100%, it depends on that. And we're not rabbis and we're not really religious. We are traditional. So for us, it's about the food, but we like the story in the background, which is what our book tries to do. So obviously it's a cookbook, so it focuses on these outstanding, delicious recipes that, you know, everyone needs in their kitchen. But at the same time, there's a short overview at the beginning of each chapter that just tells you about the festival. And the audience we're aiming for, there's a number of different parts. First, it's, of course, Jewish people, specifically the next generation of, like, our kids' age, who are in their 30s, 20s and 30s, so that they can have the knowledge when they move out of home or they get married or they, you know, go elsewhere. But also and educate's the wrong word, and I don't mean educate, I mean just like open the door to the wider community to come and have a look. This is what we do. This is why we're all eating cheesecake now, and this is why, for example, at Jewish New Year you'll see honey cakes everywhere. Like, it just gives some information that we think is really interesting.
2: I mean, we live in a world, and it's particularly true of food, in which, you know, all foods are available all the time. You can buy Brussels sprouts in January. Is seasonality at the heart of this?
0: Well, that's an interesting one because it depends what hemisphere you live in.
2: Yes.
1: That's right. So a lot of these festivals, I mean, all of the festivals, they were, you know, it started from the time of ancient Israel. So that's the northern hemisphere. And so we're obviously upside down. And it doesn't matter. It doesn't matter for something like Shavuot because even though we can celebrate the wheat harvest, it doesn't matter that we're not actually celebrating the wheat harvest. So it doesn't really matter for our festivals. And there's a festival in October called Sukkot where it's a beautiful festival where people make these sort of huts that sit outside in the garden, and you're supposed to eat your meals in the hut just to signify that the situation is temporary and you can move around and adapt to whatever situation you find yourself in.
2: And you can see the stars.
1: And you can, exactly. And we eat, we celebrate the bounty of the harvest. So you eat lots of fruit and vegetables and salads and dishes like that are rolled and stuffed to celebrate this bounty. And it doesn't matter what season that is, even though it was supposed to be in the Northern Hemisphere in autumn, we celebrate it here in spring, which is also a bountiful time.
0: Yeah.
2: Lisa Goldberg and Tanya Esken from the Monday Morning Cooking Club. And from ABC Radio National, I'm Jonathan Green. You're listening to Every Bite. The new book from Monday Morning Cooking Club is called A Year of Jewish Cooking, Recipes We Can't Live Without. And this idea of eating along with the seasons, along with the rituals of the Hebrew calendar, what strikes me as a mindful way of eating. It's not just what's in the shop. There's a deeper purpose behind the rhythms and routines of the culinary year.
1: We love the purpose, and I feel like, you know, when I listen to the conversations around, you know, on chat groups with friends about what they're cooking when, and it goes through this calendar year of cooking every year. And as soon as one festival ends, we are talking about the next one. And I said earlier, you know, there's a break between Shavuot and Jewish New Year, Rosh Hashanah, where, like, what are we going to cook? But then I thought, no,
0: okay.
1: Because that's winter here, and that's when we bring out the really, you know, the chicken soup and the cholent, which, you know, I don't know if you're familiar with cholent.
2: Describe it for us.
1: Oh, my goodness me. I mean, my mouth's watering just thinking about it. It's a slow-cooked dish that they used to, back in the day, they used to make it on

0: the local baker's oven, for example, on the way to synagogue. So they didn't want to cook on the Sabbath, so they would drop it off on the way to the synagogue and they would pick it up the next day when they were returning home from the synagogue for lunch on Saturday. So it spends all night in a warm oven and cooks this, I mean, you can imagine, soft gelatinous meat and, you know, started with barley, potatoes, everything good. It is the most
1: heartwarming
0: and just soothes your soul just to eat it. And when you make it, the whole house smells of this cooking for 24 hours or 18 hours, however long you want to cook it. But it's only a good dish in winter because you're not going to serve that in December in Sydney. It's way too hot here. But I think that, you know, that's what we're going to be cooking in July. And we've got a beautiful chicken and barley soup, which is, you know, doesn't cook for as long, but it's beautiful, like shredded chicken meat and barley and carrots and celery and just a lovely, using the stock from cooking the chicken. It's just very simple. And it's in our chapter called, we've got one chapter called Shiva and Comfort at the end of the book, because part of the ritual of the Jewish year is what happens when someone passes away or someone is in need. And when someone dies, if you're Jewish and you die, your family for 7 days, there's a mourning period called Shiva. That means seven days. And people bring food. It's very typical that people are bringing you food all the time. And we always, it's not actually funny, but we used to joke that we should go to people's houses of mourning and let's see what everyone's bringing to get good recipes, because everyone brings their best game. So people will bring their best cake or their best soup because they want to give their friends something that will nurture their soul.
2: There's love in that, yes.
1: Yeah.
2: Does this annual menu, if we can call it that, does that have points of difference depending on the particular strand of Jewish belief or background, your particular heritage?
1: Yes, in lots of different ways. First of all, more religious or less religious changes everything about how we eat, because there are very strict rules around food, and whether you choose to observe them or not will completely change what you can cook and what you can't.
2: Can you give me an example of that, perhaps attached to a particular moment in the year?
0: It's more like an everyday thing. It's more like, let's talk about the Friday night dinner. So the more religious people who follow the laws of keeping kosher won't do roast beef and then pavlova for dessert because it's got cream in it. So they won't serve a meat dish and a dairy dish in the same meal. I mean, there's different versions of that, but that's the overriding rule. So a lot of people, a lot of Jewish people are looking for desserts that don't have dairy in them. So you don't want to have a butter cake, you want to have a cake that's made with oil, you want to have a chocolate mousse that doesn't have cream in it. So we've got an olive oil chocolate mousse that's fantastic. So we try to think of the people that have those requirements. But these dishes are still fantastic for everybody. And, you know, even people are dairy-free for other reasons. You know, we cover that. So that's the kosher aspect of it. And then there's also the heritage aspect, which is huge, because
1: Ashkenazi and Sephardi.
0: So we are Ashkenazi heritage, the two of us, and the food that we grow up with is sort of simpler and lots of potatoes and onions and oil and
1: less
0: not so many spices. I think cinnamon was the only one I grew up with. Not so many herbs except for the dill in the pickles. Like it's quite, I don't know what you call it, plain. And then there's the Sephardi menu, which is you know, from the Iberian Peninsula and Spain, and it's more exotic. So there's lots of spices and lots of herbs and lots of eggplant and things like I never met an eggplant till I was in my early 20s because we never had one in the house. It just wasn't part of our cuisine. And so we have, because we are of that heritage, the book is probably mostly Ashkenazi food, but we have still have quite a few Sephardic dishes because it's exotic and it's interesting.
2: And you've mentioned already the notion of the diaspora, and that's one of the really interesting things here. We're not talking about a geographically narrow range of foods. There's a Hungarian goulash in this book. There's a Greek slow-roasted lamb. Wherever Jewish people are found, their foods will be there with them. And I think this is one of the most interesting things about that notion of Jewish food. It is so international.
0: Yeah, it is. And if you go through all of our books, the number of places in the world that recipes have, you know, they come from from families who have moved around. And so you

0: get an influence from that area that then comes to us with this recipe. Like it's exemplified so well in the cheesecakes that we have for Shavuot. I mean, there's so many different ones and cheese things. We've got, you know, a Georgian kachapuri, which is like a Georgian cheese pie. We've got Turkish cheese bread. We have a Romanian polenta cheesecake loaf, a Czech dried apricot and ricotta slice for Shavuot. You know, so we've got all these things that different communities used to celebrate Shavuot. And that's why I think the concept of cheesecake spread so well and of cheese at Shavuot across the diaspora, because it was very easy for people to take a recipe and make it, you know, already making this cheese dish. This is what we're going to use to celebrate this festival.
1: Are there points of controversy around the Jewish calendar and food? I'm thinking here of the maybe an equivalent of getting hot cross buns at Coles in December.
2: I love a hot cross bun.
0: Well, yeah, but you don't want it in December.
1: Well, you don't.
2: I would never.
1: So if cheesecake suddenly appeared in, I don't know, at the wrong time, are there things like that?
2: Well, I would never eat matzah, which is that dried crisp bread that we eat at Passover because you can't eat bread. I would never ever touch it any other time of the year.
1: Mm.
2: Absolutely not. But for 7 days during Passover, can't get enough of it. And the same thing with honey cake. You know, it's very traditional to eat honey cake at Jewish New Year. And I'll start making my first one just before Jewish New Year starts and I'll be like, oh my God, I've missed this so much. It is so good. Why haven't I eaten it? And by the end of the 2 days of Rosh Hashanah, I can't look at it
0: again.
2: I'm the same. Can't. You eat so much of it that you're like actually happy to have 11 months break.
0: Yeah, but there are some things like we eat potato latkes, which is like little fried potato rosti at Hanukkah. I eat those. We can eat them all year round because they're so delicious. Things like hamantaschen, which are the triangular biscuits or pastries that we eat at Purim. Really, I wouldn't make them any time of the year because they are specific for that festival. Yeah. But they're still delicious and you could.
2: But so is the honey cake. And when else do you?
0: Well, we just overdo the honey cake. I think that's the problem. And and we, you know, a lot of us bake honey cakes for friends. So when you've baked, you know, 12 honey cakes, you just can't look at it for a few months. It's you've done too much.
2: But something like a cheesecake, like we'll eat cheesecake at Shavuot or even cheese blintzes at Shavuot, and I would happily eat them any other time of the year. Yeah. And, of course, there's challah, which is on the front of our book, the plaited loaf of bread that we eat every
0: Friday.
2: Yeah. So we're lucky to be able to have that every week because it is so good.
0: And I never get sick of it.
2: Never.
1: I think you need to do it every week to get good at making it, wouldn't you?
2: You know what? It's much easier. It's much easier than anyone expects it to be.
0: Yeah, I always say to people who are afraid to do new things, and I always find that for myself, you know, you get a recipe the first time and you're like, oh, God, this looks so complicated. I don't know how I'm going to do this. And then you do it. I think by the third time you do it, it's easy. It becomes second nature. And I remember my sister, when we first had the challah recipe years ago, she was like, oh, I don't think I can make that. And now she makes it with, you know, without even thinking. It's become part of her weekly ritual. And I love that. And I encourage everybody to not be afraid of a recipe, to just sit down the first time, read it from start to end, make sure you understand what has to be done, and then just give it a go. And I promise you, by the third time, you've nailed it.
1: And you'll have a lifetime of Fridays in which you can make this.
0: Absolutely.
2: That's right.
1: You've mentioned that you hope that this book might be attractive to younger people who are wanting to fill out their knowledge of these traditions. Is that a thing that's a little in peril? That understanding across generations?
0: I think it always is. I think across any religion and any group, I think over time it's very easy for things to get diluted, especially when, if we look at the Jewish community or any community living in the diaspora where it's, you know, that it's people are beautifully assimilated and there's lots of other things going on. So I think it's important to just keep reminding everybody of these festivals and the stories behind them. I mean, I can even speak for myself. I went to a Jewish day school in Melbourne and learnt the festivals and did Jewish history. But even when we were researching this book, there were things about the festivals that I had forgotten or needed reminding. And so it's a very nice reminder for everybody to pick up this book and say, oh, that's right, that's the story of Hanukkah, or that's the story. And that's what I like about it. It really fills in those gaps that I think inevitably are created just over time. But I love the story, and I'm going to tell your story, Netanya. But Netanya's son's living in London, and he now makes challah. So he's taken the recipe that Netanya gave him a few years ago, and he now makes challah when he sees friends on Friday night and takes it. I mean, I assume the friends are Jewish and not Jewish, and he takes the challah.
2: Mostly not.
0: And that's a beautiful thing, you know, to share.
1: How does his mother feel about that?
2: I could not be prouder.
1: Is there a food highlight of the year for you two?
0: I'd vote Hanukkah, because they celebrate the miracle of oil back in the day of the temple. And how do we celebrate that? By eating foods cooked in oil. So pretty much you get a license to eat
2: anything
0: donuts.
2: Fried.
1: Deep fried.
0: And so how good is that, right? For 8 days you get this license and freedom to eat as many donuts and fried things as you want.
2: I think for me I'm going to say Shabbat. Which is not really a festival. It comes around every week. But it's more than the food. It's about the family coming together, sitting at a table, busy week, slowing down, and everyone just pausing over food, but together. And it's not always family. It could be friends. It could be you and your dog and, you know, and your pets. But it's just that moment in the week where you just take a breath and enjoy good food.
1: Sometimes food is just food. Sometimes it's a signifier with cultural or religious significance, something still delicious but laced with meaning. In fact, it's somehow all the more wonderful for being kept in its calendar place. Food enhanced with the special spice of scarcity and meaning. Every Bite is your weekly journey to the places where food, culture, science and history collide. Every Bite tells a story. And thanks to our guests, Lisa Goldberg, Netanya Esken from the Monday Morning Cooking Club, and the new book, it's out now, it's called A Year of Jewish Cooking. 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Every Bite is made on Wurundjeri country and produced by Kim Jirik. I'm Jonathan Green.

0: It's that time, 22 minutes away from 11, as it happens. The time every week here on ABC Radio National Arts when Jason DeRosso and Wendley Maher talk TV. Yes, it's time to flop out on the couch.
1: Hello and welcome to The Couch. I'm Jason DeRosso. And if you're new to this show, this is ABC Radio National's weekly chat about new shows on TV and streaming every week. We're letting you know what's out, what's worth watching, and maybe what you should skip. And joining me every week in this enterprise is TV critic Wendley Maher. Hello, Wendley Maher.
2: Hi, hi.
1: Welcome to the couch. Well, you haven't left the couch this week. You've been sleeping on the couch.
2: I live here. I've got my blankets. I've got my cushions. I've got my snacks. I've got the bucket. No, I don't have a bucket.
1: The snacks. I was wondering what I'd sat on here. Okay. We begin this week with Maximum Pleasure Guarantee. This is a show about so many things. I feel the setup is so busy, but essentially it's about a divorced mother of one who's a journalist, who's a bit under the pump at work. And her only meaningful adult relationship is with this cam boy named Trevor, but he is violently abducted in the first episode, and things get pretty complicated from there.
3: Can I be uncomfortably honest with you? I just didn't think I'd be here, you know? Like, I'm supposed to have it all figured out.
4: Required commitment.
3: Commitment? Yeah.
4: This is an incredible opportunity.
3: Honestly, I'm a mess. Do you guys ever watch porn?
4: Commitment.
5: Mom?
3: You think you're the victim?
5: Look, I'm barely treading water.
6: You're saying treading water like is a bad thing.
7: You're doing great.
3: Thank you for listening.
7: Of course. I hate to do this, but we've only got like 6 minutes left.
3: Can we make 6 minutes work?
7: Paula.
8: You have no idea who you're dealing with.
1: Okay, Maximum Pleasure Guaranteed. Do you want your money back or has it guaranteed you maximum pleasure?
2: I am satisfied. It is a promise and I think they fulfilled it. It's a very frantic, stressful show. Yes, Trevor the cam boy gets abducted, but it's revealed very, very early on because she goes to a cop played by Dolly De Leon from Triangle of Sadness. Mm. And she says, this is a scam. You're going to get a phone call in like a day or two and they're going to ask for like $20,000, $50,000 or Trevor bites it. It's a scam. We've seen it 100 times before. I mean, and it is a scam, but it just goes to a whole, I want to say other level, but it goes to like 37 other levels. I mean, you're right. It is a busy premise, but I feel like it's a show that very adeptly pulls together all these disparate strands. And because the character that Tatiana Maslany plays, Paula, is so frantic as a person for a lot of it, I just feel like the show mirrors that, but it does it in a way that doesn't lose you. And I think that's really hard.
1: Okay, so it doesn't lose you. Yeah, she's this, you know, typical middle-aged, single, you know, newly single mother of one, you know, the person who just has too much on her plate. So it's a highly relatable show, but it's on steroids, obviously. It's this fantasy of, well, this nightmare really that accompanies,
2: right.
1: You know, that accompanies everyone's worst nightmare about being on the internet in places where perhaps you shouldn't be, or you don't want other people to find out that you are, and suddenly you're a victim of a scam.
2: Yeah, and also because she's like one of those people, because she's actually like a fact checker, so she needs things to sort of be organized and accurate and truthful. There's actually a great conversation in the show between her and her boss later on about the difference between accuracy and facts and truth, which I think is great. But because she is somebody who is kind of an active participant in the chaos of her life as well, things happen to her, yes, but a lot of these things happen because of her as well. I think tonally, it reminded me of Beef Season 1 and probably what I wished Beef Season 2 had managed to get up to, but didn't quite do that. But I loved it. I devoured the whole thing pretty much within 2 days. I really love Tatiana Maslany as well because she was in Orphan Black and she won an Emmy about 10 years ago for playing essentially 17 different clone versions of a character.
1: Yeah, she's good in this.
2: She's really great.
1: What it reminded me of slightly, and maybe it's a bit of a tangential kind of reference, but Only Murders in the Building, in that it's another crime thriller about a kind of normal person with an ordinary life just thrust into this world of
2: conspiracy.

0: Conspiracies,
1: yeah.
0: Assassins. I should mention that Murray Bartlett, the Australian actor, plays a very shady dude who is very involved in a lot of this stuff. And I do think they've surrounded her with all these other characters as well, these supporting characters who are distinct, who are all kind of chaotic and maybe a little bit dirtbaggy in their own way. She's got these two younger colleagues on her team who, you know, sometimes make selfish decisions, as we all do, but whether or not they come through, I'm not going to spoil that. Her ex-husband, played by Jake Johnson, you know, he's this guy that there's one side of him you're like, yeah, you're doing the right thing. You know, I would have those concerns too about my ex-wife and the mother of my child. But at the same time, you're also like, wow, I can see why you two are no longer together. And I feel like it is a hyper-realized realism, but there's something in each of these characters. I'm like, I know someone like that. Except maybe the assassin.
1: Except
0: the assassin. I probably don't know an assassin. But then, you know, how would I know if
1: how
0: they
1: would
0: were?
1: You know? Yeah, that's true. That's true. Okay, well, that's two big thumbs up from you. Maximum pleasure guaranteed. It's streaming on Apple TV. 10 one-hour episodes. There is a conspiracy of a very different kind that may or not involve aliens, or I don't know what they are. This isn't a spoiler as well, because we kind of see them or get glimpses of the critters in the first episode. But I'm talking about a new show starring Bill Pullman, Gina Davis, Alfred Woodard, Alfred Molina. It's called The Burrows. Molina is a widower who moves into a retirement village where the previous resident of his particular villa, let's say, disappeared in mysterious circumstances.
2: My wife's dead. I don't have a future.
3: Yeah, but you're still here, buddy.
2: What, in the Burrows? God's waiting room?
3: That's what I thought once. But the truth is, people come here to live. Everybody's trying to figure out what to do with the time you got left. And that's young people, old people, doesn't matter. But here you've got not one, but three award-winning golf courses to choose from.
2: Golf is stupid.
3: That may be, but where else can you grab a club and whack the shit out of something?
1: Okay, that's a bit of the, I guess, emotional tone of the setup to this show, The Burrows. But it gets pretty interesting and sort of travels across all these different genre reference points pretty soon.
0: It gets pretty gnarly.
1: Mm.
0: I know you were keeping it mysterious by saying that the previous resident had disappeared, but I think it's actually in the first 10 minutes that you see what happens to her. And, well, you definitely see a tease of the supernatural creatures that live beneath, within part of the Burrows, this retirement village, in the middle of nowhere. It's in the middle of a desert somewhere in New Mexico.
1: Picturesque, though, isn't it? We get this beautiful sort of crane shot or drone shot to set it up at the beginning.
0: But it also feels like Disneyland, right? Because it's this artificial community that is built on these mid-century modern aesthetic lines, almost as if the place itself is frozen in time. Mm. And then you put these characters in who are all retired and played by actors who I'm always shocked to discover are in their 70s, because to me, Gina Davis is forever in my mind, you know, from like, she's in her 30s.
1: No, totally. And this Once Upon a Time would have been a middling American drama feature film about, I don't know, theatre makers in New York sleeping with each other's partners or something. And here they all are, in their 70s now, in this show that I guess the baseline is it's about grief, which seems to be the obsession of our time, I think. Collectively, civilizational kind of decay. Personally, this kind of, we're living in a culture that's obsessed by youth. So this is a show about
0: old. Yeah, it's a show about grief, like literally, because Alfred Molina's character, Sam, is a widower. He was supposed to move into this community with his wife, played by Jane Kaczmarek, who died really not long beforehand. And he's been kind of forced into it because they signed a contract. All of their money, or his money now, is tied up in it and he can't get out of it. He doesn't want to be there. So there's this resistance. And then he finds this community within his cul-de-sac of these other characters. But then the high concept part of it is the supernatural element. And
1: they kind of look like gremlins a bit, almost. It's that kind of level of critter.
0: They're a little bit

0: like more limby. They've got longer limbs, I guess.
1: Yeah. No, that's true. That's true.
0: So they're very creepy, and they are, you know, literally crawling around. And it is the Duffer Brothers who did, of course, Stranger Things. And but they're only executive producers, so they're not the creators or the showrunners.
1: No, but they're really.
0: But their tone is in there.
1: Their tone is in there, and they're making a lot of the fact that they're executive producers on this show.
0: Yes, they have to, because, yeah. I mean, that's basically part of their legacy at Netflix now. They've now left Netflix, and they were probably one of the best known creators that Netflix had. But, yeah, it is also this very, you know, obvious metaphor of aging is a monster that we fear. Like, it's the physical manifestation of our fears about death and irrelevance. And I actually thought it was quite good in the end.
1: And they've already greenlit a second series, right? So, and you think it's got legs for more series?
0: Yeah, I mean, it does close out quite satisfactorily as well. But as they did with Stranger Things first season, there's a little bit of a tease at the end. So it's just like, we could come back. It looks like they will.
1: Yeah. Okay, that's The Burrows. 8 episodes screening over at Netflix. And do you like it as much as Maximum Pleasure Guaranteed?
0: No, I don't. I think this is good. I think Maximum Pleasure Guaranteed is brilliant.
1: Okay. Well, that's it from us. That's it for another episode of The Couch. But we will be back, won't we, in a week with more discussion about what's new in streaming and TV. You're going to have to leave the couch this week, though.
0: No, there's so much to watch.
1: I'm starting to worry about you.
0: There's so much to watch.
1: but, yes, that is it from us. I'm Jason DeRosso.
0: I'm Wenli Mo.
1: And we will see you next week. Bye.
0: Bye.

0: I'll bet you didn't know we're the biggest gambling nation in the world.
1: Blackjack.
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9: It's about 10 to 11. 20 years ago, the Australian contemporary dance company Chunky Move debuted a groundbreaking performance titled Glow. How to describe this fusion of dance and technology? It has been called by a wiser head than mine, a duet between body and light. That's rather nice. Sounds good. Glow became Australia's most widely toured contemporary dance work. It even inspired one of Kylie Minogue's music videos. More of that later. Glow is back on an Australian stage as part of the inaugural Australian Dance Biennale. That's curated and hosted by Rising Festival, which kicks off today in the heart of NAM, Melbourne. Glow was the creation of then Chunky Move artistic director Gideon Obazanik. He's now senior curator of Melbourne's Rising Festival and director of the Australian Dance Biennale, and he joins us with Chunky Move's current artistic director, Anthony Hamilton. Hello, you two.
10: Hey, Jonathan.
11: Good morning.
9: Anthony. How old cat and new cat, or old dog and new dog? Is there tension in the room?
10: No, I think we get along really well, actually.
11: We do.
10: Yeah, we do, yeah.
9: Gideon, describe the feeling of this moment of a legendary piece returning 20 years down the track.
10: Yeah, well, you know, when you're in the middle of making something and making something new, it never feels like, you know, that it's going to be something significant, really. I mean, I put in the same amount of energy and hope in everything. And then just some works really take off, or a whole lot of things synthesize to... And Glow was one of those works. It was in 2006, and it really began as a kind of an experiment, I guess, between video tracking and a dancer. And in those days, video tracking is basically video projection and how it responds to shapes. And now it's ubiquitous. You see it opening of Olympic Games and various things. In those days, it was really cutting edge technology.
9: You worked with a software developer on this.
10: Yes, Frieda Weiss, who comes from Berlin, and in fact is here in Melbourne this week to help remount the show.
9: The gang's back together.
10: Yeah, the band's back together. It's been really exciting, and it began as a series of exercises more than a work about that relationship between the moving body and video projections, and how the computer can read movement and create in real time video. But those exercises actually came together into a piece, quite a beautiful and haunting work. And the original dancer, one of the original dancers, Sarah Black, is actually putting on the costume and is going to perform it 20 years down the track, which is incredible because it's such a physical work. It's really, really demanding. And I think it ended up touring like so many cities around the world at that time, and had a huge influence.
9: Well, Anthony, Sarah's story with that original production and to come back, it was purely an act of chance that she did it in the first place.
11: That's right. I mean, I was in the scene as a dancer, and I had actually done some projects with Gideon as a dancer with Chunky Move. But on the sidelines for this project, yes, I certainly watched Sarah step into that role and really take the reins of that role and really excel at that role. And it was a launching pad for her career in many respects. And, you know, it's really special when that's able to happen for someone, and she really did step up to it. And
9: she must have been 12 when she did it originally,
11: not
9: 20
11: quite.
9: Years later.
11: Yes, a little older. But, you know, certainly it's an extraordinary work, and I think, you know, it was a personal, you know, achievement, I think, for Gideon and Frieda as, you know, the lead kind of artistic minds behind the work. But it was also a really a big leap forward for contemporary dance in Australia, and it really profiled contemporary dance to the world. So,
9: because, you know, of its success, or because of something particular to this piece?
11: Well, I think the success of the work was due to its, you know, particulars, certainly. And, you know, I think it put Melbourne on the map very much as an international, you know, hub of contemporary dance practice that was at the forefront of experimentation and new form. And it set a sort of tone, I think, for the next 20 years, actually, about the kinds of works that we would imagine and create in this city.
9: But Gideon, the ideas in this, I mean, the interplay between human and machine, that's lost nothing in the past two decades. We're still in the thick of that moment.
10: Well, that's right. I mean, look, there's a long history of humans and machines, and it's way before the 21st and the 20th century. We've been obsessed and interested in deus ex machina, machines in theatre, for centuries, and the way that we can manipulate and suspend disbelief. So really, I would say that digital technology is a continuation of that, and theatre and dance and performance has always utilised these forms.
9: There's something about dance, though, as the medium to take on that strange interplay between human and machine. There's something in the purity of the human body performing.
10: It is, and I think it's to do with, well, theatre is very text-based, and we very much go to scripts and narratives and storytelling. Dance can kind of transcend that quite quickly, a bit like music, I would say. And so it can mix with other media very well, and there's quite a history of dance and contemporary artists, Rauschenberg. There's many artists in America, particularly that in the 20th century, that has have made, you know, really significant pieces. So its level of abstraction allows the mixing of media to work really well, and it really speaks to a different part of your mind when you're watching dance. Yes. You're not trying to decipher a story. It's more like listening to music.
9: Anthony, to you, what makes GLOW so special?
11: Well, there's something about that nature of the art form of dance being somehow a primary art form, very much the first, because it's the body before language, before any other elements, really. And so that relationship of the physical form and that primary space that we occupy in our bodies meeting the external environment. And in GLOW, it has a dialogue with an external space and an external condition with the light and the projection that is, again, it's a very sort of fundamental meeting between form and between the articulation of the body moving some other force. And in the work, it's quite spectacular and arresting to watch the body manipulate light in real time. So there's something

0: I think just about that kind of that primary nature of materiality, of light and body, that is just very compelling.
1: Is it the body manipulating light or light manipulating the body?
0: Well, it has been described as a duet, right, between the body and light. So, yeah, I mean, that is the tension and the flux, I think, for audiences to experience and sort of immerse themselves in. And, yeah, it's a very special experience.
1: And Gideon, it's inspired other performances. The notable example I have here is the video for Kylie Minogue's Get Out of My Way.
2: Yeah, that's right. Get Out of My Way came shortly after Glow, and I wasn't, to be honest, I wasn't quite aware that it was happening. And so when I first saw it, I went like, hang on a minute. yeah, that's right. But I'm glad that it's had that that chance to go outside of, you know, the kind of contemporary art and contemporary dance world. And in fact, it's been used for the musical King Kong. It's been very widely used, as I said, in like opening of game ceremonies and so in car ads and things like that. So
1: that's the true test.
2: That's right. Yeah. Once it's the major feature of a car ad, then you know that's successful.
1: Glow. It's part of the Australian Dance Biennale, which is Gideon's current obsession. Just very quickly, that's an exciting new development.
2: Well, that's right. Well, you know, dance is the most popular physical activity in Australia. It more than any other sporting code, and that's not just in the dance studio or on the dance floor in the clubs. It's also in people's bedrooms and loaded up onto TikTok and YouTube. So it's having a moment. And so we really want to feature it, celebrate it, showcase some of the great dance we have around the country, but also internationally as well. So this is a great moment over the next 10 days, 12 days, to be able to see some extraordinary dance.
1: Thanks to both of you, Anthony Hamilton and Gideon Abazanik. Glow, it opens today. It's running until May 31 at the Chunky Move Studios here in the southern bits of Melbourne, and it's just one of the shows at Rising's inaugural Australian Dance Biennale, and that runs until June 8. Mornings here on Radio National, we're coming up to the news, after which, yes indeed, there will be a spot of global roaming. The idea today on global roaming is Europe maintaining...
3: Good morning, Roxanne Fitzgerald with ABC News. The NT Police Commissioner says the family of Kumanjayi White can still view CCTV footage of his death if they want to. Kumanjayi White died after being restrained by two police officers in an Alice Springs supermarket following an alleged confrontation with security guards. Since his death, the family has been calling for the CCTV of the incident to be released, as well as an independent investigation, and for the officers involved to be stood down. This morning, Martin Dole told ABC Radio the family have previously declined an offer to view the footage because it would be confrontational and disturbing, but the offer remains open.
4: There's no restriction on that. We're going to continue to liaise with the family and wrap around them whilst the coronial process continues, so I'm sure that could be facilitated if they want to avail themselves of that opportunity.
3: The federal government says the Northern Territory's proposed child protection laws are not accompanied by appropriate funding for legal services. George Nichols reports.
5: The Federal Attorney General Michelle Rowland wrote to her NT counterpart last week saying changes to crime laws are already increasing demand on the legal system. The Northern Territory government says planned changes to the Child Protection Act will increase stability for children removed from their families by making it easier for permanent protection orders to be made. But Ms. Rowland says if the changes are not accompanied by proper resourcing for legal services, they risk compromising fairness and access to justice, possibly in breach of Australia's human rights obligations.
3: Australians living with an early pre-symptomatic stage of type 1 diabetes can now be treated with a new drug which delays the onset of the disease. The Therapeutics Goods Administration has approved T-Zield as it's marketed, which slows the immune attack that leads to symptomatic T1D. However, it's not yet subsidised by the Pharmaceutical Benefits Scheme. Global non-profit organisation Breakthrough T1D helped to fund the drug's development, and its Australian CEO, Sydney Jovic, says it will be life-changing.
6: This is a huge deal. This is the first

0: new therapy to be approved for type 1 diabetes in over 100 years since the discovery of insulin. So this is a massive step for the type 1 diabetes community.
1: Analysts say the world is becoming less dependent on the Strait of Hormuz for oil supply. Prices are expected to fluctuate for some time due to the ongoing conflict in the Middle East and a forecast spike in demand for oil in the coming weeks. International supply chain specialist David Leaney says the drop in global supply isn't as bad as had been feared.
2: The world is becoming less dependent on the Strait of Hormuz all the time because things are adjusting. The rest of the oil-producing countries that are not in the Gulf Cooperation Council states, places like America, are ramping up their production. And so the global supply of oil is actually not too bad. It's down a little, but it's not down to the extent that people are expecting.
1: Canada says it will temporarily ban people from three African countries amid an Ebola outbreak. Residents of the Democratic Republic of the Congo, Uganda and South Sudan will be barred from entering Canada for 90 days starting this week. There are around 1,000 suspected Ebola cases in the DRC and more than 220 suspected deaths. And the World Health Organization has declared the outbreak an emergency of international concern. Last week, the US banned non-citizens who had travelled to the DRC, Uganda or South Sudan in recent weeks from entering America. Back home, inflation figures for the month of April will be released later this morning, with economists generally predicting headline inflation will have eased to 4.4%. This would be a minor slowdown compared to the March result of 4.6% and much higher than the Reserve Bank's target of between 2 to 3%. Economist William Buck says lower fuel prices are expected to be the main reason for the slight ease in inflation due to the temporary fuel excise reduction.
3: The March data captured the initial fuel price shock, whereas this data that will be out later today gives us an early indication as to how the spillover effects from higher fuel prices and also higher fertiliser and chemical prices are working through the economy.
1: And the New South Wales Blues will be looking to turn around a terrible recent home record when they take on Queensland in Game 1 of Rugby League State of Origin Series tonight in Sydney.
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5: Jonathan Green with you on ABC Radio National till 3 this afternoon. It's just gone 5 past 11. The best and brightest from breakfast later in this hour in the breakfast wrap, and so much more as the afternoon wears on. For example, what would Plato make of our crisis in democracy? I know you were wondering. Well, stick around. Big ideas after the news at 12 and you will find out. But first, to the decidedly contemporary, it's time for Global Roaming. Today with Latika Burke and Geraldine Doogue. And our topic, why is Europe feeling optimistic?
6: The global mood may be anxious.
7: But in Europe, evidently a growing sense of optimism.
6: Donald Trump's wayward policies have encouraged the Europeans to unite.
7: So now they're talking about asserting Europeanness. You'll have to explain that to me, Latika.
6: I'll try to do that for you, Geraldine. But let's just say it's springtime in Prague and Europe is getting on with managing its own affairs. I'm Latika Burke.
7: And I'm Geraldine Doogue. Welcome to Global Roaming.

0: So you've been at one of Europe's largest security and policy conferences in Prague, GlobSec, Latika. In fact, you've been very busy there. Tell us all about it.
1: Yes, Geraldine. GlobSec is really the premier security forum for Central and Eastern Europe, unlike Munich, which our listeners would have heard about earlier in the year, which focuses on Western European security and transatlantic alliances. The Central and Europeans really take a deeper interest in Ukraine, I think, also Baltic security and the Balkans. So some very interesting views and perspectives.
0: Yeah, look, I mean, people who really follow these issues in Europe, of course, do believe that it's this Eastern Europe where the great game is played, you know, the great game of diplomacy, of the balancing of sides. It's often subterranean, but it's so interesting.

0: interesting and so multifaceted, and that Western Europe, to that extent, I mean, it's often where the battles are played out, but it's more transparent, that it's here in this area where you are now, where lots of deep-seated attitudes are settled or certainly formed. And I wonder, this sense that you have picked up, that there's a growing optimism, I just wonder how real, like, are there real plans being made?
1: Yes, Geraldine, I think the Europeans have always tended to approach their foreign policy with perhaps a dose of emotion, and that's not always led them down the right path. That, I think, is really disappointing. And this was the first security conference I've attended where I've just seen across the board pragmatism and hard-headedness, and I think that's something to be really welcomed from Europe.
0: Well, look, I mean, I hope, obviously, the vocabulary, the verbal way of displaying this is certainly changing. I've got in front of me, and I'm going to recommend to listeners, a very good piece by the European Council on Foreign Relations, From Shield to Sword, Europe's Offensive Strategy in the Hybrid Age. And it's really it's a very good read, but it's certainly, well, it's not saber-rattling in the traditional sense, but it's certainly the language being used is quite interesting. They're saying that Europe has been on the defensive for too long in the information, cyber, finance and kinetic domains. It's now got to go on the offensive, and they've got all sorts of sort of examples of how. And there's this sort of amazing sort of little bit of language. Without this shift, Europe will remain a placid deer amidst a pack of wolves. And, you know, I thought, wow, I wonder how that is actually translating to reality. And that's, I suppose, what you've been trying to assess as well.
1: Yes, I don't think they're ready to be wolves quite yet, but they're certainly sharpening their teeth, Geraldine.
0: And look, just before you introduce our guest, the whole business about sort of seriously defending yourself, it is also interesting, the Economist, because, you know, we've got to read about it, just sort of work out who's taking the pulse of these things. The Economist says that senior military people who won't be put their name to any quote, senior European military people, have really in amongst themselves wondered as to whether they'd have to defend themselves from the US, you know, in any really a shakedown with, say, Russia, or if Russia decided to go into Estonia or the Baltic countries. They're not entirely sure anymore, quite extraordinary to be even sort of saying this, that they could trust that the Americans would be on their side. Now, is that sort of thing being said out loud?
1: I think that is the conversations that you're having privately. I mean, we did know, according to the New York Times reporting, that the Danes were setting up military responses in case the US invaded Greenland. So this is not hypothetical or far-fetched at all. Having said that, I do sense there is a more soothing tone about the US commitment to NATO than we've been hearing. And it was quite interesting to see, as this conference was closing, the Polish were very reassured that Trump had reversed his decision to take 5,000 troops out of Poland. And Radek Sikorski, who's a great personality on the European stage, says,
2: "We've managed to confuse Putin. He now has no idea what we will do.
1: We've done it. We've confused Putin. This is strategic confusion. It went down like a treat, but Europe is finding a bit of a groove. But having said that, Geraldine, there are definitely conversations taking place behind closed doors that don't sound like the ones that they have on stage.
0: Well, look, we thought it was a great opportunity having you there convening various panels to speak with another Australian observer, Dr. Bryce Wakefield. He's CEO of the Australian Institute of International Affairs, that absolutely venerable organisation. I think it's now 72 years old. Now, he has a lot of experience living and working in the US, Japan and Europe. We think it gives him a unique perspective as a sort of political scientist with strong connections to the region, but a real focus on Australia's future. You managed to catch up with him. It'll be terrific to hear how you both wrestle with what really was on display at this GlobSec conference.
1: Bryce Wakefield, welcome to Global Roaming.
3: Thank you very much. Great to be here in Prague.
1: So what is GlobSec?
3: So GlobSec is, I think it's the foremost security conference of Central and Eastern Europe. However, like other security conferences,

0: audiences around the world, like Munich, like the Shangri-La Dialogue, it does take a broader perspective. There are panels on and guests from places like Africa, but also increasingly the Indo-Pacific, which is a very good thing indeed.
1: And if we were to take a temperature check, what would you say the state of Europe and how Europe's feeling about its place in the world is right now?
0: Yeah, well, look, on the public panels, Latika, I found that there was quite a lot of optimism. And in particular, I thought that during a panel with Radek Sikorski, the foreign minister of Poland, and Johann Wadepool, the foreign minister of Germany, both were very upbeat about the future of Europe and what's called the Europeanization of NATO. Now, that's a strange term, I think. It's one that I've heard before, but I really heard it come forth at this conference. It seems to me that Europe is trying to develop itself and seems ready to develop itself as more of a strategic actor that can act independently of the United States.
1: We've heard since the start of the second Trump administration, I suppose, various emotions from Europe as it's had to deal with what is a very different way that the Trump administration looks at Europe, almost hostile. What is your sense about how Europe is feeling about Trump specifically?
0: Well, there's still a lot of nervousness and uncertainty, and particularly if you talk to people behind the scenes, that's certainly the case. However, in public, I got the sense that there was an optimism, not just because Europe felt that it was that it could be independent, but there were signs that Europe was managing its own affairs. There's a lot of optimism, for example, around the election in Hungary. And the fact that Europe can chart a course without a constant spoiler amongst its midst in the figure of Viktor Orban. We heard from Anita Orban, I assume it's no relation, talking about how it's possible to beat back what might be seen sometimes as a wave of populism by going directly to the electorate, even if some of these, well, in the case of Orban, a populist leader has been in place and has kind of controlled the institutions of politics in Hungary, it's possible to communicate to the electorate by going straight to them. And there was a lot of hope and inspiration in her speech. And we also heard from Maia Sandu, who, Moldova is not a European nation, but as the president of Moldova, she beat back an election campaign where there was a lot of subversion by Russia. So there were lots of good news stories at this conference.
1: You brought up the two cases of Anita Orban and Maia Sandu, you know, Hungary and Moldova, because I think this illustrates a really interesting story that's going on inside Europe at the moment and was certainly a discussion, which is enlargement. Moldova and Ukraine want to join the European Union, and Hungary is in the European Union. But one of the big, I think, hesitations behind allowing Ukraine and Moldova, and for that matter, the Western Balkans in, is because of the very backsliding they observed in Hungary and the spoiling role that you pointed out that Viktor Orban was able to play within Europe. So I wonder what you make of this dynamic with inside Europe as an outside observer. Did you sense that Europe is really standing willing, ready and able to open its doors to more countries? Or do you think that Europe's actually a bit scarred by its enlargement process and won't go any further?
0: In terms of actual practical enlargement, I think there is a limit. And I think, as you say, a lot of people are nervous about the very poor example shown by Ukraine.
1: Long term, if Europe doesn't let these countries in that are at its door, do you think that's going to be a geostrategic problem for Europe? Because there are certainly parts of the European community that want quicker admission for Moldova and Ukraine. What do you think that means for how Europe long-term positions against Russia?
0: I think Europe needs to take a hard look at its mechanisms. There was some discussion about revising the voting mechanisms around things like sanctions and things like that, which at the moment all have to be done with consensus. And if you have a spoiler like Hungary in there constantly tearing down funding for Ukraine and things like that, that's not really a sensible way to run an institution with 27 different points of view. So I think Europe does need to have a long, hard look at its institutions and see what needs to be done in order to enlarge in the future. At the moment, I don't think they're quite ready yet.
1: I'm Latika Berg, speaking with Dr. Bryce Wakefield at the Globset Conference in Prague about a whole range of things. But coming up, what the Europeans get and don't get about the Indo-Pacific. What is your sense of the Indo-Pacific literacy, shall we say? And how have you seen this change, for better or worse, over the time you've been attending these conferences? And we should also add, you go to many of these conferences like Munich. We were both at again this year. So you, I think, have a very good armchair from which to observe Europe's understanding of the Indo-Pacific. How do you think it is?
0: I think there's certainly curiosity there. And I think this Globsec is a particularly good conference that does invite people from the Indo-Pacific. So they do want to know about it. What I hear about their problems, I mean, there's certainly a lot of anxiousness around, for example, in Germany, the degrading of the German economy, the fact that a lot of the jobs, particularly in those industries that supply the parts to automakers, are just disappearing from the German economy. There's a lot of anxiousness about that. And there's also a lot of anxiousness about securing supply chains. They know that they have a problem, most of the processing of critical raw materials on which their economies rely, that the supply chains pass through China. It's a problem that they keep talking about. It's a problem that they keep admiring. But I don't really see any solutions to those problems that are rooted in the Indo-Pacific. One thing I don't see them focusing on, and this is something that the Indo-Pacific speakers keep bringing up, is the fact of strategic competition in our region, and that it's a large part of the story of China's role in the world. If they, and they say they do, see strategic competition as a role for Europe, then they have to become more active in our region. And that happens on a member state basis, I think. I think we do actually see actors, sometimes we might think they're quite random actors, like Estonia and Latvia, coming down to our region and helping, for example, to build capacity and literacy in the South Pacific around cybersecurity and things like that. I think as an entire continent, as a strategic actor, the EU has to become a lot more focused. And hopefully the recent free trade agreement and defence and security agreement that was signed between Australia and the EU can be part of that puzzle.
1: Yes, so we should also mention that the Taiwanese foreign minister addressed, or had a panel. He was completely off the record, which is unusual, but I think that is a growing trend from the Taiwanese, that when they turn up at these things, they're now off the record. They're saying much less in public. But I also heard many, many times how much work the Taiwanese are doing in Ukraine on the ground, learning, acquiring drone capability. So I thought this was a very interesting snippet, and you couldn't walk around this conference hall without running into a Taiwanese person, whether it was someone from defence industry or government. I also found that very interesting because they were not so loud, but the visibility was definitely there if you're face-to-face with them.
0: The fact that they're sort of going off record now, I'm not sure what it is, whether it is that they just want to maintain a low profile while they focus on the practicalities. So I do wonder whether domestic politics, where the Czech parliament is more interested in a closer relationship with China, may well be playing into that.
1: That's really interesting. Was NATO very present and visible? And what is your sense of where the Europeans feel they're at with NATO?
0: As listeners will know, the United States has declared that it will be withdrawing troops from Germany and shifting troops around. And, you know, Sikorsky made the point that whatever the number that has been cited by the Trump administration, 5,000 troops coming out of Germany, for example, it pales in comparison to the troops already on the ground in Poland, and not to mention Ukraine, of course. There was a sense that it's a period where we can look forward to better times from NATO because the Europeans are willing to stand up. And again, it was signified by this term, the Europeanization of the alliance.
1: I wonder, from your viewpoint as someone who speaks two European languages.
0: I speak, well, three if you include English.
1: And you also speak Japanese, we should say. So yeah. I think you have a really unique vantage point to look across these two theatres that we often talk about, the Indo-Pacific and the Euro-Atlantic. What is your advice to governments in each of these jurisdictions about what they need to be learning or doing or collaborating or seeing from each other?
0: I think that they need to focus a lot more on Southeast Asia, as we do as well, the Australians and the Americans.
1: And to what end? Are we talking to just do trade, or are we talking

0: being far more strategic? What is it that they should be doing?
1: Well, it's both. And, you know, I think trade is the precursor to effective diplomatic influence. And at the moment, we are losing a game where diplomatic influence is being prosecuted at the in the region by actors we may not like to be so influential, right? Again, I think, as I said, there are actors in the region who we perhaps wouldn't expect, who are getting into South Pacific in a way that helps the South Pacific to resist Chinese interference, for example, and that's altogether a good thing. And I think those are actually quite instructive. The activities of the Latvians and Estonians are very practical measures, and I think the EU needs to look at our region through a very practical lens focused on interests and what these countries need, because in the past, and I sense this is changing, by the way, but in the past there has been a bit too much of a reliance on thinking that Europe will turn up and express its values and those will be respected.
0: What do you think that the Indo-Pacific, and who particularly in the Indo-Pacific, should be doing what with Europe?
1: Well, I think there are a lot of opportunities in not so much the free trade agreement with Europe. Free trade will be free trade. Businesses will take care of that. But in terms of the defence and security agreements, I think there's...
0: And here you mean Australia, Bryce?
1: Here I mean Australia in particular. There are opportunities there to cooperate with European firms on procurement in an age where we need to ensure that every dollar counts in our defence spending. I think it's important that Australians are seen in Europe, not only high-level politicians, you know, at summit meetings and things like that, but I think there's actually a need for Australians to attend these forums as well, so that they can get a better understanding of how Europeans think, but also to put our case on a global forum, because these forums matter. Alexander Stubb the president of Finland, referred to specifically Globsec, but other forums, as a way of molding public opinion. But he did actually make the criticism that the global South, and I mean, although we're not the global South in the development sense of the term, this applies to Australia as well, that our voices are heard there, because a lot of the ideas that are generated at these forums are brought back to national capitals in Europe, as well as Brussels, the European capital, and they really do inform policy.
0: Bryce Wakefield, thank you for joining us on Global Roaming.
1: Thank you, Latika.
2: That was Dr. Bryce Wakefield from the Australian Institute of International Affairs with our own Latika Burke. Now, Latika, was anybody from the US there?
0: Well, that's a great question, Geraldine. This has become a theme of European security forums, aside from Munich, where the Americans turn up and make a great show. We are seeing no Trump admin officials turn up these days. Certainly at Globsec, there was none. At Leonard Mary last week in Estonia, there was one very low-ranking official who absolutely got flamed on his public panel, was openly laughed at, and it was a real car crash appearance. The Trump administration seems to be largely boycotting the security fora, and it's really, really noticed. There were about four or five Americans that showed up this year. They were all retired. It was Mark Esper, the former defense secretary. There was Phil Rieker, who's a veteran retired State Department diplomat who served in Europe, and some of the other well-known figures, Ben Hodges, retired general who commanded troops in Europe. Now, these are stalwarts of these European security fora, so their presence doesn't really signal anything much. The absence of the US in Europe, it does say a lot to these Europeans.
2: Well, it must. I mean, that is an extraordinary decision, I think. The other question that intrigued me was the Taiwanese story that Bryce and you and Bryce covered. All this off-the-record business by the Taiwanese. I mean, you were wondering, what's all that about?
0: Look, I do think it's a bit of a shift that the Taiwanese are turning up and saying less and less in public. I think it shows great concern about how those comments will be read by

0: Beijing, but I do also sense that Taiwan is now firmly a fixture on this particular forum's radar. And I wouldn't say that that's common.
1: And look, just quickly too, you know, against, like, I'm hearing everything that you say and hearing you and Bryce discuss this, you know, different language, the aspirational tone. And of course, I've got in my background ear Mark Rutte, the head of NATO, basically saying earlier this year and last year, I mean, he never stopped saying it one way and the other.
2: And if anyone thinks here, again, that the European Union or Europe as a whole can defend itself without the US, keep on dreaming. You can't. We can't. We need each other.
1: Without the US, forget it. There's no real NATO. You know, come to terms with it. That's what he sort of says. I'm struggling a little bit between those two bits of imagery.
0: Well, no, I think that's exactly right. I mean, Mark Rutte is right, and that is something I hear privately from people. In fact, the post-conference drinks, someone in NATO, very senior, said that to me. Look, there is no NATO without the US, when we were asking if they've started to simulate anything, not factoring in the US turning up. I think where it is somewhat compatible, Geraldine, is that really the future of this NATO alliance is going to be the US providing the nuclear deterrence and the Europeans really arming up in a conventional way. These are the kinds of shifts that make NATO more Europe after Trump, but the US still present. At least that's the goal that Europe would like to achieve. I'm not so sure that the Americans share that goal, and I think it differs on who you talk to.
1: This type of shift, I just wonder, it might go down very well with people who are looking for leadership. This is obviously a changing story right now, is it?
0: Look, I think European politics is a whole another 20 episodes for us, Geraldine. I mean, the populism and the problems plaguing France, plaguing Germany as they rearm and try and struggle to find the budget to do both, this is not going away as an issue, and it is hugely problematic.
1: Okay. Well, look, let's go to some feedback. Here's an idea from Rosemary. In the light of all the reporting about the ongoing threat to Taiwan from China, while we occasionally hear about the repercussions for politically active Hong Kongers, how is life there generally? How much has changed for regular people? Are their thought police stealing people's feeling of freedom? What do they have to teach the world about the costs and benefits of avoiding a hideous world conflict? It seems to me that China can't afford to alienate the wider world from a mutual reliance trade point of view, though I realise they're working hard to form alliances with many non-first world countries. Thanks for your fabulous piece on Africa. It would be great if you did a piece on the current vibe in Hong Kong. She says, your inspiring show makes me feel less lonely as somebody addicted to ideas. I actually think that's a very good idea about Hong Kong. So thank you very much, Rosemary.
0: Yes. Agree. I think that's a great, great shout. And from Lewis, Geraldine, Global Trust in the United States as a stable partner, let alone leader, has been shattered. It's time to broaden the discussion of options for relocating the UN outside of the US. Would love to hear what your team can dig up and produce on this topic.
1: Oh, my goodness.
0: There's
1: a tricky one. I tell you, the abstraction that would be involved in discussing that would be quite something, Lewis. We'll give it a go at some point. And finally, from Julia, I'm an Australian-American who spent 3 months volunteering in Bolivia last year. I recently checked in with Bolivian friends and colleagues to see how they're doing in the midst of current unrest and heard alarming accounts of food scarcity, anti-Indigenous racism and potential human rights violations, including the murders of community leaders at the hands of the military and police use of tear gas beatings and arrests against numerous protesters. Many of these details are not reaching the international community. Could you use your platform to collaborate with reporters who can share what is happening on the ground in Bolivia? Now, that is another interesting one. I mean, I noticed there's a very important election in Colombia at the moment too. Look, we will try. There's a lot to cover. Thanks so much indeed for all of these lovely, wide, far-reaching suggestions from you. We're just sort of always reminded of your broad taste, which is marvellous. Look, don't forget to write to us. We love your questions and feedback, as you can tell. Our email is global.roaming@abc.net.au. Are you back in London straight away, Latika?
0: No, heading back to Ukraine.
1: Ah, where are you going in Ukraine?
0: So Odessa, Zaporizhia, Mykolaiv, I think, but there's a Black Sea Security Forum at the end of the week, so I'll be joining a team to go and attend that.
1: Oh. Okay. Well, take care of yourself, and we'll see you next week.
0: See you, Geraldine.
1: Bye-bye.
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3: 25 away from 12 o'clock, Lucas in Dundon has been hard at work distilling the essence of this morning's instalment of RN Breakfast. And here he is with today's breakfast wrap.
11: From Wandjeri Country, I'm Luke Sidham Dundon, and today on The Breakfast Wrap.
12: I have no confidence that you don't have an actual or perceived bias.
3: So I'll tell
12: given
3: you,
12: your close cultural
3: I'll
12: identity,
3: tell you what happened in that
12: your close center. Cultural identity with defence, you wear the uniform, you go to functions.
13: Because it's really not helpful to yell over each other.
11: A tense Senate estimates exchange between a Greens senator and the outgoing anti-corruption commissioner. Why is the boss of the NAC standing down? And why are the Greens so up in arms?
14: You know, this is a man who left office in the way he came into office, with a huge amount of hubris and an inability to accept his own role in, I think, his downfall, but more fundamentally, his role in setting the tone for the National Anti-Corruption Commission.
11: Then, Labor says this is the largest overhaul to unemployment services in decades. The government is splitting people looking for work into tiers, changing the incentives for job agencies, and also the settings for mutual obligations. We're going to unpack what all of that means a little later. From the Radio National Breakfast team, this is The Breakfast Wrap. Hey, thanks for joining us for another episode of The Breakfast Wrap today. We have got a few stories out of Canberra, one of them looking at policy, and another one that is a little bit tricky. But don't worry, our political correspondent Tom Crowley will guide us through it before we get the input of Greens Senator David Shoebridge. So earlier this week, the National Anti-Corruption Commissioner, Paul Brereton, announced that he was resigning 3 years into a five-year role. He'd been facing scrutiny over his ongoing links to defence and his handling of the Commission's investigation into the robo-debt scheme. Now, last night, he appeared at a Senate inquiry to deny any impropriety. But he did concede that he had contributed to his own downfall.

0: keep it out at a really high level. There is a fundamental disagreement between Paul Brereton and critics, including David Shoebridge, about whether the ties that he maintained to defence, which included appearing at some Army Reserves functions and then also getting on the phone occasionally those 30 hours to his successor as the Inspector General of the ADF to talk about some of his previous work, that they amounted to really substantive conflicts at all, in a sense. And Paul Brereton's view really is that he hasn't done very much substantively wrong, that there are some procedural things and some inadvertent errors to do with evidence that was given that might have gone differently, but that fundamentally conflicts were handled appropriately. The disagreement, you know, I guess, leave it between David Shoebridge and Paul Brereton, but the second dimension of the conversation is not so much the quibbles about, you know, can we argue about what probity might require, about when a declaration should be made and when someone should be recused and when they shouldn't, but also the tone. What critics have seen as a defensiveness from Paul Brereton, and what I think was pretty tense last night. Paul Brereton, as the chair, not necessarily required to come to Senate estimates, but hasn't really typically done so while all of this media reporting has been going on. He was saying last night that the CEO has had to answer questions on his behalf. He could have at different points
1: about him.
0: Yeah. Come and answer the questions himself, as he was obviously able to do now, having resigned. It did get really hostile between him and David Shoebridge, between Sarah Henderson, David Pocock, others who were asking questions. That tension and just, you know, inevitably when you are the first chair in particular of the NAC, that is going to colour the way that the public thinks about it. And many people will have now only seen the chair of the NAC speak in this way, in this committee. And so that's an important part of the perceptions there. The government was clearly concerned, or at least aware, of the possibility of conflicts very early on in the piece. So some further questions there.
2: Tom Crowley there. So as he mentioned, the tension between Paul Brereton and Greens Senator David Shoebridge, that all played out after Paul Brereton's resignation in this heated exchange during Senate estimates.
3: I have no confidence that you don't have an actual or perceived bias, given your close cultural identity. Your close cultural identity with defence. You wear the uniform, you go to functions.
4: Because it's really not helpful to yell over each other.
2: So as we played that moment on air this morning, we had Senator David Shoebridge listening in, and Sally asked him about the exchange.
1: What were those exchanges like last night?
5: Well, I think the sense of frustration that the Australian public has, that Commissioner Brereton still, after 3 years, has been able to accept responsibility for his conduct, accept responsibility for the fact that, you know, he's led to this a series of complaints against him, some of which have been upheld by the inspector. The disastrous way in which the NAC dealt with robo-debt, he was involved in the decision-making right up to the final point. He had a conflict of interest. He didn't handle his conflict of interest. The inspector had to intervene. $1 million was spent on hiring a former High Court judge to try and correct that error. And the failure to acknowledge any of that. I mean, at one point, it was put to him by me and multiple senators that there had been 1,300 Australians who put in complaints about the way he dealt with robo-debt. And he just brushed it off as though those complaints didn't matter. He's previously said that even though he has to accept that the inspector found that he engaged in officer misconduct, he's previously said in committee inquiries that he thinks that's wrong. And there was nothing wrong with what he did in the robo-debt matter. So, you know, this is a man who left office in the way he came into office, with a huge amount of hubris and an inability to accept his own role in, I think, his downfall and in his resignation 3 years into a five-year term, but more fundamentally, his role in setting the tone for the National Anti-Corruption Commission, which, if you were to go out and ask people across the country, you know, do they support it? I think most people would say it has utterly failed to meet the moment.
1: Mr. Brereton has said that he had disclosed his ongoing affiliations with the Inspector General of the Australian Defence Force, which consisted of 30 hours in 3 years, in his words, but did not see the need to disclose the precise nature of what he was doing. So what do you see as the issue here? Is it the affiliation itself or the nature of the affiliation?
5: Well, I think it's each of those things. He had told the Attorney General when he was first appointed that he would continue

0: you'd have some informal links with the IGADF. He never told his chief executive officer that he was working for the IGADF while he was on NAC time. He never told them about any of the nature of the ongoing work. And he failed to disclose any of that to the Parliamentary Oversight Committee, failed to include the details of his work. When that was being asked of the chief executive officer, we got inaccurate evidence to the Budget Estimates Committee. That had to be repeatedly corrected. But also, when you look at the initial letter that the Attorney General sent to Commissioner Brereton, the Attorney General in 2023 said that he should do everything he can to avoid any conflicts with the ADF. And Commissioner Brereton kept sitting on ADF corruption referrals right up until October of last year. I mean, heaven knows how many he sat on. And, you know, that's at the same time that he's literally, you know, going to functions wearing his car keys or his dress uniforms. He clearly has a strong cultural identity with the Australian Defence Force. The Attorney General told him to do everything possible to avoid conflicts, and it took him till October to step away.
1: Is it your view that Mr. Brereton should have severed his defence ties entirely, or that he should have recused himself from all defence-related matters much earlier?
0: Well, he absolutely should have recused himself from defence matters. I mean, he should have said from the outset, look, he maintains close ties, cultural, organisational, personal ties to the Australian Defence Force, and he should have been nowhere near any referral from Defence Force. And the fact he couldn't see it, and still last night, after all this water under the bridge, still couldn't see it, shows the problem. And I think there's even a more fundamental problem here. It's not really Commissioner Brereton. It's the fact that Labor chose to appoint somebody from inside the Canberra Club and didn't put in place and ensure that the checks and balances were there so that public confidence was maintained. And, you know, and still last night, Commissioner Brereton said, even after all we know, that he thinks he still has the full confidence of the Labor government and the Labor Attorney General.
2: And that is the Greens Senator, David Shoebridge, there, talking about the outgoing Commissioner of the National Anti-Corruption Commission, Paul Brereton. All right, so another big story out of Canberra today. The Federal Employment Minister, Amanda Rishworth, is unveiling what the government is calling the biggest shake-up to employment services in decades. The government says it's changing up the one-size-fits-all system that currently underpins Workforce Australia. It wants to replace it with a new model that provides different supports to different people based on whether they're ready to find a job, if they need to build skills, or whether they're facing other complex barriers. The government also wants to change the incentives for employment service agencies to find work for job seekers. We wanted to unpack what all of that meant and how it would work in practice. So we called up Christopher Rudge. He's a socio-legal scholar and lecturer at Sydney Law School at the University of Sydney. And here is what Sally asked him first.
1: What's the perceived problem that the government's trying to fix here?
3: Well, I think that we should just take a breath and understand unemployment is very low, 4.5% in Australia, which is, you know, consistent with what the Reserve Bank would hope for. And the problem, however, as the government has put it, is that there is long-term dependency within that cohort. So there's 13% in 2015 of the cohort of among that 4.5% who are long-term unemployed, and that's risen up to 20% this year. But I would say all of that is happening under the current privatised model, and the announcement that will be advanced today doesn't change that model.
1: Why has there been such a jump?
3: I would attribute it to the privatised model and, in other words, this kind of private provider system in which businesses are paid to assist people finding work has not worked. And I think unemployment is low. So when unemployment is low, it is harder to find a job because firms are kind of doing well and have enough employees. So the problem of long-term unemployment is probably something in society that exists. And looking at a rise in kind of the long-term unemployment rate within that small number, I would attribute it to the privatised model.
1: So when we're talking about the privatised model, there's been a view put around that for some of those private companies, they're steering away from complex or long-term unemployed people because it'll be easier to earn their money if they get someone who's got more prospects of getting a job. They get them into the job, they get paid, and away they go.
3: Yeah, that is a phenomenon known as creaming, interestingly enough. And yes, there is a kind of distortion, a word we've heard a lot with the tax reforms, in the system that means that these private service providers focus on people who are easy to get back to work far more than they do on those who are hard to get to work, which creates this kind of bias in the system. That's what the market model does. The incentives are baked in for the easy wins. And that has been proposed today as something that the minister would like to change. However, to be respectfully candid, I don't think we've seen a plan. We've seen a concept of a plan. So I'm very intrigued as to how that will be implemented. I don't know if the privatised system is capable of reform to get that, to get that goal, because there are already incentives built into the system, so monetary incentives to get long-term unemployed people back into work. So I'm not sure what else will be offered.
1: What does the evidence tell us about what might work?
3: The mutual obligation system was introduced, interestingly enough, around 30 years ago, and these reforms are billed as the biggest, reforms in 30 years. So the hypothesis is that mutual obligations hasn't worked, and the removal of mutual obligations might be something to seriously consider. The reforms today are built on a 2023 inquiry, a House Select Committee on Workforce Australia Employment Services, and the report was called Rebuilding Employment Services. And in terms of evidence, that committee found that bringing services back into public hands to some extent was the structural change that was needed to improve results. They also wanted to have an independent watchdog over the private providers. And it also recommended specialised services for First Nations Australians and people with disabilities. And none of those things have seemingly been adopted in this announcement. So the report was quite good, and I thought it was clearly evidence-based, but we've only got a picking and choosing of the report's recommendations. And the main one that's been brought up is this personalisation kind of principle, which is basically we will focus on those in long-term unemployment and possibly relax obligations on them, which seems to be an acceptance that putting serious obligations on people doesn't work, and we will adopt a more personalised approach to finding them unemployment. This is called tiered support. But it's hard to know how that's going to be implemented at the moment, because the system is already extremely complex. And when, Deloitte, the consulting agency, wrote its massive assurance review of the targeted compliance framework, in recent years, the complexity was the main problem. And so I am concerned that making it more complex won't help.
2: Christopher Rudge there, a socio-legal scholar and a lecturer at Sydney Law School at the University of Sydney. And you can find more coverage on these changes from the government on ABC News Online. When we think about global strategic competition in our region, we often talk about the Pacific Ocean. But what about the Indian Ocean? It is crucial to trade, energy and security, and there are calls for Australia's west coast to be developed as a major strategic frontier as China, India and the US all try and reshape the region. That's been a real discussion point this week at the Indian Ocean Defence and Security Conference in Perth. Jennifer Parker has been at the conference. She's a former warfare officer in the Australian Navy. She's now an adjunct professor with the University of Western Australia, and she's also with the Lowy Institute. She joined Sally this morning and Sally started by asking about the basics of the region.
1: Why is the Indian Ocean so vital to Australia's trade and security? And when we're talking about it, how far west are we going?
4: Well, there's a couple of reasons. One, as we've learned through the current war in Iran, the Indian Ocean is critical to energy supplies. Even when we talk about Australia's fuel supply, you know, most of our fuel in a refined state comes from Southeast Asia and Northeast Asia. But they get all their crude oil to refine that across the Indian Ocean from the Middle East. Additionally, when we think about what propels our economy, of course, we know that we are very export dependent. Many of those key exports that propel our economy come out of ports like Karratha, Port Hedland, the Port of Fremantle, all Western Australian ports. So from an imports and an exports perspective, the Indian Ocean is critical to our security. In terms of what we're seeing at the moment, we're seeing increased contestation in the Indian Ocean, increased naval operations, and in fact, even on the 4th of March, we saw the IRIS Dena, which is an Iranian warship, sunk as part of the Iran war, 40 nautical miles from Sri Lanka. So we can see that ocean is changing in terms of the competition.
1: What do you think needs to be done to strengthen defence in the Indian Ocean?
4: Well, I think, you know, we have a lot of infrastructure investment going into Western Australia, including shipbuilding, including the AUKUS submarine project. But I think part of the problem with our Indian Ocean coast is we forget about northern Western Australia, where a lot of our key exports go out. So I mentioned before, Karratha, Port Hedland. We don't have a coast guard, so we don't have coast guard bases around there. The Navy is far south. And so if we needed to respond to something around those ports, whether that was uncrewed underwater vehicles in those ports, whether that was mines being laden. I know that probably sounds a little bit far off to your listeners, but when we're talking about we're in our most significant strategic circumstances since World War II, and in fact during World War I and World War II we saw mines laid around Australia, we would have limited ability to respond. So I think the first thing is look at our posture in Western Australia and ask, is our basing posture and our support really allowing us to protect some of those northern bases? I think the second element is think about, okay, do we understand our dependencies on that trade that comes across the Indian Ocean and our exports going across? And how do we intend to develop our relationships across the Indian Ocean to be able to protect that in the event of a conflict?
1: Former Australian Ambassador to the US, Joe Hockey, was at the National Press Club yesterday where he conceded he was worried about the future of the AUKUS submarine deal. Let's have a listen to what he had to say.
5: You know, for the first time, I'm a little nervous about the Virginias. There's no one internationally that Donald Trump is getting counsel from or listening to. I mean, that's really missing. But with Australia's relationship, it is so deep and sophisticated. Having said that, the US just has not got the production of the Virginia up to speed.
1: It's a former Australian ambassador to the US, Joe Hockey. What did you make of those remarks?
4: Well, look, I think we should never become complacent about AUKUS. It is a high-risk program that goes over 50 years with a lot of moving parts. And the moment we become complacent is the moment things will go wrong. That said, I think there's probably two elements to that. One, of course, there's that part of that, those comments is a political statement. And I know yesterday that the current Chief of Navy at the Indian Ocean Defence Symposium made a comment about the fact that we really need to stop politicising AUKUS. We should be debating it, of course. It's a huge investment and the public deserves to know everything that is happening with respect to that. But it is becoming a little bit political. And I think that some of those comments were really about talking about the current government and their engagement with the US. In terms of shipbuilding and submarine building in the US, look, Joe Hockey's absolutely right. This is a well-known factor that submarine industrial base in the US is not where it needs to be. It hasn't been since the 1990s, but it did degrade during COVID. We saw Admiral Caudle, the US Chief of Naval Operations, say earlier this month that he thinks that they will get to a rate of 2 Virginia-class submarines, or attack submarines, by 2032. They're trying to build up their fleet to 66 attack submarines by 2054, and they're struggling to do that because of workforce issues and submarine industrial base issues more broadly. Do I think that that is a critical risk to AUKUS? No, I actually don't. I think that the ability of the US to build subs is one input to the decision to sell submarines to Australia in the 2030s, but also is all of the benefits the US get out of this deal, including the rotational force, including the access that that base in HMAS Stirling provides the Indian Ocean and South China Sea. So, look, I think he's right to point it out. It is an issue. Do I think that that is catastrophic to AUKUS? No. And I would think really we do need to move to a more mature conversation around AUKUS. AUKUS where it's not so politicised.
2: And that is Jennifer Parker, a former warfare officer in the Australian Navy. She's now an adjunct professor with the University of Western Australia's Defence and Security Institute, and she's a non-residential fellow at the Lowy Institute. Well, thank you so much for listening to all of those interviews from Sally Sarah. They were produced by the wonderful Radio National Breakfast team, and Oscar Coleman produced today's episode of The Breakfast Wrap. You can hear more interviews like that live every single morning on Radio National Breakfast, either on the wireless or ABC Listen, and then later on in the day, you can catch The Breakfast Wrap. Now, for the next couple of days, it won't be me in your ears. You're going to be hearing from Oliver Gordon. So keep listening. We'll be back same time, same place tomorrow.
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11: It's coming up to 12 here on ABC Radio National. In your next hour, spot of poetry and Plato. It's exactly what you'd expect from us. And crowd science is coming up a little later still. And this week's episode, it's all about itching. Make of that what you will. News is next. It's coming up to 12 o'clock.

0: Good afternoon, Roxanne Fitzgerald with ABC News. Headline inflation has dipped to 4.2% in the year to April, down from 4.6% in March. The trimmed mean measure, which strips out volatile items, was 3.4%, up from 3.3% in the previous month. Fuel prices fell 7% in April, after rising 32.8% in March. Economist Devika Shivekde says a temporary cut to the fuel excise has helped to ease inflation, but warns it may not be a long-term trend.
1: It has taken some heat out of the headline inflation number, partly in signals, but I would still say there's a long way to go, you know, because what the fuel excise cut has done is it has mechanically lowered petrol prices, but it does very little to address the underlying inflation impulse, which we can see in the trimmed mean number.
0: An Indigenous advocate says the response to the death in police custody of a young Aboriginal man in an Alice Springs supermarket last May shows systemic change is urgently needed. Jane Barden reports.
2: 24-year-old intellectually disabled man Kumanjai White died after two police officers restrained him on the ground in the store. The NT's DPP yesterday announced they won't be prosecuted over the death. The NT police have said they're working to build community confidence, that they're trying to prevent custody deaths. Advocate Thomas Mayo says it's not working.
3: We have not seen that change in the numbers yet. The numbers keep rolling in of people dying in custody.
2: The NT Police Association says officers often have to deal with challenging and unpredictable situations, and Kumanjai White's death has had a profound impact.
0: The Northern Territory government says about 50 residents from Nauyoo, Daly River, are expected to return home this week, months after the region was inundated with record-breaking flooding. The residents, who have been living in evacuation centres in Darwin and temporary accommodation in Bachelor, were reportedly told yesterday they'd be going home on Friday. According to a post on social media from Catherine MLA Joe Hersey, 89 houses have been cleared of mud and silt, 43 have been washed top to bottom, and homes have been hygiene tested and cleared to make sure they're safe to live in again. Travellers say they've been left thousands of dollars out of pocket following the collapse of an Australian tour company. National tourism reporter Christy Sexton-McGrath has the details.
4: The Melbourne-based AVG Travels has been selling holiday packages to international destinations for more than a decade, but the company has now been placed into liquidation. Liquidators McGrath-Nicol have told customers via email that AVG Travels has not paid airlines and hotels and that future bookings may not go ahead. Gold Coast traveller Mary Tate has paid thousands of dollars for a trip to China next week and still hasn't received her itinerary.
5: It's been very scary, sad.
4: The ABC has contacted AVG Travels for a response.
0: South Australia police are hoping that recent rainfall will help uncover evidence in the Gus Lamont case. The four-year-old disappeared from a remote sheep station near Yunta in September last year. Police have launched a new three-day search, as George Yankovic explains.
6: While we're not entirely sure of evidence they may be looking for, obviously with rainfall you have sediment and soil being potentially moved away and whatever's underneath could be unearthed. But to date there's been nothing in the way of direct evidence linked to Gus, at least that the public's been made aware of, nothing in the way of clothing or any personal effects. We do, of course, now know that this is a major crime investigation. Police no longer believe that Gus is alive.
0: Analysts warn the price of oil will continue to fluctuate for some time to come. Optimism over an imminent end to the war in the Middle East has seen a slight easing in prices, but the International Energy Agency has warned a spike in demand in the coming weeks could lead to higher prices. Supply chain specialist David Leaney says it's going to remain volatile for a while.
7: We can expect prices to be all over the place in the coming months. President Trump, of course, is highly motivated to declare victory because he's got the midterms coming up and he needs this solved and he needs petrol prices back under control. Of course, Iran is in no hurry whatsoever. And so we can expect that this will drag out a lot longer than what people think.
8: ABC Radio National. And Jonathan Green with you at the afternoon before us. I'll be by your side until 3 today here on ABC Radio National, and some poetry later in this hour. Proof perhaps that things are going from bad to worse. I'm sorry. let's pause a moment on that thought. How happy are you with the state of our democratic processes? Well, polling suggests that a lot of you are not best pleased. And at moments like this, you might wonder, how did democracy work back in the day? You know, in ancient Greece. Well, even then it had its critics. It's time for big ideas, and today's question, at a time of democracy in crisis, what would Plato do? Here's Natasha Mitchell.
9: Now, if you think democracy is no longer delivering, would you prefer a wise monarch to rule? Well, that was the conclusion reached by one of the biggest thinkers of all time back in the world's first democracy in 5th century Athens. So at a time when democracy is in decline across the world, today on Big Ideas, let's regroup.
10: It is amazing what the Greeks achieved. We owe a great debt of gratitude towards those people in that part of the world at that time for what they achieved and what they gave the world. When Greece was seeking independence from Turkey, a lot of the Western thinkers said, we owe these people a huge debt of gratitude because they invented democracy and they invented these institutions and they invented the rule of law. Now, whether all that's open to challenge, nevertheless, that's the spirit of this. We owe them a great debt of gratitude.
9: Hello, it's Natasha Mitchell. This is ABC Radio National's Big Ideas. Welcome. Today, the Irish scholar Dr. David Horan, leader of the School of Philosophy and Economic Science in Ireland, a member of the Plato Centre at Trinity College Dublin. He has spent the past 16 years translating the complete works of Plato from ancient Greek to English. He is the first individual to do that in 150 years. What a task, mammoth. Well, the result is the 2-volume The Dialogues of Plato. And as you're about to hear, Plato was no fan of democracy, but many of his thoughts on the subject have echoed throughout the 2 millennia since, from 19th century Russia to contemporary South Africa.

0: to the rise of right-wing populism today, Plato is relevant. And Dr. Horan joins you today from the lands of the Ku-ring-gai and Darug peoples in northern Sydney at the School of Practical Philosophy. Let's go meet him.
1: Good. Greetings to you all. Very good to be with you. The title of this lecture is Democracy and Its Opposite. And I'd just like to begin by telling you about an email I got yesterday. I came back from the book launch and there was an email from someone who had seen my article in The Australian. And in the email, the person said, "Where is our democratic state that the majority elected?" Just snippets, give you a feel for what's in this email. Democracy seems to have lost a great deal of the benefits we associated with the free and, open quotes, democratic, close quotes, voting system. He concludes by saying, "We seem to be lacking a Socrates to pose the right questions, let alone a statesman or woman to provide the answers." So I got that last night and I thought, okay, very interesting. And then this morning I was taking a meeting of a room full of Australians and I said, "We live in a democracy." And I looked around the room and a lot of people were going like this. They were shaking their heads. So this is just the immediate background to what I want to talk about, democracy and its opposite. Now, this man who sent me this email said, "We seem to be lacking a Socrates to pose the right questions, let alone statesman, stateswoman to provide the answers." And I'm sure he knows, that Socrates was actually put to death by the democracy in Athens in 399 BC. I just think that's very significant. I'll stop for a few seconds to allow it to sink in. So for him, the man who's going to rescue the democracy, arrive on the scene, pose all the right questions, did exactly the same thing in 399 BC and for most of his life beforehand, and then they put him to death for that. That's what happened. The story went on, though, for a significant number of years prior to his execution in 399 BC, Plato was an associate of Socrates. You would really say a disciple of Socrates. When Socrates died and was put to death at the age of 70, Plato was 28 and probably had been with Socrates, it could be 10 years, could be longer. He was the most important influence on his life. The death of Socrates devastated Plato. It was the significant turning point in his life and made him reconsider every aspect of the future which had been mapped out for him as a high-born Athenian, where he could make his way in the politics of the time. Because as in societies of that nature, if you're born at the right stratum, politics is just open to you, and that was open to Plato. But that all changed when the death of Socrates took place, when Socrates was executed under such cruel and contrived circumstances. And he turned then to philosophy, not with a view to turning his back upon society, and not with a view to going to the purely contemplative life. No, Plato saw philosophy as a means of benefiting his society, and the only means of benefiting his society. The way to save a society was not politics, but philosophy. Now, you'd probably all agree with me on the not politics part. What is the alternative? Is politics going to save us? One person shook their head. Is philosophy going to save us? Yes. Three people said yes. It's an important question. I'm just going to go back to the email that I was sent and all these questions about democracy and this general satisfaction about what's going on in your own country here at the moment. It would be the same in Ireland, it would be the same in any of these countries that I'm familiar with. I'm also going to talk about South Africa later and you detect exactly the same thing in South Africa. I'll be talking about South Africa. Now, Plato turned to philosophy. And when he turned to philosophy, he did not turn his back on politics. The very democracy which had executed his master, Socrates, always was to the fore.

0: forefront of his mind. Many authors say he hated democracy, that he hated democracy because of what it did to Socrates. But when Plato comes to write his Laws towards the very end of his life, he gives us a very beautiful, very simple framework in which to consider democracy, and I entitled the lecture Democracy and Its Opposite. So there's something else besides democracy. But what he writes in the Laws towards the very end of his life is, it would be right to say that there are, as it were, two mother forms of political systems from which all others arise. One is called monarchy, the other democracy. Now, a city must necessarily have a share in both of these if it is to have freedom and friendship accompanied by wisdom. A city could never be properly governed without a share of these two, the two being monarchy and democracy. The word democracy literally in Greek means rule by the people. The people are the demos. And monarchy is rule by one. Monon is the Greek for one. So, two mother forms, rule by one, a single king who is all-powerful. Rule by the demos, the people somehow or other contrive a system whereby they run things. But they're the two mother forms, and you need both. And no city will have freedom and friendship accompanied by wisdom unless it has a share of these two, namely monarchy and democracy. Now, he immediately goes on from his own time to give an account of how this works in practice and how this is really, really important and what goes wrong when you don't have it. And he's going to focus first upon monarchy, because the Athenians at that time thought they lived in democracy. I know some people in this room question whether they live in a democracy or not. I found that out this morning. But he would not have had to say much about democracy to the Athenians, but he wants to talk about monarchy. And he goes back to the reign of a Persian king called Cyrus. Now, Cyrus reigned long before Plato, 559 to 530 BC. So getting on for 200 years before Plato's time was this king called Cyrus. And what Plato says in the Laws, following on from what I've just read you, what he says in the Laws about Cyrus, the all-powerful king, Cyrus, all-powerful king of Persia, no democracy. There's no democracy. What's more, if anyone among the citizens was wise and capable of offering his advice, the king Cyrus did not begrudge him that opportunity. He allowed free speech and respected those who could assist him in his deliberations. And so the benefit of another man's wisdom was made available to the community at its very heart. In fact, everything prospered for them in those days because of this freedom, friendship, and communal spirit. So there's Cyrus, a monarch, there's no democracy, but he listens. And because he listens, if there's any wisdom available in the community, it's made available to him. So he grants the demos, the people, a voice, and he listens to the people. And that is very, very good for Persia. He's, as he says, there's a spirit of freedom, friendship, and communal spirit. It's fostered by the approach of Cyrus. So this is a very fortunate period for the Persian Empire. Cyrus is universally regarded and admired as a good ruler. He ruled for 29 years, and he died leaving two sons. The two sons were designated as joint rulers. One of the sons immediately decided, well, that's not going to happen. So he killed the other one. Yeah, it's true. Plato then, in the same book of the Laws, Laws Book 3, he describes this other son. He describes the two sons and their education. So these are the successors to Cyrus, the, let's call it golden age, bit of an exaggeration of Cyrus, but here's what succeeds. From their very childhood, they were reared as though they were already favoured with the blessings of heaven, with no deficiency. Their tutors would allow no one to oppose the children in anything because they were so blessed. and they made everyone else praise whatever the children said or did. So they brought them up to be people of a particular sort. So they're totally ill-educated. They're just spoilt, entirely used to having their own way and never, ever being accustomed to being opposed. Everyone just has agreed with them all their lives. Suddenly they're ruling, and the process which Cyrus was open to, listen to people, let the wisdom of the community flow into you to help you with your decision making, that would not enter the consciousness of this one surviving brother, son who'd killed his other brother. So suddenly Persia, from a very benign regime under Cyrus, goes into a dark period. So with the monarch, it's the luck of the draw. You get a good ruler, excellent. If he neglects the education of his children, and there's a failing on Cyrus, he didn't educate his sons for rule. And because of that, they just came into power just expecting everyone to say yes to them, and probably were utterly uncomprehending if anyone said anything else. So that was not good for Persia, and it was they went into a dark period after that. Now, what's missing here is obviously some sort of a system whereby what Cyrus did is as you might put it, a legal or constitutional requirement that you listen to the people. That brings in the democratic element. The people begin to have a voice. Cyrus gave it to them voluntarily. He was happy to listen. He didn't feel he was omniscient, and he was happy to listen to other people, and he availed of their wisdom. But it was not enforced by law, so when the other son came in and chose not to listen, there was nothing to make him create a popular assembly or any other mechanism whereby he could pick up wisdom from some source other than from himself. So the first thing that Plato says in the Laws as he moves to consider this deficiency, because we've got a problem here, it can't just be the luck of the draw. We need some system whereby we can ensure that what we encountered by chance with Cyrus is the way things are meant to be, and you can't depart from them. So he says in the Laws, we have said that the lawgiver should frame laws with three aims in view, that the city under his laws will be free, friendly towards itself, and possessed of reason. These were the aims, were they not? So that's the aim. The aim of any laws is that the society should be free, wise, and friendly towards itself. Be free, friendly towards itself, and possessed of reason is the words that are here. Free, friendly towards itself, and possessed of reason. That's the general aim of the laws. It's very, very broad brushstrokes, but what exactly would they set up? The next statement is also in Plato's Laws, this time it's Book 4, and it's a term which is still familiar in constitutional law today. It's the term the rule of law. And it does not mean the rule of law on the streets. It means, as it's put here, when law is subservient and devoid of authority, I see destruction close at hand for such a city. But when law is the master of those in authority, and the rulers are subservient to the law, then I behold salvation and everything good that the gods ever bestow upon cities. So no one is above the law. Even the rulers are under the law, and they are actually servants of the law. They're meant to ensure that the laws are implemented and propagated so that the result of the law is attained and the society is free, wise, and friend to itself. So this is what was missing under the Persian arrangement. There was no such law in place. Whoever was the monarch was supreme. Law was beneath the monarch. In fact, whatever the monarch said, that was law. The idea that the monarch would be under anything was not acceptable. It was not required. I just need to make that clear. It was not required. So Cyrus just saw there's a higher law which says you should listen to people. There's a higher law which says someone might know more than you do. there's a higher law which says someone else might be wiser than you are. Somehow or other, he intuited that, and he heeded that, but it was not written down anywhere, and it was not a requirement. So his son just neglected it and thought he knew best, because that's the way he'd been brought up anyway. So the problem in Persia is just that. There is no law to make any of this happen.
1: Now seeking applications for benevolent kings. I'm Big Ideas with Natasha Mitchell across the nation on ABC Radio National and everywhere as podcast. This is Dr. David Horan. He's a scholar and translator of Plato from the Irish School of Philosophy and Economic Science. His book, a massive translation exercise, is called The Dialogues of Plato. And Dr. Horan is in dialogue with an eager audience of amateur philosophers at Sydney's School of Practical Philosophy.
0: Now, I'm going to go on and I'm going to talk about Russia. And then I'm going to go on and I'm going to talk about South Africa. And then I'm going to bring the lecture to a conclusion by bringing this back to the age in which we live, in which I get emails expressing dissatisfaction, and I get people nodding their heads this morning when I say we're living in a democracy. So I'm back to the question at the very end, what will remedy our ills now? But I would like to stop just there, because there's quite a lot in what I've said, just to hear if there's anything in the room by way of response to that, and it just gives me a feel.

0: attributes of the reason that they need to persist?
1: Yes, it's a very good question. Yeah, what is the attributes of the reason which law will help to bring about, and that the state will be under reason? Because it's too broad a statement to constitute a law. Write down something like, we're going to be reasonable. Okay. Cyrus would say, yeah, I mean, I've done my best and I've taken precautions. And his son would probably say, there's no one more reasonable than me. What are you talking about? So somehow or other, when you get to the level of law, they need to reflect and capture reason. And that's quite a challenge. But if I go back to, in general, it's reasonable to give the people you govern a say. That's just reasonable. It may not be the most exalted reason of all, just a simple thing.
2: Is there any other historical example of a loss such as the one you've just described? Some other ruler who did not educate his sons?
1: Yeah, can you think of one? I think if you look at the dynasties, you get good kings and bad kings. And what makes the difference? It's their character. But you need somehow or other to be prepared to rule. At one stage in Ireland, the Plato Centre in Trinity College invited the members of the Senate, and that's the lower house in Ireland, to come in to hear about Plato. They all came in and heard about Plato, and they were taught about the fact that Plato, in his Republic, explains how the rulers will be educated. And some of them very honestly said, gosh, no one educated us for this job. Suddenly we were here, we were senators, but we had not been prepared for this. So it's a really important point in general. You want to educate your rulers. If you don't, you're going to have problems, even with a constitution in place. And I'm going to talk about that in a moment. So look, I'm going to stop it there and move on. I'll now do Russia, which is very, very interesting. I've been very interested in Russia. I've been reading about the Russian Revolution. I've been reading Dostoevsky for several years. And there's a recent book published by a woman called Susanna Rabo Edling, and it's called The First Russian Revolution. So exactly December, 200 years ago, was the first Russian Revolution, what Susanna Rabo Edling calls the First Russian Revolution. And I've been reading her book, and it's a very, very interesting book and very, very well written. And what happened there was, goes back to a strange sequence of events. Napoleon invaded Russia in 1812. The 1812 Overture doesn't celebrate the invasion, it celebrates his expulsion. He got to Moscow. You probably know the rest of the story, but in very simple terms, he was defeated by the Russians. The Russians chased him out, and they chased him out as far as Paris. They got right as far as Paris. In 1814, the Russian Tsar, the Russian Emperor, was in Paris, the victor over Napoleon, the only nation that was able to defeat Napoleon and bring him down. And the officers were there, and they were in a totally different world. They could not believe what they were seeing around them, and in particular, the freedoms. And when they came back to their own country, Russia, they thought, oh my heavens, what a contrast. And here's a little quotation from Susanna Rabo Edling's book. She talks about one man. Yakushin wrote that his stay abroad during the military campaigns first drew my attention to Russia's social structure and compelled me to see its defects. The young officers could now compare all that they had seen abroad with what confronted them at home. Slavery of the majority of Russians, cruel treatment of subordinates by their superiors, all kinds of government abuses and general tyranny. The army, from generals to privates, upon its return, did nothing but discuss how good it is in foreign lands. Betsushev recalls, a comparison with their own country naturally brought up the question, why is it not so here? Did we liberate Europe in order to fasten its chains upon ourselves? The Decembrists later recalled the anger they felt when the peasants who had been fighting against Napoleon returned to Russia and were once again forced into serfdom. After fighting alongside regular soldiers, the officers felt strongly for these unfortunate people. And Russia at

That time had serfdom. The serfs were not liberated until 1861, many years after this. And when the serfs were liberated in Russia, the population of Russia was about 60 million. 20 million were serfs. That really means slaves. You belonged to people. And your wealth was measured on how many serfs you owned. You could quote, "I own 1,000 serfs." So that was the position of Russia. They came back and they began lobbying the Tsar for two things which are very significant in terms of democracy and its opposite. You definitely have monarchy. The two mother forms are monarchy and democracy. You've got one man, the Tsar, and that's monarchy. You get all of the abuses that go with it. Here's the condition of Russia under monarchy. What they said to him was, please, can we have a democratic assembly of some sort with some power even to make recommendations to you, even if they can't enforce them? And also, and this was really a red rag to a bull, could we have a written constitution, basically reading between the lines, to which you will be subject, the Tsar will be subject? Remember what Plato said. Where law is subservient and devoid of authority, I see destruction close at hand for such a city. But when law is master of those in authority, they wanted a written constitution, laws that would be master of those in authority, namely the Tsar. What do you think his answer was? You get it. They wouldn't hear of it. They would not hear of it. Now, back to Cathy's question about divine. They were brought up, the upbringing was such that you are there appointed by God to rule Russia. It's the next step above the Tsar is God. It will never, ever happen that the next step above the Tsar is a written constitution. And that the Tsar would be compelled to listen to any democratic assembly of any kind. So he just drew a line. Even though he had condoned a written constitution for Poland and for France after they left France. And they were really hopeful when they saw that. He's done it for Poland. He's done it for France. He seems to have no problem there. Surely he will do it for us in Russia. So they kept lobbying, they formed secret societies. It was all an officer inner circle, mainly aristocrats and officers. Not a peasant, well, there was never going to be a peasant revolt. Eventually they waited, they did a lot of talking, they did a lot of planning. There was a bit of division between them. Some people said, no, we're just looking for constitutional reform, we're looking for a, what we would call a parliamentary democracy. Others were saying, no, there's only one way to do this. We've got to kill the Tsar. So that was the conflict between the revolutionaries. Eventually, that's 1814, they come back from Paris. They wait. I've told you the revolution's 1825, so that's 11 years later. And it was over many years after Napoleon invaded. And eventually, in 1825, the Tsar dies. That's Tsar Alexander I. He died young. He was not yet 50. And there was also a dispute and confusion over who his successor was going to be, because he did have two sons, but one of them didn't want it. And the other son didn't know that the other guy didn't want it. So things got a bit confused, and they said, this is our golden opportunity. Absolutely golden opportunity. They really, in their heart of hearts, knew that they were simply going to die in a good cause. They're very noble people with very noble aspirations, and they knew their chances of success were slim. And sure enough, the revolution was suppressed within days. And the Tsars thereafter attempted to erase it from history so the people didn't know about it. But the later revolutionaries and Lenin and Trotsky and the later people who brought about the successful revolution, they were quite aware of it. Although they did laugh at it as the sort of the popular revolution without the populace, which it was. It was an upper class revolution. So there again is an attempt to put in place a democracy alongside the monarchy and a system of laws to govern it all and make it all happen, and everything is under those laws. The training of the Tsars was such that right to the very end, they simply would not
grant these concessions. And even when under the Nicholas II, the last of the Romanovs, he allowed them to form a Duma, a People's Assembly, but it was dissolvable at his will. All he had to do is say, it's gone, and it was gone. And there was no written constitution. There might have been a document, but again, that document could be set aside at the whim of the Tsar. So the idea in that really important quotation, when law is master of those in authority and the rulers are subservient to the law, I behold salvation and everything good that the gods ever bestow upon cities. So the Tsars resisted this to the very, very end. And even in 1917, early 1917, the Tsar's ultimate solution to the chaos that was unfolding around him was to abdicate. So 1917, early 1917, the Tsar abdicates. There's then a provisional government and, you know, a lot of chaos and a lot of confusion in Russia. But this balance was playing out for hundreds of years in Russia, with people just pointing to Plato's principle, monarchy plus democracy and all under law. And it was resisted. Now, South Africa. Very recent example, and a modern constitution, the South African constitution. And I'm going to talk about a woman called Thuli Madonsela, who was appointed by Jacob Zuma as public protector. And in her role as public protector, under Article 9, Chapter 9 of the Constitution of the Republic of South Africa, she has the power, as regulated by national legislation, to investigate any conduct in state affairs or in the public administration of any sphere of government that is alleged or suspected to be improper or the result of any impropriety or prejudice. So she is appointed to this role. She's appointed to the role by Jacob Zuma. And, you know, the way these things work, I appoint you to the role. You need to remember who gave you that job. But she didn't. There was a great scandal unfolding in South Africa at the time of the amount of money that Zuma had spent upon his private residence. Come fortress, come palace. And it was definitely an abuse. And she investigated this abuse by Zuma. She finished her report, which was negative towards Zuma, and found that he had been guilty of improper conduct. She finished that report in 2013. She was put under huge pressure to, you know, burn it, lose it, don't make trouble, this is not going to go anywhere. So she waited a year, and she published it. And such strength. She has the law in place, the written constitution of South Africa. She's operating under that. She has got a democratic mandate.

0: the world's most 100 influential people, and I haven't written down the year, around this time, 2013, 14, 15, probably more 14, 15, because she didn't publish the report until 2014. So having failed to get anywhere with the report in circulation, because all Zuma's going to say is, it's not true, it's not true, it's not true, I didn't do anything, I'm not corrupt, she then takes a court case. And she wins the court case. And they find Zuma has operated improperly. He's the president of South Africa. And they find in favour of Thuli Madonsela, doesn't look that formidable. But my God, Zuma didn't know what he was taking on. I have a quotation from the judgment of Chief Justice Magoeng Magoeng, who was also a Zuma appointee, and was supposed to toe the line and remember who gave him this job. Your Chief Justice, big job, congratulations, remember who gave it to you. Didn't work. They sided with law. Quotation from the judgment: one of the crucial elements of our constitutional vision is to make a decisive break from the unchecked abuse of state power and resources that was virtually institutionalized during the apartheid era. To achieve this goal, we adopted accountability, the rule of law, Plato's Laws, Book 4, the rule of law, and the supremacy of the Constitution as values of our constitutional democracy. For this reason, public office bearers ignore their constitutional obligations at their peril. This is so because constitutionalism, accountability and the rule of law constitute the sharp and mighty sword that stands ready to chop the ugly head of impunity off its stiffened neck. You get the message, Mr. Zuma? That was 2016, the date of the judgment, 2016. He stepped down in 2018. And his own party, the ANC, turned against him. So there it is. It's an extraordinary story. And it's the same forces playing out. Now, we've got the three elements in place, but it's quite a battle. It's quite a battle. You don't just put a constitution in place and suddenly you're in the promised land. It took Thuli Madonsela and her courage and her doggedness and Justice Magoeng Magoeng to realise, I'm the Chief Justice. I'm not a right-hand man of Jacob Zuma. He stood by justice. She stood by her fidelity to her role as public protector. And because of that, Zuma was brought down. You can dramatically say, some people would challenge it, but she's the woman who brought down Jacob Zuma. And she just was relentless. She was not going to let go. So there it is. That's the Russian example of how all of this plays out, and a more modern example of how all of this plays out. Both of them quite dramatic, but very, very dramatic. And that drama in Russia, of course, went on from 1825 right through to the 1905 revolution, which really was not very successful, ended in Bloody Sunday and the massacre, and then 1917, which just ushered in more chaos, unfortunately, but nevertheless, the Tsar was gone.
1: Of the rule of law as recognised by Plato more than 2,000 years ago, but ignored by many leaders since, hey. And Irish scholar Dr. David Horan has spent the past 16 years translating the complete works of Plato, as you do. He joins you on Big Ideas on ABC Radio National and ABC Listen today. With me, Natasha Mitchell. Dr. Horan is with an audience as well at the School of Practical Philosophy in Sydney.
0: So let me just stop there again. I've given you some examples and I'm showing you how this works and how this actually plays out in practice. That's what Plato did in the Laws. He gave you the examples of Cyrus. They're slightly dated at this stage, and so I just thought I'd update them. So we've done Russia and we've done South Africa.

0: Orthodox religion and perhaps consider himself the head of that, and therefore God is his authority, and it would be very difficult to usher in secular laws arising from secularism to be above him if that relationship was considered pure and truthful to the people.
1: Yes, he would manipulate that relationship with the church. He would manipulate that relationship with the church to his own ends. That's why Marx, when Marx arrives on the scene, he said, look, what the churches are another basis of supporting and giving spiritual credence to an economic system and a social system. Social system, economic system comes first, and out of it then grow these institutions such as churches to support them. If you look at what goes on in Russia, you could justify what Marx said. That is what they were doing. They were just in the pocket of the Tsar, and that undermined the authority of the Orthodox Church. It is amazing what the Greeks achieved. We owe a great debt of gratitude towards those people in that part of the world at that time for what they achieved and what they gave the world. When Greece was seeking independence from Turkey, a lot of the Western thinkers said, we owe these people a huge debt of gratitude because they invented democracy and they invented these institutions and they invented the rule of law. Now, whether all that's open to challenge, nevertheless, that's the spirit of this. We owe them a great debt of gratitude. So I'm very happy to go back to Plato. And Plato will invoke the divine. He begins the laws with a question. Was it a god or some human that was the author of your laws? That's the question at the start of the laws. Was it a god or some human that was the author of your laws? Now, you need to realise, of course, that it's an inquiry. It's a constant inquiry. You shouldn't assume that Plato says in Book 1 of the Laws that the laws are authored by God. But you shouldn't assume he doesn't believe it either. It's an inquiry. Where does the divine, where does a supreme power and authority fit into this, and how should it operate? And how can we avoid manipulation such as was going on in Tsarist Russia? Let me finish now. The day and age in which we live, and I have

writings of Plato, the dialogues of Plato, not the philosophy of Plato, it's the dialogues. And what screams out from every page of Plato is dialogue and discourse, dialogue and discourse. And a further step of a remarkable achievement on Plato's part of being able to understand the views of people with whom he radically disagrees, being able to understand the views of people who really threaten society and threaten the good order of society. So instead of just railing against them, the first step he takes is to understand them. And if you read the dialogues, you'll find you begin to be told where these people are coming from. These troublemakers, these problematic people, these people who want nothing to do with justice, the Jacob Zumas of this world, who really, as soon as you write a constitution, the question is, okay, how do we get around this? And you begin with even the idea of appoint the right people. Thuli Madonsela, you know, young woman, she'll cause no trouble. Magoeng, known him for years, good guy, he'll know who appointed him. Wrong on both counts. So they're the remarkable aspects of these dialogues. The rest is detail, and the detail's important, but dialogue and discourse and understand people, really understand people, even if you're appalled by them, even if you're appalled by their views, really understand people. Now, so what does this society do? I have a story told about Plato and Socrates. And the story is a later story. It's from Diogenes Laertius, long after Plato and Socrates was gone. But I'll paraphrase the story for you as follows. The story is that Socrates had a dream. And in this dream, a young swan, a cygnet, was given to him. The cygnet, because they're brown wings, immediately turned white, grew full plumage, and flew away, uttering a loud, sweet note. The next day, Plato was brought to Socrates as a pupil, and Socrates says, "Ah, that's the swan whom I saw in my dream." So, Socrates' swan is Plato, and it flies away, uttering a loud, sweet note. Now, I have several questions about this. I love the story. I have several questions about it. Why did the swan fly away? Why didn't it just stay there with the master, fluttering around and being a pet swan? Why did it fly away? What was the loud, sweet note? How far did the swan fly, and for how long? And is it flying still? So, this is the start of another lecture. So to cut it short, it can fly still. It can fly to this day. And if that swan flies to this day, the world will be much the better for it. And if people ignore the swan and want to bring the swan down, the world will be the worse for it. And the reason for that is that the swan, Plato, stands for dialogue and discourse in a world of people who don't want to talk to each other. And the swan has a loud, sweet sound. And dogma is not loud and sweet. Dogma is harsh. So it's the sound of, let me say, truth, as opposed to dogma. The sound that unites rather than divides. Now, you might think, what harm does dogma do? Sounds like just words. So I'll end very dramatically with a quotation which I've been carrying around with me for months. And I keep saying I won't use it. It's too dramatic. And just today, something said, use it. So here goes. Some of you may have seen a BBC series called The Ascent of Man, which aired in the 70s. I watched it and I loved it. The presenter was Jacob Bronowski. Bronowski was Polish, and he himself got out of Poland and out of that part of Europe as the Nazis came in. Many members of his family did not, and he lost many members of his family in the death camps.

0: As part of that series, The Ascent of Man, he goes back to Auschwitz to make a point. And he says the following. It is said that science will dehumanize people and turn them into numbers. This is false, tragically false. Look for yourselves. Here is the cremation camp and concentration camp at Auschwitz. This is where people were turned into numbers. Into this pond were flushed the ashes of some 4 million people. And that was not done by gas. It was done by arrogance. It was done by dogma. It was done by ignorance. When people believe that they have absolute knowledge with no test in reality, this is how they behave. This is what men do when they aspire to the knowledge of gods. I owe it as a scientist to my friend Leo Szilard. I owe it as a human being to the many members of my family who died in Auschwitz. To stand here by the pond as a survivor and a witness. We have to cure ourselves of the itch for absolute knowledge and power. We have to close the distance between the push-button order and the human act. We have to touch people. So it's a powerful message. And Plato, standing against dogma, stands against what happened in those years. It was not done by gas. It was done by arrogance. It was done by dogma. It was done by ignorance. That's a harsh sound. And Plato's loud, sweet note stands against that to dissolve that harsh sound. And if somehow or other that sound can prevail in our society, things will be very, very different. Thank you very, very much. It's been wonderful to talk to you.
1: Certainly, many of us are grasping for Socrates' white swan today. And what a beautiful, loud, sweet philosophical note to end on. With Dr. David Horan, leader of the School of Philosophy and Economic Science in Ireland, member of the Plato Centre at Trinity College Dublin, and author of the epic two-volume, The Dialogues of Plato, a 16-year project to translate the ancient Greek philosopher's complete works. Congratulations on that achievement, sir. And thanks to Sydney School of Practical Philosophy for that event. 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I'm Natasha Mitchell. I'll catch you next time.
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4: It's coming up to 1 o'clock. And as ever, here on ABC Radio National, we've had you thinking a little deeply, global roaming. Had us wondering that the idea of European optimism, big ideas just passed. What a profound and beautiful moment. You even had me talking food and Jewish tradition on every bite. 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Line Break every Wednesday brings you a poem, a study in the power and beauty of carefully chosen words. It's a change of pace, perhaps a breath of fresh thought. Today, Jenana Vucic is a Bosnian-Australian writer, editor and critic. Her work has been published widely, Australian Book Review, Australian Poetry Journal, Overland, Mianjin, Sydney Review of Books and elsewhere. Her debut collection, After War, is out now with UQP. What, you might ask, does she have for us today? Let's see.
5: My name is Jenana Vucic and this is Between Aprils. After Benga Adesina. The first text

0: When it started, it was hours away, the troops sieging. In the village, we played with our dolls. Our fathers dealt cards and waited. Our mothers looked askance at the neighbors. A man told us there was a limit to community. He put a number to it, 150. Dunbar's effect cut our village in two. Muslims on one side, Catholics on the other. Back then, people still shared cigarettes made in their dead country. There were no fences. We hadn't been told the news. The Pope forgave Galileo in light of the truth. Elsewhere, people died in earthquakes, floods, mining accidents, school shootings, plane crashes. People died in war. Soon this would come to us, two armies rolling in to clash across the street. Already, a ghost had been seen haunting the edge of our solar system, while another stepped daintily through a rainforest in Vietnam. We knew nothing of this. We kept bees, raised sheep, picked fruit. And when our army came for our neighbors, we ran to the hills and hid.
1: Poet Jelena Vucic, a poignant moment. More poetry at the same time next week. And if you missed it earlier today on Life Matters, Tegan Taylor, looking at the creative ways communities are encouraging people to explore regional, remote spots around Australia, one of them, yes, one of them is the world's longest golf course.
2: So this started as an idea to get people to slow down on the big drive across the desert. How does it work?
3: Correct. We're all about preventing driver fatigue and also to bring awareness to the little businesses along the way. So it works so that one hole is allocated to every roadhouse along the way from South Australia right through to WA. And that encourages people to stop at every roadhouse, say g'day, and get their card stamped after they've played their hole, and then hop back in the car and drive to the next one.
2: So is this like rolling green fields like we'd see at St Andrews? Like, what does each golf hole look like, Bea?
3: There's probably not a blade of grass between and Kalgoorlie. And if you play from South Australia to WA, because you can play each way, either way, but if you play from Ceduna to Kalgoorlie, the reward is the beautiful PGA quality course in Kalgoorlie. And we just finished our Chasing the Sun tournament, and one of our players just laid down on the lawn and just did grass angels on it. Couldn't believe the beauty of grass again. So there's not much green in between, but they have had a lot of rain, so we were quite lucky to see a little bit of green, but no grass. So it's just artificial turf for tee off and greens, and in between in the fairway is anything come what may in the arid outback of Australia. So there's rocks and gravel and animal holes and bushes and everything else in between. So it's a big challenge.
1: What an extraordinary thing. And a big golf course that it spans, get this, 1,365 kilometres across the Nullarbor Plain. That was Bea Wilmot. She manages that course, speaking this morning on Life Matters. Catch that on ABC Listen. News is next. 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

0: Good afternoon, Rio Davis with ABC News. The chief executive of the Northern Territory's Child Protection Department says his agency was unable to consult before a bill was introduced to Parliament changing child protection laws, despite having a year to do so. Minister Robin Carr introduced the bill earlier this month, saying it prioritises safety above all other considerations when a child is removed from their parents, while critics say it weakens the Aboriginal child placement principle. NT Child Protection Department Chief Executive Brent Warren has told a public briefing, despite the bill being worked on for a year, his department was unable to consult with non-government organisations.
1: So during

0: work of the department to develop this bill. Time constraints limited the opportunity for consultation prior to the introduction of the bill.
1: A man who failed to stop after a crash which killed one man and injured two others in Palmerston has been sentenced to 3 years jail in the Northern Territory Supreme Court today. Christian Mpongo was driving down Kirkland Road when he collided head-on with a car containing Stephen, David and Kui Sin and failed to stop and help in May 2025. 39-year-old Mpongo had previously pleaded guilty to 6 charges, including 1 count of careless driving and leaving the scene over the fatal crash. The man will be eligible for parole in November 2026. Analysts do not believe softening inflations means further interest rate rises are off the table. Headline inflation rose 4.2% over the 12 months to April, slowing from a rise of 4.6% in the year to March. Fuel prices were largely responsible for the easing, falling 7% in the month after a 32.8% hike in March. But RSM Australia economist Devika Shivadekar says trimmed mean inflation has risen slightly.
2: Even if the RBA does hold in June, I would not entirely write off a tightening bias because the RBA has been pretty solid in communicating in its May statement that it remains ready to act on the data as it comes.
1: Hundreds of supporters have joined Travis Lovett in Canberra this morning as the former Victorian Truth and Justice Commissioner finished his latest Walk for Truth. Organisers are calling for the federal government to commit to a formal national truth-telling process about the history of Australia and the ongoing effects of colonisation. The CEO of Reconciliation Australia, Karen Mundine, has spoken to the crowd about the significance of this happening at the beginning of Reconciliation Week.
3: I can't think of a better way to start this week than to demand from our lawmakers, to demand from the people that say reconciliation is important to them, that we see change.
1: China's foreign minister hopes the US and Iran can stay committed to pursuing a ceasefire and meet each other halfway. Iran has accused the US of violating the truce after American forces conducted what they've called defensive strikes in southern Iran. The fresh attacks come as peace negotiations are underway, with Washington's top diplomat saying it could take a few days. Wang Yi has chaired a meeting of the UN Security Council in New York and says Beijing is trying to mediate.
4: While China has been working diligently to de-escalate the current conflict, President Xi Jinping has put forward a 4-point peace proposal. We hope that the parties concerned can stay committed to pursuing a ceasefire and continue to meet each other halfway so that peace can return to the Middle East as soon as possible.
1: Back home, the Alice Springs Town Council is inviting residents to provide feedback on the concept designs for a new purpose-built public library. The new $20 million library will be built on the council car park next to the current library. Designs can be viewed on the council library or in person at the current library. And in sport, Queensland will begin the defence of its State of Origin Shield tonight when the first game of the Rugby League series kicks off in Sydney. New South Wales have made one change to their starting side, with Mitchell Moses replaced by Ethan Strange due to a hamstring injury suffered at training. Blues legend Anthony Minicello says he hopes the match isn't refereed the same as a regular NRL match.
5: The referees do tend to put the whistle away a bit and let the game play, and you get the war of attrition that kicks in, and that's what you want. You know, that's why you see great Origin games.
1: In the weather for today, Darwin's mostly sunny with a top of 31 degrees. Catherine, sunny, a top of 30. Alice Springs is partly cloudy, reaching a top of 18 degrees. ABC News.
6: This is The World Today. Good afternoon. I'm Andy Park, coming to you from Gadigal Land in Sydney. This Wednesday, small businesses argue for bigger capital gains carve-outs. Some say they'll be liable for a tax rate of 65%. And the Eagle to land once again. The US to build a lunar base with Americans on the moon as soon as 2028.
7: Integrity, good roll pitch.
8: Roger, roll pitch.
9: Moon base will be home base for our Artemis crews and will encompass long-duration stays, expanded robotic and human capabilities, and an enduring presence on the lunar surface.
8: Integrity, AMT.
6: That that story in just a moment, but first, the latest group of families connected to ISIS fighters have spent their first night back in Australia after arriving from Syria late yesterday. While no charges have been laid against the six women or their children, investigations into their activities and potential links to terrorism are ongoing. Bridget Fitzgerald.
10: After spending more than 6 years living in refugee camps in Syria, a group of Australian women linked with the Islamic State group and their children have arrived in Australia. Four of the women landed in Sydney and were transported from the airport to a hotel last night. Another group arrived earlier on Tuesday afternoon at Melbourne Airport, where there was a brief scuffle reportedly between a relative of one of the women and a News Corp photographer. Members of the Victoria and New South Wales Joint Counter-Terrorism Teams were deployed to Sydney and Melbourne airports to search the family's belongings and devices. No one was arrested and no charges have been laid. Three women linked to the IS group were arrested earlier this month, shortly after they arrived in Australia as part of another cohort from Syria. In a statement, the Joint Counter-Terrorism Teams said investigations into the activities of any Australian who travelled to Syria will be ongoing. Victorian Premier Jacinta Allen says Victorian law enforcement agencies are working with the Australian Federal Police.
11: There are people here who have aligned themselves with a violent extremist organisation. Those who have broken the law should face the full force of the law.
10: Without any formal charges laid, those returned will now be monitored as any other Australian citizen. Donald Rothwell is a professor of international law at the Australian National University.
12: Anyone in Australia, whatever level of citizenship they might have and whatever their movements, of course, can be monitored by the security agencies. And we have significant evidence of that occurring on multiple levels on multiple different occasions. So these women are really no different other than the fact that they have returned to Australia with a very particular background and connections with ISIS.
10: Donald Rothwell says these women may still be charged in the future.
12: We have one instance of a previously returned so-called ISIS bride. That's Mariam Raad, who returned in September, October 2022, and was eventually charged by the AFP in January 2023 with having entered a declared area. And I think that what that highlights is that the mere fact that the women and their adult children have returned to Australia and haven't been arrested at the airport does not mean that ongoing AFP and security agency investigations may not relate to charges eventually being brought against them.
10: Supporters of the women have told the ABC that some had been tricked into travelling to Syria and should be regarded as IS victims. Dr. Clark Jones is a visiting fellow at the Research School of Psychology at the ANU. He's also an executive director of the Reshape Justice Group, which works with the reintegration of terrorist offenders in the Philippines.
13: It was important that they came back from Syria and those camps. I think the longer they were to stay in the camps, the potential more danger that could arise from that. So the fact that they're going to get back into a safe environment is certainly crucial.
10: Dr. Jones says reintegration isn't a formal process, but services such as counselling or psychology sessions may be offered to the families on a case-by-case basis. He says some of the women or their children may also be referred to de-radicalisation programs, but that such programs are much more effective if they're voluntary.
13: We can't assume that the children are going to be radicalised. The older the kids, the higher the risk. I can say that much, but the way the kids are going to be treated is of a concern. I think the most important thing for the kids in particular is getting back into family, getting back into school and back into normal life as much as possible. You know, the health issues aside, in a study we did, we found that the school environment is the number one protective factor, then family, then community. So the sooner we can address those sort of protective areas, protective factors, the more effective any sort of intervention will be.
6: The ANU's Dr. Clark Jones, ending that report by Bridget Fitzgerald. small business groups ramping up pressure on the federal government for an increase to the number of businesses eligible for capital gains tax exemptions. Since unveiling plans to replace the 50% CGT discount with a discount based on inflation, the government has suggested carve-outs would be restricted to the startup sector only. But small business groups argue all businesses with annual turnovers of up to $10 million should be exempt, as Oliver Gordon reports.
14: Damien Roylance runs a successful mortgage broker business in Melbourne.
15: I've invested, you know, hundreds of thousands, even probably millions of dollars into the business in this first 10 years of growth, hoping for a bigger exit at the end.
14: With changes to the capital gains tax afoot, a number of business owners are calling on the federal government to increase the number of businesses eligible for exemptions. The current threshold for capital gains tax exemptions is $2 million in annual turnover. Damien Roylance wants it to be $10 million.
15: I've been in business for 10 years now and I'm still under that $10 million threshold. And I think, you know, speaking to my accountant, that $2 million threshold has been there for, I think, decades. So it's not really a realistic target this day and age, I don't think.
14: His calls have the support of the Council of Small Businesses Chief Executive, Sky Capuccio.
16: The thresholds have been the same since at least 2007, so they are well overdue for updating.
14: A lot of people will hear this and they'll think that $2 million is quite a lot when it comes to turnover and that most businesses will fall underneath that. Is that true?
16: I think we need to recognise that we are talking here about turnover. So a business that's turning over $2 million might only be working with a 2, 3 or 4% profit margin. So the actual profit that business is making each year can actually be really quite small. Most small businesses do fall under that $2 million turnover threshold, but it's really important to acknowledge that there's around 200,000 small businesses in Australia that don't, that sit between that 2 to 10 million threshold.
14: The calls to increase eligibility for exemptions come ahead of the government's overhauling of how profits from selling investments like shares, houses or businesses are taxed. It's getting rid of the 50% capital gains tax discount, which allowed people to only pay tax on half the profits their investments made. The government says up to 90% of small businesses won't be impacted by the changes, and say scrapping the straight 50% discount is key to making housing more affordable. Housing Minister Claire O'Neill telling Channel 7, sometimes governments have to make hard choices.
17: Now, in politics, you don't do the popular thing, you do the right thing. That is our obligation as politicians for this country, and that's what this budget is all about.
14: The Coalition has pledged to repeal the planned changes, Senator Michaela Cash hitting back at Minister O'Neill and calling for further investigation.
18: I don't want the government to have a stake in your future. I want you to have a stake in your future. So if the government, like Claire, is so confident that this is the right thing to do, well, I look forward, Claire, to you agreeing that these changes do need to go to a Senate committee.
14: The tax bill containing the proposed changes is expected to be introduced to Parliament this week. Meanwhile, the federal government is remaining tight-lipped on its consultation with startups and small businesses. Council of Small Businesses Chief Executive Sky Capuccio says she's part of such efforts.
16: We've certainly been in active discussion with the government, but we don't at this point have any insights on where this is going to land.
6: Sky Capuccio from the Council of Small Business, sending that report by Ollie Gordon. Well, headline inflation has cooled down from 4.6% in March to 4.2% in April in new annual ABS data released this morning. Petrol fell 7% in April after rising 32.8% in the previous month, largely due to the conflict in Iran. The fall includes the halving of the fuel excise on April the 1st. But there's still no clarity over the future of the Strait of Hormuz. Iran has denounced recent US strikes as a sign of bad faith and unreliability as the ceasefire negotiations continue. For more on the business data, business correspondent Daniel Ziffer joins me. Dan, just take me through these numbers.
19: Well, the inflation data today basically says that, yes, prices are still rising. The pace of them going up has slowed. So the headline inflation of CPI, the Consumer Price Index, a basket of goods that we use to judge how much more expensive things have got, it rose 4.2% for the year to April. Now, the last look we got at this, and we get a monthly reading, was 4.6% in March. So you get an idea that the pace of price rises is slowing.
6: I assume that this will be really foremost in the minds of the RBA board when they consider whether to raise, hold or reduce rates when the board meets in June. Also, there's, of course, uncertainty in the Middle East. So how will the RBA consider these two kind of data points?
19: So the RBA used what's called the trimmed mean inflation. It is a version of inflation similar to CPI, but it takes out some of the volatility and you get a lot of that in fuel prices. So the trimmed mean did get higher. It got to 3.4%. The last time we looked at it was 3.3%. So that is outside the target band that the RBA wants it. Our central bank wants prices to be rising between 2 and 3% a year. Too low, it says there's not enough growth, not enough happening. Too high, it says it's putting too much pressure on people. There is too much money chasing too few stuff. So that's where they want that target band. We haven't been in that target band for trimmed mean for some time. They are using the interest rates, lifting them up to increase the cost of money, reduce the heat in the economy, and try and get prices rising slower. So that trimmed mean inflation number, it is above what they want. It is worth noting, though, that when you look at what the market says, the futures market, the people who essentially place bets on what will happen at the next RBA meeting. Before today, there was a 58% chance of no change at their next meeting. Since the data, it's 60%. So it's barely changed. The market pretty much thinks the same in a kind of wait and see pattern.
6: So does this mean that, as the Treasurer is wont to say, that controlling inflation is Treasury's main goal now? Does this mean that more or less some of the levers the government are working on are in fact working to control inflation?
19: So fuel was down in this look at the figures. That's been one of the big drivers, even though obviously the trimmed mean kind of takes out some of the volatility of it. We saw a drop where, you know, in the previous time we looked at inflation, the transport category, which is obviously has fuel as a big thing, prices were going up at 9% a year. This month, they're growing at only 6.6% a year, which is still a lot, but it's a big fall. So we have that fuel excise cut that's made fuel about 26 cents a litre cheaper. That will expire at the end of June. So all of these factors go into it, but we have seen attempts by government to push down inflation and not to do anything that would raise it because it really wants the RBA to hold rates or lower them. It doesn't want a hot economy.
6: Daniel Ziffer there. I'm Andy Park. 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Just search for The World Today. Overseas now, and century-old temperature records are falling across Western Europe as a spring heatwave continues. London recorded a maximum temperature of 35 degrees yesterday, breaking the record for the hottest ever day in May. Scientists say heatwaves in this part of the world are becoming more frequent and occurring at abnormal times due to climate change, as Rachel Mealy reports.
20: Londoners are sounding the May Day alarm as the temperature hits 35 degrees.
21: Well, it's quite unbearable. I've had to install AC in my bedroom. Other than that, just staying hydrated, trying to stay in the shade as much as possible and trying to do as little movement as possible.
20: This American tourist didn't know what had hit him.
22: I'm from California. This is like way hotter than I was expecting. People told me that London was going to be colder and... But honestly, I don't know what it is. Like, I feel like I'm dying here.
20: Much of England and Wales have been declared to be in a heatwave after recording elevated temperatures for 3 days in a row. Craig Snell is a meteorologist from Exeter in England's southwest. He says 35 degrees hits differently there.
23: We generally, if we do see 35, which is quite rare for the UK, it's not until we get well into the summer. So, and the other thing is, yeah, we're not built for it. Our houses are designed to kind of absorb the heat for the long, cold, dreary winters what we have.
20: He says the high temperatures are being caused by a high pressure system which is hovering over the region.
23: It kind of set itself up early at the back end of last week and it's only going to subtly shift its way towards central Europe as we go through this week. And for ourselves in the UK, it's not until we probably get to the back end of the weekend, ironically, into the first day of meteorological summer, when we then kind of see a big change in our temperatures and actually we'll be seeing much fresher conditions and probably something what most of the world knows us more for, and it'll be a bit more wet and drizzly.
20: Now, as that high-pressure system moves east, the focus turns to France, where temperatures in excess of 40 degrees could strike by the end of the week. French weather forecaster Nemo Pavlovsky says the heat is highly unusual.
0: This episode, which is increasingly resembling a heat wave, is particularly out of the ordinary because it's occurring at the end of May, meaning we haven't entered the beginning of meteorological

0: tropical summer. These are temperatures we've never seen before in May.
1: He says because of climate change, heat waves are more frequent, longer lasting, and start earlier in spring and last later into autumn.
0: The impact of climate change on heat waves is well known. It makes them more frequent, longer lasting, and also occurs earlier and later in the summer season. So now we have a heat wave in May, and we could also have one in September, whereas previously the majority of heat waves occurred between July 15 and the end of August.
1: At least 11 deaths in Britain and France have been linked to the heatwave, mostly due to drownings as people seek relief.
2: Rachel Mealy reporting there. Prediction markets, where you can wager on the outcome of almost anything, have soared in popularity overseas. Proponents say they're a form of financial trading that should be legalised here. But gambling reform advocates say it's just another type of gambling, just one without a bookmaker setting the odds. Miles Holbrook-Walk has the story.
3: On prediction markets, there's a promise there's something for everyone.
4: In Florida asking people what they put their money on!
5: Kelsey lets you legally trade on anything, anywhere in the US.
3: About the weather.
6: How many hurricanes do you think we'll have this year?
3: And about eggs.
7: Will egg prices go up this month?
8: I think we'll hit $20.
3: Among the largest sites in the world are international outlets, Kalshi and Polymarket. Both have been valued at more than 20 billion Australian dollars. They offer people the chance to put money on the outcome to yes or no questions. Will Elon Musk post more than 450 times on social media this week? Or will Jesus Christ return by 2027? Caleb Davies works as a business IT analyst in Minnesota. He estimates his winnings are in excess of $1 million.
9: Tremendous blessing. Been able to do a ton of stuff, far as travel and purchases that I wouldn't have been able to do otherwise.
3: He regularly attempts to predict the score films will receive on movie review website Rotten Tomatoes. But he steers well clear of other markets. Some predicting whether the US will launch more strikes against Iran.
9: I don't think it's very wise for them to put out markets about deaths and attacks and stuff like that. I really wish that those markets wouldn't be created.
3: Dustin Gauker is an independent journalist in the United States and says another pertinent issue is insider trading.
10: A soldier was arrested and is on trial now. He was on the team that went into Venezuela and captured Nicolas Maduro. He allegedly bet on this at Polymark.
3: Prediction markets. Markets work by allowing users to trade against each other rather than against a bookmaker. Like the stock market, you can buy or sell contracts tied to the outcome of a particular event. Overseas company Polymarket tried to launch in Australia last year, but it was banned by the Australian Communications and Media Authority because it was operating without a commercial gambling licence. Dustin Gauker says opinion is divided.
10: Some people think it's gambling, some people think it's just trading and investing.
3: Dan Crennan has gathered ex-politicians and influential business figures in Sydney to pitch them that his company, FEX Global, should become the first Australian operator of a prediction market and that it ought to be considered a financial product.
11: Really, when you think about it, gambling and all prediction markets are derivatives of one sort or another. In Australian law, a derivative is a financial product.
3: Former federal Liberal MP Jason Falinski says a regulated local market is a good idea, given Australians are already using overseas companies.
12: I mean, this is the absurd idea. It's the king canoe attitude of regulators in Australia. They can stop predictive markets at the shoreline. The fact of the matter is we're missing the boat and we're missing an opportunity.
3: At this point, a model to have a regulated legal prediction market hasn't been put to the Australian Securities and Investments Commission or the government. But the moral question, including betting on the end of a war, for example, in the Middle East, shouldn't be an obstacle, according to Jason Falinski.
12: That is actually a market I would encourage, because the more people who actually have skin in the game of ensuring peace happens in the Middle East, the more likely it is to happen.
3: Dustin Gauker says, if anything, Australia should lean the other way.
10: We're talking about things that where somebody could be assassinated, where people will die. Like, is the value of that information so great that we need to allow people to trade on that? It feels pretty dystopian, right?
2: That's independent journalist Dustin Gauker, ending that report by Miles Holbrook-Walk. And you can watch more of Miles' story on the 7:30 program tonight on ABC TV or anytime on iView. Moon buggies, robotic landers and hopping exploration drones. That's just some of the high-tech kit that NASA is planning on sending.

0: ascending to the lunar surface as part of its plan to establish a human settlement there within 7 years. But some experts are predicting it's too ambitious, as Nick Grimm reports.
1: Roger, roll pitch.
2: When NASA's Artemis II mission launched last month, it took its crew deeper into space than ever before, on America's first flight towards the moon in more than half a century. But NASA is now promising even that achievement is set to be soon outdone by its ambitious plans that will see astronauts call the moon home at least for limited periods. Laurie Glaze is NASA's Deputy Associate Administrator.
3: Moon base will be home base for our Artemis crews and will encompass long-duration stays, expanded robotic and human capabilities, and an enduring presence on the lunar surface.
2: NASA is planning to go fast and far, and it also wants to go big. The moon base it's planning to establish by 2032 is envisaged to be a vast, sprawling settlement located near the moon's southern pole, close to frozen water reserves beneath the lunar surface. Carlos Garcia-Gallen is NASA's program executive for the Moon Base project.
4: We envision the Moon Base to be hundreds of square miles with different assets, all building up to the objective of permanent lunar presence on the moon. To get there, we're going to break it up in phases, and phase one has already started.
2: Phase one of the project will see NASA launch 25 missions to the moon in the next 3 years, including 21 landings on the surface. In the 3 years that follow, phase two will see semi-permanent infrastructure and early habitation constructed and logistics operations established, laying the groundwork for ongoing settlement, ready for when life on the moon can get underway in earnest from 2032 onwards during phase three.
4: And then eventually when we've matched the assets, habitation modules, with the logistics and all the things to move the logistics around, then we'll be able to say, hey, we're permanently here and we're not giving it up.
2: And NASA is determined to be the first to inhabit the moon, even as other nations ramp up their efforts. Just this week, China launched three of its own astronauts into space, where they'll take up residence in that country's own space station as it puts in the scientific groundwork towards establishing a lunar base itself. Rebecca Allen is the co-director of the Swinburne Space Technology and Industry Institute.
5: And of course, there is a bit of a space race here. We love a good bit of competition. That's just in, you know, our DNA as humans. And so I actually think it's kind of exciting to see that China has been able to advance their space program so quickly. And then we have India and we have other major players globally who I think are also going to, that are kind of pushing us. And I think that's really healthy because we're looking at different technologies and ways that we can advance our programs that maybe we wouldn't have thought about if we were just in isolation. But it does require that human presence, and it does require testing and validation, which inherently comes with a lot of risk, but also a lot of reward.
2: But others warn that NASA has given itself too short a timeline to make the scientific and technological inroads that will be necessary to establish a human presence on the moon. Space exploration expert Alice Gorman is with Flinders University.
6: I would say, frankly, it's not doable. It's a lot of talk, but I don't think it's going to happen in that time frame. And going to the moon is hard. I mean, space people often say this, it's hard. So all we need is one of these missions to fail, which is highly likely, and the whole timeline is set back by years.
0: That's space exploration expert Alice Gorman, ending that report by Nick Grimm. And that's all from the World Today team this Wednesday. Thanks for your company. I hope you can join me at the same time tomorrow. I'm Andy Park. Bye for now.
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10: Jonathan Green with you. It's just gone 1:30. Crowd science in a moment. And a little later in the hour, meet the fabulous Edith Vale. Edith is part of the Granny Bingo team behind the pod interview sensation Another Cuppa.

0: Ah, but right now, we need to scratch an itch.
1: Hello and welcome to Crowd Science from the BBC World Service, the show that answers your science questions. I'm Anand Chakatia, and this week we're devoting an entire episode to a topic that lots of you are curious about. It's a subject that comes up again and again in the inbox. Itchiness. What is the sensation of an itch? Where does it come from? Why does scratching feel good? And loads more. So to help answer all of your questions, we've got some experts on hand to discuss them. First, let's meet Sonja Stander, Professor of Dermatology at the University of Münster in Germany. Hi, Sonja.
2: Hi, hello.
1: Sonja studies the role of our immune systems and the brain in driving severe itchiness. Also joining us is Professor Gil Josipovic. Gil is director of the Itch Center at the University of Miami and a global leader in decoding the biology of itch. Hello, Gil.
3: Hi, pleasure to be here.
1: Let's get the Crowd Science Itchy and Scratchy show going with our first listener question.
4: Hi, I'm Ziqi from China, and my question for Crowd Science is, what exactly is itchiness? What's happening in our body when we itch?
1: Sonja, how would you answer Ziqi's question? What actually is itchiness?
2: Yeah, so by scratching the skin, we remove parasites or plants or anything that does not belong onto the skin. And so we start to scratch at the very same area where we itch and remove it. And it can no longer damage the skin and harm ourselves. In this sense, it belongs to the protection mechanism of the body, like perception of touch and pain and everything. So without itch, maybe we would not survive as a human being.
1: Now, that's quite a bold claim. So it really makes sense then that we would have evolved this mechanism, because obviously you don't want parasites, you don't want things on you that shouldn't be there. But let's move on to you then, Gil. I mean, there are also other reasons why we itch, right? So skin conditions like eczema, where people have very dry skin that can become itchy, that's something different. So what's going on there with itch?
3: So in a disease like eczema, there are numerous skin inflammatory diseases that cause itch, and all of them are related to activity of the nerve. So the protective aspects are extremely important, but sometimes there's what we call overactivity of the nerves and the immune system, because the immune cells could work in crosstalk with the nerves in the skin and induce an overactivity, and it gets sometimes out of control. So that's where it becomes a chronic problem that affects millions of patients.
1: Right, okay. So you've got itch that, as part of these inflammatory diseases, comes from within the body. And Gil, you mentioned there chronic itch, so itch that lasts a really long time. Sonja, when does an itch become a chronic itch and then a more serious health problem?
2: So on the one hand, we have a definition what itch is. It's an unpleasant sensation of the skin leading to the urge to scratch. But for the chronic situation, we say, okay, it's a matter of time. We define it as 6 weeks and more. Chronic itch is very burdensome. Part of this definition was that we added that there are structural and functional changes in the nerve fibers, but also in other cells. And based on this, itch can become an own disease and you need own treatments. And we hope that in the future, we have more and more pharmaceutical developments to help our affected people, because at the moment, we have only a couple of treatments we can offer.
1: Okay, so I guess the key thing really is that it's a disease in its own right. So what is going on to change itch into an actual disease in and of itself?
2: We see that there is a reduction of the nerve fibers, and these nerve fibers, they are constantly active and they are firing all the time. You cannot control the ongoing activity in the nerve fibers itself. And this goes up over the spinal cord, up to the brain. We also have hints that brain perception is altered. There are differences in the activity within the brain. So the whole axis from the skin to the brain that transmit the signal itch is disturbed.
1: Thank you for explaining that, Sonja. So I guess now would be a good time then for us to dive into what an itch actually is as it goes from the skin to the brain. So Gil, maybe you could explain

0: the sensation of an itch.
1: You know, so itch has to have skin because it emanates from the skin, but the nerve fibers that transmit itch are very similar to the nerve fibers that transmit pain, but there are some unique receptors that are dedicated to itch. So there is an overlap, but there is also unique dedicated nerves that transmit the itch.
0: Okay, well, that's a bit on the different pathways that the body has that then lead or culminate in an itch and a scratch. But we had another question from listener Zichi about what itching actually feels like.
2: Does everyone feel itches in the same way?
0: So, Sonia, this is, I suppose, more about the experience of itch, what itch actually feels like. And people might be aware that obviously we have different sensations of touch, right? We can feel pressure, we can feel kind of tickliness, we can feel heat, cold. What about itchiness? Do we all feel itch in the same way?
3: Yeah, that's a question that has so many dimensions, and it starts with the cultural background. We are all aware that every human being has itch, but for assessing itch, also in clinical trials, we always use the itch intensity between 0 and 10. And already there, we experience cultural differences. In some countries, they never would go to a 10. And in other countries, also the lowest level of itchiness is so dramatic for them that they give you a 10. So there are clearly differences in the perception. And the perception is in the brain. And so by social and cultural background, this is modified already.
1: I would say also that some unique features in the biology of the skin induces more itch, like in skin of color. We've shown that patients who are African-American or black skin have more severe itch. This most probably is related to some narrow immune aspects that we're still investigating. Also, age could

0: Imagine that there is a gatekeeper that doesn't let all signals come into the brain. And we found out that the upcoming signal that are usually filtered before entering the brain can all go through and suddenly induce an itching. So why does it happen? This is still a great enigma. But we know that by wearing everyday clothes, this is inducing a lot of stimuli that is trying to go into the brain, but the descending inhibition controls that. And this can be the start that there is a subtle inflammation around the nerve fibers in the spinal cord and disturbing the descending inhibition. And maybe this can be what Leslie just experienced.
1: So I guess what you were saying there about this inhibition from the brain is that normally our nervous system is suppressing lots of potential signals that just are generated from wearing clothes because they're not important, right? You would go crazy if you were always being disturbed by the clothes on your back. But occasionally some of those actually don't get inhibited and then we get the perception of an itch, even though it may not be caused by anything obvious.
0: Right. And under certain circumstances, so imagine you are very stressed, then this descending inhibition doesn't work properly.
1: I definitely know what that feels like. I'm sure lots of listeners do as well. Well, thank you so much, Sonia, for that, and to Gil for helping us answer our first set of questions. You're listening to Crowd Science from the BBC World Service, the show that helps to scratch the itch of your curiosity by finding the answers to your science questions. I'm Anand Jagatia, and this week we're dedicating a whole episode to the many listeners who are clearly itching to know more about the science of itch. So far, we've looked at the different triggers, causes, mechanisms, and types of itch, but we haven't looked at the thing it's all been building towards, scratching. So let's get into that now with another expert guest, Dr. Henning Holler, a psychologist at the University of Hull in the UK. Hi, Henning.
2: Hello, nice to be here. Thank you.
1: Henning, you're actually going to help us do a little experiment that listeners can also play along with. What are we actually going to be doing?
2: Yeah, so I thought we could do a little game called Guess the Scratch. So I have a couple of sounds, and maybe I could ask the panel and you, Anand, to just guess what is being scratched here.
1: So you're going to play us some clips, and we have to guess which body part is being scratched?
2: Yes, please.
1: Okay, cool. Let's go for it. Okay.
0: So you are playing human skin, or is it also
2: yes.
0: on animals?
2: Yes, no, strictly human.
0: Strictly human. It sounds like hairy skin, so I would go for the scalp.
1: Yeah, I think it's beard or something, because it does sound like there's hair there. Gil, what do you think?
3: I actually thought there was some clothing that he was scratching on some kind of plastic or something. I don't know. Well, it didn't seem so hairy.
2: It is definitely hairy skin, and Anand was spot on, so it is indeed a beard scratch that we were listening to.
3: Wow.
1: Oh, well, that's okay. I'm an expert. Good. I'm always scratching my beard.
0: Yeah, so maybe you're that's the expert here.
1: Even though I don't have any actual credentials. Okay, have you got another clip for us then, Henning?
2: Yes. So let's listen to the next one. What is being scratched here? Mm. Any suggestions?
0: Yes. It sounds like a little bit thicker skin, so I thought about palm soles or the lower arms or the back.
3: The back.
1: Interesting. Yeah, that didn't really sound very natural to me. It sounded more like somebody was scratching plastic or something, or like, I don't know, like clothing on the outside. What's the actual answer, Henning?
2: Yeah, so Sonia was really spot on there. So this is indeed a rubbing of palms.
1: Okay. I've never really thought much about the sounds of different scratching, but they are very distinctive. Okay, and should we play the last one?
2: Yes, so here's actually a bit of fabric that is being scratched. Maybe you can try to guess which fabric is being scratched.
0: That's jeans.
1: Okay, we've got jeans and sweater. I'm a bit of a loss here, I'm afraid.
0: Yeah, I think it's a trouser, jeans.
2: Yes, it was indeed a jeans scratch.
3: You got it all.
0: Yes, yes. So after 20 years of listening, I passed the test. Wow.
1: Henning, we did surprisingly well, actually, on that. But there's a twist here, isn't there?
2: Yes, so actually, the background to this.

0: is whether listening to these sounds makes you feel itchy. Did anyone notice any feelings of itchiness, or maybe anyone started to scratch spontaneously while you were listening to them?
1: I definitely did. I 100% did. Did either of the panel, did either of you notice that?
2: We are desensitized, yeah, most probably.
3: Right. We are desensitized.
1: You're numb to that sound. Okay, so Henning, it wasn't really a game to see if we could get it right. This is something that you use in your research when you want to see if you can induce itchiness just via sound, right?
0: Yes, that's right. So maybe if we go back a step, so we started out with the question, can we catch a scratch? So similar to how you can catch a yawn. We wanted to know whether it basically is socially contagious. So we did a study where participants watched videos. So the videos showed people either scratching themselves or just tapping their arm. And we asked people to rate after each video, how itchy does watching this make you feel? Additionally, we videotaped them while they were doing the task so that we could score how often they started to scratch themselves spontaneously. And we also scanned their brain activity while they were doing the task. And what we found in this study was, yes, these scratching videos indeed made people feel itchier. They also started to scratch themselves more spontaneously. So the answer is basically, yes, you can catch a scratch. And when we looked at the brain activity, we basically found that the same brain network that is active when people experience the itch that starts on the skin, we see the same brain area being active during this contagious itch. So the brain constructs the itch experience. So the itch that people perceive, it's not just a passive readout of the signal that arrives at the brain, but a signal is interpreted, expectations factors into it, attention factors into it. And under certain situations, we can experience an itch without any skin stimulation.
1: Okay. Do you have any theories for maybe why this plays out? Is it that if somebody else near you is scratching, that maybe they have a parasite, maybe you have a parasite, so it's good if you scratch too?
0: Yes, maybe contagious itch serves like a social warning call there. I see someone else who is an itch. I might be in the same situation with them. I might also be exposed to whatever threatens their skin. So it's like a social safety mechanism, possibly.
1: Well, thanks, Henning, for taking us through all that and for doing that experiment with us. Now it's time for our next set of listener questions.
4: Hi, I'm Roby from Chapel Hill in the United States. I've always wondered why we get these little itches on our skin, but then with just a bit of a scratch, they go away.
1: So why do itches go away when we scratch them? That's a good question, Roby. And we had a similar question from Luke in the UK.
5: Why does scratching help relieve an itch? There's nothing worse than having an itchy foot when you've got your shoes on. This question was inspired by a very itchy foot while I was on my daily commute.
1: And another from Morgan in Norway.
6: What actually happens when you scratch an itch? It itches, so you scratch it, which makes it better. But what happens in the body?
1: So, Gil, what actually happens when you scratch an itch? Why does it seem to make the itch go away?
2: So scratching induces inhibition of the itch, and also there's a significant component of some kind of pleasurability. And we've shown in the brain an area of anterior cingulate cortex, which is involved also in the unpleasant sensation of itch, was inhibited by the act of scratching. In reality, the short-term activity of scratching is very helpful. Unfortunately, if you scratch too much, you damage the skin and it causes a vicious circle of itch scratch.
1: Right, okay. So it might be partly because the scratching is sort of activating other neurons that then inhibit the itch, but also maybe that feels good. But long term, it can create this cycle that perpetuates.
2: Correct.
1: And we also had another question about itches that seem to come back again.
7: Hello, I'm Nathan from England. And my question for crowd science is, why doesn't scratching always make an itch go away? It seems strange that something meant to relieve an itch can sometimes make it come back again.
1: Thank you, Nathan. And we also had a question from Jonathan in the UK who sent us a similar one.
6: Why is it that when you start scratching your back, more areas itch?
1: So, Sonia, what's going on there? Because it's like your itches are playing a game of cat and mouse. Like, you scratch one, it disappears, it turns up somewhere else. Do you want to have a go explaining what might be happening there?
3: Yeah, so the nerve fibers, they are organized in different hierarchies and they are all connected to each other. And when you start to scratch the skin, you activate nerve fibers by this mechanical stimulus that are in the hierarchy above the nerve fibers that transmit the signal of itch. So in the spinal cord, the scratching and activation of these nerve fibers leads to an inhibition of these upcoming signals from the slower conducting itch fibers. And so the signal of itch doesn't run to the brain and is perceived in the brain. But on the other hand, when you are activating your nerve fiber network in the skin by this mechanical stimulus of scratching, you might also activate other nerve fibers that transmit itching. And so you have the perception that you scratch the itch, it helps on the one hand, but the itching can occur just around the scratching area.
1: Well, maybe that explains why sometimes you just can't seem to scratch or get rid of an itch. We've also had another question about scratching that I personally really want to know the answer to, and it's from a listener called Colin in Navano, Japan.
8: Recently, I was bitten by a buyo, which is the Japanese word for black fly. Their bites aren't usually serious, but do cause a small red spot to appear on the skin. It gradually swells and gets unbelievably itchy. The urge to scratch is very strong, but if you give in, although the immediate feeling is one of relief, inevitably, the skin becomes more irritated and takes longer to heal. As far as I can remember, I've always been told not to scratch these kinds of itches, for example, mosquito bites. Is there ever a case when scratching is actually beneficial? And if not, then why does our body play such a cruel trick on us?
1: So, Gil, why do we feel such a strong desire to scratch these insect bites? Could there be some benefit in the long run, or is it just a cruel trick, as Colin says?
2: Well, I think that evolutionary, we mentioned that scratching of an insect was to remove it out. And what happens here is that we can't control that urge. It's like telling someone to stop yawning, or it's very similar in terms of that behavior. So there's some kind of also reward of chemicals that are involved and inducing that kind of feeling of pleasurability and repetitive scratching.
1: So it's sort of a mismatch between what we've evolved to do and what's actually useful. Like, it might have been useful in the past, but it's not useful anymore.
2: Yeah, the system got out of control. That's what happens with insect bite. And I'm quite sure that all of us have experienced that pleasurability of scratching this insect bite. So we continue doing it. It's very rewarding.
1: We've talked about how itchiness is this sort of compulsion, right? It's this urge to scratch that you really can't stop yourself from doing. And I just wondered if we know anything about how that's generated and whether it has anything in common with other kinds of compulsive behaviors that we can't control. Sonia, have you got any information on that?
3: Yes, that's a very good question. And with the scratching, there is an amplification in the spinal cord and it's transmitted to the brain. And in the brain, you have this feeling that it's a very pleasant sensation. It's very rewarding when you scratch. So I always do with my students a test. I tell them, you do not have an itch. Scratch your skin and sense how it feels. It feels unpleasant. And now memorize the last time you had a mosquito bite and then you scratch. This really feels good. And how long do you scratch until it's bleeding, until you destroyed the nerve fibers of the skin? And imagine you scratch and scratch and scratch, and these signals are amplified and it feels even more rewarding. So the sensation of rewarding is sometimes very important for the patients and they really look forward to the next scratching.
1: That's really interesting. Thank you for that. Now, we're getting towards the end of the show, but we have one more question from Vary in Berlin.

0: in Germany.
1: Hi, I've noticed that when I get bitten by mosquitoes, when the bites are a few days old, they are much itchier at night. Why would this be? What possible lingering advantage of this could there be to the mozzie or to me?
0: I can totally relate to that, Vary. So, Gil, maybe you can help with this one. Why do we often feel more itchy at night?
2: Oh, it's an excellent question. The majority of chronic itchy conditions are worsened at night, and there are several aspects physiologically. A lot of times doctors have oversimplified and said, well, at the daytime, the patients are more active in their work or daily activities. In the night, they're less distracted. But I think this is an oversimplification because the physiology here is very robust in explaining these differences. We've done studies and showed that the temperature goes up and also the skin blood flow increases at nighttime. And in addition, the skin barrier that protects us is more permeable at nighttime. So some of the irritant could penetrate better at nighttime. That induces more itch at night.
0: Zichi, you started us off, so why don't we go back to you for the credits?
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6: Jonathan Green with you. Coming up to 2 o'clock, Edith Vale and Maureen McGillicuddy, they are the Granny Bingo team. It's a sensational pairing, making waves in the world of celebrity pod conversation. At the podcast, to search for is Another Cuppa from ABC Listen, or look for the video version on ABC iView. And I'm very pleased and proud to say that on the line is Edith Vale herself. Edith, welcome.
7: Hello, Jonathan, and thank you so much for having me on your programme, and a big hello to all of your listeners. I hope they're having a lovely Wednesday afternoon.
6: I share in that hope with you. Describe for us, Edith, the concept of Another Cuppa.
7: Well, Jonathan, and I don't mean any offence to you when I say this, but having listened to the ABC for a long time now, I realise that there's something lacking. And that's the entertaining element of it. As much as we love learning about mosquito bites on a Wednesday afternoon, we also like a little bit of comedy in our interviews sometimes. And so my very dear friend Maureen, of whom I'm lucky to have been friends with ever since I was a little girl, we decided to go to the ABC and offer to do our own little series of interviews with celebrities. And they're light-hearted, they're fun, and I'll be honest with you, I sometimes criticise some of them and give them some feedback.
6: What's good? Say they must be a little intimidated.
7: They are a little bit. We had Po Ling Yao, from MasterChef. She's wonderful, and I gave her some cooking tips because I thought she was doing a few too many fancy things on there. They can find it to be a little bit intimidating, but I like them to be sort of on the edge of their seat. I think it makes it a far more interesting interview for the listener as well.
6: And the pair of you, having watched on iView, you are immaculately presented. How important is that?
7: Well, it's important to try and look nice. The young kids these days, I watch on the breakfast shows and that sort of thing in their little Kmart frocks and whatever. Maureen and I like to tiz up a little bit, and we're a big fan of the 1980s fashion. So we like to wear, polyester frocks. Are you aware of polyester, Jonathan?
6: I have heard the word, yes.
7: Yes, a wonderful old fabric from a bygone era, really. And the great thing about it is if you're at a fancy event and you spill some tomato sauce or something on yourself, you can just wipe it off with spray and wipe, Jonathan. It's fantastic.
6: That is a boon. And a cup of tea, of course. The tea, the universal lubricant.
7: Oh, yes. That's how we trick the guests into sort of feeling comfortable enough to open up with us. Some tea and a packet of Family All-Sort biscuits.
8: I think you cannot go wrong. Look, Edith, it's been a treat and a pleasure to meet you, and congratulations on the show. And
7: Jonathan, thank you so much. That's very kind, and it means a lot coming from you, and I mean that.
8: Power to your arm going forward. Edith Vale, one half of the Granny Bingo team. A new episode appears, the young people would say dropped, on ABC Listen every Thursday, ABC iView as well. Here on ABC Radio National, the Law Report and this working life, they are looming. And a big question in this working life, should you quit your job? That's coming up. News is next.

0: Good afternoon, Rio Davis with ABC News. The Northern Territory Police Commissioner says a year-long investigation into the death of Kumanjai White was unable to determine a cause of death. The 24-year-old Walpiri man died a year ago in an Alice Springs supermarket after being restrained by two officers, and police yesterday announced no charges would be laid. Commissioner Martin Dole was asked whether the investigation determined what killed Mr. White.
1: I think it's equivocal. I don't think there's an exact determination. Obviously, the cause of death was associated with the event, but that will be examined fully in the coronial process.
0: The Northern Territory opposition leader has conceded there may have been gaps in preventing the spread of diphtheria under the Labor government, which enabled the disease to return. Federal Health Minister Mark Butler has called for an investigation into the origins of the Territory outbreak, which is also affecting Western Australia, South Australia and Queensland. Opposition leader Selena Yubo was asked whether she's concerned the investigation might point to failures that began under Labor.
2: I think the national inquiry will maybe show some gaps. They might show some things that are working well, some things that are not, and some things that the government needs to action.
0: The head of policy at the Child Protection Department says safety has always been a principle within the NT's child protection laws, but a new bill will put it front and centre. Minister Robin Carl introduced to Parliament the bill earlier this month, saying it prioritises safety above all other considerations when a child is removed from their parents. Ms. Carl has also repeatedly said safety is not even mentioned in the underlying principles section of the current legislation. But the department's acting executive director of strategic policy, Michelle Ganza, has told a public briefing safety is a part of the NT's current laws.
3: There has always been the principle in our act that safety was a concern, that safety should be taken into consideration. But this strengthens that considerably. So this makes it front and centre for all children of the Territory.
0: Australians accessing JobSeeker will be required to complete tasks and activities tailored to their situation under a shake-up of the nation's primary employment service. Currently, people receiving the payment are required to carry out similar tasks regardless of their skills or experience. Under the proposed changes, the so-called mutual obligations will be dependent on the individual. Employment Minister Amanda Rishworth says the current system is not working.
4: In response, successive governments have introduced a range of complementary programs to plug some of these gaps and provide support to specific groups of job seekers. However, most of these programs are operating in silos.
0: Overseas, the Lebanese government says more than 30 people have been killed by Israeli forces in recent hours. Israel's been expanding its strikes against Hezbollah targets after an Israeli soldier was killed in southern Lebanon, bringing the total death toll since March to 23. The Lebanese Health Ministry, which has no affiliation with the militant group, says Israeli strikes over the same period have killed more than 3,000 people. Najat Saliba is a Lebanese MP who is critical of both Hezbollah and Israel.
5: Israel has no right to invade Lebanon in this way. It has no right to flatten our villages the way it's doing this, and definitely has no right to kill people and to force people out of their homes.
0: And in sport, New South Wales is confident the forecast wet weather won't affect the team in tonight's opening match of the Men's Rugby League State of Origin series. Showers are expected towards the evening with a chance of a thunderstorm. Assistant coach Matt King says the Blues are prepared for any conditions.
6: When you set up a style of footy, that holds up in any conditions, whether it's wet in Sydney, dry in Brisbane, potentially windy as down in Melbourne, you need a style of footy that can hold up.
0: And in the weather for the Northern Territory today, a few showers could develop later this afternoon across the southeast Simpson district. Elsewhere, it's partly cloudy over the Simpson and southeast Lassiter districts, with sunny conditions across the rest of the territory. Darwin's mostly sunny today, reaching a top of 31 degrees. Catherine, sunny as well, reaching a top of 30. Tennant Creek, sunny, 22. Alice Springs is partly cloudy with a top of 18 degrees. Right now in Darwin, it's 29.6 degrees and the humidity is 41%, while in Alice Springs, it's 18.7 with humidity of 40% as well. You're up to date with the latest in ABC News. 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
7: ABC Radio National. Jonathan Green with you, our last hour together here on this afternoon. Are you thinking about leaving your job? It seems you may not be alone. Later this hour in this working life, you'll meet a researcher who coined the expression the Great Resignation. Now, he says most of us are one event away from walking out the door. He calls these events jolts and describes the one, you may have read about this, that led Oprah quitting her job, her new one at 60 Minutes. Jurgen Klopp, why on earth did he leave Liverpool FC? Jolts, that's the answer to that. What makes us want to quit? And what should we consider before we do it? That is coming up in this working life. But first to the Law Report and defamation suits. They're one thing that the Trump administration does quite bigly, in particular litigation targeting the US media. Here's Damien Carrick.
8: This is the Law Report on ABC Radio National. Damien Carrick with you. There's a wave of defamation suits from within the Trump administration targeting the US media. Most recently, FBI Chief Kash Patel sued The Atlantic magazine over an article that alleged heavy drinking so severe that it's said to have created a national security risk.
9: You want to attack my character? Come at me. Bring it on. I'll see you in court.
8: There's also been a slew of defamation suits brought by President Donald Trump against leading news outlets, including The New York Times, The Wall Street Journal, and the BBC.
10: I'm suing the BBC for putting words in my mouth, literally, they put words in my mouth.
8: There have also been actions against the media for alleged election interference and consumer fraud, and concerns that government agencies in charge of granting media licences have been weaponised by the Trump administration in attempts to make the media compliant or even settle weak defamation cases. Professor Ronald Anderson Jones is an expert in media and constitutional law at the University of Utah. Ronald, how would you describe the state of the freedom of press in the USA right now?
11: It's a complicated, complicated landscape for the press in the US at the moment. And I think that the defamation cases that you're describing are sort of one piece of a web of threats that journalists and press freedom organizations in the US are worried about. There were lots of hints in the first Trump administration about the press falling into disfavor, lots of rhetorical flourish and vilification, enemy of the people and fake news and that kind of language. And we saw a real pivot in the second Trump administration from that kind of rhetorical attack to a more directed, targeted attacks of action. And defamation law is sort of one piece of that. And the kinds of anxiety that is happening within the sort of mainstream media in the US is pretty significant, in part because the levers of control are happening from so many different directions.
8: And we'll talk about some of those levers of control in our conversation. Is this an unprecedented situation, or have previous US presidents and senior administration figures also used defamation laws in this way and been generally hostile to the media in a way that you would describe the current administration?
11: Well, it is, of course, the case that all presidents have had tensions with the press. No governmental official enjoys the kind of scrutiny and demands for transparency that stand in the way of their political agendas. But the kinds of behaviors that we're seeing now are fully unprecedented. And in part, some of this is legal and some of it is a matter of norms. The major U.S. Supreme Court case on this question, New York Times versus Sullivan, sort of set the stage, and the Supreme Court envisioned that the dynamics in these situations would not be legal. That is, if, as sometimes happens, a high governmental official found themselves the target of a falsehood or something that was defamatory. The court said, you know, the way that we handle that in our system of self-government is primarily through counter speech. It's through you, the public official, taking to your many platforms and correcting the record, stating what is true, not bringing suits for cripplingly large amounts of damages against news organizations in ways that could have a chilling effect on the kind of robust dialogue we want to have. have on matters of public concern. So we really just did not see this. Sitting presidents did not sue in libel. They did not threaten to sue in libel. And they certainly didn't bring suits of the size and sort of staggering amounts of sought damages that we see in these cases. Many of these cases seek billions with a B dollars in damages, the sort of thing that would be truly ruinous for a news organization.
8: In that 1964 Supreme Court case, New York Times and Sullivan, the New York Times published a four-page advertisement from a civil rights group that contained several factual errors, and Alabama Police Commissioner L.B. Sullivan was ultimately unsuccessful in his defamation action. Before we talk about Donald Trump's defamation cases, some of them claiming billions of dollars in damages, the recent Kash Patel article in The Atlantic magazine, what does that article say?
11: The Atlantic published a piece that suggested that Patel, who is the head of the FBI, had a serious drinking problem, and also that this drinking problem stood in the way of his performance of his duties in that post. It was, according to The Atlantic, deeply sourced. So The Atlantic claims that they spoke to a wide range of people, of former and current FBI officials, but also, hospitality workers at bars and hotels, and members of Congress and lobbyists and law enforcement officials and people from intelligence agencies. They ran the piece, and Patel quite immediately sued for $250 million in libel, claiming that he was given a very short turnaround time to respond before it went to press, and using a lot of the rhetoric that we heard in the filing of other defamation suits by his boss, President Trump, about the fake news and the sort of agenda that the news media is said to have against him. The case is a complicated one, in part because, just like Donald Trump, Kash Patel will be held to our very strict constitutional standard in libel law. It is not enough for him to show that the material is false, although he would have to do so, and he would have to do so by clear and convincing evidence. But he would also have to show that the reporter and The Atlantic, the publication itself, knew that it was false. They acted with a subjective awareness of
8: malice.
11: The falsity. Yes. And the phrase that we use in the U.S. constitutional term is the actual malice standard. It's a bit of a misnomer because it actually doesn't mean either actual or malice. It doesn't have anything to do with the journalist's feelings or attitude towards the allegedly defamed individual. It has to do with the journalist's relationship with the truth. And so it's a very strange and also difficult standard to prove. You have to kind of climb inside the head of the reporter and demonstrate that when they published what they published, they did it knowing that it wasn't true, or at least with reckless disregard for the truth, which is itself a subjective standard, a high degree of awareness of the probable falsity. That standard is set deliberately high to achieve those constitutional self-government goals that we described. And it's meant to push most of the dialogue on matters of public concern into this back and forth in the public dialogue rather than into the courts on defamation. But it hasn't acted as a deterrent for Patel or for Trump in the bringing of these suits. And we now have this case pending in the District Court of the District of Columbia.
8: And do you think it's a strong case?
11: It is not a strong case. And this is sort of true across the board for any suit brought by a public official in the United States. By definition, those cases have such an incredibly high bar to clear on the showing of falsity and fault that they're not entirely unwinnable. It is, of course, the case that there could be internal evidence that is brought about in discovery and found in the course of litigation that would demonstrate the real kind of smoking gun that you almost have to have in order to prevail. But this would be the sort of thing of someone internally at a news organization saying out loud to someone else in the news organization, we know that this isn't true and we're moving ahead with it anyway. And that's the sort of thing that almost never is the case, and also is incredibly difficult to prove, even if it is. It seems deeply unlikely that the suit was brought to be won. These suits are very often brought for their own sort of public relations splash, as an opportunity to kind of shape the public messaging and attempt to punish financially with the litigation costs these sort of dissident news organizations, and to sort of telegraph and message more broadly to other news organizations that might in the future want to engage in critical reporting that doing so might be perilous.
12: So it has a strategic value, you're saying, for the politicians to do this. Look, the Patel-Atlantic dispute comes just a month after a court in Florida dismissed a defamation suit brought by President Trump against the Wall Street Journal. What was the article that made the president so angry?
11: Yes, the Wall Street Journal published an article describing what it said was a lewd birthday greeting from President Trump that was included in a 50th birthday book for convicted sex offender Jeffrey Epstein. Trump, by his own account, phoned lots of folks at the Wall Street Journal, including Rupert Murdoch at the very top of the organization, the evening before, demanding that it not be run. And they moved forward with it. Ultimately, a congressional committee gathered and released this birthday book, which did contain a contribution that appeared to be from Trump or that matched the description of the one that the Wall Street Journal said was against Trump. He sued for defamation, sued the Wall Street Journal, key editors and reporters at the Wall Street Journal, again, having to show this very high standard. And the reason that the suit was dismissed was that the trial court judge said that he failed to adequately claim and plead that key element, the element of actual malice.
12: In dismissing the case, Judge Darren Gale said the $10 billion suit, that's US dollars, fell, quote, nowhere close to plausibility in alleging that the Wall Street Journal knowingly published false information or recklessly disregarded the truth. There is, of course, also the $20 billion US dollar case that Donald Trump is bringing against the BBC in US courts for an episode of its Panorama program. It's a flagship TV current affairs program. It was broadcast in the UK in October 2024, just days before the US presidential election, under the title Trump, A Second Chance. Now, among the many events the program focused on was the 2021 Capitol Hill riots. The BBC admitted that there were some problems with this broadcast. What were those problems, and do you think they satisfy the malice test that you've been describing?
11: Yeah, I mean, this case is a really good example of the quite wide gulf between what we might think of as questions of best practices in journalism versus questions of what is constitutionally punishable through tort law in the United States, given that overlay from New York Times versus Sullivan. The editing in question that is sort of the nub of the complaint is that the program took two separate statements that Trump made on January 6th before the attacks on the Capitol to crowds that had gathered, one that was made near the beginning of his remarks and one that was made closer to the end of them with, you know, more than an hour in between the two, and juxtaposed them as if they had been adjacent in time. And Trump's allegation is that that juxtaposition created the false impression that he incited riotous illegal behavior at the Capitol. And the BBC internally experienced a significant amount of turmoil in the aftermath of this. Lots of folks lost their jobs, reordering.
12: The BBC's Director General, Tim Davey, and its CEO of News, Deborah Turness, both stepped down as a result of this.
11: Yes. Yeah. So we do see a sort of one interesting question in defamation law is sort of the acknowledgement of error in the aftermath, whether that goes to knowledge of falsity or whether that contradicts knowledge of falsity, right? We saw our error, we apologized for it. We can see in hindsight that this sort of editing wasn't a good idea. We don't know what kind of background internal communications exist at the BBC, which would be, of course, key to proving up the kind of standard that Trump would have the burden of proving in a U.S. suit. The case is controversial in a wide variety of ways. It's controversial for the really almost monopoly money level damages being sought, right? Those sorts of dollars are sort of astronomically high, and particularly so in terms of trying to think about actual provable harm to reputation. He won the election and resoundingly in Florida, which is where the suit is being brought. And there doesn't appear to be any meaningful evidence that that program was viewable in Florida. It isn't on BritBox, which is the program, the one kind of tool that we use in the U.S. to watch BBC programming. It wasn't streamed on the BBC website. So at a front level question, there were jurisdictional concerns that maybe this suit couldn't be brought at all. But there are still sort of trickle down concerns about whether even if the suit can be brought, whether it's the sort of thing that he could sort of prove up the elements of. And the actual malice bar remains very, very high. But the point is that in between the filing of the suit and all of those snags along the way are really immense legal fees, really significant amounts of discovery that sort of probe around the potentially the BBC's internal workings, potentially stumble upon material that is embarrassing or politically fraught for the BBC. So sometimes the motivations in these cases are, again, not to win the suit, but rather to cause the damage using the suit as kind of a cudgel for some of those other steps that the organization would have to take. And it's for sure expanding the kind of outward messaging that Trump is making. Previously, the targets of these suits were all internal, domestic news organizations. This signals even to international news organizations that he might be litigious.
12: 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I'm Damien Carrick. My guest today is Professor Ronald Anderson-Jones, a constitutional and defamation law expert at the University of Utah. She's a guest of the University of Sydney Law School, where she's been participating in a series of events, including a workshop titled Democracy, the Press, Politics and Power. Ronald, Donald Trump has had some success in defamation actions against the media. In December 2024, the American ABC network did agree to pay the president $15 million US to settle a defamation case after one of its presenters, George Stephanopoulos, in an interview with a Trump supporter, repeatedly described the president as having been found liable for rape by a New York judge in a civil case. What was that interview about? And in your view, did the president have a strong defamation case, or were there other factors influencing the network's decision to settle this case?
11: Well, I think as a starting matter, we can take as a given that there are always other factors influencing networks and news organizations in the U.S. to settle these cases. In this instance, the distinction was between making reference to rape and making reference to sexual assault, the latter of which he had been found liable for in a New York state court. But New York state law makes a distinction, a technical distinction between rape and sexual assault. And so by definition, on the sort of jury form, he had not been found liable for rape. And among the things that, of course, would have been litigated if it had gone further into the process before settling was sort of whether the colloquial meaning of the two melded enough that it was substantially true. At least one judge had chimed in that he thought that that was the case. And, of course, the wider defense that ABC would have invoked and that is very often successful in these cases is that Sullivan actual malice question, that even if it was factually false, the capacity of the plaintiff to demonstrate knowing falsity, that it happened as a sort of calculated, deliberate plan, is a very, very difficult hurdle to clear. Lots of scholars and commentators in the U.S. thought that ABC had a winnable case. But this happened on the cusp of the second Trump administration. Disney, the parent company of ABC, had a great deal of business in front of the administration in various corporate facets of its work. And the question of the politicization of defamation suits and the politicization of a wide variety of other previously less political, more independent governmental agencies are sort of coming together at this moment. So lots of news organizations that are housed within big corporations that have a great deal of business, and everyone, every big corporation in the United States is potentially touched by the Department of Justice and the Federal Communications Commission and tax audits and the question of the immigration status of their employees. And so the concerns about the potential for executive leverage kind of comes into these calculations in ways that lots of commentators in the U.S. assume is what's mostly driving the train in these settlements.
12: Because, Ronald, there was also a settlement of a case with CBS over a 60 Minutes interview with Kamala Harris. What was the broader context surrounding that settlement?
11: The CBS suit is one of a handful that we've seen in the U.S. that are not brought as defamation suits, but are essentially defamation claims wrapped up in other causes of action. Sometimes it's election interference claims. Here it was a consumer fraud claim under a Texas statute, the sort of statute that's really designed for, you know, shifty salespeople who misrepresent what they are offering for sale, and then it gives Texans a cause of action to be able to sue for having been duped into buying something that they wouldn't have purchased if they had fuller information. The case was brought in a Texas court in a district that has only one judge, such that the assignment of it would necessarily go to this judge, and this judge is a Trump appointee. It's actually a district that has become famous for the bringing of lots of kind of politically charged suits, a sort of targeted forum shopping. And at the time, the news coverage in the U.S. when the suit was filed said bringing this to challenge the editing of news organizations' program, its decision of how much of a, you know, 20 or 30 second response from Kamala Harris it will ultimately decide to air in the course of its editing, is sort of so wholly unprecedented that it surely will be dismissed. And CBS surely will not prevail. There were lots of comments in the news from constitutional law scholars in the U.S. saying things like, this might border on being sanctionable from the attorneys who filed the suit. But CBS had significant business before the Trump administration, including a proposed sale that needed the administration's sign off. And the suit ultimately did settle for $16 million, just a very close cousin in number to the number that the ABC suit settled for. Lots of commentators from the corporate law world who are observing that think that that's not coincidence, that CBS may well have feared that it would experience lawsuits from its own shareholders for engaging in bribery if the number had been much higher. So they anchored it in a number that was a defamation suit settlement number that had already been established with another network in another defamation suit. But the concern here is the same, that these defamation suits aren't being brought to be won. They're being brought to extract settlements and to nudge news organizations into pivoting with a change of their approach and their coverage. And it does seem to be successful.
12: And then there are numerous other cases we could talk about. Trump and the New York Times in Florida, and Trump and the Pulitzer Prize Board, also largely can be described as defamation cases. In recent years, we have seen the US Supreme Court overturn its own decisions, most notably back in 2022 when the case of Dobbs and Jackson Women's Health Organization, the court overturned the 1974 Roe and Wade decision, which entrenched a woman's right to choose a termination. Could a conservative majority of the US Supreme Court overturn or water down the Sullivan 1964 Supreme Court decision that we've been talking about? It's kind of been underpinning our whole conversation about setting a very high bar for politicians or public figures to succeed in an action for defamation.
11: There definitely is a movement afoot to push for this, something that, you know, if you had posed the question to me a decade ago, I would have said it's unfathomable that Sullivan would be reconsidered or overturned. It's an anchor case in the press freedom space, but also really an anchor First Amendment doctrine, sort of speaking to the constitutional right to engage in dialogue in self-government, to be able to have conversations about those who govern us, and to be able to have robust and wide open conversations free of the concern of a chilling effect. The Supreme Court has been asked repeatedly in recent years to reconsider the case. Two justices of the court have indicated a willingness to do so. And it's difficult to know sort of what's going on behind the scenes, whether any movement is growing amongst them to take a case. And if they did take a case, whether there would be enough agreement, whether it be five votes on the court to reverse it. But we do stand at a moment in which the precedent has some cracks in it, and that there is at least some appetite for watering down the kinds of barriers that right now are the only thing stopping some of these high-ranking public officials from bringing these big suits.
12: In conclusion, Ronald, how optimistic are you that the US can move forward in a way that protects freedom of speech?
11: It's a hard prognosis to make, in part because we are still very much at the early stages of a lot of these cases. And when we think about what the law provides and the protection constitutionally and statutorily that these independent journalistic outlets enjoy, that's a source of fairly significant hope. I'm less hopeful about the wider capacity that we are now seeing for executive lawfare and leverage. The diagnosis, I think, here is much wider than concerns about defamation law. It's concerns about separation of powers. It's concerns about the neutrality of courts. It's concerns about the politicization of previously independent agencies and departments. It's this web of issues that I think we all have to keep our eye on.
12: Professor Ronald Anderson-Jones, an expert in media and constitutional law at the University of Utah, thank you. Thank you for speaking to the Law Report.
11: Thanks for having me.
12: That's all we've got time for this week. Do follow the Law Report on ABC Listen. That way you'll get the latest podcast as soon as it becomes available. A big thank you to producer Christina Kukolia and to audio producer Elise Simons. I'm Damien Carrick. Talk soon.

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5: 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All the work that we do here at ABC Radio National is available anytime, anywhere. That, in all honesty, that is an extraordinary resource. It's coming up to 25 to 3, more or less. Time for this working life. And a big question today, have you had enough? Is that it? The last straw. You just walking out the door? Here's Lisa Leong.
6: Why did you quit your last job?
7: I resigned from my previous role in February. I actually resigned on my first day back after the Christmas and New Year break, which is a bit of a shock.
6: And what was the final clincher that made you do it? Hello, welcome to ABC Radio National's This Working Life, helping to make your work life better. I'm Lisa Leong. Figuring out when to leave a job or how to stick it out is important to get right. Our expert today studies quitting behaviour, and he coined a term you might have heard of, the Great Resignation. Anthony Klotz is a professor of organisational behaviour at UCL's School of Management, University College London. His new book is called Jolted, Why We Quit, When to Stay and Why It Matters. Welcome, Anthony.
8: Thank you, Lisa. It's great to be here.
6: I love that you coined the phrase the Great Resignation. So what would you say we're in right now then?
8: Yeah, we're in a period that's quite different from the Great Resignation, and I don't want to inadvertently coin another phrase, but we are in a moment.
6: Come on, do it.
8: Well, there's been some recent articles that have come out that have talked about the phrase job hugging or the great hunkering down. And so, these types of phrases hint at we're in a moment where job mobility isn't as high as it was 5 years ago when I coined that phrase. And so we are in this moment where quitting rates globally, it looks like, have gone back to pre-pandemic levels. And the power balance between employees and employers has definitely shifted back more in favor of employers. Now, that doesn't mean that everybody is happy in their roles and doesn't want to quit. It just means that there's a little bit more that people have to think through before they quit, because alternative jobs aren't as abundant as they were 4 and 5 years ago.
6: And I know that in terms of power, you might say that the power has gone to employers, but actually this might not be a good thing if people are job hugging, as you're saying.
8: That's exactly right. And so even though the labor market has shifted, employee sentiment really hasn't. In Gallup's big annual poll, they found that engagement rates are the lowest they've been since 2020. And so the low levels of quitting that we're seeing is not being driven by people being more happy with their work situation. Instead, it's driven by these external labor market forces. So what we have is really similar to what we had in the beginning of the Great Resignation, is this bottling up of disengagement and dissatisfaction in the workforce. There really should be more quitting going on than there is right now.
6: Now, in my daily experience, so N equals one, it feels like a lot of people I know are thinking about quitting. But what does your research reveal?
8: Yes. So my research shows that a lot of people are thinking about quitting right now, but looking out at the job market and what's going on in the broader world around these, large geopolitical events that are causing instability. Of course, there's this tidal wave of AI, and what, I don't know that anybody really knows what AI is going to do to our jobs. And so I think a lot of people are weighing up these two things in two different hands. One is, I'd like to maybe take on a new challenge, switch jobs, start up a side hustle, whatever it may be. And then on the other hand, security feels pretty good right now.
6: And you've been asking people the lottery question, if you like. Do you want to talk about that?
8: So the lottery question is not something I came up with. It's something that's been asked since 1972 on this survey, the General Social Survey, that happens every 2 years in the United States. And since 1972, they've been asking this question. If you were to come into all the money that you wanted to live the life that you wanted to live for the rest of your life, as much money as that may be, would you keep working? And yes, so the answer is yes, I would keep working, or no, I wouldn't quit working. And sometimes this is thought of as a work ethic question. What is people's work ethic? Are people not as happy about work as they once were? And in general, since 1972, the responses have been flat at about 70%. And I started asking this question as well. And so I've asked it of audiences, of students or executives, and everyone in between, workers. And usually it is around 70% of the audience says, I'll keep working even if I won the lottery, even if I came into more money than I knew what to do with. And then I can also talk about a little variant of that question that I started asking later. Yeah, so I was asking this question to an audience in Idaho in the U.S. one day, and one person astutely said, ask the question again, but ask how many of us would keep working at our current job if we won the lottery. And so I asked that question, and only about 10% of hands went in the air. And when I asked those individuals, what do you do for a career? Most of them were entrepreneurs. And so from then on, I've started asking both of these questions. And again, rooms of executives, you know, and entry-level workers, students, you know, often these percentages are around 70% of people would keep working, but only 10 to 20% would keep working at their current job. And of course, that highlights that there's this rather sizable gap between, you know, the role that work could have in our lives and the role that we want work to have in our lives, and then the version of work that we're currently experiencing.
6: You're right that people are perhaps only one event away from quitting, and you call these events jolts. Would you like to define it for us?
8: Jolts are events. They can be big or small in our professional life or in our personal life that just cause us to stop and rethink for a moment or for a long time our relationship with work. And so they knock us out of the autopilot of everyday life and cause us to say, is this what I want to keep doing? What's going on here with my job? Do I want to quit? Do I want to change it up? And these jolts are happening around us and to us on a pretty regular basis, especially nowadays.
6: Then these jolts, once they happen, how common is it for people to respond to a jolt and quit?
8: You know, we've studied quitting for, you know, over 100 years now, and why do people quit their jobs? And for most of that time, we really under-recognized the role that events play. We thought, in general, people quit their jobs because they slowly become dissatisfied, or they slowly realize there's better opportunities available.

0: which is a bit of a shock. And the reason why I did it was just the job that I was in had great remuneration. It initially had tested my leadership and skills, but it had gotten to the point where the role had developed into something that just wasn't challenging me anymore. And, you know, there are other factors, but I was approached for another role that was very much the opposite, very challenging, and actually a reduction in total remuneration, including getting rid of a company car and having to buy a car. So in the end, to be honest, I don't regret it at all. It was probably one of the best decisions I've made thus far in my career. And I'm 30, and I was probably in that previous role where I could have stayed in that job for quite a long time and coasted. But I'm really glad that I didn't, and that I made the decision to change and challenge myself.
1: Thanks, Martin. Anthony, can you talk about Martin's jolt?
2: Yeah, Martin's jolt is the very, very fortunate and wonderful for Martin, the unsolicited job offer. It sounds like he wasn't necessarily actively looking too much and had this, you know, wonderful alternative to his current job that gave him the challenge that he was missing in his current job. I'm sure the decision was difficult, but sometimes, as Martin describes it, he was maybe on a bit of a career plateau, and we all find ourselves on these plateaus at different times. And we think, well, this is kind of nice. It's not challenging, but I'm resting a little bit and getting my resources and energy back up. But at some point, especially, you know, you mentioned he's 30 years old, like I'd like my career to keep advancing and challenging and developing new skills and these sorts of things. And so this job offer came along that provided that. We can unknowingly spend more time than we want on these career plateaus. And so this jolt gave Martin the opportunity to hop off of it. And it sounds, I love that he mentions no regret as well, because a very large percentage of these moves do end in at least some form of regret, but awesome for Martin that's not the case.
1: Okay, now Danielle shared her story, but this one didn't turn out so well.
3: I recently quit a job after 5 years with a significant amount of travel and stress, probably a bit of burnout, but, you know, definitely some issues. I quit because I thought I needed to not have a senior job and also be looking outside. So I quit with a view to taking some time off and finding a role, but that has proven to be very, very difficult as a woman in my 50s. And I've actually probably applied for about 100 jobs and not successful at all.
1: Anthony, how common is stress and burnout as a jolt that leads to resignation?
2: Very common. And I would, you know, I'd be curious if we were having a conversation with Danielle to know whether it was just a slow buildup of this stress and burnout, which is definitely common, or if there was one straw that broke the camel's back as well, if there was a jolt involved there that made her realize, like, I'd like to step out of the senior role for a minute. I'd like to recharge my batteries. And these can be fairly mundane events that make you have these big realizations. I talk about a story similar to Danielle's in the book. There's a well-known football manager in Europe named Jurgen Klopp who led Liverpool Football Club to all sorts of success. And he was in a really mundane planning meeting for the next year. And it just had this realization, I don't think I'm going to be here next year. I don't think I can keep doing this. I think my batteries are running low. And that small moment led him to move out of one of the best jobs, but most challenging jobs on the planet. And jolts sometimes give us this urge to leave and to take care of ourselves, to take care of our well-being. And we do that. And if we don't fully think through, not to say this is Danielle's situation, if we don't fully think about how will I re-enter the market? What do I want to do next? Is this the best time or can I hold out a little bit longer? We can end up in this situation where we regret the next place that we're in. And that could be where Danielle is right now, or it could be taking a role that you thought was going to be great, that when you get into it 6 months or a year from now, you don't feel that way.
1: And I think, you know, the tough part about burnout is making those decisions when you're spent, like you're gone, you know.
2: Yeah. Yeah. I always recommend that if possible, that people find a co-pilot or a partner to be a sounding board throughout this process, because your cognitive functioning when you're stressed

0: burned out is not very efficient. And so this is a huge decision that you're making. And so making it slowly with trusted counsel is always recommended if possible.
1: You're listening to This Working Life on ABC Radio National. I'm Lisa Leong. My guest is Professor Anthony Klotz from University College London's School of Management. He's an expert on resignations and is sharing insights in his new book, Jolted, Why We Quit, When to Stay, and Why It Matters. Later, what should you do when you experience a jolt? So, Anthony, let's go deeper on the specific types of work and personal jolts. Maybe you can give us some examples.
0: The most common are what I call direct jolts. And so these are negative events that happen directly to you at work. These can come in the form of work failures, or they can come in the form of interpersonal mistreatment. So, you know, something as simple as being treated really rudely in a morning meeting can make you take a step back and say, is this the group that I want to belong to? I thought, you know, I was more a member of this group than the way I was treated this morning. And so we're finding that even subtle forms of mistreatment can lead people to rethink their relationship with work. Jolts are happening around us as well to other people. There's these events that are happening around us at work that I call collateral jolts, where something that happens to someone else reverberates and affects us. And the biggest example of collateral jolts is of course, turnover contagion. So when we have a coworker who decides to quit, our work days become a little less bright because a friend has left. Also, often when a coworker leaves, we take on their workload for a while without getting any more. We're not getting paid anymore for it. We just have to shoulder a little more work. So there's a dose of unfairness that goes along with it. And of course, we're wondering and we're going to ask them, where are they going? Can we take on that more challenging role with higher pay? Maybe I should test the job market as well.
1: Anthony, what about that example where all of your coworkers separately told you that various people were thinking of leaving?
0: Yeah, that was a day of three collateral jolts for me. I was at an academic conference, and in a morning meeting with someone from another school, they let me in on some gossip that a coworker of mine was looking at the job market at this conference. And then at lunch, a different person from another school told me that a different coworker was looking for a job. And then at dinner, I talked to a third coworker, and I tried to get out of them, hey, do you know maybe that these other two are looking? And they came clean and they were like, you got me. I'm on the job market here as well. And so I had three coworkers who I really, really liked and spent a lot of time with and were friends of mine, who I realized they're all looking potentially for other jobs. And that jolted me, or triple jolted me, into saying yes to an interview I had turned down a few times. And I said yes to it just because I thought if everybody else is testing the market, I would be somewhat foolish not to. And if these three left, I don't know if I would still enjoy working here. And it ended up that those three stayed and my interview went really well and I ended up leaving. So, yeah.
1: Wow. All right. Are we up to honeymoon jolts?
0: Honeymoon jolts are jolts that happen within the first year of a new job. And they stem from these moments in a new job where we realize that an expectation we had about this job is not meeting reality. And so that turns out that the most common year for quitting is year one, which shocked me when I first saw that, because I thought, you know, companies invest so much in recruiting and onboarding. And as workers, we don't like quitting quickly. We like starting a new job and hopefully staying there for a while. And so these honeymoon jolts can be really difficult to work through because of our resistance and, you know, how much we don't want to go look for another job right after we landed a new one.
1: So these are the work jolts. You've got direct jolts, collateral jolts, and honeymoon jolts. Do you want to quickly go through the personal jolts?
0: Crossover jolts we've all experienced. You can probably think of the ones in your own life where just a health scare in your own life or the life of a loved one, or a moment where a loved one brought to your attention that you're investing more of your life in work than they want you to, made you take a step back and say, I need to rethink things. So it could be an offhand comment by a child, you know, that missed, you know, you missed their football match. And getting a little bit further away from the personal, there are

0: there are remote jolts, and we're just really starting to get our arms around how far reaching these are. But remote jolts happen when you hear about an event or you learn of an event somewhere far away from you. It doesn't impact you or anyone you know directly, but it's a negative event, a tragic event that makes you take a step back and say, wait, life is shorter and more precious than I was giving it credit for. These jolts are much more powerful. The researchers who discovered these give them the name mega threats. And the last type of jolts are positive jolts. The nice thing about positive events, and these can be inside or outside of work, is they open our minds. They put us in a good mood and they put us in a more open-minded space where we're in this prime position to have epiphanies and think about what else should I be doing with my life. And so even something like a promotion at work, at the same time, it makes you more committed to your organization because you think this is wonderful. They gave me a promotion. But it also makes you think, I'm on a roll here and my CV looks as good as it's ever looked before. Maybe I should go out and test the job market or something outside of work as well can be that impetus.
1: You write about the jolt that led Oprah to quit 60 Minutes. What happened?
0: Oprah was, you know, and still is like, arguably the biggest star in the world at the time. And, you know, what a score by this really popular news show in the US, 60 Minutes, to land Oprah. And yet she became a quick quitter. And when people asked her, why did she quit 60 Minutes so quickly? She told this story of saying her name at the start of the broadcast, which if you've watched 60 Minutes, at the start of the broadcast, all the reporters say their name. And she said, you know, I'm Oprah Winfrey. And the producer said, can you take it down a notch? You're saying that with a bit too much emotion. And, you know, she had probably said her name at the top of thousands of broadcasts at that point and is one of the biggest stars in the world. And she, you know, she pinpointed that event as a moment that made me think, you know, maybe this isn't the place for my values, my personality.
1: Talked about these various jolt events, but how do you know when to quit then, Anthony?
0: I recommend going through a few different steps and not impulsively quitting unless you're in a situation where there's imminent harm to your well-being or physical health. And the first thing I recommend doing is doing nothing. And so waiting a week or two and seeing if the sting of that jolt is still there, because often, you know, on a Tuesday, we experience a jolt at work and we get upset and we think, you know, I'm going to quit my job. So I recommend initially, you know, don't do anything. And then if the jolt is still an issue after you reflect on it for a day or a week or a month, thinking to yourself, the next step is for me to speak up and to see if my boss or my HR rep will allow me to make a change to fix this jolt. And so it could be moving further away from a toxic coworker. It could be changing up my schedule a little bit. Often people assume that managers and companies won't be flexible with them. And so it's not until the exit interview that they mention, I would have stayed if I would have gotten this raise. And the company says, well, why didn't you ask for the raise? We could have arranged that. And it's too late. So speaking up is next. And then it's worth experimenting with leaning back from your job a little bit and saying, what if I slowly backed away and quit doing the extra beyond my job requirements that I'm doing? And of course, the term that went along with this was quiet quitting a few years ago, but just leaning back from work a little bit. Now, if you go through those three steps of doing nothing, of then speaking up and seeing if you can change the problem that you've discovered with your relationship with work, you've tried leaning back a little bit and maybe investing more time outside of work in your life, and none of those work, that then you're at a point where we should start thinking seriously about quitting. And there are many, many times in our life, in fact, most of the time that jolts happen, we are not going to be in a position to quit. That's just not how life works, right? We have bills to pay. We're geographically constrained, whatever it may be. And so you may get to that stage and say, okay, I need to quit, but I just can't right now. And so I'm going to hang out on that career plateau for a while and slowly start up my job search. Or you may be in a position like Martin, where you have other opportunities available and you can enact those.
1: You talk about a regular date night with your job. What happens there?
0: Yeah, I don't know where I came up with this regular date night. Jolts are fairly common. And if every time a jolt happens, we react to it by really thinking about our relationship with work and should I stay, should I go, should I upgrade from this job, you're going to end up in a state where you're always thinking about should I quit my job and this rumination process, which is really bad for stress and burnout. Like, it adds to stress and burnout. And so what I recommend doing is batching your jolts if you can. And I tend to, every 6 months or so, sit down and reflect on the past 6 months at work and say, what's gone well? What hasn't gone well? What do I need to change? Have I experienced these jolts that have made me realize I should start looking for something else, or I should speak up? You can make a note of it, set them to the side, and keep focusing on work and your well-being rather than getting into this rumination cycle of always thinking, should I stay? Should I go? Is my job the one I want?
1: Beautiful. Anthony, thank you so much.
0: Absolutely. It's been my pleasure, Lisa.
1: Professor Anthony Klotz is an organizational psychologist at the University College London School of Management and the author of Jolted, Why We Quit, When to Stay, and Why It Matters. We're going to explore more about how to quit well in a bonus episode of Try This. Look out for it in your This Working Life podcast feed. Thanks for listening to This Working Life. It was produced by Michelle Weeks and engineered by Tim James on the lands of the Wurundjeri people in Naarm, Melbourne. If you'd like to hear more from us, you can like or subscribe to our show on ABC Listen or anywhere you get your podcasts. And please rate and review us while you're there. I'm Lisa Leong. Until next time, work it, baby.

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1: You've heard of the Titanic disaster, its catastrophic sinking. But have you heard of Evelyn? It's only Australian survivor, a young nurse from rural South Australia. Lisa Wilkinson went digging. What she unearthed is gobsmacking. Don't miss this untold story.
0: 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It's a festival of ideas for your ears. 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
2: Evelyn from the Titanic? I had no idea. Coming up after the news, Late Night Live with David Marr, and this afternoon, a celebration of Pavlova. That's the ballerina, not the meringue dessert. It's been 100 years since Russia's Anna Pavlova toured Australia and New Zealand for the first time, 1926. She filled theatres and newspaper columns wherever she went. The Australian dancer and writer Emma Sandel joined David to reflect on what made Pavlova such a megastar, a woman set apart from her peers.
3: One interesting thing about Pavlova is that, you know, they talk about her having an unusual body. Well, I think what she did with her body was that she turned it into a vehicle for expression. So whereas the other dancers of the day, who she sometimes tried to emulate, she tried to do their acrobatic feats because they were becoming more and more extremely technical at the end of the 19th century into the early 20th century. Pavlova was not very skilled at this. And one of her teachers said, don't try, don't do that. Work with what you've got, which is your fragility, which is your expression. And so that's what I think she did. I think she found this way of truly dancing and interpreting roles differently from just doing technical steps.
2: Pavlova coming up on Late Night Live straight after the news. And that's it from me, Jonathan Green. C. Benedict will be your afternoon companion tomorrow and Friday, and Hilary Harper returns on Monday. You can hear more from me on Saturday morning's edition of Every Bite. This week, Marcel Proust and the case of the memorable Madeleine. News time. It's 3 o'clock.

0: Good afternoon. Rio Davis with ABC News. The Northern Territory Police Commissioner says police are reviewing their policies around interactions with people with disabilities in the wake of Kumanjai White's death in custody last year. Kumanjai White, a 24-year-old man who had an intellectual disability, died after two police officers restrained him in an Alice Springs supermarket a year ago today. Commissioner Martin Dole says a review is taking place in preparation for a coronial inquest into the death later this year.
1: Yes, I believe there is some work being done on our interactions with people with disabilities, and we're looking at what policies we have in place and if they're fit for purpose.
0: The NT opposition leader

0: in March for the first time since the 1990s, but says case numbers are beginning to fall following a vaccine blitz. Opposition leader Selena Yubo says it's good news the rollout appears to be working, but has questioned why it took so long.
1: I hope that the government's reviewing that, but when an outbreak happens, it should be all hands on deck. It should be as much information flooding our community as possible.
0: The federal member for Greater Darwin says a new urgent care clinic in Darwin has opened and cared for 60 patients in its first 2 days. The clinics are designed to take pressure off the hospital system by providing bulk-billed urgent but not emergency care. Luke Gosling says the Palmerston Urgent Care Clinic has seen 37,000 patients since late October 2023, and 60% of the Darwin Clinic's first patients this week said they would have otherwise gone to Royal Darwin Hospital's emergency department. Australia's inflation rate has come down slightly, according to new figures from the Australian Bureau of Statistics, but cost of living pressures remain high. Here's finance reporter David Chow.
2: Inflation fell from 4.6% in March down to 4.2% last month, and it was mainly due to lower transport costs. For instance, the federal government cutting the fuel excise and states like Victoria and Tasmania briefly making public transport free to help offset higher petrol and diesel prices. But these measures are temporary, and businesses facing higher costs are widely expected to increase prices on their goods and services in the months ahead. So today's drop is not the beginning of a new trend, and inflation is likely to keep going up.
0: Nationals leader Matt Canavan says farmers are being ignored by the government as it consults on its controversial tax reforms. The government says it's in discussions with small businesses and startups about how changes to the capital gains tax discount could affect them, with the possibility of them being carved out from the reforms. But Senator Canavan says farmers are not being considered enough, especially in discussions about trusts.
3: I don't see the Prime Minister talking to farmers, mentioning farmers. Even the word farming has not come out of his mouth. The government seems very close to the tech bros, and tech bros are great. I love them. But how about the government comes out here and talks to the men and women who work hard to put food on our table?
0: The federal government says the latest group of women linked to the so-called Islamic State group who have returned to Australia from Syria could still face arrest. The women were not arrested or charged upon arrival, unlike a group that returned earlier this month, where three women were charged with terrorism and slavery offences and remain in custody. Home Affairs Minister Tony Burke has told Parliament investigations are continuing.
4: No one should presume that at any point in time the work of the Australian Federal Police in terms of investigating and gathering evidence is over. And I would remind those opposite, before we came to office, 45 people who had gone there to fight had self-managed their return.
0: And Queensland insists it will not be deterred by last-minute team changes by New South Wales ahead of the opening match of the Men's Rugby League State of Origin Series tonight. Blues coach Laurie Daly has confirmed Ethan Strange will debut at 5/8 in place of the injured Mitch Moses. Maroons assistant coach Matt Ballin says the team is aware of the 21-year-old's strengths.
5: Our guys have played against him, so you know we've had a look at what his game attributes contain and just had a look at how we'll defend that.
0: In the weather for today, a few showers could develop later on this afternoon across the southeast Simpson district, partly cloudy over the Simpson and southeast Lassiter districts, with sunny conditions across the rest of the territory. Darwin's mostly sunny today, reaching a top of 31. Alice Springs, partly cloudy, 18. ABC News.
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16: Wikipedia has become a resource that people use every day. It started in 2001 when Jimmy Wales had a completely ridiculous idea to establish a free online encyclopedia, a not-for-profit enterprise built by volunteers all over the world. Wikipedia was defined at the outset by five pillars. The first was Wikipedia is an encyclopedia. Number two is Wikipedia is written from a neutral point of view. 3, Wikipedia.

0: Media is free content that anyone can use, edit, and distribute. 4, Wikipedia's editors should treat each other with respect and civility. And 5, Wikipedia has no firm rules. To begin with, this global experiment was ridiculed. But Wikipedia grew and grew and grew, and as it did, it became more and more reliable. And today, it's become one of the few things on an increasingly awful internet that people really do trust. But to succeed, Wikipedia had to overcome the challenge of asking strangers on the internet to trust each other. Jimmy Wales says that trust is something that can and must be cultivated in a world where it's running a bit thin. To that end, he's written a book called The 7 Rules of Trust. I recorded this conversation with Jimmy Wales last week at the Sydney Town Hall as part of the Sydney Writers' Festival. And just so you know, if you've got kids in the car, there's a little bit of strong language here and there. Yeah. Jimmy, you grew up in Huntsville, Alabama in the United States. Were there encyclopedias in the family home when you were a kid?
1: Yeah. It was a house full of books. We had the World Book Encyclopedia, which is an encyclopedia for children. We had a couple of very old copies of Britannica. That was interesting. I loved the encyclopedia as a kid. Just that idea, you could just anything you think of, you could go and look it up. Of course, anything you think of, 26 books about this big, which is Wikipedia's, 1,000 times bigger now. But yeah, it was pretty comprehensive, I thought.
0: Were you the kind of person that would treat the paper as kind of sacred and untouchable, or did you mark it up, scribble in the margin? Did you play around with them?
1: I would have gotten in big trouble had I put a pen, because this was back then the encyclopedia was sort of was an aspirational middle-class kind of thing. I once met a former editor-in-chief of Britannica who had some unkind things to say about Wikipedia as well, but one of the things he said to me was that when they were selling Britannica, they always understood they were doing two things. They were selling a knowledge product and furniture, because people would get these beautiful books and put them on the shelf. So with a pen, no. However, every year, World Book would send out the annual update. And the annual update, would say, well, my mother bought them. I was born in 1966, and she bought them when I was a little baby. So it was like a 1967 edition. Later on, people landed on the moon. So there was an update to the article about the moon. So they would send out the annual volume. And, it was like maybe the 1973 volume. And they would have these stickers. And they would say, and you would take the sticker and you'd go look under M and open moon. And you put the sticker and say, oh, look, in the 1975, there's an update. And so that was my first experience of editing the encyclopedia.
0: Huntsville, Alabama has the Marshall Space Flight Center, a major wing of NASA there. And you mentioned the moon landings there. I just wonder if that gave you a kind of a fascination and a love of technology.
1: Yeah. Huntsville is an interesting place because it grew from about 20,000 people to about 200,000 people in the 20 years from 1960 to 1980. I'm born kind of in the middle of that. So it was a boom town, and most of the people who came in were being brought from all over, engineers. There was a period in time when Huntsville, Alabama had the highest per capita number of PhDs in the country because they brought all the rocket scientists to Huntsville. So, we lived close enough to where they would test the Saturn V booster rockets that the windows would rattle in the house. So it was very exciting. As a little kid, the idea of space and, people going to the moon, it was amazing. So yeah, had a real love for technology.
0: So when you grew up, you got into finance, then got interested in the early internet. Tell me about the first encyclopedia project you worked on that was called Newpedia, N-U-P-E-D-I-A.
1: Yeah, so Newpedia was the same vision, really. It was a free encyclopedia to be written by volunteers. But I didn't really understand online communities. I didn't know what I was doing at all. It had been inspired by seeing the growth of open source software programs coming together to collaborate in new ways.
0: Like Linux and things like that.
1: Linux. And, you know, today it's a huge part of the infrastructure of the internet is open source software. But with Newpedia, one of the things that we were concerned about is trust. We thought, oh, well, if it's just written by a bunch of sort of random people on the internet, nobody will trust it. So we decided that we had to be even more academic than a traditional encyclopedia. So there was a 7-stage review process to get anything published. And, you know, people would have to fax in their CVs to prove they were qualified to write. Fax in the CVs, yeah. I mean, what's funny is I was just giving a talk at, it was in New York at Columbia University, and I realized the audience, because Wikipedia is 25 years old now, I'm like, oh, most of you aren't even 25 yet. Maybe I better explain what a fax machine is. It's sort of like sending paper through a phone line. I mean, don't worry about it, but it was before the internet. So people had to fax in their CVs, and, you know, it was very, very slow going. I was getting frustrated, and so I decided to write an article to just go through the process myself, and I realized it was incredibly intimidating. I was going to have to write my first draft, and then they were going to send it to the most prestigious professors that they could find to review the draft and give me feedback. And it was basically like being back in grad school. You know, it was like very, like, it wasn't fun. And I realized, okay, this isn't going to work. It has to be fun. It has to be. And, you know, much, much later, the article I was going to write was about Robert Merton, who won the Nobel Prize in Economics for his work in option pricing theory, which is what I had published a paper when I was an academic in finance and so forth. I know his work, and, you know, it was all very scary. But later, when Richard Allman won the Nobel Prize, we didn't have an article about him because Wikipedia was very young. So I just happened to be online when the news flashed up, and I was like, oh, we don't have an article. So I just wrote, he won the Nobel Prize, and hit save, you know. And that was a very good article, but, you know, within a couple of days, people had come and added and so on. So it made it a fun process rather than not fun.
0: Yeah. So Newpedia didn't work. It flopped.
1: It didn't work, yeah.
0: But rather than sort of walking away with your tail between your legs, you decided to walk away from that burning building, absorb the lessons of defeat, and come back again. Mm. And that's when Wikipedia was invented. Yeah. What was different about

0: Wikipedia?
1: So with Wikipedia, we had sort of said, look, this is too heavy, this whole seven-stage review process. And the community of people who had come together, we had a couple hundred people on the mailing list, and people were excited about it, even though in two years, we had only managed to get about two dozen articles done. And because the process was so hard. And so I was like, well, let's make it easier. And so somebody showed me the idea of Wiki. So Wiki is software. It just means a website anybody can edit. It comes from a Hawaiian word, wiki, which means quick. So if you go to Maui at the airport, the bus is called the Wiki bus because it's allegedly quick. I wouldn't agree, but... We decided, okay, let's try this Wiki thing, but because the community we had, we were afraid they were going to hate it and be very, very skeptical because they were all like proper academics and so forth. We didn't want to put it on Nupedia, so we decided, okay, it's going to be this separate website, which would be just like a scratch pad for us to get started collaborating. It turned out in 2 weeks we had more work done than in almost 2 years, and people liked it, and they started contributing. It unleashed the energy of that group of people who had spent 2 years discussing writing an encyclopedia, and then we finally could get started.
0: So why did the Wiki process work so well, as a tool which allows people to write and edit each other's work? Why didn't it immediately descend into a kind of a flame wall where someone would just simply completely erase something else someone's written on a matter of opinion and then scribble all over the top of it?
1: Yeah, and there was a lot of concern about would that be possible. I mean, there were a few details that made a difference. So one thing that's with a wiki, very quickly, I just downloaded an open source wiki software package, UseModWiki, and it was very, very basic. It was so basic that it didn't even have real user accounts. So you could log in as Richard Feidler, and then tomorrow I could show up and I could set my username. I can also be Richard Feidler because there were no passwords. So that was obviously never going to work. That would have been troll fest.
0: Can I just say, please don't do that, anyone? Please.
1: So I, you know, we added that. But also it didn't keep the past history. So if somebody came and made three edits, it kept maybe three versions. If you made three edits, the oldest version was gone forever. So that's actually some of the very earliest history got lost because of that.
0: So how come it didn't descend into a gigantic shit fight?
1: Yeah, so basically what happens is if somebody comes in and vandalizes, you can always just revert to the last good version. We had to sort of think about some of the rules. So very early it was like civility is actually really important, like be nice to each other. We had... actually, a great innovation was the idea of the talk page. Most wikis out there, they just had one namespace. And it was like, no, we actually need an encyclopedia article and a talk page. Ooh, amazing. So we did that. And so there were a lot of the details, but really it was very human. It was really saying people coming together in good faith to say, no, we're trying to write an encyclopedia. And how do you settle an endless argument? This is part of what the neutrality principle comes from, is to say, look, you know, Wikipedia can't take sides in any debate, or shouldn't take sides. Therefore, what we need to do is to find a way to work together. So maybe you and I don't agree about a certain topic, but we can probably, if we're working together in kindness and good faith, present the debate in a fair way that we can both point to and say, yeah, we're proud of this. Like, this explains, say, the issue of abortion, but it doesn't take sides.

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0: Might have been that other person. Same person.
1: Shout, yeah.
0: And this is what this person said about early Wikipedia. You need to clear your throat before you say this. The user who visits Wikipedia to learn about some subject, to confirm some matter of fact, is rather in the position of a visitor to a public restroom. It may be obviously dirty, so that he knows to exercise great care, or it may seem fairly clean, so that he may be lulled into a false sense of security. What he certainly does not know is who has used the facilities before him. What was it like to have Wikipedia compared to a dirty toilet?
1: I mean, it was interesting because I thought, what does this man do when he goes out to a restaurant? I mean, we do sort of have to use public restrooms. And
0: so here we are, a trust already, yeah, aren't we?
1: Ultimately, yeah. And I was like, I think it's a really good public service to have clean restrooms. And so actually, around the same time, there was a journalist, like this story appeared saying, I heard about this website where apparently when people come and vandalize, and then the community does a really good job of cleaning up after. And to test this, I went through one night and I vandalized 10 articles, and lo and behold, by morning, it was all fixed. And it was like, great, Wikipedia's great. And I emailed the journalist. I'm like, well, if you heard about a neighborhood where quite famously the residents all go out and pick up the litter, you wouldn't test them by coming and dumping trash on the street. Like, please don't do that. That's not the right way to talk about Wikipedia. So, anyway. But yeah, no, people, I love a good clean public toilet.
0: Yeah. You know? It used to be an old thing in Australian motels when you checked in there, you'd go into the restroom and there across the toilet was a bit of paper that said, sanitized for your convenience. And you just trusted that they had really done that. So this brings us to trust. The birth of Wikipedia is intimately connected to the birth of your daughter, Kira.
1: Mm.
0: Tell me how the one thing led to the other.
1: Yeah, so we'd been working on Newpedia for some time, and it really wasn't working. We had gotten very little work done. It was expensive. I was getting frustrated. I wasn't sure what to do. I was trying to write an article. I was not finding it fun. And then when my daughter was born, she was born just the day after Christmas, and she was very, very ill and in the hospital. And so I, like any panicked first-time parent, I rushed to the internet to try and understand what the problem was. And it was not a good experience. Basically, you could find, a few random blog posts. You could find, there wasn't really social media at that time like there is today. You could find academic journal articles where some of them were online, but it was way too hard for a parent who knew nothing about this disease. And, so I just literally had no idea. And it made me think, actually, what we're trying to do is really important. People do need to have access to knowledge. They need a clear, written at a level for a general adult, well-referenced explanation of whatever it is they want to know. And it also, just the moment of crisis also made me feel like life's too short. And so where I'd been kind of dithering, like, what should we do? I was like, let's just try this wiki thing. Like, we just have to try it because we've got to get this done. And, there was an element of trust that I learned from that. I had to trust this doctor who I knew nothing about. But he did great. And by the way, she's 100% fine. She's working in Boston and all that good stuff.
0: So you made a decision to trust the doctor, and there are reasons why you do that. And it worked out well for you. And it's a bit like the same thing whenever we catch a plane. Catching a plane is a rather boring experience now in the best possible way, insofar as every time we board a plane, we pretty much trust the airline and a whole bunch of people that they've done their job carefully, diligently. Mm. We just do that without needing to see these people. Is that what trust in an institution is? The ability to place your lives in the hands of a complete stranger?
1: I mean, definitely. And we do this all the time. And it's a good thing in society that we do, that we have trust for other people. It turns out most people are actually quite trustworthy.
0: Do you really believe that?
1: I do, yeah. Yeah, lovely. I mean, if you think about, if you jump into an elevator with 8 other people and then the power goes out and you're stuck in the elevator with 8 random people, you don't looking like which one of you is going to stab me, you know? You just think, oh, these are probably perfectly nice people. And, you know, I always say if you get together 1,000 people, probably about 10 of them will be quite annoying. But the number who are actually malicious is very, very small. That most people have good intent. Most people are trying to get through life and have some fun and look after their kids and all that kind of good stuff. And it's easy to forget that, like when we live in a society that's having a real breakdown in trust. You know, if you spend too much time on social media, particularly like X, which is really, really super toxic, you'll get the idea that most people are actually screaming lunatics who are idiots. And what's happening there is that the algorithms are promoting the sort of screaming idiots who are angry and lunatic. And in fact, if you're really good at it and quite clever at it, you might even become president of the United States. But but that's not the real world. That's not what most people are like. Most people are actually very nice. And we see this at Wikipedia. So like in Wikipedia, even today, after all these years, you can go to, you know, 99% of the pages in Wikipedia without logging in. You can click the edit link at the top of the page, make a change, hit save, it goes live immediately. I mean, that's insane, right? But it works because when we look at those edits that come from, we call them, you know, anonymous IP addresses, they aren't as good as that the edits of like experienced Wikipedians who've learned the rules and who've been practicing and learning. But on net, they are positive contributions, even from people who just randomly go, oh, I'll click edit and I'll do something. Those people tend to vandalize more, they tend to misbehave more, they add something and didn't put a reference and things like that. But on net, they're doing the right thing, and that's like really reassuring about random people on the internet.
0: You quote this framework for trust that is a kind of a pyramid that has at each point of the pyramid authenticity, empathy, and logic. Authenticity, this is like honesty we're talking about here, character, mm-hmm. that kind of thing?
1: Yeah, yeah.
0: Empathy, a willingness to listen, pay attention to other people. And logic, where does logic come in into this point in the pyramid?
1: So logic in this one is really just about like reason, like doing the thing you're supposed to do. That's really how it plays out is, you know, like it's a rational order. It's not like randomness and so forth. And so that is the main contributor to trust of that. And so, and they're all interrelated. And this isn't my framework. This is a framework. It's actually quite common in the sort of research literature about trust, and different people label it differently, but this triangle theme comes up quite a lot. That particular one is from Frances Fry, and she is both an academic at Harvard, but she also went into Uber when they were at the very low point in a crisis of trust to help them sort of figure out what had gone wrong. And Uber was in a situation where internally nobody trusted each other. They had lost trust with the drivers, with the regulators, and so on. And the positive message that I got from her, the main thing I took away was she said, you know, people always say, oh, once you've lost trust, that's it, you'll never get it back. But she says, luckily that's not true. That if an organization or even a person has lost trust, you can earn trust back, but you have to do the things.
0: So the first rule of trust in your book is to make it personal, mm-hmm. as you say. And you made that personal decision to trust the doctor with your daughter's life. The newborn infant daughter was very, very ill. He proposed a complex form of surgery that in the end did save her life. I know you weren't sitting there with your triangle of trust in your hand going, how do I evaluate this doctor? But how do you map that on, that decision you and your wife made to trust the doctor in this case, onto that triangle?
1: Yeah, I mean, well, it was a few things. I mean, so clearly, you know, I was told by the staff that he was coming. He's from the local, and he is like the world expert on, it was meconium aspiration syndrome. He is the world expert on this, and he's in fact invented a new treatment, and it's in trial. And if she meets all the criteria, he'll go back into his office and it's a 50-50 chance of whether she gets it. It's quite terrifying.
0: Okay, but that's the logic end of things, is it?
1: Yeah, so that's the logic end of things,
0: competent.
1: Right? It's like we clearly understood, yeah, he is competent. The empathy, I would say, was I asked him a question, and he very quickly got me who I was. He wasn't just like, you know, doctors sometimes can be a bit like patronizing and just like, you know, trust me and you'll be safe and all that. He drew a graph on the paper. I somehow figured out that would reassure me. So I felt like, oh, he sees me. He understands what type of person I am, a geek. So that made a huge difference.
0: And authenticity, character.
1: He looked like he seemed like he knew what he was doing. You know, it was as simple as that. I mean, sometimes in the crisis, I didn't have a few days to do a dissertation on his personality, but I'm like, I guess we should just do this. You have to do it. Unfortunately, she did get the treatment, which is quite terrifying, by the way. They paralyze the baby, they stop the breathing, and they rinse out the lungs with this fluid he invented, like RNA, DNA-based fluid or something, proteins. Anyway, terrifying. But it worked. She was fine.
0: So it paid off.
1: Yeah.
0: Rule number two. You say people are born to connect and collaborate. Work with human nature. Evolutionary biology does tell us that humans are social and cooperative. We need to work together if we're going to hunt and kill the woolly mammoth, to feed the tribe, and to build a house. Do you take that to mean that trust is like a kind of a default position, like the people in the lift you were talking about?
1: Yeah, I mean, I think it is generally, and in fact, if you think about, let's say a person has been raised in a very abusive household, or they've been through a really abusive personal relationship, and after that they have a really hard time trusting other people, we recognize that that is a problem. Like, you need to get some psychotherapy, some help. You need to think about how to get past that, because it's not really realistic. Like, if you really truly cannot trust other people, and I think most people who are in that situation, they can quite easily recognize, like, I have a hard time trusting people, even though logically, I know I can trust people. People aren't out to get me and so forth, but I struggle with that. So the default position for most people most of the time, if they haven't had a sort of tragedy in their life that's caused a problem, is to trust other people. And it is, you know, we do work together. We collaborate all the time, and people help out. You know, there's always, even, you know, I remember, you know, New Yorkers had a sort of terrible reputation for being kind of angry and gruff and sort of mean-spirited to each other. And then when 9/11 happened, there are all these stories of, like, people just chipped in to kind of help out each other, because that's just the way people are.
0: I was living in Brisbane when this whole city was flooded. I saw extraordinary things, spontaneous acts of cooperation and kindness on a voluntary basis that just erupted, unorganized, not government-sponsored, just absolutely at grassroots level. I saw incredible things happen during this big catastrophe that affected the city of Brisbane. Changed my view of human nature, I have to say.
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0: Jimmy Wales founded Wikipedia back in 2001, at a time when the internet was a much less nasty place. And he built Wikipedia on trust, by asking strangers on the internet to trust each other. Jimmy Wales is the author of The Seven Rules of Trust, and he was a guest at last week's Sydney Writers' Festival. I spoke with him at a packed Sydney Town Hall. And that brings us to number three, your third rule of trust: create a clear purpose. Now, I think that's probably in and of itself a really good idea in whatever your endeavour is, but how does that connect to building trust?
1: Yeah, so if we just go back to Wikipedia as the example, you know, the vision, the goal of Wikipedia is a free encyclopedia for every single person on the planet in their own language. So it's a big, grand idea that is a beneficial and a good thing. It's a good purpose that excites and motivates people, but also it gives us clarity about what we're doing. So a lot of the questions we might face, we are already pointed to the answer by that original purpose. So things like, oh, should we, I remember when Gmail first launched, somebody said, oh, maybe we should offer free webmail accounts. And I was like, I don't really see how that helps build the encyclopedia. Like, that sounds like a huge technical distraction. It's quite hard. It might drive us in the wrong direction. So let's not do that. Let's just do the thing that we are supposed to be doing.
0: See, I use Wikipedia all the time, and one of the things I'm most appreciative of, and maybe this comes down to having the clear purpose, is how clean it is. Mm. You log on very quickly. It's very basically done. There are no ads because it's supposed to buy a not-for-profit. And when you log on to Wikipedia, when you get onto the Wikipedia page, you don't get like a whole bunch of boxes saying, how are we doing? Rate us or subscribe and get this.

When it emerged, I can remember I was pretty sceptical about it, and a lot of people were. And in fact, some people were flat out scornful of the idea. You quote the former editor of Encyclopaedia Britannica,

0: or da da da. You just get straight to what you need. It loads almost instantly. I suppose that's part of not only knowing what you are, but knowing what you're not.
1: Yeah. There's actually there's a good page in the policy parts of Wikipedia. It's not a policy page, it's more of an essay, but it's what Wikipedia is not. And it's sort of a list of things that Wikipedia is not.
0: It's like, not a giant yellow banana.
1: But it's also not, it's not TikTok, you know, it's not YouTube. So we don't have funny cat videos. And I love a funny cat video, but that's not what Wikipedia is. So
0: really, there's no funny cat videos on the funny cat video section of Wikipedia?
1: There might be one or two, I'm not sure.
0: The first of those rules, the pillars I quoted at the start, one is Wikipedia is an online encyclopedia. That's number one. That's your statement of what you are. And the final one is Wikipedia has no firm rules. Why is that important?
1: Yeah, this one's a bit of a paradoxical, a bit tongue-in-cheek, but the point of that is the rules of Wikipedia exist to serve the encyclopedia, not the other way around. And so the rules that we do have, they're all just best practices that we've recognized over time that we just write down to sort of help people get started and to learn things. And the idea of ignore all rules is, you know, it's like if rules make you nervous and depressed, just get on with it. And in fact, it's partly guidance for what the rules should be. The rules should be obvious. They should be like kindergarten ethics, right? And so if you come to Wikipedia and you've never edited before, you already kind of know, like, oh, probably I shouldn't make stuff up randomly. Like, we don't have to have a rule about that, right? It is a rule, don't make stuff up, but it's kind of obvious. And so it's part of our traditions.
0: So the fact that there are no firm rules, is that critical for generating enthusiasm amongst the people that contribute to it?
1: Yeah, and a bit of boldness. One of the things we say is be bold. Like if you see a way to improve the encyclopedia, go for it. Now, obviously, given that we've been around for 25 years, there's some pretty well-established norms and practices, so being bold carries some risks, right? If you start doing kind of weird stuff, people are going to go, hold on a minute, like, what are you doing? But we want to hopefully maintain that spirit of saying, oh, like, if something's not working, we don't have to rigidly go, well, that's the rules, that's what we do. We'll say, like, hold on, we can change the rules. They're not fixed in stone. We can figure out how do we get to a better place.
0: Rule of trust number 4, give trust to get trust. And you say as a business principle, this can be summed up as nice guys finish first. What the? Really? Really? Really? Really?
1: Really? So. In the Wikipedia context, Wikipedia is incredibly trusting. You know, that idea that you can edit almost anything in Wikipedia we just are saying, I trust you. In fact, on my user page in Wikipedia, many, many years ago, before I ever thought of writing a book about trust, I wrote, you can edit this page, my user page, I trust you. Now, that page is often semi-protected because people come and misbehave, and that's just a very mild form of protection. But the idea is to say, like, no, actually, because we are extending the trust to you, then people do tend to live up to that trust. And, you know, we see this all the time in, in retail shops. Normally, it wouldn't be that hard to steal things, but people don't, you know. It's sort of, we find it very unpleasant if you go somewhere where it's all locked down and terrible. Like, nobody enjoys going through the airports because, for various reasons, we don't trust people to come in without guns and knives, and that's because it's a very high-risk situation. Broadly. And then in business, you know, I am a believer in this, but I'm also a campaigner for this. So, I feel like I'm a big fan. Actually, one place I enjoy hanging out on Reddit is Buy It For Life. I don't really hang out there, but I go there when I need a shopping recommendation. Buy It For Life is like this concept of, I want to buy something that's really going to last. And if it breaks, they've got a lifetime guarantee and they're going to actually live up to it. And I think that's good business. I think companies that treat people well and do the right things tend to be successful, and then, you know, shitification can happen and they go downhill.
0: Shitification, yes, that problem that Wikipedia is managed, it just hasn't happened to Wikipedia, but it's happened to so many of the other gigantic platforms on the internet. You say Wikipedia policy is to, quote, assume good faith. Mm. You assume that.
1: Yeah.
0: What does that mean in practice?
1: So in practice, and we've got some great examples of that, it's so when somebody shows up to Wikipedia and you see them editing and you're like, that's not quite right, then your default assumption should be, well, they're trying to help, but they just don't know quite what they're doing.
0: Even if they're being obnoxious about it?
1: Even if they're being obnoxious. And in fact, I mean, sometimes it's a little bit, I'm going to assume good faith, but, and so we'll say things like, we're not always perfect at this, but like, if you come and vandalize Wikipedia, I hope you'll get a message saying, thank you for your test edit. And in fact, yes, it does go live immediately. So please, don't do that again. And here's a page to get you started and some tips. There's a great story in the book of Emily, who started editing Wikipedia as a teenager, and her first edits to Wikipedia were vandalism.

0: Well, Tom Gleason, he used to have a reg segment, a comedy show, where he'd bring on politicians he didn't like, and the segment was called "I Hate You, Change My Mind," and it would last for about 5 minutes. But this is a different thing here. Change my view. How does this Reddit forum work?
1: So basically, what they do is people will come and they'll say, "I've got this opinion, and it might be a little controversial, but yeah, here it is. Change my mind." And the kind of the rules and the culture, the shtick of the place is people then sort of tuck in and try to change the person's mind. Often they might actually agree with that person, but they're going to give it a go and say, well, here's the best argument I know that it would change your mind. Here's some evidence that you need to consider. Sometimes people will say, like, well, I actually agree with you, but have you considered this challenge to what we both think?
0: But you've got some example of the topics here that come up. One is abortion is almost always immoral. Another is there is no reason to be against homosexuality except for religion. Addiction is at least to some degree the fault of the addict. Taylor Swift is overrated. Breakfast cereal is actually soup. and my favourite, triangles are the best shape. How are people encouraged or inclined to remain civil in their interactions, particularly a conversation about abortion, for example?
1: So in many cases, it is that group behavior nature of humans. Like, people will take cues from other people, and if the environment you see is no matter what anybody says, you're supposed to yell at them, then that's what people do. Twitter. But if there is a view to say, like, no, this is not what we're doing here, people can they can go with that. They'll be like, okay, great. Well, that's not what we're going to do. We're going to have a civil conversation, and people will do that. And, you know, in Change My View, oftentimes people say, oh, well, you know, thank you. I did change my mind. Or they'll say, thank you, but I didn't change my mind. But I think the people there find it valuable to have that kind of a discourse rather than just post your random thought and people yell at you. Like, that's not even interesting. So,
0: you quite, there's a theory on this from a man called Ian Leslie who says that when people talk, it's not just one thing. There are two channels of communication going on. There's the content and the relationship. Can you explain how that works?
1: Yeah, well, I mean, it's pretty clear. Like, if we, if we think about a topic like abortion, right? And so imagine a kind and thoughtful Catholic priest and a kind and thoughtful Planned Parenthood activist. They're never going to agree on the fundamentals. But because I said kind and thoughtful, right, they can be quite jovial and friendly to each other, and they can be respectful, and they can build a relationship around a love for the ideas and things like that. And they can present the topic in a way that both of them are proud of and can say that it's fair. And so in a lot of contexts, we can have that where we can say, okay, well, like, the content of our debate is different, and it's even the whole concept of an ad hominem argument. I mean, one of the rules of Wikipedia, no personal attacks, is exactly around that, to say, like, actually, yeah, we can debate the ideas and we can chew on how to make the encyclopedia better, and even if we don't agree, we can still respect each other as people, and we can actually get on and become great friends. Actually, one of the things that's very, very helpful is face-to-face meetups. And we can't always do that because, particularly in the larger languages like English Wikipedia, it's people can't really have one single meetup. But we do have an annual conference every year, and a lot of super active editors come together. And it makes a difference because people, you know, it's quite easy behind the wheel of your car, to go back to your previous example, or behind a keyboard to get very angry and very upset. And obviously, we're human beings and we are working online, so these things happen. But again, we have the culture that says, like, okay, if you fly off the handle at somebody, yeah, you should probably apologize, right? And you should, you know, like, take a break and chill out.
0: You're listening to a conversation with the co-founder of Wikipedia, the free online encyclopedia, Jimmy Wales. It was recorded at the Sydney Town Hall as part of the Sydney Writers' Festival. Rule thrust number 6, and this probably pertains more to institutions than to individuals, which is to avoid partisanship, avoid jumping onto one side or the other and declaring your allegiance to it. This is a tricky thing. You know, the ABC is a public broadcaster, and we are expected, of course, not to editorialise, but to bring to host a discussion and bring all principal relevant points of view to that discussion. Now, is that what you're aiming for in Wikipedia?
1: Yeah, so the way we say it is that on any controversial topic.

0: Wikipedia itself shouldn't take a side, but should present all the sides fairly. And so there's a lot of nuance and sophistication that is necessary for that, as obviously like the ABC or the BBC would have as well. So we don't say, for example, the moon. Some say rocks, some say cheese, who knows? You know, that's not really neutrality. But if there's a legitimate debate, then Wikipedia can just present the sides. I mean, one of the great techniques is to attribute the views. So, you know, the Pope says this, and critics have responded that, and so on.
1: Okay, rule 7, the final rule. Transparency builds trust, especially when you have something to hide. This is advice that's often handed out by media advisors to corporations that have committed some disaster, something's gone badly wrong. The rule is get ahead of the story. Mm. Release more information. Don't shut up shop and hide. This is so important. Disclose everything. Admit mistakes quickly. Now, this is one of the things I like the most about Wikipedia is what I call your blue flags. Mm. When an entry strikes one of the editors as being incomplete, when the quote's are spurious, when they're unfootnoted or whatever, you get a who, or when did this happen, or this seems to be incomplete, yeah. This seems to be particularly slanted.
0: Citation needed.
1: I don't want that into my radio show. I wouldn't want a voice coming in at the time saying, "Ready, Richard." but nonetheless, I appreciate it in Wikipedia. How important is this to establishing trust?
0: Yeah, I think it's hugely important. Wikipedia, you do see these, even there's the little ones that you're talking about, but then there's a big banner at the top saying, "Oh, the neutrality of this article has been disputed." I always say, I often wish the New York Times would sometimes put a little banner at the top saying, you know, we had a big fight in the newsroom as to whether to run this. Not everybody's comfortable with the sourcing, but we decided it's important enough to do. But let's warn you, like, maybe it's not, you know.
1: I agree. I think that would be an incredibly helpful thing. And
0: that would
1: build trust for the New York Times enormously.
0: It would build trust because I would say, oh, okay, great. Because that eternal sort of voice of God approach, actually, it may seem like, oh, that's the way to foster trust because you always sound authoritative and you know what you're talking about. And Wikipedia is often written in that kind of voice. But actually to say, you know what, actually, this is a bit of a messy topic, so we're kind of working on it. I think it helps. People are like, oh, okay, well, I'll be a little more careful then.
1: Do you acknowledge mistakes on the Wikipedia site? Is there a Wikipedia page that's there for your screw-ups, mistakes, things you've done wrong?
0: Anytime people ask me about some scandal in Wikipedia and I can't quite remember it, I go to Wikipedia and read about the scandals, you know? So, there's always something, yeah.
1: The final overarching rule you say, though, this is kind of all of them put together, you say, is whatever you do, if you want to build trust, do what it says on the tin.
0: Yeah.
1: Explain what you mean, please.
0: Yeah, so this is the sort of the implicit eighth rule. We nearly called the book the 8 Rules of Trust, but 7 just is such a nice number, so we went with 7 Rules of Trust. But also because this 8th one is really kind of the meta rule, it kind of sums up everything else. It's like, it's one thing to have a bunch of high-minded principles and sort of, you write your list on the wall or whatever, but it's actually the doing of the things that actually is what builds trust. And so that is, in the Wikipedia context, it would be great to say, like, Wikipedia is written from a neutral point of view. Okay, well, you can say that all you want, but you actually have to live up to it. And if you don't, you have to be transparent about that and so on and so forth.
1: Social media must wear much of the blame for the maximization of rage and hatred and fear in the community and the subsequent dismantling of a lot of social trust, particularly in the United States, where people talk about there being a kind of a cold civil war going on right now that might turn into a hot one at some point. Nonetheless, I read you recently said that you're opposed to the Australian government's social media restrictions they've introduced for younger people. Why is that?
0: So there's a few reasons. So, one of the important reasons. So I have teenagers and their phones are have parental controls and they have to ask which apps they can use. And we say no sometimes and so on. And, I think that it's important for parents to be involved in this. But I also think that it is a family decision. Like, what is your child, what are they ready for? What do you think is the right way to do it? That's we feel this way about all kinds of issues in life. How late do they stay out on a weekend? Are they allowed to go with their friends to hear?

0: or there, and so on. And we all have to make those judgments, and that is really parental, you know, necessity. But then also, from a technical point of view, the only way to really enforce these kinds of age restrictions is for adults to upload their identity to prove their age. And this is an incredibly bad idea from all kinds of ways. Like in the UK, we now have these restrictions. If people want to look at porn, they have to upload their ID to a porn website. And I'm like, that is a really bad idea. Like, broadly, that is not something that people should be encouraged to do at all. Roblox, a game for kids, has now started in some cases. I don't have all the details, but they ask kids to turn on their camera, and then they do facial recognition to make sure they're young enough. It's to keep adults out of children's spaces. And okay, I get the purpose, right? But I'm like, do not tell my children to turn their camera on for an app. It's one of the things you should teach your kids is if an app tells you to turn on your camera, don't do it. It's a really bad idea. Your biometric data is quite important.
1: Do you have better ideas though, for finding some ways to stem the kind of absolute sewer of rage, hatred, and fear that's being maximized by the algorithm that is being flung at not just children, but at the population in general?
0: Yeah, I mean, I think people are getting pretty fed up with it. I mean, I've taken Twitter off my phone because it's not helping my life. I haven't completely canceled my account because I have a lot of followers. It's a channel, and you know, it's like I feel like professionally I need to keep it just so I can post now and then.
1: There is something about leaving your account as a ghost town, anyway, isn't there? And people can see that you haven't been on there for
0: ages. Yeah, and I haven't. There's a few friends, people who I do follow, who I, you know, like it's interesting to go and see where they're up to. But you know, broadly, I think as people are realizing, like, actually, this isn't that good and healthy. But the other thing that I want to say is, and this is about adults and about teenagers, really. So people say, teenagers, they've got no attention span with their TikToks and then this and that. And I'm like, yeah, I remember when I was their age and MTV was all the rage at the time. And MTV, for those not old enough to remember, used to show music videos and like 3 minutes. And I remember adults saying they've got no attention span. They watch these little 3 minute shows and it's over. And I'm like, okay, also this generation, yeah, they do love their TikToks and all of that, but they also binge watch 10 straight hours of a really complicated TV drama. The kids are okay. Like, the kids are
1: We see a lot of reports of attention spans declining. University lecturers talking about the difficulty students have of focusing, of completing reading a book, all those kinds of things. It does seem to be a real problem. I don't know if you can say, well, we had MTV. Can you? Can you just simply say that nothing's really changed?
0: I think human beings don't really change. I mean, I think there is a problem. I mean, so one of the things that I very much support is screen time limits, to say you can't be on certain apps for more than a certain amount of time. I impose this on myself. I'm only allowed 15 minutes a day of YouTube Shorts, and I wish all the apps would have that kind of feature to say, like, you know, it's fine. I like a YouTube short video. There's all funny little comedians and things like that, but it's so, you know, you can sit there and watch it for hours, and then you feel bad about yourself, and it's not useful. But, you know, I think we'll get past this era, so.
1: Last year, on your Wikipedia page, under Wikipedia, it reports there was a decline in traffic, which reflects the use of AI. Effectively, AI has kind of just scraped much of Wikipedia and is spitting out answers as a result of almost always a vastly lower quality than the things that you can actually read on Wikipedia, which is also carefully footnoted. But is Wikipedia in danger of being devoured by the speed in which AI can throw up answers based on it's picked up from you, it's picked up from Reddit, it's picked up from any old bit of nonsense on the internet?
0: So at least so far what we're seeing, so because of the quality problems, I'd love to tell you a fun story about that, but most of the traffic that we're losing right now appears to be very, very short click, short form traffic. So people who have a very simple question like, how old is Tom Cruise? So 25 years ago, well, 25 years ago is before Wikipedia, so 20 years ago, you would type, how old is Tom Cruise? Google had no idea, so you would just go to Wikipedia.
1: Apparently he's 107, that's what I am.
0: Now it just tells you the answer, right? And so you don't click to Wikipedia, but probably most of those clicks were people just going. However, when, say, the Queen died, people didn't just have a quick question like, how old was the Queen? They were like, oh, the Queen died, oh my gosh. And they would go and read the whole biography and they would click on other pages. So we still get that kind of deep dive traffic. The other thing is the quality question. One of the things I love to do, I test a lot of large language models. I'm very interested in the open source models that you can run locally and things like that. And I always ask every model, who is Kate Garvey, my wife? Who's not a famous person, but she's known a little bit. She worked for Tony Blair for 10 years, and she's in a lot of books and about the Blair administration and so on. And it's always wrong. It's usually plausible. So it once said that she started a nonprofit with Miriam Gonzalez, which is Nick Clegg's wife. Nick Clegg is a former deputy prime minister, who we know because London's a small town. Our kids go to the same school, and he worked for Meta and so on. I know him from work and all that. And but it was plausible. And I showed it to Kate, and she's like, wow, that could have happened if Miriam and I had been sitting together. And then I ask, and who did she marry? And this is the best. It's usually plausible. It's political people in the UK, political journalists, you know, it's like the usual suspects. It was once the husband of my UK publisher, which was quite amusing. And what's interesting about it is the errors, the danger of the AI errors is that they are so plausible that you're like, oh, that makes sense. Of course, that even though it's completely wrong. But there was one, my favorite, which really wasn't that plausible. It said, I said, who did she marry? And it said, Peter Mandelson, which I said then, isn't Peter Mandelson quite famously gay? And then it got very woke with me and it said, it's not really appropriate to speculate about, and gay marriage is perfectly legal in the UK, so there's nothing unusual about what I'm saying at all. And I was like, well, okay, yeah. That's surprising.
1: First time I got ChatGPT, I asked it to write my biography. It got the place of birth wrong, the date of birth wrong. It's got just about 60% of it was wrong. I played in Canberra punk bands, but it said I played in a band called the Ratfuckers that I've never even heard of. But thankfully, the Wikipedia page is correct.
0: It does tend to tell you what you want to hear. So you wish you had.
1: People of Sydney, give a gigantic thank you to Jimmy Wales.
0: Thank you. Thank you all. Great.
1: Thank you.
0: Brilliant.
2: Jimmy Wales' book is The 7 Rules of Trust. And huge thanks to Anne Mossop and the crew at the Sydney Writers' Festival. This conversation was created on the lands of the Gadigal people. Producer was Alice Moldovan. The executive producer is Eliza Kirsch. I'm Richard Feidler. Thanks for listening.
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0: Good afternoon, Rio Davis with ABC News. The Aboriginal and Torres Strait Islander Social Justice Commissioner has renewed her call for reform of the country's justice systems after the Northern Territory Director of Public Prosecutions announced it will not lay charges over the death of Kumanjai White in Alice Springs. Mitchell Abram reports.
1: Today marks 1 year since Kumanjai White, a 24-year-old Walpri man with disabilities, died in police custody in an Alice Springs supermarket. Commissioner Katie Kiss says the case underscores the need for governments to fully

0: implement the recommendations of the Aboriginal Deaths in Custody Royal Commission. She's also supported calls for the NT government to adopt justice recommendations from the Disability Royal Commission, fund First Nations disability justice hubs to provide early intervention and post-custody support, and introduce real-time public reporting of deaths and serious incidents in custody.
1: A passenger who survived a fatal hit-and-run crash near Darwin has vowed to appeal what he's called the light sentence handed to the man behind the wheel. Courtney Barrett-Peters reports.
2: Christian Mpongo was driving down Kirkland Road in Palmerston when he collided head-on with a car containing Stephen, David and Kui Sin and failed to stop and help in May 2025. Stephen died at the scene while David and Kui were taken to hospital, both in a critical condition. 39-year-old Mpongo had previously pleaded guilty to 6 charges, including 1 count of careless driving and leaving the scene of the fatal crash. Today, the Northern Territory Supreme Court sentenced him to 3 years jail, but he could be eligible for parole in as little as 6 months. Outside court, David Sin said the decision didn't seem fair and the law needed to be changed to impose harsher punishments.
1: The NT's Attorney General has hit back at claims the government is not adequately funding territory legal services, leading to vulnerable clients potentially being unrepresented in court. In a letter to Marie-Claire Boothby tabled in federal parliament this week, the federal attorney general, Michelle Rowland, expressed concern about the functioning of courts and legal services in the territory. In her reply correspondence seen by the ABC, Ms. Boothby said she shared concerns about territorians going unrepresented in court, but she says claims funding to Legal Aid NT has decreased are misleading.
3: I too want them to sort things out. Like, I absolutely want them to be doing the work that they are funded by taxpayers to do.
1: The Treasurer has welcomed a drop in inflation, but concedes there's still a way to go. Inflation fell to 4.2% in the year to April, down from 4.6%, driven largely by lower petrol prices due to the government's cut to the fuel excise. Jim Chalmers says the excise cut is due to end at the 30th of April.
4: We're not anticipating extending that or expecting to extend it, but we keep it under review, really from week to week. So what we're trying to do here is to provide cost of living relief in the most responsible way that we can, and that means, in this case, in a temporary way.
1: It's been revealed a woman with links to the so-called Islamic State group who has been barred from entering Australia trying to board a flight home. Hoden Abbey was issued a temporary exclusion order in February, but a Senate Estimates Committee has heard she tried to return to Australia with other women and children who landed in Sydney and Melbourne last night. Australian Border Force Commissioner Gavin Reynolds says systems worked effectively to bar her.
5: The airline will receive a do not board message. They will contact the Australian Border Operations Centre, and that will be confirmed the individual cannot board that aircraft.
1: And in sport, GWS midfielder Clayton Oliver says he's looking forward to lining up against his old side Melbourne as the AFL heads to Alice Springs this Sunday. The 28-year-old won a premiership and 4 club best and fairest awards in his 10 years at the Demons. He was traded to the Giants at the end of last season following a series of off-field issues. Oliver says he's kept in touch with a few of his former teammates.
6: I sent a message to Gorney last night. I chat to him and talk to Fritter and Sailor most days. We keep in touch, so yeah, it'll be good. It'll be good to see him again. Probably get coffee with him on Saturday, I think, before the game, and then yeah.
1: In the weather for today, a few showers could develop later this afternoon across the southeast Simpson district. It's partly cloudy over the Simpson and southeast Lassiter districts, with sunny conditions across the rest of the territory. Darwin mostly sunny, a top of 31. Alice Springs partly cloudy, reaching 18 degrees. ABC News.

Welcome to Late Night Live, coming to you from Gadigal Land. I'm David Marr. Pedro Sanchez, Prime Minister of Spain, remains a rather shadowy figure in Australia despite his frequent heroic appearances in the news. Time to look at the man, what he stands for,

0: and his shaky prospects in Spain. And we celebrate the centenary of one of the great showbiz tours in the history of this country, Anna Pavlova, in 1926. She drew tens of thousands to her appearances and picnicked quietly in the bush on lamb chops. But first, to Ian Dunt in Britain. Ian, you poor things. It's been nearly 34 degrees in some parts of England. How can you bear it?
1: Yeah, well, I mean, outside yesterday in London, there were small traces of isolated joy. And it felt like a very strange city indeed, like a quite alien city to most of us, I think. So, I mean, you know, soon the rain will return. I think later on this week the rain will return and we'll be back to our normal self.
0: So you can calm down, be pessimistic, look forward to the damp and, you know, et cetera, et cetera, et cetera. The British are wonderful that way, aren't they? It's sort of flabby upper lip, isn't that what it's called?
1: Look, I mean, the good news is, you know, as long as it's a sunny day, before 10:30 a.m., you'll see a good third of London just completely off their face and shirtless in a park. And that has its own sort of joys, just the complete inability to deal with heat. But also, culturally, the weird thing is, this has been happening more and more and more because, you know, climate change. So the summers are getting warmer, but none of the European social and cultural habits have actually reached the UK yet. So, you know, if you're in Spain, no one is booking lunches in the middle of the day, you know, in places where there are no awnings. But in the UK, there's almost this sort of mad sort of fake stoicism that you will just continue as if nothing has changed and go ahead and have your lunch in the glaring heat of the sun.
0: Yes.
1: So the whole social change that comes with climate change has been rather slow upon us.
0: But in time, Ian, in time. I mean, it can take time to learn what the sun can do.
1: Yes, exactly. No, I know, exactly. It's a completely new development.
0: Now, this week in your Substack, you delivered this blast about how nations, particularly the United Kingdom, should be governed. Plus, the most, shall we say, clear-cut rather than vicious, clear-cut summaries of the careers of recent British prime ministers. We might pass over those for a moment, but I want to ask you about this because it really struck me. The only way out, you wrote, the only way out is to stop pretending that the public is right. On issue after issue, the public holds an objectively wrong opinion. Now, what do you mean by that?
1: Yeah, this isn't popular. Actually, I probably get attacked for this more than any other opinion that I hold. Whenever you're away from, you know, the public sort of area, not on social media, not doing a panel, not doing telly, you'll sit and you'll have drinks with people that run policy units, with policy nerds, with civil servants, with special advisors, with politicians when they're absolutely certain that they were completely off the record. And they'll, in whispered terms, basically say, well, of course, the problem is we just can't get the public there. And it could be immigration, or it could be tax. It could be almost any policy issue you look at, maybe outside of health and education. It certainly could be prisons and penal policy. And you'll find that public opinion is really quite opposed to any of the things that we know work and that we know would help alleviate the damage. But because we have a political class, which really, for about the last 30 years, no longer than that, you couldn't accuse Thatcher of this. You know, Thatcher was willing to tell the public when she thought the public was wrong.
0: Yeah.
1: Because we have a political class that are unwilling to challenge the public in any way and just think the role of me as a leader is to work within the boundaries of public opinion rather than to try and lead and shift public opinion. We're trapped here. And where has it got Britain? Just poorer and more isolated than ever. Reducing immigration, even though it knows it's going to absolutely savage its own economy by doing so. Reducing immigration, even though it knows by doing so it is obliterating the higher education institutes, one of Britain's great success stories, being ravaged by the economic effects of getting rid of foreign students. Over and over across the policy platform, you see this, damaging ourselves in order to stay on the right side of public opinion instead of having political leaders who are prepared to stand up and go, on this issue, in this way, the public is wrong.
0: Why is it that, as you write, politicians have stopped believing they can change public opinion? What's happened?
1: I think partly that's to do with the kind of quality of the people that we get. Like we introduce them as MPs. Who selects them as MPs? Most of the time because it's a very safe seat in Westminster. They're not really selected by the voters. They're really selected by local party members who made them the candidate And so those guys tend to be conformist, obedient types who believe in a party line. Who selects them as a minister? Well, the prime minister who's looking for loyalists, not specialists, not independent-minded people, loyalists. And who do we ultimately pick a PM from? People who've been ministers and MPs. And so generally we've selected for obedience and being unwilling to you know, shake the boat a bit. Simply by virtue of being a politician, you'll have this. And then I think Labour, especially on the left of British politics, there was this lesson over and over of, if you go to the country with a manifesto that says we're going to nationalise everything, get rid of our nuclear deterrent, you know, leave NATO, it turns out that you're going to lose that election. That was the lesson of the left that they got over the 80s and the early 90s. And then they just acclimatised it to, okay, so we're not going to challenge the public on anything. You know what I mean? Like, we're so deeply traumatized by those election losses that we simply will not challenge the public in any way, shape or form. And you end up where you are now, which is just a very, very weak political class.
0: Yes, I follow your argument about picking obedient MPs, picking obedient ministers, etc. But right now there is an operation on to pick a Labour figure who is deliberately disobedient, and that is Andy Burnham. Now, who is he and what are his chances of transferring from Manchester to Westminster?
1: You're right. That is a very different story. And having that very different origin story to the guy coming in as Prime Minister, if he makes it, could really make for a different kind of outcome. It's funny because, you know, in the tail end of the New Labour period, you know, under Gordon Brown, you know, a couple of decades ago now, he was Health Secretary and he was a completely sort of android New Labour robot, really. I think my sci-fi friends will raise me the fact that I didn't quite notify the distinction between an android and a robot, but nevertheless, like, you know, he was this sort of automaton of just really tedious New Labour rhetoric and New Labour policies. Then he goes off and he becomes mayor of Manchester. And it was like this guy just came alive. Like, he suddenly had this really natural, intuitive grasp of how to project his personality, how to come across like a normal person. He embraced issues that were popular locally, for instance, around sort of the Hillsborough tragedy. He developed a really cultivated and now long-held belief in devolving power. I mean, you know, obviously in Australia, because of the state system, you don't have this problem. But Britain is highly, highly centralized, and England especially, which really prevents you from operating in a sort of dynamic way when it comes to tax, when it comes to experimentations on your legal policy. He also is a believer in electoral reform. So actually a fairly radical individual, and he cultivated this power base in Manchester, is now one of the very few politicians you could say is popular, is able to talk to people. He has that thing, and that, this is the thing that you look for, I think, more than anything in terms of someone who can win elections. No more than that, but someone that can win elections. He looks happy for the camera to be on him. That's the core thing. He looks enchanted that the camera is on him. He embraced it. That's the Boris Johnson thing. It's the exact opposite of what you had, for instance, with someone like Keir Starmer.
0: And will he, if he gets to Westminster, and by the way, what are his chances in that by-election? Someone has stood aside for him so that he can fight a by-election, but is that a foregone victory? Is that a you know, foregone conclusion that he will win?
1: No, not at all. In fact, we've just got the first poll out, and it has Reform on 40% and Labour on 43%. So basically margin of error territory here. It is knife edge. I mean, this is basically one of the most dramatic things I've ever seen in British politics. Certainly the most dramatic by-election, because it's a by-election that will actually decide the fate of the country. I know that sounds absurd, like almost childish to say out loud, but that is the case. Like, if he gets it, if he wins, he'll be in Parliament. You know, there's almost nothing that's going to stop him from becoming Prime Minister. He would almost certainly embrace like a really quite different agenda, almost certainly with electoral reform, almost certainly with proper devolution powers. I mean, we're talking the nuts and bolts of the country, the constitutional stuff, the rules upon which it is run, the really deep changes you can make that can change the country in perpetuity, not just for one parliament. So a lot is riding on it. And yet, funnily enough, you know, that is the kind of seat that was going to go reform definitely. If anyone else was running there, it would definitely go reform. It's him, so Labour has a fighting chance, but it's tight. It's razor sharp, the distinction between reform and Labour. It is very, very tight, and it's going to be very dramatic before it ends.
0: The revelation that Farage copped a £5 million gift from somebody, has that dented his popularity at all? Are people starting to wonder about this man?
1: Yeah. Well, look, can I just be clear about something? People wonder about him already. Like, he is the second least popular politician in Britain after Keir Starmer. Just
0: really?
1: Because the party, as an individual, he's deeply.

0: deeply unpopular in Britain. And the party, remember, is only polling in the top 20s, like say 27, 28. I mean, the local elections have got around 27, 28%. I mean, that's not a huge amount of support. It's not like the whole country's behind you. It's just that when you've got this shattered five-party system, you don't have to have very much support. If the other party's on 23 and you're on 27, under a first-past-the-post system, electoral system, you can clean up. You can get the whole complete executive control on those kind of numbers. So he's never been that popular. He's just loved by those that love him. And now this news comes, you know, mysterious Thai-based Bitcoin entrepreneur gives him 5 million quid. Like, you know, what a charmed life to just have mates just hand you over 5 million quid. And he doesn't even bother to announce it. So does it do any damage with those who love to love him? No. Like that core 25% reform support, very right wing, they enchanted by him. No, it doesn't affect them. However, when you look at the focus group data, things are a little bit different. The voters who could go one way or another, who want change, who are not particularly bothered by the immigration policy stuff, they just want change, economic improvement, reduced numbers, could go one way or another. They're not so keen on that kind of stuff. Those stories do cut through with them. Oh, he's just like the rest of them. It's not devastating his support, but it is not something that he can brush off. And if you look at the nervousness of him when he answers questions about it, his desperation to not be asked questions about it, either on TV or in Parliament, you get a sense of perhaps why he might be so nervous.
1: Is there any idea of what is expected of him for a gift of £5 million?
0: No. I mean, although by extraordinary coincidence, he afterwards developed an extremely friendly policy towards cryptocurrency.
1: That can just happen. You can wake up one morning and suddenly realize that crypto is marvelous innovation and the way ahead.
0: Exactly. Hey, look, and if anyone out there from crypto wants to give me some, I'm sure that my opinions on it will change overnight as well. He initially claimed that this was, his explanations have been all over the place. Like, he initially claimed, it was for a security detail, which is just, that's not how much a security detail costs. It costs much, much less than 5 million quid. Then after that, he claimed, it was just a gift. It was a gift for in recognition of his lifetime in politics. Now there's a bunch of questions around where all these houses are coming from. He's buying up and his girlfriend is buying up in the constituency. The names keep on changing around. And then recently, as if to defer from me, he sort of said, look, turns out, by the way, completely non-trip, but Russia's been hacking my phone, which has been thrown into under a great deal of scrutiny and has not really managed to stand up to that scrutiny. So really, it does look like he's flailing around all over the place, desperately trying to find some secure footing as this story rumbles on.
1: Which for some reason reminds me of Andrew Mountbatten Windsor. what's the latest on him? There's some allegation, which I note that he absolutely denies, there's some allegation that he misbehaved at the races. How could a member of the royal family misbehave at the races, Ian?
0: Well, I don't know, and I cannot speculate, because, you know, for obvious reasons. But the core thing there is that they are clearly expanding the terms upon which he is being investigated. So before, it was quite sort of strict, you know, it really had no connection at all to the sort of Epstein stuff, except insofar as how the ramifications played out. But the core content on it, on, you know, treatment of women, et cetera, that was a completely different kettle of fish. Now it seems like the remit is expanding, like there's a much wider net being cast in terms of the investigation. And obviously that could have some pretty severe consequences.
1: And says pretty good things about the country you live in.
0: Yeah, you know what? That part is holding up. There's a lot of talk at the moment with, the evenings with constitutional reformers of how exposed are we to the sort of Trump situation if Farage gets in. And on the one hand, you have this thing of like, you know, the courts work, the police are genuinely independent. Parliament is a more robust institution, I think, than Congress. Our Supreme Court is not appointed by the Prime Minister. You know, it's appointed within the judiciary. So there's all those areas of strength. What there isn't is that fundamentally the British system relies on the idea that those who populate it have a notion of shame and a nation of honor. It is a gentlemanly system where there are very few constraints on the kind of things that a prime minister can do if they choose to behave that way. And we are, ultimately, though there are reasons to be satisfied when you look at cases like this, there are reasons to be deeply concerned about how exposed we are to misbehavior if a different kind of personality gets into power.
1: Ian, thank you once again for joining us on Late Night Live.
0: Thank you.
1: I have been speaking to Ian Dunt, columnist for iNews, co-host of the Origin Story podcast. Coming up, Spain's defiant prime minister.

0: For those appalled by Israel's slaughter in Gaza and Trump's wars in the Caribbean and Middle East, Pedro Sanchez, the Prime Minister of Spain, is a hero. Of all the European leaders, Sanchez spoke first and most powerfully against this violence and has stared down Trump's threats to see Spain suspended from NATO. Sanchez cuts a big figure in the world, but after 8 years at the top, his popularity at home is on the wane. 10 days ago, he suffered a big defeat in regional elections in Andalusia. He's dogged by corruption allegations. In a bit over a year, national elections are to be held. His prospects at the moment are dire, but Maria Ramirez argues he could still pull off a comeback, as he has done so often before. Maria Ramirez is deputy managing editor of El Diario, a news outlet in Spain, and she reports on Spain for The Guardian and joins me now. Maria, welcome to Late Night Live.
1: Thanks for having me.
0: Maria, where does Pedro Sanchez come from? What made him?
1: Well, he was a young leader of the socialists more than a decade ago. He's center-left. The name of the party is the Socialist Party, but it's center-left. It's not a far-left party. And he's been quite adaptable to the times. He started his career first as a young councillor from Madrid, then a young parliamentarian in the National Congress. And he was kind of more conservative maybe then for the standards of the party. But he has also evolved with the times. And he was quite surprising in actually leading the party after several problems with other leaders and a little crisis that there was there in the party. So he's been, before being prime minister, quite a smart in terms of politics kind of leader. And he actually won the primaries in his party against the odds. And then he got to be prime minister in 2018, also in quite surprising move.
0: In a way, it seems against the wishes of his own party or the grandees of his own party.
1: He was perceived at the beginning as an outsider. He was kind of a media star when he was in parliament. He was young then, and he was a bit critical of some of the more established politicians. So in a way, he was definitely someone who was a socialist from the very beginning of his career, but still felt a bit of an outsider at the beginning. Now, obviously, he's the image of the party, and the party is just really as he has made it.
0: Have the Spanish enjoyed the sight of their prime minister standing up to Trump in this way, standing up to Israel, speaking out?
1: Yeah, definitely. At least in terms of foreign policy, the views of Pedro Sanchez are really shared by most of Spaniards. Trump's popularity in Spain is one of the lowest in the world. It was already during his first term, and is sort of is still the case now, even among conservatives, even among part of the far-right parties who maybe closer to him. And also the Gaza war has really been really unpopular in Spain, a bit more maybe than in other countries where it's like more a divisive issue. So there's quite consensus on these two issues. So in a way, for Pedro Sanchez, it was quite easy in terms of national public opinion to go after Netanyahu, to go after Trump, because these are issues where he has the support from the population in Spain.
0: Why is it that the war in Gaza has been so particularly unpopular in Spain?
1: Well, once there is like a long tradition of criticism towards Israeli governments and sort of in support of the Palestinian cause. Even before Pedro Sanchez, this has been the case for a long time. And kind of across parties, it's true that it's like more a cause of the left, of the center-left in Spain. But even among the conservatives, they weren't really rallying ever just in support of the Israeli government in its policies towards Palestine. It's true that it's also Spain, a country where there are many migrants also from Palestine, but also from the area, from countries that may be more supportive of the Palestinian cause. So part of the population has already a lot of relationship with Palestine or just this sympathy towards Palestine in general. And in the case of Pedro Sánchez, he has been really active in the cause for international law. And this is something that has also resonated in Spain. Since the Iraq war, this is really a cause that's been also really felt, I think, across Spain and across political parties, maybe with some nuances in terms of the support or not of the government involved. But international law is really an argument that has been always kind of a big issue for Spain.
0: And it was a breach of international law that he made so much of when Nicolas Maduro was nabbed by the Americans. And I realised from preparing for this interview, I didn't know this, but there are hundreds of thousands of Venezuelans living in Spain. How does that complicate the response to Maduro's kidnapping?
1: Yeah, definitely. There's been really a change in the last 20 years of Spain because of the immigration from Latin America and particularly from Venezuela and Colombia. So anything that is related to Venezuela feels very close home, and it's in fact affect the country and its population directly. So in this case, it has been maybe more complicated for Sánchez to navigate this issue. And although the general point about international law still stands and still has a lot of support in Spain, but the fact that also many Spaniards and many Venezuelans or many Venezuelan Spaniards are really happy about just seeing Maduro gone is a bit more nuanced in this case. And of course, some of the Venezuelans in Spain are complaining that actually, even after Maduro, there hasn't really been a big change in terms of the regime in Venezuela. So in a way, that supported also the point of Pedro Sánchez, like, well, all this operation hasn't really changed maybe things in a really dramatic way in Venezuela.
0: On ABC Radio National, this is Late Night Live. I'm David Marr, and I'm talking to Maria Ramirez about the Prime Minister of Spain and the challenges that are now facing him. Maria, is it that he has just been, 8 years in office is a long time for any national leader? Is it that his administration is tired, or has there been a real shift of opinion against him in Spain?
1: I think probably both. 8 years, as you say, is a long time, especially in these really difficult times for any government. And in the case of Pedro Sánchez, although he has support for some of his foreign policy positions, he's very popular for other reasons. For part of the country, there's been some corruption scandals surrounding his government and his political party. And also, Spaniards are upset about the cost of living, housing in particular, although the economy is doing really well in Spain. Housing in big cities is a main issue. So there are really national factors that complicate his position, and also the fact that the parliament is really fragmented. We have many parties now, so it's really difficult to govern. And he has a coalition with Sumar, a far-left party, that is not very stable because they really are don't have enough support in parliament to pass a budget, for instance, or for the big reforms. So it's really getting difficult for the government to just act and to just approve laws because the parliament is also so fragmented. So he's probably, unless there is a surprise, going to be defeated in the election next year.
0: Corruption. The corruption touches his own family, does it not?
1: Well, there are several cases surrounding him, and there is one case in which his wife has been charged and is being investigated in a legal case for an appointment in the university. And well, is still under investigation, so it's not clear how is this going to end. And also his brother is also being investigated in a different case for a public appointment. Those are cases still going on, but actually the more serious cases are for other party officials that are also under investigation. They all deny wrongdoing, but they are under investigation for contracts during the pandemic. So that seems really serious. And the latest is that the former prime minister, José Luis Rodríguez Zapatero, is also under investigation for some of his dealings with actually a Venezuelan airline during the pandemic. Again, he denies all wrongdoing. This is under investigation, but it's a very serious case for a very popular, actually, former prime minister of the Socialists.
0: It may be unfair as an outsider, a long way from Spain, but corruption seems to be an everyday element of political life in your country.
1: Actually, both big parties, so the Socialists and the Conservative Party, have been tainted by corruption. And actually, the thing that is really shocking now for Spaniards is that Pedro Sánchez got to power with a message of transparency and regeneration of the political life. And he actually won a vote of no confidence against the conservative government of Mariano Rajoy in 2018 because of a corruption case. So his big promise, Pedro Sánchez's big promise, was like to regenerate and just change the political culture. And for a while, it seems that he was managing to do that. But the latest cases prove that there's still not enough rules just to check on this.
0: That vote of no confidence is what brought him to power.
1: Yeah, exactly. And his main argument was corruption of the conservatives who were then in power.
0: Maria, one problem that the government of Spain does not have, that most governments in Europe do, is immigration. Now, why is it that Spain is able to offer hundreds of thousands of undocumented immigrants a permanent home in Spain?
1: Well, immigration is true. It's not as controversial as in other countries, although that's changing slowly as the also conservatives are sort of trying to use the message that they are seeing probably working in other countries against migrants. But in general, the integration in Spain has worked really well, in part because most of the immigrants are from Latin America. And so in terms of language, culture, and even just the right to work, because some have already European Union passports, it's been easier than maybe in other countries with other nationalities when there is like a language barrier or just people arrive without the right to live and work. So for one part, that's been kind of easier. And Pedro Sánchez and even some conservatives are doing really strongly, are making really strongly the argument of the economic progress. And it's true that the economy has been resilient, very resilient. It's, in the Western world, is really one of the few economies that have kept growing at this level, and in part because of immigration. And that's really the reality in Spain now. So even for the more critical conservatives, it's really hard to fight against that because Spain economy is doing so well, in part because of immigration. And for now, it has worked. It's true that there are also tensions in some particular regions where there are a lot of arrivals, particularly by boat in the Canary Islands. We are seeing in other points in the Mediterranean Sea. And in some of those communities, there's been tensions and it's not everything perfect, of course. And in Ceuta and Melilla, which are these Spanish cities just by Morocco. So it's not perfect, but still you can see the results are quite good compared to other countries.
0: Does Spain need people?
1: Yeah, absolutely. We're aging, as every country in Europe and many around the world. So actually, younger people coming into the country is the only way to sustain the pensions and the health service. The public services are dependent on people working. So in a very aging country, younger people coming in and just more people coming in is kind of the key.
0: One of the key things that the Prime Minister has done is refuse to increase the spending on defence in Spain. He's just said, no, we're not going to move towards 5% of GDP spent on defence. Is that position popular in Spain?
1: Actually, yeah, because there is, in general, reluctant to spend more on defense. It has always been. The government argues that the government is spending smart, so they don't need to spend as much as the NATO target said, because they are already fulfilling the main objectives. So to be ready, so they are spending less money and fulfilling the objectives. That might be true. It takes years to really understand if Spain is really fulfilling the capabilities that NATO is requiring. And the thing is that some of the threats in Europe now are perceived as a bit far away for Spain, particularly Russia, for geographical reasons. And
0: yes,
1: also because probably Spain is counting that other countries could do the heavy lifting in defense, which is probably not fair because you are kind of a free rider there. But the truth is also that there's been several incidents involving Russian operations. There was this very suspicious killing of a Russian defector in Spain, and also other incidents involving Ukrainian citizens. So it's not far away as we probably think.
0: If Sanchez and his party does go under in the next general election, who is likely to take power in Spain? What sort of party?
1: Well, the winner probably will be the Conservative Party, Partido Popular, who actually was several times in government in Spain. But in a fragmented parliament, probably they will need the support of the far-right party, Vox. So it would look quite different probably than previous Conservative governments, so more to the far-right, as we're seeing in regional governments where they already govern together, the Conservatives and the far-right Vox. They are changing laws, particularly related to gender equality, to climate change, even some details on migration in some cases. So probably if they just form government, the country and the policies will change a lot, particularly on domestic issues, I would say.
0: What about on foreign affairs issues? Are they likely to be more sympathetic to Israel and to Trump?
1: I don't think so, as Trump is quite unpopular in general. That is unlikely. Maybe they will not be rhetorically so aggressive or so clear or so critical towards Trump, towards Netanyahu, but the policies are unlikely to change because both issues, there's quite a consensus. So probably with a new government, we won't see big pronouncements, or the Spanish government wouldn't be the first to criticize Trump or Netanyahu. But in terms of policy, I don't think there's going to be a dramatic change in any of those issues.
0: Maria, thank you so much for joining us on Late Night Live.
1: Thank you so much.
0: I've been talking to Maria Ramirez, journalist, deputy managing editor of El Diario, a news outlet in Spain, correspondent for The Guardian as well from Spain. This is Late Night Live. Coming up, 100 years ago, a sensational dancer came to Australia. We celebrate.

0: In the latest issue of Dance Australia, Emma Sandel, dancer, producer and writer, celebrates the 1926 tour, which she sees as lifting ballet to another sphere and having an immediate impact on Australian artists. Emma joins me now in the studio. Welcome to Late Night Live.
1: Thank you.
0: What would Australians have known about this dancer before she arrived in the country? Why was she a star for the crowds?
1: Look, from what I understand, there was already a tour planned in 1912 that was cancelled. I'm not sure why that tour was cancelled. I believe she packed her bags and instead went to America and did almost a year-long tour in America instead of coming to Australia. So there was already promotion underway. And I think it's interesting because I've always imagined back in the day, back in Australia, we knew nothing of what was going on in Europe, but that's not at all the case.
0: No.
1: That people did know about the exciting art form that was developing under Diaghilev in Paris. They had heard about these things. They would have heard about these stars. Did they know what it looked like? Probably only from people who would have gone and seen and come back. But the ground was ready for her, I feel. I feel like Australians were ready for this incredible artist to come. And even if they didn't know exactly what her art was going to look like, they'd heard a lot about her.
0: She was kind of royalty.
1: In the ballet world, certainly, yeah.
0: Reading some of those notices and the extraordinary gush and the writers lost for words across the country, one of the things that many of them mentioned is that she could act as well as dance. Now, what do you think they meant by that?
1: That's a really interesting subject and very close to my heart because I think it's one of the skills that we've lost quite a lot today, that dancing is, it's a performance art. And I think one interesting thing about Pavlova is that, you know, they talk about her having an unusual body. Well, I think what she did with her body was that she turned it into a vehicle for expression. So whereas the other dancers of the day, who she sometimes tried to emulate, she tried to do their acrobatic feats because they were becoming more and more extremely technical at the end of the 19th century into the early 20th century. They were doing these things called fouettés. They were doing their 32 fouettés, and Pavlova wanted to do the 32 fouettés too.
0: What's a fouetté?
1: A fouetté is this extremely difficult thing which I've never liked doing, where you're doing a pirouette, you're turning on one leg, you stay on that one leg, you release what's called the working leg forward, you fouetté it around, which means to whip it around, which makes you turn again on that one leg. Now, in a lot of the classical ballets of the what we call the Russian Imperial era, the ballerina is expected to do 32 fouettés in the final act of the ballet. So when you're absolutely exhausted, you're supposed to stand in the middle of the stage and do 32 fouettés. And Pavlova was not very skilled at this. And one of her teachers said, don't try, don't do that. Work with what you've got, which is your fragility, which is your expression. And so that's what I think she did. I think she found this way of truly dancing and interpreting roles differently from just doing technical steps.
0: Now, this was just not just Pavlova coming to Australia with one or two musicians. How big was the company that came with her?
1: Oh, that's where my mind blows. It's 45 dancers, and then you've got the crew as well. You've got the 45 dancers. You must have a musical director. You would have a rehearsal director.
0: An orchestra?
1: They're not travelling with an orchestra. They're using an orchestra here. So at least they don't have to travel with their musicians, but it's certainly a big troupe to travel with. I believe Adeline Genet, when she came in 1913, she travelled with 15 dancers, but to bring 45 dancers for that enormous trip from Europe to Australia, I think is quite incredible.
0: Who brought them here?
1: Okay, and that's J.C. Williamson Company and the Tate brothers, who were at the head of the company at that time. So it was called The Firm, and the head of the company were the Tate brothers. And they're the people who were bringing the big celebrities from Europe to Australia in the early 20th century.
0: And enormous financial risk. But in this case, the crowds really turned out for dance.
1: Yeah.
0: But how much of the program did Pavlova actually dance? How long was she

0: on the stage for any night.
1: Well, that's fascinating too, because you read the contracts and she was contracted, I believe she was contracted for 12 weeks and that she was to perform for 30 minutes every performance with no fewer than two appearances. Now, for anyone out there who knows about dancing, 30 minutes is not very much. That's quite interesting, I think. And it doesn't say anywhere exactly how long an evening was. Was it a 2-hour evening? I don't know that. But, you know, she's dancing primarily divertissements. They do a couple of two-act ballets, like they shrink Don Quixote into a two-act ballet, for example. But primarily I think she's dancing these one-act ballets and what are called divertissements, which might be anywhere from like 2 minutes to 5 minutes long.
0: And they would be major crowd pleasers.
1: Absolutely. They were pretty. I think there's a wonderful, a great writer is a writer called Rupert Christensen, who writes very, very well about dance and Diaghilev's era. And he's not a huge fan of Pavlova, interestingly. And he calls these numbers that she dances trite little numbers to rubbishy music. yes. Pavlova herself wasn't a fan of modernism. She didn't like the music of Stravinsky, which is probably one of the reasons why she doesn't stay dancing for Diaghilev, why she sets out on her own. And she likes pretty things. She believes the world needs prettiness and beauty. And
0: that's a rule of Late Night Live. On ABC Radio National, this is Late Night Live. I'm David Marr, and I'm talking to Emma Sandel about the tour 100 years ago of Anna Pavlova. Now, is there film of her dancing in Australia? I mean, there were newsreels in those days. There were people taking film. Do we have any record of her dancing?
1: I haven't seen any footage of her dancing in Australia. There's an interesting thing I read. It was her manager, who some call her de facto husband, who has claimed to have been her husband, but we actually do not know the truth of this. He apparently does write after her death this note to Australia to ask, in fact, if anyone filmed her.
0: Yes.
1: And if they could send him footage. But I don't know the result of that.
0: I presume there is footage of her dancing. And you've seen it?
1: I've seen footage of her dancing, certainly.
0: What does her dancing look like to you?
1: Look, that's hard, isn't it? Because looking at film from that era, you don't really get, I don't think you get a real sense of what it was like to be in the audience watching her. It's so choppy. You don't feel the sense of flow or the energy that you probably felt in an audience watching her. So I don't think watching a film of Pavlova is a very good indication of what it felt like to really watch her.
0: Right, right.
1: Yeah.
0: What did she think of these immense crowds turning out to gawp at her, to applaud her?
1: Oh, gosh, I'm sure she loved it.
0: She might have been the shy, retiring type, Emma.
1: I don't get that feeling. Well, not in that sense. I mean, I think she really owned her artistry. I think she probably felt, well, of course they should come. She was quite a missionary. I think that that's really one of the things that pushed her for as long as she went, was this sort of missionary zeal of spreading her art, which was also spreading herself in her art. So I think the more people she touched, the better.
0: And what did she think of making money?
1: I think she liked making money a lot. There's a really interesting little snippet that I read recently. So Bronislava Nijinska, who is Vaclav Nijinsky's sister, wrote a biography of her brother. And in this biography, there's this moment where Nijinsky is in a room with Diaghilev in London and they're talking to Pavlova. And they're trying to convince Pavlova to stop doing her little variety shows and to come back and work with them in the serious theatre. And she says, no, thank you very much, because making money is important to me, and with a lot of money I can make better art.
0: She didn't have kids, so there's no family. There's no... what did she do with that money? Do we know?
1: Well, I know she bought Ivy House in London. Look, I don't actually think she probably made a huge amount. When you think that she had to pay all of those dancers, these tours would not have been cheap.

0: It was her company. She was responsible for paying for the 45 dancers. And, yep.
1: Yeah.
0: But with the enormous crowds that she had, it must have been, you know, pretty lucrative. They also went to New Zealand, didn't they, which was sweet of them.
1: They did. They popped over to New Zealand and they did something like 38 shows in 39 days, which is gobsmacking. I'm assuming a couple of those were double show days. So,
0: and then got on a boat, came back to Australia.
1: They did. Came back, train up to Brisbane.
0: And on they went. But now she in fact returned to Australia a few years later. Again, which would suggest to me that was pretty lucrative the first time round. Was the second tour a replica of the first?
1: Yes, I believe so. I've read less about the second tour. I know that on the second tour, instead of staying in a hotel when she was in Sydney, she actually got, she rented a little house so that she could have a garden where she kept all of her birds because she collected birds en route, which is another very strange habit of hers, was picking up birds everywhere she went. So, look, I think it was a very successful first tour, which would have naturally brought her back a second time. Also, I just think, yes, you're right. I think that they were making money on these big road trips, or sea trips rather.
0: So typical of me to look to the money instead of the art. And I'm going to pull us back at once. There is that fabulous photograph of her on the first tour having a picnic at Fern Gully. Now, what was that all about?
1: Well, I guess they got their Sundays off, which I was very relieved to read. And yes, this is just delightful sort of candid shot that someone snapped when they were discovered picnicking in Fern Gully, having lamb chops and billy tea. And I believe she was disappointed that no one had thought to make damper. But, yeah, it was one of those nice relaxing images. She's with her closest colleagues and, yeah, just having some downtime.
0: Now, there were young Australian men who saw those performances and those performances changed their lives. Who in particular?
1: Well, in particular, Robert Helpman, who was Bobby Helpman with one N at the time, and apparently it is Pavlova who said, "I think you should put another N on the end
0: of
1: your name and go by Robert instead of Bobby." But I believe he was 17 when he auditions for her in, I think it's in Sydney, and then he joins the tour for a period of time.
0: Oh, he was not just in the dress circle. He was on stage.
1: He actually goes on stage, yes. And then I think he stays behind. When they move on, I believe he stays behind and continues training with one of the dancers.
0: Because some of them remained in Australia.
1: Yes, some of them remained, yep.
0: And are they important figures in ballet in Australia?
1: Look, I think more from the first tour, what you see is a lot of inspiration and ground seeding. When one imagines what's life like for these 45 dancers who are around Pavlova, I think a lot of them are having downtime. They're trying to make a buck on the side because they probably don't have much money themselves. And so they start teaching. So they're starting to also spread ballet through mingling with the Australian public and artists and spreading ballet that way as well. So fewer people stay behind on that trip, but I think it's more sort of the fact of this first tour and then what happens after that tour.
0: And shortly after the second tour, she dies. Still young, not yet 50.
1: That's right.
0: How did she die? Why did she die?
1: Look, I've read two stories on this. One story is that she was training in a cold studio in Paris, and then she takes a train to the Netherlands and she falls sick with pleurisy. And she ends up dying of pneumonia in her hotel room in The Hague. The other story has it that the train breaks down and she has to wait on the platform, and it's on the platform that she catches this cold. But, yes, she's not yet 50. Look, arguably her immune system's a bit weak.
0: Arguably she's worn out.
1: She's worn out, yeah. Yeah.
0: Is touring fun? You've toured with the Scottish Ballet, you've toured with the Royal Ballet. Is touring fun or is it hell?
1: I think it's a bit of both. The first company I toured with was called Beja Ballet, and we had a very hectic schedule. And I would say while it was very exciting and I traveled the world, you know, you're never settled. You can never really feel like you're maintaining your technique. You can never eat the sort of food that you feel is nourishing for your body. You never sleep enough. It's hard. It's just hard. So when I think about Pavlova and her 45 dances, yeah, I'm amazed.
0: You know Australia. You know the dance world in Australia. Can you imagine Australian crowds on anything like that scale turning out now for even the world's most famous dancer?
1: I just think that we, you know, it was a new art form then. I think about this a lot, and I think it was such a new art form, and she was such a celebrity, and as you said earlier, a queen in a way. And there was less to do, less to see here. So I think all of those are factors in why you get this enormous crowd going to see Pavlova. I believe, you know, when Sylvie Guillem probably came to Australia towards the end of her career, I believe she attracted a lot of crowds. Would it have been anything like that? No, because we have so much now. Ballet is part of our culture now, and it's also extremely expensive.
0: Emma, thank you for joining us on Late Night Live.
1: Thank you for having me.
0: I've been talking to Emma Sandel, a dancer, producer, writer, about Anna Pavlova's first tour of Australia 100 years ago. This is Late Night Live. And that's the show. On our next, the extraordinary Janine DiGiovanni, war correspondent and co-founder of The Reckoning Project, which aims to close the gap between press reports of war crimes and prosecutions of their perpetrators. The key is training journalists to gather not just the news, but the evidence.

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8: Coming up after the news here on ABC Radio National, it's time for PM, and then it's the Religion and Ethics Report with me, Andrew West. And Pope Leo has taken on what can only be described as the new self-styled gods of the 21st century, the tech titans of Silicon Valley. His first major encyclical on artificial intelligence says they need to disarm, literally disarm technology, and we'll discuss it on the program.

0: Good afternoon, Rio Davis with ABC News. A passenger who survived a hit-and-run crash in Darwin's southeast has slammed the NT's road laws, saying there needs to be harsher sentences for those who were involved in fatal collisions. Courtney Barrett-Peters reports.
1: Christian Mpongo did not stop and help after he collided head-on with a car containing Stephen David Nkui Sin on Kirkland Road in Palmerston in May 2025. Stephen died at the scene while David Nkui were taken to hospital, both in a critical condition. 39-year-old Mpongo had previously pleaded guilty to 6 charges, including 1 count of careless driving and leaving the scene of the fatal crash. Today, the Northern Territory Supreme Court sentenced him to 3 years jail, but he could be eligible for parole in 6 months. Outside court, David Sin said his family were not happy with the decision and vowed to appeal the sentence.
0: The Northern Territory's Attorney General has called on Legal Aid NT to look within for answers about how they're struggling to fund essential legal services. In a letter to Marie-Claire Boothby, tabled in federal parliament this week, the federal attorney general, Michelle Rowland, expressed concern about the functioning of courts and free legal

0: legal services in the NT. The letter noted concerns about legal aid being inadequately resourced, leaving vulnerable clients potentially unrepresented in court. But Ms. Boothby says she too wants the service to function more effectively, but says NT government funding is not the problem.
1: Like, I want them to come forward and say, well, this is what we're doing to make sure that Territorians are represented. And the reason why it's so important is because we need Territorians represented to ensure that there's outcomes for victims.
0: NT Police's Repeat Offenders Task Force has arrested 25 people in the past 4 days in a surge of alleged incidents. Strike Force Trident has arrested 9 people for stolen property and cards, 11 for serious violence, and 5 for breach of bail conditions. A police spokesperson says among the recovered items was $50,000 worth of speakers, more than one cash register, and other stolen personal items. Economists warn many prices are still rising, even though headline inflation has eased. Consumer pricing rose 4.2% in the year to April, a slight slowdown compared to the 4.6% over the 12 months to March. It's largely driven by fuel prices, which dropped 7% after spiking by more than 30% the previous month. Lucy Ellis from Westpac says once you take energy prices out, underlying inflation remains high.
2: It takes the biggest increases off, it takes the biggest declines off and takes the average over what's left. Home building costs are picking up, clothing and footwear prices are still rising at an above average pace, restaurants and takeaways are still high, and they're the sort of things that are likely to be more persistent.
0: The Israeli military says it struck more than 100 Hezbollah sites and fighters in one of the heaviest bombardments in Lebanon since April. William Howard Evans reports.
3: The strikes have taken place soon after Israeli President Benjamin Netanyahu's vow to press the pedal even harder to target the militant group Hezbollah. The announcement prompted scenes of panic in Beirut's southern suburbs, a known Hezbollah stronghold, with many residents fleeing the area. The Lebanese Health Ministry says more than 30 people have died in the latest assault, including several children. Meanwhile, early morning sirens have been blaring across northern Israel after a projectile was launched from Lebanon. The Israeli Defense Forces says it fell into an open area and no injuries have been reported.
0: And the Men's Rugby League State of Origin series will kick off tonight as New South Wales takes on Queensland at Sydney's Stadium Australia. Ariana Levy reports.
4: Both sides have completed the finishing touches to their preparations for tonight's clash in Sydney. On the eve of Origin, the Blues announced a last-minute team change with 5'8" Mitch Moses ruled out due to a hamstring injury. Debutant Ethan Strange will take his place. Assistant coach Matt King says the 21-year-old is ready.
5: Really looking forward to him getting his opportunity, and we trust him.
4: After winning the Shield in a thrilling decider last year, Queensland is looking to secure back-to-back series wins.
6: We're really excited to put our actions into the game tonight and see how we go.
4: More than 75,000 fans are expected for the series opener.
0: In the weather for today, Darwin's mostly sunny, a top of 31. Catherine, sunny, 30. Alice Springs is partly cloudy, reaching a top of 18 degrees. That's the latest in ABC News.
7: Good evening. Welcome to PM. I'm Barbara Miller, coming to you from Gadigal Land in Sydney. Tonight, the federal government announces a major shake-up of the country's unemployment system, affecting up to 1 million Australians. Inflation slows but remains high. We'll get a read from an economist on today's figures. And the Prime Minister is presented with a letter on a kangaroo skin at the end of a 900-kilometre walk for truth.
8: We've got, you know, people walking right across the country today in the spirit of reconciliation, but reconciliation needs to be founded in the process of truth-telling, and that's how we move forward.
7: The government's billing it as the biggest shake-up of the unemployment system in decades, announcing sweeping changes for those without work seeking welfare. Under the plan, job seeker recipients would be placed into tiers based upon their needs, with the tasks they are required to do made more specific to individual circumstances. The Employment Minister, Amanda Rishworth, says the new system would be effective, fair and proportionate. but some of the long-term unemployed are not convinced. Oliver Gordon has our report.
9: Workplace Relations Minister Amanda Rishworth says the country's employment services system needs an overhaul.
10: The system is ill-equipped to respond to the diverse needs of over 1 million Australians.
9: She's outlined how she plans to change it to the National Press Club. There'll be a new three-tiered approach that distinguishes how far off a welfare recipient is from getting a job.
10: We are ending the one-size-fits-all approach to servicing.
9: Different levels of assistance will be offered based on whether a person is ready to find a job, needs to build skills, or is facing complex barriers. What are known as mutual obligations are set to change too. Minister Rishworth says the tasks unemployed people will be required to complete to get their support payments will be tailored to the individual.
10: It may be for some people that job search and putting in applications is the step in their journey that they are ready for. For others, it might be getting skills they need to actually participate in work. For others, it might be attending, for example, paid work experience.
9: In 2023, a parliamentary inquiry found the privatisation of the employment services system had failed to improve outcomes for job seekers. But this overhaul, for which the budget has set aside $312 million, will see the system's private provider model retained. Jay Coonan is a coordinator at the Anti-Poverty Centre and knows what it's like to be unemployed. He spent years in the Workforce Australia system, which helps get job seekers into work.
11: It's a lot of tick and flick, putting you into training courses, referring you to jobs, and just making sure that you're applying each for the 20 jobs a month and rocking up for the one employment, the one meeting each month.
9: What's it like applying for 20 jobs each month?
11: It's exhausting because when you're applying for 20 jobs a month and you're unemployed for more than a year or two, you know, that adds up to well over 400 applications in over 2 years. You know, that is demoralising and it is incredibly upsetting.
9: Mr. Coonan says employment services are already encouraged to provide individualised approaches to each job seeker.
11: But the issue is that providers, outsourced private providers, are not applying the rules fairly or appropriately. So I don't

0: Raj from Sydney University's Law School says the percentage of those people who are long-term unemployed is rising.
1: There's 13% in 2015 of the cohort of among that 4.5% who are long-term unemployed, and that's risen up to 20% this year. But I would say all of that is happening under the current privatised model, and the announcement advanced today doesn't change that model.
0: Meanwhile, the Australian Council of Social Services, Edwina McDonald, is calling for JobSeeker, the payment unemployed people get, to increase.
2: It's around $400 a week. It is a barrier for people who are seeking paid employment or more paid employment because they're simply struggling to survive.
0: Consultation for the reforms will be undertaken before the new scheme's implemented in 2028.
3: Oliver Gordon reporting. Prices are rising in Australia, just not quite as fast as last month. That's the key takeout from the inflation figures released today. Headline inflation slowed from 4.6% in March to 4.2% in April. The government's move to halve the fuel excise has had a positive impact, but with the Strait of Hormuz still effectively closed, there's more uncertainty ahead. Diana Musina is Deputy Chief Economist at AMP. What's her read on today's figures?
4: So there's probably a bit of good news and bad news. The good news is that the pace of price growth decelerated a little bit in April, but I guess the bad news is that it's still too high. You know, we really need inflation to be at about 2.5%, and it's obviously above that. I mean, the main reason for why it spiked recently has been high oil prices and the flow through of that to petrol, diesel, as well as other areas like parts of construction. But Australia already had an inflation problem before the increase to oil prices, so that has just inflamed the situation.
3: And tell us, if you could, about the difference in that we're seeing between the consumer price index and what's known as the trimmed mean inflation.
4: Yeah. So the trimmed mean is a figure that basically takes out a lot of the volatility. So the very top and bottom items that have the largest moves in any particular month. So it's meant to give you a better underlying read of price growth, because sometimes you do get one-off random things that happen, like due to supply shocks, that don't necessarily continue for a long time. So the trimmed mean number is running at about 3.4% in April, which is a little bit above last month's reading of 3.3%. So not as high as the headline, but again, it's still well above the 2.5% inflation target that we have. So it's still a problem.
3: What do you think happens when the cut in the fuel excise that the government introduced expires?
4: Well, there's a few different scenarios. So our base case was always that by the time the fuel excise expired, the actual level of oil prices would be lower because we would see some sort of resolution in the conflict and some form of a deal, you know, whether it's a real deal or even, you know, just the basis of a negotiation would be there. I guess we haven't seen that yet, which is a bit of a concern, but oil prices have been really quite sensitive to even the idea that we're going to get a deal. But I guess the risk is that that doesn't happen. The excise expires and then prices spike back up. If that happens, then headline inflation will increase again.
3: And I guess the key question, Diana, that many people, you know, we'll be looking at these figures and trying to work out is, what do you think it means for interest rates when the RBA meets next month?
4: Yeah, so for the Reserve Bank, the main concern is that inflation has been too high in Australia and that it is still too high. And that, I think, doesn't change with today's figures. So for the next meeting, I'm not sure that there's a real rush to hike rates again, because we've seen a bit of a moderation in headline inflation. We've seen some weaker numbers in the labour market. We've already seen 3 rate hikes in consecutive meetings from the Reserve Bank. So another rate hike I don't think is completely necessary right now, but I still think that the Reserve Bank would need to hike rates again sometime later this year, because when we get the next round of inflation data, I think it's going to show that trimmed mean inflation is going to increase again, and that there are still some of those problems that exist even if oil prices normalise. So that's a problem, and I think the Reserve Bank will be worried that inflation is just too high. So I do think we'll get another rate rise, but not in June.
3: Deanna Musa.

Zinner, Deputy Chief Economist at AMP. A senior police officer has cautioned against giving private Jewish security guards greater powers to carry weapons in the wake of the Bondi terrorist attack. The New South Wales Deputy Commissioner was asked about the idea during an appearance at the Royal Commission on Anti-Semitism and Social Cohesion. Deputy Commissioner David Hudson also told the Commission that plans to establish a permanent rapid response unit were being expedited.

0: without expanding police capabilities.
1: But he told the commission that the permanent rapid response team was announced in the wake of the Bondi attack, and he said that long arm capabilities at the moment are confined to the Tactical Operations Group and the Public Order and Riot Squad, but even then they can only be used in very limited circumstances. He says that this new Armed Response Command will have a dual purpose that includes both in a static capacity at events as well as a roving response that he says will be under command 24/7. Now, Counsel assisting the Royal Commission, Richard Lancaster, asked the Deputy Commissioner whether the creation of this new command involved some sort of admission that previous arrangements were insufficient.
2: Obviously, on the 14th of December, our police officers were placed at significant risk, being in a gunfight armed with 9mm Glocks against long arms. There has been representations made by the Police Association of New South Wales, their union, in relation to what capability increases can better protect them as well.
1: David Hudson says that increasing the availability of long arms is both a response to that as well as a means to better protect the community. And he says that its establishment is being expedited. But on capacity, the Deputy Commissioner was also asked about whether the powers of Jewish security groups like CSG should be expanded. His statement to the Royal Commission makes it clear that police would have considerable reservations to that. He said today it would be problematic and that it would create a disconnect.
0: And we had that strong rebuke yesterday from Commissioner Virginia Bell. She said there had been a dramatic increase in online hate directed towards people who had appeared before the commission. Today, some statistics were released on that. What can you tell us?
1: Bob, this afternoon, not-for-profit group The Door Foundation released a report detailing more than 1,000 posts and comments that were either anti-Semitic in nature or abusive and directed towards witnesses who appeared in the Royal Commission's first hearing block, and that was received online. I will note that some listeners may find the following comments distressing. They include comments made online like execute all Zionists, it is a terrorist cult, and Hitler should have completely finished his work. Now, there are even comments and depictions in relation to children who gave evidence. Now, the CEO of the Door Foundation spoke to us outside of the Royal Commission earlier. She said it is incredibly difficult to process and read comments like these, but also said that it proves categorically that the Commission is vital and has important work to do.
0: Pretty distressing that a commission into anti-Semitism seems to be, in some sense, fueling it. Now, after 2.5 days of public evidence, the hearings are now closed. They're occurring behind closed doors. Why is that?
1: We know that this hearing block is set down to run until the 12th of June. It is going to be behind closed doors for matters of national security, also so as not to prejudice the current criminal proceedings that are underway. Witnesses who've already given some evidence will be called back again, and that does include the head of ASIO, Mike Burgess.
0: Tanya Dindrinus reporting there. This is PM. I'm Barbara Miller. The World Health Organization is warning that the outbreak of Ebola in the Democratic Republic of the Congo and Uganda is likely to get worse before it gets better. There are now more than 220 suspected deaths from the virus and close to 1,000 infections. Dealing with the public health emergency is all the more difficult in the face of attacks on treatment centres by distressed locals, as Rachel Hayter reports.
3: It's very difficult to contain a deadly disease outbreak when large swathes of the population don't believe the disease exists.
4: There are some who just are saying it's just stories, Ebola is not there.
3: Speaking with PM from the rebel-held city of Goma in eastern Congo, local tour operator Aganze Namagabe Christian is alarmed by the Ebola denialists.
4: It's a little bit crazy, something that is for money to circulate, just to create business of Ebola, something like that.
3: At least two health centres in the Democratic Republic of the Congo have been attacked since this outbreak was detected, with locals distressed by strict protocols for burying Ebola victims to prevent further infection. Inflation fueled by border closures is not helping mistrust in authorities.

0: neighbouring Rwanda closed its border with the DRC to prevent the spread of the Bundibugyo strain of Ebola, groceries in Goma are more expensive.
1: Tomatoes, fish, onion, potato are things we usually get from Rwanda, like the fish that could be 1 kilogram for $3, now is four and a half. Face masks, gloves. The price is like 2 times what it was.
0: Combating Ebola denialism is a top priority for the United Nations. The UN International Children's Emergency Fund deputy representative in the DRC is Mariam Silla.
2: The key to controlling and getting this epidemic under control is community engagement.
0: The UN has so far deployed 2,000 community health workers, but says 10,000 more are needed. It's also using an internet chatbot to help counter Ebola rumours and misinformation.
2: In the past 4 days only, over 28,000 users on our digital platform have accessed our Ebola chat box.
0: Another critical front line in combating this outbreak is contact tracing, especially in the epicentre province of Ituri.
2: We have provided about 100 motorbikes to the government in Ituri to facilitate that contact tracing. We also need to support the government in community-based surveillance. We need about $50 million USD.
0: A number of humanitarian agencies have blamed US cuts to foreign aid for the late detection of this 17th Ebola outbreak. Asked if the Australian government will help, the Department of Foreign Affairs and Trade said it's contributing to the outbreak response through funding to the World Health Organization and other global health partners.
3: We do not have enough supplies to test and to trace all the contacts.
0: Anastasia Skolinok is a humanitarian affairs manager with Médecins Sans Frontières in the DRC. She says contact tracing is made harder by the number of people internally displaced by fighting between Congolese security forces and militant groups led by the Rwanda-backed M23.
3: In Ituri, first quarter of 2026, we had about 100,000 newly displaced in the province.
0: Displacement camps are very difficult places for people to isolate if they've been exposed to the Ebola virus.
4: Rachel Hayter reporting. The fight over who will gain control of the troubled Whyalla Steelworks in South Australia has narrowed to two bidders, a coal billionaire and an Indian steelmaking giant. The state government placed the steelworks into administration last year, wresting control from global business group GFG Alliance, which owed tens of millions of dollars to creditors. The future of Whyalla is closely tied to the fate of the steelworks, and despite successive owners struggling to make a profit, there's hope this time could be different. Angus Randall reports.
5: Dressed in high vis and sporting steel-capped boots, South Australian Premier Peter Malinauskas meets with workers at the Whyalla steel mill. The steelworks was forced into administration in February last year and taken over by the state government.
6: Too many cans kicked down the road. Too many pieces of maintenance put off.
5: Previous owner, GFG Alliance, owed tens of millions of dollars to the state government and millions more to other creditors. The two remaining bidders to take over the facility are Australian-owned M Resources and Indian company Jindal Steel, whittled down from 70 interested parties.
6: The two shortlisted bidders have put on the table formidable propositions that would see to a major recapitalisation of the pit-to-port operations here of steelmaking in Whyalla.
5: Steve McMillan is from the Australian Manufacturing Workers Union. He believes this time around the process is putting Whyalla first.
7: The last administration was run by the banks. They were just after their money. They just wanted the best buck that they can get on their return. This time it's the state and federal government that got buy-in. So they've already invested hundreds of millions of dollars keeping the place in administration. The return on the dollar isn't their big thing. It's the plan of the new buyer for a new plant and longevity for the steelworks and the town in general.
5: The winning bidder has been offered $1.9 billion in state and federal money to decarbonise the facility and transition to green steelmaking, with the hope that will be the last chunk of public investment. Dr. Daniel Rosetto from the Centre for Energy Technologies at Adelaide University says the bidding process should discourage future handouts.
8: at the competitive stage, one is able to extract the best commercial terms, which would likely include guarantees that there won't be requests beyond the funding that's made available. That's speculative on my part because I'm not part of the process, but I would imagine, you know, this is the best time to secure commitments from private sector operators when it's still competitive.
5: Despite government support for the green transition, there's a long road ahead before the winning bidder starts making a profit. The Steelworks blast furnace has been down since early April. A new furnace is likely to cost more than $500 million. Dr. Rossetto expects these new bidders are going in with their eyes open.
8: The proposals would also likely have developed their own plans as to what they want to do with the blast furnace, and that would be fully costed.
5: The Whyalla bids come as the owners of other facilities, including the lead smelter at Port Pirie on the other side of the state's Spencer Gulf, say it's uneconomical to function without long-term government support. Professor Jeff Brooks is a steelmaking specialist at Swinburne University. He says Australian steel is well-placed to remain profitable despite global pressures.
9: Whyalla has been making rail steel for Australia. Well, so, you know, Australia will need rail steel for a long time.
5: And he hopes the new owners will have more success than previous ones.
9: Certainly there's some evidence that the current owners have not managed the facility very well. And so, you know, this is not the normal in steel industry. A well-run steelworks does not have blast furnaces breaking down, you know, at regular intervals.
5: The Whyalla sale is expected to be finalised by the end of September.
4: Angus Randall. I have walked my part of the road. Now I ask this country to walk the next part with us. Those were the words of Indigenous rights campaigner Travis Lovett as he delivered a letter inscribed on a kangaroo skin to the Prime Minister at the end of a 900-kilometre trek which ended on the steps of Parliament House in Canberra. Travis Lovett's journey was dubbed the Walk for Truth. The letter, signed by thousands of Australians, calls on the Prime Minister to come good on a pledge to set up a national truth-telling process for First Nations people. Samantha Johnshaw reports from Parliament House. Wearing a kangaroo skin cloak, Kuratmara and Gunditjmara man Travis Lovett shakes hands with Prime Minister Anthony Albanese in front of Parliament House after an incredible journey.
10: Is our open letter, Prime Minister? To you.
4: Surrounded by Indigenous leaders and supporters, Mr. Lovett hands the PM message sticks and an open letter burnt onto a kangaroo skin.
10: We are calling as a First Peoples for a national truth-telling process to be established. You know, and in that recognition of, you know, your commitment to the Uluru Statement from the heart, and truth is a key pillar and a key part of that, as you know.
4: It marks the end of a 900-kilometre journey through regional Victoria and New South Wales. Travis Lovett walked with thousands of community members who shared his vision for a truth-telling process that would put the story of Australia's violent colonial past on the historical record.
10: We've got, you know, people walking right across the country today in the spirit of reconciliation, and we as First Peoples want to move forward, but reconciliation needs to be, founded in the process of truth-telling, and that's how we move forward. There's no reconciliation without the truth being shared.
4: The Prime Minister says he's listening.
11: We have a long way to go. The journey of reconciliation, though, does advance.
4: Indigenous lawyer Tony McAvoy SC says truth-telling about Indigenous and colonial history would benefit the whole community.
12: I have been involved in truth-telling processes, and I understand the value of that process in both the telling of the truth at the time, but the space it creates for better political discussions around remedying injustice.
4: After the formalities, Mr. Lovett and his team met privately with Anthony Albanese. Independent Senator Lydia Thorpe says this shows the Prime Minister recognises the country is at a fork in the road.
13: To get the Prime Minister out, I think, says a lot. And I think that, you know, we can look forward to some positive moves from this government. He has an opportunity to build this country to be something that we can all be proud of. And I think he should take that opportunity.
4: Anthony Albanese made no promises today about setting up a national truth-telling process. But after years of campaigning, Travis Lovett believes this 900-kilometre journey is a historic step forward for those who hope to one day see it happen. Samantha Johncha reporting. And that's PM for tonight. I'm Barbara Miller, standing in for Samantha Donovan. You can find the pod

0: podcast of the full PM program on ABC Listen, and that's where you'll also find ABC News Daily with Sam Hawley. We'll be back at the same time tomorrow. Have a lovely evening.
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2: Pope Leo takes on the gods of tech. Can his landmark encyclical on art

0: Artificial intelligence disarm Silicon Valley. This is the Religion and Ethics Report. Andrew West on ABC Radio National, ABC Listen, and across the Pacific on Radio Australia. And that story is soon. Medical staff in the Democratic Republic of Congo aren't just battling the physical threat of the Ebola virus. They're fighting scepticism about whether the disease is real and also traditional burial practices that are helping to spread Ebola. Churches are on the front line. Martin Gordon is the Anglican Bishop of Goma in the DRC. He's overseeing a major church response. Martin, welcome. What are you doing?
1: One of the challenges of this current outbreak, I mean, there are many, one of them being that it was declared very, very late. And there are many saying that this is a result of some of the cuts in US aid, both the declaration of the outbreak, but also the ability, the reduction of the number of health staff on the ground, so the inability to respond as quickly.
0: Yes, I'm going to explore that a little further with you because they were very, very steep cuts to USAID. What's the church having to do to try to grapple with the Ebola outbreak or the Ebola threat?
1: We're on the front line really in three ways. Firstly, we have a huge number of health centres, so not just the Anglican Church, but all churches. We are the main provider of healthcare as well as education across the country. So our treatment centres are at the forefront. We have a presence in every village, every community. But thirdly, there is this moral authority, which is absolutely key and has been shown in previous outbreaks to be central, particularly when the church works together across denominations. So what we've started to do in Goma, although we have one confirmed case, most would say there will be many more in the city already. We are reintroduced hand washing stations at all of our schools and in all of our churches with soap or alcoholic gel. We need to get hold of the temperature guns, which because of the outbreak have shot up in price and now they are around 50 or 60 US dollars. But the main role really of the church, apart from health provision, is awareness raising because there's a huge skepticism. So some would say Ebola doesn't exist yet in Goma. Others would say it doesn't actually exist at all. We've already seen, as you'll have seen on the news, two attacks at least on health centres. So they've been burned down. Patients flee. So the first time, 6 patients fled, and the second time, 13. And in the last outbreak in Eastern DRC, 2018 to 2020, there were nearly 500 attacks on health centres and 25 health staff killed. We need to be getting right into the heart of communities with awareness raising, challenging the fear, and educating the population because they see their loved ones go into the Ebola care centres. They're told they can't come in. They're told they can't come and bury the body. And they are told reasons why, but they often don't believe it. And so they just get really cross and come in and take the body. And of course, when they do that, Ebola continues to spread.
0: Yes, well, you've talked about awareness raising and frontline care. I mean, one hopes this is not a major task of the church ahead, but you do have to bury the dead. And we have been reading where part of that violence in the health centres is to do with a fear that bodies can't be respected and buried according to traditional ritual protocols.
1: And I think this is where the church, I know West African outbreak, the church was at the forefront of developing appropriate alternative burial rites, a way of respecting the body without the body being there or without the family actually burying the body themselves. So there is a way where the church leaders will need to say, look, this does exist. It's a real risk. We need to respect the international scientific consensus on this, but we also need to be really sensitive to our own local customs, which do respect the body. So the outbreak, it seems, in Bunia was at a woman's funeral where They didn't know that she died.

0: bit of a bowler, and as is traditional, certainly in a Touri, that everyone, as they pay their respects, they touch the body. There are other ways of respecting and honouring the dead without touching the body, I think. So these are some of the things that the church needs to think through and then clearly communicate in a way that offers the same level of comfort to those who are grieving.
1: Mm. What do you do in that regard, though? Because, as you say, part of your job, when it's not practical, it's spiritual, it's giving comfort to the grieving. How do you find that balance?

0: world of sitting with the family, grieving with the family, not necessarily offering easy answers, but being present with the family. And it's the question of how to be present in a way that doesn't put others at risk. Within COVID, there were restrictions of public gatherings across the world. So one time in the UK, there was only 6 people allowed at a funeral, then it went up to 30. And so I think it's things like distancing at wakes or at funerals. I know in Ituri, they've already restricted the numbers that can gather publicly to 50. So we have experience of this in COVID. Most of funerals will happen outside. It's being sensitive to having hand washing stations, but making sure that that becomes second nature, whilst also gently challenging people who say, well, COVID doesn't exist, it's all a Western conspiracy. Mm. So actually the scientific evidence suggests otherwise. And for the interests of not having other family members exposed to this, we would urge you to respect these measures.
1: Martin, you're a spiritual leader, you're not a political figure, but you're having to deal with the outcome of political decisions. What has been on the ground, in your assessment, the impact of those deep cuts to US aid?
0: What people are saying is that it prevented some of the early warning signs because there were fewer medical staff on the ground. So it was the absence of medical staff, the absence of detection. The outbreak was in 2 very, very isolated mining villages with a huge amount of cross-border trade. So there was a challenge anyway. I think we'll see what happens now. The challenge to the US and to other countries is to see how financially they will respond. I think last time Ebola cost, the response was over $1 billion. We're nowhere near that level of commitment yet. So I think the challenge will be to see where we get to politically with that. But there is another political challenge, which is on the ground. We are in the east of Congo. The M23 rebel group is in control of the city and in control of much of North and South Kivu. So there's a bit of political ping pong between the government of Kinshasa, the government of Congo, and then the de facto authorities here in the east, around, for example, the reopening of Goma Airport. So air supplies cannot get into Goma Airport, humanitarian supplies, because it's been closed since January 2025. So one of our real hopes and prayers is that the de facto authorities and the government of Kinshasa will at least be able to work together on this for the good of the population.
1: Is there a role, though, that you as a church leader can play in mediating some of that?
0: We are always ready to step into the mediatorial role on that if we are requested to do so. So our role always is to speak on behalf of our parishioners, to speak on behalf of the poor, to advocate on behalf of the poor. We are advocating and have been from the beginning for the reopening of the airport and for unfettered access to humanitarian goods. So we'll continue in that same vein, and we trust and we hope that both sets of authorities will allow unfettered humanitarian access.
1: Good to talk to you, even in difficult times. Martin Gordon, he's the Anglican Bishop of the Diocese of Goma in the Democratic Republic of Congo. Thanks for being on the program, Martin.
0: Thank you very much. Thank you.
1: And this is the Religion and Ethics Report on ABC Radio National. In a warning about the dangers and delusions of artificial intelligence, Pope Leo has taken on the self-styled gods of the 21st century. He's used his first encyclical to argue that whatever good AI might bring, it should never be controlled by a tiny group of ultra-wealthy tech titans. His 43,000-word encyclical is called Magnifica Humanitas. It translates roughly as the grandeur of humanity. Dr. Victoria Lorimer heads the Centre for Technology and Human Futures at Notre Dame University, Australia. She's been studying the document.
2: All through this encyclical, Leo is warning us that artificial intelligence can be really destructive when it comes to human flourishing. So we see a lot of the same ethical concerns that have

0: distribution of that wealth and power that requires governance and alliances.
1: Yeah, he was standing next to, or very close to, Chris Ola, the founder of Anthropic. Now, Chris Ola himself says, we can't control ourselves, we shouldn't control ourselves. What was Leo's challenge to the tech bros? You know, I mean, the people who've accumulated these vast fortunes that now teeter on being trillionaires. What's his message to those people?
0: I don't think we should interpret the presence of Anthropic co-founders as an endorsement of any aspect of the current AI landscape. So I think we really see that as a signal that the church's relevance and the moral authority needs to be in dialogue across these domains, just acknowledging that the tech bros, as you say, are very much a part of the decision-making and in control of a lot of the power of AI decision-making right now. But as you mentioned, Christopher Ola talked about how incentive structures in the AI industry don't always push towards building for the common good, and therefore there is that need for moral guidance to come from outside those structures. And I think the whole way through this encyclical, we really see a pushback against what we would call the technological paradigm. He critiques that technological paradigm for the way that it concentrates wealth and power in the hands of the elite few and for the way that it increases precarity and fragility everywhere else. All through the encyclical, we see calls to slow down AI development, to develop genuine and broadly representative moral frameworks, to privilege the dignity of work rather than efficiency in making workforce decisions.
1: Well, that's a very important point, Victoria, because what does he say, and this concerns, I guess, everyone who's listening, what does he say about the threat that AI poses to jobs? Because he does suggest that even so-called mundane jobs have a dignity that AI threatens.
0: The dignity of work as foundational to human life as a good in and of itself is something that runs right through the Catholic social tradition. Here again, we see Pope Leo hearkening back to the work of his predecessor, Pope Leo XIII in Rerum Novarum, which again centralized that dignity of human labor. And here the picture is, you know, AI does represent an enormous threat to employment, to security. And the argument of the encyclical is that efficiency and productivity and all the metrics of the technological world are insufficient, and that actually work is a good in and of itself.
1: Mm. And here's a line that particularly leapt out at me. He referred to an insidious ideology that, quote, suggests that every person must earn or justify his or her own worth to the point of attributing greater value to those who are more efficient or effective. What's the basis for that statement in Catholic teaching?
0: It's definitely a repudiation of that view and a reminder that human worth and dignity doesn't reside in any form of productivity or output, but comes from being created in the image of God. So again, that line beautifully identified just really underscores how different the anthropology of the church is to this prevailing attitude towards human worth and dignity.
1: The other thing that's made headlines was his statement that AI must be disarmed. And he means literally disarmed. What's he talking about there?
0: He makes the case that we should slow down AI development, and he argues that that's not anti-AI, that's not anti-technology, but that the metaphor of disarmament is critical in thinking about how we progress carefully and responsibly with developing these tools. And also it acknowledges the real concerns that he has about the way that these artificial intelligence tools are already being deployed in warfare.
1: What does he say about algorithms essentially killing people? Because it's real.
0: Yeah, so algorithms are really taking the human decisions out of a lot of the ways that a war is waged in the present moment. And the argument that Pope Leo is making there is that this kind of removal of human ethics and decision-making in that context is really an invitation for us to revisit some of our theories around war, like just war theory, for example.
1: Mm. He doesn't explicitly mention J.D. Vance or Pete Hegseth or Donald Trump, for that matter, or Vladimir Putin, but I imagine there's statements in this that should give them pause.
0: Very much so. We can read the entire document as taking a global perspective.

0: We see, as a world leader, Pope Leo is quite different from all the people you just mentioned in that he's not prioritizing national interests. He's not driven by geopolitics. That was something that was also acknowledged as one of the incentives by Christopher Ohlala, the Anthropic co-founder. This document is very much coming out of a different set of priorities.
1: Why does he say that the just war theory, which has all too often been used to justify any kind of war, is now outdated?
0: Well, regardless of what you think about the just war theory, and there are many debates over it, it really is centered around human ethics and decision making and the kind of moral discernment that people do. Whereas, as you've already alluded to, the introduction of algorithms and the removal of that human moral process from the decision making in contemporary warfare really does render just war theory insufficient.
1: So there's a beautiful biblical reference here. Tell me about the juxtaposition of the city of Babel and the city of Jerusalem, because in so many ways that sums it up.
0: Yes, it's such a beautiful metaphor that runs through the entire encyclical. Pope Leo is describing AI as the construction site of our time and then asks us, are we building the Tower of Babel or the city in which we dwell with God and with one another? The city of Jerusalem is contrasting two biblical narratives. So the Tower of Babel really is that ultimate symbol of human hubris, this use of technology to reach heaven without God's assistance or blessing. Whereas the city of Jerusalem is alluding to the story of Nehemiah, who from exile worked to rebuild the city of God in a real symbol of the common good and the way that we are able to dwell with God and with one another in all life's fullness.
1: And I should ask you finally, this historic apology on the question of slavery, the church's tardiness in denouncing slavery until the late 19th century. What's the context of that, though? It's not to in any way diminish the critical importance of that apology for slavery, but he sets it in this context of a new slavery. What's that?
0: Yeah, I think that actually that strengthens the encyclical and the call that it issues because it comes from this position of humility by acknowledging that the church was complicit in past slavery and asking for a pardon as he does. Pope Leo is really exhorting us to be vigilant against new forms of slavery that we see in digital colonialism.
1: Victoria Lorimer of the Centre for Technology and Human Futures at Notre Dame, Australia. You're with me, Andrew West. Well, Professor Beth Singler from the University of Zurich is the author of Religion and Artificial Intelligence. What does she make of Pope Leo's encyclical?
2: So I think the emphasis here really is on centering the human and the grandeur of the human as it's put in the text, and really trying to identify what must be done in order to ensure that this age of AI that we're apparently living in is the most beneficial one for humanity, that we don't lose sight of what it means to be human as we progress with this technology. And it's certainly not a narrative of ultimate rejection. It is trying to thread this fine line between AI that, as it says, serves us rather than subjects us. And some of the negativity is aimed more towards corporations and individuals who might sort of form a technocratic paradigm that controls us, rather than at the technology itself, which, although admittedly is not neutral, doesn't have the intention that humans do. So it's a complex text. It's very eloquent. It's very in depth in its theology, but it's also coming out of a specific context. So I think it's important to read the text in that context as well.
1: I know that you say, and indeed Leo himself has said, AI has its benefits, but I do get the feeling that he is trying to hold back a tide here. Maybe not stop it dead, but can the powerful voice of the pontiff slow this tide or redirect it?
2: The imagery is very powerful. I mean, you mentioned the tide, but I think obviously in the text it talks about the Tower of Babel and what he describes as Babel syndrome. So obviously we know from that account there was this collaborative effort against the will of God to kind of rise humanity up in this sort of very proud and hubristic way. So that's certainly what he's pushing back against. But as I said, noting the context, this is not taking

0: place entirely externally to those progressive forces for AI. So obviously the presence of the co-founder of Anthropic at the launch of the encyclical was very significant. Anthropic have positioned themselves more as a sort of moral leaning or ethical AI corporation, but there are questions about things that they've been doing as well. So this connection directly with the producers of AI says that he's not wanting to say we can't do any of this, but we have to do it in the correct way. But then that is hugely up to debate as to who is deciding what is the correct way, when, as I say, companies like Anthropic are still engaged in supplying technology for warfare, something specifically that the Pope speaks against in the text, against this idea of using just war theory to say that any war is legitimate, but also in environmental costs as well. Anthropic are currently renting servers from SpaceX AI, and we know there have been some very hazardous chemicals being released from these server spaces. This entangled web of corporate and financial and commercial interests are there in the context as well, even if he speaks against some of these elements in the text.
1: Yes, I noticed there's been some questions about the presence of the founder of Anthropic, wondering if the Vatican was being used as some kind of whitewashing exercise. I wonder, though, Beth, whether it isn't the other way around, whether the presence of the head of Anthropic locks Anthropic in to a more ethical future, to a best practice model. You stood next to the Pope, now you have to deliver.
0: This is one of the interpretations. I've seen some slightly more cynical ones online. I've been paying attention to the conversations after the release as well as the actual text. Some people have called it Pope washing rather than, you know, ethics washing we've had, green washing we've had, now we have Pope washing. This idea that Anthropic are sort of attaching themselves to moral voices, significant charismatic hierarchical voices in the religious space in order to justify their presence, their existence. Also some Catholic theologians have spoken out on behalf of Anthropic in their court case against the Department of Defense in the US. They are very closely enmeshed, and it has been like this for a while. I mean, I've been looking at the relationship between religion and AI for over 10 years now, and from the very sort of beginning of my studies and my research in this area, I can see connections between particular forms of religious leadership and particular corporations. So this vision some people have of religion and AI being distinctly separate really ignores these entanglements and how both sides are sort of using the other for various different ends.
1: What has AI already done, by the way, to religion?
0: There's the obvious examples of people adopting particular forms like large language models to make user interfaces. So we've had sort of Jesus AI, Cat AGPT, Gita GPT. So formats where people can go and ask a large language model specific questions about religion and get information. We've seen people writing sermons with artificial intelligence, having presentations of robotic forms as well. So recently, Gabby, an android robot, was initiated into an order in Seoul, a Buddhist order. So there's these specific moments of engagement between the technology and the religious and spiritual forms. There's also the emergence of new improvisations as well. As people are increasingly talking to large language models, they're finding themselves having spiritual conversations quite often. It's something to do with the structure of the AI, how it's been designed as well, and what it's been fed on to in its training data. But that is encouraging people into very theistic interpretations of what AI is going to be. So for instance, you know, in the text of the encyclical, it wants to make it very clear that this developing technology is human-made and it's not godlike. It's not even human-like. There's some very specific language on it not being human-like.
1: I see that David Streatfeild in the New York Times has referred to the messianic dreams of Silicon Valley, the messianic dreams of Silicon Valley. I wonder what this encyclical does to those dreams.
0: I think for those who really hold messianic dreams, I mean, some of the figures that get brought up in this conversation, like Peter Thiel, who recently held his Antichrist lectures where he was against the regulation of AI and that any attempt to slow down AI would prevent this sort of transcendence of humanity that sort of messianic dream is speaking to. I don't think it's going to affect them very much. I mean, even Thiel has been a voice conversation of Thiel's been leaked, where he's said that he has encouraged J.D. Vance, the vice president of the U.S., not to listen to the Pope, even though Vance is a Catholic, not on moral issues because the Pope is woke, apparently. So, you know, there's this sort of framing of who's the voice you should listen to. Anthropic also has been called a woke AI company by some forces in America. So there's this conversation in antagonistic directions as well, who is being considered an authority or not.
1: Given the breadth of this statement, I wonder how this challenge to AI mirrors the ethical challenges that are happening around capitalism itself.
0: Yeah, I think it's very important that we situate the AI-ness of the encyclical amongst the other parts of the conversation in the text. Like, he starts with this sort of history of Catholic social thought. And only in the third chapter, I mean, it's sort of woven through the whole thing, technology and the relationship with the human, but it's the third chapter specifically that deals with artificial intelligence. And he's setting up his stall before that to say, we have a responsibility to think about how we do technology, how we do capitalism even, how we treat the migrant, how we treat the foreigner, the neighbor, all the things that the Catholic social thought has always talked about, but now he's drawing in artificial intelligence more specifically as well. So you can absolutely see this as a part of a longer history of thinking about what it means to be human, what is human freedom and dignity, what do we want our world to be like.
1: Beth Singler from the University of Zurich and author of Religion and Artificial Intelligence. That's it for this episode. You can follow us at ABC Listen or wherever you get your podcasts. Thanks to producer Mandy Roberts and engineer Isabella Tropiano. I'm Andrew West. Join us again for the Religion and Ethics Report.
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1: Hi, Fran Kelly here, and coming up on the Radio National Hour, Russia's threatened systematic strikes on Ukraine, urging foreigners to leave the capital, Kyiv, and prompting a harsh rebuke from Australia's foreign minister. Is it just bluster from a Kremlin under strain or a dangerous escalation? And on the eve of his Australian tour, musician Brian Jackson pays tribute to the godfather of rap, Gil Scott-Heron, a musical partnership from the 70s that's inspired the hip-hop hits of today. That's coming up after the news.
2: Good evening, Rio Davis with ABC News. The Aboriginal and Torres Strait Islander Social Justice Commissioner has renewed her call for reform of the country's justice systems after the Northern Territory Director of Public Prosecutions announced it will not lay charges over the death of Kumanjai Wyatt in Alice Springs. Mitchell Abram reports.
3: Today marks 1 year since Kumanjai Wyatt, a 24-year-old Walpole man with disabilities, died in police custody in an Alice Springs supermarket. Commissioner Katie Kiss says the case underscores the need for governments to fully implement the recommendations of the Aboriginal Deaths in Custody Royal Commission. She's also supported calls for the NT government to adopt justice recommendations from the Disability Royal Commission, fund First Nations disability justice hubs to provide early intervention and post-custody support, and introduce real-time public reporting of deaths and serious incidents in custody.
2: Special rules will be put in place at this year's Barra Classic fishing competition to account for the return of flood evacuees to the nearby community of Nauyoo. The Malak Malak group, which represents Aboriginal people from the Daly River region, says it wants participants to be especially mindful of environmental damage to the river caused by record flooding. Amateur Fishermen's Association of the NT CEO David Chirivolo says the organisers have spoken to traditional owners and implemented new rules accordingly.
4: They've got some special rules in place this year. For example, the Nationals is only going downstream from the Banyan Farm, so not up towards the Nauyoo community. They've got some speed limits that are in place, which are designed to protect the river from erosion. And there's some other rules that they've integrated.
2: The Reserve Bank is expected to take a close look at underlying inflation ahead of its June board meeting. Headline inflation has eased slightly to 4.2% for the 12 months to April, down from 4.6% in March. But underlying inflation, which strips out the most volatile price points like fuel, has risen. Lucy Ellis from Westpac says even though borrowers are likely to be spared in June, more rate hikes are likely.
5: They're not going to knee-jerk a rate hike in June because things have softened a little, but they're also going to know that 1 month's figures, it's not the whole story, and they're going to expect a bounce back in the labour market, and they're going to be watching how these non-fuel prices develop as businesses pass on their increased costs.
2: The Treasurer has described a push by small business to expand eligibility for capital gains tax concessions as a legitimate conversation. Businesses with an annual turnover of up to $2 million can access concessions, which can reduce their capital gains tax to zero. Small business groups want the threshold lifted to cover any company with an annual turnover of up to $10 million. Treasurer Jim Chalmers has not ruled any changes in or out, but acknowledges the conversation.
6: There are legitimate issues when it comes to startups. There's a legitimate conversation going on with the small business sector, for example. But it's important that we apply this change broadly so that we don't introduce another layer of distortions into our economy.
2: Overseas, North Korea says it has tested a range of tactical ballistic missiles, including a cruise projectile guided by AI. South Korea earlier said Pyongyang had launched several missiles into the Yellow Sea between the Korean Peninsula and China. Singapore's Foreign Minister Vivian Balakrishnan has meanwhile arrived in North Korea for a rare international visit. He's expected to travel on to Seoul. And more than 75,000 fans are expected to pack Stadium Australia in Sydney tonight for the opening match of the Men's Rugby League State of Origin Series. Ariana Levy has more.
7: Forecast showers haven't deterred fans ahead of Game 1 between New South Wales and Queensland. The Blues are looking to wrestle the Shield back from the Maroons, despite not winning a game at Stadium Australia since 2023. Both sides have unveiled fresh-faced teams with six debutants for New South Wales, including Ethan Strange, and four Queenslanders also entering the arena for the first time. Aligning with rule changes in the NRL this year, an extended bench of six players has also been named by both teams. However, only four can actually take the field.
2: In the weather for tomorrow, it's mostly sunny. The chance of morning frost in the northeastern Lassiter and western Simpson districts. You're up to date with the latest in ABC News. It's 6:05.
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Hello, I'm Frank Kelly, and this is the Radio National Hour, coming to you from the land of the Gadigal people of the Eora Nation in Sydney. Coming up, leave now, a stark warning from the Kremlin to foreigners in the Ukrainian capital, with threats of a systematic attack targeting decision-making centres and command posts. But in Kyiv, the diplomats say they won't be intimidated by Russia's threats. Also ahead, a thirst for power. As the Pope calls for a go slow on AI, there are calls today for a pause on data centre approvals in Australia, amid concerns about their electricity and water use. By one estimate, the AI infrastructure now in the pipeline here will consume the same amount of power as all of Tasmania by 2030. And a celebration of one of the most influential blues and jazz collaborations of the 70s, forged in the crucible of black power and civil rights activism. Let me tell you now, plastic people.

0: on and on and on. It's all because they're so afraid to see me there alone.
1: That's the legendary musician Brian Jackson, who played during the 70s with the godfather of rap, Gil Scott-Heron. And he plays for you today ahead of his Australian tour kicking off. Foreign diplomats have defied Russian warnings to leave Kyiv immediately, staying in the capital even as Moscow signals that an intense barrage of drone attacks is imminent. On Saturday night, Russia unleashed one of the largest waves of drone and missile attacks of the war so far, dramatically escalating pressure on the city. Then on Monday came the warning from the Russian Foreign Ministry for foreign citizens to leave the capital, threatening a systematic campaign of strikes targeting Kyiv's decision-making centres. Now, 50 nations have issued a statement at the UN condemning that threat and accusing Russia of a new and appalling level of aggression against Ukraine. Australia was a signatory to the statement, and today our Foreign Minister, Penny Wong, called in the Russian ambassador to convey Australia's displeasure, labelling the continuing intimidation of Ukraine as totally unacceptable. At the same time, analysts at the Institute for the Study of War say the picture on the battlefield is more complicated, with Russia's advance slowing and Ukraine forces increasingly disrupting the systems that keep Russian troops supplied. So even as the skies over Kyiv grow more dangerous, is this a sign of Russia's strength or increasing desperation? Oleksiy Melnyk is Ukraine's former deputy defence minister. He's currently director of international security programs at the Razumkov Centre, a Ukrainian think tank based in Kyiv. Oleksiy, welcome to the Radio National Hour.
2: Thank you. Thank you for having me.
1: Oleksiy, if we just look at the last couple of days, what has actually changed on the ground in Kyiv with these latest intensified Russian strikes and threats?
2: Well, let me start with the story of this morning, because we preliminarily agree on a certain time to talk, and then I was stuck in traffic for another 15 minutes, and I haven't noticed any decrease of the number of cars or people in the street in Kyiv. And actually it tells us that the Russian threats do not work. We've been through this experience for many times, during the 4.5 years, and the nearest bombing that took place 2 days ago, there was nothing unusual. It was terrible, but nothing unusual. And that's why when I started with the description of the number of cars and people on the street, it tells us that people in Kyiv and in Ukraine are not afraid. They are not crazy, but they're not afraid of the Russian threats.
1: Russia has warned these foreign nationals to leave the capital, and it's attacked Kyiv many times. But I've never, as far as I'm aware, I haven't heard Russia issuing a warning such as this to foreign nationals. How have the foreign diplomats in town and other foreign nationals responded? Are they still all there in Kyiv?
2: Well, there have been more than a dozen of international embassies that made statements, and the EU representation office here in Kyiv, that they are not going to leave Kyiv. They are not going to evacuate their diplomats. Unlike it was before the full-scale invasion in late February 2022, when most or almost all the foreign diplomats and staff were moved either to the western part of Ukraine or abroad. But nowadays, they showed a very strong signal to Russia they are not going to leave Ukraine. And we Ukrainians do appreciate this gesture of solidarity with Ukraine. These kind of symbolic things are as important as Patriot missiles, air defense missiles, or other financial or political support for Ukraine.
1: And Oleksiy, what about that threat from Russia, though, that specific warning to foreign nationals? How are you interpreting that signal from Russia? Why have they done that?
2: It's a part of this psychological operation because they didn't restrain of bombing Ukraine. I mean, massive bombing of Ukraine in total and Kyiv in particular. And if you talk about internationals here in Kyiv, they do not live in their embassies. They have apartments all around the city, and there have been also casualties and damages done to diplomatic properties. And I just think that this time they want to, as I said, to put additional psychological pressure. That's nothing like announcing something that we haven't seen before.
1: You did say there was nothing unusual about the intense bombardment over the weekend.

0: the capital. But there has been reporting about Russia using this time a hypersonic nuclear-capable missile called the Oreshnik. What does the use of that particular weapon indicate? Is this an escalation? How do you interpret that?
1: It's like the last resort before they think about using a tactical nuclear weapon, because this particular type of ballistic missile, Oreshnik, is designed for as a nuclear warhead carrier. And it's not the first time. It's already the third time when Russia used Oreshnik striking targets in Ukrainian cities. But at the same time, the payload of this Oreshnik, if it's not nuclear, it's something about 3,000 kilos of explosives. Mm-hmm. It doesn't produce it produces significant damage and impacts, but it's not more dangerous than Iskander, for instance.
0: You're listening to the Radio National. My guest is Alexei Melnik, director of the Ukrainian think tank, the Razumkov Center, talking about Russia's warning to foreign diplomats they should leave Kyiv ahead of what's expected to be some significant attacks over coming days. Alexei, these recent strikes have been framed by Moscow as retaliation for a Ukrainian strike on what Russia described as a student dormitory. Kyiv says it was, in fact, an elite drone command unit. How do you see that retaliation narrative? And is it possible that Kyiv did, in fact, mistarget, if you like, and end up hitting a student dorm and killing students?
1: Honestly, I don't know exactly what happened in Starobelsk with this student's dormitory. Perhaps it could be collateral damage done by Ukrainian strike if the building was located near the military facility. I wouldn't completely rule out this kind of option. I'm pretty sure that Ukraine would not target students' building by purpose. I also wouldn't rule out a so-called false flag operation or Russian provocation. Russians would not pay attention to lives of Ukrainian citizens if they need this provocation. And if we talk about the justification of Russian attacks, when they always use this kind of retaliation for something, it's ridiculous, because since the beginning of the full-scale invasion, they always try to justify their attacks against civilians, against civilian infrastructure, by retaliation for something. And it's just simply a criminal who tries to justify his criminal actions as retaliation for the victims' attempt to protect itself or to fight back. That's what I see. And the previous attack, by the way, was also a retaliation for Ukraine, provided a kind of opportunity for Russia to perform military parade, not in the way that Putin wanted it.
0: At the same time, though, Alexei, that, there have been these large-scale attacks, hundreds of drones and missiles from Russia. At the same time, we're hearing that Russia's advance on the battlefield has slowed. How do those two things sit together?
1: There is an absolutely direct connection between the two things, because if you compare the progress that Russia was able to make, in summer 20 or spring and summer 2025, so nowadays the speed of their advance is three times less. And there have been also cases in April and March when Russians the balance between captured and lost territories was not in a Russian favor. So there is no progress to show on the battlefield. These minor advances, Russia comes with a very high price, like 150 dead bodies per square kilometers. Just imagine So if there is no progress on the front line, Russia wants to show its strengths, its ability to defeat Ukraine in other fields like massive strikes or trying to enforce their propaganda for internal and external audience.
0: Alexei Melnik is my guest. He's a former deputy defense minister in Ukraine. He's joining us from Kyiv. Alexei, the Institute for the Study of War suggests that Ukraine is in fact gaining an upper hand in some areas that had been already occupied or there in the front line with Russia, particularly by disrupting Russian logistics and slowing the advances because the frontline troops can't get supplied. What can you tell us about that shift? How real is that shift? And does it translate into momentum on the ground? Who has the momentum in this war at the moment? Is Ukraine claiming it?
1: I would be very careful to say that now Ukraine has an upper hand or regained strategic initiative. It's still like very shaky balance. What I can tell you for sure that Ukrainian armed forces managed to get an upper hand in technology and tactics because the Ukrainian drones, air drones, maritime or land drones, it's just well-known story of the how big the progress is. So, and now we see the situation during at least the last 6-8 weeks when Ukrainian middle strike drones were able to cut, almost completely cut off Russian logistics at the distance of 100-150 kilometers from the front line. And especially when we are talking about this so-called land corridor from Russian territory to the Crimea Peninsula. And that creates a lot of problems in addition to another major a strike that was made on the Russian fighting capabilities when Russia was cut off the Starlinks. So that's kind of not only technological advantage that Ukraine currently has, but also tactical advantage. And that actually provided an opportunity to slow down Russian advance.
0: So in recent years, military aid from the US has become less reliable under the Trump administration, more sporadic. We've seen the EU increasing its support. Do you think that Ukraine's apparent ability to withstand Russia's attack, as you say, its upper hand with technology and tactics, suggests that it's actually managing the transition away from the US as its major military supplier, given its homegrown drone technology and battlefield robotics?
1: Your description of state of affairs with the American military aid was very, very polite and politically correct. Because in fact,
0: you say it how it is, Alexei.
1: Since Donald Trump took office, and even before that, we experienced the periods of 6 months disruption of any military aid coming from the United States. And when Donald Trump took the office, his administration stopped military aid to Ukraine completely. What we get from the United States nowadays is paid by either Ukrainian budget or mostly by our European partners. It's so-called poor list for Ukraine. But even with that, when the United States provides military support for Ukraine, not for free, we experience problems with the timing and the amount of weapons and equipment being ordered and prepaid already. And the most critical items are PAC-3 missiles for Patriot, anti-ballistic missiles, and that what makes the biggest concern for Ukrainians. And unfortunately, the ongoing war in against Iran also had a huge impact on the availability of these critical weapons, like, as I mentioned, air defense systems.
0: Just finally, Alexei, this war has been grinding on, and the capital, Kyiv, as we've been discussing, is coming under intense pressure, intense fire. What's it like living in Ukraine, living in Kyiv at the moment?

0: moment after all these years of bombardment?
1: First of all, I wish nobody would have the same experience like we've been through more than 4.5 years, except probably Russians, because I think they need or they deserve to see what the war is. But in general, like this morning, what I heard from many international visitors, you come to Kyiv, especially at this time of the year, beautiful season blossoming, and it seems like absolutely peaceful city, but it may change in just in a second, starting from sirens and or even explosions. Again, life is going on, and Kyiv, it's like 1 minute it's normal, the next minute it can be horrible.
0: Alexei, thank you very much for joining me, and good luck there in Kyiv.
1: Thank you for having me.
0: That's Alexei Melnyk, Ukraine's former deputy defense minister and now director of international security programs at the Razumkov Center. And coming up, his collaboration with the late poet and godfather of rap, Gil Scott-Heron, inspired a black musical revolution, giving rise to the hip-hop stars of today. The legendary musician and composer Brian Jackson joins me ahead of his Australian tour.
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3: You've heard of the Titanic disaster, its catastrophic sinking. But have you heard of Evelyn? It's only Australian survivor, a young nurse from rural South Australia. Lisa Wilkinson went digging. What she unearthed is gobsmacking. Don't miss this untold story.
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0: AI has exploded into our everyday lives with extraordinary speed. It's hard to keep up with, from the chatbots to the image generators, the search engines. It's emerging in our workplaces, our classrooms, and on our phones, with billions of uses every day and enormous expectations about productivity and economic growth. But behind all that promise is a looming physical reality. AI runs on vast, power-hungry data centres, and Australia's already seeing a rapid build-out to meet that demand. Now, a new report commissioned by Greenpeace is warning that this growth is happening so quickly it could outpace the rollout of renewable energy, and in the short term, delay the transition away from coal and gas. The analysis suggests that data centres could jump from about 2% of national electricity use today to as much as 13% by 2040. Industry groups insist they're already bringing new renewable power into the system and that these impacts are being overstated. But there's now a growing debate about what AI will really cost the grid and who should pay for it. Cameron Wilson has just joined us here at the ABC in the new role of AI reporter, and he joins me in the studio now for what I hope will be the first of many chats. Hello, Cameron.
5: Hi, good to be here.
0: We're all trying to grapple with the AI revolution sweeping our economy and our society, Cameron. Cam, you've done a close study of this Greenpeace report. Let's start with a headline finding. What's its major warning when it comes to AI and energy demand?
5: It is saying that the build-out of these data centres, which are, you know, powering this AI boom that's happening at the moment, is happening at such a rapid pace and scale that's putting incredible strain on the Australian electricity grid, and also has, you know, consequences for the makeup of that grid, specifically, you know, the transition off coal and gas power. So, you know, this data has actually been drawn from AEMO, so the market operator. So while it's been pulled together by Greenpeace, the source of this data and the source of these comparisons is pretty legitimate information. And what they looked at is not only did they say, let's take these projections and current data on its use, but let's compare it against other parts of the economy, other parts of Australia as we like electrify our houses and cars. And what they found out is over the next 15 years to 2040, the high growth expectations of data center energy demand could be more than what it would take to electrify our cars and homes and even close to our businesses as well. So we've got this huge demand for data happening right now. And what is like really crucial about it is that this demand has kind of come out of nowhere.
0: And it comes at a time when, you know, at the end of a period of some years now where our grid has been feeling a little bit creaky, anyway. One of the concerns about this is timing, that demand is rising faster than renewables can be built. Is the reality then that this boom in AI infrastructure could actually prolong the life of coal-fired and gas-fired power stations, that we'd need it? We'd need them to be prolonged.
5: That's definitely one of the potential ways that this could work. Not just, this Greenpeace analysis saying this, but also independent experts who I spoke to about this said that it is pretty simple when you get down to it. If you have, we've got these plans that we've already had saying we have this much energy, this is how much demand we need, and this is the way that we'll move from one source of energy to another. If all of a sudden you whack in all this new demand, then suddenly you're going to say, well, how do we make this shortfall? One of the ways is keeping some of those other energy sources online for longer. And so just to give a sense of the scale or the speed at which this is happening, the projections between the second last ones in 2024 and 2025 for this top level, the highest projection of data center energy use, has grown by six times bigger over a single year for what they expected that it could possibly be. So that is the kind of challenge that they have. Energy grids move slowly, energy providers, all this stuff takes time, but out of nowhere, really sparked by that, the launch of ChatGPT at the end of 2022, that has created this ravenous appetite for power that is, going to the data centers, that is powering these tools.
0: So let's talk about where that power is going to come from. Could this new demand for energy be met by renewable sources currently? I mean, what do the numbers tell us about the renewable capacity currently being commissioned and built in Australia and the pace at which this enormous drain on the grid is coming from these data centres?
5: So one of the things that we're looking at is, at the moment, some of the major tech providers are saying, we are bringing on enough renewable energy to cover the amount of energy it's going to take to power these data centres. Not all of them are doing that, but some of them have been so far. And the federal government in the last few months has set down these non-binding but expectations for how data center providers need to abide by essentially Australian expectations in order to get their support, to get prioritised, through various approval processes. One of the ways that they say that they expect data center providers to act is to bring this renewable energy online. The problem with that is that even if they do this, there is this matter of timing, because you might say, hey, well, we've signed up, we've got the certificates, the power purchase agreements, but if they're not coming online at the same time, all of a sudden you've got these data centers which are being built right now, you've got all these applications, and then you've got these longer time frames to build in this renewable stuff. So it is a challenge, and at the moment, I guess like money talks, and there's so much money going to this AI boom that is, for many people, the priority to kind of get these online. The consequence is that means that we might have to end up using some of these other energy sources for longer.
0: You're listening to the Radio National Hour. My guest is Cameron Wilson. Cameron is the ABC's brand new AI reporter. You'll hear him across our networks for the years ahead, we hope. We're talking about a new report from Greenpeace highlighting the extraordinary demands that AI data centres will place or are already placing on our energy grid. The industry position, as you said, is that the data centres are already funding renewable energy. You said we're already bringing on enough energy, but let's hear from the industry itself, because no power, no project is their mantra. That's according to Belinda Dennett, the CEO of Data Centres Australia, and she just spoke very recently at a New South Wales Senate inquiry into data centres.
6: So data centre operators, in conjunction with their customers, sign power purchase agreements, which are long-term offtake agreements with renewable energy projects. They're underwriting those projects. Mm-hmm. They make those projects viable. Mm-hmm. We calculate that around 70% of data centre energy is offset by renewables, bringing 1.5 terawatt hours of new renewable energy to the grid.
0: So that's Belinda Dennett, the CEO of Data Centres Australia. Let's break that down a little, Cam, can you? Because when companies say they're offsetting their energy use with renewables, what does that mean? Are they actually adding new clean energy to the system, or just buying into projects that would have been built anyway? What does the evidence tell us?
5: There's definitely some of the latter. Like, for example, we recently saw Amazon announce that it in Australia had, it was launching and investing all this money and launching these data centres, and it cited power purchase agreements that it had signed to say this is covering, the energy demands for these data centres. Mm. Some of those were for, renewable energy projects that had started and been completed completed and were in, you know, operation years before.
0: So they're already factored into our grid and our grid use.
5: Yes, and this is why you get into the

0: complicated aspect of it. And when you're talking about it, you know, we're considering these multiple things. There's the sustainability and the climate goals. There's also the fact that we literally just need, you know, the electricity grid to work as it is. It is quite a kind of complicated area. But the reality is like we are just adding so much new demand now. It takes a long time to get some of these renewable energy projects online. There are worries raised across, you know, both the, you know, the industry itself says this is a challenge for us as well to get all these things online in time.
1: Yeah, that's true. And we'll come to the timing of it. But as we heard there with Belinda Dennett, the industry itself is acknowledging that only 70% of its energy is offset by renewables. That presumably means 30% is still coming from other sources like gas and coal-fired power. Ketan Joshi, the independent energy analyst who wrote this Greenpeace commissioned report, argues that even when the companies are signing these renewable deals, their total power demand generally exceeds those clean energy purchases, meaning overall emissions will still rise. Is that a fair point that he makes?
0: Yeah, and I think the other thing is there's so many factors that go into this, including, for example, the emissions that come out of things about when they use their on-site diesel generators and other on-site power supply. Of course, they're not supposed to be using those all the time, and it is, you know, often they're saying, hey, we've got this just as a backup. But, for example, if the grid is unpredictable, if power agreements don't even come through when they expect, these could be the factors that end up complicating this and potentially even increasing those predicted emissions.
1: And you talked about timing, and that's a criticism that the industry makes too, that it raises it in its own defence, in fact, that they blame slow government regulatory systems for the fact that the renewables isn't coming on fast enough. They simply can't build it fast enough to accommodate the data centres that are being built.
0: And the regulation is a big part of this as well, because we're seeing all these applications come out now for data centres, and governments are saying we want to build these because there's a lot of money involved
1: in it. I think there's 15 applications afoot in New South Wales alone.
0: And Transgrid at the inquiry on Friday, the New South Wales Data Centres Inquiry said literally all of these data centres can't come online. We can't hook them all up at once. They're saying we need more regulation, but there's also a kind of market-based factor in it as well, where they're saying, well, when some finally get approved, others will adapt their plans. So it's a little bit difficult just to look at the proposals and see exactly what will come to fruition. Many of the projects won't. Still, we can clearly see that, you know, based on the best projections, we are expecting a massive build-out. You know, it doesn't seem like AI technology is going anywhere, and it is, compared to traditional computing, way more demanding in terms of its compute. So this is something we have to deal with.
1: And also, within that regulatory sort of delays, there's social license issues. I mean, we're seeing huge rows going on in regional Australia as huge renewable projects are being built or trying to be built and trying to connect and transmission lines into the grid. This is not straightforward. Governments aren't on top of this yet, are they?
0: No, and there's a lot in this because obviously it spans energy and electricity, but also many other factors as well. You know, things like jobs, some of the things are like, you know, energy generation, some of the ways it's been used to abuse people. All of these things are playing into what is actually quite a negative view generally towards AI in the community. Like, Australians generally are quite distrustful of it. That is complicating all these things even more.
1: You're listening to Radio National Hour. My guest is Cameron Wilson, the ABC's new AI reporter, talking about this new report into data centres and the energy demands, the demands they're going to make of our grid. And I'm talking in a very short time frame. Cam, a lot of these impact these data centres have on energy demand will be dependent on the regulations governing. In March this year, the federal government released that document you referenced before called The Formal Expectations for Data Centres, mm-hmm. which states that proponents are expected to, quote, underwrite new renewable power supply and pay their full share of grid connection costs. The data industry says they are already doing this, paying for it up front, which all sounds good. But again, what does it mean in practice to say underwrite new renewable power supply? And also, what does it mean if it's not actually law?
0: Mm.
1: It's just a formal expectations document.
0: Yeah, it is a great question, and one the industry is asking and one that many people who are interested are asking. One of the ways we're seeing this worked out now is that the Australian Electrical Market Commission, which brings together the state and federal energy minister, was tasked with essentially coming up with proposals to how to deal with this new demand. One of those is essentially codifying those data center expectations. They're saying, what we're going to do is, you know, they've said, we'd really like if you did this. We're going to make this

0: a requirement. That's a proposal that's been put forward. I think all of the ministers, barring the Queensland Energy Minister, have agreed to it in theory, but we'll hear back in the next couple of months when they come to the table, the commission, with the actual details of the implementation, and the devil is really going to be in the details on this one.
1: All levels of government want a piece of this. Like, this is the growing sector. This is the holy grail for jobs, for home-based manufacturing sector being revived. And, of course, renewable energy sector. It promises jobs and investments. So they're competing to attract these data centres. The New South Wales government's indicative regulations uses the phrase bring your own power. Mm-hmm. When states talk about bring your own power, are they effectively talking about requiring data companies to not just buy a piece of the grid that's already there through Transgrid, but actually build their own microgrids, build their own self-contained renewable energy projects to support their operations?
0: Yeah, that is my understanding of it. And if you can think of it from the government perspective, state governments don't really want, providers to buy a certificate that maybe means that they've offset some of the emissions, but isn't actually helping the problem right now with the electricity grid. They have a real incentive right now to make sure that there is this new energy coming online. And so they're really kind of pushing for that. And there is this competition between the states over it, both Victoria and New South Wales are vying, sometimes I think explicitly saying to be the most friendly towards data centres, because there is an incredible amount of money coming into this, but it is coming with all these challenges as well. They're trying to get ahead of it and set these rules now.
1: And that brings me back directly to the Greenpeace report. Greenpeace is calling for a moratorium on building new data centres until transparency measures and guardrails are in place, are legislated. But this is a race. This is a global race, isn't it?
0: Yes, exactly. And we've seen that in a variety of different policy areas. You know, when it comes to copyright as well, one of the pressures on Australia at the moment is to somehow change its copyright law or license or come into agreements with these major companies to allow them to legally operate here and to deal with the copyright problems that they have. The problem that Australia has is, they've obviously got all these different stakeholders in this, but also it is this kind of prisoner's dilemma where if Australia doesn't change its regulation, maybe another country does, and then Australia's negotiating power over these changes. We are in this global system. Data center companies and big tech companies really want to set up here. We're attractive to...
1: Why are we attractive?
0: Well, for a variety of reasons. We have this electricity grid. We've got a skilled workforce. We've got political stability. Particularly what we've seen in the Middle East. There was a lot of investment going into the Middle East from AI companies, and suddenly you saw Iran actually targeting explicitly Amazon's data centers. For all these reasons...
1: We've got sun and wind.
0: Sun and wind, yeah, as part of the energy grid. So we've got all of that. These companies really want to build here. They're looking to kind of make their operations more global as well. Like, many AI companies are actually very afraid of the idea that some of their technologies could be potentially nationalized. So to spread themselves out around the world is important to them. But like you said, they're looking at all these destinations. Australia is competing amongst them, and the states within Australia are competing against each other too.
1: Okay, I'm lucky we've got an AI reporter on board. Thank you very much.
0: Thank you.
1: That's Cameron Wilson, who's just joined us here at the ABC, and hopefully he'll be speaking to us on more occasions here on the Radio National Hour. When musician Brian Jackson met Gil Scott-Heron at university in 1969, there was an instant connection. That's how the story goes. Both grew up with single mothers in New York. Both mothers were librarians and encouraged their sons to expand their world through books and art and music. So when these two young men reached university in politically and culturally turbulent times of the 60s and the 70s, remember the era of Martin Luther King, Black Power and the Civil Rights Movement, their hunger to use their knowledge and their backgrounds to create change sparked a musical collaboration. A fusion of jazz, blues, soul and spoken word, the music and lyrics of Gil and Brian was bringing the revolution and racial empowerment to Americans through their songs. Brian, welcome to the Radio National Hour.
2: Thank you, friend.
1: Brian, let's go to that moment in 1969 when you and Gil met at university. This was a particularly vivid cultural moment in American history. There was Woodstock Festival, there was Martin Luther King, and I Had a Dream, there was Black Power. What do you remember about that time and what it felt like?
2: Well, you mentioned Woodstock. I remember that vividly because I was 17 years old and my mom and my stepfather wouldn't let me go. So, I was a little...

0: want your music to be a reaction to all of this? What did you guys talk about? What did you want to say?
1: I had been deeply influenced by George Orwell's 1984. And the reason I think that I was so influenced by it was because in my mind, I was starting to see the beginnings of what was going to, you know, was going to happen, particularly in the 80s. It just seemed to me that I already started to see the beginnings of control, the beginnings of surveillance, the beginnings of kind of eroding the rights of others, and particularly how the news media and how the media kind of began to obfuscate the truth. And so it was a time that was very, very frightening to us, and we both looked at it that way. And we felt that if we were going to do anything with our music, maybe the best thing to do with it would be to put it out there, you know, and say, hey, we see this. Do you see this? And as it turns out, you know, that our outreach for validation turned into this a sense of validation for others who were listening to the music.
0: And was your message primarily about the racial divide, about inequity?
1: Not really. You know, I think what our main message was the divide between between those who were seeking worldwide justice and peace and common sense, like for instance not proliferating nuclear power plants being able to try and focus in on what is really causing the problems in society. I mean, race is really just a construct that keeps us all from uniting and solving the problems.
0: Brian Jackson is my guest, I'm thrilled to say, here in the Radio National Hour studio, talking about the work, the music he made with poet and musician Gil Scott-Heron in the 70s. Stay with us. He's going to be playing with you for a moment and in a moment, and it's going to be really special. Brian, I noticed that you refer to yourself and Gil as griots. I'd never seen that word before. What's a griot?
1: A griot is a West African newscaster, in a sense, but he uses music and dance and poetry to convey the essence of the culture of the society in which he is a part, and that way he's able to pass this on through generations. I mean, this is an unspoken kind of a musical way to carry on the traditions of the society, as well as to kind of update people on what's going on.
0: I understand then why you use this term for the two of you, because Gil was a poet and, you know, these days he's referred to as the godfather of hip-hop, but this was decades before all of that.
1: That's right.
0: And you were so, as you've suggested, sort of united in the message. You two ended up making 9 albums in 9 years. That's a formidable creative streak, can I say, Brian. What was driving you? Was it a sense of urgency about the message, about the times? What was it? Or were you just having fun?
1: We just kept writing. You know, I mean, whenever we had a moment, we would just write. And our preferred message was one of reality, you know, just of clear vision, you know, and that's basically all we were trying to do, was just write songs. That there were enough songs out there about love and dancing and sex, you know, and we just felt that, you know, maybe that we could write something about some other things.
0: You had a lot of things to say, and you know, it's clear, and you've talked about it, how close you two were, but eventually you parted ways, and there was some hurt there, and you've spoken about that. You stepped away from the music industry, I've read, for 34 years, Brian, and started working as an IT manager. Why?
1: Well, I didn't actually step away. Once Gil and I, went our separate ways, I did work with as many artists as I possibly could. I recorded with Kool and the Gang. I produced and recorded an album with Will Downing and also with Gwen Guthrie. I went on the road with Phyllis Hyman and Bobby Humphrey.
0: Okay, that's not stepping away.
1: Yeah, no, that isn't stepping away. I did step away for about maybe 6 years, from 94 to 5 years, maybe from 94 to 99. And that was because I was just kind of sick of the, you know, it stopped being the joy of playing and playing and working with other musicians was eclipsed by the pain and the disgust of

0: music business. And so I stepped away to try to kind of refocus myself. But yes, I did work for the city during all of that time. I was working for the city of New York.
1: Hiding there amongst the files. How did you find your way back to it?
0: It wasn't so much as finding my way back as, you know, just kind of being able to clear the papers out of the way and, you know, and to get fully into it. So that happened when I retired in 2017. And then I was able to fully devote my time to music again.
1: And when you wanted to come back in 2017, were people open to you? Did you feel like you and what you'd done and your great capacity and talent was honored, or did you feel a little forgotten?
0: Well, that's a great question, because I used to, back in the early, around the beginning of the 21st century, I started making a foray back into the music business with an album called Gotta Play that I released in 2000. And, you know, I started to understand that maybe people didn't, even though my name was on the covers, maybe people kind of didn't understand that Gil Scott-Heron and Brian Jackson wasn't the name of a band. It was like the name of two people. And
1: your name got dropped off some of the covers later, didn't it?
0: Yeah, later, some of it
1: must have hurt.
0: Well, you know, it was, I always say that the music business can't count any higher than one. You know, it's more convenient for them that way. It's more cost efficient. So, you know, I expected it, but not with the size and how much I was not recognized. You know, so I began a campaign in 2000 to let people know that, you know, I'm still here, and to make people understand what my contribution was.
1: How hard was that? How did it make you feel like you'd been sort of forgotten or written out of the story?
0: You know, I thought that I was forgotten, but then I ran into a community of people who made me understand that I actually wasn't forgotten. There were mostly DJs, people like Ron Trent, people like Danny Crivet from Body and Soul, people like Kenny Dope and Louis Vega, who, you know, let me understand that, no, I actually wasn't forgotten among members of their community. And that gave me courage, you know, it gave me courage to go on.
1: I'm speaking with musician Brian Jackson. He's in Australia for Vivid and Rising Festivals in Sydney and Melbourne, and he's going to be playing a selection of his music at the concerts with rapper and singer Yasin Bey. You found a whole new community now. The music you made with Gil is sampled now by some of the biggest names, Tupac, Kendrick Lamar, Jay-Z. They've all sampled your songs in their songs. How does that feel, knowing the music you made is now being not just heard again, reinvented in a sense?
0: Well, I'm happy, you know. I mean, Gil and I did the same thing. We used material from older artists and people we say we stand upon the shoulders of.
1: From other griots.
0: Other griots, yeah. Other griots and just incredible talent and inspirations for us. And, you know, everybody has to do that. That's your ground zero, and then you build from there.
1: What's it like as an older musician who hasn't been so visible for a long time? How does it feel listening to these versions of your music all this time later?
0: Well, it was my dream. I always wanted to know how the people who claimed to be influenced by our music, what it would sound like if they were to interpret it through their eyes.
1: When you heard it, did you know it was being sampled, or did you just hear it?
0: Not at first. I probably didn't even hear it. But some of my younger friends were telling me, hey, you know, so-and-so, I noticed this one, you know, Tupac. And I began listening, and I said, "Oh yeah, that's exactly me. You know, that's me playing." And then I kind of understood.
1: You're creating your own music again now. Is it in the same frame as when you were younger? Is it a reaction to the times?
0: Well, some of it is. It's actually like on my first album, This Is Brian Jackson. There were actually two cuts on there that I actually did in the 70s.
1: And how they traveled? How do they resonate?
0: Pretty good, pretty well. I feel that some of the songs that I wrote years ago maybe were a little ahead of their time.

0: and therefore they kind of, you know, they kind of work. I mean, you know, the whole neo soul movement. So many neo soul pianists, and you know, have told me that the chord progressions and, you know, some of the sounds that we used back then had inspired them, and I have begun to hear that, you know, and so I don't really think I have to do much different. Just kind of do what I've been doing.
1: And what about the lyrics? What about the message?
0: The message, unfortunately, still needs to be the same. So, you know, that's what it is.
1: You're here in Australia performing the songs that you wrote and composed with Gil. You're singing them with singer Yasin Bey. Tell us a bit about the show. Why is Yasin Bey the right person to help you perform these great songs of you and Gil Scott-Heron?
0: Yasin is somebody who grew up in a neighborhood very close to mine. We have similar upbringings, you know. We have similar points of reference, you know. So that's one of the big things, you know, as well as the fact that his sense of consciousness and, you know, and his perspective kind of lend itself to what we're doing. I think he's a very an astute student of the Gil Scott-Heron and Brian Jackson catalog, and we seem to be able to mesh very well together. So yeah, no, I think he's a perfect representative of the next generation, the generation past our generation that carries the tradition forward.
1: Do you see, this is a loaded question because, you know, Gil is no longer on this earth, and you were divided from him for a long time. But are these concerts in a way a tribute to Gil Scott-Heron?
0: Yes, they are. They are a tribute to the poetry of Gil Scott-Heron. They're a tribute to the catalog of Gil Scott-Heron and Brian Jackson. You know, there are music there is music that is still being done and still being appreciated. And you know, Gil was without Gil, I wouldn't be who I am. You know, and I would say vice versa, but you know, I'm paying tribute to my dearest, one of my dearest friends and brothers.
1: And a great period of history. And you're going to play a track for us now, Lady Day and John Coltrane. Tell me about this track.
0: Well, speaking about standing on the shoulders of those who come before us, we wrote a song wrote a song of respect to some of those people, and two of them were John Coltrane and Billie Holiday.
1: Big names. Brian, it's been a pleasure speaking with you. Thank you so much.
0: Thanks, Fran.
1: That's musician and producer Brian Jackson, and he'll be playing his tribute to the music of Gil Scott-Heron with Yasin Bey tonight at the Opera House for Vivid and at the Rising Festival at the Forum in Melbourne tomorrow night. Well, that's it for me for today. Thanks, as always, for your company. I really hope you can join me tomorrow when I'm speaking with Lloyd Blankfein about his time as chairman and CEO of Goldman Sachs during the global financial crisis. He's got lots and lots of wisdom in hindsight. Until then, here's Brian Jackson, and this track is titled Lady Day and John Coltrane. Good night.

0: Good evening, Rio Davis with ABC News. A passenger who survived a fatal hit-and-run crash in Darwin's southeast has vowed to appeal what he's called the light sentence handed to the man behind the wheel. Courtney Barrett-Peters reports.
1: Christian Mpongo was driving down Kirkland Road in Palmerston when he collided head-on with a car containing Stephen, David and Kui Sin and failed to stop and help in May 2025. Stephen died at the scene while David and Kui were taken to hospital, both in a critical condition. 39-year-old Mpongo had previously pleaded guilty to 6 charges, including 1 count of careless driving and leaving the scene of the fatal crash. Today, the Northern Territory Supreme Court sentenced him to 3 years jail, but he could be eligible for parole in as little as 6 months. Outside court, David Sin said the decision didn't seem fair and the law needed to be changed to impose harsher punishments.
0: The NT's Attorney General has hit back at claims the government is not adequately funding the territory's free legal services, leading to vulnerable clients potentially being unrepresented in court. In a letter to Marie-Claire Boothby tabled in Parliament this week, the Federal Attorney-General, Michelle Rowland, expressed concern about the functioning of courts and legal services in the NT. In her reply correspondence, seen by the ABC, Ms. Boothby said she shared concerns about Territorians going unrepresented in court, but she says claims funding to Legal Aid NT has decreased are misleading.
2: I too want them to sort things out. Like, I absolutely want them to be doing the work that they are funded by taxpayers to do.
0: Welfare advocates have cautiously welcomed the government's employment services overhaul, despite warning it does not fix deeper structural issues. The proposal would change how job seeker recipients are assessed and supported, with requirements tailored to fit individuals' abilities. Acting CEO of the Australian Council of Social Services, Edwina McDonald, says the reforms need to address payment suspensions and compliance requirements.
3: We welcome reforms. The question will be, is it the major overhaul of the system that we know is needed? At the moment, the activities they have in the system are not working. People are being asked to do things that are just simply keeping them busy and actually getting in the way of getting, you know, meaningful and sustained employment. What we're not hearing, though, is that they're going to tackle the penalty in the compliance system, and that's really concerning.
0: One Nation leader, Pauline Hanson, is calling for negative gearing to be limited to 2 homes per person. The government will introduce its controversial legislation to Parliament tomorrow to restrict future negative gearing to only new builds. But Senator Hanson has offered an alternative model, telling Sky that Labor's plan won't deliver on its aim of getting more young people into their own home.
4: Negative gearing, well, then I'd put it to 2 houses. Limit to 2 houses and let people invest in the housing as they have done to provide for later in life. And the younger ones can invest in a house with negative geared while they're still at home living with their parents to try and pay off the mortgages.
0: Overseas, a ruptured chemical tank in the US state of Washington remains unstable after it exploded earlier today.

0: The blast killed one person and injured at least nine others. It was filled with a highly corrosive alkaline liquid used in paper making, known as white liquor. As recovery efforts continue, local fire and rescue chief Scott Goldstein says nine other people are still missing.
1: The tank remains unstable. Crews are actively assessing the structural integrity of that tank and working on plans to stabilize that tank before additional recovery operations can safely proceed.
0: And GWS midfielder Clayton Oliver says he's looking forward to lining up against his old side, Melbourne, as the AFL heads to Alice Springs this Sunday. The 28-year-old won a premiership and four club best and fairest awards in his 10 years at the Demons. He was traded to the Giants at the end of last season after a series of off-field issues. Oliver says he's kept in touch with a few of his former teammates.
2: I sent a message to Gorney last night. I chatted to him and talked to Fritter and Sailor most days. We keep in touch, so yeah, it'll be good. It'll be good to see him again. Probably get coffee with him on Saturday, I think, for the game, and then yeah.
0: In the weather for tomorrow, it's mostly sunny over the territory. The chance of morning frost in the northeastern Lassiter and western Simpson districts. Darwin sunny with a top of 31 degrees. Katherine sunny, a top of 29. Tennant Creek is sunny, 22. And Alice Springs is sunny tomorrow, reaching a top of 19 degrees. 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
4: Hi, I'm Tegan Taylor, and this is Life Matters, where your stories shape the national conversation. A decade ago, sustainability seemed like the future of fashion. There was certification around textile workers' conditions and water use, and it felt like this shift could have been a permanent one. But as one of the biggest ethical clothing brands is bought out by one of the fastest of the fast fashion giants, it raises the question, was the idea of sustainability just another fashion trend? That's in the next 20 minutes. Also ahead, a few years ago, there was a lot of talk about the Great Resignation, people quitting their jobs in droves. These days, it's more like the opposite. You would love to leave, but you don't know how you can. How to know when to quit and how to do it is coming up here on ABC Radio National. But first, have you ever noticed that some of Australia's most iconic events sound almost completely made up? Take the Nullarbor Links, which wrapped over the weekend. It's a golf course stretching more than 1,300 kilometres with a hole at every roadhouse between Ceduna in South Australia and the Kalgoorlie Boulder in WA. And somehow it's far from the strangest thing on the regional events calendar. Maybe you've travelled to Port Lincoln to toss a giant tuna or headed to Alice Springs to behold the dry river boating extravaganza that is Henley on Todd Regatta. From the east coast to the west, there seems to be an event for just about everyone. And while they can sound delightfully absurd from the outside, they say something deeper about regional Australia. Because behind the novelty is usually a community finding creative ways to bring people in, keep their towns thriving, and show off a part of the country that most of us would otherwise just drive straight past. Today, you are about to hear from the organisers behind two iconic regional events doing exactly that. But tell me, what is the furthest you've travelled to tick off an item on your bucket list? I would love to know about the weirdest festival you've been to. Bonus points if you had to drive a long way to get there. Tell me your regional festival that is your favourite. Did it help you discover a place that maybe you might not otherwise have even thought to go to? With me is Bea Wilmot, who manages the world's longest golf course spanning 1,365 kilometres across the Nullarbor Plain. Bea, welcome to Life Matters.
5: Thanks, Tegan. Thanks for having me.
4: So this started as an idea to get people to slow down on the big drive across the desert. How does it work?
5: Correct. We're all about preventing driver fatigue and also to bring awareness to the little businesses along the way. So it works so that one hole is allocated to every roadhouse along the way from South Australia right through to WA. And that encourages people to stop at every roadhouse, say g'day, and get their card stamped after they've played their hole, and then hop back in the car and drive to the next one.

0: So is this like rolling green fields like we'd see at St Andrews? Like what does each golf hole look like, Bea?
1: There's probably not a blade of grass between and Kalgoorlie. And if you play from South Australia to WA, because you can play each way, either way, but if you play from Ceduna to Kalgoorlie, the reward is the beautiful PGA quality course in Kalgoorlie. And we just finished our Chasing the Sun tournament, and one of our players just laid down on the lawn and just did grass angels on it. Couldn't believe the beauty of grass again. So there's not much green in between, but they have had a lot of rain, so we were quite lucky to see a little bit of green, but no grass. So it's just artificial turf for tee off and greens, and in between in the fairway is anything come what may in the arid outback of Australia. So there's rocks and gravel and animal holes and bushes and everything else in between. So it's a big challenge.
0: So, Bea, you weren't a big golfer yourself until quite recently, but now you're in charge of this whole tournament. Tell me this story.
1: How did that happen? I went from being a golf widow, because my husband loved golf, to a golf tragic over the 7 days of playing Chasing the Sun golf tournament. I just, I'm a competitive sports person, so I thought, and I participated in the putting competition and I came second in that, so I thought, this is for me. So I grabbed my husband's clubs and had a go all the way, and I thought, yes, I can do this. So by the time we got back to Perth, I'd purchased some clubs and joined a golf club, and now I'm an absolute golf tragic like my husband.
0: I love that for you, Bea. You are listening to Life Matters here on ABC Radio National. I'm Tegan Taylor talking to Bea Wilmot, course manager of Nullarbor Links, not your typical golf club. It spans 1,365 kilometres across the Nullarbor Plain from Ceduna in SA to Kalgoorlie Boulder in WA, and they've just had a tournament wrap up over the weekend. I want to know from you your favourite quirky regional festival. The further you've travelled to get there, the better. John has called in. John, oh, you went international. How far did you go, John?
2: Well, I'm not too sure exactly how far it was, but it was in northwestern Canada.
0: That's a pretty long way away from Australia. What was the festival?
2: It was a great outhouse race.
0: Okay. Tell me what this involves.
2: Well, it's little cubicles made up by local interest groups and had shafts up each side, and people carried it with one person sitting on the dunny.
0: That's hilarious. Did you win, John?
2: Well, I didn't go in it. I filmed it. And made a little video about it. It was a race around the town, and some people didn't get back quite in time to actually finish. They stayed at the pub for too long.
0: Incredible. John, thank you for the call. You're not going to believe this, but Canada isn't the only place that's home to a dunny race. Actually with me here for this chat is Robin Stevens, one of the organisers of the Outback Festival in Winton since it began in 1972. And Robin, the jewel in the crown of the Outback Festival in Winton is the Dunny Derby.
3: It certainly is, Tegan. The event, the Australian Dunny Derby, and it's our signature event of the Outback Festival. And this all began back in the early 90s. We've run our festival since 1972, but we always like to make some changes. And anyway, it came about that we thought, righto, the humble outhouse is synonymous with the Outback. So in 91, we came up with this new event called the Diamantina Dunny Dash. Diamantina meaning the big river that flows around our town and then down to Lake Eyre. So it was so successful. In 1993, we decided to run the event again. But we were so lucky to have two people by the name of John and Carol Burles, who used to run the Gosford Festival, And they said to us, we're finishing up. We have the rights to this event. You've done such a great job. We want to hand the rights to the Australian Dunny Derby to the Winton Outback Festival. We said, yes, we'll take it. And now we've had major toilet companies come on board as sponsors since that date. And but the major one at the moment, and has been for over, since 2007, is Quilton. Now, it's the Quilton Australian Dunny Derby. It draws crowds from all over the world. We've had competitors from the BBC Glasgow. We've had the Icelandics and the Germans. And the call is out again for some more internationals to come and compete in this wonderful event, the Quilton Australian Dunny Derby.
0: I love the idea of someone in Europe like telling their friends that they're traveling internationally for a tournament and then having to explain what they're doing there. Robin, just... yeah, keep going.
3: We actually do a form guide on the 20-odd loos that that compete in the event. And, look, it's hilarious, really, the form guides that we have to come, we have to do a, you know, buy and out of, like the racehorse as such. But the thing is, they're pulled over a 200-metre track, and, of course, you've got two pushers, two pullers and the jockey on the thunder box, as we call it, and it's called by a professional race caller. The jockeys are all weighed in. We have what we call the ladies' bracelet when we have a ladies-only event where you have the five ladies competing. But then the losers in each one of the heats go into the constipation stakes, not the consolation, the constipation stakes, we call it. So it's hilarious, and it receives worldwide media and has been a great event and is still the main event to our Outback Festival in Winton.
0: That just sounds absolutely hilarious, Robin. You're listening to Life Matters here on ABC Radio National. I'm Tegan Taylor. We're talking about weird regional festivals in Australia. They're so much fun. I'd love to know what your favourite one is, or if your hometown is home to one. Call me, tell me about the regional festival that has a special place in your heart. Maybe it's the Dunny Derby in Winton. Maybe it's the Nullarbor Links that we've heard about already. Some of you are texting me as well. Someone says the Jazz and Jumpers Festival in Warwick in Queensland celebrates the arrival of winter by knitting crazy and colourful jumpers for the trees around town, and the jazz music is enjoyed with hot mulled wine. Glenn says, how about a trip to Cobar from Sydney for the amazing Sound Chapel, 24 hours of music in an old water tank? Well, also here with me is Claire McCracken, who's a senior lecturer at RMIT University. Her research focuses on art in public spaces, but Claire also knows a thing or two about a quirky regional festival. Claire, tell me about the festival in the town where you grew up.
4: Ah, yeah, the heart of my town. I grew up in a small town called Myrtleford in northeastern Victoria, and we had the Smokin', Drinkin' and Loggin' Festival, which was its colloquial name by locals, the Timber Hops festival, which, you know, celebrated the industry that was really the vibrancy behind that town. But it attracted outsiders as much as insiders, and it was a really central event right through the 1980s into the 1990s, and we'd all line up along the street and watch the incredible trucks move through town that aided the logging and the tobacco, and there'd be a queen elected of the festival, and we'd watch her on a handmade truck going down the main street, all clapping and cheering.
0: Everyone aspires to be the tobacco queen of Myrtleford. What is it about small towns and quirk? There seems to be a very strong overlap here.
4: I think it's two things. The first thing is that since the 1970s, or really since the Second World War, rural Australia's had to economically diversify, but that really accelerated with global trade from the 1970s on. But the other thing about rural Australia is you can take really interesting risks that aren't economically as awful as you can in the city. So rents are lower and your connection to kind of trades and different people in the town is stronger. So it's not like I'm in central Melbourne and I have to cough up quite a lot of money to open up a startup. I'm in the regions and I can kind of use my community, which I know very well, and we can work together to put on something entrepreneurial and experimental. But the other thing, of course, is that cars increasingly became the way that we navigated rural Australia. We stopped using trains. And so economies moved to the roadside and cars go at great pace through rural Australia, which we heard from your first guest, Bea. And so these kind of quirky attractions became a way of literally stopping a car as it moved through your town. There's nothing kind of worse existentially for a small town than the idea that people just drive through you. You know, these economies of cafes, festivals are absolutely integral to their survival.
0: Robin, what does your festival mean to Winton as a town?
3: Oh, it's unbelievable. As I said, in 1972 when the event first started, it started because of a 10-year drought. And to keep the town alive and put Winton on the map, this was something that we had to do. And now, like the first festival drew so many people back to Winton, and now the festival now attracts over 25,000 attendees over the 5 days. It is such an essential event to have in the town, and our population has dropped over the years, and now we've got something like 890 people in the town. But the festival itself generates an extra economic injection for Winton of something nearly to $4 million and $5 million for the Queensland economy. So it's so important to have this event out in the outback of Queensland.
0: Do people tell you that maybe they come to Winton because they heard of it because of the festival?
3: Most definitely. And there's so many of these visitors that are repeat visitation. They come back every second year because it's a biennial event. We went biennial from 73. Because of the size of the event, we used to do it over 10 days and it was such a big event to handle for volunteers. And, of course, the Outback Festival is totally volunteer-led and run. And there's 35 to 40 events that are held over those 5 days. It's a massive, big event.
0: You're telling me your favourite regional events on the text line. Mark says, I travel from Bright to the Burrellan working Clydesdales and Heavy Horses good old days weekend, first weekend in October. I go regularly and enjoy, as well as demonstrating spinning wool. I also do the same at the Lost Trades Fair in March in Kyneton, move to Bendigo now at Hanging Rock. And I do that for the Australian Sheep and Wool Show in Bendigo, Mark and his spinning wheel at all of the regional towns. Another person's shouting out the Elvis Festival in Parks. And Jane says, my favourite was Squid Fest in the little Tassie town of Tryabunna. All things related to squid and octopus and the seas in which they live. There were talks on cephalopods and seaweed cultivation, live music from local bands, stalls from the fisheries department, grilled squid on sticks, which I am told are sometimes called squidly pops, and a giant-sized bin chicken walking the crowds. Jane says it was so fun and quirky. Sadly, only run once so far in 2022. I've been waiting for a second festival as I would definitely go back. Claire, what goes into creating a successful, quirky regional festival?
4: Well, I think we've heard from both of your guests an enormous amount. It's a really competitive market, particularly if you live inland. So kind of our tourist profile for people doing road tripping is along the coast. So communities that are inland have to work even harder in a way to attract that market. And that's where a really quirky pitch can kind of cut through in social media, but also mainstream media to pull people into your town. And then, it's any festival is an enormous thing to organise, and the bigger they get, the more so you've got things from managing traffic through to, connecting getting food trucks in, toilets. It's an incredibly kind of complex thing to put together. So, you know, it's amazing to hear of the long history of the Dunny Derby, for example, because what a well-oiled machine. But, of course, sometimes festivals have an instantaneous success and that can be incredibly stressful for communities because buildings, there's a merit in building slowly and kind of learning how to deal with so many different people.
0: Yeah, B, I'm interested. Your annual golf links is a pretty small scale event. You're looking at winding it back. How do you manage the popularity

0: of a novelty event like this?
1: Somehow we have a lot of international interest and Eastern States interest. So everyone's aware. I think it's on a lot of people's bucket list. So every year we get international guests that come and play. This year we had people from Switzerland. Last year we had Vietnam, South Africa, Germany and Canada and New Zealand. So, yeah, it's very popular. We have a big social media presence and word of mouth gets it going a long way too.
0: So, Robin, you've been doing this for, I think, maybe possibly longer than the rest of us put together here. What do you think is the key to success?
2: Well, look, as I said, where we live, we're inland, more or less in the part of Queensland. But regional events are more than dates on a calendar. They are reflections of the communities that create them. And the thing is, we've had to work very hard with this festival to bring it up to the standard that we really want it to be. And it's been rewarding for us as volunteers. We're all volunteers, dedicated local community volunteers. And we also work with or collaborate with strategic partners and professional specialists to help us with the biennial festival. But look, in overall, it's a large job. It's you know, something that we got to work on year round. Even though it's a biennial event, we're still working in the non-festival year to make changes. And look, it's a big investment for us here. And just listening to Claire mentioning before, the infrastructure that you've got to bring into your events. Now, we're a long way in north of the coast, so the infrastructure is one of the biggest budget items that we have to work with. So, yeah, it's a big puzzle. It's a really big puzzle to put together. But, look, we get there, we do it, and the rewards are there.
0: Robin, thank you so much for sharing as well today to Bea and Claire McCracken. Bea Wilmot, course manager of Nullarbor Links, an 18-hole golf course spanning 1,365 kilometres from Ceduna to Kalgoorlie-Boulder. Robin Stevens is the organiser for Winton's Outback Festival, home of the Dunny Derby, and Claire McCracken, senior lecturer at RMIT University School of Art. And thank you for your shout-outs to your favourite quirky regional festivals. The Cootamundra Beach Volleyball Festival started as a fundraiser after the Bali bombings. It now occupies a street and the sand is sold after as a fundraiser. Another person, actually two people, have put in recommending the Tea Cozy Festival in Fish Creek, Victoria. Joe also wants to mention the Marburg Bake Off outside of Ipswich. And Angela says, oh, this is lovely, this is pure tonic, wonderful segment that just makes you love being Australian. It's what makes us loved by so many foreigners, that we just love crazy fun and can even think of all this fabulous fun in the first place. Says a lot about us as a grounded, real culture. Well, thank you, Angela. Stick around here on ABC Radio National. Coming up next on Life Matters, sustainability has been a fashion buzzword for well over a decade, but a recent controversial sale raises the question, are sustainable clothes financially sustainable business?
3: 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Check out our new series, Forensic. It's all about the psychological tools and tricks that come with investigating crime.
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0: A few years ago, my wardrobe and I had a bit of a reckoning together. I wanted to get off the fast fashion train and shop more ethically, so I started looking for brands with the smallest environmental footprint and good working conditions for workers, clothes that would last more than a season before they just fell completely apart. And if I'm being honest, there was definitely a bit of social signalling wrapped up in it too. In some circles, being able to say that your jacket is slow fashion or ethically sourced has become part of people's identity, a way of showing your values through what you wear. But But trying to shop ethically these days can feel almost impossible. One day, a brand is talking about sustainability and transparency. The next, they're accused of greenwashing or selling out altogether. The most recent example in the US is with clothing brand Everlane, which was once synonymous with ethical fashion. It's now being sold to fast fashion giant Shein. And for a lot of loyal customers, it felt like a bait and switch and has left them wondering if ethical fashion has just become another trend. If you're interested in sustainable clothing, I'd love to know how you do it. What goes into your decision to purchase something when you're thinking with your ethical mind? What makes a good, quote unquote, sustainable purchase in your mind? Well, with me is Claire Press, host of the Wardrobe Crisis podcast. Claire, Everlane didn't have a huge footprint in Australia, but how influential were they in the world of sustainable fashion?
6: Oh, hello, Tegan. Thanks for having us here today. If you're not familiar with Everlane, they are, I'm not sure if they remain so after this news, but the US poster child for radical transparency in fashion supply chains. That's their phrase. And they were known for making basics, so jeans, T-shirts, out of sustainable materials with this framework around them where they really champion this idea of being very honest with the customer. And the founder, Eric's opposite me. He's not the founder. The founder, Michael Praisman, made this big deal about saying we share with the customer everything from how much profit we make to where and how we make our clothes and exactly what goes into doing that.
0: So they've been bought out by Shein, or they're going to be, the sort of the sale is in motion as we speak.
6: Yeah.
0: What kind of response has that drawn from people?
6: Well, it's a tale of two brands, if you like, at two polar extremes. You've got this poster child for radical transparency that customers all around the world trusted as being open, honest, and supposedly ethical with this supply chain that was on show. And then you've got Shein, which is, of course, if you're not familiar, the giant Chinese juggernaut that is the poster child for what we now call ultra-fast fashion. So if you think of fast fashion being, I don't know how much we want to bang on about brands on the ABC, but, you know, household names like Zara and H&M, they rush out styles much more quickly than traditional designer brands used to. In the ultra-fast fashion paradigm, this is just on crazy speed. And we're talking about potentially up to 10,000 new styles every day posted on the Shein website. And the controversy around this is, of course, low cost, ultra high volume, potentially landfill fashion. That's a phrase I've made up.
0: Is that such

0: by a big fashion company that obviously has a lot of money behind it. Is that necessarily the worst thing in the world?
1: Well, look, that's business. In our current paradigm, in our current system, growth is all, right? You want to be successful, you want to keep on growing. And Everlane's sales had declined. They'd gone, I'm not a financial journalist, so I don't want to unpick the kind of the deep financials of this company, but we know that they closed most of their physical stores and that their profits fell. When I first interviewed Michael Praisman, which was in 2019, the company was valued at something like $200 million and they've just sold for $100 million. So sales have fallen off a cliff, shall we say. But why isn't it a good thing that a company gets bought out by another company? Well, in this case, it's about this feeling in sustainable fashion circles that we've been let down. Shein is a company known for imposing 75-hour working weeks, piece rates and no contracts onto their workers, and a very shadowy supply chain. There was a Channel 4 investigation in, or it could have been BBC, a British investigation into this recently, and they found that workers being paid piece rates were earning something like 3 pence an hour.
0: Without getting too much into the weeds of this particular case, I do want to just say current Everlane CEO Alfred Chang has said in a letter that the company won't compromise on the quality and standards that they had before their sale to Shein. They'll be better funded to continue the good work they're doing. We did also reach out to Shein for confirmation that they do indeed plan to retain Everlane's sustainable values, but we didn't get a response by the deadline. But Claire, sort of more broadly, you're saying that in sustainable fashion circles, this has caused a bit of a buzz. Is there a sense that maybe sustainability was just another fad?
1: I hope not, because I've spent 10 years working in this space trying to get this industry to take more responsibility for the workers and their supply chains and for their environmental footprint. And lots of people do care about this. You might be listening thinking, what? I don't care, whatever. Fine. But once you kind of open the can of worms that is how our clothes are made, then I find it impossible to look away. Like, once you know that actually the T-shirt you're wearing could have been made in appalling working conditions, potentially even modern slavery conditions, and the environmental footprint on the other side of that, it does become something emotional. And I do think more and more people over the years have become switched on to this. And so, yeah, in the sustainable fashion world, or just in fashion circles in general, there's been, I don't think it's surprising, but a crazy amount of response to this. People are feeling very disappointed. There's been literally tens of thousands of comments on certain Instagram accounts about this stuff. People feel like, what? Twilight Zone? Mm. Like Black Mirror episode. How's the most sustainable or one of the most sustainably perceived companies internationally been bought by one that is the poster child for doing it wrong?
0: You say, Claire, that you think that maybe people wouldn't be interested in this world. The Life Matters audience begs to differ. You're texting me lots of people who really seem to care a lot about what they put on their back. One says, I recently attended a secondhand clothes swap run by a local sustainability group. You bring up to 8 items in good condition and then get to choose the same amount as you bring along. The team are regularly putting on new clothes out on the racks to choose from as people come in. They put on afternoon tea. It was a really lovely feel-good social event. Pat says, find a dressmaker and wear clothes that become garden clothes until they fall apart. Bettina recommends the Good On You app, which is Australian. It evaluates brands along labour, environmental and animal ethics. But Bettina does say, the downside is that there are a lot of brands that aren't covered, but it does show good brands by category. This is Life Matters on ABC Radio National. I'm Tegan Taylor, chatting with Claire Press, host of the Wardrobe Podcast, Wardrobe Crisis Podcast, about whether sustainable fashion can be sustainable as a business model. Also here with us is Eric Fu, who's the co-founder of the Australian ethical fashion company Citizen Wolf. Eric, welcome to Life Matters.
2: Hi, Tegan. Thanks for having me.
0: So I can say you're sustainable because you're literally accredited as such. What sort of hoops have you had to jump through to get that?
2: There's quite a few. It depends on which certification we're talking about. So, for example, Ethical Clothing Australia requires a regular audit from the unions to make sure that you have safe working conditions and that everyone is paid fairly. They go through all your books. It's quite a stringent process, and they can do surprise visits as well. So you can't just have a great day when they're here and then kind of change everything when they disappear. We also have a B Corp certification, which requires you to be rated across over 200 criteria on a regular basis across multiple pillars around community, what you're doing for customers, your sustainability.

0: disability credentials? Are you paying a living wage, et cetera, et cetera? So it can be very, very stringent.
1: What kind of consumer expectations did you have when you started? So Citizen Wolf's been going for about 10 years now. Was there a lot of demand for sustainability back then?
0: I think there was the start of sustainability. It's certainly a lot more common now. It feels more like it's something that's an expectation rather than a point of differentiation.
1: Sure. How's that shifted over the decade?
0: I think that there's more awareness, certainly from the brands, to try and do the right thing. But there's also a lot more greenwashing. I see so many brands claim that they are sustainable because they've introduced one line of recycled plastic fabric for their garments when the rest of their supply chain is horrible. So I think the challenge for consumers is that there's so much noise out there because it still is a requirement in the marketplace to be seen as green.
1: So, I mean, Claire, Shein does have a sustainability strategy. Is there not something there? Is there not some defence there that you could maybe work from within the system?
2: This is purely my opinion. So, and I accept that there's a broad range of opinions on this and that also that business can change. However, I look at this business model of Shein and I've done lots of research about it. I've written about them in one of my books. I've interviewed various activists who've done deep research on how this company operates. And I feel highly cynical about the kind of overlay recently, which is definitely pegged to their aims to publicly list, which have been knocked back in the UK. And then now they're moving into trying to do it in the US. So I'm very cynical about them now saying, oh, look, we have these responsible policies. And to me, it feels like marketing. Now, I can't prove that. That's my opinion. But when you have a company that's business model is based on rapidly producing very cheap clothing and the supply chain that they have, which, as we've said, is very opaque, and we know that workers are paid, forget living wage, but absolute pittance money to do this. When that's their business model and suddenly they're like, oh, I think it's called She Evolve. Look at our new green strategy where we're really talking about circularity. We care about what happens to our clothes at end of life. So we've chucked a bunch of money into an NGO in Ghana that does the actual work on the ground of picking up our discarded clothes as they wend their ways into the oceans on the other side of the world. To me, this is just marketing. If you look at the profits that this company is making and then you compare how much they're spending on these so-called sustainability initiatives, it's pin money. And so, yeah, I maintain a healthy cynicism about this. It doesn't mean that no big brand can do good work. We do need for the household name brands to make waves when it comes to things like their carbon footprint or their waste footprint. And we need them to come to the table and talk about living wages. But I don't see that in this brand.
1: On the text line, a couple of people are shouting out the ethical fashion guide that's put out annually by Baptist World Aid.
2: Oh, very good.
1: Is that a useful tool, Claire?
2: I think it is. It's very good. There are several great initiatives by NGOs that hold the fashion industry globally to account. That's one of them. It's produced in Australia. And essentially, they're asking brands to disclose information about how they make their clothes and their supply chain. It is a voluntary system, that Baptist World Aid report. Or you have Good On You that I know the caller mentioned, which is a fantastic app, which is consumer facing. And again, you know, it's not without its limitations, but it does give you a kind of broad view on, does this brand talk about what it does on the environment? Does it have an animal welfare policy? So we do have these tools, whether they are investigative reports from the media, whether they're NGO reports, or whether they're consumer-facing apps that try and just share more information about how this industry, which is enormous, by the way, operates and what consumers ought to know about the footprint of the clothes that they buy.
1: You're listening to Life Matters here on ABC Radio National. I'm Tegan Taylor with Claire Press from the Wardrobe Crisis podcast and Eric Fu from Citizen Wolf, which is an Australian ethical fashion company, asking you how you make decisions when you're trying to shop ethically for the clothes you buy or wear. I amended my wording there because a lot of you are talking about making your own clothes instead of buying them. Mark

0: says, I've lost it. Someone was wearing a pair of jeans that they bought in 1999. And Darren says, buy once. I'm not wealthy enough to buy cheap clothes. Eric, I suppose when you're running a business, you do need to be selling new stuff to be able to make money, which kind of seems at odds with if we're all shopping sustainably, we need to buy less. How do you reckon with that as a business owner?
1: Our philosophy is that you should buy less, but buy better, right? What you don't want to be doing is buying clothes that fall apart after three washes and you're buying them in a five-pack every month, right? You're much better off spending a little bit more to get something that's high quality that will last you years, that can be repaired and isn't going to look great on you. I think the problem is that we treat fashion as disposable as opposed to something which is a necessity. There are garments which you should share. So things like, I think clothes swaps are a fantastic idea for a lot of the garments that you might only wear once or twice a year. But for your basics, which you wear day in, day out, you should go for quality.
0: So we've talked about B Corp, we've talked about Ethical Clothing Australia, we've talked about the Baptist World Aid Report, we've talked about Good On You app. There are so many factors in this space and consumers have to work quite hard to keep themselves educated. Claire, do you think that there's an element of consumer fatigue in this space now?
2: I do, actually. Good point. Can I just say that to the caller who called in on the previous segment about community activities and amazing festivals, and there was someone who was holding a tea cozy festival. You know what? This, to me, is what we need to get back to in fashion, this idea of community. And maybe you do know your local makers, or there could be local brands like Citizen Wolf is based in Sydney. I've been to their small factory and seen how they do it. This idea of community, I think, might be the antidote to the fatigue. Because, yeah, if I tell you to read five reports by NGOs in order to evaluate the ethics of different brands that you might be considering buying a T-shirt from, you're probably not going to do it if it's not your profession. But what if we roll this back and make

0: at it.
1: Oh, please don't give up. But I also do have compassion for people not wanting to work at it. You know what? More broadly, the industry needs to do better and take responsibility for its own backyard. And that isn't on consumers. That's on a kind of partnership between regulators, lawmakers, consumers and the brands. Like, the companies are responsible.
0: Well, Claire, Eric, thank you both so much for chatting with me today. Claire Press is the host of the Wardrobe Crisis podcast. Eric Fu is the co-founder of the Australian ethical fashion company Citizen Wolf. And thank you for your tips on the text line as well. A lot of love for op shops coming through via text. Another says, so much greenwashing abounds in every supermarket selling clothes. Cheap clothing equals junk, plastic, etc. It's up to us as the consumer to use our intuition and intelligence to realise what good sustainable clothes is. And Della says, fast fashion is emblematic of so many of the problems faced by many communities. It's the reason I learnt how to sew 6 years ago using deadstock fabrics in natural fibres. It's an amazing skill to have for so many reasons, and I don't mind exploiting myself, says Della, to fill my wardrobe. Well, you are listening to Life Matters here on ABC Radio National. Have you ever dreamed of walking into your boss's office and yelling, I quit, like they do in the movies? Well, the how and when of quitting well is next.
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0: On average, you will spend around 90,000 hours of your life at work. And you might be thinking, great, I love it here. But that is a long time to spend somewhere if you're not happy. So if you don't like your job, is the answer to just quit? Is the grass really greener on the other side? And is there a good way to quit? I'm about to get into some do's and don'ts, but I do want to hear from you. If you've ever quit a job, what happened next? Do you have any advice on how to do it well in retrospect? Or if you're thinking of quitting your job and you have a question for my guest, text me, because I am here with Lisa Leong, host of This Working Life on ABC Radio National, our go-to expert for all things work. Hey, Lisa.
9: I quit.
0: Can you quit in like 10 minutes once we've finished having our chat?
9: Okay. You've got 10 minutes.
0: Have you ever like spectacularly quit a job?
9: I'm like the opposite. Actually. So, I mean, not even the quiet quitting, but I'm a boomerang. So that's a term for someone who quits a job but keeps on going back. So I think this is my second time at the ABC. I've gone to a former corporate job. I think it's three times. So you just can't get rid of me, Tegan. So, you know, in a way.
0: We wouldn't want to.
9: Yeah, exactly. More like a leave of absence, maybe.
0: Fair. Well, it's the sort of thing that, I mean, when you have a bad day, maybe you fantasize about it a bit. I don't. Obviously, I have the best job in the world, but other people do. Mm. What are some of the drivers for people when they're feeling dissatisfied in their work?
9: It's really interesting. There's some recent research, but it goes back a long way. But the research confirms that actually it's less about you and more about these events that actually cause a lot of resignations, a lot of quitting. So this is when the person decides to quit. And so they've been labelled a great term. It's called a jolt, J-O-L-T. So they can be small or big. They can actually be in your work or they can be in your personal life. And they fall into different categories. And I guess it's looking at these categories. So, for example, there might be a direct jolt. It might be bad feedback from a manager who makes you think, oh, I'm just not valued here at work. So that's a pretty obvious one. There's a really fantastic category, though, called the collateral jolt. So, Tegan, if you notice that there's restructures going on and all of your mates are leaving work, then often that can cause you to question, why am I here? Am I going to be the only one here? So that's called a collateral jolt. And in fact, I heard this story of someone who goes to this conference and basically he gets told every single sort of half an hour about somebody else planning to leave his team. And he gets so sad that he decides, actually, you know, next time I get asked for an interview, I might just take it. Turns out, he takes the interview, he does really well, he leaves, but he's the only one who ends up leaving. So that's a collateral

0: jolt gone really wrong, isn't it?
1: So this is what you were talking about this week on This Working Life on ABC Radio National. Find it on the ABC Listen. One of the people you spoke to was Anthony C. Klotz. He's the guy who coined the term the Great Resignation.
0: I love this. So he is a champion.
1: Are people still greatly resigning like they were when he coined that term?
0: Really interesting. So he actually accidentally coined this phrase for a start. So he was talking to a journalist and he sort of said, look, it's like the Great Resignation. And obviously it turned into a big thing. Even we covered it as well. So he didn't want to try and coin a new phrase, but he did use the phrase job hugging. Tegan. So that is the phrase for what's going on now. So the trend is people still thinking about quitting, but because of the environment, it's just a little bit more uncertain, right? So people are instead job hugging. They don't really want to quit yet, but it's not ideal because it's not like engagement is up. So people are not resigning in masses, but we do have this feeling of malcontent, this feeling of, oh, I actually don't want to be here, but I have to be here. So it's not the greatest trend at the moment. And so I guess we're sort of going deeper on, okay, so when does a jolt become something where it's actually so big that you want to just leave?
1: It's so interesting that you say that trend about people basically staying where they're not so happy. Yesterday on Life Matters, I was speaking to Dan Ziffer, the business and finance reporter, talking about this trend in Australia that people are kind of feeling stuck, that they can't afford to walk away from those sorts of things. So I do recommend a shameless plug going back and listening to that chat on ABC Listen. Just search for Life Matters. But Lisa, you were asking for listeners' stories about quitting. I just want to play one from your show.
2: I recently quit a job.

0: quit because I thought I needed to not have a senior job and also be looking outside. So I quit with a view to taking some time off and finding a role, but that has proven to be very, very difficult as a woman in my 50s. And I've actually probably applied for about 100 jobs and not successful at all.
1: So that was Danielle's story she shared with you, which is pretty scary. She's obviously taken this big leap and it hasn't paid off for her yet.
2: Yeah. And there are sort of two parts to this story, Tegan. The first part is when you're so burnt out that you feel like you have to leave, but you're spent. So there's nothing left for the very big job, really, of thinking about what do I want to do next and doing all of those things like the applications. You actually need to be in a creative mode, not a burnt out mode. So trying to pick it a bit early. Unfortunately, the thing with burnout is sometimes you're the last to know. Mm-hmm. And you talked about being stuck. So that feeling of being stuck and then letting it every day go on until actually it's a little bit too late. So then there's an approach that Anthony Klotz does talk about, which is this idea of trying not that she rage quit at all, but trying to carry on enough and then actually respond by trying to speak up. I know that's really hard and you've got to kind of do it gently because some managers might not want to hear it. And then the lean back. So this is this antidote to the burnout, which is it's not quite quitting, but it's similar. It's that do you take your foot off the pedal enough so that you can actually, first of all, try and heal in terms of the burnout or the exhaustion, and then also think about the next step. So, in fact, when I was a lawyer, I noticed that I was putting an extra 10% in doing extra things for my law firm in London. So I was doing all the emceeing of Christmas parties. I took the 10% and then I used that to donate my time to community events to figure out what would actually excite me. And that's when I started volunteering in hospital radio. That's when I started doing radio, Tegan. So with that 10%, and then that sort of helped me quit, I guess, the law firm and the law at that stage. So it's that sort of, can you find that 10% to then go and invest that in your future?
1: I love this is Lisa Leong's broadcasting origin story coming to light here on Life Matters on ABC Radio National, talking to Lisa about quitting.

0: So give us some practical tips that you've learned through this this investigation on how to do it, how to know when, and how to do it well.
1: Definitely there are different ways to quit. We talked about the rage quitting. That's one way. And sometimes that happens because you feel powerless and therefore, you know, that's your time, I guess, to feel like you want to speak up and you've had enough. It's the straw that broke the camel's back. That is a category. It's not seen as being the most useful because, you know, as you know, the world is small and you still want a future job. And I think when you leave very abruptly, it does leave all of that behind you and people then have to sort of clean up a little bit after you. Then the extreme is, you know, telling people really early and getting them proactively involved, I guess, in the quitting. But some people are just not in that place to do that. So it is a spectrum. In between that is doing what you need to do kind of under your contract. So making sure that you give, if it's 4 weeks notice, it's 4 weeks notice. Trying not to do it by email, just like super abruptly. But if you need to, then, you know, that's the option for you. So that's sort of the clean cut, I guess, category in the middle. And it's working out, I guess. I think it's something to do with values as well. So how I leave is how I wish to live. So how I leave is how I wish to live. And so, you know, it's about being consistent and, you know, if you want to leave in a good way, then you want to live in a good way. So that's kind of my take on this.
0: And one of the questions that Anthony recommended is if you're not sure where your heart lies is the lottery question.
1: Okay, so the lottery question, it's actually been asked since the 1970s. The question is, if you won all the money in the world, you never actually had to work again, would you quit your job? That is the lottery question. Now, most people actually say, no, I would not quit. I would not quit work, sorry. I would not quit work. But then his little change to this, a little riff was, would you quit your current job? And actually only 10% of people would stay in their current job. So there's quite a gap there.
0: Okay, yes or no, Lisa, would you quit your current job if you won the lottery tomorrow?
1: No, because obviously I don't do this job for money, Tegan.
0: You do it for love, and we love having you here.
1: I do it for love.
0: Lisa, thank you as always for joining me. Lisa Leong hosts This Working Life here on ABC Radio National. You can find all of This Working Life episodes on ABC Listen. And this morning the team actually released a companion episode, Try This, How to Quit, which you can listen to right now on ABC Listen. This is Life Matters on ABC Radio National. So such a beautiful chat earlier about the quirky regional festivals dotted all around Australia, from Squid Fest in Tassie to the Appleby Horse Fair. I loved hearing your stories. I want to replay you a little bit of Robin Stevens, who's one of the organisers of the Outback Festival in Winton since it began in 1972. And she spoke so eloquently about why these regional festivals aren't just a bit of fun, although they very much are that, but they're also lifelines for regional communities.
2: As I said, in 1972, when the event first started, it started because of a 10-year drought. And to keep the town alive and put Winton on the map, this was something that we had to do. And the festival now attracts over 25,000 attendees over the 5 days. Regional events are more than dates on a calendar. We've had to work very hard to bring it up to the standard that we really want it to be. And it's been rewarding for us as dedicated local community volunteers. It's a big puzzle. It's a really big puzzle to put together. But look, we get there, we do it, and the rewards are there.
0: That is Robin Stevens talking to me earlier in the show. Robin is one of the brains behind the Dunny Derby as part of the Winton Outback Festival. You can go back and listen to that full chat by searching Life Matters on ABC Listen. We also spoke earlier in the show about sustainability in fashion and whether being sustainable fashion-wise can be a sustainable business model. One says, in the current global scheme of things, I don't believe there actually is such a thing as ethical clothing and fashion companies unless it's related to truly essential items. Reason, there are far too many clothes in the world already, more than enough, probably enough to clothe the entire world 2 to 3 times over. Actually, it's probably more. The resources used to manufacture, plus the environmental damage and pollution that every manufacturing factory creates, is never really spoken about. Well, that is just about it for Life.

0: Matters, I've come to you today from Jagera and Turrbal Land, but I will be back with you again tomorrow. I'll catch you then.
1: Natasha Mitchell on ABC Radio National. You've heard the story of the Titanic, but have you heard of the disaster's only Australian survivor? She was a young nurse from rural South Australia, set on seeing the world at a time when women's lives were super constrained, but she was a powerful rower, adept at Morse code. It's almost like the Titanic disaster was waiting for her. Lisa Wilkinson dug into her story and she joins me after the news. It's Mammoth.
2: ABC News. Good evening. I'm Noni Edwards. One Nation leader Pauline Hanson is calling for negative gearing to be limited to two homes per person. The government will introduce its controversial legislation to Parliament tomorrow to restrict future negative gearing to only new builds. Senator Hanson has offered an alternative model, telling Sky that Labor's plan won't deliver on its aim of getting more young people into their own home.
3: Negative gearing, well, then I'd put it to two houses, limited to two houses, and let people invest in the housing as they have done to provide for later in life. And the younger ones can invest in a house with negative geared while they're still at home living with their parents to try and pay off the mortgages.
2: While some have welcomed the federal government's employment services overhaul, there are concerns over the government's decision to keep private providers at the centre of the system. Kaveh Akbari reports.
4: The government is spending $312 million to overhaul Workforce Australia, with job seeker recipients to be supported based on their individual circumstances. But welfare advocates say the reforms leave one of the system's biggest problems untouched, the private employment contractor model. A parliamentary inquiry in 2023 found the outsourced model had failed job seekers. Despite this, providers will remain central to the system. Anti-Poverty Centre coordinator Jay Coonan says this blocks meaningful change.
5: Outsourced private providers are not applying the rules fairly or appropriately.
4: Advocates say the compliance-driven part of the system also needs to be scrapped.
2: The Aboriginal and Torres Strait Islander Social Justice Commissioner has renewed her call for reform of the country's justice systems after the Northern Territory Director of Public Prosecutions announced it will not lay charges over the death of Kumanjai White in Alice Springs. Mitchell Abram reports.
6: Today marks 1 year since Kumanjai White, a 24-year-old Walpiri man with disabilities, died in police custody in an Alice Springs supermarket. Commissioner Katie Kiss says the case underscores the need for governments to fully implement the recommendations of the Aboriginal Deaths in Custody Royal Commission. She's also supported calls for the NT government to adopt justice recommendations from the Disability Royal Commission, fund First Nations disability justice hubs to provide early intervention and post-custody support, and introduce real-time public reporting of deaths and serious incidents in custody.
2: Israel says it's killed the armed wing commander of Hamas, Mohammed Odeh, in a strike on Gaza. It comes just days after his predecessor died in a similar attack. Local reports suggest at least three Palestinians have been killed and dozens more injured in the attack, which targeted a residential building in one of Gaza City's busiest market areas. The Israeli security agency says the buildings were serving as a hideout for Odeh. The governor of the port city of Sevastopol in Russian-occupied Crimea says its air defence units have repelled a number of overnight Ukrainian attacks. He says more than 20 drones have been downed and several buildings damaged. The strategic port city is used to house Russia's Black Sea Fleet, whose capabilities have been drastically reduced by Ukrainian strikes. Back home, the original Adelaide Parklands Formula One track designer has estimated remodelling the circuit to host the Australian MotoGP could cost more than $100 million. The motorsport event will move from Phillip Island to Adelaide from 2027. Racetrack designer Bob Barnard says it won't be easy to make the track meet safety requirements. He's told the ABC the MotoGP has left Phillip Island before, which lasted for several years before it moved back.
7: In that situation, you had a permanent racetrack, which has been a real benefit to New South Wales. In this situation, you're not going to have a permanent racetrack. You're going to spend all that money, and if it doesn't work, well, yeah, you're giving it a go. So what? Well, you've wasted your money.
2: Premier Peter Malinauskas says he hasn't heard anything about a $100 million cost, and design work for the track is underway.
8: No one has made any suggestion to me of a $100 million figure. Let me just say that. Let's just be clear about that. But we have been transparent. There is a cost to remodel the track, as you'd reasonably expect.
2: And a copy of an almost 2-metre-long painting of 1900s Port Adelaide will be displayed at the SA State Library for the first time. The 170-year-old watercolour was painted by Frank George Hankey. It depicts the port 2 years before the port's Great Fire of 1857. Librarian Mark Gilbert says the painter likely made some embellishments.
9: Some of the buildings are grander than they actually were, and there are ships near the wharf that are actually couldn't have been there till 3 or 4 months later. So he's kind of gathered information and made it a bit more exciting, I think.
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1: So you know the story of the Titanic, the luxury ship, which at the time of its fateful voyage in 1912 was the largest ever human-made structure built to move. Everything about it was mammoth. 52,000 tonnes of it, 11 decks in height, over 2,000 passengers. But do you know the story of Evelyn, the only Australian survivor of the Titanic disaster, a young nurse from rural South Australia? Well, one of Australia's most well-known journalists, Lisa Wilkinson, former co-host of Channel 10's The Project and Channel 9's Today Show, started digging. And what she unearthed in extraordinary detail is gobsmacking. It's a story told for the first time, and she tells it in her historical non-fiction book, already a number one bestseller, The Titanic Story of Evelyn. And Lisa joins me today at this Northern Books event on Jajawarang country in the Goldfields Victorian town of Castlemaine. Hello, I'm Natasha Mitchell, and this is ABC Radio National's live event show, Big Ideas. So if I found this a wild read, what was it like to write?
11: It was a book I never thought I would write, because being married to Peter Fitzsimons for the many decades that I have been, watching the work that he has to put into the historical non-fiction works and the stories that he tells, it was something that was way too big for me to ever tackle. He'd already cornered that market. But one thing I did like being involved in with Pete's books was occasionally I would come up with an idea, and a couple of them have been printed and been very successful. But one particular day about 3 years ago, he was looking at a photograph of the Titanic, which had come up in some research for another book that he was doing. And I said to him, have you ever checked to see if there are any Australians on the Titanic? Because there could be an amazing story there for one of your next books. And he said, great idea. And no, I've never thought of that. And I said, well, the weird thing is, between your 40 years in journalism and my 40 years in journalism, I've never thought of it either. So there mustn't have been any Australians on the Titanic, because we would know about them.
1: And so it began.
11: So I said to him, you need to look into it. A couple of days went by and my husband did what most husbands do, completely ignored his wife's idea. And when I checked in with him, he said, no, I haven't looked into it, but I promise you it's a great idea and I will. And I thought, I've got a computer. I've heard of that thing called Google. I can look into it myself. And I did, and I was shocked to discover that there were actually six Australian passengers and crew on that maiden and only voyage of the Titanic, and only one survivor, a young 28-year-old kick-ass nurse from an hour and a half north of Adelaide, who, when I looked into her story, I realised that she was really reflecting the rise of the suffragettes at this turn-of-the-century moment as she was growing up. I don't know if you know, but South Australia was only the second place on the planet where women got the right to vote, second only to New Zealand. They got it in 1894. The US didn't get it until 1920, and the UK didn't get it until 1928, which was a full decade after women could actually be voted into Parliament. So you could be a member of parliament in the UK, but you couldn't actually vote for yourself.
1: Although South Australia was where also women were first allowed to also run for parliament.
11: Yes.
1: So you discover this woman, nurse. Her name is Evelyn Marsden.
11: And so she was growing up with this ethos happening around her. And she was a champion horsewoman, but she didn't want to ride side saddle like girls were meant to do back in those days. She always wanted to ride astride like her big brother Tommy, whom she hero worshipped. And her poor mother Annie finally gave in to her willful teenage daughter and made her a pair of culottes in order to save her dignity as she rode off with Tommy every afternoon. She wanted to help out her dad. She was the youngest of five children, daughter of the station master at Hoyleton. And the way she could help out her dad was to learn Morse code. And so she would fill in for her dad in the station master's office when the Morse code messages were coming in. She also loved to row, and she used to travel down to Murray Bridge and row on the Murray River. And she didn't want to row like the other people who rowed at Murray Bridge did, which was get in the rowboat and go out with the current, and then when the tidal flow turned, gently row back to shore. Evelyn always wanted to challenge herself, and so Evelyn would always row against the tide. Mm. And when I read those words in the few things that I could find about Evelyn on the internet, I thought, I wonder how many Australian women even now feel like they are constantly rowing against the tide.
1: Yeah, it's beautiful.
11: I know I have many times. And so when I put all of this together...
1: I mean, I just love that. Can we just acknowledge that this woman is a very strong rower and she knows Morse code and she trains to be a nurse? It's almost like the Titanic was waiting for her.
11: Yeah.
1: I just want to go back, though, at the beginning of, you know, you do your Google search, her name pops up. Really, very little has been talked about Evelyn before. Her story had just only been told very minimally.
11: Mm.
1: So where do you start with a project like this? How do you start unravelling the mystery of a woman lost in time?
11: Well, she only ever gave two interviews, and that's the reason why this story never got any bigger than really sitting in the dark cobweb corners of the internet. So I figured the first thing I had to do was read everything I could get my hands on of the biggest story of the Titanic. Mm. And that meant also listening to every podcast I could possibly listen to and watch all the movies and the documentaries that have ever been made about the Titanic. Not all of which can agree with each other on the facts of the Titanic, but I wanted to understand that larger story so that I could decide which of those stories were going to help me tell Evelyn's story.
1: So you joined a very illustrious club, the Titanic Obsessives Club, because they're out there.
11: Oh, they certainly are.
1: If you're about to embark on telling the story of a Titanic survivor, you know that you're going to encounter these people.
11: But
1: it's a risky enterprise.
11: It is, but I couldn't think about them. I could only ever think about Evelyn and being true to her story and true to the story of the Titanic. But one of the things I discovered in doing that research is that, like so much of history, our history is told by men. And everything that I was seeing on the Titanic was stories being told by men. So I knew that there was an opportunity there when I discovered that there were so many incredible women on the Titanic. There were 434 of them, and they were everything from political activists to the highest paid, most famous movie star in the world at the time, the most celebrated fashion designer in Paris at the time, a big game hunter, don't condone, but wow, big game hunter, female at the turn of the century is extraordinary.
1: On the Titanic.
11: Yeah. Suffragettes, these incredible women, and I couldn't understand why their collective story had never been told, but I also knew that they were going to help me tell Evelyn's story. But the day came when I discovered that one of Evelyn's most precious relatives was still alive. She had a favourite niece, Mavis, and Mavis's daughter is still alive. She's 76 years of age. She lives in South Australia. And she was my absolute connection to Evelyn, because Patria holds all of the letters and all of the family folklore.
1: That is an absolute gift. She's the sole survivor of...
11: No, there are other family members, but Patria, because she was Evelyn's favourite niece's daughter, Mavis passed on all of that family folklore to Patria. And Patria has held Evelyn close to her heart all of her life.
1: And the precious gift of an archive. So she gave you access to that archive.
11: An archive that no one else has ever seen.
1: Oh, that's incredible. So how did that archive tell Evelyn's story? Take us on the journey that explains how Evelyn ended up on the Titanic. This was the largest human-made moving structure ever.
11: Well, it had a sister ship called the Olympic. So the White Star Line were the owners of the Titanic and its sister ship, Olympic. There was originally meant to be three ships of the Olympic class. Mm. And there was the Olympic, and then launched was the Titanic, and there was meant to be the Gigantic. But when you sink a ship as big as Titanic, you tend to think maybe we'll put the Gigantic on the back burner. So that's why you've never heard of the Gigantic. And interestingly, there was this massive fight going on, a corporate fight between the White Star Line and Cunard. Cunard had cornered the market in speed on these great ocean liners, these huge new ships. Mm. And the White Star Line decided that they were going to corner the market in glamour. And that really sets up the story for some of the shocking human error that is the reason that the Titanic sank. Because J. Bruce Ismay, the owner of White Star Line, wanted the world to know that this was an unsinkable ship.
1: Well, he described it as a lifeboat.
11: Yes, it was a lifeboat in itself.
1: They don't need lifeboats because really the Titanic is a lifeboat. And there is the beginning of the negligence, because they didn't actually put enough lifeboats on that ship to meet the needs of all the passengers.
11: Well, the Titanic had capacity for 3,000 passengers. And in fact, that's how many people were waiting in New York once the Titanic was meant to dock there, who were going to be travelling back to the UK. Mm. So for 3,000 passengers, they ended up with, because J. Bruce Ismay thought that lifeboats made that top boat deck look very unattractive.
1: Because it's all about appearance.
11: Totally. Glamour, luxury, you know, anything super practical, really, we're going to have to think about that before we let that one go ahead. So they really should have had 64 lifeboats in order to accommodate 3,000 passengers.
1: And what did they have?
11: The Titanic sailed with 20 lifeboats.
1: Unbelievable.
11: With enough positions for 1,176 people.
1: Unbelievable.
11: Unforgivable.
1: Journalist and TV presenter Lisa Wilkinson's new book is called The Titanic Story of Evelyn. It's an untold story about Australia's only survivor of the sinking of the Titanic. And she's joining me and you at this Northern Books event in the regional Victorian town of Castlemaine. This is Big Ideas. I'm Natasha Mitchell. It's great to have you with us. Take us then to Evelyn and how she got there, how she landed on that ship.
11: Well, there's a moment that happens early in the book where her ability to read Morse code really has an enormous effect on her. I won't do any spoilers, but the Morse code message that she reads on that particular day means that she decides that she wants to become a nurse. So she travels down to Adelaide and trains at Adelaide Hospital, and it's while she's there that a patient needs a nurse companion to come with her to go back to the UK. And Evelyn has always dreamt of elsewhere. So she accepts that role as a nurse companion, and when she gets to London, she realises just how incredible elsewhere is. Mm. And so she signs up to be a nurse stewardess on cruise ships travelling all over the world, and she loves this life. And it's while she's on one of these cruise ships that she meets and falls in love with a handsome ship's doctor by the name of William Abel James. They become engaged to be married, and their

0: traveling the world, and they both then hear about this magnificent, very famous, supposedly unsinkable ship, the Titanic, and they both apply for him to be one of the two ship's doctors on the Titanic and for Evelyn to be a nurse stewardess in first class. They're both told, you've got the gig. But with just days to go, William is told, sorry, scheduling issues, you're going on the Macedonia, which is travelling to Sydney. And so Evelyn sails alone.
1: Just tell us, though, how you piece all this together, because this sounds like a complete story now, but it wasn't a complete story when you started. So what are the little kernels and the clues that give you a sense of Evelyn's story?
0: I mean, there was a
1: story. It reads like a novel.
0: Yeah, that was my intention, so thank you very much. Yeah. That was what I wanted to do, because I didn't realise just how many incredible stories there were on the Titanic amongst those just over 2,200 people. Mm. And I had to understand the stewardess experience. And there's a beautiful book called Titanic Survivor that was written by one of her co-stewardesses, Violet Jessop. And they had travelled together quite a bit. And in fact, they were both on the Olympic, which is the sister ship to Titanic, as I mentioned. That ship also had a pretty nasty crash. And that ship also was captained by Captain Smith, who was the captain who went down with the Titanic. So they'd already had that experience together. So this beautiful book that Violet Jessop, well, she actually wrote it just as a memoir for her family, but after she passed away, the family put it together as a book. And she was a beautiful writer, and she was so lyrical and poetic in the way she described the experience of being a stewardess and of being on the Titanic, that I could really marry up what I discovered, you know, beyond what I first found out at the very beginning.
1: What a gift. So it takes you inside the interior of Evelyn's life and experience on board. So the Titanic, when it launches, is mammoth. It's a mammoth media event. It's a mammoth community event. Just describe this vessel for us. I mean, the one statistic that stands out for me, other than the, it's something like, what, 52,000 tonnes, is 30,000 eggs were part of the cargo, and tonnes of meat and tonnes of vegetables.
0: Yes, I've got the full list of the bizarre and completely exotic and utterly expensive.
1: I mean, caviar.
0: Yeah, money was no object, particularly for those in first class. And yeah, I've got so many favourite characters in this book beyond the wonderful Evelyn. I hope when you read the book you fall in love with her in the way that I absolutely did and have and remain. But I've tried to sprinkle throughout the book moments that will give you a sense of this rise of feminism that's going on. And some of them are very subtle stories, but they tell a much larger story when you put them all together. Mm-hmm. I want you to look out for one particular couple, William and Lucille Carter. William is heir to a massive coal mining dynasty. And he and his wife, Lucille, arrive on the Titanic with their coterie of servants. The only automobile that was on the Titanic
1: is theirs.
0: A very spivvy car is theirs, as well as a number of polo ponies. They also arrive with their two children, who are also called William and Lucille, because apparently that's what rich people do. They create children in their own image.
1: Oh, God.
0: So they're 10 and 12 years of age. And on the night that they hit the iceberg, William wakes Lucille up and tells her, "We've hit an iceberg. Please get the children up, dress them warmly, and I'll meet you up on deck." And I'm going to leave it there.
1: Yes, we haven't got to the iceberg yet.
0: Because what happens, it's towards the end of the book, but there's a moment of female empowerment that will have you cheering, ladies and gentlemen.
1: Can you tell she's worked in TV? Lisa, though, we also meet Molly Brown. And Molly Brown, alongside Evelyn, is my

0: Heroine in this story. She's an extraordinary woman in the suffragette movement. Mm. Tell us about Molly Brown, because she also becomes this phenomenal ethical figure at every point in this story, including after the survivors emerge from this horrible disaster.
1: Yes.
0: Who was she?
1: A very, very rich woman. She was almost divorced from her husband. Together they had a mine in America and they struck it rich. But she was fighting very hard for the suffragettes and for women in America to get the vote. She was very politically active, did a lot of social justice causes, and she's just a very significant figure in first class. She's very well connected to the Astors and the Guggenheims and, you know, all of these massive American figures that are on the ship. Mm. But on the night, by pure happenstance, Molly Brown and two other very significant suffragettes all end up in Lifeboat 6. And all I can say is, you've got to feel sorry for Officer Hitchens. Because that poor guy never had a chance. And it took him a while, but he finally realised that these women were 10 times the man he was.
0: It wasn't just about first class. There was second class, there was third class, and there was the boiler room.
1: Mm, where the stokers were. Mm. Who were the guys who were shoveling the coal. And that was hell down there. And they were incredible men as well.
0: Introduce us then to Captain Smith. He is a problematic character and you really cast him as such.
1: Well, it's hard not to. Mm-hmm. Captain Smith was actually on his last voyage. He was retiring after the Titanic. And it was a pretty dastardly combination. Captain Smith, who was very proud of his ship, the Titanic, and very connected to the first class passengers. You know, he really took a lot of satisfaction in the fact that he was so well connected to the rich and powerful. The problem is Captain Smith had a level of arrogance that I think was one of the major contributors to the sinking of that ship. For example, Captain Smith, despite the fact that he knew they didn't have enough lifeboats on that ship, he was a great believer that it was unsinkable. So Captain Smith, despite not having enough lifeboats, decided they weren't going to do any of the lifeboat drills that were mandatory, that would have tested the ropes, that would have made the ropes move more easily as the lifeboats, you know, were they to be used, would be lowered. So he wasn't doing lifeboat drills. That was mistake number one. He liked the idea, just as J. Bruce Ismay liked the idea, that while Titanic has got the market in glamour and luxury absolutely cornered, he quite liked the idea that on his very last voyage, they might actually be able to beat Cunard in the record that they had established between the UK and New York. And so between Captain Smith and J. Bruce Ismay, they were constantly putting up the speed and the distance that they were travelling every day for everyone to start placing bets on how much earlier they were going to be arriving in New York than was originally planned. So between them, they were ordering for the boilers to be fired up while they were in the middle of an ice field.
0: Mm.
1: Captain Smith was also ignoring all of the cables that were coming in from vessels that were in the area, all of which were saying, you know, we've stopped because you have got an ice field, the size of which and the southerly position of which we have never seen before. You know, we would recommend that you stop. And they didn't. Also, the guys in the crow's nest, somebody forgot to leave the key for the box that had the binoculars in it for the crow's nest. So Frederick Fleet was up in the crow's nest. It was approaching midnight and he's been told there's icebergs in the area. And the way the water ripples around an iceberg wasn't obvious that night because it turned out that this particular iceberg had flipped And so the iceberg was
0: black.
1: All of the

0: the scrapings that had come from when the glacier broke off, so you couldn't see the iceberg with the human eye. He would have seen it with binoculars, and he saw it way too late. So when he rang the bell and called down to the bridge, they thought, well, we've got five pairs of binoculars down here. We probably should have given them one up there. That, you know, this constant
1: the layers
0: human
1: of
0: error.
1: Negligence. Yeah, it's extraordinary. And so the Titanic hits an iceberg. Let's pause there for a moment. Rewind. There's another woman on board, Edith Rosenbaum. She actually tries to get off the ship before it launches, doesn't she?
0: Edith is a fashion designer, fashion stylist. And she gets on because there's a number of stops after the ship, you know, first set sail. And she gets on in Cherbourg in France. And the night before she sails, she goes with a couple of girlfriends for dinner. And on the way, they decide that they're going to go and see a fortune teller. Edith doesn't really care too much for fortune tellers, and her girlfriends get their fortunes read. But the fortune teller is a bit intrigued by Edith.
1: Well, Edith is an extraordinary woman.
0: Very much so.
1: She is an absolute doyenne of the fashion world.
0: Yes.
1: She's a writer, she's a fashion designer, she's a celebrity dresser, she's all of those things.
0: Yes. But the woman, the fortune teller, Madame de Teb, is fascinated by Edith, and whether Edith likes it or not, Madame de Teb is going to tell her fortune because she's very concerned that Edith is going to be in a major disaster and that she's going to lose her voice. And Edith kind of shrugs it off.
1: And not just a major disaster at sea.
0: At sea.
1: It's that specific.
0: Yeah. And she kind of shrugs it off and still gets on the ship, but there is an unease ever after for Edith. And there's another woman on the ship that had a premonition, Esther Hart. Esther is on the ship with her husband and 8-year-old daughter Eva. From the moment Esther gets on, she knows this ship is going to sink. And so Esther tells her husband and her 8-year-old daughter, I will not sleep. I will sleep during the day, but at night I am keeping watch. And she does that every single night until the inevitable happens.
1: And these are stories that have been written down afterwards.
0: Oh, yeah, they're very well documented.
1: Yeah, yeah. Okay, so what happens on the longest night, as you describe it, that long, dark night?
0: Well, initially, not a lot of people think that this unsinkable ship is going to sink because there's a feeling from Captain Smith down that they don't want to cause chaos. But the designer, Thomas Andrews, who was in fact the second designer of the Titanic, the original designer, Alexander Carlisle, quit because he was in such a fight with J. Bruce Ismay over the number of lifeboats. So Thomas Andrews takes it on, but Thomas Andrews is very angry that Captain Smith keeps calling this ship unsinkable. And so once they hit the iceberg, Thomas Andrews pulls him into an office and shows him the layout of the ship and these so-called watertight bulkheads that ultimately are not watertight at all, particularly given the spot where they have hit the iceberg. It really was the worst possible spot.
1: Yeah, you got suitably nerdy about hull engineering, which I appreciated, I have to say.
0: I wasn't an expert before, but I am now.
1: Look, this whole scene that we're taking you into now, what was it like for you to occupy these next hours? Because it is truly devastating. And you take us through moment by moment. And Evelyn is there too, so let's keep Evelyn in our sights as well.
0: Yeah, well, Evelyn works out very early on because of her proficiency in Morse code. She is seeing the Morse code messages going out. She knows this ship is sinking, while many of the crew are still being told, we're not going to sink, we're just going to get, you know, enough people in lifeboats that vessel that we can see on the horizon, which was actually the Californian, they didn't know that at the time, but they could see a ship in the near distance that turned out to ignore them. You know, the captain of the ship was being told by

0: his first officer, I'm sure that's the Titanic, and I'm sure those are distress rockets that are going up. And there's a strange kind of tilt to their lights. But the captain of the Californian had a big day, and he was a bit tired.
1: Went to bed.
0: And he said, no, I don't think that's the Titanic. Look, if anything changes, let me know, but I'm going to bed. And the way it works on ships is if the captain says that ain't the Titanic, there's not much the first officer can do.
1: So back on the Titanic, things start to get desperate.
0: So Evelyn knows that the ship is sinking. And initially there was, you know, a bit of calm. It wasn't too chaotic up on the boat deck. But as the ship is getting lower and lower, people start to get desperate. But the entire time, Evelyn, knowing that she probably won't get a spot in a lifeboat, is just securing the life belts of women and children. And she's seeing before her eyes families being torn apart, husbands and wives literally being separated. And she would have known that there is very little likelihood that these men are going to survive. Mm. So scenes of utter tragedy and devastation, but she just keeps women and children calm and making sure that she can comfort wherever she can.
1: Mm. And men are not allowed on those boats. Some try, but they
0: are... Some succeed in the early lifeboats. There was this strange, inexact science going on either side of the ship, because on one side, one of the officers was women and children only, and on the other side, it was women and children first, but if there's none of those around, we'll let men in. And in one of the early lifeboats, 10 stokers got into one of the lifeboats. You know, a number of the rich men, you know, who possibly have been called, you know, were ever after known as cowards because they had survived. They got into those early lifeboats. But it's a tragedy that there wasn't more urgency. And again, the arrogance of these men who owned and captained this ship didn't realise how bad the situation was.
1: Mm. And the band kept playing.
0: Led by the wonderful Wallace Hartley. Mm. They played right until the very end. And in fact, today I was in Ballarat and I went to see the bandstand that is dedicated, that was erected as a memorial to the 8 members of the Titanic band.

0: My guest on Big Ideas is journalist, presenter, broadcaster Lisa Wilkinson, and we're on board a sinking Titanic with a story that she's excavated, the story of Australia's only survivor, a 28-year-old nurse called Evelyn. Natasha Mitchell bringing you ABC Radio National's live event show from Castlemaine today, and you can hear us on ABC Listen or wherever you get your podcasts. We don't want to give everything away, but why did Evelyn survive when so many of her colleagues on the staff, she was a first-class stewardess, so many others did not survive?
1: Well, a lot of the staff in third class and certainly almost all of the male crew didn't survive, and there were 900 crew on the Titanic. So there was only a couple of lifeboats left, and Evelyn... I think it was about a half an hour from the ship actually going down. Evelyn was helping women and children into lifeboat 16. And there was a couple of spots still left in that lifeboat. And a gentleman came up to her who'd been watching her for a while and said, "Get into that lifeboat." And she said, "Thank you very much, but I'm crew. I'm just helping women and children." And he said, "Get into that lifeboat. My name is J. Bruce Ismay. I own this ship." And
0: she remembers that moment.
1: Oh, yeah. And her husband, William, wrote to J. Bruce Ismay stating, you know, what exactly Evelyn had told him about the role that J. Bruce Ismay played in that moment. And I'm absolutely convinced, getting to know Evelyn over the last 3 years and what a humble and selfless woman she is, I'm convinced that the

0: only way Evelyn could have ever made peace with taking a spot on that lifeboat is she would have had a look at those oars and known what a strong rower she was. And sure enough, Evelyn got in that lifeboat because everyone who was in a lifeboat was told, when you hit the North Atlantic, and hit they did, you have to get as far away from the Titanic as possible as quickly as you can, because when this 52,000-ton vessel goes down, she is going to suck everything in the vicinity with it. And so Evelyn got in that rowboat and she rowed like she'd never rowed before.
1: She was the woman for it. Take us there. There's an incredible scene.
0: Yeah, so they are in the rowboat, in the lifeboat. There's Violet Jessop, her fellow stewardess, and her are both in lifeboat 16. And as so often happened in the chaos of what was going on in the final half hour or so of the boat going down, a lot of babies became disconnected from their parents. And Violet was handed a tiny baby, parentage unknown, to try and keep alive. So that's the point that we're up to in the book. Evelyn is no longer rowing. Like the others, the oars rest across her lap and between her knees, still wet from the frantic push they'd made to get clear. Now, in the middle of this freezing ocean, silence settles over lifeboat 16 like a funeral shroud. The baby finally has stopped crying. She lies curled in Violet Jessop's arms, swaddled in a steward's coat, breathing in shallow little puffs, barely moving. They are out far enough now to stop, at least for the moment. The creaking of oarlocks has ceased and the murmurs have died away. What remains is only the sound of breath, gasping, ragged, staggered, drawn in and out by sailors and passengers alike who cannot believe what they are seeing. Titanic's bow is beneath the water's surface. The stern tilts upward at a degree that renders the whole scene uncanny, even from afar. Deck lights at the rear of the ship, which remain above water, still glow, row upon row, turning the ship into a floating half-palace, lit for a ball nobody will survive. From the lifeboat, Evelyn sees what she thinks are shadows moving across the lit portholes. Not shadows, people. Can she see some frantically waving? She's lower than when we left, Violet Jessop says quietly beside her. Much lower. Evelyn nods. She can feel it in her stomach, that pull downward. It seems to grip her soul just as it grasps that of the ship. She's still going. And yet no one can look away. Do you think she'll stay afloat? A woman whispers. She's not built to break, a crewman mutters in reply, but his voice carries no confidence. It takes all his courage to muster speech. And so Violet and Evelyn sit in horror, floating, waiting, hoping, watching.
1: Before that, there is also a terrible chorus that many of the survivors will probably never, ever get out of their heads. And that was the sound of hundreds and hundreds of people dying in frozen waters. And, of course, many didn't, even if they got into a lifeboat, they didn't make it back. They froze to death on those waters before being saved.
0: Particularly in the smaller lifeboats, because there were 14 traditional wooden lifeboats and then there were 6 rafts and what's known as cutters, and they're sort of collapsible. And, you know, for those who were in those collapsible ones, a lot of them were up to their knees for hours in the freezing North Atlantic, and some of them just fell down and slowly floated away.

0: We will come to audience questions. I just want to find out what happened to Evelyn. Are we allowed to just give a little hint of what happened to Evelyn afterwards? And how she... is there any indication of how this voyage and this disaster changed her life? Because it certainly changed many people's lives, didn't it?
1: Yeah, in fact, that was one of my favourite parts of the book, was to write the epilogue.
0: It's extraordinary.
1: Because I really wanted to know, how does anyone who survives, you know, the most famous maritime tragedy that the world has ever known, how do they live with, you know, more than likely the survivor's guilt, when only 700 of the 2,200 or so who were on that ship actually made it out alive? And the experiences of all of them were so diverse. Some of them rose to absolute magnificence.
0: Molly Brown.
1: Molly Brown being one of them.
0: Well, she really lent in to supporting survivors.
1: Particularly the women from steerage. You know, she was magnificent in looking after them. She developed the Titanic Survivors Committee, and that was about making sure that those women who now literally had nothing apart from their children to support, many of them not educated, certainly didn't have careers, everything that they went onto the Titanic with was gone, their husbands were gone, and Molly recognised that, and she really rose to that challenge magnificently.
0: Bravery medals for crew. I think she organised a statue, and somehow she ends up as a nurse in World War One.
1: Yeah, one of her patients was Ernest Hemingway.
0: There you go.
1: In fact, many of the suffragettes who were in first class on that ship, they all became nurses in the First World War. You know, these were women who, whenever a challenge presented itself, they rose to that moment and surpassed all expectations.
0: And Evelyn?
1: Well, when Evelyn finally arrived in New York, the Carpathia was the rescue ship, and she had virtually no money. William, meantime, was halfway to Sydney when every ship at sea heard about the sinking of the Titanic, and there were survivors lists that were posted around the world. Evelyn's name wasn't on any of the survivors lists. And so her family back in Hoyleton, there were small stories that were appearing in the Adelaide press saying that there was a woman from South Australia and she's probably died because there's no mention of her in any of the survivors lists. And William knows Evelyn, and he knows that Evelyn more than likely would have gone down with the ship. But she arrives in New York. It's not until the very next day that she gets to the front of the queue to be able to send two telegrams. She has enough money for two words in the two telegrams, and she sends the same telegram to the family in Hoyleton and to William. And the telegrams read, "Safe, stop, Evelyn, stop."
0: And you'll have to read the book to find out what happens to her next.
1: What I will say is, one of the joys of writing this book is the beautiful love story between Evelyn and William, you know, so much of which was informed by getting those precious letters from Patria.
0: But what a gift to meet her.
1: Oh, incredible.
0: And she's quite an elder now, isn't she?
1: Yeah, she's 76 years of age, but, you know, her light for Evelyn is so incredibly strong even now. But in that love story, I won't do a spoiler on what happens at the end, but you know that Celine Dion song, "My Heart Will Go On"? I think it was written for William and Evelyn, because the thing is, Jack and Rose weren't real. William and Evelyn were real.
0: You've been living a great love story. I think your publisher at one point said to you, Evelyn was sent to you to help you heal. You were writing this through a very, very difficult time. You were dealing with a defamation court case. It's been a rough ride the last few years. You've been in the public eye and the social media trolls, the whole bit. It's been pretty anarchic and hellish, and yet Evelyn arrives in your life at just the right time.
1: Well, she arrived.

0: Arrived in my life at possibly the lowest point of my life, and that was one of the reasons when I initially came up with this idea, and I said to Pete, "You've got to send this idea to your publisher," and he did. And within half an hour, I got a call from his publisher Vanessa, and she said, "Lisa, everyone's talking about this incredible idea that you've had for Pete's next book, but we don't think we're going to do it." And I'll clean up what I actually said to Vanessa in response to her saying she wasn't going to do the book. But I said, "Are you kidding me? This is the best untold story Australia will ever hear." And she said, "Oh, no, no, no. We don't think it's a Pete book. We think it's a Lisa book." And I said to her, "Vanessa, I really appreciate your belief in me, but as you know, I'm going through this massive court case. I'm really at the lowest point I've ever been in my life. I don't know that I have the emotional strength to be able to do this book." And she said to me, "Lisa, I believe you can do this, and I'm going to leave that idea with you, and I'll call you in a few days." Well, Vanessa didn't wait a few days. Vanessa waited exactly 3 hours. Because 3 hours after that, news broke around the world that the Ocean Gate submersible had gone missing in the North Atlantic looking for the Titanic, yet another Titanic tragedy. So the entire world lent in. And so Vanessa said to me, "Have you heard the news?" And I said, "Yes, Vanessa, I have heard the news." And she said, "Well, what do you think?" And I said, "I think Evelyn and I are about to go on a journey."
1: And it's an incredible read, so congratulations. It's really finding readers very quickly. People are obviously really drawn to what you've created.
0: She's a magnificent woman, and she was almost lost to history.
1: Mm. Congratulations. Evelyn lives on in all our hearts. We'd love to take your questions, we'll go for maybe 10 minutes or so. Thank you.
2: I was wondering why Evelyn only did 2 interviews.
0: Because she was such a humble woman. And, you know, I mentioned the epilogue and how people dealt with the post-traumatic stress of having been on the Titanic. Mm. I believe Evelyn's way of dealing with that trauma was to continue to live her life serving others, and with enormous gratitude that she was lucky enough to survive when so many others didn't. There were plenty of people on the Titanic who gave many, many, many interviews. Mm. And that was their whole reason, I think, for continuing to have relevance, was to keep identifying themselves as Titanic survivors. And I say that with no judgment, because I don't think any of us could confidently predict how we would have reacted had we been on that ship and stared death right in the eye as that water continued to rise. And so I don't think she ever wanted to be...
1: Did she write down her story?
0: No.
1: No.
0: No, no, no.
1: So you don't...
0: But there were enough...
1: Letters?
0: ...things in the letters that gave me a really strong sense of her. Mm. But, you know, quite often you hear about people who were on the Titanic, and they would get asked constantly, "Are you that person that was on the Titanic?" And I think there's a basic flaw in that question being asked, because I think for everyone who was on that ship that night, never really left the Titanic.
1: Yeah.
0: I think it stayed with them for the rest of their lives.
3: You mentioned, Lisa, there were 700-odd survivors. What was the mix between passengers and crew?
0: Well, most of the crew didn't make it, tragically. I mean, most of the crew were men, for starters, and there was only, I think it was 25% of the men who survived. And, you know, many of them were men who got into lifeboats when they shouldn't have, jumped in. There was a lot of, as lifeboats were leaving, men were jumping in before any of the officers could haul them back out again.
1: Jay Bruce Ismay, the owner of White Star, he survived.
0: Yes, and he managed to find a spot in a lifeboat.
1: A real scandal.
0: Yeah,
1: so I was interested in how you kind of navigated the scandal, the mythology. There were claims and counterclaims. That would have been very interesting to dive into. There were a

0: lot of accusations. You actually paint him in quite a positive light.
1: It was a very interesting exercise to work out how I felt about J. Bruce Ismay and Captain Smith. Mm. I wouldn't say I was their biggest fans, but with J. Bruce Ismay, I was very conflicted because J. Bruce Ismay is the person responsible for Evelyn surviving. But, you know, certainly J. Bruce Ismay's arrogance and belief that this was an unsinkable ship was one of the major reasons why so many people died that night. And there were two inquiries as soon as the... Well, there was one in the US as soon as the Carpathia docked and unloaded all of the survivors, because America was very angry that so many of their countrymen, women and children had died on this ship that was not of their own making. And J. Bruce Ismay appeared at that inquiry, and at one point one of the leading prosecutors said to him, you know, how is it that you survived when so many women and children didn't? And he was deeply offended at the question and asked, how on earth can you ask that question? Do you really believe I'm the sort of man who would get in a lifeboat when there were women and children still ready to get into lifeboats? Well, the answer is yes, because of 434 women, 130 didn't make it that night, and 62 children died, and that was half of the children. Mm. So you can make what you will of J. Bruce Ismay. But then if we go to the UK inquiry, just a sidebar here, the UK inquiry was a really flawed and compromised exercise, because that inquiry was run by the UK Board of Trade. Mm. And the UK Board of Trade was the government authority that had to make the final ruling on how many lifeboats were required on the Titanic. And the UK Board of Trade signed off on 20 lifeboats. So again, make what you will of the findings from that UK inquiry.
0: So you can see there's a journalistic mind that's been applied to this project, which is fantastic, but there's a wonderful literary talent here too. And so I'm curious to see if you write more historical non-fiction. I hope you do.
1: I've already got my next one in mind.
0: There you go.
1: I've got the bug.
0: That's fantastic. And we're all the better for it. Congratulations, Lisa.
1: Thank you so much.
0: Thank you so much for being here. We're going to have a book signing now. Let's thank Lisa.
2: The Titanic Story of Evelyn is Lisa Wilkinson's new book. It landed at number one in Australia's bestseller lists in its first week out. Titanic indeed. And she's got the bug for historical non-fiction now. I do too, it's addictive, so I wonder what she'll come up with next. Thanks to Northern Books in Castlemaine in central Victoria for organising this event. And if you're in another beautiful part of country Australia, this weekend I'll be hosting sessions at the Make Good Festival at Bundanon in New South Wales. Our email address, bigideas@abc.net.au. Write to me. I'm Natasha Mitchell, back with you next time with more Big Ideas.

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1: A rare commodity these days in geopolitics, optimism.
0: Yes, that's the mood shift, evidently, at Europe's leading security and policy conference in Prague.
1: Where the talk is all about beating back populists and Putin.
0: And could we say getting used to Donald Trump?
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0: ABC News with Noni Edwards. Welfare advocates are cautiously welcoming the government's employment services overhaul, despite warning it doesn't fix deeper structural issues. The proposal would change how job seeker recipients are assessed and supported, with requirements tailored to fit individual abilities. Acting CEO of the Australian Council of Social Services, Edwina McDonald, says the reforms need to address payment suspensions and compliance requirements.
1: We welcome reforms. The question will be, is it the major overhaul of the system that we know is needed? At the moment, the activities they have in the system are not working. People are being asked to do things that are just simply keeping them busy and actually getting in the way of getting, you know, meaningful and sustained employment. What we're not hearing, though, is that they're going to tackle the penalty in the compliance system, and that's really concerning.
0: In New South Wales, a group of women have told the Corruption Watchdog they received preferential treatment during the hiring process at Sydney's Parramatta Council. Nabil Al-Nashar reports.
2: Anna Savornik, Sue Matthew, Michelle Carter and Leah Sinkowski told the Independent Commission Against Corruption they were given help to get jobs at Parramatta Council. Ms. Savornik and Ms. Matthew were both given interview questions and their model answers in advance. Ms. Matthew pulled out at the last minute. Both were helped by high-ranking staffer Roxanne Thornton, who was part of a group calling themselves Pink Ladies, along with Angela Jones-Blaney and former CEO Gail Connolly. Ms. Carter told the commission she wrote parts of her own job description and sent it to Ms. Jones-Blaney before she was directly hired. Ms. Sinkowski, who is Ms. Connolly's niece, told the commission she was hired by counsel after her aunt edited her CV and directed Ms. Thornton to meet with her.
0: The ACT government says around 50 everyday Canberrans will be invited to citizens' jury duty to deliberate on how to include a substitute decision-making process in the Territory's voluntary assisted dying scheme. Supported by lawyers, clinicians and carers, they'll advise the government on how the scheme could retain access for someone who loses capacity to give consent. Attorney General Tara Shane says this type of expansion process for the voluntary assisted dying scheme would be a national first.
3: No other Australian jurisdiction has done it yet, and we will show how it can be done and what that can look like. And it may be a template for others, either in process or ultimately in the design. But we are the first.
0: Internationally, Israel's killed a Hamas leader it says helped coordinate the October 7 attacks. The BBC's Yolanda Nell has more.
4: There's video footage that shows the Al Rimal neighbourhood of Gaza City packed with people ahead of the Eid al-Adha holiday, people out shopping. And then there's this apartment building the witnesses said was hit by several missiles after they heard an Israeli helicopter overhead. Now, the family of Mohammed Oda has confirmed that he was killed along with his wife and his son. Israel is saying that Mohammed Oda did play a key role in the deadly 7th of October attacks in 2023 on Israel. At that time, he was the head of Hamas intelligence, we understand.
0: China and Indonesia have agreed to bolster bilateral relations. The country's foreign ministers have met on the sidelines of a UN Security Council session in New York. The council's been discussing how to uphold the purposes and principles of the UN Charter. Beijing says China and Indonesia have an obligation to ensure the authority and status of UN continues in a world rife with change and turmoil. Unionised workers at Samsung in South Korea have approved a landmark profit-sharing deal averting a strike at the world's largest memory chip maker. Here's the BBC's Ashana Shukla.
5: It's a win for these workers. We're talking about average bonuses of about $340,000 to $400,000 in some cases. And Samsung agreeing to keep about 10.5% of their profits for these bonuses linked to the profit milestones and stock performances. We've seen the stock's performance has been phenomenal in the last few quarters, driven by huge demand for memory chips that Samsung makes, which are critical components in data centers. We've seen Samsung's, you know, valuation cross $1 trillion. They've reported 700% profit in the Jan to March quarter. And that is where this deal becomes a win. The workers who make these chips also get a share of these profits.
0: To sport, and the AFL has confirmed all 7 matches of round 12 this weekend will honour the late, great Neil Danaher. Danaher passed away on Monday after a well-documented battle with motor neurone disease and a contribution to the VFL.

0: VFL and AFL spanning decades. All 14 clubs will wear black armbands and have a minute's silence that will be held prior to each game. St Kilda and Hawthorn open the round tomorrow night. ABC News.
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2: The global mood may be anxious,
3: but in Europe, evidently a growing sense of optimism.
2: Donald Trump's wayward policies have encouraged the Europeans to unite.
3: So now they're talking about asserting Europeanness. You'll have to explain that to me, Latika.
2: I'll try to do that for you, Geraldine. But let's just say it's springtime in Prague and Europe is getting on with managing its own affairs. I'm Latika Burke.
3: And I'm Geraldine Doogue. Welcome to Global Roaming.

0: So you've been at one of Europe's largest security and policy conferences in Prague, GlobSec, Latika. In fact, you've been very busy there. Tell us all about it.
1: Yes, Geraldine. GlobSec is really the premier security forum for Central and Eastern Europe, unlike Munich, which our listeners would have heard about earlier in the year, which focuses on Western European security and transatlantic alliances. The Central and Europeans really take a deeper interest in Ukraine, I think, also Baltic security and the Balkans. So some very interesting views and perspectives.
0: Yeah, look, I mean, people who really follow these issues in Europe, of course, do believe that it's this Eastern Europe where the great game is played, you know, the great game of diplomacy, of the balancing of sides, it's often subterranean, but it's so interesting and so multifaceted. And that Western Europe, to that extent, I mean, it's often where the battles are played out, but it's more transparent, that it's here in this area where you are now, where lots of deep-seated attitudes are settled or certainly formed. And I wonder, this sense that you have picked up, that there's a growing optimism, I just wonder how real, like, are there real plans being made?
1: Yes, Geraldine, I think the Europeans have always tended to approach their foreign policy with perhaps a dose of emotion, and that's not always led them down the right path. That, I think, is really disappearing. And this was the first security conference I've attended where I've just seen across the board pragmatism and hard-headedness, and I think that's something to be really welcomed from Europe.
0: Well, look, I mean, I hope, obviously, the vocabulary, the verbal way of displaying this is certainly changing. I've got in front of me, and I'm going to recommend to listeners, a very good piece by the European Council on Foreign Relations, From Shield to Sword, Europe's Offensive Strategy in the Hybrid Age. And it's really it's a very good read, but it's certainly, well, it's not saber-rattling in the traditional sense, but it's certainly the language being used is quite interesting. They're saying that Europe has been on the defensive for too long in the information, cyber, finance and kinetic domains. It's now got to go on the offensive, and they've got all sorts of sort of examples of how. And there's this sort of amazing sort of little bit of language. Without this shift, Europe will remain a placid deer amidst a pack of wolves. And, you know, I thought, wow, I wonder how that is actually translating to reality. And that's, I suppose, what you've been trying to assess as well.
1: Yes, I don't think they're ready to be wolves quite yet, but they're certainly sharpening their teeth, Geraldine.
0: And look, just before you introduce our guest, the whole business about sort of seriously defending yourself, it is also interesting, The Economist, because, you know, we've got to read about it, just sort of work out who's taking the pulse of these things. The Economist says that senior military people who won't be put their name to any quote, senior European military people, have really in amongst themselves wondered as to whether they'd have to defend themselves from the US, you know, in any really a shakedown with, say, Russia, or if Russia decided to go into Estonia or the Baltic countries. They're not entirely sure anymore, quite extraordinary to be even sort of saying this, that they could trust that the Americans would be on their side. Now, is that sort of thing being said out loud?
1: I think that is the conversations that you're having privately. I mean, we did know, according to the New York Times reporting, that the Danes were setting up military responses in case the US invaded Greenland. So this is not hypothetical or far-fetched at all. Having said that, I do sense there is a more soothing tone about the US commitment to NATO than we've been hearing. And it was quite interesting to see, as this conference was closing, the Polish were very reassured that Trump had reversed his decision to take 5,000 troops out of Poland. And Radek Sikorski, who's a great personality on the European stage, says,
2: "We've managed to confuse Putin. He now has no idea what we will do.
1: We've done it. We've confused Putin. This is strategic confusion. It went down like a treat. But Europe is finding a bit of a groove. But having said that, Geraldine, there are definitely conversations taking place behind closed doors that don't sound like the ones that they have on stage.
0: Well, look, we thought it was a great opportunity having you there convening various panels to speak with another Australian observer, Dr. Bryce Wakefield. He's CEO of the Australian Institute of International Affairs, that absolutely venerable organisation. I think it's now 72 years old. Now, he has a lot of experience living and working in the US, Japan and Europe. We think it gives him a unique perspective as a sort of political scientist with strong connections to the region, but a real focus on Australia's future. You managed to catch up with him. It'll be terrific to hear how you both wrestle with what really was on display at this GlobSec conference.
1: Bryce Wakefield, welcome to Global Roaming.
3: Thank you very much. Great to be here in Prague.
1: So what is GlobSec?
3: So GlobSec is, I think it's the foremost security conference of Central and Eastern Europe. However, like other security conferences around the world, like Munich, like the Shangri-La Dialogue, it does take a broader perspective. There are panels on and guests from places like Africa, but also increasingly the Indo-Pacific, which is a very good thing indeed.
1: And if we were to take a temperature check, what would you say the state of Europe and how Europe's feeling about its place in the world is right now?
3: Yeah, well, look, on the public panels, Latika, I found that there was quite a lot of optimism. And in particular, I thought that during a panel with Radek Sikorski, the foreign minister of Poland, and Johann Wadepool, the foreign minister of Germany, both were very upbeat about the future of Europe and what's called the Europeanization of NATO. Now, that's a strange term, I think. It's one that I've heard before, but I really heard it come forth at this conference. It seems to me that Europe is trying to develop itself and seems ready to develop itself as more of a strategic actor that can act independently of the United States.
1: We've heard since the start of the second Trump administration, I suppose, various emotions from Europe as it's had to deal with what is a very different way that the Trump administration looks at Europe, almost hostile. What is your sense about how Europe is feeling about Trump specifically?
3: Well, there's still a lot of nervousness and uncertainty, and particularly if you talk to people behind the scenes, that's certainly the case. However, in public, I got the sense that there was an optimism, not just because Europe felt that it was that it could be independent, but there were signs that Europe was managing its own affairs. There's a lot of optimism, for example, around the election in Hungary. And the fact that Europe can chart a course without a constant spoiler amongst its midst in the figure of Viktor Orban. We heard from Anita Orban, I assume it's no relation, talking about how it's possible to beat back what might be seen sometimes as a wave of populism by going directly to the electorate, even if some of these, well, in the case of Orban, a populist leader has been in place and has kind of controlled the institutions of politics in Hungary. It's possible to communicate to the electorate by going straight to them. And there was a lot of hope and inspiration in her speech. And we also heard from Maia Sandu, who, Moldova is not a European nation, but as the president of Moldova, she beat back an election campaign where there was a lot of subversion by Russia. So there were lots of good news stories at this conference.
1: You brought up the two cases of Anita Orban and Maia Sandu, you know, Hungary and Moldova, because I think this illustrates a really interesting story that's going on inside Europe at the moment and was certainly a discussion, which is enlargement. Moldova and Ukraine want to join the European Union and Hungary is in the European Union. But one of the big, I think, hesitations behind allowing Ukraine and Moldova and, for that matter, the Western Balkans in is because of the very backsliding they observed in Hungary and the spoiling role that you pointed out that Viktor Orban was able to play within Europe. So I wonder what you make of this dynamic with inside Europe as an outside observer. Did you sense that Europe is really standing willing, ready and able to open its doors to more countries? Or do you think that Europe's actually a bit scarred by its enlargement process and won't go any further?
3: In terms of actual practical enlargement, I think there is a limit. And I think, as you say, a lot of people are nervous about the very poor example shown by Ukraine.
1: Long term, if Europe doesn't let these countries in that are at its door, do you think that's going to be a geostrategic problem for Europe? Because there are certainly parts of the European community that want quicker admission for Moldova and Ukraine. What do you think that means for how Europe long-term positions against Russia?
3: I think Europe needs to take a hard look at its mechanisms. There was some discussion about revising the voting mechanisms around things like sanctions and things like that, which at the moment all have to be done with consensus. And if you have a spoiler like Hungary in there constantly tearing down funding for Ukraine and things like that, That's not really a sensible way to run an institution with 27 different points of view. So I think Europe does need to have a long, hard look at its institutions and see what needs to be done in order to enlarge in the future. At the moment, I don't think they're quite ready yet.
1: I'm Latika Berg, speaking with Dr. Bryce Wakefield at the Globset Conference in Prague about a whole range of things. But coming up, what the Europeans get and don't get about the Indo-Pacific. What is your sense of the Indo-Pacific literacy, shall we say? And how have you seen this change, for better or worse, over the time you've been attending these conferences? And we should also add, you go to many of these conferences like Munich. We're both at again this year. So you, I think, have a very good armchair from which to observe Europe's understanding of the Indo-Pacific. How do you think it is?
3: I think there's certainly curiosity there. And I think GlobSec is a particularly good conference that does invite people from the Indo-Pacific, so they do want to know about it. What I hear about their problems, I mean, there's certainly a lot of anxiousness around, for example, in Germany, the degrading of the German economy, the fact that a lot of the jobs, particularly in those industries that supply the parts to automakers, are just disappearing from the German economy. There's a lot of anxiousness about that. And there's also a lot of anxiousness about securing supply chains. They know that they have a problem, most of the processing of critical raw materials on which their economies rely, that the supply chains pass through China. It's a problem that they keep talking about. It's a problem that they keep admiring. But I don't really see any solutions to those problems that are rooted in the Indo-Pacific. One thing I don't see them focusing on, and this is something that the Indo-Pacific speakers keep bringing up, is the fact of strategic competition in our region, and that it's a large part of the story of China's role in the world. If they, and they say they do, see strategic competition as a role for Europe, then they have to become more active in our region. And that happens on a member state basis, I think. I think we do actually see actors sometimes. We might think they're quite random actors like Estonia and Latvia coming down to our region helping, for example, to build capacity and literacy in the South Pacific around cybersecurity and things like that. I think as an entire continent, as a strategic actor, the EU has to become a lot more focused, and hopefully the recent free trade agreement and defence and security agreement that was signed between Australia and the EU can be part of that puzzle.
1: Yes, so we should also mention that the Taiwanese foreign minister addressed or had a panel. He was completely off the record, which is unusual, but I think that is a growing trend from the Taiwanese, that when they turn up at these things, they're now off the record. They're saying much less in public. But I also heard many, many times how much work the Taiwanese are doing in Ukraine on the ground, learning, acquiring drone capability. So I thought this was a very interesting snippet, and you couldn't walk around this conference hall without running into a Taiwanese person, whether it was someone from defence industry or government. I also found that very interesting because they were not so loud, but the visibility was definitely there if you were face-to-face with them.
3: The fact that they're sort of going off record now, I'm not sure what it is, whether it is that they just want to maintain a low profile while they focus on the practicalities. So I do wonder whether domestic politics, where the Czech parliament is more interested in a closer relationship with China, may well be playing into that.
1: That's really interesting. Was NATO very present and visible? And what is your sense of where the Europeans feel they're at with NATO?
3: As listeners will know, the United States has declared that it will be withdrawing troops from Germany and shifting troops around. And, you know, Sikorsky made the point that whatever the number that has been cited by the Trump administration, 5,000 troops coming out of Germany, for example, it pales in comparison to the troops already on the ground in Poland, and not to mention Ukraine, of course. There was a sense that it's a period where we can look forward to better times from NATO because the Europeans are willing to stand up. And again, it was signified by this term, the Europeanization of the alliance.
1: I wonder, from your viewpoint as someone who you speak two European languages?
3: I speak, well, three if you include English.
1: And you also speak Japanese,
3: yes.
1: We should say. So
3: yeah.
1: I think you have a really unique vantage point to look across these two theatres that we often talk about, the Indo-Pacific and the Euro-Atlantic. What is your advice to governments in each of these jurisdictions about what they need to be learning or doing or collaborating or seeing from each other?
3: I think that they need to focus a lot more on Southeast Asia, as we do as well, the Australians and the Americans.
1: And to what end? Are we talking to just do trade or are we talking far more strategic? What is it that they should be doing?
3: Well, it's both. And, you know, I think trade is the precursor to effective diplomatic influence, and at the moment we are losing a game where diplomatic influence is being prosecuted at the region by actors we may not like to be so influential, right? Again, I think, as I said, there are actors in the region who we perhaps wouldn't expect, who are getting into South Pacific in a way that helps the South Pacific to resist Chinese interference, for example, and that's altogether a good thing. And I think those are actually quite instructive. The activities of the Latvians and Estonians are very practical measures, and I think the EU needs to look at our region through a very practical lens focused on interests and what these countries need, because in the past, and I sense this is changing, by the way, but in the past there has been a bit too much of a reliance on thinking that Europe will turn up and express its values and those will be respected.
1: What do you think that the Indo-Pacific and who particularly in the Indo-Pacific should be doing what with Europe?
3: Well, I think there are a lot of opportunities in not so much the free trade agreement with Europe. Free trade will be free trade. Businesses will take care of that. But in terms of the defence and security agreements, I think there's...
1: And here you mean Australia, Bryce?
3: Here I mean Australia in particular. There are opportunities there to cooperate with European firms on procurement in an age where we need to ensure that every dollar counts in our defence spending. I think it's important that Australians are seen in Europe, not only high-level politicians, you know, at summit meetings and things like that, but I think there's actually a need for Australians to attend these forums as well, so that they can get a better understanding of how Europeans think, but also to put our case on a global forum, because these forums matter. Alexander Stubb referred, the president of Finland referred to specifically Globsec, but other forums, as a way of molding public opinion. But he did actually make the criticism that the global south, and I mean, although we're not the global south in the development sense of the term, this applies to Australia as well, that our voices are heard there because, a lot of the ideas that are generated at these forums are brought back to national capitals in Europe as well as Brussels, the European capital, and they really do inform policy.
4: Bryce Wakefield, thank you for joining us on Global Roaming.
3: Thank you, Latika.
0: That was Dr. Bryce Wakefield from the Australian Institute of International Affairs with our own Latika Burke. Now, Latika, was anybody from the US there?
1: Well, that's a great question, Geraldine. This has become a theme of European security forums, aside from Munich, where the Americans turn up and make a great show. We are seeing no Trump admin officials turn up these days. Certainly at Globsec, there was none. At Leonard Mary last week in Estonia, there was one very low-ranking official who absolutely got flamed on his public panel, was openly laughed at, and it was a real car crash appearance. The Trump administration seems to be largely boycotting the security fora, and it's really, really noticed. There were about four or five Americans that showed up this year. They were all retired. It was Mark Esper, the former defense secretary. There was Phil Rieker, who's a veteran retired State Department diplomat who served in Europe, and some of the other well-known figures, Ben Hodges, retired general who commanded troops in Europe. Now, these are stalwarts of these European security fora, so their presence doesn't really signal anything much. The absence of the US in Europe, it does say a lot to these Europeans.
0: Well, it must. I mean, that is an extraordinary decision, I think. The other question that intrigued me was the Taiwanese story that Bryce and you and Bryce covered. All this off-the-record business by the Taiwanese. I mean, you were wondering, what's all that about?
1: Look, I do think it's a bit of a shift that the Taiwanese are turning up and saying less and less in public. I think it shows great concern about how those comments will be read by Beijing. But I do also sense that Taiwan is now firmly a fixture on this particular forum's radar. And I wouldn't say that that's common.
0: And look, just quickly too, you know, I'm hearing everything that you say and hearing you and Bryce discuss this, you know, different language, the aspirational tone. And of course, I've got in my background ear Mark Rutte, the head of NATO, basically saying earlier this year and last year, I mean, he never stopped saying it one way and the other.
5: And if anyone thinks here, again, that the European Union or Europe as a whole can defend itself without the US, keep on dreaming. You can't. We can't. We need each other.
0: Without the US, forget it. There's no real NATO. You know, come to terms with it. That's what he sort of says. I'm struggling a little bit between those two bits of imagery.
1: Well, no, I think that's exactly right. I mean, Mark Rutte is right, and that is something I hear privately from people. In fact, the post-conference drinks, someone in NATO very senior said that to me. Look, there is no NATO without the US, when we were asking if they've started to simulate anything, not factoring in the US turning up. I think where it is somewhat compatible, Geraldine, is that really the future of this NATO alliance is going to be the US providing the nuclear deterrence and the Europeans really arming up in a conventional way. These are the kinds of shifts that make NATO more Europe after Trump, but the US still present. At least that's the goal that Europe would like to achieve. I'm not so sure that the Americans share that goal, and I think it differs on who you talk to.
0: This type of shift I just wonder, it might go down very well with people who are looking for leadership. This is obviously a changing story right now, is it?
1: Look, I think European politics is a whole another 20 episodes for us, Geraldine. I mean, the populism and the problems plaguing France, plaguing Germany as they rearm and try and struggle to find the budget to do both, this is not going away as an issue, and it is hugely problematic.
0: Okay. Well, look, let's go to some feedback. Here's an idea from Rosemary. In the light of all the reporting about the ongoing threat to Taiwan from China, while we occasionally hear about the repercussions for politically active Hong Kongers, how is life there generally? How much has changed for regular people? Are there thought police stealing people's feeling of freedom? What do they have to teach the world about the costs and benefits of avoiding a hideous world conflict? It seems to me that China can't afford to alienate the wider world from the mutual reliance trade point of view, though I realise they're working hard to form alliances with many non-first world countries. Thanks for your fabulous piece on Africa. It would be great if you did a piece on the current vibe in Hong Kong. She says, your inspiring show makes me feel less lonely as somebody addicted to ideas. I actually think that's a very good idea about Hong Kong. So thank you very much, Rosemary.
1: Yes. Agree. I think that's a great, great shout. And from Lewis, Geraldine, global trust in the United States as a stable partner, let alone leader, has been shattered. It's time to broaden the discussion of options for relocating the UN outside of the US. Would love to hear what your team can dig up and produce on this topic.
0: Oh, my goodness.
1: There's an idea.
0: There's a tricky one. I tell you, the abstraction that would be involved in discussing that would be quite something, Lewis. We'll give it a go at some point. And finally, from Julia, I'm an Australian-American who spent 3 months volunteering in Bolivia last year. I recently checked in with Bolivian friends and colleagues to see how they're doing in the midst of current unrest and heard alarming accounts of food scarcity, anti-Indigenous racism and potential human rights violations, including the murders of community leaders at the hands of the military and police use of tear gas beatings and arrests against numerous protesters. Many of these details are not reaching the international community. Could you use your platform to collaborate with reporters who can share what is happening on the ground in Bolivia? Now, that is another interesting one. I mean, I noticed there's a very important election in Colombia at the moment too. Look, we will try. There's a lot to cover. Thanks so much indeed for all of these lovely, wide, far-reaching suggestions from you. We're just sort of always reminded of your broad taste, which is marvellous. Look, don't forget to write to us. We love your questions and feedback, as you can tell. Our email is global.roaming@abc.net.au. Are you back in London straight away, Latika?
1: No, heading back to Ukraine.
0: Ah, where are you going in Ukraine?
1: So Odessa, Zaporizhia, Mykolaiv, I think, but there's a Black Sea Security Forum at the end of the week, so I'll be joining a team to go and attend that.
0: Oh, marvellous. Gosh. Okay, well, take care of yourself and we'll see you next week.
1: See you, Geraldine.
0: Bye-bye.
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8: Are you a selfie kind of guy, Norman? Are you the kind of guy that takes selfies a lot?
9: No. I mean, no? My arm isn't long enough. You know, I've got this.
8: That's why you need the selfie stick. You need the extendable stick. And when you go to all of your different overseas locations that you're always travelling to, you can get yourself in front of the...
9: No.
8: You don't like photos of your own, of yourself?
9: No, I'm sufficiently unself-conscious that I don't mind that. But it's hard to be in the media if you don't. But look, I just feel like a complete idiot doing selfies all over the place.
8: So you're probably not interested in today's episode of What's That Rash, which is really the ultimate selfie, a selfie of the inside of you.
9: The full body MRI.
8: That's what we're talking about today on What's That Rash?
9: The podcast where we answer the health questions that simply everyone's asking.

0: Beth is asking about full body MRIs. Beth writes, I keep seeing ads for full body MRIs. As an avid Health Report listener, I know you guys are dim on these sorts of things, but surely if I had something lurking in my body, it's better for me to know about it and then make an informed decision about what to do about it. What am I missing here?
1: Well, missing is the operative word, as we'll find out.
0: Well, indeed, a little bit of foreshadowing there. But okay, I guess a good place to start is if you're not getting the ads that Beth is getting, what is a full body MRI?
1: The idea here is that you go into an MRI machine, and by the way, a full body MRI, as you'll discover in a minute, is not necessarily a full body MRI, but we'll come back to that in a moment. But the idea is that you do an MRI of your body.
0: And an MRI is magnetic resonance imaging. Let's like take it right down to the cellular level. We're subcellular. What is an MRI actually? How does it look inside you?
1: Basically, an MRI machine exerts a very powerful magnetic field in the body, and the molecules twist under the magnetic impulse, which is why it's called magnetic resonance. And different tissues twist at different rates, and you're able to, through complex software, analyze that and pick up really very detailed pictures of the inside of your body without using x-rays.
0: So, and the benefit of that is you're not then exposed to the radiation that could cause damage to your tissues if you were having an x-ray or a CT.
1: Yeah, and it's not necessarily always better than a CT, but it does give a lot of information. And by the way, even MRIs for something like monitoring cancer when you're having cancer treatment are not necessarily the best imaging either, because they will just show up a lump and then you need a PET scan to see whether or not it's an active lump or a lump where it's cancer, for example, that's already effectively treated. So different benefits from different types of scans, but the MRI gives you an amazing picture of the inside of the body in different slices. So imagine a slice, horizontal slice through your body, or a vertical slices through your body, and from that you can build up a composite picture.
0: We've talked about this before, the idea that the older you get and the more family history you accumulate, or the more medical history you accumulate, the more reasons why maybe doctors want to look inside your body just regularly to check. I know for me, I'm like, how do I fit into my schedule? Skin checks, mammograms, cervical screens. I need to have regular colonoscopies because I have a family history of bowel cancer. Like, sometimes it feels like just being wheeled into a single machine and just getting them to just have a look at everything all at once. It's a very appealing prospect.
1: It's hugely appealing, which is why it's big business both here and overseas. And the fact is that the screening programs that you're talking about, well, first of all, your colonoscopies are actually surveillance rather than screening because you've got a high family history, and that's very different, have been the result of many years of research to show that you can safely do a test, say the fecal occult blood test, the little poo test on the cardboard, or the cervical screening, now looking for HPV in the cervix, and breast mammograms. Those have been studied to see whether or not the benefits outweigh the risks. And the risks are missing cancers and overdiagnosing cancers, and doing it at a cost that's affordable for the nation. And so you want a cheap, effective, reasonably accurate test that really doesn't diagnose the condition. And that's a key here, is you're not diagnosing anything through screening. You're just finding an increased risk. So, for example, if you show blood on your bowel cancer screen, that doesn't necessarily mean that you've got bowel cancer, but it means that you're a higher risk and you need further testing. And so MRIs do not fit into this because they have not shown a benefit for mass screening, that the benefits outweigh the costs and the risks.
0: I do want to get into a bit of a breakdown of that in a minute, but to sort of talk about what Beth is seeing, the market here is that there are MRIs around and you can pay to have a full body MRI scan. I went through, I put in a fake phone number to sort of get a sense of how much it costs. The one that is closest to me is a $3,000 scan. And that's, like you say, just like a first step to see if anything's there. And so they are something that is a much more available, if you can afford it, than it ever was before. And so I suppose if you can afford it, you go, well, why not?
1: So we're not here to tell you don't do it.
0: It kind of sounds like you are.
1: Well, not really. I mean, you just need to know the risks versus the potential benefits.
0: It does feel like something that the risk feels low. So like, okay, I know you're about to disabuse me of these ideas, but as the closest thing to a punter we have in this conversation, Norman, if I'm seeing something like this, I'm like, okay, cool. If I've got $3,000,

0: kicking around in my bank account, which I don't, I can kind of go, well, it's all upside for me. Either I have this scan and they find nothing and I'm healthy and amazing, or I have this scan and they find something and I can get it treated. And when you hear people tell stories about this sort of thing, you only ever hear these people who are like, the scan saved my life. I spoke to a woman a while ago, it found an aneurysm. You hear from other people that they have like an accidental scan that discovers that they also have some bladder cancer or something in their kidney. And it feels like only good things can come of this. I'm either clear or I find something that I wouldn't have found otherwise before it's a problem. What could be bad about that?
1: So if it's $3,000 out of your own pocket, then you'd say, well, okay, you roll the dice. But when you hear these stories, you don't hear the stories of people who found what's called in medicine an incidentaloma. In other words, you find something that's meaningless. The classic one is where you do a lung scan looking for lung disease and it picks up the thyroid gland along the way and they find a nodule on the thyroid. And that nodule may actually mean absolutely nothing, but you end up with surgery or treatment to your thyroid for something that might never have turned into cancer. Then there will be a complication rate with that surgery, which you would not have otherwise been exposed to. So nobody tells you about those stories, but they tell you about the findings of something that could have saved their lives. And no doubt there are those instances there. Let's just take a helicopter view. You pay $3,000, you think, why not? Well, if they find something and they've got to investigate, you're not paying out of your own pocket for that investigation.
0: Oh, we are.
1: The taxpayer's paying for it, or your health insurance is paying for it, and therefore everybody else in your health insurance system is paying for it. Because once you found something, that testing is therefore on the public purse in one way or another. So there you are generating increased costs to the health system and increased costs to yourself, because you might be going through all that for nothing, because it was nothing, there was no issue there. Then nobody tells you about the things they miss on an MRI scan, so that you come out with false reassurance. Well, I've had an MRI scan, I've got blood in my poo, it didn't show anything, I'm not going to do anything about this symptom because my MRI scan was clear. Well, you can miss things. Radiologists are not perfect, even with artificial intelligence helping them with the diagnostic process. Things do get missed, and that's not incompetence on the part of anybody. Things get missed. Things develop between scans. So it's well known that in between breast screens, women can develop breast cancer. When you go back and look at their breast screen, you can't see a cancer, and it's developed very quickly. So you get false reassurance, and that could be life-threatening in itself, is that you ignore a symptom that you otherwise might have taken action on because you think your MRI is clear. So you've got to, as long as you walk in with your eyes open, this just tells you what you're like to some extent at that moment in time. It doesn't predict the future.
0: Both ends of this pendulum feel like they're sort of saying the opposite thing. It might catch something that you don't need it to catch, or it might not catch anything at all. You're like, well, you haven't reassured me. I'm still now more nervous about my health than ever.
1: Well, that's the other side of it, is does it create health anxiety? And the evidence on this is actually mixed. So you'll hear a lot of people in the screening community who don't like the idea of whole body MRI saying, oh, it creates unnecessary anxiety. The evidence on that is actually not that strong, because you know somebody like Beth is saying, well, I'm prepared to take that. I'm not necessarily going to be more anxious than I otherwise am. And therefore, it's up to me as an adult. I can go through it, and it's not necessarily going to make me more or less anxious. And there is a little bit of evidence that it settles some people's minds. But as I said before, it may settle your mind unreasonably, because it's not a reassurance for the future. It's a reassurance maybe at that moment in time.
0: What if it comes back and it does find something?
1: Like cancer, for example.
0: Correct.
1: So the problem with early detection of cancer, well, it sounds great and we'd all like that to happen. There is a phenomenon called lead time bias. So for some tumours, there's no evidence or very little evidence that early detection makes a difference to overall survival. So let's say you find an early pancreatic cancer, you operate, you remove it, and you have 10 years of survival, when the statistics would suggest the 5-year survival is X percentage, and you've beaten the odds on that. The problem is you might have lived from that moment where you had your MRI scan, you might have lived 10 years anyway. It's just that you've lived 10 years with the knowledge you've got pancreatic cancer.

0: rather than necessarily having cured it.
1: So pivoting a bit away from cancer, the other sorts of things that these kind of scans are looking for are things like musculoskeletal defects, neurodegeneration as well. Can you talk to me about the idea of low-value care?
0: So low-value care is where you're intervening and it's costing a lot of money without necessarily any benefit to the individual or the community at large. So my favourite example of this is, in fact, from an MRI study. So this was an MRI study of people with no history of osteoarthritis in their knee. I think from memory, they were in their 50s. And they did an MRI of one knee. And what they found was that it's almost normal in your 50s to have an MRI scan of the knee that looks like World War III. You know, you've got torn meniscus, you've got ragged edges to your cartilage and so on. So then they went back and looked at the symptoms of people. Well, did they have knee pain? And there was no correlation between their knee pain and their MRI scan, which means if you've got knee pain and you go and have an MRI scan, you're going to see stuff which is actually normal. It looks terrible, it looks, but sends you off for treatment when you might otherwise not need it.
1: It's funny that you use knee osteoarthritis as an example there, Norman, because as you hinted at before, a lot of these full-body MRIs are not actually full-body MRIs and they actually finish, some of them finish around the mid-thigh or sometimes down to the ankles. So if you did have something happening in your knee, you're not necessarily going to find it out from this thing.
0: You was robbed.
1: So when we're talking harms here, we're not really talking about harms from the scan itself. Maybe a little bit of harm to your bank balance, given that they are about $3,000. We're talking more about indirect downstream harms that is actually really hard to know for me as an individual whether I've been harmed or not. It's more like a snapshot of society that we get.
0: Be interesting to see how many doctors would have it done on themselves. And my guess would be, my hypothesis would be very few. There's no way I would have one done on me.
1: You wouldn't be curious to know what's going on inside?
0: No.
1: You already know what the inside of your knees look like.
0: That's right. Yeah, my knee's screwed. And that's up to me to get sorted. But do I want anything else? You know, I'll do my bowel cancer screening, and I'll watch for other symptoms and new symptoms. And you could come back and say, oh, well, why didn't you, if you'd had an old body MRI, 10 years from now and I've got pancreatic cancer, well, why didn't you have it done? Even then, I wouldn't necessarily regret it because I wouldn't be sure that it would have made a big difference to my outcome. So I'm actually comfortable in that decision. But if Beth wants to have it done, I mean, she might be lucky and they'll find something that makes a big difference. I just couldn't be bothered with the anxiety, unnecessary testing, the time taken out of my life for very little benefit, and the money out of my pocket. I'd rather spend it on an economy airfare to Europe.
1: as if you've ever travelled economy in your life.
0: If indeed an economy airfare costs that, given the current crisis in the Middle East. But anyway.
1: So what's our bottom line for Beth?
0: Beth, go with our blessing if you want to do it. Just listen to us about what the risks versus benefits are and you make up your own mind.
1: Well, Beth, thank you so much for the question. You can send us your questions. We are thatrash@abc.net.au.
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0: Picture yourself standing under a tree in Thailand. You're not in a thick tropical forest like you might find today. The country is quite open and dry. And now you hear footsteps. Slow, heavy footsteps, and turn to see a dinosaur as big as 9 elephants. Its neck swings all the way up to the highest branches of the tree where the dino starts munching. This is Nagatitan, the largest dino ever found in Southeast Asia. This is Lab Notes from ABC Radio National. I'm Jonathan Webb, and today I'm joined by Titiwut Setapaniksakun, who is a PhD student at University College London and the first author on the paper describing this new dinosaur. Hello, Titiwut.
1: Hiya.
0: Thank you very much for joining us. Now, I loved dinos when I was a kid. I have a 5-year-old who also loves dinos now. You got to grow up and never give that up. What was or is your favorite dino?
1: My favorite dinosaur. It's got to be a strange dinosaur such as Therizinosaurus. It's got these massive claws that people thought were used for, hunting. But actually, we figured out that it's probably used it to pull down branches.

0: creatures and things like that.
1: So tell me about this new dinosaur that you've been a part of discovering. What should we know about it and where was it found?
0: So the new dinosaur's full name is Nagatitan chiapumensis. It was found in northeastern Thailand in Chiapun province by local villagers back in 2016. The story goes that it was a kind of local charity event at the temple and they had gone out fishing. The local villager, Mr. Tanom Long Nan, actually saw some bones peeking out from the edge of the pond.
1: Right.
0: And of course, he immediately kind of realized that there's something odd about this. He thinks they might be dinosaur bones, but he's not entirely sure. The villagers don't really believe him initially.
1: Oh, really?
0: So he spotted the pelvis first. So it's one of the largest blocks that we have of the bones. So it would have been very large, very kind of distinctly shaped. It would have looked really weird.
1: So he goes out on a limb and calls the authorities and they come in and investigate?
0: Pretty much, yeah. And excavation basically begins almost immediately. But in 2020, they ran out of funding.
1: Right. So things pause. And now it's 2026 and we're suddenly reading about this dinosaur. What changed?
0: So myself and my co-author, we had applied for the National Geographic Society grant, which gave us enough funding to not just reopen the site and finish the preparations of the fossils and the cast, but also even start public education in the local area to give back to the local community.
1: And at what point did you realize just how big a dinosaur you were dealing with?
0: The first time I laid eyes on the specimen, I was told it was big. And then I finally saw the humerus, the upper leg bone.
1: Right.
0: And it was taller than myself, and I had to kind of stop and go, okay, what have I gotten myself into?
1: I've seen a picture of you standing next to this bone. Is that the real bone, or is that a replica of the bone?
0: So that's a replica of the bone itself.
1: Of the humerus, and it's definitely taller than you.
0: It is very much taller than me. It is 178 centimeters. I'm in the realm of 165.
1: So humerus, so upper front leg bone.
0: Upper arm.
1: Bigger than you.
0: Yeah. So that already tells me that, okay, this is something very big. Most of the bones take at least four people to lift.
1: Wow.
0: And move around.
1: And how many bones of the dino have you got?
0: There are in total 10 specimens that we've used to name the new dinosaur.
1: And how do you go about filling out the rest of the picture from that decent handful of, well, much more than a handful in this case, decent sized collection of bones, but far from the whole skeleton?
0: So we use the circumference of the humerus and the femur. There is a kind of a statistical correlation between those measurements and an animal's body mass, especially for quadrupeds.
1: Right.
0: And we use those measurements and the calculation to figure out that Nagatitan likely weighed roughly 27 tons and measured 27 meters.
1: Wow, that does seem big. You must have realized pretty quickly that this was going to be a record breaker for the region, for Southeast Asia.
0: Oh, absolutely. Even before I did the calculations, we very much quickly figured out, yeah, this is going to be the biggest. We were all very excited, but we also wanted to know what family of sauropod it belonged to. Sauropods are dinosaurs that have really long necks, long tails. They have columnar limbs. Their heads are actually quite small for their body size, and they tend to be very big.
1: Do we know, out of interest, if this was a fully grown adult?
0: It was likely an adult individual. All the bones that we see are fused together. In younger sauropods, they tend to be unfused and you can kind of see all the sutures and things like that. The way we can actually really tell how old this dinosaur was would be to do a histology study. So we would make a core into one of the limb bones and we would thin that into a very, very thin slice and look at it under a microscope and count as you would count tree rings, essentially.
1: But that hasn't been done yet.
0: Not quite. It is in the works. Yeah.
1: Yeah, right. How long would they live, these huge dinosaurs? And do we know what selective pressures drove them to become so big and have such long necks and tails?
0: So we suspect that sauropods probably lived for a decently long time, 60, 70 years probably.
1: Wow.
0: When they were born, they're quite tiny. Most of the eggs are probably about the size of a football or something like that.
1: Wow. So they start football-sized, and then they do a lot of eating and a lot of growing.
0: Exactly. They go through a very kind of rapid growth phase initially.

0: where they get very big very fast.
1: Why did they get so big, either here in Thailand or in other parts of the world?
0: So one of the many kind of ideas we have of why sauropods were likely evolving to be so big is because of kind of their body plan. You're able to, one, access resources that other dinosaurs couldn't by reaching up to the tops of trees. As you get bigger, you get hunted less because other theropod dinosaurs can't go after you, you're too big. And it creates this kind of feedback loop where evolution, essentially, it's driving sauropods to just get bigger and bigger because they're more successful when they're bigger and taller. But in the Cretaceous period, they truly get gigantic. And in our study, we compare other Asian sauropods, and we find that when Nagatitan shows up, there's this kind of spike of sauropods that exceed 20 tons in Asia in general. And then they kind of settle into this wide range of body masses where they can take up. So it can be as low as like 6 tons all the way up to maybe 30, 50 tons. And they keep going until the end of the Cretaceous period when the mass extinction occurs.
1: And then there's no dinos left.
0: Yeah.
1: I'd like to ask Titi Wood about your connection to this discovery. It sounds like you got involved fairly early on, but you're a PhD student from Thailand working in London. What's that connection like? It must be satisfying to work on something from home.
0: When I came up with my PhD project, it was also a passion project for myself. I wanted to work on dinosaurs from back home. That was always the childhood dream. I always told my high school teachers, like, I'm going to name a dinosaur. It's going to be from Thailand. That's going to be my first one. And here I am, you know.
1: And you did get to name it, right? You chose the name?
0: We selected it as a team, but essentially, yeah, we all kind of named it together. So I would say yes.
1: And I gather the name is also something of a tribute to local mythology. Can you explain what Nagatitan means?
0: So Nagatitan can...

0: be divided into two words. So Naga, in this case, refers to a mythological aquatic serpent that is often depicted in Southeast Asian mythology and folklore as a deity of its own. And I mean, it's a dinosaur with a long neck and a long tail, and this serpent, it kind of just fits.
1: Yeah.
0: A lot of sauropods use Titan.
1: Yeah.
0: And it just it refers to giants from the Greek mythology, so very big. So big serpent. And Tripumensis is paying homage to the province it was found in.
1: I've got to say, Titiwut, as a kid who grew up in Thailand wanting to name a dinosaur from Thailand, you didn't miss.
0: Thank you. Yeah, no, it's been... I didn't expect such a large reception for the new dinosaur. I was like, oh, well, it's not that big. But seeing how much interest it's generated globally and within Thailand has been very, very rewarding.
1: Well, best of luck with finishing that PhD thesis. And thank you very much for sharing your lab notes with me, Titiwut.
0: Thank you very much for your interest.
1: That was Titiwut Settapaniksakun, a PhD student at University College London. This episode of Lab Notes was made on Gadigal and Ngunnawal and Ngambri country, produced by Amy Briggs, and I'm Jonathan Webb. I'll catch you next week.
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ABC News with David Rollins. Policy experts are warning that JobSeeker is already complex to a fault as the government announces big changes to the employment system. The proposed changes would make assessment and support tailored to fit

0: that complexity has been its downfall.
1: When, you know, Deloitte, the consulting agency, wrote its massive assurance review of the targeted compliance framework, the complexity was the main problem. I am concerned that making it more complex won't help.
0: Israel has killed a Hamas leader that it says helped coordinate the October 7 attacks. The BBC's Yolan Nell has more on this story.
2: There's video footage that shows the Al Rimal neighbourhood of Gaza City packed with people ahead of the Eid al-Adha holiday, people out shopping. And then there's this apartment building the witnesses said was hit by several missiles after they heard an Israeli helicopter overhead. Now, the family of Mohammed Oda has confirmed that he was killed along with his wife and his son. Israel is saying that Mohammed Oda did play a key role in the deadly 7th of October attacks in 2023 on Israel. At that time, he was the head of Hamas intelligence, we understand.
0: Pope Leo says he is greatly concerned by the ongoing war in Ukraine. The pontiff's comments come as Moscow vows to step up its attacks on Kyiv. Russia says the new wave of strikes will target decision-making centres and command posts. Pope Leo says this will only lead to more heartbreak.
3: La guerra. War does not solve problems, but aggravates them. It does not build security, but multiplies suffering and hatred. Where missiles and drones fall, hope also falls. Homes and places of worship are destroyed, and innocent lives are shattered.
0: Police in Spain have raided the headquarters of the governing Socialist Party. The BBC's Paul Moss has more on this story.
4: The allegations of corruption keep piling up in Spain. This is a country where the Prime Minister's brother and wife have been charged with influence peddling, where the former leader of his Socialist Party has just been placed under formal investigation, and with a former minister and prime ministerial aide already on trial. Now it seems Spanish police are broadening their inquiry to other party figures. Those accused deny any wrongdoing, but last Saturday saw a huge demonstration in Madrid with protesters demanding the prime minister resign. Those calls now seem likely to get even louder.
0: A group of women have told the corruption watchdog they received preferential treatment during the hiring process at Sydney's Parramatta Council. Nabil Anashar has more.
5: Anna Savornik, Sue Matthew, Michelle Carter and Leah Sinkowski told the Independent Commission Against Corruption they were given help to get jobs at Parramatta Council. Ms. Savornik and Ms. Matthew were both given interview questions and their model answers in advance. Ms. Matthew pulled out at the last minute. Both were helped by high-ranking staffer Roxanne Thornton, who was part of a group calling themselves Pink Ladies, along with Angela Jones-Blaney and former CEO Gail Connolly. Ms. Carter told the commission she wrote parts of her own job description and sent it to Ms. Jones-Blaney before she was directly hired. Ms. Sinkowski, who is Ms. Connolly's niece, told the commission she was hired by counsel after her aunt edited her CV and directed Ms. Thornton to meet with her.
0: Two bidders have been shortlisted to buy the Whyalla Steelworks mine and port. They're Australian-owned M Resources and Indian company Jindal Steel. Whyalla Steelworks administrators Corda Mentha say their number one goal is to get the blast furnace back up and running. Corda Mentha partner Sebastian Hams says there's other work to do if the blast furnace becomes unfixable before a buyer takes over.
6: What we would then do is import bloom to run the finished products. We're also trying to produce some acid pellets at the pellet plant. The point of all this is to keep as many jobs as possible. That scenario would see the blast furnace and steel making be put on hiatus for a period while you've built an EAF and a DRI.
0: NASA has revealed details of its plan to construct a base on the moon, with the agency believing the facility could cover hundreds of square kilometres in size. The first of a three-phase plan, expected to run between now and 2029, will see NASA make lunar travel a highly reliability endeavour. And New South Wales has won the opening game of the State of Origin series, 22-20.
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0: Justice in the aftermath of war is our theme tonight. From Nuremberg 80 years ago to preparations today, perhaps futile, to bring to trial perpetrators of war crimes in Africa, Ukraine and Gaza. The courtroom in Nuremberg in 1945 looked at first glance to be wall-to-wall men, but women played a critical role, and not only behind the scenes, in bringing Hitler's colleagues to the gallows. Author Natalie Livingston tells their story in her new book, The Nuremberg Women. She joins me later in the show. But now, over the last 35 or so years, reporting nearly 18 wars, Janine DiGiovanni has been shot at, kidnapped, held at gunpoint. She's written about massacres at Srebrenica, atrocities in Kosovo, the mass killings in Rwanda, and of course, in Palestine. I thought I'd seen the worst of humanity, she wrote on X last year. I was wrong. Nothing compares to Gaza or the complicity of letting it happen. When Russia began bombing Ukraine in 2022, DiGiovanni decided reporting atrocities was not enough. She wanted journalists to bring perpetrators of war crimes to account. So she and Ukrainian-born British journalist Peter Pomerantsev founded the Reckoning Project to train journalists not just to write stories, but to gather evidence to prosecute war crimes. Janine DiGiovanni joins me now from Paris. Welcome to the show.
1: Good evening. Thank you so much for having me, David.
0: What can journalists do that's not been done before to help the prosecution of war crimes?
1: Well, at the Reckoning Project, what we do is we train local journalists, so only Ukrainians in Ukraine, Darfurians in Sudan, and when we begin our Palestine project,

0: there will be Palestinians working in the field. We train them to a very high level of IHL law, international humanitarian law, so a strong knowledge of the Geneva Conventions, of the laws of war. And then we train them to take witness testimony, testimony that is very different from a journalist reporting a conflict or the aftermath of a bombing or taking testimony from the survivor of an atrocity. It's testimony that will be held up in court that can actually go on the pipeline directly to international or domestic justice mechanisms. So it's like what we do at the Reckoning Project, although we do use our journalistic skills after we follow the legal pathway to amplify the message, what we do is slightly different than what I did when I was a reporter in the field.
1: Yes, I could see, however, that there might be problems for journalists here, particularly in war or in areas of conflict, which is that while we need to talk to people, we must also protect them. And I'm not sure how they can be protected if ultimately what they say is going to land them in the witness box.
0: Well, first of all, most of them won't land in the witness box. In order for that to happen, to have someone who's a potential witness, let's say we're working at the Reckoning Project very intently on the crime of deporting Ukrainian children to Russia, Putin's policy of taking 20,000 Ukrainian kids, many of them with special needs, and basically busing, putting them on trains, sending them to Russia to be adopted. We interview the people around them who were the last to see them, the caregivers, the parents. Now, if they are potential witnesses, you have to go through a whole series of consent. A journalist, let's say, working in the aftermath of the invasion of Iraq, and I'm thinking of that because I'm thinking of a very specific incident that happened, which I met some of my Australian colleagues working on it. If you're a journalist and you're taking you're interviewing someone, so it's slightly different than taking a testimony. You might not be aware that you could be re-traumatizing the person you are speaking to. So what we do, which is hugely important, and again, very different from, let's say, what a television journalist would do, is they're trained not to traumatize, not to re-traumatize someone by taking their memories, their recollections. It's a very complicated thing because you could easily trigger someone, especially with sexual violence or with children. So, for instance, when I was a journalist, I would interview children. I would often, especially in places like Gaza, like Lebanon, like Syria, I would sit on the floor with kids and play with them and talk to them about what they had seen. You can't interview a child technically unless, for reasons of court, for legal proceedings, unless you have a member of the law enforcement or a social worker or a psychologist with you. That's the only way we could actually use the testimonies that we want to use in court. Now, a journalist is free to do what they want, and all you have to do is turn on ABC or CNN or Al Jazeera, and you see kids interviewed all the time. Second example I would give is sexual violence. This is something that is so delicate. I just got back from the border of Sudan, and I was taking testimony largely from women who had been sexually violated. And it's a very tender, and you need to employ a lot of skills. First of all, not to re-traumatize them, but also to make sure that you're getting a very clear narrative, because often someone that has been traumatized and brutalized, these women had just arrived over the border. Many of them had walked in their sandals. It was the beginning of rainy season.
1: Yeah.
0: You have to be very, very cautious of not triggering them to become even more traumatized than they already are.
1: Janine, I understand that and respect that. But in the prosecution process, the statements of witnesses need to be backed, don't they, by the appearance of that witness in court to be questioned on that statement.

0: And that's going to mean, and obviously there will be many, many people who are willing to face that challenge, but it is going to mean that for many of those that journalists talk to, even when they've been trained in this way, ultimately those people are not going to want to go into a witness box.
1: Yes, I totally agree with you. But what we're doing, we're not journalists right now. We're researchers and we're doing something completely different, which is, you know, we have a whole procedure of taking consent. Do you or would you agree to appearing in a domestic court? It doesn't have to be the ICC or the ICJ. I don't know if journalists do that. I cannot speak for them. I can't speak for TV journalists or radio journalists. Or they might have their own company, may have their own procedures, but largely they're not going for what we are. We are building prosecutors' files, dossiers. They are trying to get a story on the evening news. We have different goals. It is true that when I personally was a reporter, I was hoping that my work would have impact on policy. But that's a very different thing from what we're doing now. So I just do want to stress that, because when we take our testimony, they are then verified. We have an entire team of data scientists who use OSINT and other tools that...
0: Explain OSINT.
1: Oh, I'm sorry. OSINT is open source intelligence. So it is something that didn't really exist, or it did exist back in the days of Srebrenica in 1995 or the Rwandan genocide. When those things occurred, satellite imagery was only available to the State Department in the U.S. And probably other intelligence agencies. There was no satellite imagery of the Rwandan genocide because it was too expensive. Now we are able to access satellite imagery to verify, for example, El Fasher, which was the city in Darfur that fell to the RSF, the Rapid Support Forces, last October. There was plenty of satellite imagery leading up to the massacre that occurred there in October that could have warned, and indeed governments and policymakers were told over and over again, that something truly horrible was going to happen, and yet we did not act. So satellite imagery, you can use radio, you can use, I'm not an OSINT person, but I do work with them on my team.
0: OSINT material is now being used by the press all the time, isn't it? It's transformed the reporting.
1: I can't speak for journalists or other journalists. I can only speak for myself and my team. So I don't know. I do know the New York Times does incredible work. They have a whole OSINT unit. I'm sure all the Australian papers do as well. But how they work and how we work, I think, you know, I can only speak for myself. I cannot speak for the whole journalistic profession.
0: On ABC Radio National, this is Late Night Live. I'm David Marr, and I'm talking to Janine DiGiovanni, war correspondent and CEO and co-founder of The Reckoning Project. Janine, what was it about the fighting in the Ukraine that gave you the idea for The Reckoning Project?
1: Well, there were several things. First of all, there was the speed at which the Russian army was proceeding through Ukraine and the number of criminal incidents, which were just staggering. You can remember, think back to February 2022, how quickly they rolled almost all the way to Kiev and Irpin and Bucha, which are basically suburban communities on the outskirts of the capital. The events that happened in Bucha, the massacre there, the torture, the deportation, the level of criminality was extreme. Now, journalists were there. There were thousands and thousands of journalists, but investigators take longer to get there. So the UN, Interpol, ICC investigators, the International Criminal Court. From my experience going back to Bosnia, my deep frustration at seeing the number of crimes that were never actually, that where justice never reached the victims, the survivors, where the perpetrators more or less wandered away, sometimes launched new personalities or new identities, and yet the people who were left behind, who had suffered terribly, were never.

0: ever given any kind of justice. So that was really the impetus for the idea behind the Reckoning Project. It came from many years, I'd say, of frustration and of anger.
1: The gap between the crimes and if they are, ever are prosecuted because of a lack of manpower, a lack of investigators, but yet in the field at the time are trained observers, journalists.
0: Were they trained observers? I think we might debate that. I think they could be brilliant journalists, but they might not be trained observers, trained in law, trained in taking evidence, trained in taking witness statements.
1: No, I take the point. I take the point. Yeah. But a good journalist is a trained observer and does know what counts in a story. Translate that, give them a bit more training into legal requirements, and you don't have to wait around for a UN investigator to turn up on the scene 5 years later.
0: I'd be careful with that. I do think that what we are doing, it might seem easy, but it's not. And it's a different skill than being a journalist. In fact, the best researchers are social workers, in my view. We've hired social workers. Our team of researchers in Ukraine, for instance, or Sudan, most of them are lawyers, but some of them are social workers. Some of them are investigative journalists. I think the skills, when I was a journalist, that would push me to ask more questions, to go deeper, are very different than what we would employ for the Reckoning Project. So why I have huge admiration for my colleagues, especially reporters like Nick Kristof, whose recent piece about the
1: extraordinary piece.
0: Yeah, courage and also...
1: And thoroughness, extraordinary thoroughness, getting all of those testimonies.
0: Yeah, he has witness statements, but also he is a journalist that does his research. Now, as a human rights organization, we've all known about the sexual violence in Israeli prison for years. I mean, it was the first story, well, the first reporting I ever did was in the West Bank in Gaza in 1990, the first intifada, and I've remained working there since. We have known about torture in Israeli prisons. And organizations like B'Tselem, which is the greatest Israeli human rights organization, have constantly been calling this out. Or 972 magazine, again, a brilliant Israeli investigative journalist team. Nick Kristof, as you know, is now under fierce attack, not just from the Israeli government, who are, I believe, trying to sue, which good luck to them. They won't win. But from the hordes of people that are accusing him of blood libel. Now, he, to me, is one of the greatest human rights journalists, and what he has done is extremely courageous, and it is the truth, unfortunately.
1: And is that sort of work useful for your project?
0: His own work?
1: Yes.
0: No, we would do our own. We would do our own. I mean, we might collaborate with him in some way. But we would essentially, we're just opening a very small Palestine program. And it's small because we cannot get governments to back us. We're largely funded by governments. Believe it or not, still the U.S. State Department, the EU, Sweden, Germany, Finland. And everyone is happy to back projects in Ukraine, but they're extremely cautious and fearful of backing identical programs in Palestine. So you have to ask yourself why human rights has a double standard.
1: Is the work you're doing based at some level on a confidence that international forums can bring justice? Or do you feel that you're sort of papering over the cracks here?
0: No, I believe justice is a long game, and I believe we will have justice. If we allow the Netanyahus, the Trumps, the Putins of this world to get away with what they're doing, then that sends a very clear message to every other dictator in the world, every other potential dictator in the world, every extreme right leader who has ideas of deporting asylum seekers, refugees, every Department of Justice that would practice, that would use practices such as torture in prison, deporting children, numerous crimes. These have to be documented, but also the work has to be done now so that when the moment comes, we are ready. The prosecutors have their files. The evidence is in place. That didn't happen in Bosnia or Rwanda or numerous other places. There was too long a lag time. Equally, I think what you're saying is justice completely broken? And I would say no. I still have hope. And the reason I do is I look to the case of Slobodan Milosevic. Now, I reported all of the Balkan wars. They were terrible wars and awful criminality, including the rape of dozens of thousands of women in the rape camps in eastern Bosnia, like Foča and other villages in that area. Now, many of the testimonies of these women were never taken. Justice has never been delivered. Some of these women say today, when they go to pay their tax bill, the man who they give their check to was one of their rapists. I think that what happened, though, when Milosevic was eventually caught, and everyone thought he would never be caught, like Putin, like Netanyahu, but the government changed. There was a change of government. The new government wanted very much to be part of the EU, and part of the deal was to hand over Milosevic. And off he went in his bedroom slippers one night, and that was it. And he went to The Hague, and he died in The Hague. And so did Radovan Karadzic and many other of the perpetrators of the war in Bosnia and other Balkan wars. This is why I still have hope. I mean, justice is a long game. We're in it for the long run. We're not giving up. We are watching, we are documenting, and one day we will get them.
1: But is there a tribunal that could try the crimes you accuse American politicians and officials of committing?
0: You're trying to get me sanctioned, aren't you?
1: No.
0: Yes.
1: What?
0: Of course there is.
1: Which one? Well,
0: there are, first of all, there's domestic courts. So in Ukraine, we don't just use the ICC or other international mechanisms, as well as universal jurisdiction, which I could talk to you about as well. There's domestic courts. These are very important. Remember that the U.S. has a really robust legal structure, and many of the attorney generals, state attorney generals, are pushing back. Look what happened in Minneapolis. So, I mean, of course there could be a reckoning in America. And in fact, there are many human rights organizations now working in Minneapolis, training grassroots human rights workers to take testimony, to gather evidence so that it could be at a later date usable in court.
1: We have a few minutes. Let's look at universal jurisdiction because it's the most remarkable development in international crime. How does it work?
0: Well, it's so, for instance, we have a universal jurisdiction case in Argentina of torture of a Ukrainian individual by Russian forces. We brought the witness. First of all, you have to pave the way and find a jurisdiction that complies with what you're trying to do. We chose Argentina for several reasons. First of all, they know torture very well from their own war and their own past. Second, the Global South was very important to us because many of the countries in the Global South don't share the same narrative on Ukraine that we might. They believe that Putin was legitimate in invading Crimea and the occupied territories of Ukraine, and that it's a NATO war, it's a Western-led war, it's a colonial war, it's the U.S., NATO, and other powers moving against Putin. So Argentina was one of those countries, although they have a large Ukrainian diaspora. And we were asked to go to the Global South by the Prosecutor General, the then Prosecutor General of Ukraine. We worked directly in the office of the Prosecutor General in Kiev. So this was his request. So how it works is you choose a third party country. In the Syrian trial at Koblenz, it was Germany. And you then bring the witnesses. We brought our Ukrainian witness to Argentina, and you use their system. Now, is this symbolic? Is it just symbolism? Yes and no, it is symbolism, but it also is a pathway to justice, a mechanism of international justice that could be used, that is another tool in our toolkit.
1: How big is the project now, the Reckoning Project?
0: We're 43. I'm very proud of my team. In a time when USAID cuts have basically decimated many NGOs, we've grown. We've grown fourfold. We opened in two new countries, and we are undeterred, you know, in basically a world without rules, to use the phrase of the great legal scholar Una Hathaway from Yale. We are living in a time when the Geneva Conventions are being ignored, when the laws of war are being ignored. But we keep going because we truly believe that justice does matter and that there is justice. Above all, there will be justice. There will be a reckoning.
1: Janine, have you had victories, or is it too soon to count for them?
0: No, I think we have victories every day, but probably the most important one are some of the kids that whose cases we've worked on have been brought back to Ukraine. So that is extremely heartening. But more than that, I think the biggest victory for me is giving agency back to the Ukrainian people, back to the Darfurian people, back to the Palestinians. It is, we use local people. So we don't use, aside from our international staff who operate outside of the country, such as myself or our COO. We are Ukrainian, we are Darfurian, we are Palestinian. And it is their justice, it is their story, and we want to keep it with them. It belongs to them. It doesn't belong to me. It belongs to them. And many of our researchers will say, thank you so much for giving me this chance to not be idle when my country is being torn apart, when my country is being invaded. It's basically giving them hope, but also a chance to participate in their own system of justice. And that, to me, is the greatest lesson from the Reckoning Project, the sustainability to accountability. And also to highlight, I think that what we've also done, one of our successes, is we've brought to light that, you know, justice can be taken from a grassroots, from a small beginning. And we were small. The Reckoning Project was Peter and myself and a third person. And now we're 43. And my dream is that those Ukrainians, those Darfurians, those Palestinians will go on to form their own war crime units, that they will train to the same extremely high level we do, that they will use our methodology, and it will have a knock-on effect. And that's the dream that I have. And the dream before I die, I hope to see.
1: Do you hope to see figures in Israel prosecuted for war crimes? Do you see that as a real possibility?
0: Yes, I do. If you see that, I just came from 6 weeks in America. The tide is turning on Israel. Even Republican lawmakers are looking at it and saying, why are we funding a country that is A, committing genocide, and B, and that's, by the way, not my view. I know there'll be pushback on that. People will write to you and say it's not a genocide. That is the view of Jewish Israeli scholars and lawyers, including Omar Bartov from Brown University, yes, one of the greatest experts on genocide. And I'm not talking about anti-Semitism. That's a whole different thing. I'm talking about just criticizing the policies of the state of Israel, not the Jewish people, not the Israeli people, because there are many, many Israelis pushing back against Netanyahu. There's an election coming. Let's see what happens. But I do believe that eventually dictators, bullies fall. There will be a time when the Ben-Gavirs, and we saw what he did with the flotilla, people are coming to see, not just looking at Israel with rose-colored glasses of the days of 1948, because it is no longer that same place. It is a very different state run by extreme right-wing politicians who do not believe in the laws of war.
1: Janine, thank you so much for joining us on Late Night Live.
0: Thank you so much for having me.
1: I've been speaking to Janine DiGiovanni, war correspondent, CEO, and co-founder of The Reckoning Project. Coming up, the women at Nuremberg.

0: In November 1945, an international tribunal in the city of Nuremberg began trying the defeated leaders of Nazi Germany, including Ribbentrop, Goering, Hess, Keitel, all men. The courtroom was wall-to-wall men, but women played a key role in the Nuremberg trials, one of the pivotal events of the last century, but their role has not been celebrated until now. Historian and journalist Natalie Livingston has told their story in her new book, The Nuremberg Women, at the trial that brought the Nazis to justice. Natalie, welcome to Late Night Live.
1: Oh, thank you so much for having me.
0: Natalie, you have a personal stake in all this, haven't you?
1: I do. This is a story that is very, very close to my heart and to my family and to the fabric of who I am. I grew up with my grandfather, who was a Holocaust survivor. My grandmother was also a Holocaust survivor. Most of my family perished in Auschwitz. So the Nuremberg trials were an event that loomed very large in my childhood. My uncle became a criminologist. He's Professor Robert Reiner, because he became so fascinated with reckoning with crimes. And Nuremberg is a story about my family and about so many other Jewish families and so many other families whose lives were affected by the Second World War. So, yes, it is. It's a very, very personal story, but I also hope it's a universal story as well.
0: Had you always been aware that the role of women had been left out of accounts of Nuremberg?
1: No, absolutely not. I mean, I'd heard about the Nuremberg trials from a very, very early age, and I knew how important they were, and I knew that they were a pivotal, momentous legal event, the first of its kind, the first time that a government of a foreign country had been held to account, the first time that the story of the Holocaust, the brutality of the Holocaust was broken to the world. But I had just accepted the fact that this was a male cast, that all of the defendants were male, that the judges were male, and it was a story of men, by men, for men. And it never really occurred to me until relatively recently, when I was at the Imperial War Museum in London, which is amazing. Anyone who comes to London needs to make that into one of their essential visits for their trip.
0: Yes.
1: Most extraordinary museum. And I'd gone to the Holocaust galleries to visit a painting that I knew very, very well about the Dock of Nuremberg. And I was standing there looking at it, and it was a very familiar painting to me. And it suddenly dawned on me that I was looking at a sea of men. And then I peered in a little bit closer and looked at the name of the artist, and it was painted by a woman, Dame Laura Knight. And the penny suddenly dropped. And I thought, goodness, I'm missing something here. And there's something huge missing from the picture. And that's all the women. Because, of course, you know, the Nuremberg trials were a moment of reckoning with the terrible crimes of the Second World War. And gender was absolutely no antidote to war crimes whatsoever. So women suffered just as much as men. So women had every right to be there as much as men. So it set me on this journey of discovery about who were these women. And I found the most extraordinary cast.
0: Tell us about the painting. It's a view from above of the dock.
1: Yes. So the painting was produced by an amazing artist called Laura Knight. She was 68 years old when she arrived in Nuremberg. She had a relatively impoverished childhood. She grew up in Nottingham. She went to art school when she was 15 on a scholarship because she was so unbelievably talented. But by the time she arrived in Nuremberg, she was relatively well established. She was the first elected female academician of the Royal Academy of Arts, which is quite an amazing achievement. And she asked to go to Nuremberg. She wanted to paint these war trials. And she arrived in this ruined city. She produced a diary about it. And the diary is stored in her archive in Nottingham. And it's fascinating to read the diary because At 68 years old, it was her first ever time on an aeroplane. So her diary starts with her account of what it's like to take off on an aeroplane and what it's like to look at the world from above the sky and what it feels like to land. And it's an incredibly evocative account. And then she arrives in this decimated city and she can barely believe what she sees because it's ruins. Nuremberg was 90% ruined by bombing. And it is an extraordinary eye-opener for her. And she's an interesting woman, Laura Knight. She's obviously a marvelously talented writer. She's put up in the hotel in Nuremberg where all the dignitaries stay, the Grand Hotel. And at this point, she's under the impression that it was the same hotel that Hitler had stayed in when he was staging the Nuremberg rallies. And she writes this crazy passage in her diary when she says that she knows she's sleeping in Hitler's bed. Oh. And she's never slept so soundly, which is a crazy concept. And then after this very sound night's sleep, which is quite an incongruous idea, you know, sleeping in the Führer's bed and actually being able to catch even the tiniest moment of sleep, she goes to the courtroom and she looks at all of these defendants and she's looking at them from the eye of an artist and she sees the courtroom as a theatre and all she wants to do is capture the drama of the courtroom. And she realises relatively quickly that in order to capture the true drama of the courtroom, in order to capture the essence of what the Nuremberg trials are about, it's not enough to use her usual realist method. So what she decides to do is collapse one of the walls of the courtroom in her painting to show the ruins of the city and the terrible brutality, barbarism and horror of war. So you've got this amazing painting where you have three walls of courtroom 600 with the judges and the defendants and the lawyers. And then the third wall shows the ruined city beyond it. You see the fire, you see corpses piled up. You really get to come to terms with the horrors of war, which has been unleashed by human hands and the hands that are sitting in the dock.
0: Why on earth did they hold the trial in Nuremberg if the place was such a dump? I mean, you know, blasted to pieces. Wouldn't there be a more convenient place to hold this event?
1: Yeah, that's a really, really good question. And that was something that was debated for a very long time. Most of Europe, most of the places that the trial could have been held, because, you know, of course, the trial was, it was the first time that different countries had come together to try a different nation. So you had America, you had Russia, you had France, you had Britain. And there was a lot of discussion about where it should be tried. The first suggestion was Berlin, but there actually wasn't sufficient space to hold all of the delegates that would be necessary to put this amazing trial together. And miraculously, there were two buildings in Nuremberg that hadn't been completely ruined by the bombings. One was the Palace of Justice, where the eventual trial took place, and the other one was a Grand Hotel, where a lot of the dignitaries were to be tried. So a decision was made that practically Nuremberg would be the most sensible place to hold the trial. But also there was a symbolic element that the Nuremberg was the cradle of Nazism.
0: Yes.
1: It was at Nuremberg in 1935 that the Nuremberg laws were enshrined into the Nazi constitution, which really made, you know, enshrined anti-Semitism into an integral part of not

0: Nazi law. And it was also where the Nuremberg rallies were held. So
1: Yes.
0: there was this wonderful sense of historical circularity that the place that gave birth to this monstrous ideology was also the place which this ideology would be laid to rest. The proponents, the perpetrators of the crimes unleashed by Nazism would be held to account.
1: On ABC Radio National, this is Late Night Live. I'm David Marr, and I'm talking to Natalie Livingston about her book, The Nuremberg Women, at the trial that brought the Nazis to justice. Natalie, Harriet Zetterberg, who was she? How did you find her?
0: So Harriet Zetterberg was a brilliant forensic lawyer who painstakingly assembled the case against Hans Frank, who was one of the defendants who was known as the Butcher of Poland. I found her. She's not one of the legal names who comes up in the books. I mean, you hear about Robert Jackson, you hear about Hartley Shawcross. I've never heard about a woman before. I found Harriet Zetterberg as a literal footnote in the memoirs of one of the assistant judges, Telford Taylor. And I just started this journey of investigation into her. And it turns out she was this Yale-educated, brilliant young woman. She was sent to Nuremberg. She became a very important part of the American prosecutorial team. She painstakingly put the case together, which ensured that one of the most vicious perpetrators of Nazi crimes was convicted. But there's a twist in the story. Even though she sat for hours and days upon end in the freezing cold Palace of Justice, working endlessly and underneath a very low wattage lamp, even though she poured everything she had, all her education, all her knowledge, into forming this dossier, when it came to actually advocating, when it came to actually speaking in court and reading out her dossier, she was forbidden to do so. The reason? She was a woman. And at that time, a woman was not allowed to speak in court. In order to be able to speak in court, she would have had to have obtained a waiver of disability. And that disability was that she was a woman. So she had to sit while a man read out her work. And the only job that she had to do on that day was hand him the various pages of her dossier to read out.
1: Junior lawyers will respond to that story, knowing.
0: Well, I hope women across the world will, because it's the sense of outrage and injustice,
1: yes,
0: that something,
1: yes,
0: like this could happen at a trial whose core is justice.
1: But Natalie, whose rule was that? Whose rule was it?
0: It was an American rule.

0: in which she had a beautiful description of Courtroom 600.
1: Yeah, she was incredibly articulate. She had a wonderful eye on the proceedings. In fact, she got to meet the defendants in the interrogations even before the trial began. So she was a really valuable, invaluable source on the trial and knew the cases inside out and, you know, became, as I said, one of the most consequential brains in the American prosecutorial team. And it's just a sad accident of history that her name isn't up in lights.
0: And she wrote
1: until now.
0: Until now. Yes. Until now. But she wrote about the constant murmur of simultaneous translations in Court 600. It's a beautiful image.
1: Mm. Well, of course, the Nuremberg trials was the first. It was the first of many things, but it was the first time that this process of simultaneous translation had actually been actioned. So, as I said, there were four different languages. There was French, there was German, there was Russian, there was English, and in order for everyone to understand what was going on, there needed to be a system of translation. And it wasn't enough for this translation to be delayed. It had to be done at the same time. So hundreds of interpreters and translators were brought in from the various countries. And that's why you see in the picture the defendants wearing headphones, because if a testimony was given in English, it would be immediately translated on a different channel through those headphones into German or Russian or French or whatever language would be appropriate.
0: And many of those translators, I take it, were women.
1: Many of those translators were women. One of my key women, I write about eight women in the book. One of the eight is a Russian translator called Tatiana Stupnikova, who was only 22 when she arrived in Nuremberg and was tasked with translating these heinous war crimes in real time. So the pressure that she was under, the pressure that all these translators and interpreters were under, was absolutely immense. But to think of doing that at the age of 22 is quite remarkable.
0: Tell us about Marie-Claude Vaillant-Couturier.
1: Oh, so Marie-Claude, for me, is the heart and soul of the book. Marie-Claude was a fearless French resistance fighter, and she was captured by the Nazis in 1942. She was sent to Auschwitz on a transportation with 259 other women. Only 49 of them survived. She survived her time in Auschwitz. She was then sent to Ravensbrück. When Ravensbrück was liberated, Marie-Claude volunteered to stay for an additional 2 months to look after those who were too weak and infirm to travel. So she was extraordinary. And she came to Nuremberg on the 28th of January, 1946. And for 2 hours, she held the entire courtroom spellbound as she told the horrors that she'd endured in the camp. She really transported the courtroom to the embers of hell. She spoke about everything that she had endured. She brought back to life the people who had been decimated by the horrors of the camp. She remembered their names. She transformed people who had been reduced to numbers back into names. She spoke very eloquently and in unflinching detail about the appalling treatment of all of the prisoners, in particular the Jews. And she spoke of very many, many case studies of horrors that her friends had to endure. And she felt that this was the reason that she had survived the camps. This was why she had been chosen to survive. And this was very much her raison d'etre, was to tell the world these stories. And at the end of her incredible two-hour testimony, there was an amazing moment where she stepped down from the witness stand and she took several moments to look at each of the defendants in the eye and have her moment with them.
0: One of the journalists covering the trial was Erica Mann. Tell us about Erica Mann.

0: So Erica Mann is a fascinating character. She is the daughter, was the daughter of Thomas Mann, who one of Germany's most celebrated writer, Nobel Prize winning writer. She started off her life as this very kind of glamorous, gilded it girl of her time. She had a twin brother called Klaus, and they used to party. They used to run around in race fast cars. They travel across the world. They wrote very, funny travel pieces. But in the 1930s, Erica couldn't ignore the dark shadow that was growing over her country. And she rapidly became very politicized, and she understood that Nazism was an evil force that was going to ravage her country. She wrote an amazing cabaret, which was a satire about Nazism, which enraged Goebbels, the propaganda minister, so much that she was exiled. She was exiled from Germany. She was found herself to be stateless. She had to arrange very quickly a marriage of convenience for herself. She married an up-and-coming poet called W.H. Auden.
1: A gay up-and-coming poet.
0: In a marriage of convenience. The first time they met was on their wedding day. Erica went on to become an absolutely fierce advocate for anti-Nazism. She wrote endlessly during the war about the evils of Nazism. And at the end of the war, she was the only female journalist who was chosen to go and meet the 52 most wanted men in the world, the most wanted Nazis in the world, who had been interned in Mondorf-le-Bain in Luxembourg before they were sent to trial. So she had this wonderful moment for her of being able to come face to face with these people who had not only ruined her family's life, but had ruined the life of her country. And then she arrived in Nuremberg, burning with anger and keen to really put into words just how evil the regime was. And she was very, very much ahead of her time in that she could really see the evils of Nazism. And she knew that it didn't end with the trial. Her fight against Nazism did not end with Nuremberg. It was a lifelong struggle for her.
1: Did it make her a good reporter?
0: I think it made her an excellent reporter because she was so impassioned, and she would do everything that she could to get the story and to get the information about what was going on during the war, to what was going on to the world, and after the war, what had happened to the world. So she was a relentless reporter, and she didn't stop until she had the story.
1: Were her reports of the trial sort of markedly different from the reports of the men? I mean, did she see a different trial?
0: Well, I think the interesting thing, I've got three journalists who I write about in the book, Rebecca West, Erica Mann, and Ursula von Kardoff. And the amazing thing about looking at the female perspective is that they put a much more human spin onto it. They focus on the human toll of the trial, the stories of individuals. So I think, being a woman was a very important part of Erica's perspective. Being an exiled German was a very important part of Erica's perspective. So she lent a very unique insight into the trial from these twin, unique perspectives that she had, that of being a woman and that of being an exiled German.
1: Did it also change her view, her reporting, that she was obviously a German speaker?
0: Well, at that point, absolutely. I mean, she could understand everything that was going on in the trial. But at that point, Erica had come to disassociate herself from her country of birth. She didn't feel like she was German anymore. She didn't feel like the Germany that was being represented in the trial was her Germany. She felt that the Nazis had come and they had ruined the essence of what it was to be German. So for her, it was a very complicated and painful experience.
1: Do you feel with events in the world now that Nuremberg is kind of hovering over us again?
0: Well, I don't think Nuremberg has ever stopped hovering over us. I think every time that there is an international trial, every time anyone refers to international justice, that all happened at Nuremberg. Nuremberg is the birth of international justice. So I don't think it's ever ceased to be relevant. And what I hope is that the lofty ideals and the high ambitions of Nuremberg remain somehow present in the global agenda, because it's an incredibly, incredibly bleak time.
1: Natalie, thank you so much for joining us on Late Night Live.
0: Thank you so much for having me. I hope you enjoy reading the book.
1: I'm sure thousands will. I have been speaking to Natalie Livingston, author of The Nuremberg Women, at the trial that brought the Nazis to justice.

And that's the show. On our next, while the world waits from day to day to hear if a peace deal's been thrashed out between the US and Iran, we'll be looking at the deep history of those countries' dealings with each other. At times, there's almost been love in the air. And we're talking to young Republicans in the US, troubled about climate change.

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1: The federal government remains tight-lipped on its consultation with startups and small businesses. So will there be any change to its capital gains tax overhaul? And on Changing Australia, after her young son was diagnosed with a brain tumour, Jo Nichols decided more needed to be done to support children with brain injuries.
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2: Hello, it's Meredith Lake here from Soul Search. Just over a year ago, Pope Leo was elected head of the Catholic Church, the first American and the first Augustinian pontiff. In a moment, hear from a long-time personal friend of Pope Leo's and the leader-elect of the Augustinians here in Australia. How has St. Augustine influenced the Pope's statements about war and peace? Who is Augustine, and what about the Pope he inspired? That's next on ABC Radio National.

0: ABC News with David Rollins. The Aboriginal and Torres Strait Islander Social Justice Commissioner has renewed her call for reform of the country's justice systems after the Northern Territory Director of Public Prosecutions announced it will not lay charges over the death of Kumanjai White in Alice Springs. Mitchell Abram reports.
1: Today marks 1 year since Kumanjai White, a 24-year-old Walpiri man with disabilities, died in police custody in an Alice Springs supermarket. Commissioner Katie Kiss says the case underscores the need for governments to fully implement the recommendations of the Aboriginal Deaths in Custody Royal Commission. She's also supported calls for the NT government to adopt justice recommendations from the Disability Royal Commission, fund First Nations disability justice hubs to provide early intervention and post-custody support, and introduce real-time public report

0: of deaths and serious incidents in custody.
1: The Treasurer has welcomed a drop in inflation but concedes there's still a way to go. Inflation fell to 4.2% in the year to April, down from 4.6%, driven largely by lower petrol prices due to the government's cut to the fuel excise. Jim Chalmers says the excise cut is due to end on the 30th of June.
2: We're not anticipating extending that or expecting to extend it, but we keep it under review, really from week to week. So what we're trying to do here is to provide cost of living relief in the most responsible way that we can, and that means, in this case, in a temporary way.
1: The Israeli military says it has struck more than 100 Hezbollah sites and fighters in one of the heaviest bombardments in Lebanon since April. William Howard Evans has more.
3: The strikes have taken place soon after Israeli President Benjamin Netanyahu's vow to press the pedal even harder to target the militant group Hezbollah. The announcement prompted scenes of panic in Beirut's southern suburbs, a known Hezbollah stronghold, with many residents fleeing the area. The Lebanese Health Ministry says more than 30 people have died in the latest assault, including several children. Meanwhile, early morning sirens have been blaring across northern Israel after a projectile was launched from Lebanon. The Israeli Defense Forces says it fell into an open area and no injuries have been reported.
1: New analysis shows the extent of online abuse directed at Jewish people who have given evidence at the Royal Commission on Anti-Semitism and Social Cohesion. Gavin Coote has the details.
4: The Door Foundation, a not-for-profit set up to combat anti-Semitism, has catalogued and reviewed more than 1,000 abusive posts and comments directed towards the Royal Commission and witnesses who appeared in the first hearing block. The abuse included death threats, Holocaust glorification, and racist slurs. The Foundation says the most egregious examples have been referred to the Royal Commission itself and the eSafety Commission. Royal Commissioner Virginia Bell yesterday issued a stern warning about abuse directed at witnesses and said at least one matter has been passed on to the Australian Federal Police.
1: The original Adelaide Parklands Formula One track designer has estimated remodelling the circuit to host the Australian MotoGP could cost more than $100 million. The motorsport event will move from Phillip Island to Adelaide from 2027. Racetrack designer Bob Barnard says it won't be easy to make the track meet safety requirements. He's told 91 ABC Adelaide that the MotoGP has left Phillip Island before, which lasted for several years before it moved back again.
5: In that situation, you had a permanent racetrack, which has been a real benefit to North New South Wales. In this situation, you're not going to have a permanent racetrack. You're going to spend all that money, and if it doesn't work, well, yeah, you're giving it a go. So what? Well, you've wasted your money.
1: Turning to sport now, and New South Wales has made the most of a controversial sending off to complete a stunning turnaround in the opening State of Origin Rugby League game at Sydney Stadium, Australia, with the Blues fighting back to defeat Queensland 22 points to 20. Blues fullback James Tedesco crossed to level the scores with 2 minutes left on the clock before halfback Nathan Cleary nailed the conversion to win the game after Maroons fullback Caelan Ponga had been sent off for a shoulder charge midway through the second half. Origin debutant Ethan Strange, along with Cleary and Tedesco, all scored tries for the Blues while the Maroons were a player down. Earlier, a scintillating first-half surge had given Queensland a 20-point lead thanks to four-pointers from Rob Toyer, Thomas Flegler and Hamaso Tibuai-Fidou.
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7: In the year 410, the Visigoths sacked Rome. It was a cataclysm for the Eternal City, and it sparked an enduring debate about how and why empires end. Is God on our side? Is religion to blame? Is war ever justified? And if so, then when? From Hippo in North Africa, Bishop Augustine wrestled with these questions, and his 5th century ideas have influenced the West ever since. In 2026, with war between the US, Israel and Iran, Augustine's ideas of war and peace have been in international headlines. And that's thanks to Pope Leo, the first Augustinian pontiff.
8: The question in Augustine's time is war. And into that, Augustine says, well, it is justifiable to have a presence that may lead to war. But he has various conditions, and one of those conditions is that you are attacked. So when Leo looks at the state of the world from an Augustinian perspective, what he sees is good and evil in conflict, and then saying, how does good prevail? And good doesn't prevail by beating up evil. Good prevails because it presents a moral face. We actually have to model what we're on about to defeat our enemies, not defeat them simply on a battlefield.
7: Hello, I'm Meredith Lake. Great to be with you for Soul Search, to explore Augustinian perspectives on war and peace. You're going to hear more from Tony Banks. He's a personal friend of Pope Leo's and an Augustinian with international leadership experience. You're also going to hear about the ancient philosopher who inspires much of Leo's thinking, Augustine of Hippo. He was a precocious and promiscuous young man from Roman North Africa who made a dramatic conversion to Christianity in his early 30s in the year 386. He was an orator and an intellectual who became a church bishop, and his books, including The Confessions and The City of God, have made him one of the most formative thinkers in the history of the West, on everything from sex and sin to politics and the shape of history. To get into it, I'm in the company of Professor Matthew Crawford. He's a patristic scholar with the Australian Catholic University in Melbourne. Hi, Matt.
9: Hi, Meredith.
7: The new Pope Leo's first words from the balcony there in Rome were, "Peace be with you all." What do you make of that decision to speak first and foremost of peace?
9: Yeah, well, I mean, Jesus is the Prince of Peace and came to bring peace to the earth in a time when, by so many indications, polarization and division and indeed armed conflict and violence are increasing. It seems like a really apt moment to open with a message of peace. I mean, that's what the gospel is, according to this Pope and according to the tradition.
7: It's true, as you say, that Christians broadly would understand peace as core to their faith and tradition. But tell me more about the Augustinian flavour of that thinking around peace. Pope Leo, of course, being an Augustinian, an order named for Bishop Augustine of Hippo.
9: Yeah, he's, of course, someone who's been deeply formed by the Augustinian tradition, the first Augustinian pope. One of the hallmarks of the Augustinian tradition is what came to be known as just war theory. What are the conditions that are required to be met to make any armed conflict a just conflict? And it's clear that this is a very contemporary consideration. And as we've seen, the current Pope is not shy about weighing right into things and commenting directly on contemporary issues in light of that centuries and millennia old Augustinian tradition.
7: Hmm. I suspect that in this tradition, peace is about much more than the absence of war. And I wonder if you could just flesh out for me, what did Augustine himself imagine when it came to peace? What did he have to say about what peace is?
9: So peace in the broadest possible sense for Augustine, it awaits us at the end of time. It's something that will only be had in eternity. Nonetheless, it's something that we can strive for here. And a big part of that for Augustine is community, and community at different scales, community at the level of friendship, community at the level of a monastery. He himself was a monk following his conversion. And then community at the level of the church, absolutely. I mean, Augustine has a strong sense of the church as the city of God moving through history towards a sort of final state of peace that it partially realizes in its current existence.
7: Hmm. So what was the character of that ultimate peace for Augustine, if you can kind of distill that for me, Matthew?
9: It's a harmony. It's a realizing of the reason for which you are made. So much of Augustine's writings, I mean, especially Confessions, for example, his book Confessions reveals someone who is deeply aware of his own conflicted emotions and psychological states and the tensions that he was aware of within himself. And I think

0: If we're honest with ourselves, that's true of all of us to some degree. And I think a part of then of what he imagines as the peace of that final state is a resting from that internal conflict, and all of our energies, our memory, our will, our affections, our emotions are all finally pointing in the same direction and not kind of at war with one another.
1: Mm. I definitely want to come back to the confessions and how he narrates his own struggle for that internal peace. It's a fascinating and very significant text, as you know. In terms of the real politic, though, of Augustine's thinking, as you said, Matt, why is war part of the picture of our human experience for Augustine? Why war in particular?
0: Yeah, in one sense, and this is putting it far too simplistically, but a starting point would be to say it's the fall of Adam. That's the primordial moment when everything goes wrong. And that has repercussions right throughout human history. This could be evident in the relation of one person to another or entire nations. Is this what he calls libido dominandi, the lust for domination, as it's framed, which is, again, something that you might be given to in a relationship with a friend, rather than having sort of motives seeking their good and your joint good together, you might instead seek to dominate that other person. But I think one of Augustine's great insights is that that exact same impulse and tendency is operative at the largest scales of human society as well. So, and he very much plays this out in his classic work, City of God. You know, he has quite a critical take on the history of the Roman Empire and sees much of that history as, I think, exactly what it was, a series of expressions of the will to power and dominate other people, and inevitably leaves in its wake a huge amount of suffering and inequality and just human wreckage. But then again, in a personal level, this is something that he wants us to be aware of as a temptation that resides in every human heart, I think.
1: Mm. He says something quite like that in The City of God, diagnosing human nature as kind of at the heart of the problem. He says, "For the human race is more than any other species at once social by nature and quarrelsome by perversion."
0: Exactly. And I think it's important to be careful in nuance, because he definitely doesn't want to say human nature itself is evil. I mean, part of his conversion story, in fact, is coming around to the realization that the world is good and humans are at least created good and never sort of fully corrupted to the point of being completely absent of good. But nonetheless, to the degree that you're capable of good, so you are also to that same degree capable of great perversion and evil. And so he sees in humanity the potential for incredible acts of charity and bravery and courage and virtue and love, but at the same time, every bit of that can be perverted and just pushed in the exact opposite direction.
1: Mm. And this, am I right, plays out in his thinking around the state and its responsibilities, because in some sense, the challenges of war and peace are challenges of statecraft, right? And again, another striking line, he says, you know, "I do it with one small ship and I'm called a terrorist. You do it with a whole fleet and you're called an emperor." Like this idea that those competing, rivalrous kind of natures play out even on the level of the state, not just in the human heart.
0: Yeah, exactly. And that's the doctrine of just war comes out of a recognition of exactly that fact. It's to say that the more power someone has, the more scope they have to do harm to themselves and to other people. It comes out of a recognition of just how much destruction and human suffering can come if those impulses are not checked.
1: So what does he say are the elements of just war?
0: One place to look, which it draws heavily on Augustine, though not exclusively so, would be the Catechism of the Catholic Church. So, and I think it's important to point out that even though this is the first Augustinian pope we've had, just war doctrine is by no means something that is the exclusive prerogative of Pope Leo. It's been there in the Catechism for a really long time and is laid out with admirable clarity, I think, in that document. Some of the things it's drawing from Augustine would be that war itself has to be the last resort. All other avenues of achieving peace must be exhausted before you take that final step.

0: so that it has to be proportionate, that you can't engage in wanton destruction, and whatever measures you do take must be directly in the service of bringing about a resolution to the conflict. So those are some of the elements that you see there in the Catechism that are already there in Augustine as well.
1: On ABC Radio National and anytime by podcast, you're listening to Soul Search, the show curious about contemporary religion and spirituality. I'm Meredith Lake, and it's striking, isn't it, that Augustine's ideas about war still have such an influence, shaping Catholic ethics and the perspectives that Pope Leo brings to current global conflicts. You were hearing from patristic scholar Professor Matthew Crawford. He'll share more about Augustine, his life and his thought, a little bit later in this episode. Right now, I want to understand Pope Leo's Augustinian spirituality and what it might mean for his vision of peace and for how he responds to global conflicts. Father Anthony Banks is a long-time personal friend of Pope Leo's, and until recently he was based in Rome as Assistant General at the Augustinian Curia. Tony, first of all, what do you make of Pope Leo's first words as pontiff, "Peace be with you all"?
2: Well, knowing Pope Leo as Bob Prevost prior to his election as the pontiff, it was a fairly straightforward statement. It's a statement that comes out of the Gospels, and it's a beginning of the proclamation that the apostles, that we, the people, actually, are the ones who are going to carry forward the message of Christ, and we do that in a spirit of peace. And it was a message to the whole world. This is one of the primary things that we need to do. We need to be at peace with one another, building community. It was a very direct statement. He'd had a bit of time to think about it, I believe, after the third ballot, when it became obvious that he was going to be elected. I think they were highly reflective. They were straight out of the gospel, and they echoed his sentiment of bringing peace, justice, and community to the world.
1: Mm. Father Tony, that idea that peace is something that belongs to and is in some ways the responsibility of communities is really striking, given that I think we have a widespread assumption that it's the responsibility of governments or states to bring peace or maintain peace. So tell me more about that notion of community at the heart of that vision of peace.
2: One of the things that Leo said when he came out on the balcony is, "I am a son of Augustine." And that notion of Augustine, that to be at peace, first of all, you have to be individually at peace with one another. For Augustine, this life in community was very important. So immediately after his conversion, he founds a community. There's a community at a place called Cassiacum, outside of Rome, and then he goes and founds a lay community in North Africa near Hippo Regis, which is now modern-day Annaba. And that notion that if you can live together, if you can work together, if you can be at peace with one another, you actually change the world around you. And for Augustine, that was a very real expression of what Eucharist, for we Catholics, is all about, that we commit ourselves to being for one another, with one another, and therefore working peacefully alongside each other for the greater good. Community is not just simply about us being, but it's us being for the greater good.
1: It sounds almost like an ancient example of the think global, act local kind of principle. But what are then the markers of a genuine community? What would Augustine have said about that? What do you take to be the markers of a genuine community rather than, you know, a collection of individuals that happen to live together?
2: For Augustine, one of the key components was humility. And that's not a false humility that I'm less than anyone else, but a humility that says, when we come together, I listen to the other to find the working of the Holy Spirit through us. Not just simply my opinion, but this notion of humility, of being at humble service of one another. The second is that we're of service. when Pope Leo wrote his doctoral thesis, it was on how to be a leader, and it was a leadership of service. It'll be interesting to see, as the books come out on that, how that actually makes itself manifest. The third area is that of interiority. And interiority for the Augustinians means the ability to go within, to search for God. And Augustine takes 33 years before he actually recognises God is within him, but then to reflect it back in the community and for others to validate it. It's not simply that I experience God, but this is an experience of God validated by others, and hence the Holy Spirit is actually working in our midst.
1: It's an interiority that's not simply individualism.
2: Absolutely. And it's an important part of where the Catholic Church is going. So that whole notion of synodality, which the Anglicans have had for centuries, we've kind of re-picked up on. It's not a notion of, do you have the greater numbers and you win the vote?
1: Is your faction the strongest? Yeah.
2: That's right. But it's a notion of, do you actually hear the Holy Spirit working in the midst and proclaiming through you what should take heart in the world? So synodality draws on two components, discernment from the Jesuits, and it's interesting, Francis was a Jesuit, and the second one is interiority, and of course Leo is an Augustinian with interiority as one of our key charisms.
1: Mm. Reflecting on the Augustinian spirituality of your friend and now Pope Leo, I wonder if you could elaborate more on how you think or how you see that particular tradition of spirituality enlivening and shaping his leadership of the church.
2: The first image is, and I used that word humility before, Bob Leo is a humble man. And that comes out in his ability to listen and to hold together things that are quite divergent.
1: Such as?
2: Well, I'll give you a practical example. While he was cardinal in charge of the bishops, the German bishops, whether they be on the very conservative wing of the church or on the very liberal wing of the church, found him an excellent listener, conciliator, mediator, that he listens, and then he is able to draw out the heart of what he wants to see happen, not of how X should change or Y should change, but where we go together. We had a problem in one of our provinces. They wanted to split along national lines, and they wanted to go to the north and the south of the country to be two new provinces. And as the head of the order, Bob just basically said, look, that's the problem in your country. You keep dividing. You have to be the symbol of unity. How do you bring the country together? That notion that you listen and then you see a way forward that doesn't necessarily mean X changes or Y changes, but that there is a coming together to work together.
1: You've given examples from the highest levels of leadership, really, within your order, Father Tony. How are these values practiced in more ordinary ways, in moments when it's not a matter of bringing together two halves of a country or different wings of a church, but how is unity embodied in the day-to-day life of Augustinians, including in your experience?
2: I think our greatest challenge, which we would all recognise globally, is the effect of individualism. So it's very easy, for instance, for one of our men to be a parish priest, pastor of a community, but if he's living with three or four men, how does he actually bring those men to reflect what it is to be Eucharist for one another so that the greater community becomes Eucharist and feeds one another? For Augustine, the writings were very simple. He wrote, if there is nothing happening in the body of the church, there's actually nothing happening at the altar. And this notion that to be Eucharistic people, we have to work together and go through the differences. We can't simply operate on our own. A Christian community can only be as good as how it works together. Our world kind of says, no, get on your devices, head off in a different direction, be yourself. take your personal rights as the major prerogative, we would say, look, the communal rights are equally as important as the personal rights, and how you bring that together, not in terms of judgment against those who are acting individualistically, but in terms of how we might forge a new way, a new pattern of doing things.
1: And that's what's involved, if I've understood you correctly, in being the real presence of Christ.
2: Thank you.
1: Is that what you mean when you speak about you being Eucharistic?
2: Absolutely. You've nailed it.
1: You're listening to Soul Search on ABC Radio National and anytime by podcast. I'm Meredith Lake, and you and I are deep diving on peace, how peace is imagined, what kind of communities might help build it, and when, if ever, going to war might be legitimate. Pope Leo brings an Augustinian perspective to these issues, and there's a lot more to be said about how that tradition matters for the leadership he offers in the church and globally. Tony Banks is one of the Pope's long-standing friends and, until recently, leader of the Augustinian Order across the entire Asia Pacific. You'll hear more of his insights in just a few minutes. But let's go back to the source. Who was Augustine of Hippo? And how did a clever young man from a family of moderate means become one of the most influential figures in the history of Western theology and philosophy? Here's Professor Matt Crawford.
0: Yeah, he's somewhat of a rare figure in that we do know so much about him, and that's more than anything else because he's told us so much about himself in the Confessions, which is this work of autobiography. So he was born in the year 354 in a town called Tagaste, which is in North Africa, modern-day Algeria. And he comes from what is definitely a Romanized family. I mean, his father has a Roman name. They are a sort of middle-class family. They have some land, but not a huge amount. I mean, one of the ways that we see that, for example, is that at a certain point, his father has a bad year of the harvest, and so as a result, doesn't have enough money to continue paying Augustine's tuition. And so he has to go back home for a year until his father can save up enough money to send him back to school. So they have some means, but that doesn't mean they're invulnerable to kind of shocks like that. He says an enormous amount about his mother. I mean, if anything, aside from Augustine being the prime character of his autobiography, his mother, Monica, is the second character close behind him. So Monica is from North Africa, possibly herself of Berber origin based on her name. So he's from North Africa, which by this point has been part of the Roman Empire for centuries.
1: Yeah, I mean, his father's commitment to his education reflects a certain ambition for the young Augustine. What was the path that he took in terms of his education?
0: Yeah. So he's sent off to school at a certain point. Eventually, he makes his way to Carthage. Carthage is the biggest city of the Roman Empire in that part of the world in North Africa at the time. He tells us that he's deeply affected by certain stories, especially some of the great epic stories that would have been bog standard parts of the educational system at the time. He's very attuned to his own emotional reaction to these stories. And I think you see there the seeds of this process of interior reflection that really flowers and is on full display as an adult in a work like Confessions. So he sort of completes his studies and then himself becomes a professional teacher, quite young as we might think of it. So he writes about how dissatisfied he is with the students in Carthage. He's definitely a man on the make as well. So North Africa
1: is prodigiously gifted. Like, he's clearly...
0: Oh, absolutely.
1: I mean, it seems ridiculous to say this now about one of the most influential thinkers in the history of the West. But in his own account as a teenager, he was obviously precocious.
0: Oh, yes.
1: And his father must have recognized that in terms of his ambition for his son.
0: Yeah, his father, he says so much more about his mother than his father. And partly that's because his father's out of the picture pretty soon. So his father dies, I think, when Augustine is around 18. But Monica, his mother, she's a deeply devout and pious woman. And so is very concerned to ensure that her son Augustine is a baptized Christian and a faithful practicing Christian. But at the same time, she clearly herself has ambitions for her son and that she's seeking to accomplish. And so eventually, North Africa is too small for Augustine, and so he goes off to Rome, leaving Monica behind in North Africa. But he doesn't last in Rome very long either. He finds the students there also to be pretty unsatisfying and frustrating. And so he goes on to Milan. And Milan at the time was the capital of the Western Roman Empire. So at this point, you really are at the center of everything. And it's also at this point that Monica re-enters the picture, because by that point in his life, Augustine had risen as far as he could have possibly hoped. But the one thing that was missing was a marriage to the right kind of bride that could connect him to significant wealth and prestige. And what he's very frank about is that Monica is the one in the background trying to arrange all of this to ensure that her own dreams are realized through her son.
1: The Confessions, the work that Augustine writes after his conversion, paints a very colourful picture, shall we say, of his young adult years, including what he came to see as his sexual promiscuity. Can you tell me how he presents himself as a late teen and as a young man as he reflects on that later in his life?
0: Readers have for a long time, and for good reason, been drawn to sex as one of the dominant themes of the Confessions. I mean, because he writes about this with such frankness again. I mean, he takes up what would be called more or less a concubine who's never named. He's, I think, about 18 or so. And she's a companion of his for, you know, much of the next decade of his life. They have a child together. But he frames this as something that more than anything else is satisfying a sexual desire that he has and is otherwise incapable of controlling or containing.
1: See it as a failure?
0: I think he sees the inability to have one's fleshly impulses under control as being a moral failing, but it's not the only way that one might be failing to control one's impulses and giving license to that libido dominandi that makes yourself the center of the universe rather than anyone else.
1: Hmm. Was love relevant to the way he reflected on that relationship and what he thought marriage involved?
0: He describes his long-term partner with a sense of affection that I think would be fair to describe as love in some sense. So he has to, there comes a day when he has to end the relationship with this woman that he's been with for so long, and it clearly causes him great grief. Love, more broadly, is absolutely fundamental to Augustine's view of human society and relationships. And his basic definition of what is a community of persons is a group of people who are united by something that they love together, some kind of shared common object that they love. This is what brings humans together into societies, whether it's a friendship or a nation or the church as well. So love for him is the most defining feature of what makes human community.
1: Augustine converted to his mother's faith, to Christianity, in his early 30s, a relatively late conversion, you might say. Tell me why you think that occurred and what happened, as far as we know.
0: Early in his North African days, even before he leaves North Africa, he joins a religious group called the Manichees. This is a religion started by someone named Mani earlier in antiquity. And Augustine joins this group more than anything, it seems, because they have a clear answer to the question of what's wrong with the world and what's wrong with you. And the answer that the Manichees provide is that it's not actually you. There's this body, this materiality that is evil and that is warring with something that is good. And what you find Augustine coming to realize over the course of this period of time leading to his conversion is that that's an unsatisfying explanation, because he has such a deep-seated sense that he himself is part of the problem. He can't dissociate from it to the degree that the Manichaeists seem to be wanting him to do. And then eventually he meets Bishop Ambrose, Ambrose of Milan. When he comes to Milan, maybe for the first time in his life, Augustine had met another person who was as intelligent as he was. He finds in Ambrose a new way of approaching the Bible. Ambrose introduces Augustine to a way of reading that sort of gets over some of the objections to the rational credibility of Christianity. But still, he reaches a point where he's intellectually kind of all there and has persuaded of, I guess, the correctness of this Christian faith that his mother has been modeling for him for his entire life. So he's convinced of the rightness of Christianity, but he just can't bring himself to commit to it. For him, this is the only answer to this is grace. It requires a work of God to, well, as he says in Confessions, controversially and famously, give what you command and command what you will. So God has to provide a way of escape and for you to finally submit your will to him and follow the way of life that he wants you to have.
1: Matthew, a couple of times now you've mentioned the City of God, Augustine's renowned work written in reflection, really, on the sacking of Rome by the Visigoths in 410. How did that disaster, frankly, register in Augustine's own life?
0: Yeah, I think it raises at least a couple of questions. So, I mean, at the level of just the Roman Empire itself, I mean, Rome had not been sacked in centuries, and it sent out shockwaves right around the empire. And shockwaves, I mean, human shockwaves in some sense. I mean, you have refugees that are fleeing even to North Africa from Rome, where Augustine is. So he's feeling the effects of this. And one of the questions this raises then is, how could this eternal empire face such a stunning setback and defeat? But then it has an even more acute relevance, I think, for someone who imagined this to be now a Christian empire following the conversion of Constantine earlier in the 4th century. And so some Christians probably had come to imagine this as almost the end of history. And so the fate of the empire now, it has God's blessing behind it. And so it's marching from victory to victory. And so for people in that camp, this would have been a real challenge to sort of incorporate into their understanding of history and politics and how God now related to this empire. And maybe the key part of Augustine's answer to this is to say, you should be setting your hopes on the city of God, not the city of man. I mean, Rome had its greatness, but it was just shot through with sin and suffering as well, and corruption. And so maybe we were wrong all along to be pinning so much of our hopes upon what really was merely a human instrument that was being used by God at various points for his purposes, but was never given the ultimate legitimacy and longevity that many people probably had come to ascribe to it.
1: Mm. Arguably, now we're living in the twilight of an empire, the American Empire, and we're seeing at the same time very robust expressions of Christian nationalism in the US, but elsewhere as well, with all its implications for foreign policy, for geopolitics more broadly. I wonder what you find useful in Augustine's thought for, I guess, reading our current situation. What do you find most resonant in his thinking for our situation today, Matt?
0: Yeah, I think Augustine is such a timely figure, because the great temptation is to think that God is on your side, and that if God is on your side, you then the ends justify the means, and you can then do anything that you want, and you can exercise your authority to achieve your maximum goals. And what Augustine offers us is, I think, one of the sharpest critiques of that, because a major part of Confessions as well is that we fail to understand ourselves consistently that we should have a deep-seated humility about any time we even try to act in this world and thinking that God is on our side. We have to constantly check ourselves and be aware that we may be deceiving ourselves and in fact, only giving in to that libido dominandi, the lust for domination, and are simply fooling ourselves by thinking that it's justified by some higher purpose, when in fact it's nothing more than the basis of instincts that have been leading to human suffering and oppression since the dawn of time.
1: Professor Matthew Crawford on St. Augustine of Hippo and why his 5th century ideas resonate so powerfully in the present. Matthew is a

0: patristic scholar at the Australian Catholic University in Melbourne. He also directs the Biblical and Early Christian Studies program with ACU's Institute for Religion and Critical Inquiry. I'm Meredith Lake, with you by podcast and on Radio National, for a close look at Augustine and the present-day Pope that he inspired, Leo XIV, the first Augustinian pontiff and a former head of the Augustinian Order worldwide. Leo was elected Pope roughly 1 year ago now, and his Australian colleague, Tony Banks, wasn't entirely surprised. But for Father Tony, some aspects of Leo's papacy so far have been surprising.
1: I suppose, actually, it's been the fact that he has returned to his Augustinian roots very, very, very quickly and keeps quoting Augustine all the way through. But his first visit once he was elected as Pope was to the Augustinian Shrine of Our Mother of Good Counsel, which was very much promoted by Leo XIII. He's been to the tomb of Augustine in Pavia outside of Milan, and he constantly quotes Augustine. It's his constant reference point. So that's the first thing that's amazed me. The second is that he is non-reactive to persons. So, for instance, when Donald Trump attacks, he doesn't refer to Donald Trump. He just says, "I'm not threatened by the American administration." He doesn't critique the individual. The only time he's really critiqued anybody was J.D. Vance, when he managed to somehow get Augustinian hierarchy of value.

0: is incorrect, but it's that taking the soft road, taking the road in which you don't criticise the individual, you try to bring them to a table to understand.
1: Were you surprised that he was the subject of attacks himself?
0: Given the state of the world and the state of the American administration, no. And I don't think he would be particularly worried that he comes under attack. Attack is generally a fair sign that your message is being heard in some way or other. So I don't think he would be too phased out by any attack.
1: He has received very broad global attention for the way he navigated those attacks and for his particular comments on war and peace. I wonder, Father Tony, if you could spell out for me how his Augustinian tradition and spirituality has given shape to his vision of war and peace in the world now.
0: I'll just take you back to Augustine very briefly. Augustine is not a theologian in the form of St. Thomas Aquinas. He's a theologian who reacts to the situation that's in front of him and tries to produce an understanding of where God might be acting.
1: So a contextual theologian rather than a systematic theologian.
0: Exactly.
1: Is what you're saying.
0: Yes. Right. So the question in Augustine's time is war, and we've got various attackers or raiders of the Roman Empire. And into that, Augustine says, well, it is justifiable to have a presence that may lead to war. But he has various conditions that are required, and one of those conditions is that you are attacked. So when Leo looks at the state of the world from an Augustinian perspective, what he sees is the circumstances of good and evil in conflict, and then saying, right, how does good prevail? And good doesn't prevail by beating up evil. Good prevails because it presents a moral face that is important to the continuation of society. We actually have to model what we're on about to defeat our enemies, not defeat them simply on a battlefield. So that understanding that we are trying to draw people together rather than knock a civilization out, as was described, that's evil versus evil in the Augustinian context. Just war means you're actually trying to bring those people and societies and cultures together. So for Leo, that sense of prevailing charity has to be there at

0: that the person beside you, no matter what they're doing and what they're up to, that person has the presence of God within them and therefore has the dignity that should be afforded to all of humanity. So the base part of charity begins with respect for human dignity. No matter what we see in them at present, whether it's good, bad, or indifferent, then we have to say, I am going to be for that person, even if that means I have to enter into conflict, like any good parent does to their child. I may be in conflict, but it's going to be because I respect the dignity and I want to bring the best for all of us out of that other person. So charity is not just simply a friendship in accordance, but it is a virtue that says, I'm going to suffer to make sure that the other knows that they are loved, respected, and that together we can advance.
1: So how does this work on a global scale? We've talked about interiority and the nitty-gritty of ordinary life, but yes. I mean, this is a huge challenge for us as a collective. We do live as global neighbours now. We can't ignore, you know, the other that was once far away.
0: You're correct there. And one of the things that we have to do is we have to actually perceive the other as not necessarily our enemies. This base division that's occurred within politics and civility over the last 40 or 50 years in which we can demonise others. We have people who demonise the immigrants who come into our country. We have people who demonise others who have a different faith system. And we class all of them as negative because a few are negative. This understanding that has to be built up by our political leaders, by our social leaders, by our religious and cultural leaders, is that we have to be able to see the dignity of the other. So when we get the politicians who are simply arguing against the dignity of various people, we've got major issues. How we actually faithfully report on the others who are attempting to bring assimilation at a good level to our world is most important. I think one of the responsibilities actually falls upon the media to be able to report on the good that is being done and the good values that are being proposed. So I think there's a number of things that need to be done globally. Do I have the answer to it? Absolutely not. Hmm.
1: Father Tony, you were one of the few people who anticipated that the now Pope Leo would become the Pope. What was it about him and his approach to these huge questions of how to be with one another, how to seek peace in the world, that gave you that insight? And how do you reflect on it now, a year on?
0: I was in an interview with Noel Debien the day the conclave started, and I said that Bob had a very good chance of being elected as a pope if it went to a certain number of ballots. I was out by a few ballots, I have to say. What we know of the man who sat beside us, prayed with us, ate lunch with us most days, was a man who had become familiar with the world as it is. So lots of the cardinals have some experience, but mostly in their own country. Bob had this incredible experience around the world. He'd visited over 50 countries in which we're represented. Here in Australia, people show the pictures of Bob having dinner at their place or having mass up at Collaroy Beach. He was here six times. His knowledge of the world and how it works was in contrast to Benedict, who saw that the major issue was secularisation in the Western world, and with Bergoglio, Francis, who saw that the major issue was how to be a people of compassion. Bob kind of unites all of that. He doesn't say that either of them were right or wrong, but having had that core experience of the church on all the continents, he was able to provide an insight. And wherever you went, people would say, oh, yes, I know Cardinal Prevost. He's absolutely wonderful. He listens to you. that statement of

0: listening, of hearing, and of being able to offer sage advice meant to us that he would be a candidate if the favourites didn't get up. Just on the politics of it, but on the manner in which he operated and the spirituality that he brings, so that we saw it as the completion of the synodal movement, that now we were going to, we'd had the direct discernment, and Francis, with the wonderful outbursts that he often had, but now we needed a calm, which was a person going within, drawing the church within, helping them find the presence of the Spirit in the midst.
1: Father Tony, you spoke earlier about Augustine's insight, or his revelation really, that God was within him. Where do you see his influence, Augustine's influence, I mean, in the world? And where do you see the primary gift, in fact, of Augustinian spirituality in the world today?
0: I have been the leader of the order in the Asia-Pacific region for the previous 12 years. And last year, from a base of what was just on 200 20 years ago, we accepted 110 new applicants into the order, which brings us up to 500 people within the order in Asia. That was before Bob was elected. Where we have grown is where our younger men have gone out and gone into witness mode. So, for instance, in the Philippines, we've been there for over 400 years. But in the last 20 years, the young men have gone out to places where Catholicism isn't that strong, but they've worked on agricultural projects, they've worked on fishing projects, they've worked on housing projects, and the people are responding to this vision of how you build community. Other churches have done exactly the same, but this notion of how you build community with the people, for the people, is fundamental. I had the great pleasure of seeing in the Congo our men working and building a school for ex-child soldiers. And our youngest of men are working with these ex-child soldiers who've fled out of the militias and now seek a place back in society, but of course aren't welcome in society because of the atrocities that they've previously done. That notion that you try to build community, rebuild, reconnect, that I think is what we have to offer. You don't simply sit there and hold religious services, but actually the religious services reflect where the growth in love, in community, and the finding of the Holy Spirit is located.
1: Father Tony, you've lived this for decades. What sustains your hope and indeed your zeal that that vision is plausible and indeed worth committing your entire life to?
0: Well, I've recently returned from Rome. I returned in November. The first thing that sustains me are all the friends that are here. And wherever I go, where the Augustinians have been, just being welcomed back and how good it is to have you back. That's a lovely sentiment that has that I've experienced. My second answer, though, is on the international scene. And when you get to be able to work with the young men in the Philippines who've gone out to the peripheries, when you see the growth of our order and its protest strength in West Papua, where we have a wonderful, wonderful group of people who are challenging the government but doing it in a way that is plausible and the government doesn't like but accepts and tolerates. When I see our men in Latin America and our men in Africa working in some of the more basic communities of poverty, some of our other projects in the United States, for instance, we have a Cabrini Institute which trains people for taking on the issues of those who are being deported or seeking to be deported by ICE. People who are trained to go into the immigration courts. We've trained over 2,500 people in that process, and we're now expanding that into a more universal role of how to assist those who become migrants across the world. We have other projects, which are particularly in the justice area, which are of great, great value. And like most religious orders, we have a presence at the United Nations so that we have a voice in both Geneva and in New York to try to influence and teach the ambassadors who come from various countries on issues social and political. There's all a whole brand of things. The advocacy work is one of the things that I see as most important for our future.
1: Anthony Banks, leader-elect in the Order of St. Augustine here in Australasia, and until recently based in Rome, where he served as International Assistant Superior General, supporting the Order across the entire Asia-Pacific. Tony has known Robert Prevost, now Pope Leo, since 1981, and it's been great to hear from him about the many areas where Augustinians are seeking peace in our time. Earlier on Soul Search, you heard from Matt Crawford, a patristic scholar at the Australian Catholic University in Melbourne. He wrote a fascinating article for the ABC Religion and Ethics website. It's all about Pope Leo's recent visit to Africa and how the Catholic leader has been drawing on his Augustinian roots. To have a read, just type ABC Religion and Ethics into your search engine, or you can head to the Soul Search website where you'll find a direct link. This episode of Soul Search was produced by Rowan Salmond and Hong Jiang. The executive producer was Noel Debian, who was in Rome about a year ago to cover the election of Pope Leo. I'm Meredith Lake. Thanks so much for your company. I'll catch you for Soul Search next time on ABC Radio National, Radio Australia, and by podcast with ABC Listen.

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1: Go on a fascinating journey through the murky waters of history, memory, and the stories we tell ourselves in If You're Listening, Declassified, the new book and audiobook from Matt Bevan. From tales of lemon trees conjured by Stalin to Bob Hawke's emotional misstep in Tiananmen Square and the bizarre flight of a German teenager into Soviet airspace. If You're Listening, Declassified by Matt Bevan. 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
2: On ABC Radio National, we have the Philosopher's Zone coming up very shortly. This week, we're talking about climate change and climate justice. In a lot of cases where a so-called natural disaster strikes a vulnerable community, where it's a flood or a bushfire or a landslide, that natural disaster is often compounded by a whole range of social factors that create vulnerability and exacerbate climate harm. What to do about it? Well, that's what we're getting into on the Philosopher's Zone with me, David Rutledge, after the news. Stay with us.

0: ABC News with David Rollins. Five of seven people trapped in a flooded cave for a week in Laos have been found alive. Seven people entered the cave in central Laos on the 20th of May, but became trapped by a landslide triggered by heavy rain. A Thai rescue team, which includes divers who helped free the young Thai soccer team that was stuck in a cave in 2018, joined the operation on Sunday. The rescuers have cleared around 15 metres of obstacles and were gradually moving towards where the group was trapped. Many experts don't believe the government's major overhaul of job seeker obligations goes far enough. The federal government is moving the $2 billion a year Workforce Australia system away from a one-size-fits-all model into three support streams based on people's individual circumstances. Christopher Rudge from the University of Sydney Law School says the proposal falls short of addressing long-standing structural issues.
1: Effectively, there have been a series of controversies about the existing mutual obligations and targeted compliance framework system that include unlawful penalties being imposed on people are not a part of this announcement. So the proposal, it's a very narrow view of the current problem.
0: One Nation leader, Pauline Hanson, is calling for negative gearing to be limited to two homes per person. The government will introduce its controversial legislation to Parliament in the coming day in order to restrict future negative gearing to only new builds. Senator Hanson has offered an alternative model, telling Sky News that Labor's plan won't deliver on its aim of getting more young people into their own home.
2: Negative gearing, well, then I'd put it to two houses. Limit it to two houses and let people invest in the housing as they have done to provide for later in life. And the younger ones can invest in a house with negative geared while they're still at home living with their parents to try and pay off the mortgages.
0: The Lebanese army says it has retrieved the body of a soldier who was killed in an Israeli airstrike near his post in Bikar. It says the retrieval was delayed from the previous day due to the security situation in the area. It comes after the Israeli military said it struck more than 100 Hezbollah sites and fighters in one of the heaviest bombardments in Lebanon since April. Supporters of a national truth-telling process say there is renewed optimism despite no formal commitment from the Prime Minister. Former Commissioner of the Uruk Justice Commission, Travis Lovett, has completed the more than 900-kilometre walk for truth from Melbourne to Canberra. The Kerep Mara and Gunjit Mara man delivered an open letter to Parliament House, backed by more than 12,500 signatures, calling for a national process developed in partnership with First Peoples. Prime Minister Anthony Albanese says reconciliation remains unfinished business and the government will continue working with First Nations people towards truth-telling. A passenger who survived a fatal hit-and-run crash in Darwin southeast has vowed to appeal what he's called the light sentence handed to the man behind the wheel. Courtney Barrett-Peters reports.
3: Christian Mopongo was driving down Kirkland Road in Palmerston when he collided head-on with a car containing Stephen, David and Kui Sin and failed to stop and help in May 2025. Stephen died at the scene while David and Kui were taken to hospital, both in a critical condition. 39-year-old Mopongo had previously pleaded guilty to six charges, including one count of careless driving and leaving the scene of the fatal crash. Today, the Northern Territory Supreme Court sentenced him to 3 years jail, but he could be eligible for parole in as little as 6 months. Outside court, David Sin said the decision didn't seem fair and the law needed to be changed to impose harsher punishments.
0: To sport, in New South Wales has come from 20-0 down to beat Queensland in a dramatic opening to this year's State of Origin Rugby League series in Sydney. Andrew Moore has this match report.
4: A crowd of 79,186 saw an absolute thriller in often wet conditions. Queensland burst out of the blocks with a 20-0 lead after three early tries in 8 minutes to Rob Toyer, Tom Flegler and Hamiso Tabuai-Fadou. Hudson Young's try in the 27th minute gave the Blues some hope, but the crucial part of the game came when Kalen Ponga was sent off in the 57th minute for a shoulder to the head of Blues winger Talatau Kola, and the Blues then responded, tries to Ethan Strange in the 72nd minute to Nathan Cleary after a 40-20, and James Tedesco took a catch from a high ball in the 79th minute to score. With Cleary's conversion, it was game over. Blues 22, Maroons 20. Andrew Moore, ABC Sport, Sydney.
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6: Welcome to the Philosopher's Zone. This is David Rutledge. Great to be with you this week for a conversation about climate justice. The ethics of climate change often come wrapped up in discussions about carbon offsets and reducing domestic emissions and what we can all do to encourage and foster the development of technical solutions to climate change. And that's all fine and good. We do need to be doing all that. But climate change is about more than just quantities of carbon and who emits them. It's also about how societies are structured. Who has power, who doesn't have power, who bears the risk, and whose vulnerabilities are ignored.

0: to push climate ethics away from a narrow carbon accounting framework.
1: My name is Jeremy Moss. I'm Professor of Political Philosophy at the University of New South Wales.
0: Jeremy Moss recently gave a very interesting seminar paper at the University of Sydney titled Climate Harms and the Just Climate Transition. And in that paper, he argues for broadening our discussions about climate change beyond simple cost-benefit analysis and in the direction of a more fully informed account of structural injustice. You've argued in your paper that climate harms are never purely natural disasters or weather events, you know, quote unquote. What else are they? Like, what's missing from the ordinary way that we often think about climate change?
1: Well, I think that when we consider climate harms and what caused them, we have to focus, of course, on the physical dimension of climate harms, the fire, the flood, and so on. But we also have to be aware of the complex causal pathways that lead to the climate harm. So, for instance, if you ask someone, what causes a climate harm? They'll say, well, it was a fire, a flood, and so on. And of course, that is part of the causal story that explains a climate harm. But we also have to be aware that it's not just the physical dimension of a climate harm that's relevant, what we might call the public face of climate change. It's also the degree to which a person, an agent, is vulnerable and exposed to that harm. So to take an example, just imagine there's a suburb on a hillside in a city somewhere that's impacted by a climate-related flood. And that flood produces damage to property and to people. What causes that sort of climate harm? Well, of course, it's the water flowing through the properties and so on. But it's also the reasons why the relevant people were exposed to that flood in the first place and became vulnerable to it. So perhaps they live on the side of the hill because that's the cheapest land and they're extremely poor and they're forced to live there. Perhaps they're excluded from society in some way and forced to live on this climate-exposed hillside. Those kind of things that are not directly related to climate are also the causes of why they're harmed. And we need to include those complex causal pathways into our thinking when we're thinking about climate harms.
0: Yeah, it's interesting because vulnerability, you know, it's an interesting word. It's often presented as a sort of innate condition, like when you have 8 billion people distributed across the surface of the globe, some of those people are naturally going to be more vulnerable to disaster than others. There's a sort of inevitability attributed to it. But you're arguing that vulnerability is produced. It has causes and that those causes are morally significant.
1: That's certainly the case sometimes, I think. So, look, to a certain degree, everyone has a degree of natural vulnerability. Doesn't matter what colour your skin is, you're still going to burn and suffer if you happen to be in close proximity to a bushfire, for instance. But in the kind of case I gave earlier, the hillside case, the vulnerability there is caused by, say, social exclusion. And that's morally relevant to how we think about the causes of climate harms, but also crucially, who's responsible for those harms. Because if some group or collection of people is being excluded from, say, safe housing for whatever reason, then that's what's making them more likely to be harmed by a climate-related weather event like a flood or a fire. And morally speaking, that's relevant to deciding who's responsible for perhaps some of the damages, and I stress some of the damages that the fire or the flood may indeed cause.
0: I'm interested in colonialism, which is something that you mention in your paper. Can you speak a bit to how the legacy of colonialism plays into this issue of climate harm?
1: Well, say you take a country like East Timor, which is one of the poorer countries on Earth. Partly because of where it's located in the globe, near the equator, it's prone to various types of extreme weather events. But partly what causes the harms that people suffer there are not just the impacts of the climate hazard, the weather event, but also the degree to which the country is vulnerable because it had suffered unjustly under hundreds of years of Portuguese rule and later Indonesian rule, which had a deleterious impact on the country's resilience. And so the country and the people in it are more vulnerable because of those colonial impacts and not just because of the direct impact of the climate-related harm.

0: And that's true in lots of countries. So some scholars, for instance, point to, say, with Indigenous people in the United States, for instance, one of the reasons why they might be more prone to feeling the effects of climate harms is because they were moved from their traditional lands onto lands that are more marginal, that are hotter, that are more arid, that are less likely to be flourishing lands under the new conditions of climate change. And that's partly true in Australia as well.
1: You also introduced the concept of what you call second climate harms. Can you explain that? What are second climate harms?
0: Well, second climate harms, or harms of response, as I also call them, are the kind of climate harms that come about not just through a climate hazard, but through our response to climate change in some way, either through our response to mitigation or adaptation. And they're harms that we produce more directly ourselves. So to give you an example, in Australia, hundreds of thousands of houses are now uninsurable for climate-related risks. And that's a problem that is only increasing, and increasing dramatically. It's true in the United States as well, and many, many other places. And what the lack of insurance does is it has quite a profound impact on the resilience and the well-being of people who face that problem. And it does so because their major asset is now worth less. Perhaps they can't sell it. Perhaps they might make a decision to stay and defend it, for instance, if there's a bushfire, because if they lose it, they haven't got insurance. Perhaps there's mental health issues associated with the stress of not having your property insured.

0: And they're all the consequence of our decision as a society to leave that vital part of our well-being to the market. Okay? And that's something that we could avoid doing. And it doesn't have to be that way. So, for instance, in France in 1982, they introduced a natural catastrophe scheme, which is a scheme that places a compulsory disaster insurance premium on other insurance policies called their CatNat scheme. And it directly came from, well, it was partly motivated at any rate by a clause in the French Constitution, which said roughly that the nation proclaims its solidarity and equality of all the French people in bearing the burdens related to natural catastrophes. And that's really significant because they chose, as a matter of justice, to prevent people losing their homes or having the threat of their houses lost via climate change. So they made a decision to include that robust principle of justice that we're not going to allow these kinds of severe harms, or at least we're going to mitigate them, by taking on nationally the burden of insuring people's houses. And thereby, they've avoided what I call a harm of response or a second climate harm. So it's not just the climate hazards, the fires, the floods that are doing the damage, it's how we respond to them. And having an eye to avoiding those kind of harms of response should be a key goal of what we call the just climate transition. We ought to build in robust policies that mitigate these kind of harms for people.
1: Yeah, it makes me think of the transition to greener economy, you know, a lot of the discourse around that where people talk and write about closing down coal industries. And there's a lot of, you know, a lot of sort of impetus, a lot of passionate opinion about how that needs to be done immediately, you know, or at least as quickly as possible. A lot less discussion, not none, but a lot less discussion about supporting the workers and communities that have traditionally relied on the coal industry. So is that also the sort of thing you're talking about, where there's a second climate harm or vulnerability to a second climate harm there?
0: Absolutely. That's an example of one. It's a relatively small example. I think it's incredibly important to support the communities and the working people who've been engaged in the fossil fuel industry in the transition away from that industry. I think that's a really important task for the governments of Australia. It's a relatively small part of the transition because, say, the coal industry, there's 30 or 40,000 people who work directly in the coal industry, but there's 13

0: industry. We also have to make sure that it's all working people who are affected, and indeed non-working people.
1: So we've established then that polluters are certainly responsible for climate harm, but we're also looking to broaden the circle of responsibility. How far does that expansion of responsibility go? Like, I'm interested in this because the well-known concept of the carbon footprint, you know, pushing the idea that each of us should be held responsible for our own individual contributions to climate change. The carbon footprint, as I'm sure you know, is an idea that was invented as part of a PR campaign for British Petroleum with the aim of shifting climate blame from fossil fuel corporations onto individual consumers. How do you see the relationship between structural injustice on one hand and individual responsibility on the other?
0: Yeah, look, I think it's a really good point to raise in this context because it's simply true that lots of people have very little choice about some of the emissions that they have to produce. So, you know, if you have to take your car to earn an income, for instance, then they're probably what we often call necessary emissions. And trying to make people feel guilty or blame them for those kind of emissions is, I think, morally inappropriate. Whereas I think the really large changes that can be made in relation to climate change do come at this more structural or background level. And those changes are ones that certainly big fossil fuel companies have a lot of control over. They have a lot of control over because they are consciously in the fossil fuel industry when they don't need to be in there. They're also very often trying to influence debate, trying to change public opinion in the ways that you've noted, for instance, by trying to shift responsibility onto individuals rather than themselves. And I think even where individuals do have a choice about their action, I think just as effective or even more effective decision to make in relation to what you can do about climate change is not necessarily trying to reduce your emissions, although do so when you can, but trying to change the rules, if you like. Change the rules of the game. And the rules of the game are certainly weighted in favour of some of the big fossil fuel companies and also people making choices that lead to higher emissions. And that's often got to be the focus of individual action, not just reducing one's immediate carbon footprint, which, as you pointed out, was a tactic that was introduced by BP and others in order to deflect attention from the responsibility that those kind of companies had for climate change.
1: On ABC Radio National and ABC Listen, this is The Philosopher's Zone with me, David Rutledge, in conversation with Jeremy Moss, who's Professor of Political Philosophy at the University of New South Wales. We're talking about climate justice and how the much-vaunted transition to a greener economy in countries like Australia really needs to take account of much more than just technocratic solutions.

0: Let's bring in fossil fuel exports here, because that's something you've also written about. Fossil fuel exports, crucial to the Australian economy. I believe we're the world's second largest exporter of coal. We're one of the top three exporters of liquefied natural gas. Presumably that means that whatever steps Australia is taking in the direction of sustainable energy for domestic consumption, that those actions are seriously morally compromised by our fossil fuel exports. Is that how you see it?
1: Yes, look, that's exactly how I see it. So in my book, Carbon Justice, I made the claim that when we come to attributing responsibility for a country's climate-related actions, we can't just look at the emissions that they produce within their territorial boundaries. What we also have to do is look at how they've contributed to climate change. And that may mean looking at actions that don't themselves directly emit. So what's an example? Well, the export of fossil fuels, because it's definitely a contribution to emitting, to produce, to supply, to subsidise and to sell fossil fuels for export. We have to, when we're attributing responsibility, we have to look not just at the end of the causal chain, at the smokestacks or the tailpipes, but all those actions or all the

relevant actions that are part of the causal chain that led up to those emissions. And exporting is one of those actions. So I think this is particularly relevant for Australia when it considers its climate responsibility, or indeed when it leads the negotiations for the Conference of Parties.

0: up at COP and point to its domestic emissions reductions, no matter how impressive they are, if it's producing, selling and subsidising fossil fuels, which are a major contribution to climate change. And this is not just true of Australia. So, for instance, it's true of Norway, it's true of Canada, it's true of the USA. All those countries, and in particular Norway, are responsible for far more of the harms of climate change than they let on because of their enormous contribution to climate change via their exports. So the emissions produced from the exports of those four countries are about 10% of the world's emissions. And if you take the case of Norway, for instance, Norway has tremendous domestic climate policies. Their per capita emissions are very low. The majority of the cars that are sold are electric and so on. They also raise a lot of money through taxes on their fossil fuel production. But that doesn't stop their production of fossil fuels. Indeed, I think they're arguably addicted to it because it raises so much money for them. So the point of that is to say that it's not just emissions that produce liability for climate harms, it's contributing to emissions via such actions as exporting fossil fuels, but also at the company or organisational level, you also contribute to climate harms when you lobby for anti-climate policies, for instance, as the fossil fuel industry standardly does. And all those types of contributions, supplying, exporting, lobbying, financing, influencing public debate, should be counted on the moral ledger when we come to work out who's responsible for climate harms and, importantly, who should pay the cost of them.
1: There's a lot of, I mean, there are some hairs to split, I suppose, in this issue of responsibility and complicity. I wonder if you think that there's, for example, a meaningful difference between, on one hand, directly causing harm, and on the other hand, merely enabling a system, working within a system where harm occurs, and if that difference is relevant here.
0: Yeah, look, I think you're right. There is a difference between doing that. There's quite a large moral difference. However, I'm not sure it applies in the case of exporters. They're not just sort of working within a system. They do a great deal to prop up that system through their conscious actions. They continue to invest in fossil fuel production. They continue to lobby governments and others at both a national and a global level to allow that system of the profitable extraction of fossil fuels and the harms that they do to continue. So they're not innocent bystanders. They're not just people who, you know, have to do this. They don't have to do this at all. They consciously choose to do it, knowing what the result will be. So it's not as though the effects of burning coal, oil and gas are unknown to us. They've been known to us for a very, very long time now. And yet these companies continue to do it. And that makes them far more than people who just happen to be part of a system and who don't have many choices. They don't have a choice about whether to emit because it's too expensive to make the opposite choice. They're very much agents who are contributing to the maintenance of a system of exchange and profit that is harming the climate.
1: But when it comes to Australia's fossil fuel exports, and I guess this is something that pertains to other countries that export as well, there's a rationale that is endlessly trotted out that we're not forcing anyone to buy our coal, and if we don't export our coal, someone else is just going to export theirs. Why is that not morally sufficient?
0: Well, it's true that we're not forcing anyone to buy our coal, our oil or our gas. But I think the sort of morally relevant point here is that no one's forcing us to sell it either. That's a conscious choice that what's called the carbon majors, the big fossil fuel producing companies, have made for themselves. They could go and do something else. Indeed, many of them do other things as a way of running their business. But they've chosen to continue to extract and sell fossil fuels. So that makes them morally liable for some of, and I stress it's some, of the harms that the combustion and consumption of those fossil fuels produce. As to the standard argument, if we don't do it, someone else will. Firstly, sort of on an empirical point, I'm not

0: Well, that's true anymore, certainly not in the short to medium term, as the current war between the United States and Israel and Iran has shown. It's not always easy to quickly replace fossil fuels when supply is interrupted. And while there are other coal producers out there and other gas producers out there and so on, I think it would have a tremendous effect if a major fossil fuel exporting and producing country such as Australia said that it was no longer going to do that. It would send a signal that this is just too risky and irresponsible behaviour. And that signal, I think, probably wouldn't be ignored. On the moral question of whether if we don't do it, someone else does, well, I think that's a pretty poor defence, really. I mean, we wouldn't say that to all sorts of other scenarios where someone else might contribute to a harm, whether it's, you know, selling drugs or selling weapons and so on. We still think it's morally reprehensible to do that where we know that those products are going to lead to very harmful results. And so I don't think that's a defence that Australia and others should be relying on.
1: Well, if we come back to this issue of climate justice and vulnerability, if we look at the big picture, as you're advocating that we should, you know, if we're considering economics and colonial history and institutional failure and poverty and, aren't we sort of dealing with everything all at once? And this makes climate justice extremely complicated, certainly more complicated than our pragmatic political tendencies can accommodate.
0: Look, it's a fair point and a good point to raise in this context because, yes, it does complicate things to a greater degree. But if that's where the analysis leads and if that's what we need to do to fix some of the problems, then I think that's what we have to do. I mean, just to give you an example here. So in the Ecuadorian city of Quito, they had developed some policies to reduce their emissions by having more sustainable transport, encouraging public transport, and so on. But they found there was a problem. And that problem was lots of people, particularly women, wouldn't use the public transport because they feared sexual harassment of various types. And so in order to get people to use public transport and hence reduce emissions, they had to take steps to combat the sexual harassment. So they had to fix one social problem in order to fix another. Now, yes, that does make it slightly more complex, but it's a win-win scenario if you're able to do that. And what it also tells us is that sometimes you have to address other social problems in order to address the problem of climate change. Now, that's not always true, for sure, and sometimes it is very complex. But there's an interesting point to make here about particularly domestic action about climate change. Sometimes it might be really hard to work out who made who vulnerable and for what reason. So the example of people on the hillside I gave earlier that were affected and harmed, not just because of the flood, but because someone had put them on the hillside. Now, perhaps that's the case because of a really complex economic or social reason, which would be very difficult to untangle. Okay, maybe we can accept that. But very often, when there's an extreme climate-related harm that we have to solve, it just falls to the state to do it. So, if you like, the state is a sort of moral backstop. It should ask questions and it should allocate responsibility fairly, but sometimes it just has to act to fix things. And so while it might have to go into the details of who caused what and when and who's responsible, getting to the bottom of that sometimes isn't necessary for it just to assume the duty of making people not vulnerable or not subject to climate harms.
1: Well, that's interesting. And I take your point about all of that. And yet I think that there would be listeners hearing our conversation and thinking, you know, all this moral complexity is interesting, but if we take it all into account, as well as making things complex, it also makes things slower. It can slow down climate action, whereas climate action really needs to be proceeding at warp speed. You know, we are in the throes of a genuine emergency. We don't really have the luxury of being able to take too much time to ponder the moral nuances. And I guess I'm sort of edging in the direction of a sort of we have to move fast and break things kind of argument, eggs and omelets. What would your response be to that?
0: Look, it's a good point to raise. I think that's a fair question. Let me see if I can

0: convince you and your listeners otherwise. It certainly does sometimes make action on climate change more difficult if you have to consider all sorts of other factors. And, you know, it's hard enough to get enough action on climate change as it is without complicating it too much. That's certainly true. But one thing we need to bear in mind here is that if we don't get climate justice right, if we don't incorporate substantive and robust principles of justice into the actions we take about climate change, we risk harming people unfairly. We risk asking the wrong people to pay the wrong amount of money, the wrong people to make the wrong sacrifices, and we risk grievance emerging. So if people are treated unfairly by climate responses, as we saw in France with the Yellow Vest protests and Chile and many other places, then they develop a grievance and a hostility to climate action. That's a real risk. And what we know in Australia and the United Kingdom and the United States is that sometimes some people with a grievance, what do they do? Well, they vote for Pauline Hanson, Nigel Farage and Donald Trump. And allowing that to happen because of a badly rolled out climate response is even more disastrous for the climate.
1: Jeremy Moss, he's Professor of Political Philosophy at the University of New South Wales, and he's been my guest this week in the Philosopher's Zone. You can find more information on our website. You can stream or download this episode along with an extensive back catalogue of previous episodes via ABC Listen. And I'm David Rutledge, producing the Philosopher's Zone on the lands of the Bundjalung people. I hope you can join me again next week. See you then.

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7: Hello, it's Anne here from What the Duck at ABC Radio National. How are you?

0: Oh, good. Well, I just wanted to warn you about this program. It has adult themes and language, including discussions about sexual violence in the animal world. Yeah. Yeah. Yeah, look, I think, you know, you should just approach it with caution.
1: If you're an alpaca, you're living your farm life, your penis is not going to be hyper clean.
2: Welcome to Sex is Weird. I'm Ann Jones.
1: Male alpacas have very thin penises, kind of like your pinky finger.
2: But 12 inches long.
1: Their penis actually has a cartilaginous tip with a little keratinized nail on it.
2: It has a little spike. So what does a pinky prickle like that do inside a female? Well, Patty Brennan, who dissects sexual parts for a living, got her hands on the reproductive tract of a female alpaca just after she'd been mated.
1: And I almost fell off my chair because when we opened them up, what we saw was actually that the female reproductive tract was a bloody mess. And that penis is moving around in circles and circles, scraping as he goes along into the female reproductive tract.
2: Like a hook on the end of a cordless drill.
1: So, yeah, that's alpacas for you. I'm sorry, did I ruin alpacas for you, Anne, forever?
2: They weren't my favourite anyway. Sex is weird, am I right? Even when it doesn't involve using a penis like a chimney brush to maul the insides of your lover, it's odd. But why do we do it? And by we, I mean whales, dingoes, lizards, starfish, alpacas. In this episode, we're going on a tour of all of the things that have often been ignored as science has dragged itself around by its ball bearings. Females. It's the war of the sexes, right? And males can be pretty pushy about their own reproductive rights. They don't call it genital warfare for nothing. Well, throw your assumptions aside, because females in the natural world are by no means taking it lying down. Females have developed a suite of mechanisms and even weapons to ensure that they get some choice in the matter of sex too. And it's all a little bit more complicated than the alpaca just giving out the wrong number at the club.
3: We're sorry. Your call cannot be completed as dialed.

0: birds, less than 2% of wrigglers make it through. So what's happening to the squiggly boys? I've got an expert on the line to tell us. Professor Sarah Robertson is from the University of Adelaide.
1: This capacity of the female immune response and the female reproductive tract to exert this power, it's called cryptic female choice.
0: Key biological concept alert. Female cryptic choice is like the metaphorical drawbridge which controls which sperm gets through and which sperm doesn't. It's called cryptic because it happens at a level that isn't obvious from the outside of the female body. It's all hidden away and internal.
1: But the fact that it's hidden doesn't make it any less important or any less powerful. It's really conferring an incredible agency to the female to guard the quality of gametes and embryos that are allowed to develop to make the offspring for the next generation.
0: If we, I actually mean female animals here, if we didn't have this ability to knock out the deadbeat sperm from the competition, then we'd run the risk of using our one precious life bringing up absolute idiots. So as a female in an evolutionary framework, you want to choose who you mix your genes with, right? Even if you do that in a cryptic sort of way. And that has led to some incredible female adaptations.
2: When I was looking at the penises...
0: You know, a duck penis, the swirly-whirly tapeworm look-alike. Oh, side note. If you haven't been listening to the previous episodes of this series, you are missing out. Go to the What the Duck podcast feed right now because this is a journey of discovery, people, and you have just jumped in at third base. Anyway, back to Patty. You remember Patricia Brennan? She's a professor at Mount Holyoke College, a legend, a reproductive anatomy cutter-upper, a duck penis discoverer.
2: I dissected my first penis. My immediate question was, where does this penis go? What does the vagina look like? Because the penis was so big that I couldn't imagine that the female didn't have some kind of elaboration in her vagina. And it turns out that's a question that nobody had asked before me.
0: Surprise, surprise, science was full of dicks and studies of dicks. Literally, Richards and Roberts, Johnsons and Billies. To them, it didn't really seem important to look at female anatomy.
2: That's when I found these incredible vaginal elaborations in the females. The males said they have a corkscrew-shaped penis that spirals on a counterclockwise direction. And the females have a series of blind pouches at the entrance of the vagina, where basically, if the penis goes straight in, it would hit a wall and it wouldn't be able to go any farther. And then after the pouches, there is a series of spirals, except that this time the spirals on the females go in a clockwise direction, which is literally the anti-screw device, right?
0: I see what you did there, Patty.
2: If these tissues were rigid, copulation should be impossible because they're completely opposing each other. So that was a head scratcher, right? Because it's like, why? How does sex even happen in these dogs?
0: And this is where Patty wants to see these penises in action.
2: Okay, I want to see these penises in action.
0: So she makes a heap of molds in different shapes out of glass, swirls to the left, swirls to the right, tubes with bends or blind corners, just like the pouches in the female duck's anatomy. She goes to a duck farm where they've got male ducks trained to ejaculate into little beakers. Further side note, I know, right? And she uses a slow-mo camera to watch the ballistic fire of a duck's trouser snake.
2: And that's where we could see that the male aversion, the penile aversion, got stuck on the female-like shapes.
0: Its spiralized sex carrot couldn't make it past the U-turns of the female reproductive tract.
2: Even though the male gets stuck and he cannot fully avert his penis, ejaculation still happens. It's just in that lower in the vagina. It ends up close to the cloacal entrance where the female can just discard it.
0: So the female duck could avoid impregnation from a male, even if she might not be able to avoid a coerced sexual event. So why would a duck need this anatomy?
2: They dance, they have all the moves, and they'll do all this copulatory dancing and displays, and then the female chooses.
0: It sounds wonderful. But not all ducks are like that.

0: In certain North American ducks, they have these really strong pair bonds between the mummy and the daddy, right? But there are always more males in this duck population than there is females.
1: In some species, though, those males that didn't get chosen will form bachelor groups, and they'll fly to the breeding grounds, and they would look for females in breeding condition, and then they will force them to copulate. Okay? Now, the female has her mate, the guy that she chose. He's right there. But he can fight off, you know, a bunch of males that are literally falling down from the sky. The females, meanwhile, are trying to get away. They're trying to hide. It's actually really disturbing, this behavior, because the females definitely don't want it. Behaviorally, they show strong evidence of avoidance.
0: By having complex reproductive passages with pockets and swirls, the female duck can hold her tissues rigid. She can tuck her butt under, and even though those males might ejaculate, she still has a chance to choose the paternity of her young. And ducks are not the only ones who have developed this type of anatomical female cryptic choice.
2: We did this with dolphins. I had to rig up this thing with a beer keg in order to pressurize the saline enough so that we got erection.
0: If you needed a reason to study STEM, there you have it, using a beer keg to inflate a dolphin penis. Diane Kelly is an anatomy expert who has dedicated large portions of her career to cutting up genitals, which makes it sound way more dodgy than it actually is. She's at the University of Massachusetts Amherst, and in this particular research, she took the reproductive tissues of the female and the male dolphin, beer kegged the erection, and then inserted the male member into the female caucus.
2: But you still can't see anything, right? So now the next step is to soak everything with iodine. What the iodine is doing is increasing the contrast of tissues that otherwise would look like water. Everything would look the same under a CT scanner. Then when you CT scan the whole thing, you can build this nice three-dimensional picture of how the male and the female tissue are interacting.
0: Brace yourself. We are just about to ruin flipper reruns for you.
2: Warning. Bottlenose dolphins, the males will force the females to copulate.
0: Oh, there's that music again. Bottlenose dolphins do force copulation. A group of males can gang up on a female and harass her endlessly until she gives in.
2: And when a female bottlenose dolphin gets pregnant, a calf is a huge investment. She's pregnant for a long time, she cares for the calf for a long time, and the male, you know, he's gone. He's not helping. And this becomes now a classic sexual conflict situation.
0: Key concept alert. Sexual conflict is where the interests of the breeding parties do not align. He wants bang. She wants peace and quiet and to go to the toilet without having to take the whole family with her.
2: Classic sexual conflict situation where the males will force copulate and the female would probably prefer to have a choice over paternity.
0: So could she have cryptic choice?
2: Because she has this complex vagina. It's like a little labyrinth. There's a big blind alley and the cervix is at the end of a little tunnel.
0: Sound familiar? Yeah, it's startlingly analogous to the duck's internals. Does it work in a similar way, though, stopping an unwanted batch of sperm from entering the system?
2: It suggested to us that if the female, like, rotates her body just a little bit, a few degrees one way or the other, then he's going to be shunted off into the blind alley and not be able to access her cervix. And not be able to inseminate her.
0: Having specially developed anatomy to help you choose what sperm goes where is only the very top level of female cryptic choice. And strap yourself in, or on, because the ongoing sexual war goes deeper and gets weirder, because it involves the protective mechanism that we have too, the immune system.
3: We want to know when the female receives the seminal fluid, how her body responds.
0: This is, by the way, Professor Sarah Robertson again from the University of Adelaide. She's done a whole heap of research into female mice. And yes, the female immune system has a response to the invasive sperm.
3: There's a whole lot of really active investment and engagement with checking out that seminal fluid.
0: The female doesn't just accept willy-nilly any willy-vanilly that comes her way.
3: And this all happens in a matter of minutes, within maybe half an hour or so.
0: So the lining of the uterus has essentially called in the troops, while you, the female mouse, are still...

0: and maybe are not so good, that have got DNA damage.
1: I like to think of the immune cells a bit like bouncers in this instance. Not with those shoes, mate. Get out of here.
0: And then they can basically secrete a big net that captures the not-so-good sperm and stops them swimming further up.
1: Across all mammalian species, responses like this exist. Professor Susan Suarez is a retired professor of biology at Cornell University. She has a fish named after her, which is absolutely apt because she has spent most of her career studying little swimmers. Here she is talking about bull sperm coming into contact with the reproductive tract of a female cow.
2: They trigger a rapid immune response that brings immune cells into the uterus.
1: But in this case, the cells are not necessarily only looking to boot out subpar sperm.
2: And these cells essentially clean the uterine lining to prepare for implantation. They get rid of dead sperm, they get rid of bacteria that male may bring into the female during copulation, and then the lining is ready for implantation without anything disturbing the embryo.
1: And yes, you, human, mammal, in the big family of mammals along with cows and mice, your body, or the body of your mother, has similar responses, sorting out good semen, modifying their immune response to facilitate implantation, or not.
0: You might be surprised to realise that we didn't know anything about this until about 15 years ago or so, when we started unravelling how this immune response works. And it does cross my mind, how is it that we knew so much about the male side of things?
1: Ah, that is the snowplough of sexism in science coming through again. And while we're being outraged, have you considered what the penis is actually delivering to the female body? Of course it's the wriggling sperm, you've all read Where Did I Come From, yes. But it's also a heady mix of lipids and proteins in the cocktail that we call seminal fluid.
2: It's incredibly complex. It's thick with many proteins, fats, small molecules. We hardly know all of the proteins that are in seminal fluid in various mammalian species. There are so many.
1: Susan Suarez from Cornell.
2: And some of them are in such high concentrations, it seems that they must have a role in reproduction.
1: And what sort of role would proteins in semen play? A lot of studies in this have been done on fruit flies because they're such good lab test candidates. And this is what leads me, an absolute idiot from the arse end of the world, to ask a world-renowned scientist how to wank a fruit fly. How do you wank a fruit fly?
3: They're very small.
1: Professor Mariana Wolfner, distinguished professor of molecular biology and genetics, who, for some unknown reason, has agreed to talk with me. And I was joking about the wanking. Sort of. Mariana's work actually used genetically modified fruit flies who made different semen mixes so she could study the role of particular molecules. So there's not that much watching of fruit flies copulate then.
3: Oh no, we watch them all the time. We watch them court and then mate. And then we watch what happens afterwards.
1: And it's the aftermath of fruit fly ejaculation that I want us to zoom in on right now.
3: After mating, flies and all other insects are dramatically changed. So a female who has not mated is usually willing to mate with a male, whereas one who has mated tends to be very uninterested in remating or never mate again.
1: She doesn't feel like doing it again.
3: And the female is also stimulated to make more eggs and lay those eggs.
1: Oh, she is ready to get the job done.
3: And then the females also store sperm in their bodies that they can continue to use for a while.
1: Very smart, buying in bulk.
3: And all of that is triggered by seminal fluid.
1: What?
3: It also makes the gut grow, triggers a variety of behavioral changes and physiological changes.
1: The seminal fluid is a glitter bomb of chemical instructions inside the female body. It pushes buttons and pulls levers to make her whole biology change.
3: So in the fruit fly, seminal protein called sex peptide, which binds to sperm and is therefore protected, and it's retained in the female for a long time. and then it is

0: gradually released, and it acts through her nervous system to change her behavior.
1: Warning.
2: And parts of the seminal fluid can travel around the body and even impact the female brain.
3: What the fuck?
2: What happens if the sperm is delivered to a female fruit fly without any of the seminal fluid with all of its messenger proteins? Nothing. Nothing is the answer. She doesn't change her behaviours post-mating. She doesn't protein load. She sleeps as normal and she'll happily mate again. The proteins in the semen essentially direct the female body to become the perfect mother. Stay with me, friends. I promise it does get better. Now that I know how many ways that sperm can have an effect on an organism, I am never having sex again.
4: Well, never say
2: never.
4: I
2: don't like being manipulated, all right?
4: Well, the female can manipulate the sperm too.
2: So before you, like I, have fallen into a pit of reproductive equal opportunity despair, the female also has a drive to reproduce, speaking theoretically, not personally. So is all this manipulation going on warfare, or is it a cooperative move towards successful reproduction?
4: Bovine scientists did a very specific anatomical study of the lining of the cervix in the cow. They found a lot of tiny microgrooves, grooves only the size of sperm, that they could follow from the vagina all the way into the uterus.
2: The physics of the way sperm moves and interacts with these shoots means that the grooves sort of suck in the liquid, and once the sperm is in there, it sort of motors along and it doesn't exit. It's a specialized ski lift specifically for sperm. And that doesn't sound like warfare, does it? It sounds like a posh person's holiday.
4: We used to think of the female tract in terms of barriers, but now we think of it more as a complex organ that guides sperm but may select them at the same time.
0: There is certainly some antagonism or sexual conflict, but again, it's quite nuanced.
2: And above that microscopic level, is there cooperation in some of the things that just seem absolutely nonsensical in the natural world? Remember the alpacas? The spitting, ear-lashing, fibre-producing tall sheep from the start of the show? How the male alpaca has a long penis with a hook on it that goes in like a post-hole digger and scrapes out the female reproductive tract? Here's Patty Brennan.
5: The whole mucosal layer, so the inner layer of the female, is completely eroded. It's like, you know, a hurricane has gone through there.
2: The female is left with a reproductive tract that looks like a Halloween display at a jelly factory.
5: 24 hours after, the entire thing is perfect. It's completely fixed.
2: The female has flooded the area with wound-healing, bug-fighting baddies. She goes from attacked by an immersion blender to ready for babies in 24 hours. But still, she's getting mauled, right?
5: And not only that, but the female alpaca has to squat down on the ground during mating because mating is so long.
2: 30 to 45 minutes of a whole-ass adult male alpaca mounted on you from behind. Anyone's knees are going to give out.
5: It just wouldn't work. So the female squats on the ground and then the male has to do all this little shifting around to position himself in the right way to be able to copulate. So the females are fully cooperating in this process.
2: Yeah, mating alpacas do look like they're sort of Netflix and chilling on the sofa, a really fluffy spooning manoeuvre. She doesn't look worried about his bludgeoning, ripping penis, and she certainly doesn't seem worried about the fact that she's immobilised on the ground, ready to be preyed upon by a puma who's noticed the ruckus.
5: The whole time the females are there, they're eating. They don't show signs of being in pain at all. The females are like chewing and they'll eat some grass and they're like, la, la, la, I don't care.
2: Patty, what in the flying duck is going on?
5: What we found, the alpaca clitoris is totally functional. It has huge erectile bodies. It has a whole bunch of nerves and it has this little cartilage in it. It's called the baubellum. It's kind of like the sister bone to the baculum.
2: That's the bone on the inside of some mammals' penises.

0: We don't know what the function of the valvellum is, but we think that what it's helping to do is to erect the clitoris so that it comes into closer contact with the penis when the male is thrusting.
1: She's getting an erection, the clitoral version of one.
0: And we know this because we went to a farm to watch alpacas mate, and we could see it. And it was mind-blowing. The female clitoris swells and lifts up. And we could touch it, like we were right there. We were like, what's happening? And it is really incredible. Females are having erected clitorises that probably feel quite good.
1: Amazing. So she's having a little snack at the same time as getting a little back scratch.
0: I know. It is amazing. It is amazing.
1: Amazing.
0: But it makes sense in my mind because I'm like, otherwise, how do you maintain this system? You know, if there's got to be something in there for the female, and the something is probably pleasure.
1: Pleasure. Female pleasure. Is that the biggest weapon we have in the war of sexual evolution? Well, that is a question for the next episode of Sex
2: Can I say one thing about Samuel?
1: I'm sorry, respected Professor Mariana Wolfner, but I don't think I can take another semen fact right now. Sex is weird, right? And you're listening to a series all about it. Sex is Weird is a special production of the What the Duck team. That's me, Anne Jones, and Patria Ladgrove. And in the next episode, we're going to get to some romance.
3: How reliable is your memory of a crime scene? And can those memories be manipulated?
4: Connected to wrongful convictions?
5: How a memory works can be damaging for a justice system and for the integrity of a justice system.
3: This is Sana Qadar from All in the Mind. 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
9: ABC News with David Rollins. Five of the seven people trapped in a flooded cave for a week in Laos have been found alive. Nick Parmeter has the story.
10: A moment of jubilation amongst the rescue team after news filtered through that they'd found five of the seven Laos nationals alive in a cave. The group of seven entered the cave in central Laos on the 20th of May before being trapped by a landslide triggered by heavy rain. A Thai rescue team, which includes divers who helped free the young Thai soccer team stuck in a cave in 2018, joined the operation on Sunday. The rescuers have cleared 15 metres of obstacles and have been gradually moving towards where the group was trapped. The team says the search for the remaining two members of the group continues.
9: Israel is carrying out more airstrikes in southern Lebanon, issuing evacuation warnings for the southern city of Tyre, with dozens of Lebanese killed in intensified bombing. The BBC's John Sudworth has the latest from Beirut.
11: Israel is very clear that this war was reignited shortly after it began its attacks with America on Iran when Hezbollah fired rockets across the border into Israel. And Israel says that it is doing all this to defend itself. There are pockets of support for Hezbollah in this country, of course, there always have been. But there are plenty of people, some of whom we've just been speaking to here in central Beirut, who are deeply frustrated by what they see as Hezbollah once again dragging this country into a war that it doesn't need.
9: Palestinian militant group Hamas has confirmed the death of its senior commander in Gaza, Mohammed Odeh. Dozens of Palestinians have carried the body of the armed wing chief through the streets of Gaza City in a funeral procession a day after Israel said it had killed him. The Israeli military said Odeh was killed in a targeted attack on Tuesday night, just over a week after his predecessor was killed in an Israeli strike on a Gaza apartment block.

0: Analysts warn it's becoming harder for young people to find work as the federal government announces a massive overhaul to employment services. Australians accessing JobSeeker will be required to complete tasks and activities tailored to their situation. There'll be consultation for the reforms before implementation in 2028. Chief Economist from the Australia Institute, Greg Jericho, says more young people are unemployed now compared to 6 months ago.
1: Getting really hard at the moment for younger people to find work. And certainly if you are unemployed, the hoops and things you have to go through to get a job and also exist on JobSeeker make it pretty near impossible for some.
0: Bail has been refused for two men accused of separately acting as money mules in the ACT, allegedly moving millions of dollars in alleged scam proceeds. Sakasha Marlin takes up the story.
2: A 53-year-old man is charged with dealing with more than $1 million in alleged proceeds of crime, while a 49-year-old man is separately accused of helping move more than $1.5 million through business email compromise scams. The cases form part of a broader investigation into money mules operating in the ACT. Money mules facilitate the swift movement of money that has been fraudulently obtained to disguise where it came from. The chief ACT magistrate found the allegations involve sophisticated and ongoing offending and refused both men bail. The cases remain before the court.
0: In sport, a late converted try to fullback James Tedesco has given New South Wales a 22-20 comeback win over Queensland in the opening State of Origin Rugby League game at Sydney's Stadium Australia. Tedesco crossed with less than 2 minutes to play after Maroons fullback Callum Ponga had been sent off for a shoulder charge midway through the second half. Origin debutant Ethan Strange, halfback Nathan Cleary, and then Tedesco, the Sydney Roosters fullback, all scored four pointers for New South Wales, with Queensland a player down. Earlier, a fast start saw the Maroons race out to a 20-point lead in as many minutes. Tedesco has told Channel 9 that his side did well to work its way back into the contest.
3: Gave too many errors, gave him too much field position. We knew if we had some ball on back to field position, we'd give ourselves a chance. And obviously, Callan going off gave us an extra bit of boost. So just glad we hung in tight. That's what Origin's about all the way to the 80th minute.
0: And two men and a dog have been rescued from a life raft after their fishing boat sank off the North Queensland coast. The Australian Maritime Safety Authority says an emergency beacon was activated about 139 kilometres northeast of Airlie Beach, prompting a rescue aircraft to search the area overnight. ABC News.
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5: Hello, welcome to your Hour of Arts on Radio National. Some live music ahead on Critics' Corner. The Spooky Men's Chorale are a cappella male voices in soaring harmonies on unexpected themes. They don't seem that spooky, but I'll let you be the judge. I'm Hilary Harper, coming to you from Naarm, Melbourne. And sticking with unexpected themes, Anthony Burke continues his knack of exploring fascinating objects on By Design. Today, it's the highly politically and socially influential public toilet. Across cultures, across centuries, it has serviced and refused to service different people. Can't wait to hear more on that. The fork does not seem like a radical object, but it used to be quite scandalous. You'll hear more about that on By Design today. First, though, Anthony Burke is taking you somewhere I bet you thought no Radio National show would go.
6: Right. A bit of privacy. Now, we don't usually start the show in here, but it felt appropriate because this humble cubicle, slightly echoey, faintly questionable, is part of a much bigger story, public toilets. They tell a surprisingly rich history about design, culture, and how we live together. Right, now, I don't need you for this next bit. Just... Okay, hang on, is this still on? Public toilets, where they exist, weren't always for everyone.
7: Public toilets are for men, and women are not allowed and would never dream of using them. It is actually mostly a very conscious social choice that was intended and spoken about as a way to make sure women are tied to the home.
8: And now that story is shifting, not just socially, but visually, as public toilets are reimagined through design here and around the world.
9: We have seen over my career more and more councils see that as one of the key capital work projects and be more open to try things out and offer that kind of larger amenity and role.
10: Japanese toilets are otherworldly. They are amazing. And the emphasis on the blending of convenience and the aesthetic in a Japanese toilet is outstanding.
11: I think what's really quite special about the idea of particularly the public toilet is that it actually enables people to undertake probably one of the most intimate experiences of the bodily function and makes it reverent.
8: Otherworldly, reverent, even joyful, not words you'd normally associate with the public toilet, but all words you're going to hear today on By Design, because public toilets are having a moment in the sun. You're on ABC's Radio National. I'm Anthony Burke.

0: Today, we're exploring the evolution of the public toilet, its cultural impact, and the most exciting designs redefining it today, here and around the world. And later, on Extraordinary Every Day, it's right there beside your plate. Simple and unassuming. But the fork has come a long way to be a part of your dining experience. The sewer is the conscience of the city. At least, that's what the French writer Victor Hugo believed. He argued that the way a society manages its waste tells us something profound about its moral values and its political priorities. And public toilets, those amenities that are accessible to all, are a window into society and culture. Olivia Meikle teaches women's and gender studies at Naropa University in Boulder, Colorado, and she's co-author, alongside her sister, of the children's picture book, A Stinky History of Toilets.
1: Yeah, one of the very few universal issues that becomes increasingly more of an issue the more people you have congregating in one area. You know, when you have just a few people, it's not an issue. When you are getting to hundreds or thousands of people in one area, this becomes something you have to think about.
0: One of the stories I'm always conscious of when talking about toilets is the idea of the toilet to the Romans and how they had a very communal idea of what the toilet was. Can you kind of walk us through that particular version of the public toilet?
1: Yeah, it's one that seems so foreign to a lot of us now because, you know, we do see going to the toilet as a very private, slightly embarrassing thing. It's not something that you would ever, you know, go as a group. But these ancient Roman toilets, the sewer system was their pride and joy. It was the greatest technological innovation that they had. And I think that probably fed into it. Like, look at this incredible thing we've invented. We all need to bask in its glory together. And so you would have these communal rooms with some of them up to 100 holes, seats, leading to pipes, leading to the nearest waterway, usually, to dispose of this material. And you would just sit around with the whole neighborhood and chat about the day. And then, you know, to clean up, share the sea sponge on a stick that would be rinsed off in the sort of running water stream through the middle of the room, and then wipe yourself off, hand it to the neighbor. It's
0: wow.
1: Rather horrifying.
0: Have public toilets always existed, or was there a time when really all the innovations were happening in private homes? I mean, which way did the toilet history innovation sort of arc go, from private to public or public to private?
1: Yes. I mean, across time, right, of course, it bounces back and forth wildly. There's periods of time where a toilet is really just something that the very most important, you know, the wealthy

0: the rulers will have. Everyone else is going in the backfield. And then there's times when public facilities are sort of, if you don't have a maid to tend to your chamber pot, how embarrassing for you. You can go use the public outhouses. And so there isn't really a consistent line of this is for the elite versus this is for the public. But we do have interesting shifts in the views of like what public toilets are for, that in the 17th, 18th century, these are viewed as sanitation. You know, these are public sanitation. We need to contain all of this stuff in a place where it can then be removed and dealt with, and not seen really as sort of a convenience for individuals so much as a method of safeguarding for the community. Because even though they don't understand why it's making people sick, they think it's the smell making people sick. They don't understand bacteria. Still, they understand that if you can smell it, that means it's nearby and probably bad for you. And then public toilets sort of become a sign of civilization in some places, that, you know, you're doing this. The rulers are building these things as a beautiful gift to the people. Ancient Rome, this is sort of every person, every Roman citizen should have the right to a public baths and public toilets. These are the basics of being a civilized human being. And then, you know, shifting back into this is a public convenience that you have to pay a penny for because we're just doing this to be nice, you know. Yeah, it's fascinating. There isn't really a consistent view of why they exist and what they're for.
1: At what point did the modesty sort of equation come into all of this? So if Romans are all sitting around in a big room sharing a brush to wipe their bums, like, I mean, something serious changed to kind of get into the whole, I don't even want to flush the toilet because someone down the road might hear. I mean, that's a pretty big leap. So what happened there?
0: Well, it's a running joke in my classes with my students that whenever you ask the question, what happened, what went wrong, you can always blame the Victorians. That applies strongly here, that they're certainly one of the peaks of anything to do with a body is embarrassing. And again, there's a shift back and forth, right? In at the same time that we have, you know, Victorian British women cringing at the thought of flushing, we have Frenchmen peeing in the street openly. But I think it does become, the more that just a general distinction between public space and private space, right? That more and more people are having private spaces, they are living in individual homes as opposed to sort of mass scale slums or apartments where everybody knows everybody's business, that the more interested in defining your own space as a private space you become as an individual and as a society, the more you're going to be concerned about someone knowing that you're a human with human functions. So it's somewhere along the line that becomes a deep preoccupation for a lot of people. And in the US, we've certainly inherited that British Victorian horror of people knowing that you might do such a thing, especially, I will say, for women, the idea that, you know, women don't ever do such things. It's hilarious.
1: Well, I mean, and that reminds me too, then, the same thing about the privacy. When did we start to have a real gender split in toilets? Another thing that obviously very much front of mind comes up. Were we always men and women? And now we've challenged that, of course, with sort of, you know, multi-gender or all gender or all people. So when did that gender separation, was it always there?
0: No, and mostly unexpectedly, because the idea that women should be given access to any sort of a public toilet facility was not a thing. For many, many centuries, at least we're talking Europe, the US, westernized countries, as they call them, public toilets where they exist are for men, and women are not allowed and would never dream of using them. And that's, in some ways, it's probably a function of clothing and things like that. But it is actually mostly a very conscious

social choice that was intended and spoken about as a way to make sure women are tied to the home. It's sometimes called the urinary leash, that we don't want women to just be out gallivanting around all day. Women need to stay in their spaces. They need to stay in their place. And one way to do that is to make sure that they can't be out for more than a few hours at a time, because there's nowhere for them to pee and they're going to have to go home. We don't see women's public restrooms happening in Europe or in the US or in Australia until well into the 19th century, 1860s, 1880s at the earliest. And even then, they're only happening in specific places. The Industrial Revolution causes a lot of women to be at work in an outside location, and factory owners realize, okay, well, we have to provide somewhere for all of these women to pee. Fancy hotels are some of the first to have like a public women's restroom. And then interestingly, department stores are a major front runner on this, because they actively want to keep women in the store for longer. We don't want them to run home. No, no, no. Stay here. Look, you can genteelly disappear into this private chamber. So yeah, the question is not really the way we think about it as how long has this been divided, is so much as how long have women had access at all? And, you know, when you deny bathroom access to a person, you're denying or at least severely limiting their access to just social life in general.

0: You're listening to ABC Radio National's By Design. I'm Anthony Burke. Today, we're exploring the evolution of the public toilet, from ancient communal spaces to cutting-edge design. So, the origin story of the public toilet really comes down to a few key forces. As civilizations grew and cities drew people into closer quarters, there was a problem to solve. Public toilets emerged not just as a way to manage sanitation and protect public health, but also as a signal, a marker of a city's sophistication and progress. In earlier times, these spaces were exactly what the name suggests, public. People gathered, sat side by side, even socialised while carrying out their daily routines. But as our lives became more private and less communal, so too did our relationship with the toilet, shifting towards the individual, enclosed experience we recognise today. And then there's accessibility, still a defining issue in contemporary design. Because if you can't access a public toilet, your ability to move freely through the world is fundamentally limited. Which brings us to the present day. And few places bring all of these threads together quite as vividly as Japan, where public toilets have been reimagined as spaces of design, dignity, and innovation.
1: Japanese toilets are otherworldly. They are amazing, and the emphasis on the blending of convenience and the aesthetic in a Japanese toilet is outstanding.
0: That's Dr. Kerry Shannon, a historian of modern East Asia at California State University, Dominguez Hills. He's also currently writing a book about the history of the Japanese toilet.
1: There's this hybrid or dual culture of toilet use in Japan that exists well into the early 2000s, and that some toilets are known as Western-style toilets, which would be a sit-down toilet, Yoshiki-style, Western-style toilets, and some would be known as a Japanese-style toilet or a squat toilet. And it's only very recently that the reference to Japanese-style toilets connote the idea of a sit-down toilet that's equipped with a washlet or some sort of bidet function. I would argue that this is really a post-2000 phenomenon where the idea of a Japanese-style toilet that's no longer a squat toilet, but rather a sit-down toilet is really a contemporary phenomenon.
0: Yeah, so you mentioned the washlet. And I think we need to just sort of like unpack what that really is for everybody.
1: Yeah, so the washlet is something that's first developed in the United States, and the Total Toilet Company gets a patent on it. It's an all-in-one.

0: bidet function where, you sit on the toilet and a little wand appears from the back of the toilet and it washes your derriere and it gives you a feeling of cleanliness. And now we have $9,000 toilets that can have many more functions. The control panel resembles something akin to, your teenager's control for their video games. And it can be difficult to figure out, but once the knowledge is ascertained, you have a veritable menu of options for your bowel movement.
1: Yeah, life is never the same.
0: No.
1: So, I mean, I've heard of things like music playing, the toilet opening as you enter the stall, those sort of things. What's probably the most interesting additional accessory, if you like, from your point of view?
0: It's not just Toto, the Japanese companies, but there are a couple of American companies also working on this right now. But the most recent and avant-garde development is an AI toilet, which is designed to analyze the decomposition of your feces to inform you how you might adjust your diet to be healthier.
1: Now you know why Japanese toilets are often a subject of conversation. The modern Japanese toilet is next level sophistication. And you'll find these whiz-bang toilets in cities across Japan today. But Kerry says that public toilets have not always been a part of Japanese culture.
0: For much of Japan's early modern history, the public toilet was wherever you felt like going to the bathroom, right? There was no municipal sponsored or state sponsored idea of the public toilet. And it was only, in the late 19th century when Japan begins engaging in kind of Western commerce and enters the international sphere of global capitalism that these discourses of like, oh, we need to have public toilets, or we need to not just be hygienic, but also display the idea of cleanliness, right? That Japanese people are clean people, and therefore they are also civilized. Cleanliness, of course, is a subjective quality. It can't be measured, unlike, other indices of public health, such as vaccination rates or something like that, or, infant mortality rate or something like that. So cleanliness is very much a discursive signifier. When Japan begins its process of concerted industrialization in the late 19th century, they're very much attuned to foreign observations of Japanese cleanliness and whether they think Japanese is a clean place or not, and how that factors into discourses of imperial power. So this is really when you see the advent of not so much the proliferation of public toilets, but large discussions of public hygiene and what can be done about, just getting Japanese people to stop using the bathroom wherever they might want to use the bathroom.
1: What about the issue of accessibility then? How does that sit in the Japanese context?
0: I would point to another much more recent date, the 1964 Tokyo Olympics. I would say 1964 is enormously important for Japanese history and is particularly, the history of disability and also the history of toilets. This is when, again, when Japan hosts the Summer Olympics. Japan is kind of re-entering the international community after the devastation of World War II and after the ravages of its, territorial expansion into the Asian continent, into the also maritime Southeast Asia. Japanese leaders, Japanese officials are very concerned with broadcasting an image of Japan that's going to show itself as a capable player in, the international arena, or the U.S.-led, quote unquote, West, not the geographic West, but the metaphorical West. So, as part of this, they begin studying different discourses of accessibility, different discourses of accommodation. And this leads to the passage of many laws. There's a law, it's much later, I think it's 1994, called the Hart Building Law. It sets down the idea that toilets must be a certain size to accommodate people with disabilities. If we talk about, Japanese ingenuity, this is a place where I think Japan has worked diligently to improve, not just in terms of its image, but also in terms of its very real accommodation of people from all walks of life.
1: I'm Anthony Burke, and you're listening to By Design on ABC Radio National. And today, an episode about the cultural and design history of toilets. Japan is often ahead of the world when it comes to technology, and the design of their toilets certainly demonstrates that. But their desire, coming out of the devastation of World War II, to show the world that they were civilized and sophisticated, gave the toilet a huge injection of creative thought, particularly when Japan was on display during the Olympics of 1964. And when it comes to accessibility, that heart-building law was well ahead of the curve, with many public toilet projects in Australia now grappling with how you make a bathroom truly inclusive for all abilities and all genders. One thing that Australia seems to have been inspired by are the whimsical and adventurous public toilets of Shibuya in Tokyo. Brooke Jackson, director of the Master of Architecture program at the University of Technology of Sydney, is a big admirer of how Japan has reinvented the public toilet space.
2: The second hosting of the Olympics, 2020, the Tokyo Toilet Project was actually initiated for this arrival of participants. So we have entrepreneur Koji Yanai, who's famous from Uniqlo and fast retailing, butting up with Nippon Foundation, who funded the project, to initiate across the Shibuya ward a series of public infrastructures that were not only going to service the extent of traffic, but also to facilitate hanging out in public spaces for longer in and around one of the most vibrant networks of their city.
1: What's one of your favourites, for example?
2: One of my favourites is probably the Shigeru Ban, which is quite controversial because it sits as this transparent box of multicolours for each cubicle.
1: So hang on, you said transparent?
2: Yes, transparent. So if you approach these toilets, it looks as though to undertake your business, you're going to be completely on show. But this isn't for the voyeur and this isn't for the perverse. But simultaneously, when you go into the cubicle and you close the door, I use the innovative glass technology that turns everything opaque. So it's also not for the faint-hearted, because can you just imagine if you hadn't quite closed it properly?
1: Okay. So, I mean, some of the other popular ones I've seen are like little houses, like really sculptural, quite sort of enigmatic in a way. So at what point did the contemporary toilet sort of take on this new design charge?
2: It's interesting to think about that. I mean, if we link it back to Australian context, if you get a commission for a public toilet as an architect, whether you're emerging or established, you know you've made it.
1: Which brings us home to Australia and the changing way we're looking at public toilet facilities. Did you know that we have public toilet facilities in Australia that have won architectural awards? I'm talking beautiful, clean and inviting spaces that exist right now in public parks across the country. One standout example of this comes from Australian architect John Choi, whose Marsden Park amenities in Sydney turned a simple public toilet block into an award-winning civic space, recognised for elevating everyday infrastructure into something genuinely meaningful.
3: It's a public building type of the most humble and accessible, and we certainly enjoyed working on every single one of them, and they were a great start early in the practice to experiment and try things out.
1: It seems weird to me that for whatever reason, they've become this kind of moment of real experimentation again. What do you think happened?
3: Maybe people realised the sort of the old school public toilet that are smelly, feel a little unsafe and don't have good ventilation, etc., aren't great functional things. And then I think maybe the opportunity to do something that gives a bit of joy as a public building, that you don't have to build a theatre or a large community hall to do that. And maybe that's what's kind of gotten some traction.
1: So do you think our attitude as Australians then is changing towards public toilets?
3: I think it's because it does connect on a very egalitarian way. I've yet to hear someone kind of go, oh, why did I spend that money? Or it's generally a well-supported, loved thing when there's investment and it's been done well. I can see it continuing because it is something that has engaged with the public.
1: John Choi from Choi Studios, award-winning architect and creator of beautiful public toilets. Public toilets have always told a story of how we live together. They began as a mark of civilization, practical, visible, and often communal spaces woven into daily life. But as our world shifted towards privacy, so too did these places, becoming enclosed, protected, and more personal. And yet, their importance only grew because access to a toilet is, in many ways, access to public life itself. but they also reflect the cultures that shape them. In Japan, for instance, the care, technology and design of public toilets speak to a broader story, a desire to project progress and dignity and innovation, even in the most ordinary spaces. Today, that story is evolving again. Here in Australia and in Japan, public toilets have become something more than infrastructure. They're an opportunity, a chance for architects to create spaces that are thoughtful, expressive, even beautiful. And in that transformation, something quite simple becomes quietly profound. A shared space that says something about how we value each other and the public world we create together. Maybe there's a great public toilet in your life. Tell me about it and why it works so well. Our email is bydesign@abc.net.au. This is ABC Radio National's By Design. I'm Anthony Burke. Every day, we use tools that were invented long ago, created to solve problems to make life a little easier. And in their time, they were nothing short of revolutionary. But somewhere along the way, those breakthroughs became background, familiar, ordinary, things we barely notice at all. This show is about bringing those stories back into focus, uncovering the ingenuity behind the everyday and finding a sense of wonder in the things we take for granted. This is Extraordinary Everyday. I'm Anthony Burke. It sits there quietly beside the knife and spoon, rarely demanding attention. But the fork hasn't always looked or behaved the way it does today. From scandal to standard issue, this small piece of design has shaped how we eat and how we gather. Today we're looking at the fork and how design turned etiquette into everyday habit. Darius von Guttner is a professor of history at the Australian Catholic University and our resident expert in all things fork. Darius, welcome to the show.
4: Great to be with you.
1: Let's start at the beginning. Like, when was the first known fork and where did it come from?
4: Goodness, I mean, the story is so, well, on one hand is very vague because we have some archaeological evidence coming from China from a couple of thousand years ago where we have evidence of utensils very similar to the fork we would kind of recognize today being used in kitchens to cook. So archaeologists are telling us, oh, goodness gracious, fork was already there. And this is one of those intrigue stories because we think about chopsticks as being a Chinese kind of the tool for your normal kind of food consumption, the etiquette and the table. But here we've got a fork that is in the kitchen. And here, of course, is the funny part of the story. It's not yet the utensil used for the table. It's very much a tool. So we are looking at evidence that shows us there are forks made out of bone, forks made out of metal, early China. And then we see how perhaps by the Silk Route, it travels west. It's traveled west, and it's going to, of course, change the history of the human consumption and behavior.
1: When did people actually start eating with a fork?
4: Good question. And again, we've got a little bit of speculation here. Perhaps 1,500 years ago, perhaps maybe 2,000 years ago, but we've got this transition between Middle East and Byzantium. So the New Rome seemed to be the first place where this transition from kitchen to the table, to dining, is very evident for us. We have the fork that becomes a symbol of sophisticated manners at the court. And, you know, this is something that I find very, very funny. We've got two emperors. We've got the Holy Roman Emperor in the west of Europe, and we've got Byzantine Emperor, so the heir of the culture of Roman Empire. In west, they refuse to use it with the fork. They think that it's very feminine. But in Byzantium, they don't have a problem with this at all. And again, the bridge, which is an interesting bridge culturally, is a Byzantine princess, Theophanu, that marries one of the Holy Roman Emperors and brings that fork with her. But again, it spreads westward, but it is a kind of elite tool. She eats at the table. She's being seen as being, well, eccentric, I would say. But again, there are some people that are starting imitating her. But it's widely also in the Middle East, the circulation of the fork. We have evidence that some Persian nobility used something very similar to fork. And it was considered that, you know, you ate delicate things with a delicate tool. So there is a little bit of that happening there. And it doesn't seem to be a problem for

0: or the cultures of the Islamic world and that wider Byzantine area to actually adopt forks. There's a beautiful thing about craftsmen creating elegant forks. So we've got bronze forks from about 9th century in Persia. Now they are in France, in Louvre Museum. But a brilliant, brilliant example of how art is already picking up. It's a delicate tool, no longer in the kitchen, but on a table. It becomes a utensil. This is something to be used, aspired, cherished, and, you know, caressed. It's a beautiful work of art.
1: There's this relationship, though, between the evolution of the fork and the invention of pasta, I understand. What's going on there?
0: Oh, gosh, you know, where do we start? I mean, it's such a fabulous story. You know, do you eat pasta just with the fork? Do you need a spoon to help yourself with it? Look, think about it this way. Spaghetti, for example, it's not an Italian invention as such. It comes from the noodles with Marco Polo from Asia, right? But slightly earlier, a Byzantine princess arrives in Venice. She's marrying the Doge of Venice, and she brings with her her fork. And what happens there? Someone looks at her using that utensil at the table during a ceremonial banquet, and some churchmen are saying, goodness gracious, this is the work and art of the Satan. This is the work of devil. So we know that the princess did not choke on her meal, that she continued to use the fork. But this moral outrage, this scandalous, you know, this is a, you know, this is the fork, this is the trident of devil. Nonetheless, it becomes an Italian tool, Italian elite tool of choice to use with your food. And maybe not really spaghetti as such, but everything else, eating fruit with a fork. Fork then comes as a companion to knife and, of course, to the spoon. But it is now very well entrenched by the Renaissance period, early modern history, in Italian table culture.
1: This is fascinating. I mean, it seems like women are doing all the heavy lifting in kind of bringing the fork, you know, like traveling with it and bringing it to new frontiers, if you like, and introducing it to new societies and nationalities and sticking with it.
0: Very much so. This is another example of how transmission of ideas, how culture travels from nation to nation, from region to region, and that women, very often those elite women that marry into different parts of the world, bring those innovations with them. One of the first example is Bona Sforza, daughter of the Duke of Milan and Isabella of Naples. She marries King of Poland and the Grand Duke of Lithuania. And for the first time in history of Lithuania, in Vilnius, at her court, fork is being used for dining. She brings that kind of culture and custom to her new realm. I mean, she brought quite a lot of other things, like foodstuffs, things out of Italy to Poland and Lithuania. But a couple of decades later, after her death, the fork travels with Catherine de' Medici to France. Catherine becomes Queen of France, Queen Consort of France, and a similar thing happens. She introduces the fork, and yet she's being looked at as if she was a white peacock. Her son is very often laughed at too. He's the one, Henry III, who becomes elected King of Poland, travels back to France to assume his throne in France, and then they are laughing at him, saying, why are you using fork? Oh, well, it's not a, you know, not a surprise to us. You dress like a girl, so you're using a girly instrument. This is what is reported from the court of France.
1: And so when did the fork make its way into English, let's call it upper class, upper echelons of fine dining? When did the fork make its arrival there?
0: I suspect France and England, even though we think that about them as being divided by a 100-year war, they are very close. The relationship between the court of France and court of England is very, very close. I suspect the fork travels very early on, probably in the 16th century, across the Channel. In the 17th century, is far more popular. But again, it becomes this extravagant display of finesse and elegance and manners and the common folk are laughing at others. You know, why would you be eating with the fork if you can eat with your hands? I mean, that's what men do. Men eat with the hands and they enjoy the meat and they enjoy everything else. But I think it's shown that that Italian habit of eating every meal with fork rather than with hands seem to be slowly being adopted. There are manuals published about the customs. And I think there is the phrase used that the fork is very unmanly, that it is Italian affectation. And I think this is early from the 17th century where this kind of phrases are entering publications in England. And look, there must be a lot of humor with this as well, too, because there are new words being created. You know, you are thurcifer, you are the fork bearer, you are a rascal eating in this unmanly way. So the fork habit is polluting the Albion, the glorious island now, and it's getting more and more into the English habits of everyday eating.
1: I had no idea the fork was so sinister.
0: It is. I imagine those, you know, fines, times, whether you have two or three or four. Goodness gracious, how sinister indeed.
1: So at what point then did that all normalise? We were talking about sort of, we got sort of more or less to the 17th century there. Like, at what point did it sort of then become acceptable for the average household to start using fork at the dining table?
0: It really, I think, comes with the popular habit of, for example, people eating in restaurants that develops, you know, eating outside your own home, especially for those new growing professional classes that no longer staff fully, you know, the full household of servants and cooks and people that would actually facilitate eating at home, but they go out. Forks are mass-produced. The new metal alloys allow this. And this is where the kind of popularization of eating with fork becomes, this is something new, something that I think lower classes slowly aspire to, but also growth of the middle class, you know, that professional things, professional class with doctors and lawyers and accountants, that urban middle class that is observing the manners of the upper classes and they simply replicate it. So I think end of the 19th century, early 20th century, this is where all of this is not just no longer a spoon, no longer one singular tool on the table or one singular utensil. Everyone is getting their own. I mean, revolution.
1: Love it. So, all right, let's look a little further forward then. I mean, we've had different types of forks over time. And I'm thinking now, of course, and I don't know whether I should say this word in front of you, the spork. Is this a word that we're comfortable with or we...
0: Heresy. Heresy. Yeah.
1: So what I've learnt from this conversation is A, that the fork is diabolical, B, that we need to get rid of our table manners because there is no such thing, and C, I should rid my drawer of all my sporks and splades because they are heresy.
0: Definitely. You see, we used to burn people for less, and and so you need to be very, very careful. You better behave. So I really enjoyed it. This is a brilliant conversation.
1: Oh, wonderful. That's fantastic. Darius, that's brilliant. Professor Darius von Guttner, historian of East and Central Europe at the Australian Catholic University. For more episodes like this, head to ABC Listen and follow the show. Just search Anthony Burke's By Design. Next time on By Design, why are we so fascinated with the interiors of other people's houses? I love a good sneak peek of someone's decor. How about you? That's next time on By Design, because in a rapidly changing world, design matters. The producer of By Design is Siobhan Hunt. The program was produced on Gadigal land and the lands of the Wurundjeri.
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9: This is ABC Radio National. Hilary Harper with you with a pretty simple proposition. Men singing songs some of them very funny. The Spooky Men's Chorale is a choir formed in the Blue Mountains of New South Wales in 2001, and over 1,000 gigs later, they're about to present their 25th big birthday concert at Sydney's Enmore Theatre. After that, a tour through Queensland and then the UK. But today, they're going to sing for you. Welcome, choir members Robbie Mills, Mark Destoli, Jeremy Cook, Graham Mann, Dana

0: And, you know, and the word would get out, you know, the spooky man are playing in the cloister, the spooky man are playing at 11 p.m., you know, get down there, and then people would discover us in some corner and it would be this thing. So all that was the original idea, and then the stupidity came later.
1: I mean, did it work out like that? Did women flock to these creepy spaces? No, yeah.
0: Flock is a pretty strong word. Yeah. No, but it was noticeable that when we first sang that we were doing something that was kind of quietly revolutionary, because singing is not kind of a thing in Australian culture. In Australian immigrant culture, it's especially sort of whitey Australian culture. And it's funny that the tradition of, say, for example, the English football crowds hasn't made it through to AFL and places like that. And so, and we sort of, I guess part of the underlying ethos is that singing is kind of a human right, like eating. And it's a terrible thing when people say, I can't do it, I can't sing, as though singing is itself a performative thing.
1: Well, it's interesting that you say that singing is not a thing in kind of Anglo-immigrant culture, because there seems to be a bit of divide between, particularly for men, the loud electronic instruments kind of singing, in which it's completely fine to yo your lungs out with your mates, and singing exposed like this with other men. That's quite a rare thing, isn't it? How keen were men in your area to stand up and sing en masse?
0: They liked it, and we liked the sound that we made. It was pleasant and sort of low frequency. And one of the accidents of being a man is that you make lower frequencies, and that sort of quite often sounds quite pleasant to the ear. And also, it's more kind of a homogenous sound than a mixed voice choir. So when the men first sang, it was sort of noticeable there was a kind of a thrill of admiration for this thing. And I think, you know, part of it was like, it's look good on the men, you know, look, it's good to see the men singing, you know, that's like really, really quite a strong thing. But now there's lots of aspects to it. I mean, some of it's deeply serious and some of it's entirely ridiculous, but it's all good.
1: Well, I note that one of your aims with the choir was to, quote, both celebrate and mock masculinity. Would you care to say how this song that you're going to sing relates to that idea?
0: The song, yeah. Well, I think that the song we're going to sing is called "We'll Give It a Go," and it's kind of based on an extension of mansplaining, which is kind of like man doing or possibly imagined competence, which is an imagined competence is a strong male attribute. I mean, ironically, the song was inspired by a notice I saw in the Blue Mountains, which was called, the title was "Chick with a Truck," and this woman was offering to, you know, move your things and walk your dogs and you know, feng shui consultancy, and that sort of amused me, the amount of things that she was offering. And I thought, just tying it into the imagined competence of men, we thought about the idea of offering a company that would do anything that you wanted. And if we didn't really know how to do it, we'd just give it a go. So the company we decided would be called "We'll Give It a Go." And it would be whatever it was. I mean, it could be, you know, removing asbestos or getting some gastric bypass surgery. And we just go in, you know, with a good intention. And with a clean intention. Yeah, yep. A clear intention. And give it a go, you know. So that's the genesis of this.
1: Well, let's hear it. I can't wait to share this with our audience. Yep, go for it. The Spooky Men's Chorale.
2: 2, 3.

Formula taste testing, rogue asteroid detonation, anesthesia-free dentistry, tarantula choreography, guarding a bridge and demanding answers to riddles.

0: Wow. I am emotional. It worked. That is the Spooky Men's Chorale with We'll Give It A Go. The picture that goes with it on their website shows 14 men changing a light bulb. It's genius. Stephen, just quickly before I have to let you go, how are you feeling about going to the UK with that beautiful sound?
1: We've been there lots of times. They understand irony very well in the UK. So it's very, we feel like it's a very ironic country. So you can just pop into a pub and make a very, very tongue-in-cheek comment to a random person. They seem to understand over there. So they get us, yeah. And so as do the Australians. So, yeah, it's gonna be awesome.
0: I think so. Thank you so much for sharing that with us today on ABC Radio National. Stephen Tabiner and the choir, love you, love your guts. The Spooky Men's Chorale will perform its anniversary concert at the Enmore Theatre in Sydney on June the 11th. Check their website for details on their Southeast Queensland and UK tours soon as well. How wonderful to hear some live music on the show today. Thank you to the Spooky Men's Chorale. Check them out on ABC Listen if you missed it. Just look for Critics Corner. And By Design, of course, for all your toilet and fork-related questions. Let's squeeze in a little more music before the news here on ABC Radio National. Miles Davis changed the lives of those he played with, as you'll hear through archival interviews on The Music Show, with former bandmates including pianist Herbie Hancock and Chick Corea, saxophonists Wayne Shorter and Gary Bartz, guitarist John McLaughlin and bassist Dave Holland, as well as big fans of his music like Paul Grabowski. Here's Miles Davis's first entry on the iconic album Kind of Blue. It's called So What.

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0: ABC News with David Rollins. Five people who had been trapped inside a cave in Laos for about a week have been found alive, as dozens of rescuers continue to search for two others. Nick Parmeter has the latest.
1: This is the moment a team of divers locate five Laos nationals in a cave they've spent a week in. The head of the rescue crew can be heard saying in Thai, "We found our targets, we found five, and we are still looking for two more individuals." The divers can be heard saying the men they found are all crying before offering them water. Some of the rescuers were involved in the successful Thai soccer team rescue in 2018. The group of seven had entered the cave last week to look for gold before heavy rain and a landslide blocked their exit. The search for the other two continues, and there's also the prospect of figuring out how to get them all out of the cave safely.
0: Iranian state television has claimed that Iran has received a preliminary unofficial draft of a memorandum of understanding on ending their war. The BBC's Parham Gobadi has more.
2: I was just watching the Iranian state TV report. It mentions three things. First, the U.S. is going to lift the sea blockade. Iran is going to allow restore the passage of vessels through the Strait of Hormuz within a month. But the most important part is that Iran with Oman is in negotiations to exert their control over the Strait of Hormuz. At the beginning, Iran said that they might ask for tolls from the ships that go through. They realized that that is against the international law, and they've changed the name to service fees right now.
0: The White House says the Iranian report is a complete fabrication. Judges at the International Criminal Court have set November 30 as the start date for the trial of former Philippine President Rodrigo Duterte. Duterte, who led the country between 2016 and 2022, is charged with crimes against humanity during his deadly war on drugs. The 81-year-old was arrested and taken to The Hague in March 2025 and is being held in the ICC's detention centre. He has long insisted he instructed police to kill only in self-defence and has always defended the crackdown. Private employment providers will remain part of the employment services system under the federal government's proposed welfare overhaul, despite concerns flagged by some experts that they have failed to improve outcomes for job seekers. The reforms would change how welfare recipients are assessed and supported, with obligations tailored to people's individual circumstances. Christopher Rudge from the University of Sydney Law School says the overhaul does not go far enough in addressing the shortcomings of private providers.
3: One of the difficulties with this proposal is that it doesn't change the existing private provider system. And so the real question that I think came out was, how will government incentivise the current providers who have shown no interest in putting in the hard yards to help those who are difficult to get back to work?
0: The National Walk for Truth has ended at Parliament House, with supporters calling for a formal national truth-telling process. Kaveh Akbari has more on this story.
4: Former Yuruk Justice Commission Commissioner Travis Lovett has completed a more than 900-kilometre walk for truth from Melbourne to Canberra. The corrupt Mara and Gundish Mara man delivered an open letter to the Prime Minister backed by more than 12,500 signatures calling for a national truth-telling process. Anthony Albanese thanked Mr. Lovett and described reconciliation as unfinished business, but stopped short of making a formal commitment. The government previously promised the Makarrata Commission for truth-telling and agreement-making, but advocates say 4 years later there has been little progress. Despite that, Mr. Lovett says he remains encouraged and optimistic after a private meeting with the Prime Minister.
0: To sport, in New South Wales has produced a stunning turnaround in rugby league state of origin, scoring three unanswered second-half tries to shade Queensland 22-20 in Game 1 of this year's series at Sydney Stadium, Australia. Down 20-0 after a fast Maroons start, the Blues made the most of the second half sending off of Queensland fullback Caelan Ponga to complete an unlikely revival, with Ethan Strange, Nathan Cleary and James Tedesco all crossing while the Maroons were a player down. Tedesco, who scored the match-winning try with less than 2 minutes left to play, has told ABC Sport it was one of the highlights of his decade-long Origin career.
5: That was unreal. It's surreal, to be honest. We dug deep there. Obviously, they had 12 men for that last 20 minutes, so we knew we'd get some opportunities. I think I bombed one earlier, so I knew I had to make up for it, so I'm glad I came down with one at the end.
6: ABC Radio National. It's time for Quirks and Quarks, the program that lets us in on the latest discoveries in the land of science. Prepare to be amazed.
7: Hi, I'm Bob McDonald. Welcome to Quirks and Quarks. On this week's show, how inaudible sounds from old pipes in an abandoned house, not poltergeists, may be what's leaving you spooked.
8: They might feel like there's some tension in their chest or the hair on the back of their neck goes up. And I think we might have at least a partial explanation for why that might be, and it's not ghosts.
7: And an accidental discovery of how octopuses find mates in the deep, dark ocean.
9: What we didn't expect was actually that the male put this specialized arm through one of these holes, was able to identify the female and initiate mating.
7: Plus, the physics of dandelion seeds, virtual hearts for life-saving treatment, a question about conifers, and an archival day on Quirks and Quarks. Have you ever walked through an old building and something just feels off? Eerie? Unsettling? Now, your first instinct might be to assume that the building is haunted by paranormal spirits. But that explanation doesn't sit right with Dr. Rodney Schmaltz. As a psychologist, he wanted to investigate whether these seemingly paranormal experiences might be more scientific than supernatural. Now, in new research, he's found a potential culprit. And no, it's not a poltergeist. He suspects that low-frequency sound waves below our range of hearing, called infrasound, are actually giving us the heebie-jeebies. Dr. Schmaltz is a professor in the Department of Psychology at McEwen University in Edmonton. Hello and welcome to Quirks and Quarks.
8: It's a pleasure to be here.
7: Well, it's been a while since I've been in a haunted house, so take me through the feelings that people typically experience that you wanted to investigate.
8: Often people go into a haunted house, they report feeling just this general sense of unease or irritation, and they might feel like there's some tension in their chest or the hair on the back of their neck goes up. And I think we might have at least a partial explanation for why that might be, and it's not ghosts.
7: And it's not just the power of suggestion because they were told it was haunted?
8: The power of suggestion definitely plays a role. And we think on top of that, when people are exposed to infrasound, especially when they expect to see something,

0: something spooky or a ghost, that might be driving what people are actually experiencing rather than any kind of paranormal activity.
1: Well, why did you want to choose infrasound as a potential source of some of these paranormal experiences?
0: Well, infrasound can be found in older buildings. It's things like low rumbling pipes, old boilers, ventilation system, things like that. So if you think about a lot of hauntings, they tend to be reported in old buildings or old castles, if you're in the UK, whatever it might be. And we were wondering if we could at least partially explain a piece of the puzzle by looking at infrasound.
1: So what exactly is infrasound?
0: Infrasound is a low frequency sound below 20 hertz. We can't consciously hear it, but we can feel it. The way I like to think about it is, imagine you go to a concert. There's a lot of bass, the hair on the back of your neck goes up, your chest gets a little bit tight, but you know what it is. It's from the music. Now, imagine you had that experience, maybe at a bit of a lower level, but a very similar physiological experience, but there's no sound. And imagine that you're in an old building, you've been told it's haunted, and you have this feeling. It's quite reasonable then to think, maybe there's a haunting here. Maybe I've experienced a ghost. When in fact, what you very likely experienced was an old boiler.
1: Now, is it just old buildings that do this, or can infrasound be created in other environments?
0: It can be created by things like traffic, subways, large machinery can do it. For the study we conducted in our lab, we actually built some speakers. Commercial speakers don't really generate infrasound. I mean, why would they? People can't really hear it. So we built speakers for the study, but it is kind of all around us.
1: Well, how did you test this theory that infrasound could be the source of people's eerie feelings?
0: We've conducted a few studies. Where we started was based on a study called the Haunt Project, and this was conducted in the UK. And what researchers did is they brought people into this lab, and it was basically an apartment, and they had white sheets everywhere, and they exposed people to infrasound and some other things in dim lighting. And people walked around for around 50 minutes or so, and they found that the infrasound didn't have any impact. So what we wondered is maybe you need a bit of that fear response first or something. So rather than just walking around a dimly lit building, maybe if there's something that's already a bit scary or the expectation of something scary, that would have the impact. So we did some research in Deadmonton, which is a commercial haunted house here in Edmonton. And it's fantastic. It's Hollywood level special effects. We did this in the off hours, very scary place. And we had infrasound playing or not as people went through it. We had a number of measures. We had a few mechanical difficulties with our equipment on this one, but we did find that people went through the haunted house faster when infrasound was on than when it was off. That leads us to this study. We decided to bring it into the lab so we would have a more controlled environment. And what we did is we brought people

0: the study was complete, whether or not it was actually on or off. What we found was that regardless of what type of music they listened to, cortisol levels went up. And cortisol is a hormone associated with stress. As well, general levels of irritation went up, and people rated what they listened to as sadder and less interesting. And again, that's regardless of what type of music they were listening to.
1: Wow. How did you test their cortisol levels?
0: It was a salivary test. So basically, we had people spit into a jar, a test tube, before they started. And then at the end of the study, they did it again. And then we did a pre-post comparison.
1: Boy. So the infrasound really was having an effect.
0: That's right. And we also asked people before we revealed whether or not they were exposed to infrasound if they believed it was on. And people performed basically at chance. They couldn't guess whether it was on or not. So they genuinely didn't consciously hear it, but it did have this physiological impact.
1: So what does this tell you about what people might be experiencing in a spooky location?
0: What's interesting about it is that when people go into these spooky locations, they actually are feeling something, which really shows that it's not maybe irrational to have this belief, because if you think that something is haunted, you have these feelings. It's again, fairly reasonable to attribute it then to, say, a ghost or a haunting. But if you know that it's infrasound, instead of going, oh, this might be paranormal, you might say, I bet there's an old boiler or some low rumbling pipes in here. I wonder if I can find them.
1: So what about other sources of infrasound in buildings like, I don't know, maybe it has an old air conditioning system, an office building or something that has old equipment?
0: Right. We looked at a 5-minute exposure to infrasound, and we found these levels of irritation went up and the cortisol levels went up. So it could be that it's leading to more irritation, but we hesitate to go beyond the data. It might also be the case that people habituate to it. We just don't know. So we're interested in doing some follow-ups. We want to look at different exposure times, different frequency levels, different decibel levels. So there's still a lot of work to do, but we do know from this study that at least in this short exposure, that there's this physiological impact. And again, people have that feeling of irritation.
1: So if you have a bad day at work, maybe it's just because the furnace came on.
0: Maybe. We don't know. But it's created by traffic, too. So we're not saying that this would explain why people are irritated in traffic, of course. But maybe it's a small piece of the puzzle. But again, we don't want to go beyond our data. But it would certainly be something interesting to look at.
1: If that's the case, do you think this disproves the existence of ghosts in haunted houses?
0: No, we can't go that far. But I do think it gives us a small piece of the puzzle. Expectation is still a huge driver. And it could be that infrasound is a part of it, especially when it's coupled with that expectation. So no, we're not disproving ghosts, but we are giving a piece of the puzzle for at least some rational explanations in, some of the hauntings,
1: One last thing. Do you believe in ghosts?
0: I have not seen any evidence that leads me to believe. That said, if I did, and I suspect I won't, but if I did, I would change my mind. What I'm more interested in is what people experience. So I think when people report a haunting or a ghost, they really are reporting a real experience, and it's a meaningful experience. I just think there's a rational explanation, and I find it fascinating to try to find out what that is.
1: Dr. Schmaltz, thank you so much for your time.
0: It's been a pleasure to be here.
1: Dr. Rodney Schmaltz is a professor in the Department of Psychology at McEwen University in Edmonton. Whether it's using an app, a matchmaker, or even just chatting someone up at the bar, dating can be hard work. After all, as the saying goes, there are plenty of fish in the sea, and sometimes it can be hard to recognize a good match when they first pass you by. And if it's challenging for humans, it's even more difficult for octopuses. Our many-armed friends have to cover a lot of terrain to find potential mates, and they sometimes have to do it in the dark depths of the ocean, where it's not exactly easy to see who or what's around. Researchers at Harvard University have figured out how male octopuses feel their way to females using a special sensory organ in their arm. Dr. Nick Bellono is a professor of molecular and cellular biology at Harvard University. He's a senior author on this paper. Hello, and welcome back to our program.
2: Hi, thank you.
1: Now, before this study, what did we know about how octopuses find mates in the dark

0: E.
1: While we knew that the male uses a specialized arm called the hectocotyledons to facilitate mating, and what they do is they use the hectocotyledons to touch the female, and then they insert the hectocotyledons into the female mantle or the body, and they feel around the internal organs, and then they find the oviduct, and then the male freezes. And it transfers a packet of sperm from its own mantle down the length of that arm till it meets the oviduct, and that's how fertilization happens.
0: So it's a special arm, so it's one of the eight.
1: Yep.
0: That's amazing. So how did you want to explore this further?
1: So we kind of stumbled into this study. The story was that postdoc in the lab wanted to see about mating in the lab. And so what we do is we get wild-caught octopuses, we put them in tanks in the lab, and we individually house them because when octopuses are together, they're actually very aggressive because usually they're solitary animals that don't often interact. We first put two octopuses together in one tank, but we separated them by an opaque barrier that they couldn't easily see through. And then we put three little holes in that barrier to allow the exchange of water so maybe they would get a sense that another octopus is with them and they would get used to it. So we put a male and female on either side. And then our plan was to remove that barrier after some amount of time and see if they would mate. What we didn't expect was actually that the male put this specialized arm, the hectocotyledons, through one of these holes, was able to identify the female and initiate mating.
0: Wow. So you're saying that the octopus was able to find the female without actually seeing it?
1: That's right. And we could even do it in pure darkness and they could still find the female. And what was interesting was it was specific to females. So if we replaced the female with a male, the male would still explore. And then once it touched the other male, it would retract the arm and actually swim to the other side of the tank.
0: Well, tell me more about this arm, this sexually active arm. How does it actually detect things?
1: So that's what we didn't know. And when we observed this interaction specifically with the female, we wondered if there was some kind of chemical coming from the female. And our idea was to think about what could be specific to the female. And we knew that the hectocotyledon not only has to identify female, but then it has to navigate the internal organs to find the oviduct. And so we looked at the oviduct and what kind of molecules it makes. And we found actually a very well-conserved steroid, progesterone, was made in the octopus oviduct. And when we learned that, we used it in two ways to ask about how the hectocotyledons might interact with progesterone or the oviduct. And one was we applied progesterone to the hectocotyledons, and it responded on its own, even to that single molecule, which made us suspect that it might be sensory. And then the other thing that we did was we replaced the female octopus on the other side of that barrier with individual conical tubes. And in these tubes, we put individual molecules. And what was really shocking was that the male octopus put the hectocotyledons through the hole and keeps sort of exploring that tube.
0: Wow. So the arm is able to detect molecules like progesterone. So is it doing this by touch? Because usually we think about, smelling or tasting molecules.
1: Yeah, so what's interesting about the octopus system is it is chemosensation, but it's chemosensation in a contact-dependent manner. And the way that this works is the receptors that it uses, the proteins that actually detect these molecules in the arms, are really good at binding poorly soluble molecules. And so these are molecules that won't diffuse far in the water and are usually affixed to surfaces. And so the hectocotyledon senses progesterone, which itself is a relatively insoluble molecule. And what it uses is these same receptors that we previously discovered are important for sensing microbial signals, but now it's using them to instead sense steroids.
0: So once a male and a female octopus do connect with each other, do they get all twined up with each other? I mean, that eight arms, well, that would be 16 arms, I guess. That's a lot.
1: I think, there's a variety of ways that this happens across species. For the species that we've studied in most depth, it's a pretty striking behavior, even when they're separated with the barrier. But if they aren't, what happens is once the hectocotyledon makes contact internally with the oviduct,

0: product, both of the animals freeze. And the female even changes the pigmentation to become pretty pale. And they both will sit like this for even up to hours and they don't move. And so you'd think, yeah, there would be sort of a tangled mess of arms, but actually they're very still while the transfer of the spermatophore happens.
1: Wow, for hours. What about the female? What's her role in all of this?
0: The female aspect is really interesting, and we haven't been able to study this in too much depth yet, although we would like to. But the female makes a choice for mating in two ways. One is behaviorally, so when the male probes the female with the hectocotyledons, even through the barrier, sometimes the female will decide that, this is not the right male for her, and she will swim away from the male. And then sometimes, specific mating pairs work. We don't know why that is. And then the other thing that the female does that's really cool is mating can happen many times in a female octopus's life. And we can see this even by looking in the oviduct where sperm can be stored actually from different mating attempts. And we actually can see sperm both from the same species, but also different species that try to mate with this specific female. And then once the female decides to fertilize the eggs, she'll maintain the eggs till her death. So this is a very final decision. And what's really interesting is somehow the female knows or makes this choice about which sperm to use for fertilization. So how that selection process happens is really interesting toward asking these questions about how species barriers are maintained, or perhaps how new species emerge through hybridization.
1: Wow, that's amazing. So the female can choose which male sperm she is going to use to fertilize her egg, to choose the strongest or the best.
0: That's right.
1: Wow.
0: By who knows what mechanism, but somehow.
1: Dr. Milano, thank you so much for your time.
0: Thank you.
1: Dr. Nick Milano is a professor of molecular and cellular biology at Harvard University.

0: Paleontologists are experts at scraping through the planet's earthly archives, looking for fossils of our human ancestors. Our own Quirks and Quarks archive may not be as old as the Earth's, but we have a treasure for you today to celebrate our 50 years on the air. In 1979, American paleoanthropologist Dr. Donald Johanson spoke with then-host David Suzuki about the discovery of Lucy, a 3-million-year-old skeleton that's one of the most significant fossil discoveries in history.
1: Our entire picture of the evolutionary history of humans since the time of our ape-like ancestors is based on a few fossil skeletons. The work of the Leakeys at Olduvai Gorge in Africa has pushed the dawn of human beings back over 1 million years. Now comes word that a find in a different part of Africa, Ethiopia, identifies our ancestors from over 3 million years ago. A skeleton dubbed Lucy more nearly resembles a missing link. Donald Johanson, curator of physical anthropology in Cleveland's Museum of Natural History, discovered the skeleton, and he's on the line now. Dr. Johanson, could you describe the creature you've found?
2: What we have found, and what has just been announced and published in the lead article in the journal Science, is a new species of human ancestor, which we've given the unfortunate tongue-twisting name of Australopithecus afarensis to. It is a very thought-provoking discovery in the sense that it dates from deposits well-dated between 3 million and 4 million years. This species was a successful species for about 1 million years at least, and successful over a wide geographical area ranging from a site in Tanzania up to some sites in Ethiopia separated by about 1,000 miles.
1: Do you think that the creatures that you've been studying are in a direct line in our lineage, or were they a side shoot?
2: No, they are in the direct line. They represent a generalized, undifferentiated ancestor, which was ancestral to the line that led to modern human beings, Homo sapiens, through Homo habilis and Homo erectus, but also ancestral to the line that led to the extinct form of Australopithecus, known popularly as Zinjanthropus, the discovery made at Olduvai Gorge, that became extinct about 1 million years ago, probably because it became a very over-specialized vegetarian.
1: If you were to take your skeleton and build it back up, put all the muscles in

0: that of an ape, on top of a body that was not built like, let's say, an American football linebacker, but was muscular. It wasn't sinewy and linear in terms of being very thin. It was a fairly muscular body. We would be struck by the fact that it was walking upright, and we would also be struck by the fact that males and females were considerably different in size, that males were on the order of 5 or even more feet tall, whereas females were between about 3.5 and 4 feet tall.
1: Was there any social structure, do you think? Have you found groups of skeletons together?
0: We have found a group of skeletons, a remarkable discovery, the first time in the studies of human evolution, a group of a minimum of 13 individuals, which were probably living together and experienced a common catastrophe and were buried by natural conditions in one spot. We don't know what sort of social structure we had. That's really impossible to reconstruct, but at least we know that our early human ancestors were living in groups, and here was a group that met some sort of common demise.
1: Where did you find them, and how?
0: These were found in a region of Ethiopia, mostly, which is called the Afar Triangle. It's an area north of Addis Ababa, in a remote region of that country, which has been, until recently, virtually unexplored. A French colleague of mine by the name of Dr. Maurice Taieb in Marseille, and I have been working there since 1972, when he first, in the 60s, made some initial discoveries of sites which were yielding fossil bones.
1: Dr. Johansson, thank you very much. Our 3-million-year-old ancestors, a very exciting find indeed.
0: Thank you very much for calling.
1: Thank you.
0: Bye now.
1: Bye.
2: That was an interview with Dr. Donald Johansson and former Quirks host David Suzuki, which aired on January 20th, 1979. I'm Bob McDonald, and you're listening to Quirks and Quarks on CBC Radio 1 and streaming live on the CBC News app. Just go to the local tab and press play wherever you are. Coming up later in the program, seeing those puffy dandelion seed heads through a physicist's eyes.
3: If you go to a field and you see all these seed heads that are only half blown off, you actually know which direction the wind came from, which is pretty fun. They're like nature's wind vanes.
2: Dandelions are everywhere these days, in country.

0: It's hard to conjure up strong feelings about these hardy yellow flowers, but that wasn't the case for a certain physicist who specializes in fluid dynamics and his young daughter. When they were out for a walk one day in Ithaca, New York, they came upon a field of dandelions, and what they did from there left them with a sense of wonderment, curiosity, and a new research topic for him to pursue. Quirks and Quarks producer Sonia Biting spoke with this physicist and his colleague about their dandelion research. Here they are.
1: Our lab is called In Vivo Fluid Dynamics Lab. And although we use a lot of math and physics, we like to be in real world. Can you get that dandelion over there?
2: Yeah.
1: We're walking sensors, and we sometimes engage these experimental tools as we walk around and engage with the world. My name is Chris Rowe, and I'm an assistant professor at Cornell University in the Department of Biological and Environmental Engineering. And I am a principal investigator of In Vivo Fluid Dynamics Lab, where we look at the complexity of real life organisms submerged in fluid environments such as air and water.
2: That one's even better.
1: Oh yeah, get that one. So around May in upstate New York, its fields are filled with dandelion seeds and dandelion flowers. And with my now 4-year-old daughter, but then like 1 or 2 year old daughter, we would go on a walk and we would just pick a dandelion and engage our wind tunnel and then blow on it just like anybody else would. Nolan, do you remember when we did little experiment with the dandelion seeds?
2: Yeah.
1: And we took a dandelion and we tried to blow off all the seeds, but only one side would come off. Do you remember?
2: Yeah.
1: Can you show me over here? Whoa. I think of our breathing jet as like, you know, a wind tunnel. And our fingers are like a force sensor.

0: inspired us to get to the bottom of life. Why does the other side of the sea resist my wind better than the one in front?
1: Here,
0: try this one, but blow it forward like that. Oh, see? Half of it is gone. And then I engage my force sensor to actually feel that, oh, it's so much easier to actually peel off the seeds when I provide a force in certain directions. So I do a little experiment there. And now I'm really curious, what is the basis of these asymmetry in the way they come off? And excitedly, I go to Jenna and tell her, Jenna, try this. Tell me I'm crazy. Or not crazy. And then this is how it gets started.
2: Yeah, I think I was just, it was like a normal Tuesday or something. Chris was like, here's a dandelion. Use your finger force sensors and tell me what you feel. And I'm like, good morning.
3: Yeah, hello. I'm Jenna Shields. I am a PhD candidate in applied physics at Cornell University, specializing in biophysics, where we try to take physics to understand the biological world around us. And through Chris, I've now been learning fluid dynamics and the very fun biology that comes with that.
4: When are you guys going to flower?
3: Yeah, so the first thing we really did was like, okay, well, we have our mouth as our wind tunnel and our fingers at our force sensor, but that's, at the end of the day, a qualitative measurement. So we're like, let's just do something where we can quantify it. So we basically redid the very simple experiment anyone can do by pulling off the seeds, blowing on the seeds. And we did that with actual fans. So we knew the wind speed and then we'd see how the seeds came off.
4: Glue.
3: Then we did that with a very sensitive force measurement device. And I basically just connected seeds to this force sensor that I could get data from and would pull the seeds off in different directions to measure an actual force that it takes to take these seeds off.
0: The force sensor that was necessary was one that was meant to be used in a very sensitive measurement for studying muscle physiology or measuring a contraction force of a single muscle cell to measure popping off of the dandelion seed off of the seed head.
3: Oh, so I would take the very tip of the seed and I would super glue it to the center of those white fluffy hairs on the dandelion.
0: I wasn't the one attaching a single thread silk to like hundreds of dandelion seed heads.
5: How's the experiment going?
2: It was going well. I got everything set up. And then I sneezed on the dandelion and all the seeds are gone.
0: So it was fun to watch for me. And
2: I'm starting again.
0: Yeah. Slowly, Jenna, getting really good at it.
3: It was a little maddening, but, you know, we did it.
5: Good luck.
2: Yeah. Thanks.
4: This is dandelion 17.
3: What we noticed is that these seeds, and they're all pointing different directions on the seed head, of course, but they like to generally be pushed upward.
2: That looks good. Cool.
3: Or towards the top of the seed head. They don't want to go to the ground, it seems like, from these morphology that we found.
5: Whoa.
2: Isn't it really cool? You can actually see really clearly the asymmetry and the attachment point.
0: Where we actually saw the asymmetry is where the seed connects to the parent plant. And around that stem, there's a little bit of a raised surface that acts kind of like

0: the support around this stem is in a preferential direction where when the seeds are pulled towards or pushed by the wind towards the center, the top of the entire spear of the seed head, that's what gives the asymmetry in it coming off.
1: Okay, that should be good.
2: So when you blow on a seed head, the seeds facing you are all going to bend upward because of the way they are pointing. If they come off, they'll then go towards the sky. Whereas on the seeds on the other side of the seed head that are away from you, because of the force of the wind, they will start pointing downward. So that is actually the wrong direction for them to come off the seed head. So that is basically like our hypothesis is why when you blow on it, the ones facing you come off because they're bending the right way. But the ones on the other side bend the wrong way. So they're not going to come off, or you're going to have to blow really, really hard. Oh, they're not coming off until you flip the seed head around, and then they'll then be bending the correct direction.
1: Look at them go.
2: If you go to a field and you see all these seed heads that are only half blown off, you actually know which direction the wind came from, which is pretty fun. They're like nature's wind vanes. So that fluffy fan at the top, which is called the pappus, that's basically like without that, it'd be really hard for the wind to like do anything to these seeds. It's because of that stem and that fan that the wind is able to like apply any force to these seeds and actually apply a torque to the seeds. And that's actually really what breaks them off. They don't like being pulled straight out. They need to be pushed to the side to break easiest. So without that pappus, it'd be really hard to get that torque on the seed. And then once they're up, the pappus is what the wind drag is acting upon to get them to fly. So it's really those white fluffy hairs that are responsible for the flight. And I think the stem is really just giving that extra leverage. Like when you like use a crowbar to open something, you need that leverage. So I think that's what the stem is doing so that the force, which from the wind, which is acting on the fluffy hairs, can actually do anything for the seed. We see two main advantages. One, these seeds will much rather come up in an updraft over a downdraft. You could imagine that if you blow down on a dandelion seed head and all the seeds fell right by the roots of the original plant, that would probably be detrimental to all of them because they're now competing for resources in a really small space. But instead, if you have an updraft and these seeds get into the air, they can then get farther away. And that can, one, get them away from their mom so that they can get to a new area. And two, if they all get into different updrafts and they fly different ways, they're away from each other. And they can get to new areas, colonize new spaces, and don't have to compete for as much resources. So that's the updraft versus downdraft. Additionally, when you blow on the seed head with a sideways wind, the ones facing you are going to come off. So like the first set will come off in a western wind and the second side will come off in an eastern wind. That way they're going to different directions is once again higher chance of getting to new areas where they can actually survive and less competition than if they all came off in one go and landed together. So we kind of see this asymmetry as a way to like spread the seeds out over a larger area so there's less competition and a higher chance of getting somewhere they can grow.
0: Additional advantage of upward draft can be imagined from some more fluid mechanics point of view, because fluid near the bottom, the surface, our land, it basically flows at speed of zero. And then gradually when the wind is blowing, that speed, that is wind velocity that is zero at the surface, gradually increases as you go away from the surface. And this gradual change as you increase in altitude in wind velocity, though that area where there's a growth in wind velocity is called boundary layer. And by having and being

0: That was Jenna Shields, a PhD candidate in applied physics, and Dr. Chris Rowe, who is an assistant professor and the head of the In Vivo Fluid Dynamics Lab at Cornell University in the Department of Biological and Environmental Engineering. Computer models can be extremely useful tools. These simulations are handy for studying systems that are either too costly, complex, or too dangerous to investigate otherwise. They allow scientists to study climate change or galaxy formation, and to simulate disease outbreaks or see how cells react to different drugs. They enable scientists to probe the unprobable, and that's the idea behind digital twin technology. Virtual copies of our organs that can predict how they'll respond to treatment. Well, in a new study, scientists created digital replicas of patients' hearts so that surgeons could fix life-threatening irregular heartbeats called arrhythmias. It was the first clinical trial of its kind, and the hope is digital twin technology like this can help usher in a new era of personalized medicine with custom-made treatments. Dr. Natalia Trenova is a professor of biomedical engineering, medicine, applied math and statistics, as well as the director of the Alliance for Cardiovascular Diagnostic and Treatment Innovation and of AI research in health and medicine at the Data Science and AI Institute at the Johns Hopkins University in Baltimore, Maryland. Hello and welcome to Quirks and Quarks.
1: I'm very happy to be here. Thanks for having me.
0: First of all, how much did the digital twin heart allow you to improve on how we treat arrhythmias?
1: Well, I would say very much so, with great pride and happiness, because ablation, which is the burning of part of the tissue in the heart to terminate arrhythmias, does not have a very high success rate. In patients with complex arrhythmias, like those that we have studied, the success rate is about 60%. And so a lot of these patients will come back for second or third or fourth ablation, and they need to be rehospitalized and to have the treatment done again. So in our case, because we provide an optimal plan for treatment that is tested in the digital twin of the patient before the procedure, the goal of that is to not have the patient get rehospitalized.
0: So if it was 60% in the traditional way, how much could you improve it with your digital twin heart?
1: Well, we had 100% success rate.
0: 100%?
1: That's how it was. There were 10 patients.

0: a patient has an infarct, the infarct is a scar tissue that grows in the heart. And that scar tissue actually can catch the electrical wave, and the electrical wave starts to recirculate kind of in one place, around the place where it caught itself. You can think of it like a hurricane. Instead of contracting, like contract, relax, contract, relax, it's basically begins to quiver. So if you see a heart that has several of these little hurricanes around, it looks like a bag of worms rather than actually a nice pump that's contracting and pushing the blood out.
1: Now, you mentioned ablation. How does that treat arrhythmia?
0: Ablation finds that piece of tissue, scar and other semi-viable cells around it that are attracting that wave. And if you eliminate those, like burn them and make them a full scar, the expectation is the wave doesn't attach to these areas. The wave likes not just pieces of scar, it likes the kind of the sickly cells around the scar. Every scar around it has cells that are not normal. You know, in the process of dying of that tissue, some of the cells around it are semi-viable. And that's where the wave most frequently attach. And so, you know, if you burn it in a proper location, it will make the wave just propagate around this new lesion that's created and not attach to it.
1: Oh, I see. Well, take me through this new process. How did you create a digital twin heart for each patient?
0: We start with imaging. We specifically use what's called a contrast-enhanced MRI. Contrast-enhanced MRI gives you all these structural changes in the heart. So from the MRI, we segment out the cardiac image. So we create an image of the heart, and also within the walls of the heart, we see the areas where we have this structural change, scar, fibrosis, and we outline those. And now we populate it with cells that are able to generate electrical properties. So what we start to do is we poke it with a little bit of electrical signals here and there. So this is something that you can't do in the real heart, but I can in the virtual heart. So we basically induce the arrhythmia, and then we look where it is. And then we determine, is that a good location for ablation? If we take the location that we found and put it back in the digital twin, we burn it in the digital twin as if doing the clinical ablation, and then we check again. This cannot be done in the clinic.
1: Wow. So I guess it's a lot safer to, as you say, poke the heart in a digital realm than it is to poke a real heart and see what works and what doesn't work. So is the end result here that you end up with a map of where the doctors need to do the ablation, a very precise map?
0: Yeah, you end up with basically like the shell of the heart on which the proposed ablation targets are marked. And the procedure is done in a procedure room. And in this procedure room, there is a system that drives a catheter. The catheter is in the heart. That's the ablation catheter. And this catheter first goes around the cardiac chamber inside and marks the shape of the heart. Okay? And then our prediction is also the shape of the heart on a shell with locations where to ablate. That gets imported in that system and co-registered with the image that the catheter has acquired. And now the catheter can be directly driven to the targets. They see it on the screen.
1: Now, you mentioned earlier that these 10 patients are now 100% arrhythmia-free. So what was it like for you when you realized how well this treatment actually works?
0: I mean, we expected that they will work quite well because we did the clinical validation a year before, and we saw how much correspondence there was between all the abnormalities that we see on the digital twins that we can see manifest in the digital twins with the abnormalities, the actual patient. And also we could see that the arrhythmias looked very much

0: the same in the digital twin and in the patient. We already knew that. Mm-hmm. So we expected to do pretty well. I didn't expect nobody to come back for ablation. I thought maybe somebody will, but none of the 10 patients came back. So this is great. That exceeded my expectation.
1: Well, considering how well your digital twin strategy worked on the heart, could it also be applied to other organs in the body?
0: If you're talking about the liver, the physics and the physiology of the organ is very important. The physics here is electrical current flow and mechanics, the contraction. None of that is in the liver. So it is very specific. I think one needs to know very well the physiology and the biological underpinning of that organ to be able to create a digital twin. And it's a long process.
1: Well, how ready is your digital twin technology to be used in healthcare?
0: It can be used. The issue is, like, what is the vehicle for doing that? I always feel I am the innovator. We are the people who test it and develop, you know, tests. It probably needs to be either a startup or a already existing device company could pick this up, this technology. It's a matter of, where do I want to go as a researcher with a team? Do I want to go towards that, in this direction, to bring this scalable solution in healthcare? Or do I want to come up with a different application that addresses a different disease or a different condition in the patient, like heart failure or something else? So this is what my choice is, basically. Yeah.
1: So you just want to stick to the research and let someone else make it commercial?
0: If you ask me, that would be my choice.
1: Dr. Trajanova, thank you so much for your time.
0: You're very welcome. It was my pleasure, actually. Really nice to be able to talk about our work.
1: Dr. Natalia Trajanova is the Murray B. Sox Professor of Biomedical Engineering and Professor of Medicine and Applied Math and Statistics at Johns Hopkins University in Maryland.

0: Question.
1: Just a reminder, we've got a question show coming up soon to kick off our summer programming. So if you've got any science questions you want answered, send them to quirks@cbc.ca. Now, you've already sent in some really fun questions, like this one from Drew Shedler in Rothsay, New Brunswick.
2: My question is, why do I see only deciduous hardwood trees losing their leaves in the fall while evergreen conifers do not? What are the evolutionary benefits and drawbacks of being a conifer versus a deciduous tree? Thanks so much.
1: Great question, Drew. And here's the answer.
3: My name is Sally Aiken. I'm a professor in the Department of Forest and Conservation Sciences in the Faculty of Forestry and Environmental Stewardship at the University of British Columbia. There are different benefits and costs to being deciduous or evergreen, and there are different aspects of being conifers versus hardwoods or broadleaf trees. So evergreen trees have the advantage of not having to invest in all their new leaves every year. So they don't have to produce that entire leaf area for photosynthesis every spring and then lose it every fall. But by dropping their leaves, trees don't have to protect those tissues that are vulnerable to cold in the winter. Leaves that are evergreen tend to have a very thick, waxy layer on them called cuticle, and mechanisms to prevent the kinds of winter drought or freezing injuries that can occur. So another advantage of being evergreen is that whenever the temperatures are favorable enough for photosynthesis to occur, they can be conducting photosynthesis, not at a high rate, but they will be able to conduct some photosynthesis.
1: Dr. Sally Aiken is a professor in the Department of Forest and Conservation Sciences in the Faculty of Forestry and Environmental Stewardship at the University of British Columbia. And that's it for Quirks and Quarks this week. If you'd like to get in touch with us, our email, once again, is quirks@cbc.ca. Our webpage is cbc.ca/quirks, where you can check out our past episodes and find more information on the research we covered in the show. 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Quirks and Quarks is produced by Sonia Biting, Rosie Fernandez, Amanda Buckowitz, and Sarah Hamilton. Our senior producer is Hannah Hogue. A special thanks to CBC Radio Archives, Patrick Mooney, Ross Tolley, and Zoe Barraclough. I'm Bob McDonald. 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

0: ABC News with David Rollins. There's been jubilant scenes in Laos after a group of rescue divers located five people trapped in a cave for a week. The group of seven Laos nationals entered the cave on May 20, but became trapped by a landslide that was triggered by heavy rain. Some of the rescue crew were involved in the successful Thai soccer team rescue in 2018. Lead rescuer Kenkard Abongkawong says the search for the other two members of the group continues.
1: We found our targets. We found five, and we are still looking for two more individuals. We found them. We will update again.
0: Israel has killed the chief of the military wing of Hamas just days after his predecessor was taken out. William Howard Evans has more.
2: Israeli Prime Minister Benjamin Netanyahu says Mohammed Oder was one of the architects of the October 7 massacre and that he was responsible for the murder, abduction and wounding of many Israeli citizens and IDF soldiers. The operation targeted a residential building in one of Gaza City's busiest market areas. Footage from the scene shows ambulances and emergency crews searching through the rubble as crowds gather nearby. Locals say at least three Palestinians have died and dozens more have been injured in the strike. Israel says Oder was using the building as a hideout, and the attack followed months of surveillance.
0: The World Health Organization has warned that the Democratic Republic of Congo is facing a catastrophic collision of disease and conflict as the country struggles to deal with an Ebola outbreak. There's nearly 1,000 suspected cases and more than 200 suspected deaths. Here's the BBC's Emery Makumino.
3: The Congolese Health Minister, Dr. Samuel Roger Kamba, says more than 3,500 contacts of infected people are being closely monitored. They include family members who cared for the sick, as well as low risk and occasional contacts. About 230 patients are receiving supportive care in Ituri, the worst hit area, as well as in North and South Kivu provinces, all in the east of the country.
0: While some have welcomed the federal government's employment services overhaul, there are concerns over the government's decision to keep private providers at the centre of the system. Kaveh Ekbari has the story.
4: The government is spending $312 million to overhaul Workforce Australia, with job seeker recipients to be supported based on their individual circumstances. But welfare advocates say the reforms leave one of the system's biggest problems untouched, the private employment contractor model. A parliamentary inquiry in 2023 found the outsourced model had failed job seekers. Despite this, providers will remain central to the system. Anti-Poverty Centre coordinator Jay Coonan says this blocks meaningful change.
5: Outsourced private providers are not applying the rules fairly or appropriately.
4: Advocates say the compliance-driven part of the system also needs to be scrapped.
0: The New South Wales' first and only medically supervised injecting room has marked its 25th anniversary. Jasper Wells reports.
6: The centre in Sydney's King's Cross, which opened in 2001,

0: One was a key policy by then-Premier Bob Carr in tackling the city's heroin epidemic. It's made more than 27,000 referrals to treatment and support programs since and managed thousands of overdoses. At an event commemorating the anniversary, Mr. Carr called it the lesser evil and said it saved the lives of thousands of heroin users, as well as increased safety for paramedics. Current Premier Chris Minns has not supported opening a second centre in Western Sydney, saying he wants to see more evidence of medical benefits.
1: Looking at sport now, and Queensland coach Billy Slater has praised his team's courage after the Maroons' 22-20 loss to New South Wales in Rugby League's opening State of Origin match in Sydney last night. The reigning champions bolted to a 20-0 first-half lead, but the game changed when Maroons fullback Kalyn Ponga was sent off for a high shoulder charge on Blues winger Tula Kola midway through the second period. New South Wales crossed three times while they had an extra man, with James Tedesco's last-gasp converted try earning the Blues a dramatic victory. Slater says his players fought hard in difficult circumstances.
2: I thought it was a courageous effort from our players. Like, I'm heartbroken for them, the effort that they put in. You know, they played with so much heart in that last 23 minutes, and New South Wales did a great job. They had to chase the points down, and they got them right at the death. But you know, I'm super proud of our footy team.
1: ABC News.
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10: Wikipedia has become a resource that people use every day. It started in 2001 when Jimmy Wales had a completely ridiculous idea to establish a free online encyclopedia, a not-for-profit enterprise built by volunteers all over the world. Wikipedia was defined at the outset by five pillars. The first was Wikipedia is an encyclopedia. Number two is Wikipedia is written from a neutral point of view. Three, Wikipedia is free content that anyone can use, edit, and distribute. Four, Wikipedia's editors should treat each other with respect and civility. And five, Wikipedia has no firm rules. To begin with, this global experiment was ridiculed. But Wikipedia grew and grew and grew, and as it did, it became more and more reliable. And today, it's become one of the few things on an increasingly awful internet that people really do trust. But to succeed, Wikipedia had to overcome the challenge of asking strangers on the internet to trust each other. Jimmy Wales says that trust is something that can and must be cultivated in a world where it's running a bit thin. And to that end, he's written a book called The Seven Rules of Trust. I recorded this conversation with Jimmy Wales last week at the Sydney Town Hall as part of the Sydney Writers' Festival. And just so you know, if you've got kids in the car, there's a little bit of strong language here and there.
11: Yeah. Jimmy, you grew up in Huntsville, Alabama in the United States. Were there encyclopedias in the family home when you were a kid?
12: It was a house full of books. We had the World Book Encyclopedia, which is an encyclopedia for children. We had a couple of very old copies of Britannica. That was interesting. And I loved the encyclopedia as a kid. Just that idea you could just anything you think of, you could go and look it up. Of course, anything you think of... 26 books about this big, which is Wikipedia's, 1,000 times bigger now. But yeah, it was pretty comprehensive, I thought.
11: Were you the kind of person that would treat the paper as kind of sacred and untouchable, or did you mark it up, scribble in the margin? Did you play around with it?
12: I would have gotten in big trouble had I put a pen, because this was back then the encyclopedia was sort of was an aspirational middle-class kind of thing. I once met a former editor-in-chief of Britannica who had some unkind things to say about Wikipedia as well, but one of the things he said to me was that when they were selling Britannica, they always understood they were doing two things. They were selling a knowledge product and furniture, because people would get these beautiful books and put them on the shelf. So with a pen, no. However, every year, World Book would send out the annual update. And the annual update, you know, would say, well, my mother bought them. I was born in 1966, and she bought them when I was a little baby. So it was like a 1967 edition. Later on, people landed on the moon. So there was an update to the article about the moon. So they would send out the annual volume. And, you know, it's like maybe the 1973 volume. And they would have these stickers. And they would say, you know, like, oh, and you would take the sticker and you'd go look under M and open moon. And you put the sticker and say, oh, look, in the 1975, there's an update. And so that was my first experience of editing the encyclopedia.
10: Huntsville, Alabama had the Marshall, has the Marshall Space Flight Center, a major wing of NASA there. And you mentioned the moon landings there. I just wonder if that gave you a kind of a fascination and a love of technology.
12: Yeah, yeah. Huntsville is an interesting place because it grew from about 20,000 people to about 200,000 people in the 20 years from 1960 to 1980. I'm born kind of in the middle of that. So it was a boom town, and most of the people who came in were being brought from all over, engineers. There was a period in time when Huntsville, Alabama had the highest per capita number of PhDs in the country because they brought all the rocket scientists to Huntsville. So, and we lived close enough to where they would test the Saturn V booster rockets that the windows would rattle in the house. So it was very exciting, you know, as a little kid, the idea of space and, you know, people going to the moon, it was amazing. So yeah, had a real love for technology.
10: So when you grew up, you got into finance, then got interested in the early internet. Tell me about the first encyclopedia project you worked on that was called Newpedia, N-U-P-E-D-I-A.
12: Yeah, so Newpedia was the same vision, really. It was a free encyclopedia to be written by volunteers. But I didn't really understand online communities. I didn't know what I was doing at all. It had been inspired by seeing the growth of open source software programs coming together to collaborate in new ways.
10: Like Linux and things like that.
12: Yeah, yeah, Linux. And, you know, today it's a huge part of the infrastructure of the internet is open source software. But with Newpedia, one of the things that we were concerned about is trust. We thought, oh, well, if it's just written by a bunch of sort of random people on the internet, nobody will trust it. So we decided that we had to be even more academic than a traditional encyclopedia. So there was a 7-stage review process to get anything published. And, you know, people would have to fax in their CVs to prove they were qualified to write. Fax in the CVs, yeah. I mean, what's funny is I was just giving a talk at, it was in New York at Columbia University, and I realized the audience, because Wikipedia is 25 years old now, I'm like, oh, most of you aren't even 25 yet. Maybe I better explain what a fax machine is. It's sort of like sending paper through a phone line. I mean, don't worry about it, but it was before the internet. So people had to fax in their CVs, and, you know, it was very, very slow going. I was getting frustrated, and so I decided to write an article to just go through the process myself, and I realized it was incredibly intimidating. I was going to have to write my first draft, and then they were going to send it to the most prestigious professors that they could find to review the draft and give me feedback. And it was basically like being back in grad school. You know, it was like it wasn't fun. And I realized, okay, this isn't going to work. It has to be fun. It has to be. And, you know, much, much later, the article I was going to write was about Robert Merton, who won the Nobel Prize in Economics for his work in option pricing theory, which is what I had published a paper when I was an academic in finance and so forth. I know his work, and, you know, it was all very scary. But later, when Richard Allman won the Nobel Prize, we didn't have an article about him because Wikipedia was very young. So I just happened to be online when the news flashed up, and I was like, oh, we don't have an article. So I just wrote, he won the Nobel Prize, and hit save, you know. And that was a very good article, but you know, within a couple of days, people had come and added and so on. So it made it a fun process rather than not fun.
10: Yeah, so Newpedia didn't work. It flopped.
12: It didn't work, yeah.
10: But rather than sort of walking away with your tail

0: between your legs, you decided to walk away from that burning building, absorb the lessons of defeat, and come back again.
1: Mm.
0: And that's when Wikipedia was invented. Yeah. What was different about Wikipedia?
1: So with Wikipedia, we had sort of said, look, this is too heavy, this whole seven-stage review process. And the community of people who had come together, we had a couple hundred people on the mailing list, and people were excited about it, even though in 2 years, we had only managed to get about two dozen articles done. And because the process was so hard. And so I was like, well, let's make it easier. And so somebody showed me the idea of Wiki. So Wiki is software. It just means a website anybody can edit. It comes from a Hawaiian word, Wiki, which means quick. So if you go to Maui at the airport, the bus is called the Wiki bus because it's allegedly quick. I wouldn't agree, but... We decided, okay, let's try this Wiki thing, but because the community we had, we were afraid they were going to hate it and be very, very skeptical because they were all like proper academics and so forth. We didn't want to put it on Nupedia, so we decided, okay, it's going to be this separate website, which would be just like a scratch pad for us to get started collaborating. It turned out in 2 weeks we had more work done than in almost 2 years, and people liked it, and they started contributing. It unleashed the energy of that group of people who had spent 2 years discussing writing an encyclopedia, and then we finally could get started.
0: So why did the Wiki process work so well, as a tool which allows people to write and edit each other's work? Why didn't it immediately descend into a kind of a flame wall where someone would just simply completely erase something else someone's written on a matter of opinion and then scribble all over the top of it?
1: Yeah, and there was a lot of concern about would that be possible. I mean, there were a few details that made a difference. So one thing that with a wiki very quickly, I just downloaded an open source wiki software package, UseModWiki, and it was very, very basic. It was so basic that it didn't even have real user accounts. So you could log in as Richard Feidler, and then tomorrow I could show up and I could set my username. I can also be Richard Feidler because there were no passwords. So that was obviously never going to work. That would have been troll fest.
0: Can I just say, please don't do that, anyone? Please.
1: So I, you know, we added that. But also it didn't keep the past history. So if somebody came and made three edits, it kept maybe three versions. If you made three edits, the oldest version was gone forever. So that's actually some of the very earliest history got lost because of that.
0: So how come it didn't descend into a gigantic shit fight?
1: Yeah, so basically what happens is if somebody comes in and vandalizes, you can always just revert to the last good version. We had to sort of think about some of the rules. So very early it was like civility is actually really important, like be nice to each other. We had... actually, a great innovation was the idea of the talk page. Most wikis out there, they just had one namespace. And it was like, no, we actually need an encyclopedia article and a talk page. Ooh, amazing. So we did that. And so there were a lot of the details, but really it was very human. It was really saying people coming together in good faith to say, no, we're trying to write an encyclopedia. And how do you settle an endless argument? This is part of what the neutrality principle comes from, is to say, look, you know, Wikipedia can't take sides in any debate, or shouldn't take sides. Therefore, what we need to do is to find a way to work together. So maybe you and I don't agree about a certain topic, but we can probably, if we're working together in kindness and good faith, present the debate in a fair way that we can both point to and say, yeah, we're proud of this. Like, this explains, say, the issue of abortion, but it doesn't take sides.

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0: When it emerged, I can remember I was pretty sceptical about it, and a lot of people were. And in fact, some people were flat out scornful of the idea. You quote a former editor of Encyclopedia Britannica, that might have been that other person,
1: same person. Yeah.
0: And this is what this person said about early Wikipedia. And you need to clear your throat before you say this. The user who visits Wikipedia to learn about some subject, to confirm some matter of fact, is rather in the position of a visitor to a public restroom. It may be obviously dirty, so that he knows to exercise great care, or it may seem fairly clean, so that he may be lulled into a false sense of security. What he certainly does not know is who has used the facilities before him. What was it like to have Wikipedia compared to a dirty toilet?
1: I mean, it was interesting because I thought, what does this man do when he goes out to a restaurant? I mean, we do sort of have to use public restrooms. So
0: here we are, a trust already, yeah, aren't we?
1: Ultimately, yeah. And I was like, I think it's a really good public service to have clean restrooms. And so actually, around the same time, there was a journalist, like this story appeared saying, I heard about this website where apparently when people come and vandalize, and then the community does a really good job of cleaning up after. And to test this, I went through one night and I vandalized 10 articles, and lo and behold, by morning, it was all fixed. And it was like, great, Wikipedia's great. And I emailed the journalist. I'm like, well, if you heard about a neighborhood where quite famously the residents all go out and pick up the litter, you wouldn't test them by coming and dumping trash on the street. Like, please don't do that. That's not the right way to talk about Wikipedia. So, anyway. But yeah, no, people, I love a good clean public toilet.
0: Yeah. It used to be an old thing in Australian motels when you checked in there, you'd go into the restroom and there across the toilet was a bit of paper that said, sanitized for your convenience. And you just trusted that they had really done that. So this brings us to trust. The birth of Wikipedia is intimately connected to the birth of your daughter, Kira. Mm. Tell me how the one thing led to the other.
1: Yeah, so we'd been working on Nupedia for some time, and it really wasn't working. We had gotten very little work done. It was expensive. I was getting frustrated. I wasn't sure what to do. I was trying to write an article. I was not finding it fun. And then when my daughter was born, she was born just the day after Christmas, and she was very, very ill and in the hospital. And so I, like any panicked first-time parent, I rushed to the internet to try and understand what the problem was. And it was not a good experience. Basically, you could find, a few random blog posts. You could find, there wasn't really social media at that time like there is today. You could find academic journal articles where some of them were online, but it was way too hard for a parent who knew nothing about this disease. And, so I just literally had no idea. And it made me think, actually, what we're trying to do is really important. People do need to have access to knowledge. They need a clear, written at a level for a general adult, well-referenced explanation of whatever it is they want to know. And it also, just the moment of crisis, also made me feel like life's too short. And so where I'd been kind of dithering, like, what should we do? I was like, let's just try this wiki thing. Like, we just have to try it because we've got to get this done. There was an element of trust that I learned from that. I had to trust this doctor who I knew nothing about, but he did great. And by the way, she's 100% fine. She's working in Boston and all that good stuff.
0: So you made a decision to trust the doctor, and there are reasons why you do that, and it worked out well for you. And it's a bit like the same thing whenever we catch a plane. Catching a plane is a rather boring experience now in the best possible way, insofar as every time we board a plane, we pretty much trust the airline and a whole bunch of people that they've done their job carefully, diligently. Mm. We just do that without needing to see these people. Is that what a trust in an institution is? The ability to place your lives in the hands of a complete stranger?
1: I mean, definitely. And we do this all the time. And it's a good thing in society that we have trust for other people. It turns out most people are actually quite trustworthy. And
0: do you, believe that? You
1: I do, yeah. Yeah, lovely. I mean, if you think about, you know, if you jump into an elevator with eight other people and then the power goes out and you're stuck in the elevator with eight random people, you don't look them like, which one of you is going to stab me? You know, you just think, oh, these are probably perfectly nice people. And, you know, I always say if you get together 1,000 people, probably about 10 of them will be quite annoying. But the number who are actually malicious is very, very small. That most people have good intent. Most people are trying to get through life and have some fun and look after their kids and all that kind of good stuff. And it's easy to forget that, like when we live in a society that's having a real breakdown in trust. You know, if you spend too much time on social media, particularly like X, which is really, really super toxic, you'll get the idea that most people are actually screaming lunatics who are idiots. And what's happening there is that the algorithms are promoting the sort of screaming idiots who are angry and lunatic. And in fact, if you're really good at it and quite clever at it, you might even become president of the United States. But but that's not the real world. That's not what most people are like. Most people are actually very nice. And we see this at Wikipedia. So like in Wikipedia, even today, after all these years, you can go to, you know, 99% of the pages in Wikipedia without logging in. You can click the edit link at the top of the page, make a change, hit save, it goes live immediately. I mean, that's insane, right? But it works because when we look at those edits that come from, we call them, you know, anonymous IP addresses, they aren't as good as that the edits of like experienced Wikipedians who've learned the rules and who've been practicing and learning. But on net, they are positive contributions, even from people who just randomly go, oh, I'll click edit and I'll do something. Those people tend to vandalize more, they tend to misbehave more, they add something and didn't put a reference and things like that. But on net, they're doing the right thing, and that's like really reassuring about random people on the internet.
0: You quote this framework for trust that is a kind of a pyramid that has at each point of the pyramid authenticity, empathy, and logic. Authenticity, this is like honesty we're talking about here, character, mm-hmm. that kind of thing?
1: Yeah, yeah.
0: Empathy, a willingness to listen, pay attention to other people. And logic, where does logic come in into this point in the pyramid?
1: So logic in this one is really just about like reason, like doing the thing you're supposed to do. That's really how it plays out is, you know, like it's a rational order. It's not like randomness and so forth. And so that is the main contributor to trust of that. And so and they're all interrelated. And this isn't my framework. This is a framework. It's actually quite common in the sort of research literature about trust, and different people label it differently, but this triangle theme comes up quite a lot. That particular one is from Frances Fry, and she is both an academic at Harvard, but she also went into Uber when they were at the very low point in a crisis of trust to help them sort of figure out what had gone wrong. And Uber was in a situation where internally nobody trusted each other. They had lost trust with the drivers, with the regulators, and so on. And the positive message that I got from her, the main thing I took away was she said, you know, people always say, oh, once you've lost trust, that's it, you'll never get it back. But she says, luckily that's not true. That if an organization or even a person has lost trust, you can earn trust back, but you have to do the things.
0: So the first rule of trust in your book is to make it personal, as you say. And you made that personal decision to trust the doctor with your daughter's life. The newborn infant daughter was very, very ill. He proposed a complex form of surgery that in the end did save her life. I know you weren't sitting there with your triangle of trust in your hand going, how do I evaluate this doctor? But how do you map that on, that decision you and your wife made to trust the doctor in this case, onto that triangle?
1: Yeah, I mean, well, it was a few things. I mean, so clearly, you know, I was told by the staff that he was coming. He's from the local, and he is like the world expert on, it was meconium aspiration syndrome. He is the world expert on this, and he's in fact invented a new treatment, and it's in trial. And if she meets all the criteria, he'll go back into his office and it's a 50-50 chance of whether she gets it. It's quite terrifying.
0: Okay, but that's the logic end of things, is it?
1: Yeah, so that's the logic end of things,
0: competent.
1: Right? It's like we clearly understood, yeah, he is competent. The empathy, I would say, was I asked him a question and he very quickly got me, who I was. He wasn't just like, you know, doctors sometimes can be a bit like patronizing and just like, you know, trust me and you'll be safe and all that. He drew a graph on the paper. I somehow figured out that would reassure me. So I felt like, oh, he sees me. He understands what type of person I am, a geek. Yeah, so that made a huge difference.
0: And authenticity, character.
1: Yeah, yeah, just he looked like he seemed like he knew what he was doing. You know, it was as simple as that. I mean, sometimes in a crisis, I didn't have a few days to do a dissertation on his personality, but I'm like, I guess we should just do this. You have to do it. Unfortunately, she did get the treatment, which is quite terrifying, by the way. They paralyze the baby, they stop the breathing, and they rinse out the lungs with this fluid he invented, like RNA, DNA-based fluid or something, proteins. Anyway, terrifying. But it worked. She was fine.
0: So it paid off.
1: Yeah.
0: Rule number two. You say people are born to connect and collaborate. Work with human nature. Evolutionary biology does tell us that humans are social and cooperative. We need to work together if we're going to hunt and kill the woolly mammoth, to feed the tribe, and to build a house. Do you take that to mean that trust is like a kind of a default position, like the people in the lift you were talking about?
1: Yeah, I mean, I think it is generally, and in fact, if you think about, let's say a person has been raised in a very abusive household, or they've been through a really abusive personal relationship, and after that they have a really hard time trusting other people, we recognize that that is a problem. Like, you need to get some psychotherapy, some help. You need to think about how to get past that, because it's not really realistic. Like, if you really truly cannot trust other people, and I think most people who are in that situation, they can quite easily recognize, like, I have a hard time trusting people, even though logically, I know I can trust people. People aren't out to get me and so forth, but I struggle with that. So the default position for most people most of the time, if they haven't had a sort of tragedy in their life that's caused a problem, is to trust other people. And it is, you know, we do work together. We collaborate all the time, and people help out. You know, there's always, even, you know, I remember, you know, New Yorkers had a sort of terrible reputation for being kind of angry and gruff and sort of mean-spirited to each other. And then when 9/11 happened, there are all these stories of, like, people just chipped in to kind of help out each other, because that's just the way people are.
0: I was living in Brisbane when this whole city was flooded. I saw extraordinary things, spontaneous acts of cooperation and kindness in a voluntary basis that just erupted, unorganized, not government-sponsored, just absolutely at grassroots level. I saw incredible things happen during this big catastrophe that affected the city of Brisbane. Changed my view of human nature, I have to say.
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0: Jimmy Wales founded Wikipedia back in 2001, at a time when the internet was a much less nasty place. And he built Wikipedia on trust, by asking strangers on the internet to trust each other. Jimmy Wales is the author of The Seven Rules of Trust, and he was a guest at last week's Sydney Writers' Festival. And I spoke with him at a packed Sydney Town Hall. And that brings us to number three, your third rule of trust: create a clear purpose. Now, I think that's probably in and of itself a really good idea in whatever your endeavour is, but how does that connect to building trust?
1: Yeah, so if we just go back to Wikipedia as the example, you know, the vision, the goal of Wikipedia is a free encyclopedia for every single person on the planet in their own language. So it's a big, grand idea that is a beneficial and a good thing. It's a good purpose that excites and motivates people, but also it gives us clarity about what we're doing. So a lot of the questions we might face, We are already pointed to the answer by that original purpose. So things like, oh, should we? I remember when Gmail first launched, somebody said, oh, maybe we should offer free webmail accounts. And I was like, I don't really see how that helps build the encyclopedia. Like, that sounds like a huge technical distraction. It's quite hard. It might drive us in the wrong direction. So let's not do that. Let's just do the thing that we are supposed to be doing.
0: See, I use Wikipedia all the time, and one of the things I'm most appreciative of, and maybe this comes down to having the clear purpose, is how clean it is. You log on very quickly. It's very basically done. There are no ads, because it's supposed to buy a not-for-profit. And when you log on to Wikipedia, when you get onto the Wikipedia page, you don't get, like, a whole bunch of boxes saying, how are we doing? Rate us, or subscribe and get this, or da-da-da. You just get straight to what you need. It loads almost instantly. I suppose that's part of not only knowing what you are, but knowing what you're not.
1: Yeah, yeah. There's actually there's a good page in the policy parts of Wikipedia. It's not a policy page, it's more of an essay, but it's what Wikipedia is not. And it's sort of a list of things that Wikipedia is not.
0: It's not a giant yellow banana.
1: It's definitely not a giant yellow. But it's also not, it's not TikTok, you know, it's not YouTube. So we don't have funny cat videos. And I love a funny cat video, but that's not what Wikipedia is. So
0: really, there's no funny cat videos on the funny cat video section of Wikipedia?
1: There might be one or two, I'm not sure.
0: The first of those rules that the pillars I quoted at the start, one is Wikipedia is an online encyclopedia. That's number one. That's your statement of what you are. And the final one is Wikipedia has no firm rules. Why is that important?
1: Yeah, this one's a bit of a paradoxical, a bit tongue-in-cheek. But the point of that is the rules of Wikipedia exist to serve the encyclopedia, not the other way around. And so the rules that we do have, they're all just best practices that we've recognized over time that we just write down to sort of help people get started and to learn things. And the idea of ignore all rules is, you know, it's like, if rules make you nervous and depressed, just get on with it. And in fact, it's partly guidance for what the rules should be. The rules should be obvious. They should be like kindergarten ethics, right? And so if you come to Wikipedia and you've never edited before, you already kind of know, like, oh, probably I shouldn't make stuff up randomly. Like, we don't have to have a rule about that, right? It is a rule, don't make stuff up, but it's kind of obvious. And so it's part of our traditions.
0: So the fact that there are no firm rules, is that critical for generating enthusiasm amongst the people that contribute to it?
1: Yeah, and a bit of boldness. One of the things we say is be bold. Like if you see a way to improve the encyclopedia, go for it. Now, obviously, given that we've been around for 25 years, there's some pretty well-established norms and practices, so being bold carries some risks, right? If you start doing kind of weird stuff, people are going to go, hold on a minute, like, what are you doing? But we want to hopefully maintain that spirit of saying, oh, like, if something's not working, we don't have to rigidly go, well, that's the rules, that's what we do. We'll say, like, hold on, we can change the rules. They're not fixed in stone. We can figure out how do we get to a better place.
0: Rule of trust number four, give trust to get trust. And you say, as a business principle, this can be summed up as nice guys finish first. What the? Really? Really? Really? Really?
1: Yeah, I think
0: really?
1: So. Yeah. So, in the Wikipedia context, Wikipedia is incredibly trusting. You know, that idea that you can edit almost anything in Wikipedia is like, that's, we just are saying, I trust you. In fact, on my user page in Wikipedia, many, many years ago, before I ever thought of writing a book about trust, I wrote, you can edit this page, my user page, I trust you. Now, that page is often semi-protected because people come and misbehave, and that's just a very mild form of protection. But the idea is to say, like, no, actually, because we are extending the trust to you, then people do tend to live up to that trust. And, you know, we see this all the time in, in retail shops. Normally, it wouldn't be that hard to steal things, but people don't, you know. It's sort of, and we find it very unpleasant if you go somewhere where it's all locked down and terrible. Like, nobody enjoys going through the airports because, for various reasons, we don't trust people to come in without guns and knives, and that's because it's a very high-risk situation. Broadly. And then in business, you know, I am a believer in this, but I'm also a campaigner for this. So, I feel like I'm a big fan. Actually, one place I enjoy hanging out on on Reddit is Buy It For Life. I don't really hang out there, but I go there when I need a shopping recommendation. Buy It For Life is like this concept of, I want to buy something that's really going to last. And if it breaks, they've got a lifetime guarantee and they're going to actually live up to it. And I think that's good business. I think companies that treat people well and do the right things tend to be successful. And then, you know, shitification can happen and they go downhill.
0: Shitification, yes, that problem that Wikipedia is managing. It just hasn't happened to Wikipedia, but it's happened to so many of the other gigantic platforms on the internet. You say Wikipedia policy is to, quote, assume good faith. Mm. You assume that.
1: Yeah.
0: What does that mean in practice?
1: So in practice, and we've got some great examples of this, so when somebody shows up to Wikipedia and you see them editing and you're like, that's not quite right, then your default assumption should be, well, they're trying to help, but they just don't know quite what they're doing.
0: Even if they're being obnoxious about it?
1: Even if they're being obnoxious. And in fact, I mean, sometimes it's a little bit, I'm going to assume good faith, but, you know, and so we'll say things like, we're not always perfect at this, but like, if you come and vandalize Wikipedia, I hope you'll get a message saying, thank you for your test edit. And in fact, yes, it does go live immediately. So please, don't do that again. And here's a page to get you started and some tips. There's a great story in the book of Emily, who started editing Wikipedia as a teenager. And her first edits to Wikipedia were vandalism. And then somebody was nice to her. And they said, oh, please, thanks for trying, but no, that's not what we do. And she felt so sort of shamed about it that she kind of devoted her life to improving Wikipedia and became the leader of a movement in Wikipedia to add more women scientists to Wikipedia and Wiki Project Women. And and she will say, like, actually the fact that she didn't just get blocked immediately, that she got a positive response saying, hey, you're probably a decent person, knock off the silly behavior. She was like, oh wow, like, this is amazing, this is great. And so we gave trust to get trust.
0: Rule number 5, be civil. We teach toddlers civility. Remember why.
1: Yes.
0: You have an example of a Reddit forum that you like called Change My View. Like that there's a comedian in Australia called Tom Gleason who used to have a reg segment, a comedy show, where he'd bring on politicians he didn't like, and the segment was called I Hate You, Change My Mind. And it would last for about 5 minutes. But this is a different thing here. Change My View. How does this Reddit forum work?
1: So basically what they do is people will come and they'll say, I've got this opinion, and it might be a little controversial, but yeah, here it is, change my mind. And the kind of the rules and the culture, the shtick of the place is people then sort of tuck in and try to change the person's mind. Often they might actually agree with that person, but they're going to give it a go and say, well, here's the best argument I know that it would change your mind. Here's some evidence that you need to consider. Sometimes people will say, like, well, I actually agree with you, but have you considered this challenge to what we both think?
0: But you've got some example of the topics here that come up. One is abortion is almost always immoral. Another is there is no reason to be against homosexuality except for religion. Addiction is at least to some degree the fault of the addict. Taylor Swift is overrated. Breakfast cereal is actually soup. and my favourite, triangles are the best shape. How are people encouraged or inclined to remain civil in their interactions, particularly a conversation about abortion, for example?
1: So in many cases, it is that group behavior nature of humans. Like, people will take cues from other people, and if the environment you see is no matter what anybody says, you're supposed to yell at them, then that's what people do. Twitter. But if there is a view to say, look, no, this is not what we're doing here, people can they can go with that. They'll be like, okay, great. Well, that's not what we're going to do. We're going to have a civil conversation, and people will do that. And, in Change My View, oftentimes people say, oh, well, thank you, I did change my mind. Or they'll say, thank you, but I didn't change my mind. But I think the people there find it valuable to have that kind of a discourse rather than just post your random thought and people yell at you. Like, that's not even interesting. So,
0: you quote, there's a theory on this from a man called Ian Leslie, who says that when people talk, It's not just one thing. There are two channels of communication going on. There's the content and the relationship. Can you explain how that works?
1: Yeah, well, I mean, it's pretty clear. Like, if we, if we think about a topic like abortion, right? And so imagine a kind and thoughtful Catholic priest and a kind and thoughtful Planned Parenthood activist. They're never going to agree on the fundamentals. But because I said kind and thoughtful, right, they can be quite jovial and friendly to each other, and they can be respectful, and they can build a relationship around a love for the ideas and things like that. And they can present the topic in a way that both of them are proud of and can say that it's fair. And so in a lot of contexts, we can have that, where we can say, okay, well, like, the content of our debate is different. And, it's even, the whole concept of an ad hominem argument. I mean, one of the rules of Wikipedia, no personal attacks, is exactly around that, to say, like, actually, yeah, we can debate the ideas, and we can chew on how to make the encyclopedia better. And even if we don't agree, we can still respect each other as people, and we can actually get on and become great friends. Actually, one of the things that's very, very helpful is face-to-face meetups. And we can't always do that because, particularly in the larger languages like English Wikipedia, it's people can't really have one single meetup. But we do have an annual conference every year, and a lot of super active editors come together. And it makes a difference because people, it's quite easy behind the wheel of your car, to go back to your previous example, or behind a keyboard to get very angry and very upset. And obviously, we're human beings and we are working online, so these things happen. But again, we have the culture that says, like, okay, if you fly off the handle at somebody, you should probably apologize, right? And you should, take a break and chill out.
0: You're listening to a conversation with the co-founder of Wikipedia, the free online encyclopedia, Jimmy Wales. It was recorded at the Sydney Town Hall as part of the Sydney Writers' Festival. Rule thrust number 6, and this probably pertains more to institutions than to individuals, which is to avoid partisanship, avoid jumping onto one side or the other and declaring your allegiance to it. This is a tricky thing. The ABC is a public broadcaster, and we are expected, of course, not to editorialise, but to bring, to host a discussion and bring all principal relevant points of view to that discussion. Now, is that what you're aiming for in Wikipedia?
1: Yeah, so the way we say it is that on any controversial topic, Wikipedia itself shouldn't take a side, but should present all the sides fairly. And so there's a lot of nuance and sophistication that is necessary for that, as obviously like the ABC or the BBC would have as well. So we don't say, for example, the moon. Some say rocks, some say cheese. Who knows? That's not really neutrality. But if there's a legitimate debate, then Wikipedia can just present the sides. I mean, one of the great techniques is to attribute the views. So, the Pope says this, and critics have responded that, and so on.
0: Okay, Rule 7, the final rule. Transparency builds trust, especially when you have something to hide. This is advice that's often handed out by media advisors to corporations that have committed some disaster, something's gone badly wrong. The rule is get ahead of the story. Mm. Release more information. Don't shut up shop and hide. This is so important. Disclose everything. Admit mistakes quickly. Now, this is one of the things I like the most about Wikipedia, is what I call your blue flags. Mm. When an entry strikes one of the editors as being incomplete, when the quotes are spurious, when they're unfootnoted or whatever, you get a who, or when did this happen, or this seems to be incomplete, this seems to be particularly slanted.
1: Citation needed.
0: I don't want that into my radio show. I wouldn't want a voice coming in at the time saying, "Ready, Richard?" but nonetheless, I appreciate it in Wikipedia. How important is this to establishing trust?
1: Yeah, I think it's hugely important. Wikipedia, you do see these, even there's the little ones that you're talking about, but then there's a big banner at the top saying, "Oh, the neutrality of this article has been disputed." I always say, I often wish the New York Times would sometimes put a little banner at the top saying, you know, we had a big fight in the newsroom as to whether to run this. Not everybody's comfortable with the sourcing, but we decided it's important enough to do. But let's warn you, like, maybe it's not, you know.
0: I absolutely agree. I think that would be an incredibly helpful thing. And
1: that would
0: build
1: fantastic.
0: Trust for the New York Times enormously.
1: It would build trust because I would say, oh, okay, great. Because that eternal sort of voice of God approach, actually, it may seem like, oh, that's the way to foster trust because you always sound authoritative and you know what you're talking about. And Wikipedia is often written in that kind of voice. But actually to say, you know what, actually, this is a bit of a messy topic, so we're kind of working on it. I think it helps. People are like, oh, okay, well, I'll be a little more careful then.
0: Do you acknowledge mistakes on the Wikipedia site? Is there a Wikipedia page that's there for your screw-ups, mistakes,
1: oh, yeah.
0: things
1: yeah,
0: you've done wrong?
1: Whole, like,

0: and sort of a, you know, you write your list on the wall or whatever, but it's actually the doing of the things that actually is what builds trust. And so that is, you know, in the Wikipedia context, it would be great to say like, oh yes, Wikipedia is written from a neutral point of view. Okay, well, you can say that all you want, but you actually have to live up to it. And if you don't, you have to be transparent about that, and so on and so forth.
1: Social media must wear much of the blame for the maximization of rage and hatred and fear in the community and the subsequent dismantling of a lot of social trust, particularly in the United States, where people talk about there being a kind of a cold civil war going on right now that might turn into a hot one at some point. Nonetheless, I read you recently, you said that you're opposed to the Australian government's social media restrictions they've introduced for younger people. Why is that?
0: So there's a few reasons. So you know, one of the important reasons. So I have teenagers, and their phones are have parental controls, and they have to ask which apps they can use, and we say no sometimes, and so on. And you know, I think that it's important for parents to be involved in this, but I also think that it is a family decision. Like, what is your child? You know, what are they ready for? What do you think is the right way to do it? That's we feel this way about all kinds of issues, and like, you know, how late do they stay out on a weekend? Are they allowed to go with their friends to here or there, and so on? And we all have to make those judgments, and that is really parental, you know, necessity. But then also, from a technical point of view, the only way to really enforce these kinds of age restrictions is for adults to upload their identity to prove their age, and this is an incredibly bad idea from all kinds of ways. Like in the UK, we now have these restrictions. If people want to look at porn, they have to upload their ID to a porn website, and I'm like, that is a really bad idea. Like, broadly, that is not something that people should be encouraged to do at all. Roblox, a game for kids, has now started in some cases. I don't have all the details, but they ask kids to turn on their camera, and then they do facial recognition to make sure they're young enough. It's to keep adults out of children's spaces. And okay, I get the purpose, right? But I'm like, do not tell my children to turn their camera on for an app. It's one of the things you should teach your kids is if an app tells you to turn on your camera, don't do it. It's a really bad idea. Your biometric data is quite important.
1: Well, do you have better ideas though, for finding some ways to stem the kind of absolute sewer of rage, hatred and fear that's being maximized by the algorithm that is being flung at not just children, but at the population in general?
0: Yeah, I mean, I think people are getting pretty fed up with it. I mean, I've taken Twitter off my phone because it's not helping my life. I haven't completely canceled my account because I have a lot of followers. It's a channel, and you know, it's like, I feel like professionally I need to keep it just so I can post now and then.
1: There is something about leaving your account as a ghost town anyway, isn't there? And people could see that you haven't been on there for a very long time.
0: And I haven't. There's a few friends, people who I do follow, who I, you know, like, it's interesting to go and see where they're up to. But you know, broadly, I think as people are realizing, like, actually, this isn't that good and healthy. But the other thing that I want to say is, and this is about adults and about teenagers, really. So people say, teenagers, they've got no attention span with their TikToks and this and that. And I'm like, yeah, I remember when I was their age and MTV was all the rage at the time. And MTV, for those not old enough to remember, used to show music videos and like 3 minutes. And I remember adults saying they've got no attention span. They watch these little 3-minute shows and it's over. And I'm like, okay, also this generation, yeah, they do love their TikToks and all of that, but they also binge watch 10 straight hours of a really complicated TV drama. The kids are okay. Like, the kids are
1: We see a lot of reports of attention spans declining. University lecturers talking about the difficulty students have of focusing, of completing reading a book, all those kinds of things. It does seem to be a real problem. I don't know if you can say, well, we had MTV. Can you? Can you just simply say that nothing's really changed?
0: I think human beings don't really change. I mean, I think there is a problem. I mean, so one of the things that I very much support is you know, screen time limits, you know, to say you can't be on certain apps for more than a certain amount of time. I impose this on myself. I'm only allowed 15 minutes a day of YouTube Shorts, and I wish all the apps would have that kind of feature. To

0: So, like, you know, it's fine. There's, I like a YouTube short video. There's all funny little comedians and things like that. But it's so, you know, you can sit there and watch it for hours and then you feel bad about yourself and it's not useful. But, you know, I think we can, we'll get past this era. So,
1: last year on your Wikipedia page, on, under Wikipedia, it reports there was a decline in traffic, which reflects the use of AI. Effectively, AI has kind of just scraped much of Wikipedia and is spitting out answers as a result of almost always a vastly lower quality than the things that you can actually read on Wikipedia, which is also carefully footnoted. But is Wikipedia in danger of being devoured by the speed in which AI can throw up answers based on it's picked up from you, it's picked up from Reddit, it's picked up from any old bit of nonsense on the internet?
0: So at least so far what we're seeing, so because of the quality problems, I'd love to tell you a fun story about that, but the most of the traffic that we're losing right now appears to be very, very short click, short form traffic. So people who have a very simple question like, how old is Tom Cruise? So 25 years ago, well, 25 years ago is before Wikipedia, so 20 years ago, you would type, how old is Tom Cruise? Google had no idea, so you would just go to Wikipedia.
1: Apparently he's 107, that's what I am.
0: Now it just tells you the answer, right? And so you don't click to Wikipedia, but probably most of those clicks were people just going. However, when, say, the Queen died, people didn't just have a quick question like, how old was the Queen? They were like, oh, the Queen died, oh my gosh. And they would go and read the whole biography and they would click on other pages. So we still get that kind of deep dive traffic. The other thing is the quality question. One of the things I love to do, I test a lot of large language models. I'm very interested in the open source models that you can run locally and things like that. And I always ask every model, who is Kate Garvey, my wife? Who's not a famous person, but she's known a little bit. She worked for Tony Blair for 10 years, and she's in a lot of the books and about the Blair administration and so on. And it's always wrong. It's usually plausible. So it once said that she started a nonprofit with Miriam Gonzalez, which is Nick Clegg's wife. Nick Clegg is a former deputy prime minister who we know because London's a small town. Our kids go to the same school and he worked for Meta and so on. I know him from work and all that. And but it was plausible. And I showed it to Kate and she's like, wow, that could have happened if Miriam and I had been sitting together. And then I ask, and who did she marry? And this is the best. It's usually plausible. It's political people in the UK, political journalists, you know, it's like the usual suspects. It was once the husband of my UK publisher, which was quite amusing. And what's interesting about it is the errors, the danger of the AI errors is that they are so plausible that you're like, oh, that makes sense. Of course, that even though it's completely wrong. But there was one, my favorite, which really wasn't that plausible. It said, I said, who did she marry? And it said, Peter Mandelson, which I said then, I said, isn't Peter Mandelson quite famously gay? And then it got very woke with me and it said, it's not really appropriate to speculate about, and gay marriage is perfectly legal in the UK, so there's nothing unusual about what I'm saying at all. And I was like, well, okay, yeah. That's surprising.
1: First time I got ChatGPT, I asked it to write my biography. It got the place of birth wrong, the date of birth wrong. It's got just about 60% of it was wrong. I played in Canberra punk bands, but it said I played in a band called the Ratfuckers that I've never even heard of. But thankfully, the Wikipedia page is correct.
0: It does tend to tell you what you want to hear. So you wish you had.
1: People of Sydney, give a gigantic thank you to Jimmy Wales.
0: Thank you. Thank you all. Great.
1: Thank you.
0: Brilliant.
2: Jimmy Wales' book is The 7 Rules of Trust. And huge thanks to Anne Mossop and the crew at the Sydney Writers' Festival. This conversation was created on the lands of the Gadigal people. Producer is Alice Moldovan. The executive producer is Eliza Kirsch. I'm Richard Feidler. Thanks for listening.
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6: Hello, I'm Larissa Berendt. Sam Watson, Professor Gary Foley, Distinguished Professor Aileen Morton Robinson, Arnie Pat Turner and Emeritus Professor John Maynard, some real icons and thought leaders of the First Nations community. As we celebrate 10 years of my hosting Speaking Out, join me for conversations with First Nations leaders who have shaped the way we think and have transformed the way we see the world. That's coming up on Speaking Out after the latest ABC News.

0: ABC News with David Rollins. Israel has issued fresh evacuation warnings to people in southern Lebanon, telling them to leave if they're north of the Zarani River, in a sign they may be moving even further into Lebanese territory. The BBC's John Sudworth has the latest.
1: As towns and villages across southern Lebanon echo once again to the sound of airstrikes, fresh evacuation warnings have been issued, including for the city of Tyre. An urban population of some 200,000 people was given less than 2 hours to make the choice of staying to face the bombing, which has now begun, or of taking their families onto the crowded roads in search of accommodation in a country already in deep upheaval and just as the Eid holiday begins. Hezbollah, the Iranian-backed militant group in Lebanon, says its forces have been fighting Israeli troops who've moved beyond the swathe of territory they already occupy.
0: US President Donald Trump claims Iran is negotiating on fumes and has again teased the prospect of more strikes should it not agree to a peace deal. The president also mixed up US military operations, saying Venezuela when referring to Iran. It comes as the White House rejects claims made on Iranian state TV that Iran had received an unofficial... preliminary draft of a memorandum of understanding on ending their war. Trump says the deal is still not quite reached and that he won't rule out using force again in Iran.
2: Their Navy is gone, as I've said 1,000 times. Their Navy is gone. Their Air Force is gone. Everything's gone, and they're negotiating on fumes. But we'll see what happens. Maybe we have to go back and finish it. Maybe we don't.
0: Five of the seven people trapped in a flooded cave for a week in Laos have been found alive. Nick Parmeter has the story.
3: A moment of jubilation amongst the rescue team after news filtered through that they'd found five of the seven Laos nationals alive in a cave. The group of seven entered the cave in central Laos on the 20th of May before being trapped by a landslide triggered by heavy rain. A Thai rescue team, which includes divers who helped free the young Thai soccer team stuck in a cave in 2018, joined the operation on Sunday. The rescuers have cleared 15 metres of obstacles and have been gradually moving towards where the group was trapped. The team says the search for the remaining two members of the group continues.
0: Welfare advocates say there is no evidence the compliance system attached to JobSeeker is helping people get into work. The government's proposed employment services overhaul would tailor support to people's individual circumstances while keeping penalties and payment suspensions in place. Edwina McDonald, acting CEO of the Australian Council of Social Services, says the system is causing harm with a focus on punishment rather than meaningful employment.
4: One of the difficulties with this proposal is that it doesn't change the existing private provider system. And so the real question that I think came out was, how will government incentivise the current providers who have shown no interest in putting in the hard yards to help those who are difficult to get back to work?
0: The Aboriginal and Torres Strait Islander Social Justice Commissioner says the timing of NT Police's announcement that no charges would be laid against officers involved in the death of an Aboriginal man in Alice Springs last year was harmful. Tuesday's announcement fell on National Sorry Day and a day before the one-year anniversary of Kumanjai White's death after he was restrained by two officers in a supermarket. Police Commissioner Martin Dole said he wanted to tell Mr. White's family about the decision as soon as it had been made in order to end the family's uncertainty. New South Wales has come

0: From 20-0 down to beat Queensland in a dramatic opening to this year's State of Origin Rugby League series in Sydney. Here's Andrew Moore.
1: A crowd of 79,186 saw an absolute thriller in often wet conditions. Queensland burst out of the blocks with a 20-0 lead after three early tries in 8 minutes to Rob Toyer, Tom Flegler and Hamiso Tabuai-Fadau. Hudson Young's try in the 27th minute gave the Blues some hope, but the crucial part of the game came when Kalyn Ponga was sent off in the 57th minute for a shoulder to the head of Blues winger Talatau Kola. And the Blues then responded, tries to Ethan Strange in the 72nd minute to Nathan Cleary after a 40-20, and James Tedesco took a catch from a high ball in the 79th minute to score. With Cleary's conversion, it was game over.
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8: This is Speaking Out. I'm Larissa Berendt. Can you believe it's been 10 years since I began as presenter here on Speaking Out? I've absolutely loved it, especially bringing you people I know from my community who I know you're going to find interesting and inspiring. Sam Watson, Professor Gary Foley, Aileen Morton Robinson, Arnie Pat Turner and Emeritus Professor John Maynard. Let's revisit conversations with some of the icons from our community I've had the pleasure of talking to over the years. Arnie Pat Turner has been at the forefront of community efforts to address health and welfare inequalities among First Nations people for many decades. Throughout her long career in the public service, she helped strengthen the Aboriginal community-controlled sector, ensuring service providers had the resources and capacity to drive their own change. Over the years, she's been a regular guest on the show, and it has always been one of my personal highlights. I think it is clear how much I admire her and why. Sam Watson was a veteran Murray activist, writer, author, filmmaker and a member of the Stolen Generations. He was one of the co-founders of the Black Panther movement here in Australia in the 1970s and was pivotal in the establishment of Aboriginal legal services in Queensland in the early 1990s. He and his wife were great supporters of mine, and his daughter Nicole Watson is a greatly admired colleague and friend. My interview with Sam Watson was one of the highlights of my last 10 years. Here are my interviews, firstly with Sam Watson and then with Auntie Pat Turner.
9: Oh, I think we've always had that creative side. From the beginning, I found that our mob, men and women, the uncles and aunties, were great storytellers. And us kids would sit around the spellbound. Even when we visited Auntie Kath over on Stradbroke Island, we'd get the big fire going in the camping area and Auntie Kath would drop down and she would just tell the stories, tell the yarns. And it's part of the really critical cultural dynamic of our mob. No matter what setting you're in, whether it's marriage, funeral, community meeting, death in custody rally, whatever, after the business is done, you've always got to have a yarn. So Aboriginal and Torres Strait Islander people have this amazing ability to be able to just sit down and swap the yarn, swap the stories. So that transition from there to then writing the stories down, and always knew that I was going to be a writer of some sort. So moving into the 70s and 80s, I felt a little bit burnt out. We'd taken things as far as we could. We went through the very heady years of the Whitlam administration. Then we had all those years of Fraser that more or less clamped down on everything with his Razor Gang. And then we moved into the Hawke and later Keating years. So it's during that period that I was able to draw back a little bit and took up writing, because I thought that there were things we knew and things we had to share in order to engage more with the broader community. So I decided to write a novel, and from the novel was published by Penguins in 1991, and from there I was able to move to working in film through the Australian Film Commission's Indigenous branch. I was able to secure a commission through the Standard Celluloid Collection of Indigenous short films and write and co-produce a short film. And from there, I thought that I should try to embrace Auntie Kath's primary area, which was playwriting. And I wrote a first play that was picked up and produced by Kuemba Jadara. And then from there, in 2009, I was commissioned by the Queensland Government to write a play to celebrate the 150th anniversary of the state of Queensland. And I decided to write a play that told the story of the political development of our mob through the life and work of Annie Kath Walker, Udrew Newknuckles. So I've been able to write the novel, and then from there to a film, and then from the film to the play. So I'm now working on a film that's based around a death in custody theme. So that'll go, hopefully I'll secure funding to take it to first draft in the next 6 months, and then from there we'll shop around for a pre-sale. Look, I'm very disappointed in the political ability and capacities of Malcolm Turnbull. I thought he was a very poor choice for the leader of the government, and he made an enormous tactical blunder when he decided to go to a double dissolution. So he's now let loose the dogs of war, as it were, and he's brought in these fringe groups like One Nation and others into the upper house. So I really can't see the current parliament serving its full term. I think that it's going to really try the abilities and the applications of the leadership teams in both the government and the opposition. I mean, you've had Pauline Hanson come out and announce that she is going to encourage voters across Queensland to put every sitting member last on their ballot paper. She didn't put forward any reasons why. She plays to the lowest common denominator, and she plays to these throwback passions and feelings from 50 years ago. So she's now got 4 votes in the Senate, and they're bending over backwards to accommodate her idiosyncrasies. So I think the next 12 to 18 months are going to be important. I think that Malcolm Turnbull, as mediocre as he is, he will become so frustrated that he'll go back to an early election. And I hold very grave fears for the welfare of our mob. I think that our program is going to be under attack. And looking at the key programs such as the medical services, the legal services, programs like the Link Up organisation, etc., we're going to have to fight every inch of the way in order to hold on to the small amount of money we do get in order to properly service our communities.
8: One of the things we have been tracking over the year is the impact on community-controlled organisations, particularly with the IAS funding, and we've also been discussing throughout the year the impact of the underfunding of Aboriginal legal services. From your point of view as somebody who works and has a long history of working amongst all of these community-controlled organisations, can you just talk to us a bit about what you see as being the importance of community-controlled sectors since it's under such attack?
9: Look, I really have, for a long, long time, I've said that the ATSIC model that came into being in the late 80s, early 90s, was very close to being a very effective model for community empowerment and delivering community resources and services out there to those people who need it. It had its shortfalls, but then in, I think, 2002, 2003, somewhere around there, the federal government commissioned people like Jackie Huggins to conduct a review of the ATSIC commission and how it did its business. And I thought the report that Jackie Huggins and her group handed down would have improved ATSIC to the point where they would have been far more effective. But the government of the day, the Howard administration, did not give that any chance at all. They received the report, but then proceeded to close ATSIC down. Since then, we've had this series of advisory groups who are hand-picked and hand-selected by the Prime Minister's department. Now, all due respect to those people, they do not have real mandates. With ATSIC, you had large numbers of Indigenous people across Australia, across all the electorates, coming out on election day to vote for the regional councils. The regional councils then voted for their commissioners, and down there in Canberra you had a board of commissioners of Aboriginal and Torres Strait Islander men and women allocating $2 billion across the nation. And that was a solid flow of money and resources out to those very important frontline organisations and services. So, like I said, ATSIC at times was its own worst enemy, but in many ways it created an opportunity for many Aboriginal and Torres Strait Islander people to become involved in the genuine political process in areas that I was involved in, such as the legal services. For example, we had a very high profile death in custody in 1993, and we needed immediate funding in order to secure services from forensic pathologists, senior lawyers, senior practitioners, and we went to the Board of Commissioners down in Canberra and we had that money within 7 days. So the turnaround time for high priority applications was slashed to the bone because you had people who were commissioners who also were involved in those frontline agencies and programs. So we were very thankful for the support that ATSIC gave to organisations like the Legal Services. So I was disappointed from the beginning when Howard was elected in 96. He launched an all-out attack on ATSIC. When ATSIC closed down in 2004, it was replaced over this last 12 years with this series of hand-picked, hand-appointed, high-profile so-called leaders. So it's disenfranchised Aboriginal and Torres Strait Islander people across Australia. We don't have a genuine representative body sitting in our states or sitting down there in Canberra who really do advocate for us on our behalf with that vote of support, with that endorsement from the community that they represent.
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11: Oh, well, I observed a lot, and as a young person, I was always extremely curious. I loved books, even though we didn't have very many. So the first house I remember us living in as a family was in the Gap, on Gap Road, actually, and there were a whole series of asbestos cottages that the government had that our families could rent, and they were just really simple houses with three bedrooms, one bathroom, an inside toilet, a kitchen and living and dining all in one, with louvers on the windows and, you know, very basic. A wood stove, I remember the wood stove that my mum had to cook on, and the washing machine, if you were, you know, lucky enough to have one, which I can remember mum had a twin tub, but we also had an outside copper. And there were no dryers or anything, and didn't need it in Alice Springs because it was so hot. And there was my brother, my older brother, who's now deceased, Lionel, myself, and then later came along my sister, who's 6 years younger, Janice, and a year after her, my baby brother, Les. And mum was at home with us all the time, but dad was a windmill contractor. So he and a number of his brothers, really, all had their own small businesses. So my dad was a windmill contractor and my uncles were drillers, you know, putting the bores, drilling the bores for water throughout many, many properties in Central Australia. And that was the source of water that people had. So Dad would build the windmills and the tanks and the troughs for the cattle to feed. So we saw him very rarely, and I went to kindergarten really early because my brother was going. So we had this little bus from the Anglican church where they run the kindergarten, used to come around and pick him up. So one morning I decided that I'd get dressed, and when the bus pulled up and they opened the back doors and mum was, you know, getting Lionel organised, I ran out and jumped in the bus. And I went right down the end of the bus from away from the doors, close up to where the driver was and or the driver's seat was, and just stood there. And they said, "Oh, you can't go, Pat, you're too young." And I said, "No, I'm going." And they tried to coax me for quite a while and I wasn't moving. So they just said, "Oh, let her come."
8: That's set things up for life. I know that your father passed away when you were still quite young. What kind of an impact did that have on you?
11: Oh, that had a major impact on all of us, the whole family, you know, because he was the breadwinner. And even though, you know, we didn't see a lot of him because he was always busy working out bush, I mean, when we could, later during the school holidays and so on, we'd all go out bush with him and we'd set up our camp. And I remember one... We had a food tent, especially with big trellis tables across the back of it with all the food stored on that. And we used to get these really big tins of Milo. And I love Milo in those days, but not drinking it. eating it out of the tin. And one day my dad came back, must have been for morning tea or something, for a cuppa, and he opened the tent flap and there I was. And he says, "Hey, what are you doing?" "Well, not me, not me." And I had Milo all over my face and spoon just about in my mouth. And "Put that down," he said, "and go away." So I have very fond memories of my dad. Yes, he died when I was 10. I was turning 11 later in the year. He died in March 1963. And we were left with nothing, really. But the one good thing that happened was that he built us our own private home in Chewing Street in Alice Springs. And thank God we had our own home and, you know, a roof, and we were safe with our mum. So mum hadn't worked since all of us kids started to come along. She'd been a member of the Stolen Generations, taken from Adelaide River and evacuated to South Australia, and all the evacuees were sent to the racecourse in Balaclava, and they were housed in the stables, so they weren't exactly in luxury accommodation. And my mum, after things were starting to settle in South Australia, was sent out to work for a doctor in North Adelaide. And when they were allowed to return home, she and my eldest brother, Henry, returned by train, stopped over in Alice Springs. She met my dad. She continued on her journey. He went up to the north and brought her back. And, you know, the rest is history. They married and lived in Alice and had us kids. And so mum always stayed in Alice, although she'd visit her brothers in the Top End when she could.
8: You do have other famous people in your family as well who must have been very inspirational for you. Can you tell us a bit about that?
11: Yes, well, of course, all my uncles in Alice Springs at the time, because large extended family, and those who had their own businesses, you know, I realised that they were self-supporting in terms of themselves and their families. So I understood that from a young age. But I used to love it when Uncle Charlie Perkins and his wife, Auntie Eileen, would come home to see Nana. So Nana actually lived across the road from our house in Chewing Street. And she had still had one of those old asbestos cottages. And quite often her brother, Grandpa Burke, and her sister, Nana Kari, would come and visit her. So when Uncle Charlie came home, he and Auntie Eileen stayed there, and we were just over there the whole time. I was, certainly, because I just loved hearing his stories about what was going on down south and, you know, and so on. So I understood that he was involved in the Freedom Rides. I'd listened to all of that on the radio when I was a kid. I can't remember whether we had television. I don't think we did. I don't think we could afford it, but the radio certainly was our link to the outside world, and I was, you know, always interested in that.
8: Yes, so I'm sure people picked up that when you said Uncle Charlie, you meant Uncle Charlie Perkins, and yes, he actually was your great uncle. I mean, of course, when I refer to you as Auntie Pat, you're not my actual auntie. It's a form of deep respect in the Aboriginal community to acknowledge your eldership. But Uncle Charlie really was one of your uncles, as well as, of course, earning the name.
11: He's my father's brother.
8: Yes.
11: There was a big family. Nana had a lot of kids. So I knew Uncle Charlie well because when he went to England to play soccer in the early days, you know, my dad was involved with that, gave him some support to do that. And, of course, Charlie was a great advocate for Aboriginal rights and better conditions for our people, and I was very influenced by his approach and determined to carry that on, which I hope I've done well.
8: That was one of my conversations with the formidable Auntie Pat Turner. She appears regularly on our last show of each year with Auntie Pat's Year in Review. I always love to hear what she has to say. We wish her all the best following her recent retirement from public life. You also heard from the late Murray activist, Uncle Sam Watson. This is Speaking Out. I'm Larissa Berendt.

0: That's music from the wonderful Jem Casadaley with her song Clichés. Back in 1998, Aileen Morton Robinson published her book Talkin' Up to the White Woman, Indigenous Women and Feminism. Ahead of its time, the work exposed blinding whiteness and the serious limitations of Australian feminism. Distinguished Professor Aileen Morton Robinson consolidated her contribution with the publication of her book The White Possessive. Her writings have been a huge influence on my own work. As well as being one of the leading Indigenous academics in the country, Aileen is also a long-time advocate who has paved the way for many Indigenous scholars, including myself. I admire her fierce intellect and love her cheeky, mischievous smile. But before we hear from Auntie Aileen, another absolute icon of the Aboriginal rights movement, Professor Uncle Gary Foley was instrumental in establishing the Aboriginal Tent Embassy on the lawns of Old Parliament House, which still remains today. He was also central to the formation of the Aboriginal Legal and Medical Service in Redfern in the 1970s. His work and legacy continues to have a major impact on Aboriginal people across the country. I remember listening to him speak when I was in my teens, and what I learnt from him shaped me more than anything I learnt in a classroom. He's remained an inspiration to me, and I've been lucky to have him as wise counsel at many difficult moments in my life. This is my interview with Professor Gary Foley, followed by my conversation, distinguished Professor Aileen Morton Robinson, and then Emeritus Professor John Maynard.
1: I was born in Grafton, but I never lived there. My parents moved around a fair bit in my early years, and I ultimately spent 10 years living in Tenterfield, where my father was something of a local rugby league hero, which made my childhood a lot easier, I think. But when I was about 12, the family moved to Queensland, and I'd already experienced enough of Queensland to know that it wasn't a place that I wanted to live, and so I refused to go. And instead of just tell me what I had to do, I was only 12 after all, my father gave me the option of going living with his mother in Nambucca Heads, an option that I took up. And was in living with my grandmother and going to Maxwell High School that I first really experienced upfront and brutal sort of racism for the first time. And

that racism that I experienced there ultimately led to me, I don't know, rebelling a bit, I suppose. And that in turn led to me being expelled at the end of fifth form, just 1 year from matriculating. I was expelled by a racist headmaster who told me to my face on the day he expelled me that, quote, "We don't want your kind here." So I took the hint and I decided that the North Coast and New South Wales, or certain fairly racist enclaves therein, were not the place for me. And so at the age of 16, I took off and headed for the big smoke, Sydney, Redfern. I didn't realize it at the time, but I was the early, I was part of the very early part of a mass exodus from rural areas in New South Wales by Aboriginal people in the immediate aftermath of the closure of the old protection board. And suddenly there was about 50,000 Aboriginal people in various parts of the state who'd been confined largely to a system of reserves, and some could be called concentration camps. Suddenly they were free. And because there was no employment opportunities in the rural areas in New South Wales at the time, that led to a mass exodus to where people could get work and survive. And that invariably at that moment in history meant Sydney, and Sydney meant Redfern, because not too many other parts of Sydney would landlords were landlords prepared to rent places to a bunch of landless refugees from the rural areas who were black. So the community came to congregate in Redfern. And so that Redfern, when I first arrived there at the end of 1966, there's only about 1,500 Aboriginal people living in and around Redfern. Within 3 years, that had grown to 35,000 people. It was a huge, impoverished community of landless refugees in their own land, all congregating in Redfern, which became what some people described as a ghetto. But it was a ghetto out of which emerged all sorts of dynamic things in the immediate future after that. And as a young black fella from the bush, 16 years old, long way from anyone who had any real control over me, I met for the first time Aboriginal people from all parts of the state, young people, just like me, with the same anger and frustrations that I had arrived in Sydney with. And we also discovered something we even more that we had in common, and that was being on the receiving end of police brutality. And it was the way in which the New South Wales police at the time in Redfern, and remember, this is the time when the New South Wales police force was historically probably at its most corrupt. And you had gangs of police, specifically from the 21 Division, the notorious 21 Division of the New South Wales police force, sent into Redfern to keep the blacks under control.
and the people on the receiving end of the

0: police harassment and brutality were invariably young people like myself, young men and women fresh from the bush, looking for some sort of different opportunity. And all we get confronted with is constant police harassment and abuse. And so we were of a generation that weren't about to put up with this sort of shit, you know. When you're confronted, as we were, with the stark reality of police brutality and harassment on a daily, almost hourly basis in Redfern, you got two real options. You either try and understand why this is happening and then try and figure out what you might be able to do about it, or you can cop it sweet. And too many of the older generation had been so brutalised by their experience under the old protection board that they were prepared to cop it sweet. Well, you know, I found that there were young people like me who didn't think we should sit back and cop it sweet. And so we decided to do something about it. And what we've needed to do, first of all, was educate ourselves about what was happening and why, and develop an analysis of how we might go about changing that, you know. Started off with just a small group. It was about five people. Paul Coe was the catalyst for that group. And when I met Paul Coe, I told him what had happened to me not long after I hit Sydney, which was I got a fairly brutal bashing from a couple of detectives from the 21 Division, which put a fire in my belly mainly because I hadn't done what they were bashing me for. And so I got a little bit indignant, probably overreacted a bit, but it led me into joining Paul Coe when he told me of similar experiences that he'd had. And we decided to form a little group of us young people, because the older generation didn't seem to be prepared to fight or had been brutalised, had the fight brutalised out of them. But for whatever reason, it was a group of young people came together, started discussing what was going on. It began simply as a little group of people talking to each other on a regular basis. And out of that grew eventually what became known by a variety of terms, the Black Caucus, the Black Power movement, but which began as a small collective of people. You know, there was no individual person in amongst them who were considered to be better than anyone else, and we all joined in the process of educating ourselves, educating each other, encouraging each other to read all sorts of stuff. And, you know, we were lucky at that moment in history. It was said that the youth of the Western world were revolting. And, you know, there were lots of other things happening at the same time, huge anti-Vietnam war marches and rallies, the anti-apartheid movement that sprang out of the Sharpeville massacre and turned into a global movement against racism. All sorts of revolutions were happening around the world. Many of the colonised countries in the world were in the process of being decolonised, and we were able to follow these events, analyse these events, compare these events to our own experience and history in Australia, and we developed an understanding of what was going on in the way of settler colonialism and the history of colonialism and how many of the former colonised countries were being decolonised. And we made some interesting contacts in various parts of the world at that time.
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3: It was interesting for me that all of us

0: garden. People wanted to hear about talking up to the white woman. And, you know, when you've written it 22 years before and didn't get a good reception, and then all of a sudden there's this interest. So I was curious, which is why I participate in things like this, because I'm fascinated by how white people respond. you know, one is forever the anthropologist. So I really think that I'm really interested, and I still am, as to why it is important. But given that I'd sort of become kind of like one of the key Indigenous scholars on race and whiteness studies, and understanding, I guess, the context in terms of, you know, the states, Canada, New Zealand, Hawaii, that I can see why. Like, it was before its time. And I didn't know that then, but I can at least understand that now. I thought that you might ask me a question like that. So last night I thought I might have a look at the task force report that came out in 1986. It was the first actual national report on Indigenous women's business in this country. And I then looked at the Women's Voice, which has been done by the Human Rights Commission. So what I was then looking at were the recommendations. So that's like, what, about 35 years apart. There was only two things that were different: climate change and youth suicide. So they mimic each other fundamentally in terms of the recommendations over 35 years. So if I want to talk about change, the fundamental change that's happened is that we have been incorporated further into the state's orbit, right? So native title has created another layer of government and turned our community organisations to some degree into another level of government, which they weren't when we basically were in the 80s. And a lot of the activism came out of those community organisations. But what the state's done is over-regulated. And also Clive Holding was one of the first ministers that basically threatened the Tasmanian Legal Service about the withholding funds if you were going to be too political. So, you know, that sent a message that we really had to control our political activism, otherwise funding would be cut. And I think that's impacted on our activism. And the bureaucratisation of Indigenous, you know, service delivery in that sense has, I think, hindered our opposition. And I hear a lot of what's going on really on the ground in our communities really hasn't changed. We still have communities that don't have water. Like, water has to be shipped out to Palm Island every year because, you know, despite the fact there's a dam, it's in a rain shadow, but the dam isn't taken care of properly by the Queensland state government. And so water has to be trucked in. This, like, we're still talking about this. We saw I don't know if most people looked at Four Corners last night. You know, rheumatic heart condition. Still, my great-great-grandmother died of that. So to see these young women now, have things changed a lot? We've been incorporated into the state. That's my answer to you on that one.
1: All right. You did mention that the book is ahead of its time, and when I've gone back and reread it, which I've done a couple of times, as I mentioned, since it was reissued, one of the things that strikes me that I guess I didn't notice at the time when I'd first read it because it wasn't even labelled this was that you actually described the concept of white privilege, which of course is now a term that we talk about a lot. And I was just wondering, for you, that's also been something you talk about, how you are a leader in the area of whiteness studies. Yeah. Why that's been such an important intellectual project for you?
0: Look, one of the things that always perplexed me even as a child and then, you know, later as an adult, was how white people didn't understand that they were racist, right? And also how white people didn't understand that they were raced. So, and even when I did intellect, you know, I took one subject at uni on race and

ethnicity. And I kept going, but the focus here is all on the oppressed. You know, like, it's not on the oppressor. And these are, you know, you want to talk about it in terms of race relations, but really there's only blackness that's visible. And so, you know, so whiteness is actually invisible to those that are white. Like, not, you know, and a lot of that's tied to the way in which, you know, Western culture inculcates the idea of the individual, and that blackness is tied to race, you know, that they're not raced. It, you know, it's all of that. So I'd nutted that out, I guess, in the book, because it was something that actually challenged me intellectually. And I wanted to provide a way for basically white feminists to understand how racism works, you know. And ironically, you sit there and go, look, and particularly for, you know, socialist feminists and Marxist feminists, you go, you understand how capitalism talks to you about the relationship between the ruling class and the rest of you. And yet you don't seem to think that there's the ruling race and the rest of us. You know, so, I mean, that's a very simplified thing. But what I'm trying to say is that I think that it was really important to pull that out. And a lot of people didn't understand it. And I'm not talking here, and this is the other thing I really want to make clear. This is not about saying white woman. This is about saying it's a subject position. That means it's a part of who you are. It doesn't mean to say, you know, that it's all of you. And it's about the way in which you interact with the other, that part. Like, I don't know what it is to be a white woman in a white in your house. I can't embody that position. So all I'm trying to do basically in the book was to say, this is a subject position from which you act out of in relation to us, you know, and that needs to be changed, you know, and it's a power relation. And if you don't understand how that relation also has it gains its power from its proximity to patriarchy, then you're blinded by your perceived oppression. I wanted to basically get those points out in the book, and I think I did. And look, to me, this was, you see, I didn't think it was enlightenment, because that book comes from Aboriginal women, you know? This is Aboriginal women's stuff. This is not

0: incredible. But this is Aboriginal women. And so I find really, in talking about it, because it's not me. Like, it's not my work. It's the work of all these other women. And so I don't kind of invest it, I guess, with the same, I get embarrassed. Because I think, well, that's this is the knowledge from Aboriginal women. It's their experiences.
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3: Oh, for sure. I think it was undoubtedly my family life. My parents and family certainly had the biggest impact on me. I was always classified as a free spirit, and I was given room to run, so to speak. And with my father, a jockey, we travelled a lot. When I was 12 months old, my mother always recounts that by the time I was 12 months old, I'd been in every town in New South Wales, or at least those with a racetrack. So, and there's not many that haven't got a racetrack. So, and then by the age of four, we were living in New Zealand. My father was riding there. And when I was eight, we were living in Singapore and Malaysia. My father was riding over there. So there was a lot of movement, and I've been moving ever since. There was no readers in the family. I mean, our place was the only reading material was Best Bets and The Sportsman. So I was a bit of a standout. From a very early age, I read an awful lot. I mean, I just consumed books and just loved reading. And that was probably the thing that stood me in the greatest stead, because I didn't click at school. From the day I got there, I switched off. And with me, the school system of the 50s and 60s, and there was nothing in the school curriculum about us, either culturally or historically. I mean, for us to be mentioned, it was

0: a dying race. So these were the impacts on to me from an early age. And as I said, my family and my mother and my father, and I've mentioned that many times, my father was an honourable man, a very proud man, and he was a great influence on my life.
1: And speaking of proud and honourable men in your family, of course, your grandfather, Fred Maynard, was a trailblazer for Aboriginal rights, a story that you've been instrumental in bringing back into our

0: father it was that said to me he wanted me to put, as he said, the old man story together for us as a family. I mean, it was a undertaking, a family history project, and he wanted the story told of, you know, my grandfather's fight for Aboriginal rights. And it was no bigger project than doing that for the family and doing it up in a nice exercise book and putting in some of the photographs that the family retained and some letters and some newspaper cuttings, and then for me to write it up and present it to the family. But of course, I also ventured amongst the libraries and archives that I was going to and little historical societies. I ventured to the University of Newcastle, to Wallatooka, the Aboriginal Education Centre, to ask for advice on other areas that I might explore, you know, that they might advise me to go and look at. But I was kidnapped into doing a diploma course and then a BA and then a PhD and finished up a professor. But it was all about my grandfather's story, and that never altered, you know, from the time undertaking my father's wish to put the family history together and realising, you know, what an incredible history this was. And as I said, coming through a school system and looking at Australian history where we were absent, we were missing from the page, and yet how could this story of the 1920s, where an all-Aboriginal political organisation gained such incredible media coverage and made such an impact, were overlooked, quickly forgotten, and, you know, erased from not just the historical page but memory, even for us. And that was a process of erasing Aboriginal memory and certainly inspiration. And, I mean, I think that was a process that was underway. So my grandfather's story for me, he's a guiding light for me of what he stood for, what he said, and it's so relevant even today, the whole issue of a national land rights agenda. Self-determination, protecting the Aboriginal family, that Aboriginal people should be in charge of Aboriginal affairs, all of these things which are today still on our, and that just shows how little progress we've made, you know, in the nearly 95 years since the establishment of the Australian Aboriginal Progressive Association back in 1924.
1: I'm going to ask you a bit more about your career as we move from a bit more of

0: partner as well. How important has that relationship been for you, and what's it like sharing both the personal and the professional in that way?
1: Oh, look, it's an amazing space. From the time that Vicky and I met, I mean, we were just talking history. The first night, we were talking Aboriginal history all night because, you know, my grandfather, you know, fighting for Aboriginal rights in the 1920s, and Vicky's great-grandmother, as a white woman, was fighting alongside Pearl Gibbs and Jack Patton and Bill Ferguson in the late 30s on the rights of Aboriginal people. So Vicky was undertaking a PhD on her great-grandmother's political fight of the late 30s, and with me with my grandfather in the 20s, it was the perfect match.
0: I guess so you can say that if you can spend all night talking Aboriginal history to someone and conclude they're the person for you.
1: Absolutely. But, it, you know, we spend all of our spare time in secondhand bookshops. We love reading. We've got massive library of books. And, I mean, we can, and we talk all the time on particularly political history and world history, if you like. It's never-ending discussion.
0: You've spoken about how your family history really led you into the path of history as a career, and partly because your curiosity around the university got you co-opted. And you've now become one of our most respected Aboriginal historians. You were one of the first Aboriginal historians. But one thing I think's been a hallmark of all the work you've done since you've been there is your focus on the importance of Aboriginal voice. You spoke a little bit about how that voice was absent in what you were reading as a child, but can you talk a little bit about how that's just been a central driver in your work as a historian?
1: Absolutely. And as I said from the outset, undertaking a family history on my grandfather and the fight for Aboriginal rights of the 1920s, I never set out to write for the academy and for the university. Basically, my target audience has been first and foremost Aboriginal people, the Aboriginal community. I wanted our people to be able to read my work, enjoy my work and gain inspiration from it, particularly our young ones. I didn't want these young ones coming through to be in the same position I was. I wanted them to have heroes and heroines of their own. And we've had a lot of them. I mean, all of our families, and you go back through, we've had these great campaigners and fighters for rights and, you know, so many different areas that our people have stood up for. And so the driving force for me has always been to reveal those stories and make it accessible to our people and our communities. And to add to that, also educate wide Australia on the history that, you know, had been erased and taken off the historical page. I've been driven from that. I've never wanted my stuff to be sitting on a university shelf gathering dust. I wanted our people, as I said, and the wider community to be able to read from it and gain from it.
0: I think of how much my father enjoyed the accessibility of your work as somebody who didn't have the opportunity to have the same pathway. He was very interested in higher education as well. And I guess it is that thing of you bringing these stories to life, brought them back to people who'd had a very different experience within the education system.
1: Yeah, absolutely. And I mean, that, as I said, is certainly the driver for me. And I wished I had another three or four lifetimes
0: ahead of me,
1: because there is so much to be done. And this also brings up the point of, you know, the importance of nurturing young Aboriginal historians into the space, because we still don't to this day have enough. You know, you probably can on, you know, 10 fingers. I mean, the numbers of Aboriginal historians out there in the space, and we need to encourage our people into that space. So I would argue today that there's not an Aboriginal family or community that's not putting together, you know, their histories, because we had such a fractured past, and there was a deliberate process of smashing our history and our past, and people are now in the process of putting that together. But I really want to encourage our young ones into that university space, and then take up history and also present it back to our communities that we can gain and learn from it. So they're certainly the drivers for me.
0: That was my conversation with Emeritus Professor John Maynard. His work has challenged the historical narratives of First Nations by providing an Indigenous perspective on this country's history. John has been a long-time inspiration and collaborator. He and his wife, Victoria Haskins, worked with the Speaking Out team on the short series based on their book, Living with the Locals. A rigorous scholar, generous leader, and an all-round good guy, Emeritus Professor

0: John Maynard is a class act. You also heard from Professor Uncle Gary Foley and distinguished Professor Aileen Morton Robinson. They are just some of the many icons I've been able to interview over the past decade. How lucky am I? That's the show for now. Join us again next time for more stories from across Indigenous Australia. Speaking Out is produced by Janae Gibbs-Muir. Our senior producer is Jay McAllister. You can find us on ABC Listen or on social media via ABC Indigenous, along with our Titter Show Away, hosted by the wonderful Rudy Bremer. I'm Larissa Berendt, and this is Speaking Out.
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11: At a rural picnic spot in the dark, a young man suddenly disappears.
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13: It's nonsensical where the stuff is. 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

0: Good morning. This is ABC News with David Rowlands. The Israeli military has told all residents of southern Lebanon to leave the area, declaring the entire region a combat zone as it targets militant group Hezbollah. It's the first time Israel has made such a sweeping demand since US President Donald Trump announced in April that a ceasefire had been imposed in Lebanon. In a post on social media, the IDF's Arabic spokesperson told Lebanese residents to evacuate north of the Zarani River. The Lebanese community views these so-called evacuation warnings as forced displacement orders, and there are hundreds of thousands of people living in the area. Meantime, US President Donald Trump says he's not yet satisfied on a peace deal with Iran, adding that the US is not discussing easing sanctions on the country. He also says that under a potential framework deal with Tehran, the Strait of Hormuz would open immediately, but that it would not be controlled by anybody. It comes as the White House rejects claims made on Iranian state TV that Iran had received a preliminary unofficial draft of a memorandum of understanding on ending the war. Speaking to reporters at a cabinet meeting at the White House, Trump says that Iran wants to make a deal.
1: It looks like they want to just make a deal. I don't think they have a choice. They're just going back to the internet because they're getting clobbered. Their economy is in free fall. They have 250% inflation.
0: Five people who had been trapped inside a cave in Laos for about a week have been found alive, as dozens of rescuers continue to search for two others. Nick Palmiter reports.
2: This is the moment a team of divers locate five Laos nationals in a cave they've spent a week in. The head of the rescue crew can be heard saying in Thai, "We found our targets. We found five and we are still looking for two more individuals." The divers can be heard saying the men they found are all crying before offering them water. Some of the rescuers were involved in the successful Thai soccer team rescue in 2018. The group of seven had entered the cave last week to look for gold before heavy rain and a landslide blocked their exit. The search for the other two continues, and there's also the prospect of figuring out how to get them all out of the cave safely.
0: US Secretary of State Marco Rubio has declared that no Ebola cases will enter the United States as an outbreak in Central Africa continues to grow. There's been 220 suspected deaths in the Democratic Republic of the Congo and close to 1,000 suspected cases. Neighbouring Uganda has closed off its border with the DRC in an attempt to mitigate the spread of the virus there. Rubio says the relevant US authorities are working with the WHO to contain the outbreak.
3: The State Department and other agencies represented here, the Centers for Disease Control, HHS, others, are working very, very hard to contain this crisis to the countries where it's currently located, particularly the Democratic Republic of the Congo.

0: Congo.
1: The National Walk for Truth has ended at Parliament House, with supporters calling for a formal national truth-telling process. Kaveh Akbari has the story.
2: Former Yuruk Justice Commission Commissioner Travis Lovett has completed a more than 900-kilometre walk for truth from Melbourne to Canberra. The corrupt Mara and Gundish Mara man delivered an open letter to the Prime Minister backed by more than 12,500 signatures calling for a national truth-telling process. Anthony Albanese thanked Mr. Lovett and described reconciliation as unfinished business, but stopped short of making a formal commitment. The government previously promised the Makarrata Commission for truth-telling and agreement-making, but advocates say 4 years later there has been little progress. Despite that, Mr. Lovett says he remains encouraged and optimistic after a private meeting with the Prime Minister.
1: In sport, New South Wales has produced a stunning turnaround in Rugby League State of Origin, scoring three unanswered second-half tries to shade Queensland 22-20 in Game 1 at Sydney's Stadium Australia. Trailing 20-0 after a fast maroon start, the Blues made the most of the second-half sending off of Queensland fullback Kalyn Ponga to complete an unlikely revival. James Tedesco scored the match-winning try with less than 2 minutes to play. He's told ABC Sport it was one of the highlights of his decade-long Origin career.
3: That was unreal. Surreal, to be honest. We dug deep there. Obviously, they had 12 men for that last 20 minutes, so we knew we'd get some opportunities. I think I bombed one earlier, so I knew I had to make up for it, so I'm glad I came down with one at the end.
1: And the Attorneys General of the US states of New York and New Jersey say they'll investigate soaring ticket prices and allegations of misleading seat-out locations for the upcoming FIFA Soccer World Cup. ABC News.
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5: Hello there, Sinead Mangan with Australia Wide, the ABC's national regional current affairs show. The coal mining town of Collie in WA Southwest has been flagged as the location for a new defence manufacturing hub.
6: There's a sense of optimism, there's a sense of being good for our community. And look, you know, we do have the skill sets within our town.
5: But not everyone is happy about the plan.
7: I guess if we're talking about weapons, you would want, and which might have some explosive armaments involved, you wouldn't want them in the middle of Collie.
5: And recent large swells have been bad news for Gold Coast coastal engineers who are trying to get the coastline back in shape. But as we find out, it's been good news for metal detectorists.
8: Once the storms take all the sand away, you can get down to the heavier stuff, the gold and silver and bits and pieces, coins. So, it's good for us, for the metal detectors. It's ideal conditions at the moment with all this erosion.
5: I'm Sinead Mangan and this is Australia Wide on Radio National. A small coal mining town south of Perth has been slated as the home for a new defence manufacturing hub, where military vehicles, uniforms or even missiles could be built. But the town is going through a transformation and not everyone thinks missile building on your doorstep is the solution. Niamh Brissenden has the story.
9: Collie is open for business.
10: The West Australian government intends to establish a Western Australian defence manufacturing hub, the Western Defence Forge.
9: Collie, which sits 200 kilometres south of Perth, is home to WA's only coal mine. That mine is on its last legs and is set to be phased out entirely by 2030. Last month, Premier Cole cut 100 jobs at the site, a fifth of its workforce, blaming a lack of demand for coal-fired power. Since 2022, the WA government has tipped more than $300 million into propping up the insolvent Indian-owned coal miner, which is more than $1 billion in debt. As coal is phased out, locals are growing increasingly uneasy about what comes next for the 8,000 residents.
7: When my granddaughter works here, she works in the coal mining industry, and she's sort of staring down the barrel of the death of that.
9: The government has been trying to attract new green investors with its Collie Just Transition Plan, a multi-million dollar pool of funding designed to draw low emissions and job-rich industries into the town. The plan has had varied success, with new green steel, graphite and medical cannabis industries coming to town. But none of them have come close to being of the scale required to replace the stronghold that coal has on Collie. Now, the defence hub is on the table, and expressions of interest are open for Australian and international companies

0: for manufacturing in town. Collieshire President Ian Mifling is confident it's what the town needs.
1: There's a sense of optimism, there's a sense of, you know, being something being good for our community. You know, we do have the skill sets within our town.
0: Defence Industry Minister Paul Papalia is in agreement.
2: We have skilled labourers, we have industrial space and opportunity to site potentially some of this activity.
0: But on the ground, the mood is different.
3: They're non-transferable skills too, a lot of them. So I don't think putting anything like what you're talking about out is going to give anybody in town any more jobs.
0: Australian Manufacturing Workers Union Secretary Steve McCartney says some mine workers won't benefit, but it's about the long-term investment.
4: Of course, the people that have been working in mining for quite some time, using equipment, are probably going to look at all that and say, well, what's in it for me? We're also saying, what about the jobs for our kids in the future? I think these are those jobs.
0: The cost of doing business in Collie is also a major factor.
5: Don't forget the transport. Everything you do here has to come up that hill. Smaller industries have started here, and what finishes them is the cost of freight.
0: Locals say businesses have tried to get off the ground in Collie and failed due to the transportation costs. Mr. McCartney says the state's rail system is the solution.
4: If you consider for a second that any big bits of technology that comes out of that area goes up and down the hill on the same railway line, can go land directly at the port for either shipping to another part and or put on rail to go to somewhere else, I think that does take a little bit of the pressure out of the system as far as money is concerned.
0: And then there are the missiles. While the government has not detailed what sort of manufacturing could be taking place at the hub, uniforms, vehicles and even weaponry have been floated as options.
6: I guess if we're talking about weapons, you would want, and which might have some explosive armaments involved, you wouldn't want them in the middle of Collie.
3: I don't know why government should be helping an industry this destined to kill people. Why aren't we looking after people? Seriously, the amount of money we put into destroying people and making bombs, etc.
7: Local Collie residents discussing the impact of a defence manufacturing hub in their town, and they were chatting there with reporter Niamh Brissenden. Now we're going to head to a park in northern Tasmania to talk about design. In a regional town where there may not be as many options for playgrounds, offices and homes, it's really important that those places work for all members of the community. But sometimes design choices can make life really hard for neurodivergent people. In Launceston, families and experts are shaking up the way spaces are designed.
8: Shall I race you?
9: Yeah, sure.
8: Okay.
10: Cody and her three kids are having a blast at this playground in Launceston.
9: Got you.
8: Oh, you win.
9: Let's go!
10: But it's not always easy for Cody's family to use spaces like this.
11: I'd feel a little bit panicky, that's for sure. Most of the time, if it doesn't work for us, unfortunately, we just have to leave. You know, that comes with a lot of emotions. Like for myself, I feel bad for my kids that, you know, we can't persist at that because it's just not safe. And then also my children have their, you know, their emotions as well because they've gotten ready for this outing and then all of a sudden, you know, mum's saying, well, actually, we have to try and find something else.
10: Cody's kids are neurodivergent. 7-year-old Katie has ADHD and autism, and Cody suspects 5-year-old Miles has ADHD too. Their brother Mally is 6. He's autistic and has ADHD, as well as a severe intellectual disability. He's nonverbal and uses a device to communicate.
11: You want to go...
12: Play.
10: This is the biggest playground in town, with an enormous yellow climbing jungle towering above it, a water play area and all kinds of swings and equipment. When we meet, Cody has her husband and a support worker with her, a one-to-one ratio of adults to kids. The extra help is needed to keep everyone safe.
11: Having sensory seekers and children that don't have a lot of safety awareness, they might see something and go with their impulses and just run.
10: Cody has ADHD too, and sometimes it can feel like the world is designed against her family and the way their brains work. But there are simple design features that make things easier.
11: Having fences makes us feel much more safe.
10: Even outside the fenced-off area, there are parts of this park that support the kids' brains and bodies. For Katie, it's that massive climbing structure with slides attached.
9: We're at the top of this.
8: Ready?
9: Bye-bye!
8: Whee!
9: Bye-bye. Go down there!
10: She also loves to climb into smaller enclosed spaces, helping regulate her nervous system.
8: Is it peaceful up there or is it scary?
9: It's peaceful.
10: As for Miles, he loves the sensory element of the water feature.
9: You press the top of it to make it run.
8: Can you show me?
9: Yep. And I like the secret lake.
8: What do you like about the secret lake?
9: The water sounds.
10: Cody and her kids can clearly see what works and what doesn't about spaces like this. So she's joined forces with other families to do something about it, forming a group to help the local council improve their play spaces. Working with the group, Ben Clark from the council is creating new design guidelines for the city.
13: I think my perspective has definitely changed. I think it's very easy to focus on equipment and put equipment in places, but it's much larger than just equipment. It's the surrounds, it's the landscaping, it's being able to have places, getaway spaces for kids.
10: Architect Kerridwen Owen is also involved with the group. She's previously written guidelines for autism-friendly play areas in school. One of the key elements is the idea of prospect and refuge, like Katie climbing to the top of the frame for a moment to herself.
14: Many of us might resonate with that. When you go into a cafe, for example, you'll find the spot where you can sit against a wall, where you can see what's coming. And this is real heightened important for some neurodivergent people.
10: And that fence Cody mentioned is really important too.
14: One of the challenges can be a perception that fence play spaces are not inclusive because they're shutting out the community, whereas actually for some people that are using the play spaces, it's a thing that can allow them to stay there.
10: It's not just playgrounds that benefit from thoughtful design.
15: My name is Eddie Page. I'm an architect based in Newcastle, New South Wales. And I have ADHD and I guess an interest in designing spaces for people with neurodivergence.
10: Over on the mainland, Eddie's designed multiple homes for neurodivergent people. His projects include a small studio home for a 22-year-old with ADHD and autism.
15: I guess it's like a little jewellery box. Every little bit is considered in terms of storage. We've tried to do as little joins and junctions. There's no cornices or skirting boards or architraves. We wanted there to be as little lines as possible so there wasn't too much visual distraction.
10: Designing a whole new house is out of reach for most people, but there are small adjustments that can be made.
16: Hello.
17: Hi, how are you?
10: Linda has ADHD and so does her 11-year-old son, Evan. Evan and 4-year-old Amon also have autism. At other people's houses, they don't always feel comfortable.
18: I never quite know what I should be doing.
19: It feels like that I'm trapped in a world where everyone has to do the same thing and there's no exceptions.
10: But here, simple changes have made a big difference. There's a soft, squishy mat in the living room to cater to sensory needs.
9: If you just take your socks off, it will feel nice on your feet.
10: And a bright blue hammock-like swing hanging from the roof of the playroom.
19: My dad, he climbed up into the roof. And I got to go up there with him. It was like literally like a jungle gym. He couldn't see.
9: And
19: it was like poles everywhere.
9: I cut the roof out so I can get up there.
19: Did you? Yeah. He likes telling stories.
18: He does like telling stories.
19: Anyway, it was really hard to get around because of all the roof trusses.
18: Oh, that was a big one.
10: There's a crash pad and climbing frame too. Playing with a Rubik's Cube in his swing, Evan tells me just how important these design features are.
19: It feels like that I can wind down and actually be somewhere where I like being.
7: And thanks to Louise Mylan, who was reporting there from Launceston in Tasmania.
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7: Let's head to Gippsland now in Victoria South East to the small town of Sandy Point, where locals have banded together to protest a property development planned to replace a much-loved caravan park. South Gippsland Shire Council recently approved the development, but the local community group says key factors have not been properly considered. Gippsland reporter Lily Cristanto has the story.
21: Tucked away on the South Gippsland coast, Sandy Point is a town of 300 people. It has a general store, a life-saving club and a caravan park. It's close to some of the region's most iconic tourist attractions, like Wilson's Prom and Waratah Bay. A popular holiday destination, the town can swell up to 500 people in peak season.
22: Third generation holidaying, but I've just lived here 15 years full time. And why wouldn't you?
21: Daniel Gunton, or Sandy Dan as the locals know him,

0: says the town is one of the last cheap holiday places close to Melbourne, about a 2.5 hour drive away from the city. But that's all set to change after the South Gippsland Shire Council has approved a development to subdivide the town's much-loved caravan park into 11 dwellings. Mr. Gunton says the development will shut the town off for campers and caravanners wanting to enjoy the coastal village.
1: It's just a shame that your average person can't bring their kids here for a holiday.
0: However, in efforts to keep the caravan park, the Sandy Point Community Group plan to appeal the council's decision and will lodge an objection to the proposal in the Victorian Civil and Administrative Tribunal. Community group member Peter Selflersky says the park, which has been operating for more than 60 years, is a key part of the town.
2: The loss of the caravan park, which is next to and the size of the town centre, affects everyone, including our businesses, the surf club, our tourism industry. There's no replacement for it.
0: Mr. Selflersky says the caravan park provides a form of accommodation for those who could not afford holiday houses or Airbnb rentals.
2: If you can only afford to camp, there's nowhere else for you to go. And in fact, it probably just kicks the can down the road for illegal camping around the foreshore, which brings its own set of problems. We have illegal campers at the foreshore now, and people light fires where surrounded by tea tree, which are effectively like hanging petrol bombs. So there's a whole series of consequences

0: The owners of the caravan site, Prom Coast Developments Proprietary Limited, lodged a previous application to upgrade the site to 14 developments in 2021. Council received 51 submissions against the proposal, with the community concerned about an increase in traffic and pressure on the local environment. The owners appealed to the Victorian Civil and Administrative Tribunal after council rejected the application, but the tribunal upheld the council decision to not allow the development. The owners then put in another application this year, instead changing the amount of dwellings from 14 to 11. At the South Gippsland Shire Council meeting in April, councillors rigorously debated the application. Councillor Sarah Gilligan raised a number of concerns about the proposal, notably the risk of coastal inundation as shown by recent hazard mapping completed by the West Gippsland Catchment Management Authority.
1: This will be the single biggest decision impacting Sandy Point in 60 years. We'd better make sure we're sure.
0: Councillor Gilligan says the proposal did not balance the development of Sandy Point against the impacts on existing vegetation, water quality and the risks of climate change.
1: South Gippsland has been through enough disasters to know we need to proactively plan our communities for big storms, outages and isolation. Not to panic, but to prepare.
0: The councillors were split on the decision and Mayor Nathan Hersey used his deciding vote to pass the motion. Councillor Hersey says he was torn on the issue but felt obligated to rely on the work done to address the original concerns of the application.
2: Based on the professional and expert advice of our staff, I find it difficult to then go back and reject something that has been worked through and that has a whole list of conditions to then support that that be done in an orderly way.
0: The ABC has attempted to contact the owner of Sandy Point Holiday Park for comment. In a statement, South Gippsland Shire Council said the application will continue through the statutory planning process. But Sandy Point local Joel Mitchell says he's worried about what the development will do to the nature of the town.
3: It's the aesthetics, and second nature is the general store itself. I mean, the general store, we try to pump in as much finances and convenience into it as much as we possibly can.
0: He says without income from campers at the caravan park, the town's general store would become unviable.
3: Well, the general store is also our post office. And all of a sudden, that makes things a hell of a lot more difficult for especially the older community that are here, because it is predominantly a retirement village. It is a great spot by all means. I mean, the caravan park, but more Airbnbs, it's just going to fuel an absolute disaster. And if you have a look at what's going on up in Queensland, where they're actually placing restrictions upon Airbnbs and starting to tax them heavily, that's only going to affect us locals more in rates and certainly insurance as well. Sandy Point, it's a sleepy hollow, and I prefer it to stay this way.
4: Joel Mitchell, a resident of Sandy Point in Gippsland, and he's part of a community push who doesn't want the town's caravan park to be subdivided into dwellings. Tens of thousands of baby turtles hatch and scurry towards the water each year at Mon Repos Beach near Bundaberg, Queensland's largest loggerhead turtle nesting site. But this year, as researchers monitored a returning mother, they stumbled on a very special find. Nikki Sorbello has more.
5: I was going through scale counts with some of the volunteers and I was looking at the scales and I was like, oh, that's not right for this species.
6: Kimberly Finlayson, a Queensland Parks and Wildlife Principal Conservation Officer, had to look twice at two hatchlings at Mon Repos near Bundaberg.
5: And then I realised I was holding something that looked more like a green hatchling instead of a loggerhead hatchling. And yeah, so it was really sort of by surprise that we found these little ones.
6: In a clutch of loggerhead turtles emerged an uncommon find. Two hybrid hatchlings crossed between a green turtle and a loggerhead.
5: Hybridisation, it's uncommon, but it's not rare. We have seen it before at Mon Repos Conservation Park, and we've also seen worldwide crosses between most sea turtle species. It probably occurs a little bit more than we realize because we actually don't encounter every hatchling that runs down the beach. There were some loggerhead green hatchlings that were collected in, I believe it was the early 90s as well, but we haven't seen them for a long time, so it's quite uncommon for us to see them.
6: Two hatchlings were found in the nesting mother's second clutch, prompting researchers to look at all the hatchlings from the next clutch, finding 13 hybrids out of the 42 hatchlings

0: that emerged. Dr. Finlayson explains that each clutch has multiple paternity, with hybridisation happening when species distributions overlap.
1: Turtle lineages separated over 50 million years ago, and the fact that they can still hybridise is pretty unique. I think what the biggest question with our hybrids is whether they are reproductively viable. So most hybrids aren't.
0: Two of the hybrids were sent to SeaWorld for further research into their viability, while the rest were released. For SeaWorld Aquarium Supervisor Siobhan Houlihan, it's been almost 10 years since she has seen a hybrid sea turtle.
2: So the last time we had hybrids for any number of time would have been about 30 years ago, or just over now, 35 years ago, when we were given a number of these logger greens from Monrepo. And yeah, unfortunately, the female passed away from that reproductive disease back in 2020.
0: Ms. Houlihan says at first the hybrid hatchlings looked like green turtles, but as they are getting bigger, they look more like loggerhead hatchlings. Researchers hope data on their health and growth will provide insight into the hybrid species' future and if they're able to reproduce.
2: We're just going to continue monitoring how they grow and how they develop. We are looking to release them at some point in the future, but for the first couple of years of their lives, we're conducting this research with DETSI, and we'll go from there.
3: SeaWorld Aquarium Supervisor Siobhan Houlihan ending that story there from Nikki Cerbello. Recent large swells have been bad news for Gold Coast beachgoers and coastal engineers who are trying to get the coastline back into shape. But it's been good news for metal detectorists who are capitalising on the erosion to uncover hidden gems. Gemma Sapwell hit the sand to find out what treasures are being unearthed.
4: The beaches may have been closed to swimmers, but the huge swell pounding our coastline can signal a gold rush for the coast's army of metal detectorists. Local Greg Borland is out taking advantage of the conditions.
5: It is good, yeah, for sure. Yeah, well, a lot of the heavier targets tend to sink fairly deep down into the sand. Quite often these detectors won't go deep enough to find it. So once the storms take all the sand away, you can get down to the heavier stuff, the gold and silver and bits and pieces, coins. So, yeah, it's good for us, for the metal detectors. It's ideal conditions at the moment with all this erosion.
4: It's not just a hobby for some. 35-year-old Josh Kavanagh has been doing it for 15 years and travels from Brisbane down to the Gold Coast a few times a week, and it can be lucrative.
6: The year's been pretty good. I've been doing about $1,000 a month in gold and silver. Yeah. Usually if the tide's up too high, you just can't get to where all the flat spots are, or all the gold and whatnot sitting. Burley has been probably the most consistent with gold. All the others are a bit hit and miss.
4: And do you think that's because this is where rich people come and swim?
6: Yeah, and it's very concentrated. Like the swimming areas don't change very much here. It's always in that one spot. This year probably would have been a nice 1-carat engagement ring. Yeah, that was worth a little bit.
4: How much?
6: Oh, a couple thousand. I think we got just shy of three for it.
4: Under the law, valuable jewellery must be handed in to the police, but if the owner isn't found within 90 days, it can be claimed by the person who found it. For Greg, the hobby also has mental health benefits.
5: I find for the mental health side of it, it's quite relaxing, and if you don't find anything, it's just nice being outdoors and getting some exercise. Mostly kids are always so curious, they're always sort of following you around. You feel like the Pied Piper sometimes. You come out on a, you know, around Christmas holiday period and you end up with about five or six kids following you around. And yeah, most people are just curious. They always come and ask what your best finds are and you know, do you find things? And yeah, it's a lot of fun.
4: And it's a growing community.
5: It is getting more popular, yeah, because of Facebook and social media. There's quite a few groups now. The Gold Coast Treasure Hunters, I think's one of them. They got a lot of members, yeah, and it's getting more popular all the time.
4: Still, some take exception to the practice.
5: I had this quite aggressive surfer at Crumbin Alley. He came up to me, he said, what are you doing, you metal detector? And I said, yeah, mate. And he goes, oh, I suppose there's always someone around to take advantage of someone's misfortune. And I said, oh, I try to return things if I find them, mate. He goes, did you? Good on you, mate. He's real sarcastic. I don't know what his problem was. All I could think, he must have lost something of value and he's just pissed off.
4: But mostly they're met by people grateful for their help.
5: There was a lady at Crumbin Alley. She'd lost her car keys, couldn't get home to Brisbane. She was in all sorts of a state. And she just came up and spotted me with the detector and said, would you mind having a look? And I said, sure. And I went straight, found it within seconds. She was so grateful. She was over the moon. So I've done that a couple of times. Yeah, found car keys and things like that. So it's been good.
3: Metal detectorist Greg Borland ending that story there from Gemma Sapwell. And that is Australia-wide for today. I'm Sinead Mangan. Cheerio.
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0: Hello, I'm Fran Kelly, host of the Radio National Hour, right here weeknights at 6 p.m. or anytime as a podcast. AI has exploded into our everyday lives at extraordinary speed. It's hard to keep up with, from the chatbots to the image generators, the search engines. It's emerging in workplaces, in our classrooms and on our phones, with billions of uses every day and enormous expectations about productivity and economic growth. But behind that promise is a looming physical reality. AI runs on vast, power-hungry data centres, and Australia is already seeing a rapid build-out to meet that demand. Now, a new report commissioned by Greenpeace is warning that this growth is happening so quickly it could outpace the rollout of renewable energy, and in the short term, even delay the transition away from coal and gas. The analysis suggests that data centres could jump from about 2% of national electricity use today to as much as 13% by 2040. I spoke to the ABC's brand new AI reporter, Cameron Wilson, about the growing debate over the cost of AI and who should pay for it. So, hello, Cameron.
1: Hi, good to be here.
0: We're all trying to grapple with the AI revolution sweeping our economy and our society, Cameron. You've done a close study of this Greenpeace report. Let's start with the headline finding. What's its major warning when it comes to AI and energy demand?
1: It is saying that the build-out of these data centres, which are, you know, powering this AI boom that's happening at the moment, is happening at such a rapid pace and scale that's putting an incredible strain on the Australian electricity grid, and also has, you know, consequences for the makeup of that grid, specifically, you know, the transition off coal and gas power. So, you know, this data has actually been drawn from AEMO, so the market operator. So while the it's been pulled together by Greenpeace, the source of this data and the source of these comparisons is pretty legitimate information. And what they looked at is, not only did they say, let's take these projections and current data on its use, but let's compare it against other parts of the economy, other parts of Australia, as we like electrify our houses and cars. And what they found out is, over the next 15 years to 2040, the high growth expectations of data center energy demand could be more than what it would take to electrify our cars and homes, and even close to our businesses as well. So you've got this huge demand for data happening right now. And what is like really crucial about it is that this demand has kind of come out of nowhere.
0: And it comes at a time when, you know, at the end of a period of some years now where our grid has been feeling a little bit creaky. Anyway, one of the concerns about this is timing, that demand is rising faster than renewables can be built. Is the reality then that this boom in AI infrastructure could actually prolong the life of coal-fired and gas-fired power stations, that we'd need it? Would need them to be prolonged?
1: That's definitely one of the potential ways that this could work. Not just this Greenpeace analysis saying this, but also independent experts who I spoke to about this said that it is pretty simple when you get down to it. If you have, you know, we've got these plans that we've already had saying we have this much energy, this is how much demand we need, and this is the way that we'll move from one source of energy to another. If all of a sudden you whack in all this new demand, then suddenly you're going to say, well, how do we make this shortfall? One of the ways is keeping some of those other energy sources online for longer. And so, just to give a sense of the scale or the speed at which this is happening, the projections between the second last ones in 2024 and 2025 for this top level, you know, the highest projection of data center energy use, has grown by six times bigger over a single year for what they expected that it could possibly be. So that is the kind of challenge that they have. Energy grids move slowly, energy providers, you know, all this stuff takes time, but out of nowhere, you know,

0: really sparked by that, you know, the launch of ChatGPT at the end of 2022, that has created this ravenous appetite for power that is, you know, going to the data centers, that is powering these tools.
1: So let's talk about where that power is going to come from. Could this new demand for energy be met by renewable sources currently? I mean, what do the numbers tell us about the renewable capacity currently being commissioned and built in Australia and the pace at which this enormous drain on the grid is coming from these data centres?
0: So one of the things that we're looking at is, at the moment, some of the major tech providers are saying, we are bringing on enough renewable energy to cover the amount of energy it's going to take to power these data centres. Not all of them are doing that, but some of them have been so far. And the federal government in the last few months has set down these non-binding but expectations for how data centre providers need to abide by essentially Australian expectations in order to get their support, to get prioritised, you know, through various approval processes. One of the ways that they say that they expect data centre providers to act is to bring this renewable energy online. The problem with that is that even if they do this, there is this matter of timing, because you might say, hey, well, you know, we've signed up, we've got the certificates, the power purchase agreements, but if they're not coming online at the same time, all of a sudden you've got these data centres which are being built right now, you've got all these applications, and then you've got these longer time frames to build in this renewable stuff. So it is a challenge, and at the moment, you know, I guess like money talks, and there's so much money going to this AI boom that is, you know, for many people the priority to kind of get these online. The consequence is that means that we might have to end up using some of these other energy sources for longer.
1: The industry position, as you said, is that the data centres are already funding renewable energy. You said we're already bringing on enough energy, but let's hear from the industry itself, because no power, no project is their mantra. That's according to Belinda Dennett, the CEO of Data Centres Australia, and she just spoke very recently at a New South Wales Senate inquiry into data centres.
2: So data centre operators, in conjunction with their customers, sign power purchase agreements, mm-hmm. which are long-term offtake agreements with renewable energy projects. They're mm-hmm. underwriting those projects. Mm-hmm. They make those projects viable. Mm-hmm. We calculate that around 70% of data centre energy is offset by renewables, bringing 1.5 terawatt hours of new renewable energy to the grid.
1: So that's Belinda Dennett, the CEO of Data Centres Australia. Let's break that down a little, Cam, can you? Because when companies say they're offsetting their energy use with renewables, what does that mean? Are they actually adding new clean energy to the system, or just buying into projects that would have been built anyway? What does the evidence tell us?
0: There's definitely some of the latter. Like, for example, we recently saw Amazon announce that it in Australia had, you know, it was launching and investing all this money and launching these data centers, and it cited power purchase agreements that it had signed to say this is covering, you know, the energy demands for these data centers. Mm. Some of those were for like energy projects, renewable energy projects that had started and been completed and were in, you know, operation years before.
1: So they're already factored into our grid and our grid use.
0: Yes, and this is why you get into the complicated aspect of it. And when you're talking about it, you know, we're considering these multiple things. There's the sustainability and the climate goals. There's also the fact that we literally just need, you know, the electricity grid to work as it is. It is quite a kind of complicated area, but the reality is like we are just adding so much new demand now. It takes a long time to get some of these renewable energy projects online. There are worries raised across, you know, both the, you know, the industry itself says this is a challenge for us as well to get all these things online in time.
1: And you talked about timing, and that's a criticism that the industry makes too, that it raises it in its own defence, in fact, that they blame slow government regulatory systems for the fact that the renewables isn't coming on fast enough. They simply can't build it fast enough to accommodate the data centres that are being built.
0: And the regulation is a big part of this as well, because we're seeing all these applications come out now for data centres, and governments are saying we want to build these because there's a lot of money involved
1: in it. I think there's 15 applications afoot in New South Wales alone.
0: And Transgrid at the inquiry on Friday, the New South Wales Data Centres inquiry, said literally all of these data centres can't come online. We can't hook them up all up at once. They're saying we need more regulation, but there's also a kind of market-based factor in it as well, where they're saying, well, when some finally get approved, others will adapt their plans. So it's a little bit difficult just to look at the proposals and see exactly what will come to fruition. Many of the projects won't. Still,

0: we can clearly see that, you know, based on the best projections, we are expecting a massive build out. You know, it doesn't seem like AI technology is going anywhere, and it is, compared to traditional computing, way more demanding in terms of its compute. So this is something we have to deal with.
1: And also within that regulatory sort of delays, there's social license issues. I mean, we're seeing huge rows going on in regional Australia as huge renewable projects are being built or trying to be built and trying to connect and transmission lines into the grid. This is not straightforward. Governments aren't on top of this yet, are they?
0: No, and there's a lot in this because obviously it spans energy and electricity, but also many other factors as well. You know, things like jobs, some of the things like, you know, energy generation, some of the ways it's been used to abuse people. All of these things are playing into what is actually quite a negative view generally towards AI in the community. Like, Australians generally are quite distrustful of it. That is complicating all these things even more.
1: All levels of government want a piece of this. Like, this is the growing sector. This is the growing, the holy grail for jobs, for home-based manufacturing sector being revived, and of course, renewable energy sector. It promises jobs and investments. So they're competing to attract these data centres. The New South Wales government's indicative regulations uses the phrase, bring your own power. Mm-hmm. When states talk about bring your own power, are they effectively talking about requiring data companies to not just buy a piece of the grid that's already there through Transgrid, but actually build their own microgrids, build their own self-contained renewable energy projects to support their operations?
0: Yeah, that is my understanding of it. And if you can think of it from the government perspective, state governments don't really want, providers to buy a certificate that maybe means that they've offset some of the emissions, but isn't actually helping the problem right now with the electricity grid. They have a real incentive right now to make sure that there is this new energy coming online. And so they're really kind of pushing for that. And there is this competition between the states over it, both Victoria and New South Wales are vying, you know, sometimes I think explicitly saying to be the most friendly towards data centres, because there is an incredible amount of money coming into this, but it is coming with all these challenges as well. They're trying to get ahead of it and set these rules now.
1: And that brings me back directly to the Greenpeace report. Greenpeace is calling for a moratorium on building new data centres until transparency measures and guardrails are in place, are legislated. But this is a race. This is a global race, isn't it?
0: Yes, exactly. And we've seen that in a variety of different policy areas. You know, when it comes to copyright as well, one of the pressures on Australia at the moment is to somehow change its copyright law or license or come into agreements with these major companies to allow them to legally operate here and to deal with the copyright problems that they have. The problem that Australia has is, you know, they've obviously got all these different stakeholders in this, but also it is this kind of prisoner's dilemma where if Australia doesn't change its regulation, maybe another country does, and then Australia's negotiating power over these changes. We are in this global system. Data center companies and big tech companies really want to set up here. We're attractive to...
1: Why are we attractive?
0: Well, for a variety of reasons. We have this electricity grid. We've got a skilled workforce. We've got political stability, like, you know, it's particularly what we've seen in the Middle East. There was a lot of investment going into the Middle East from AI companies, and suddenly you saw Iran actually targeting explicitly Amazon's data centers. For all of that, these companies really want to build here. They're looking to kind of make their operations more global as well. Like, many AI companies are actually very afraid of the idea that some of their technologies could be potentially nationalized. So to spread themselves out around the world is important to them. But like you said, you know, they're looking in all these destinations. Australia is competing amongst them, and the states within Australia are competing against each other too.
1: That was Cameron Wilson, the ABC's new AI reporter. And if you want to hear more in-depth analysis of the events shaping our world, don't forget, tune in weeknight 6 p.m. right here on Radio National, or find me anytime on ABC Listen or wherever you get your podcasts. I'm Fran Kelly, and it's time now for today's episode of ABC News Daily with Sam Hawley. Have a great day.
2: It feels almost impossible for the cost of anything to come down. So how is it that our power bills are about to fall? Well, it has a huge amount to do with renewables and our growing love of batteries. Today, energy reporter Dan Mercer on the changing power dynamics. I'm Sam Hawley on Gadigal Land in Sydney. This is ABC News Daily. When it comes to power bills, Australians have had a pretty rough ride in the last few years. We have seen prices soar, haven't we?
3: Yeah, we certainly have, Sam. I mean, conservatively, they've jumped about 40% or $600 for the typical household over the last 5 years. Now, much of that increase came immediately in the wake of Russia's invasion of Ukraine, which sent energy prices soaring all over the world.
4: Skyrocketing gas prices. They've been pushed up internationally by the war in Ukraine.
5: Wholesale electricity prices along the East Coast have soared from a daily average of less than $100 per megawatt hour to more than $700.
3: Insanely high coal and gas prices had a massive, massive effect on us at that time. And to be honest, we're still paying for it now because the contracting and hedging arrangements in the electricity market, they tend to take a while to wash through.
2: And, of course, the government did try and come in and help for a bit, right, with a generous rebate. It made it easier, but you're still paying a lot of money.
3: Yeah, the federal government intervened in a few ways. First of all, it stepped into the gas market and put a cap on domestic prices, which is a really big deal. Beyond that, you're quite right. In the 2023 budget, the Commonwealth stumped up $1.5 billion in power bill relief for householders. And that was just the start.
2: Mm.
3: The feds extended that relief program a couple of times and ended up shelling out almost $7 billion by the time it finished last year. We probably shouldn't forget either, Sam, that some states doled out a fair bit of their own assistance as well. Queensland one year, I seem to recall, gave every household $1,000 off their power bills.
2: Mm.
3: So a lot of people, if not most people in that state, were actually paying less for power in the end than they had been before the crisis began.
2: Now, as you said, a really big factor for this big spike in power costs was the Ukraine war and the initial power shock that came with that. Now, Dan, of course, we have another war, the Iran war, but that's not having the same impact, is it? Why is that?
3: There are a couple of reasons for that, one of which we'll get to later, but another is simply that gas prices in Australia have stayed remarkably subdued this time around, Sam. Partly that's because we're not using as much gas to produce power, but arguably a bigger reason is the threat of a domestic gas reservation policy that's hanging over the producers. That wasn't a factor last time. It just wasn't. And there's a view that the exporters are playing very nicely in the local market to avoid aggravating the situation for themselves.
2: Mm, about gas reservation policy, that's the threat that the Albanese government has put on the table, right?
3: Indeed.
6: Australians are being promised a new gas reservation scheme in the hope it'll drive down prices and avert looming shortages.
4: All exporters will be forced to set aside 20% of their export volumes and sell that gas to the domestic market.
3: And, you know, it's been a little while coming in Western Australia. There's been one of these for 20 years now, but last year the feds decided to push the button and go ahead with one at a national level.
2: Now, Dan, the Iran war, it's not having as big an impact, of course, as the Ukraine war had on our energy costs, which is a great thing. But even better is this news that power prices are actually expected to fall.
7: Households could see hundreds of dollars per year off their bill from July, with even bigger savings expected for small businesses.
8: This is a sizeable reduction we're seeing for most customers this year.
9: I do acknowledge this very real progress today. Long way to go. There's more work to do to keep this transition well underway.
2: Now, give me the figures, first of all. How much will they be dropping by?
3: So there's not one number, but a bunch of them, depending on where you live and what sort of tariff you're paying.
2: Mm-hmm.
3: But in short, the Australian Energy Regulator sets what are known as default market offers, which are basically ceiling prices retailers can charge punters who can't or don't shop around for deals. Relatively few consumers are actually on default offers, about 1 in 10, but they're very important because they are the reference price by which retailers set all their other prices. And this week, the regulator cut those prices in most areas where it has jurisdiction. So in southeast Queensland, rates will fall up to

0: 20.8%, 20.9% to be precise. So if you're a householder, this is maybe a couple of hundred dollars a year off your power bills, while if you're a small business owner, it's potentially a lot more.
1: Okay, but Dan, some households, they would already have better deals than the default, right? As you say, there's only one in 10 customers on the default. So will their bills drop too?
0: Well, arguably all households should be on a better deal than the default offer, which is there, after all, as a safety net, as a last resort, really. And certainly retailers will usually market deals which are a discount to the default. But Sam, it's not like banks with interest rates where your lender tends to drop the price as wholesale costs fall. Mm. That's generally the experience of people with mortgages. In the energy game, you've got to hustle. And that definitely goes for punters as well. The savings can be big if you shop around, but typically only if you really kind of make those calls and you do hustle. Mm. These companies won't just pass on savings to you.
1: Yeah, right, so you need to shop around. Okay, but it is good news. Our power bills are about to start falling rather than rising, which they usually do. So let's delve now, Dan, into why that is. Now, part of this has to do with batteries.
0: Well, we alluded to this earlier, Sam, when we were talking about the difference between this year's crisis and the one in 2022. And a big explanation for that difference is batteries. It's really quite extraordinary how quickly and how seriously they've come onto the scene in Australia. 4 years ago, there basically weren't any big batteries in Australia's major grids. And now, there are heaps. Mm. I mean, in Western Australia, where I live, there's now so much battery capacity in this state's main grid that they're able to meet about 40% of peak demand. The eastern states, I'm told, are about 18 to 24 months behind WA, but the same story is playing out there, and the eastern states will catch up for sure. In simple terms, those batteries are taking excess solar power from the middle of the day and discharging it in the evening as the sun sets. The effect of this is we simply need less gas power to meet peak demand.
1: Okay, and the Energy Minister, Chris Bowen, he says that these batteries are working to flatten the peak.
2: So if we're saving more of the renewable energy from the day and using it more to flatten out that nighttime peak and reduce prices, that is the system working.
1: But what does he mean by that?
0: It just means that prices are not rising nearly as high as they were, you know, short-term spot market wholesale prices are not rising nearly as high as they were when the market depended much more on very expensive gas power. Because there are now so many batteries and they have such a collective capacity, albeit restricted to about 4 hours when they run out, yeah, there's just now so much more competition to supply that evening market. The flip side of this is daytime prices are also flattening, but in the opposite direction. Until recently, there was so much solar power in the middle of the day and nowhere for it to go, really, that prices were cratering, even turning negative, meaning generators had to pay someone to take their output off their hands. With batteries, they're soaking up most of that surplus solar production, and so daytime prices are now rising. But arguably, Sam, all of this is good news for consumers because it means the market is less volatile, and you know, hopefully this means more stability for bills too.
1: But put simply, Dan, can we say it's costing less to produce electricity and that's driving prices lower?
0: I think there's probably more to it, Sam. I mean, it's true that generation costs are easing, but that's relative to the extraordinary highs that we saw a few years ago. We've never seen highs like that. The thing with this energy transition is wholesale costs tend to whipsaw around a lot more than they used to. So you'll get a period where a heap of new wind and solar capacity comes online, and now increasingly batteries too. And it just means that there's more supply in the system, which obviously helps ease prices. But this hollows out the business case for something like a coal plant, which is not only getting squeezed by renewable energy in production, so it can't produce as much energy, but it's getting less money for the energy it does produce. So inevitably, there'll be another coal plant that closes and the system will lose a big chunk of generating capacity that runs around the clock or can run around the clock. And unless you've built enough capacity to replace that coal plant and then some, prices tend to rise in those circumstances. And so the cycle repeats. Then on top of this, the reality is we're going to be paying a lot more.

0: more for poles and wires, or the poles and wires part of our bill from now on, indefinitely. As this transition unfolds and we rely more and more on electricity rather than gas or oil to power our lives, the network will need to be upgraded and expanded to cope with that. We don't know exactly how much, but even the AER itself has talked about a wall of capital expenditure that's coming in this regard. So it's going to cost a lot of money as well, and that all needs to be paid for by us.
1: So don't bet that your bills will continue to go down by the sound of it. But there is one other good thing, Dan, because households are about to get regulated access to free power during the day. That sounds pretty good.
0: Yeah, well, it certainly does sound good. I mean, it's great marketing, if nothing else, and hopefully a little more than that. So you're right, the federal government last year announced it would require retailers to at least offer customers this thing called a solar share deal. The way it works is that consumers will get free power for 3 hours every day, although they will have to opt into the scheme. It's not just going to apply automatically. The Australian Energy Regulator, in this decision on the default market offer, has now put some more flesh on the bones of that scheme. So we know that if you live in New South Wales and southeast Queensland, you can get free power from 11 a.m. to 2 p.m. And if you're in South Australia, you can get it from 12 p.m. to 3 p.m. from July, when this offer is, you know, going to come into effect. According to the government and advocates for this scheme, it's all about ensuring households which otherwise wouldn't get access to solar could get some of the benefits of solar power. So renters, people living in apartments and so on, people who, you know, can't afford solar. There are some observers who doubt the scheme will work very well, but, you know, maybe we can have a chat about that a separate time, Sam, yes. Once it's been running.
1: But, yeah, putting your washing machine or your dishwasher on in the middle of the day, that's a pretty good idea under this sort of scheme.
0: If you can make it work for you, absolutely.
1: Yeah.
0: But, of course, there'll be trade-offs, right? You'll get free power in the middle of the day, but presumably they'll need to claw that back in higher prices outside of those times.
1: Okay, Dan, so power bills for some of us are going to go down, which is great news. But what about into the future? What do you think we should really expect?
0: I mean, we've discussed this here before, Sam. This transition is going to be a very rocky process. It certainly has been already. There'll be times when things seem to be going really well and prices seem to be coming down, as they do now. But then there'll be other times, as we've seen more than once before, where things go crazy and prices rocket. I mean, hopefully we're through the rockiest part already, but I think it'd be a brave person to wager that right now. As mentioned already, prices are not going to go back to the way they used to be when we ran almost solely on cheap coal. We had very low power prices, but we're just not going to go back there. That's not going to happen. In the long run, a better question might be whether our energy costs come down. In other words, if we no longer have to pay for petrol or diesel for our cars or gas for our heating or cooking, and we can run everything on electricity, will our energy bills be lower? Some people, and you know, some real experts in this space, certainly think the answer is yes, they will be.
1: Dan Mercer is the ABC's energy reporter based in Western Australia. This episode was produced by Sydney Peed. Audio production by Sam Dunn. Our supervising producer is David Cody. I'm Sam Hawley. Thanks for listening.
2: Hello, I'm Sally Sara, and this is Radio National Breakfast. The top stories we're following for you this morning. More Australians with alleged links to ISIS have returned to Australia. You'll hear from a member of the UN's Independent Commission of Inquiry into Syria. The closure of the Strait of Hormuz is having a devastating effect on global hunger. You'll hear from the World Food Programme. And you'll get reaction to the government's biggest changes to the job seeker system in 30 years. But right now on Radio National, news time, 6 o'clock.
3: Good morning, Darlene Jim Young with ABC News. The Top End's annual Barunga Festival will go ahead as the Northern Territory grapples with its largest diphtheria outbreak on record. Courtney Barrett-Peters reports.
4: For more than 40 years, the Baronga Festival has been a prominent feature on many Australian social calendars, with thousands flocking to the town near Katherine for one of the biggest celebrations of Indigenous culture in the country. This year will be no different, despite the Northern Territory battling its largest diphtheria outbreak in recent history. Organisers have told the ABC they've offered to provide a stall to NT Health, which could be used to vaccinate patrons, but authorities are yet to take up the offer.
3: Northern Territory Police say a 34-year-old woman was indecently assaulted near the Todd River in Alice Springs last night. Senior Sergeant Mark Watson says police received a call about a female in distress on Undoolia Road just before 10 p.m. He says the woman was being assisted by a member of the public before she was taken to hospital with cuts and grazes.
5: Yeah, look, we've established that the female had been assaulted in the vicinity of the Todd River by a 24-year-old male. The male is known to her, and further to, the assault was of an indecent nature.
3: Overseas, the Israeli military has told all residents of southern Lebanon to leave the area, declaring the entire region a combat zone as it targets militant group Hezbollah. Nick Parmeter reports.
6: It's the first time Israel has made such a sweeping demand since US President Donald Trump announced in April a ceasefire had been imposed in Lebanon. In a post on social media, the IDF's Arabic spokesperson has told Lebanese residents to evacuate north of the Zarani River. The Lebanese community views those so-called evacuation warnings as forced displacement orders, and there are hundreds of thousands living in the area. In recent days, the Israeli military has intensified strikes on cities and towns in southern Lebanon as Hezbollah launched explosive drone attacks against Israeli soldiers and communities in the north of the country.
3: Five men stuck in a cave in central Laos for more than a week have been found alive. Southeast Asia correspondent Tim Swanston has more.
7: The seven men entered the cave in central Laos last week before heavy rain triggered landslides and flash flooding that trapped them in. It sparked a major search and rescue effort, which has brought in volunteers from Thailand, including a diver involved in the 2018 Thai cave rescue. Late on Wednesday, at least five of the seven men were found several hundreds of metres into the cave. In vision of the discovery, the men were smiling back at rescuers. The effort has been extraordinarily challenging for rescuers, who say bringing the men out will be very difficult.
3: Returning home, the federal government's decision to push ahead with capital gains tax changes without settling critical detail around carve-outs for startups has some within Australia's biotech sector raising alarm. Here's political reporter Lexi Junowick.
8: Today, Labor will introduce legislation for its tax reforms, including replacing the 50% CGT discount with an inflation-adjusted discount from July next year. Work is underway to determine what, if any, carve-outs the government will give to startups and businesses disproportionately impacted by the change. AusBiotech, the peak body for life sciences, has warned the proposal has potentially adverse consequences for investment and attracting and retaining critical specialised talent. Treasurer Jim Chalmers has indicated the government will take as much time as necessary to get the implementation details right, but ideally wants that to be within weeks or months.
3: To sport, New South Wales has come from a 20-0 down to beat Queensland in a dramatic opening to this year's State of Origin Rugby League series in Sydney. Andrew Moore has more. Andrew Moore reports.
9: A crowd of 79,186 saw an absolute thriller in often wet conditions. Queensland burst out of the blocks with a 20-0 lead after three early tries in 8 minutes to Rob Toyer, Tom Flegler and Hamiso Tabuai-Fadou. Hudson Young's try in the 27th minute gave the Blues some hope, but the crucial part of the game came when Kalen Ponga was sent off in the 57th minute for a shoulder to the head of Blues winger Talatau Kola, and the Blues then responded, tries to Ethan Strange in the 72nd minute tonight. Nathan Cleary after a 40-20, and James Tedesco took a catch from a high ball in the 79th minute to score. With Cleary's conversion, it was game over. Blues 22, Maroons 20.
3: ABC News.
2: Good morning, I'm Sally Sara. It is Thursday the 28th of May. Welcome to Radio National Breakfast. Coming up.
10: No one should presume that at any point in time the work of the Australian Federal Police in terms of investigating and gathering evidence is over.
2: The federal government warns arrests could still be made after the latest group of ISIS-linked families returns to Australia. You'll hear more in this half hour. Also ahead...
11: There are legitimate issues when it comes to startups. There's a legitimate conversation going on with the small business sector, for example. But it's important that we apply this change broadly so that we don't introduce another layer of distortions.
2: The federal government pushes ahead with its capital gains tax changes, but will there be carve-outs? Political correspondent Tom Crowley will bring you the latest this morning. Meanwhile...
12: When we ship rice from the west of India to Sudan, it takes 3 to 4 weeks longer today. It is so much more complicated. And so we are seeing more vulnerable people fall into acute levels of food insecurity.
2: Fears mount that 2026 could set a new record for global hunger as the Strait of Hormuz remains closed and...
13: We're far from out of the woods. What we are doing is focusing on working right across the Northern Territory in partnership with the Aboriginal community-controlled organisations to get on top of diphtheria.
2: You'll get the latest on the diphtheria outbreak in some parts of the country. All of that ahead here on Radio National Breakfast. I'm Sally Sara, coming to you from Ngunnawal Country in Canberra and acknowledging other custodians. It's 6 past 6. Well, good morning to you on this Thursday. To get us underway, Oliver Gordon is here for a look at the news headlines. Oliver, good morning.
14: Good morning, Sally. Starting in Canberra, where the federal government will introduce its much-anticipated tax reform legislation to Parliament today. The federal government has packaged changes to the capital gains tax and negative gearing, a $250 tax offset for workers and a $1,000 deduction for work-related expenses into a single bill. Packaging the reforms into one piece of legislation appears to be an attempt to wedge the coalition, which is opposed to tax increases but supportive of the $250 offset. To the ABC now, where Justin Stevens, the ABC's Director of News, has announced his resignation after 19 years with the organisation. Stevens said in a statement released yesterday his 4 years in the role had been incredibly tough but immensely rewarding. Donna Field, the current ABC Head of Regional, Rural and Metro News, will step into the role. To the Middle East now, where Palestinian militant group Hamas has confirmed the death of its senior commander in Gaza, Mohammed Odeh. Palestinians carried Mr. Odeh's body through the streets of Gaza City in a funeral procession a day after Israel said it had killed him. Mr. Odeh's death comes days after his predecessor was killed in a similar attack. And to the US now, where it's just 2 weeks out from the FIFA World Cup kicking off, and a probe into possible ticket gouging has been announced. New York and New Jersey's attorneys general are examining whether FIFA changed stadium seat maps and moved some fans into less desirable seats at 8 World Cup matches, including the final. Some fans have reported seeing FIFA releasing tickets to the match between the US and Paraguay for more than $4,000. The tournament will be played at venues across the US, Canada and Mexico from next month. And finally, Sally, 5 of the 7 trapped in a flooded cave for a week in Laos have been found alive. Specialist divers are now working to rescue the men after they were found, in quotes, in good spirits, huddled in a tight passage of the cave. They've managed to get food, water and supplies to the men who remain stuck. At the same time, they're trying to locate 2 more people missing inside the cave. More on that story later in the hour, Sally.
2: Ollie, thank you so much. Oliver Gordon this morning. It's 6:09.
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2: The Federal Treasurer, Jim Chalmers, will introduce a bill to Parliament this morning to legislate changes to the capital gains tax and negative gearing. The bill will also include the government's new tax offset for wages and a $1,000 tax deduction promised at the last election. But it's the capital gains changes which are the most contentious, now subject to a widening backlash from some business groups. So political correspondent Tom Crowley is with me. Tom, WA Premier Roger Cook has also entered the fray from the West. How much trouble does this spell for the federal government's tax agenda?
15: Ring the Roger Cook bell, Sally. I think we can start using words like beleaguered and embattled and all those other cliches for this bill now, which is in quite a bit of trouble. Roger Cook, the W WA Premier never afraid to stand up, in particular on behalf of the mining industry when they have concerns. And the Minerals Council has joined a cavalcade of business groups who have started to say, well, hey, if startups are getting a carve-out from these capital gains tax changes, why shouldn't we? It's now pretty much a full court press from the business community, not just the Council of Small Business, which has been lobbying for more concessions, and in addition to the concessions they currently get, and it seems they might get them, but the Business Council saying that it'll cool global investment. ACCI, all of the business groups now against this idea. It's a tricky one for the government. It has been all along to explain why this was applied to shares and other non-housing things. I mean, quietly, you can see them almost winning the debate on housing. No one's really laid a glove on that dimension of it. But all the rest of it has become really challenging for them. They haven't got many friends in the parliament for it, and it's what they're spending so much time talking about rather than housing.
2: And briefly, the bill is not expected to contain details of any carve-outs.
15: No, it's not. This will just be the real basics of the capital gains and negative gearing wedged together with some of those tax cuts. The government's hoping to get it through quickly. Crucial will be the Greens.
2: Tom, thank you. Tom Crowley. It's 11 past six.
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2: A group of women with ISIS links left Syria last week and returned to Australia with no arrests made, but the federal government warns that that could still happen.
18: No one should presume that at any point in time the work of the Australian Federal Police in terms of investigating and gathering evidence is over. And I would remind those opposite, before we came to office, 45 people who had gone there to fight had self-managed their return.
2: That's Home Affairs Minister Tony Burke speaking in Parliament. Well, earlier this month, three members of a group who returned from Syria were arrested the moment they set foot on Australian soil. Two were charged with slavery offences and a third faces terror-related charges. Watching these developments closely is Professor Fionnuala Ní Éilín, who is a King's Counsel and a member of the United Nations Independent International Commission of Inquiry on the Syrian Arab Republic. I spoke with Professor earlier. Professor Fionnuala Ní Éilín, welcome back to Radio National Breakfast.
19: Good morning. Glad to be with you.
2: We last spoke in February when the Australian government ruled out providing assistance to families who were at that time trying to leave the Al-Roj camp in northeastern Syria. Since then, the majority of women and children have returned to Australia. What's your reaction to the way in which all of this has unfolded?
19: Well, look, the bottom line is that Australia, by returning these women, either by not helping them but not hindering their return, has essentially complied with its international law obligations. It's ensured the return of its women and children from a situation of extreme peril, where they were subject to what I, as UN Special Rapporteur and currently as a member of the Commission of Inquiry on Syria, have found to be conditions that constitute torture under international law.
2: We understand that one of the women who's been living in Al-Roj, Hodan Abbey, has been barred from returning and has been given a temporary exclusion order under Australian counter-terrorism laws. Her child is also staying with her. Do you think there is a justification for a country to bar its citizens from coming home?
19: Well, look, my view has always been, and I think it's the broader view of the UN special procedures system and all human rights experts, is that if a person has committed an offence, bring them back and try them and ensure that if there are offences, the victims of those offences see a day in court. So I would say, of course, there are legal challenges being mounted in Australia to this exclusion order. But exclusion orders neither serve the victims of crime well, nor, I think, do they live up to the accountability of bringing people home and ensuring, if they've committed offences, that they respond to the full rigour of the law.
2: What do you see the role of the media here once these women and children return home? We've had scenes here in Australia with some confrontations between media and supporters. They've been crowding around these women and children as they have returned home. What's your view?
19: Well, I think the the media in many countries, and I saw some of the images from this turn with media journalists, hacks perhaps I would say, shouting at these women and children, do you support ISIS? I mean, that's actually fundamentally harassment. Many of these women, but especially these children, are victims of terrorism. They were groomed and trafficked to northeast Syria. They were subject to the most brutal regime, including of the organization that did this, the IS. Many of them were forced into marriage. Many of them have endured horrors. All of these children are victims of terrorism. And frankly, for journalists to shout obscenities and treat them as objects of curiosity is not...
2: Were obscenities shouted? What do you mean by that?
19: I mean, the obscenity of holding out a person to a kind of public ridicule and the sort of prurient interest that we see in individuals who, if they've committed offences, treat them to the full extent of the law. We don't allow this in ordinary courts and legal systems in most countries. And where people are victims, what we do, and especially with children, what we do is we protect them from this kind of aggressive media action and say, actually, we need to rehabilitate you. We need to get you home and assess if you're physically and mentally well. If we apply the law to you, let's do so fairly.
2: What did you see on the ground in Syria 6 weeks ago?
19: Well, I was there as the war was breaking out and so spent far longer than I expected to in Syria. Look, Syria is a country in transition. I was able to travel. I've spent time in Damascus, but was able to travel to Aleppo through almost across the entire territory of Syria. What I saw as a member of the Commission of Inquiry was large-scale destruction of a scale you can't imagine. I mean, the use of barrel bombs, the destruction of whole cities, thousands of people still living in conditions that are just not humane. They're living in camps, in temporary housing. The scale of the rebuild is extraordinary and is absolutely necessary to secure regional security and broader security for countries who have an interest, like Australia, in preventing the resurgence of terrorism. Because these kinds of conditions, where people have no work, they have no capacity to get back their belongings or their homes, they've no capacity to build a dignified life, make for a very unstable environment. So I saw an enormous amount of that. What I also saw, and we met, of course, with hundreds of victims of the former regime, Assad's regime, and we're aware of the enormous accountability gap that exists in Syria. Individuals whose family members had disappeared, were executed, tortured, and people who've suffered multiple displacements. So the scale of human suffering in Syria to this day is profound. And, you know, we have a transitional government. It's a work in progress. The Commission of Inquiry is anxious to support the government to both do accountability and provide for its people. But to do that, it needs the help of the international community, including Australia. And what would help them a lot is when countries bring home their nationals, that's one less burden for this government to have to deal with in a very difficult post-conflict situation.
2: I'd like to ask about one particular case, Shamima Begum, who left the UK in 2015 at the age of 15 and travelled to Syria to become part of the so-called caliphate. What's happened to her now?
19: Well, I met Shamima just over 3 years ago in a tent in northeast Syria when I visited the camps for the first time. And this tousle-haired young woman, kind of grumpy early in the morning, being woken up in her tent in 50-degree heat, living in the conditions that Australians have also survived, just simply inhumane. Shamima was 15. She was a child when she was groomed online. And let none of us have any illusions about how effective ISIS was as a recruitment entity. It understood gender dynamics really well. It understood vulnerability really well. It knew how to target young women, and it did so really effectively. Shamima was one of those women. And she has been citizenship stripped by the UK, and I have been one of the people who have been engaged in legal processes to try to undo that profoundly harmful act. She is stateless. She had three children who died. All of those children were conceived before she was 18 years of age, which makes her a victim of statutory rape in any country. If she had been groomed and trafficked by any other group other than ISIL, we would call her a victim of trafficking.
2: What about other European countries? Have they also been bringing their citizens home?
19: So, I mean, the good news is I think we've seen enormous strides with several European countries. And the one I'd particularly highlight is France. So when I first started working as special rapporteur on these cases in 2017, France had a no return policy, zero return policy. And then we had a series of litigations in French courts, but also a profound and major decision at the European Court of Human Rights. And the result of that, I think, was a really mature turnaround by the French state. They were able to return over 100 of their nationals, and they've continued to return on a case-by-case basis. The really good news in Europe is we are not seeing recidivism. The rates of recidivism in this group is minuscule to zero. So that also should give succor to the Australian public, that bringing people home results in good law, good practice, and keeps these children for the long term safe.
2: Fionnuala, thank you so much for joining me this morning.
19: Thank you.
2: That's Professor Fionnuala Ni-Aline, a member of the UN Independent International Commission of Inquiry on the Syrian Arab Republic. 21 past six. Well, 45 million people are now at risk of acute hunger as the conflict in the Middle East continues. That's the grim warning from the World Food Programme that if the Strait of Hormuz remains blocked and oil prices remain above $100 a barrel, and there are fears that 2026 could set a new global record for the number of people suffering from hunger. Matthew Hollingworth is Assistant Executive Director at the World Food Programme. He joined me earlier from Rome. Matthew, the World Food Programme says that 363 million people around the world are now at risk of acute hunger, 45 million of them as a result of conflict in the Middle East. Why is this war so devastating when it comes to food security?
20: Essentially because with the price of oil at over $100 a barrel for a number of months now and continuing through this month, the cost of delivering assistance of around the world is going up. The cost of normal commercial goods is going up. And simply with less fertilizer coming out of the Gulf, the fear factor is also there. So food is just costing more. We're seeing inflation in poorer countries around the world. We're seeing delays in shipments. When we ship rice from the west of India to Sudan, it takes 3 to 4 weeks longer today. We have to deliver in much longer routes, in that case, 6,000 extra miles through the Cape of Good Hope. It is so much more complicated. And so we are seeing poorer countries get poorer, and we're seeing more vulnerable people fall into acute levels of food insecurity.
2: Which countries are really bearing the brunt of this so far, Matthew?
20: You know, I was in Somalia just 2 weeks ago. That's one of the most complex hunger crises in the world today, with conflict and now a drought over 3 years. So places like Somalia, places like Sudan, places like Gaza, places like South Sudan are all suffering immeasurably, and things are getting worse because of this crisis.
2: Matthew, about a third of the world's fertiliser usually travels through the Strait of Hormuz and is currently stuck. What's the knock-on effect for people in impoverished countries who are doing what they can to feed themselves?
20: I mean, right now, macro levels in terms of costs around the world are not increasing as yet because of the fertilizer shortage, but that's going to start happening. We are seeing it, as I say, from a micro perspective in really vulnerable countries that are already hit because of the fuel prices. Over time, that's going to get worse because poorer countries in the world tend to need a lot more fertilizer to improve their yield. And when that fertilizer is not available, you're looking at a massive crisis down the road, but when it gets to planting season and throughout growing and before harvest. So we're not seeing that crisis yet, but boy, are we going to see it if this continues and you don't start seeing fertilizer in significant amounts getting into markets, particularly in poorer countries.
2: Turning to Gaza specifically, where famine was declared last year, what's the situation now?
20: 7 months into that ceasefire, the families in Gaza are still extraordinarily vulnerable to hunger, still struggling to rebuild their lives after two horrific years of war. We are seeing some of the highest price hikes in Gaza in the entire Middle East. We have seen an improvement since the ceasefire. There's no question there isn't the famine there today, but it's still enormously precarious. One in five households across Gaza only eat once a day. And of course, you know, the vast majority of the inhabitants there are still living in tents, homes which are partially destroyed. It's hot, it's wet, it's sticky, it's nasty, it's stinky. There are massive hygiene problems, massive water problems, as well as food. So it's across all sectors, it really is a pretty terrible existence.
2: Matthew, in the midst of all this, the World Food Programme has faced severe funding shortfalls. Your funding was cut by a third last year. The United States was previously your biggest donor by a long way. It's cut its contribution by more than half. How has that affected your operations globally?
20: Look, finances are tough all around the world and countries are facing domestic challenges themselves. But, you know, our funding crisis is extremely difficult for us. We're having to take really tough decisions on who to support and who we can't support anymore at a time when, as you said, issues are getting harder because of this most recent crisis in the Gulf. But of course, you know, from our perspective, we just need to see a lot more support from other countries. And we are doing our very best to call on the US government to reinstate some of the support around the world. And I can tell you, you know, back in the 80s and 90s, when we were much younger, we'd be calling for telethons and things like that right now for some of these countries, places like Sudan, places like Somalia, places like South Sudan. But, you know, we need to see every bit of help we can because things are really getting dire. We also need to call for more peace in the world. Most of the areas where we have the biggest needs are all conflict driven. Most of the hunger in the world is caused by violence and conflict. I don't know if people are listening at home can and want to help. We have a Share the Meal app, which is available on all formats. That's one way of helping people. That's a modern day telethon. We need every dollar that we can get to help people across the world, in Lebanon, in Somalia, in Gaza, in Sudan, in South Sudan, in, you know, across the world today. The needs are so, so terribly high.
2: Matthew Hollingworth, Assistant Director at the World Food Program. Thank you so much for joining me.
20: Thank you so much, Sally.
2: It's 27 past six. Well, headline inflation has dipped in Australia to 4.2% in the year to April. Business and economics correspondent Evan Lucas is here. The headline figures dropped, but was it all good news, Evan?
0: Yeah, that's an interesting question, Sally, in terms of where you look at. As you said, that headline figure down to 4.2% over the 12 months to April. Now, that on a seasonally adjusted number is actually a first monthly decline since September in 2024. But less encouraging is the RBA's preferred measure, which is the underlying inflation. We refer to it as true mean, which excludes the top and bottom 15%. That rose by 0.3% in April, which means after an increase of 0.2 in both February and March, it's now up at 3.4%. That's the figure the RBA needs to be between 2 and 3%. It is now moving to the highest level it's been since September 2024 on that measure. And that is the one that will have the RBA up at night, having a little bit of a nightmare about what exactly it can do with that figure going forward.
2: And what are the biggest contributors to the overall inflation problem right now?
0: Housing. It's just that simple, Sally, in terms of where it is. 6.4% increase in housing, and it has been averaging that level now for 3 months. It's just such a headache, and most of that comes down to rent. It is now also coming through in new builds. That's the two parts of the housing inflation index we see. Both of those have shown no signs of cracking up and slowing down anytime soon.
2: At what point does the RBA accept that rates alone can't fix it?
0: It's already suggested that, but as they said, they have to keep trying. That's their word. We have to try. The RBA will have that problem going forward, that they are actually hitting essentials, and essentials are things that we just can't do without, so we have to keep buying them.
2: Evan, thank you. Coming up on Breakfast, I'll be speaking with Independent MP for Indi, Helen Haynes, on calls for a reset of the National Anti-Corruption Commission, which she helped draft legislation to establish. And in the next half hour, Warwick Hadfield will be here with the latest in sport. Quite a bit has occurred overnight. It's Newstime 6:30.
3: Good morning, Darlene Jean Wang with ABC News. Northern Territory Police say a 34-year-old woman was taken to hospital with cuts and grazes after she was indecently assaulted in Alice Springs last night. Police allege a 24-year-old male who was known to the woman assaulted her near the Todd River before 10 p.m. Senior Sergeant Mark Watson says the woman was being assisted by a member of the public and was distraught. He says police made efforts to find the 24-year-old last night, but he remains outstanding. A University of New South Wales researcher is urging the Northern Territory government to plan ahead for proposed data centres to run artificial intelligence. The NT's Asian Relations Minister last week travelled to Taiwan to spruik the territory as a destination for business, including a possible home for new data centres to run AI. UNSW Global Water Institute Director Greg Leslie says the government needs to ensure water and power systems are ready for the centres.
4: You can use less water by using more electricity. But the other thing is land. Like, where do you put them? And because they need electricity, they've got to be near the grid. Now, they have some benefits for the grid because they can help what we call stabilise the grid.
3: A national survey shows Australian teenagers are experiencing high rates of intimate partner violence despite major investment in consent education. National education and parenting reporter Connor Duffy has the story.
21: More than 4,000 young people aged 14 to 18 took part in the La Trobe University study. Nearly 40% of teens in relationships said they'd felt scared of their partner, and almost 20% experienced physical violence. Lead researcher Professor Jennifer Power says young people are calling for better sex education.
22: The consent education that they're receiving isn't really giving them good, detailed, nuanced, practical information about what it means to be in a relationship.
21: The report calls for government to support more meaningful and consistent relationships and sexuality education nationwide.
3: The Royal Commission on Anti-Semitism and Social Cohesion will continue hearings today with witnesses to provide evidence behind closed doors. Gavin Coote reports.
23: The inquiry's been holding open hearings, but they'll now be held in closed sessions to prevent prejudice to national security and criminal proceedings relating to the Bondi terror attack. ASIO Director General Mike Burgess will return to give evidence in closed hearings, along with Assistant New South Wales Police Commissioner Kirsty Hayward. It will also call four officers from the Police Firearms Registry and WA Police Commissioner Cole Blanch as witnesses. The closed hearings are slated to run until June 12.
3: Overseas, Uganda has shut its border with the Democratic Republic of Congo as the Central African country struggles to contain a rapidly growing outbreak. Europe correspondent Catherine Diss has more.
24: Health authorities are racing to contain a fast-spreading outbreak of a rare Ebola strain in the DRC, and the World Health Organization has declared it a public health emergency of international concern. WHO boss Tedros Adhanom Ghebreyesus, who's landed in the DRC, says its work to contain the disease is being hampered by the country's ongoing conflict. Ituri, where most cases have been reported, has been under military rule since 2021, when civilian authorities were replaced with a military general. The clashes are driving mass displacement and pushing people exposed to the virus into overcrowded camps.
3: Back home, artists taking part in this year's Darwin Street Art Festival are claiming a new title, saying Darwin is now the country's most mural-dense city. The festival is celebrating its 10th year and has seen 149 large-scale murals painted on walls across Darwin, increasing to 167 by the end of the festival next week. Organisers say it will mean Darwin has one mural for every 950 residents, which they say is a higher concentration than Melbourne, internationally renowned for its street art. Director David Collins says the festival has been a big contributor to the fabric of Darwin over its 10-year history.
25: The Street Art Festival is responsible for a bulk of the murals in Darwin.
5: And if it wasn't Street Art Festival, it was probably some of the artists we've trained and the other companies we run. When we started 10 years ago, I knew it would be a hit, but I didn't realise how much the public would embrace it and how it would become part of the fabric of Darwin.
3: In the weather today, mostly sunny, the chance of morning frost in the northeastern Lassiter and Western Simpson districts. You're up to latest with the ABC Newsroom.
2: Hello and welcome to Radio National Breakfast. I'm Sally Sara, coming to you from Ngunnawal Country in Canberra and acknowledging other custodians. Coming up.
11: There are legitimate issues when it comes to startups. There's a legitimate conversation going on with the small business sector, for example. But it's important that we apply this change broadly so that we don't introduce another layer of distortions.
2: The federal government pushes ahead with its capital gains tax changes, but will there be carve-outs? Political correspondent Tom Crowley will keep you up to date with the latest. Also ahead.
6: How will government incentivise the current providers who have shown no interest in putting in the hard yards to help those who are difficult to get back to work?
2: You'll hear more about the federal government's major shake-up to employment services. The Federal Minister for Employment and Workplace Relations, Amanda Rishworth, will be my guest. Shortly, you'll also be hearing from the Anti-Poverty Centre. The text line is open for you. Any of your feedback this morning at 0418 226 576, or you can send a message on ABC Listen. Now, the weather for the capital cities today, if you're in Perth, you can expect showers and a top of 21 degrees. Darwin will be sunny, 31. Brisbane today, showers and 24. Sydney, showers and 22. Canberra will be partly cloudy and 20. Melbourne, partly cloudy, 16. Hobart, showers and 18. And in Adelaide today, cloudy conditions and 18 degrees. Well, the Albanese government has announced what it's dubbed the biggest overhaul of Australia's job seeker system in 30 years. People who are unemployed seeking welfare payments will be placed into three categories based on their needs. Under sweeping changes, the employment minister promises will offer a more tailored approach.
7: Successive governments have introduced a range of complementary programs to plug some of these gaps and provide support to specific groups of job seekers. However, most of these programs are operating in silos.
2: That's the Employment Minister Amanda Rishworth speaking at the National Press Club yesterday, promising that her office will seek feedback on the new design from people with lived experience. Jay Coonan is the coordinator of the co-coordinator of the Anti-Poverty Centre and joins me this morning in our Parliament House studio. Jay, welcome to you.
8: Thanks for having me.
2: More than a million Australians access this system each year. It's very big. For those who have experienced it, can you explain just what it's like to live on JobSeeker and deal with that system?
8: Yeah, incredibly frustrating. People are pretty much at their wits' end, living on poverty payments, unable to afford rent, unable to afford bills, as everything continuously goes up. And at the same time that you're struggling to make ends meet financially because of the incredibly low poverty payments, you're also being forced into ridiculous courses. So that might be telling you to wear deodorant or brush your hair. And if you don't attend these courses, then you run the risk of having your payment put on hold and potentially suspended or cancelled. So, you know, the whole run of the mill of this system is just incredibly frustrating. It's outdated, and it only serves the private providers who the government contracts every 5 years. So I think to say that this is the biggest shakeup in 30 years is some great spin from the government, because this happened in 2022. The reform started under, you know, the coalition government, and 2016 prior to that. So this is something that is continuously ongoing from government to government, and they just never get it right because they refuse to listen.
2: What do you think about the principle of mutual obligation?
8: I think it has shown to be a complete and absolute failure. People don't need to be coerced, bullied, abused into work. People want to work. The biggest barrier to work is the low unemployment payments, the poverty payments. I mean, just an example yesterday, your colleague on ABC Melbourne, Raf Epstein, spoke to somebody whose last meal was oats and water on Sunday. And speaking to their job provider, they said that they would pray for them. So, you know, the biggest barrier to work for people is the poverty payments. So if you're able, like what we need to do is give people space to thrive. That's a, you know, a payment that is above the poverty line, and to begin to work to, you know, improve your situation. Like during COVID is a great example of that. When the payments were lifted to the Henderson poverty line, people were able to eat, they were buying medication, rent was covered, it was all sorted. And people were then moving on and finding work when the COVID restrictions were let down. So yeah, voluntary service and payments above the poverty line.
2: Was there anything in the announcements yesterday that you see as positive?
8: No, I quite frankly, there was nothing. What I saw was a return to the previous JobActive program, which had three streams. They called them streams A, B, and C.

0: And yesterday, the minister announced streams 1, 2, and 3. The principle of what was proposed yesterday is a return to the JobActive program under the coalition. There were a lot of fancy buzzwords and talks about consultation, but quite frankly, this is something that we heard again in 2021. I was also part of some of those consultations in 2020 as well. It was the same thing. It's the same thing happening again.
1: The minister announced that her office would open consultations to people with lived experience of the scheme. What kind of contact have you had with her office previously?
0: No real contact. We have not met with the minister. Met previously with Ministers Burke and Watt when they were employment minister, but we have not met with Amanda Rishworth, unfortunately, not through lack of trying. And the second thing that I'll add about the consultation for lived experience, they're only holding 3 meetings over 12 months, 1 focus group, and potentially a one-on-one interview. So in terms of actually consulting people who have a direct experience of poverty and these systems, I don't think it's a very consultative or, you know, in-depth one. And also the one thing that people on, you know, Centrelink payments have been saying for a very long time is to raise the rate of payments and to make mutual obligations voluntary. And quite frankly, they haven't listened to that for the many, many years that I've been around, and others have as well. So I just can't see those, you know, meaningful steps being listened to or addressed through these forums.
1: Jay, I really appreciate you coming in this morning. Thank you very much.
0: Great. Thank you for your time.
1: Jay Coonan is the coordinator of the Anti-Poverty Centre. It's 18 minutes to 7 on Breakfast.
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1: It's time for some more news now with Ollie Gordon. And Ollie, 5 of 7 people trapped in a flooded cave for a week in Laos have been found alive.
3: That's right, Sally. And if you're claustrophobic, maybe turn the volume down for a moment because we're about to go deep under the ground into a flooded cave. You can hear the sounds now of rescuers moving slowly and gently through these flooded caves in Laos. They're wearing helmets. They're going underwater in pitch black, squeezing through tiny holes and passing pieces of rope to each other. They've been working to find 7 people trapped in these caves in a central province of Laos since Sunday, and they're filming their efforts on GoPros. And just hours ago, Sally, we saw this quite amazing footage emerge. It's the moment the rescuers find 5 of the 7 missing people. This is some footage that was shot from one of the rescuers on their GoPros.
4: I'm Benz. This is Miko. We have found the Laotian nationals. They are all safe.
3: The camera then pans around to see 5 very scared, mud-soaked people who told the rescuers they were hungry but unharmed. Divers have managed to get them food and water while also trying to locate 2 more people missing inside the cave. Sally.
1: Ollie, how did these people end up stuck inside this cave in the first place?
3: So they entered this cave about 8 days ago but got trapped by a landslide triggered by heavy rain. The Thai rescue team that has located them includes divers who helped free the young Thai soccer team, if you remember that story, that was stuck in a cave back in 2018. That group were trapped for 2 weeks inside a flooded cave underneath a mountain in Thailand. That rescue involved more than 10,000 experts from around the world and drew intense global attention. We've since seen several films and documentaries made about it, including the feature film 13 Lives and the documentary The Rescue. As for what's next for the stuck group in Laos, thoughts of movies are, I'm sure, far from their mind. They're just working out how to get out of the situation they're in. They've been found. Now they need to get them out. Sally.
1: Ollie, thank you very much. Oliver Gordon there, 16 to 7. Now, there's plenty to talk about in sport this morning. Warwick Hadfield is here. G'day, Warwick. Good morning.
5: Good morning to you, Sally.
1: In rugby league, New South Wales pulled off the biggest comeback in the history of State of Origin to beat Queensland in Game 1 last night.
5: Sally, this match proved yet again why State of Origin, mate against mate, cane toads v cockroaches, all the cliches you can muster, and bellowed at 1,000 decibels, why this is the greatest regional rivalry in sport, decided this time with just a handful of seconds to go when Nathan Cleary, who else, banged over a conversion 22-20. Queensland, its young halfback Sam Walker, outstanding in his first game, led and at times in net New South Wales 20-6 at half

0: time and was maintaining that well into the second half before the Maroons fullback Kalyn Ponga was sent off for a shoulder charge that really was a noggin charge on Tulu Kola. In a different time, the heads of two players colliding would have just been part of rugby league, get up and get on with the game, but not in the era of generally concerned medical folk and not so generally concerned ambulance chasing lawyers. In club games, you might get away with 23 minutes or so with 12 players, but not against Cleary, the greatest of his era, not against James Tedesco with everything to prove at 30-odd, and not against Ethan Strange, completely underawed by his late inclusion in a team of his schoolboy heroes. Nathan Cleary reprised his performance in the 2023 Grand Final, a 40-20 a try. And then, of course, the up and under, right on full-time, snatched out of the Maroon hands by James Tedesco. Now, he thought full-time had already been called on his rep career a couple of years ago, but he was given one more chance, the oldest player on the field, and produced a reprisal of his last-minute try 6 years ago to win a game. Cleary converted the try, and the remaining doubt is about his status as the greatest player of the modern era, and was named player of the match. Just shading, it had to be said, his young halfback partner, Ethan Strange, who had scored his own try. Now, from Coolangatta to Cape York, there'll be those mounting a case this morning. Ponga should not have been sent off, but folks south of the Tweed River would immediately point to the moment when Joseph Sualalee was sent off in 2024, so sympathy level zero. And the Queensland coach, Billy Slater, he was taking, well, it's an is-what-it-is approach, concentrating on instead on the efforts of his players who did so much in those last minutes to try to stave off New South Wales. And the Blues coach, Laurie Daly, well, he knew if he went on social media in the first half, he would be reading his own obituary. So he suppressed his triumphalism over picking Tedesco ahead of Dylan Edwards. Additionally, in the first half, New South Wales made horrible basic mistakes, inexplicable at this level. The play the ball was introduced in 1906, so Daly and his players had plenty of time to get it right. And even in the final minutes of the game, the Blues were still fumbling, Tedesco throwing a horrible pass when the try line was, as they say in rugby league, wide open. In the end, the Blues won a match they probably shouldn't, but they will go to Melbourne in a fortnight, a game up. As we said, young Ethan Strange, well, he played with maturity beyond his years, and then he showed a wisdom beyond his years in the change room. That's rugby league, and it was, Sally.
1: A lot happens when I go to bed at 7:30. All that I missed. Now, in tennis, Kim Birrell and Adam Walton have the chance to go deeper than they have before in the French Open. What's happening?
0: Well, Walton has been to the second round before last year, but not Birrell's. But they've both knocked over seeded players to get this far. In Birrell's case, it was the number 5 seed, the American Jessica Pegula. And look, you know, it's a great moment for these players who, you know, they battle around the fringes, and they get a paycheck out of this that keeps them going for a while. And tonight, Birrell plays Alexandra Olenkova, the Ukrainian. Now, she's achieved the highest moment of her career, so it's not going to be quite like it was up against the number 5 seed, so you have to think that Kim Birrell might be a chance to go even further. Walton's opponent is the American Zachary Zvider. Now, he's never gone much further than the second round at a Grand Slam either, so a chance there for Walton to get to the third. Daria Kazatkina also plays tonight, but there were some Australians bowing out, as they say in tennis lad, or bundled out. That's another lovely tennis term,
1: I love
0: term,
1: bundled
0: isn't it?
1: Out.
0: Yes, James Duckworth was beaten, and this is sad to relate, Tanasi Kokkinakis didn't last. Ah. He got to the third set, that shoulder of his twanged again, because we'd only talked about the day before how a remarkable bit of surgery with attaching an Achilles tendon to his shoulder had helped him win a 5-setter, but unfortunately it's failed him again, so doubts now about the future of Tanasi Kokkinakis, Sally.
1: Warwick, we'll talk to you again after 8. Thank you.
0: Yeah, we'll have some more State of Origin because the women play tonight.
1: Ah, there you go. Full credit to the girls, as they say. Yeah. Warwick, thanks so much for that. Thank you.
0: Good on you.
1: That's Warwick Hadfield there. You're listening to Radio National Breakfast. It is 11 minutes to 7.
2: Hi, I'm Melissa Clark. On AM after 7, headline inflation is easing thanks to a cut to fuel excise. But does the Reserve Bank still have its finger on the rate hike trigger?
1: Well, there are calls now for a reset of the National Anti-Corruption Commission following the resignation of Commissioner Paul Brereton. Mr. Brereton quit his post on Monday, dogged by questions over his links to defence that culminated in a fiery Senate estimates grilling on Tuesday night. Helen Haynes is the independent MP for the seat of Indi. She helped to draft the legislation to set up the NAC and also sits on the Parliamentary Oversight Committee and joins me this morning in our Parliament House studio. Helen Haynes, welcome back to Breakfast.
3: Thanks very much, Sally, and good morning to your listeners.
1: So when the NAC started,

0: Unfortunately for Mr. Brereton, the issues regarding his perceived conflicts of interest with defence overshadowed all those other principles. There's no question that when Mr. Brereton was appointed to the NAC, he was a person of great reputation and merit. And I think it is really unfortunate that what followed did follow, and the NAC has, of course, been completely overshadowed by those events. And the inspector's findings from her first investigation showed that there was indeed officer misconduct in relation to those conflicts of interest or perceived conflicts of interest. So we need to have a significant reset now.
1: So the concerns that you have over the NAC currently, are they entirely around the appointment of Paul Brereton, or are there wider systemic issues? Has this whole situation highlighted some of the vulnerabilities in the structure of the NAC?
0: I think there are problems more broadly, and they relate to the public's capacity to see what's going on. We need to make sure that the Australian public have confidence in the National Anti-Corruption Commission, and the only way they can truly have confidence is to see outcomes from investigations, timely outcomes, to understand how the process works. And I think that it has been a little secretive, and I think we need to improve on that. And part of that's around the culture of the NAC, the communication back out to the public, the way media statements are drafted and circulated, and of course in the appointment of the commissioner, her or himself. And it's on that point that I want to see greater transparency, so the public understands what is a merit-based appointment, what are the selection criteria, what are we looking for in someone who will lead this agency. And I think there's a real opportunity now for the Attorney-General, and I'm really looking forward to meeting with her, and I will be meeting with her later today, to talk through what that looks like and how we can make sure that the public feels confident that the person who's appointed to the National Anti-Corruption Commission as Commissioner has more than the fundamental qualifications, that they have the attributes that we need to lead this agency.
1: Is there a concern that with this next appointment we could end up in the same situation again? There's a relatively small pool of people who are qualified to lead this organisation. They have many connections and experiences. What prevents this from happening again?
0: Look, any position such as this will have overlap with significant people and issues across the community, Sally, and any senior person in roles such as this must understand how to manage a conflict of interest. There will be conflicts of interest. Of course they are. There will be. It is about how that is declared and then how that's managed. And there have been changes within the procedures of the National Anti-Corruption Commission about laying that out more carefully. But I think the next person appointed to this role will absolutely be alive to this based on the experience we've just had with Justice Brereton.
1: From a public perspective, what has the NAC achieved so far?
0: Well, the fact that we've got a NAC is a significant reform in Australia, but it's 3 years old now. We have seen several inquiries take place. We've seen findings, but I think in the hearts of the public, the biggest one for the public was the robo-debt inquiry, and unfortunately that's where this problem with Mr. Brereton began. So we do need to see public hearings when in the public interest to do so. This is something I've been very strong on since the day the NAC was stood up. I think there is a problem in the legislation on that, in that there are two hurdles to jump before we can see the light shone on an inquiry. Not only must it be in the public interest, but the Commissioner must determine that is an exceptional circumstance. And Sally, we don't know what an exceptional circumstance is because it's not defined in the Act. And indeed, when I've asked Justice Brereton this publicly, he said, we'll know it when we see it. Certain if we would ever see a public hearing under the current legislation.
1: When it comes to public perception, because of the mission and structure of state-based anti-corruption organisations, is there an expectation from the public of scalps? That's the number one word that's used with these kind of bodies at the state level.
0: Yeah, and I always push against that. An anti-corruption commission is not about a popcorn moment for the public, and we all understand as everyday citizens that we want to see justice done when there has been corruption. And I think the public hearing is part of that, that people can see the process taking place. And again, I've never called for routine public hearings, but I do think we need to see some public hearings at

0: right time. And again, the over 1,000 complaints that went to the inspector on the robo-debt decision indicates that the public saw that as something of such national importance and public interest that they were shocked that there was not an investigation, let alone an investigation that came with a public hearing.
1: What will you be seeking from the AG when you meet later today?
0: I'll be seeking assurances in a really cooperative way, and I've got a good relationship with the AG. I want to see the National Anti-Corruption Commission succeed, but I want to see stepped out an independent selection panel where we know who's on that panel, what the selection criteria, in addition to what, I mean, the Act is silent on selection criteria. The only thing the Act says is that it must be a former judge. So we need to know the attributes that we're looking for. And then, of course, the shortlist goes to the AG and then ultimately to the committee that I sit on.
1: You're listening to Radio National Breakfast. I'm speaking with Helen Haynes, the independent MP for Indi. Let's talk more broadly about politics. Your seat borders the federal seat of Farah, which has gone to One Nation in the by-election. Are you worried about your seat for the next election?
0: Sally, every day that I'm an MP, I'm thinking about how do I make sure that I represent the people of Indi in the most honest and hardworking way. So whether it's One Nation, whether it's candidates from other parties, I've always got an eye on making sure that I do the best job I can and that come another election, that the people would feel confident in re-electing me. But of course, what we've seen in Farah has indicated that when it comes to a field of candidates, it's no longer the major parties. It's no longer business as usual. And the people of Farah spoke very emphatically that they wanted different representation and they wanted that in the form of One Nation.
1: What's your thinking? What's guiding you behind not wanting to be part of some kind of teal party?
0: Well, Sally, I come from Indi, where the community independent movement was effectively born when Cathy McGowan was elected in 2013, and my community were really clear then that they wanted a different kind of representation that did not look like the party structure. They haven't told me anything different, and I'm confident that as long as I'm the member for Indi, that I would be an independent and not part of a party, whether it be a new party or an old party. But I'm not surprised that there's conversations and calls amongst the community to do something different amongst the independents.
1: And electoral funding?
0: Electoral funding is a key part of this. And, you know, the two major parties set themselves up on a nice little cartel on this, which will make it more and more difficult for independents to be elected. On top of the issues that they face with incumbency, the new electoral laws really do prejudice in favour of major parties.
1: Helen Haynes, thank you for coming in this morning.
0: Thanks very much, Sally.
1: That's Helen Haynes, independent MP for Indi. And Radio National Breakfast approached both the National Anti-Corruption Commissioner outgoing Paul Brereton and the independent NAC Inspector Gail Furness for an interview. Both were not available. Coming up this morning on AM with Melissa Clark, as we transition to renewables, you'll find out how Western Australia is becoming a world leader in battery storage capacity. And then after 7:30 here on Breakfast, I'll be joined by the Minister for Employment and Workplace Relations, Amanda Rishworth, and the Shadow Minister for Environment, Housing and Homelessness, Andrew Bragg. Coming up later in the program on Changing Australia, you'll be meeting Jo Nichols. Jo was leading a pretty normal life until one of her sons was diagnosed with a brain tumour. She's now been making extraordinary efforts to help other families in a similar situation. It's news time now. It is 7 o'clock.

0: flat pack homes to fix the nation's housing crisis. Five of the seven men stuck in a cave in central Laos have been found alive, and more murals than Melbourne. Darwin Street Art Festival turns 10. This is ABC News. Good morning, I'm Darlene Jean Wong. Australia's housing minister says building more so-called flat-pack homes could help fix the nation's housing crisis. The federal government is behind on its target to build 1.2 million new homes by mid-2029. Claire O'Neill says the government is committing $39 million to help boost the building of prefabricated homes where the parts are pre-built and assembled on site, which she says could lead to more homes being built quicker and cheaper.
1: We do see some of our apartment builders who will build, for example, the bathroom off-site and then bring it on-site. We see in remote areas some attempts to use modern methods of construction. What we're trying to do is push and make this more mainstream.
0: Meanwhile, the federal government will introduce legislation into Parliament today for major tax reforms, including changes to the capital gains tax and negative gearing. Political reporter Lexi Junowick has the details.
2: Labor is aiming to pass its first tranche of tax reforms as quickly as possible, packaging changes to the CGT and negative gearing, along with a $250 tax offset for workers and a $1,000 standard tax deduction for work-related expenses in a single bill. Tying the tax offset with changes to CGT and negative gearing wedges the coalition, which is staunchly opposed to the tax increases but supports the $250 offset. Crucial support from the Greens to pass the laws in the Senate is yet to be secured, with the party saying it's waiting to see the details of the legislation.
0: The Top End's annual Barunga Festival will go ahead as the Northern Territory grapples with its largest diphtheria outbreak on record. Courtney Barrett-Peters reports.
3: For more than 40 years, the Barunga Festival has been a prominent feature on many Australian social calendars, with thousands flocking to the town near Katherine for one of the biggest celebrations of Indigenous culture in the country. This year will be no different, despite the Northern Territory battling its largest diphtheria outbreak in recent history. Organisers have told the ABC they've offered to provide a stall to NT Health, which could be used to vaccinate patrons, but authorities are yet to take up the offer.
0: A University of New South Wales researcher is concerned proposed Northern Territory data centres would use large amounts of water. The NT's Asian Relations Minister last week travelled to Taiwan to spruik the territory as a destination for business, including a possible home for new data centres to run AI. UNSW Global Water Institute Director Greg Leslie says data centres currently make up about 2% of annual water use in other states and may not be suited for Darwin's tropical climate.
4: If you use an evaporative cooler, like the old swamp coolers, where you would run that hot air up into a system and you'd have some water up there that would dump the heat by allowing the water to evaporate into the atmosphere. Now, for Darwin, they're not the best way to cool data centres because you have a very humid environment.
0: Heading overseas, US President Donald Trump has dismissed suggestions that the economic impact of the war will hurt Republicans in the midterm elections and that that is playing any role in negotiations. North America correspondent Lauren Day reports.
5: Just 5 months out from the midterm elections, the president claims he doesn't care about them. Opinion polls show the economic costs of the war are hurting voters, and the president's approval rating is at a second-term low. But Donald Trump says that's not weighing on his mind, and he won't be rushed into making a deal with Iran. Meanwhile, the White House has dismissed reports on Iranian state media about a draft memorandum of understanding that would include US military forces withdrawing from areas surrounding Iran and lifting a blockade on Iranian ports. Lauren Day, ABC News, Washington.
0: Five of seven men who have been stuck in a cave in central Laos have been found alive a week after they went missing. Tim Swanston reports.
6: Seven men entered the cave in central Laos last week, but heavy rain caused landslides and flash flooding that blocked their exit. A major rescue has been unfolding, made difficult because of mountainous terrain and the narrow, challenging nature of the cave. On Wednesday evening, five of the seven men were found, with vision of their discovery prompting an outpouring of joy from rescuers. The rescue effort involves volunteers from Thailand, including a Finnish diver who worked on the 2018 Thai Cave Rescue. That diver says the discovery of the men was a brief relief, but the extraction is still ahead and won't be easy.
0: The World Health Organization says ongoing civil conflict in the Democratic Republic of Congo is hampering its efforts to respond to an Ebola outbreak as Uganda shuts its border with the country. Here's Catherine Diss with more.
7: A rare Ebola strain is spreading fast in the DRC as health authorities race to contain the deadly outbreak. Uganda, which has recorded some cases, has now shut its border with the country. The World Health Organization has declared it a public health emergency of international concern. But WHO boss Tedros Adhanom Ghebreyesus, who's landed in the DRC, says its efforts are being hampered by ongoing conflict in the country. Ituri, where most cases have been reported, has been under military rule since 2021, when civilian authorities were replaced with a military general.
0: Back home, a major survey shows Australian teenagers are taking risks with their sexual health, with one in 10 relying on the withdrawal method. Here's National Education and Parenting reporter Connor Duffy.
8: The La Trobe University study surveyed more than 4,000 young people aged 14 to 18. It found while 80% of teens had a condom available the last time they had sex, a little more than half used it, and one in 10 relied on the withdrawal method. Lead researcher Professor Jennifer Power says the findings are concerning.
9: We have increasing rates of common sexually transmissible infections in Australia and an increasing rate of syphilis, which is a really complicated and wicked problem.
8: The report calls for better sex education and more accessible, affordable and youth-friendly sexual health services.
0: A Queensland-based artist taking part in this year's Darwin Street Art Festival says the event is changing more than just the look of the city. The festival is celebrating its 10th year and has seen 149 large-scale murals painted on walls across Darwin, increasing to 167 by the end of the festival next week. Organisers say it will mean Darwin has one mural for every 950 residents, which makes Darwin the most mural-dense city in the country. Caffeine says the street art has also helped challenge perceptions of Darwin.
10: This place is seen by a lot of folks who haven't been here as this like frontier, like tough men chasing buffaloes, chasing crocodiles, wild, lots of sport, lots of nature. It's like, well, it's also got arts.
0: With sport, here's Jared Coote.
11: The AFL has confirmed all seven matches of round 12 this weekend will honour the late, great Neil Danaher. Danaher died on Monday after a well-documented battle with motor neuron disease and a contribution to the VFL and AFL spanning decades. All 14 clubs will wear black armbands and a minute's silence will be held prior to each game. New South Wales has produced a stunning turnaround in Rugby League State of Origin, scoring three unanswered second-half tries to beat Queensland 22-20 in Game 1 at Sydney Stadium, Australia. Trailing 20-0 after a fast Maroon start, the Blues made the most of the second half, sending off of Queensland fullback Kalen Ponga to complete an unlikely revival, with James Tedesco scoring the winning try in the dying minutes. Australian tennis players Tanasi Kokkinakis and James Duckworth have been eliminated from the French Open in the second round. Kokkinakis was level at one set apiece with Pablo Carreño Busta when he retired just minutes after receiving treatment on his surgically repaired pectoral muscle. Duckworth went down in four sets to 27-seed Rafael Hoda.
0: And Alice Springs Arts Centre is finding a new purpose for a widespread weed in Central Australia by turning it into paper. Ilchara Injara Many Hands Art Centre has been collecting, dyeing and transforming buffel grass into paper to paint watercolour landscapes. Artist Karita Coulthard says the grass takes over native vegetation food sources.
12: It's just the buffel grass all over.

0: morning frost in the northeastern Lassiter and western Simpson districts. Darwin, a top of 31 degrees today. Katherine, top of 29 degrees. Tennant Creek, top of 22. And Alice Springs, top of 19. And you're up to date with the latest from the Northern Territory newsroom. To get the latest at any time, you can download the ABC Listen app or ask on your smart device to play ABC News.
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2: Good morning, welcome to AM. I'm Melissa Clark in Canberra, coming to you from Ngunnawal country and acknowledging other custodians. The federal government's fuel excise cut in April has been widely recognised as the key trigger for the decreasing headline inflation rate of by 0.4% last month. However, Treasurer Jim Chalmers is dampening suggestions the tax cut at the Bowser could be extended past its June 30th end date. After three interest rate hikes in a row, borrowers are hoping the recent data will be enough for the Reserve Bank to keep rates on hold. But some experts remain cautious. Kimberly Price reports.
3: Households breathed a sigh of relief as inflation dropped to 4.2% for April. And a key reason for that is a lowering of fuel prices due to the government's fuel excise cut. Jim Chalmers is the Treasurer.
4: Treasury analysis shows that our cut to the fuel excise reduced headline inflation by around half of a percentage point.
3: The fuel excise is a temporary cost of living relief lever the government can pull. In April, the government's tax at the Bowser was cut in half. But that relief is scheduled to end on the 30th of June.
4: We're not anticipating extending that or expecting to extend it, but we keep it under review, really from week to week.
3: When the war in the Middle East erupted in February, the price of oil soared, with immediate effects felt at the pump. Petrol increased by nearly 33% in March, and now it's fallen by 7% in April, thanks to the fuel excise.
5: For many people, as a significant expenditure, it also meant that the cost of inflation, effectively inflation, went down as well.
3: Tony Wood is a senior fellow for energy and climate change at the Grattan Institute. He believes as more people turn to electric vehicles, the fuel excise may not help everyone. Months into the ongoing war in Iran, Australian car sales data showed the share of EVs doubled compared to March 2025.
5: The thing about the fuel excise, reduction in the fuel excise, it seemed to me, was that there was a very blunt instrument, because it was basically meant that everybody got a reduction in the excise of the fuel. Whereas, you know, if you're going to really target these sorts of financial measures to Australians, then I think you should be doing it for people whose needs are greatest.
3: While the inflation dip will have mortgage holders hoping a rate cut is off the table at next month's Reserve Bank of Australia meeting, some experts are cautious. Bess Adida is a chief economist at accounting firm William Buck.
6: They will focus more heavily on the underlying inflation rate. It moved from an annual rate of 3.3% in March to an annual rate of 3.4% in April, which is still above the Reserve Bank's target band of 2-3%.
3: Bess Adida believes the RBA will hold interest rates in June, but warns if the Iran war doesn't reopen the global shipping route, the Strait of Hormuz, Australian purses could hurt more once the fuel excise lifts. Though extending the fuel excise, she argues, could also hurt the economy.
6: It does represent spending by the government at a time when inflationary pressures are elevated and the Reserve Bank is trying to bring down inflation over time into their target band.
3: The RBA will meet again on the 15th and 16th of June.
2: Kimberly Price. When it comes to global efforts to reduce greenhouse gas emissions, shifting to electricity generation from renewable sources is key. And in Australia, where wind and solar power are the main renewables, batteries are essential. And perhaps nowhere in the world has more battery capacity been added relative to the size of the grid than in Western Australia, where soon they'll be able to provide for one-third of demand, as energy reporter Daniel Mercer found out.
7: At an industrial lot in Kwinana, south of Perth, the white noise of air conditioners rises above the growing daytime heat. They're fixed to the sides of what appear to be dozens of shipping containers, inside of which are thousands and thousands of battery cells.
8: So it's 225 megawatts and 900 megawatt hours of storage. To put that into perspective, that's enough power to power 350

0: 4,000 homes for 4 hours.
1: Kurt Baker is the chief executive of Synergy, Western Australia's state-owned power provider. He says Kwinana is a microcosm of the energy transition. The batteries sit on the site of a former coal stockpile that was used to feed a neighbouring coal-fired power station. A power station that is now being demolished. Next door are several gas-fired generators that, together with the batteries and ever-growing amounts of renewable energy, increasingly make up WA's evolving power system.
0: The lowest cost energy in the system in WA moving forward is renewables firmed up by batteries and flexible gas. So those batteries are critical to that picture.
1: Across WA's main electricity grid, battery capacity has been added at a breathtaking speed and scale. Altogether, there'll soon be about 1,400 megawatts of batteries online, capable of meeting more than a third of demand on the grid. Amber Jade Sanderson is the state's energy minister, and she says this take-up is because WA can't rely on anyone else to bail it out in periods of difficulty. That isolation also means the state needs to manage its abundance of rooftop solar, which might otherwise go to waste.
2: We saw the impact of household solar, not only on reducing people's energy bills, but in exporting that solar into the grid. It was challenging for the grid, but also a great opportunity for us to be able to harness that capacity and then discharge it back out into households during peak times.
1: Analysts say WA is about 18 months to 2 years ahead of the eastern states, and the lessons learned in the West are being watched closely. Roman Lucen is the Chief Operating Officer at global battery company Fluence.
3: Australia is clearly also leading the worldwide agenda and being a lighthouse, basically, regarding a renewables transition.
1: For all the investment in batteries, Roman Lucen says the technology is no panacea and needs to be complemented by a range of generation sources from wind and solar to gas.
3: For sure, batteries is something you cannot run a grid only based on batteries, but it needs to be something that needs to be seen in the overall profile of the grid.
1: Still, Synergy boss Kurt Baker says batteries have changed the game.
0: We're standing here on the ground of where the coal stockpile used to be for the old Kwinana power station. We've got batteries. So there's a need for a mix of generation and storage, and it will continue to evolve, and it's evolving rapidly now.
4: Synergy boss Kurt Baker ending that report by Daniel Mercer. You're listening to AM, where it's 17 minutes past seven. Victims of scams could be automatically reimbursed up to $3,000 by their bank under a plan being considered by the federal government. It's seeking feedback on its scam protection framework, which will cover how banks, telcos and digital platforms deal with scammers. They'll need to have stronger systems in place to prevent scams by March next year and be prepared to cover the costs of most scam victims. I spoke to the Assistant Treasurer a short time ago. Daniel Molino, thank you very much for speaking to AM this morning.
5: Oh, thanks very much for having me on.
4: Now, the government's released this position paper on how the scam protection framework will operate. It proposes reimbursing people who've been scammed. How would that work?
5: Yeah, so look, scams are a very insidious form of crime that affect people in everyday transactions where they should be able to feel safe. So last term, we passed the Scams Prevention Framework legislation, which adopts a world-leading ecosystem approach, drawing in three sectors: banking, telecommunications and digital platforms. What we're doing today is putting a lot of meat on the bones of that legislative framework. We're now putting into the public realm designation instruments, which I've signed off, which indicate exactly who's in and who's out of this framework. We're putting out three draft codes, which specify the obligations for organisations under the code. And we're also putting out a discussion paper in relation to dispute resolution. And that will indicate how losses should be allocated across different entities within the ecosystem, but also for smaller losses, $3,000 and under, what we're proposing is that there should be automatic payment to consumers where they can verify that there has been a scam.
4: How would you decide where it's reasonable that someone should be reimbursed? What's the threshold? Because, of course, people need to take their own responsibilities to make sure that they're not undertaking risky behaviour. So would this apply across the board, or is there a standard that has to be met before someone could be reimbursed?
5: So where there are larger scams, so above $3,000, and there are some scams that get into the six figures, some investment scams, some romance scams, and that's where dispute resolution processes would come into play. There's internal dispute resolution where, as much as possible, we would want disputes to be resolved between the companies and the individuals. So

0: That would be banks, telecommunications and digital platforms. Where that can't occur, it would go to a body called AFCA, which is a body set up to informally resolve disputes in the financial services sector. And there they would take into account whether there has been a breach by the various entities involved and also take into account the behaviour of the consumer. So in some instances, there might, for example, have been warnings by the bank about the likelihood of there being a scam. They'd look at all the particular circumstances of each case.
1: Would that apply to those lower value scams that are under $3,000? As well?
0: So what we're looking for is a scheme with the under $3,000 scams where it's much more automated or semi-automated. It's really not going to make sense to have tens of thousands of cases in that realm swamp the dispute resolution process. That would lead to huge costs and also delays. So we want to have some kind of automated or semi-automated process, and we're consulting on that.
1: If we look at some examples overseas, like the UK, where they have a process of automatic reimbursement, I think their threshold is something closer to £48,000, a much higher one. Why did you not want to have a threshold at that level?
0: So what we want to do is to make sure that we don't have the wrong incentives for perpetrators to see Australia as a soft target. But the balance is that with very small claims, we don't want to have processes that are completely disproportionate to the value of the sum in dispute. And so automatic payments below $3,000, I think, are going to make sense. They also are a very high proportion of the total number of claims, but they're not a particularly high proportion of losses. So we can then have the dispute resolution processes focus on those very large cases.
1: Now, you mentioned that this is also the process of designating exactly which institutions would be engaged in this, banks, telcos and digital platforms. I think most people can probably get a grip on the banks and the telcos, but which digital platforms are you talking about that would have to be working in this scam framework?
0: So within this realm, it would be a very wide net that's cast in relation to all three of those sectors. And so it would capture all of the digital platforms, essentially. It's basically any digital platform with a certain number of users and more than $1 billion turnover globally. So that's going to capture pretty much all of them. And we really need to have a wide net cast in relation to scams, because we want the whole system to be as robust as possible.
1: When it comes to a process of automatically reimbursing people for $3,000 or under, is there a risk that it makes people a bit complacent about the transactions they're making?
0: So it would still involve disruption for that person. It would still involve a lot of stress. And I think that the likelihood of people becoming blasé, and a lot of people, to be honest, won't necessarily know that there are these arrangements in place until they've been scammed. And people, to be honest, don't know they're being scammed until after the fact. So we're going to be conscious of that risk. And also the other side of it is we don't want to create an environment where there's an incentive on perpetrators to bombard our system more. So we're going to monitor those risks. But I'm confident that a balanced approach where it's just the very small transactions will see reasonable outcomes.
1: Daniel Molino, thanks very much for speaking to AM this morning.
0: Thanks very much, Mel.
1: And Daniel Molino is the Assistant Treasurer. And coming up after 7:30 on Radio National Breakfast, Sally Sara speaks to the Minister for Employment and Workplace Relations, Amanda Rishworth, about changes to employment services. Australia's biggest study of teen sexual health paints a worrying picture. Unwanted sexual experiences are common, condom use is in long-term decline, and many young people say sex education isn't meeting their needs. National education and parenting reporter Connor Duffy has the story.
2: Ask the person next to you for a definition of sex. What is sex?
3: Year 10 students at Lakeview Secondary College on the outskirts of Melbourne are learning about sex, relationships and their bodies, and demonstrating a maturity beyond their years.
4: Sex isn't just pleasure, it's also like a beautiful form of intimacy between the two people. It's also like an expression of love.
3: There's no shame and stigma in this classroom, and every question is on the table.
5: So it's literally so small that like sperm can get in. It stretches like that much for a baby.
2: I know, it's amazing.
5: It's not amazing, it's scary.
3: Anne Atchison, an educator from Sexual Health Victoria, is leading today's session. Her team works with schools across the state.
2: So we do approach the work with a really sex-positive lens, which acknowledges risk, but also starts with the idea that everyone deserves safe, respectful relationships and sexual relationships if they choose.
3: And Atchison says when sex ed is done well, it can have a lasting impact.
2: The most important thing is to take away stigma, that young people have the language to be able to talk about their own bodies and their own experiences and get help if they need it without feeling ashamed of that experience or worried about it or like it's so awful they can't go and seek help.
3: Not all students across Australia get this kind of education. A national survey of about 4,400 teens aged 14 to 18, released exclusively to AM, has found that while almost all teenagers received relationships and sexuality education, fewer than half found it relevant. Lead researcher Professor Jennifer Power from La Trobe University says the findings show sex education isn't meeting young people's needs.
6: They're looking for more in-depth, more detailed and practical conversations than what they're receiving in sex education.
3: And when sex ed misses the mark, the risks to sexual health and even safety in relationships can rise. Professor Power says the survey findings show worrying levels of coercion and a poor understanding of contraception.
6: There's also a relatively low number of young people who are consistently using condoms for STI prevention.
3: The survey also found unwanted sexual experiences and intimate partner violence remain widespread. More than one in five teenagers reported experiencing unwanted sex, and nearly 40% who've been in a relationship said they felt scared of their partner at some point.
2: And you would never send a sexy picture?
3: Back at Lakeview, the students say the open, inclusive, sex-positive education matters and is equipping them to deal with those risks in adulthood.
7: No one's judged. You're allowed to ask questions that outside you usually, you know, get laughed at.
8: Parents don't really say much about it, and there's a lot of misinformation online as well.
3: Young people are screaming for sex education to grow up.
1: Connor Duffy and Rhiannon Hobbins with that report. As Brisbane prepares to host the 2032 Olympics, there is persistent opposition to its biggest feature, the planned new Olympic stadium to be built in an inner city park. Critics are now planning a legal challenge, alleging it breaches cultural heritage laws and the host contract with the IOC. Annie Guest reports.
9: Using boomerangs and gum leaves, Derek Oram Sandy leads an impromptu dance at the Gurri Camp Embassy, a months-long protest at the site of the proposed Olympic Stadium.
10: My concern is we'll lose a big part of our cultural heritage, and it's a sacred site, campsite for our Gurri people.
9: Historic Indigenous gathering and camping is acknowledged in Victoria Park's listing on the Queensland Heritage Register. However, the state government has set aside at least 15 heritage, environmental and planning laws, and preparation is underway for construction from Monday. But several Indigenous groups are still awaiting a decision from the federal government on cultural heritage protection.
10: It's terrible for us because, you know, the excavators came on Sorry Day, you know, National Sorry Day, 250 years on, and this is how we get treated.
9: The Premier, David Crisafulli, whose election platform included no new stadiums, is staring down protests against the $3.6 billion project in the inner Brisbane park.
11: A city, a state, a nation and a globe are not going to be held hostage to a group of people who are making a political point. But they're going to be treated with respect.
9: He insists the site must be clear within days.
11: Well, that's a matter of police, but we've said that we will get cracking on the first.
9: Meanwhile, his government is accused of breaching its contract with the International Olympic Committee as a games host. Dr. Neil Peach is from Games Watch 2032.
12: And under the Olympic contract, it precludes building on a heritage place, and it also requires the government to comply with Brisbane's original bid, which said that Victoria Park would be retained as parkland.
9: You're planning a court challenge. What's involved with that?
12: There is the real potential for this matter to end up in the Supreme Court under the jurisdictional error which is available under the state government's current Olympic Act.
9: AM has contacted the IOC for a response, but the Premier, David Crisafulli, says he has every faith the IOC is on board. 8,000 people signed a petition to the IOC against having the 63,000-seat Olympic Stadium here, including local resident Sandy Rogers.
13: I've been walking here for a quarter of a century, and I'll be very sad to not have access for the 6 years of construction. But it isn't about me. Closing the park is closing a free open space that creates community and keeps residents active and healthy.
1: So local resident Sandy Rogers ending that report from Annie Guest. And briefly in finance, Wall Street stocks have ended higher and oil is lower. The global benchmark Brent crude trading at $94.92 US a barrel. And that's AM. I'm Melissa Clark at 7:30. Good morning, Sally Zara.
14: Thank you, Mel, and good morning. This is Radio National Breakfast. Coming up, the federal government has unveiled major changes to employment services, but critics say they don't go far enough. The Federal Minister for Employment and Workplace Relations, Amanda Rishworth, will be my guest. Also ahead, the federal government today pushes ahead with its capital gains tax changes. You'll hear from the Shadow Minister for Housing and Homelessness, Andrew Bragg, shortly. Now, the weather for the major centres today. If you're in Sydney, you've got a showery day ahead and 22 degrees. Newcastle also showers and 22. Wollongong showers and 21. Melbourne will be partly cloudy and 16. Albury, Wodonga, cloud will be clearing for you and 19 degrees. Brisbane, rain, possible storm and 21. Cairns will be mostly sunny today and 29. Townsville, sunny and 30. Perth, showers and 21. Broome, some morning smoke this morning and then sunny and 29. Adelaide will be cloudy, 18 degrees. Hobart, showers, 18. Canberra, partly cloudy and 20 degrees. Darwin will be sunny and 31. And Alice Springs today, beautiful day, sunny and 19 degrees. Now, Oliver Gordon is back with the news. Ollie, good morning.
15: Good morning, Sally. Starting in Canberra, where the federal government will introduce its much-anticipated tax reform legislation to Parliament today, the federal government has packaged changes to the capital gains tax and negative gearing and a $250 tax offset for workers in a single bill. Grouping the reforms in one piece of legislation appears to be an attempt to wedge the coalition, which is opposed to tax increases but supportive of the offset for workers. National Senator Bridget McKenzie has been on Breakfast TV this morning, suggesting the government is on the defensive.
16: I think what you're seeing is a government that's now rushing to legislate because they don't like the feedback and they haven't understood the unintended consequences of these planned changes.
15: To the ABC now, where Justin Stevens, the ABC's Director of News, has announced his resignation after 19 years with the organisation. Stevens said in a statement released yesterday, his 4 years in the role had been incredibly tough but immensely rewarding. Donna Field, the current ABC head of Regional, Rural and Metro News, will step in as acting news director. The ABC has confirmed an Australian woman with links to ISIS, who's blocked from entering the country, tried to board a flight home with other members of Tuesday's returning ISIS brides cohort. The woman was travelling with 21 women and children who landed in Sydney and Melbourne on Tuesday night after spending 7 years in Syria's Al Roj detention camp. Home Affairs Minister Tony Burke issued an exclusion order against the barred woman in February following ASIO advice. Professor Fionnuala Ni-A-Loin is a King's Counsel and member of the UN Independent Commission of Inquiry on the Syrian Arab Republic and says the orders aren't perfect.
17: Of course, there are legal challenges being mounted in Australia to this exclusion order, but exclusion orders neither serve the victims of crime well, nor, I think, do they live up to the accountability of bringing people home and ensuring, if they've committed offences, that they respond to the full rigour of the law.
15: And finally, Sally, five of the seven people trapped in a flooded cave for a week in Laos have been found alive. Specialist divers are now working to rescue the men after they were found in good spirits, huddled in a tight passage of the cave. They've managed to get food, water and supplies to the men who remain stuck. At the same time, they're trying to locate two more people missing inside the cave. This is the moment divers found five of the missing men who told rescuers they're hungry but unharmed.
18: I'm Benz. This is Miko. We have found the Laotian nationals. They are all safe.
15: Next up, Sally, getting the stranded cave dwellers out of the cave.
14: Thanks so much, Ollie. Oliver Gordon there, 26 to 8.
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20: He was CEO of Goldman Sachs during the GFC and blames the financial meltdown for the political polarisation in America today. Now the straight-talking Lloyd Blankfein shares the story of his rise from the Brooklyn projects to the C-suites of Wall Street in his new memoir, Streetwise.
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14: The federal government has unveiled what it's describing as a once-in-a-generation reform to the employment services system. The overhaul will place people seeking employment into three groups to receive different levels of support. Amanda Rishworth is the Minister for Employment and Workplace Relations. I spoke to her in our Parliament House studio earlier. Amanda Rishworth, welcome back to Radio National Breakfast.
21: Great to be with you.
14: Just before we get to employment services, the government's plans to reform capital gains tax are now subject to something of a full court press from opposition and some business groups who say the changes should not apply to shares. Are they wrong?
21: Look, we've made a very important decision, and reform is not always easy, but let's look at the principles of this. Not only are our reforms really critical to helping more young Australians be able to buy a home, but they're also about rebalancing the tax you pay from assets versus the tax you pay in your income. Economists have been asking really governments to rebalance this for some time to make it fairer and to ensure that workers do get some extra tax support, which we are doing in this budget with the $2,800 on average a taxpayer will be better off. So this is about making sure there's fairness in the tax system and also supporting more Australians to get a roof over their head.
14: We have the legislation we're expecting this morning. In there, will we see these any carve-outs?
21: At the moment, we are putting in the first tranche of legislation. As the Treasurer has said, there is still consultation going on and there will be further work to be done to look at what there are in terms of sensible arrangements. Tax policy is never done in its first go. I think the GST, there were 7 different tax bills to bring in the GST in 1 year. So this is an ongoing process and one, but we are working through.
14: So what we see today may change?
21: Well, what we will see today is a really important piece of legislation to outline the framework. Of course, we're working through some of the details with business, as the Treasurer has said. But what the bill will have today is the important principles in there, the important legislation that brings effect to our changes.
14: So any carve-outs, will that be visible later in further legislation? Will it be in regulation? How will that happen?
21: Well that's something that the Treasurer and the Prime Minister will work through. Of course, as we've said, getting this legislation in as a really fundamental principle of rebalancing the tax system to support workers, and the vast majority of people earn a wage, and you know, these changes are not only about getting a roof over people's head, which is really, really important, but it's also about rebalancing the tax system so that workers get a fair go.
14: Are you expecting there'll be a drop in the housing market as this change takes effect?
21: Oh, look, I think there is the expectations by Treasury is that that there will house prices will continue to rise over the longer term, but you know, this is about ensuring that when a young person turns up to an auction, that they're not being outbid by someone that has tax breaks backed by the taxpayer.
14: Is it frustrating that two Labor state premiers, in Chris Minns and Roger Cook, have now made public criticism of the tax policy?
21: Well, that's entirely a matter for those premiers. What I would say is we work very closely with state and territories. For example, example, in this budget, and if we'd like to talk about the contribution we're making to state and territories in this budget, there's $25 billion for state hospitals, the largest hospital deal. So, look, we'll keep, of course, working with state and premiers, but the fundamental principles that drive us are critically important. And as I said, many economists have been calling for the rebalancing of the tax system and looking at what we can do to support first home buyers into a home. And we're taking action here.
14: Let's go back to your portfolio. Changes for services in the system for unemployed Australians. There are more unemployed Australians who've been on employment services system

0: for 5 years or more now than there were a decade ago. Why? What's happening?
1: Well, look, I mean, there's a couple of things happening. Firstly, of course, with a historically low unemployment rate, for those that still have those barriers to work, then, you know, that the people on the caseload are often people that find it more difficult to get to work, but into work. But also, I think the system is failing them. I think they are not getting the right support to take steps into a job, and that's why we need to change the system. We need to make sure they're getting actual effective help in the support they receive in their mutual obligation settings to make sure that they are on a pathway for a job.
0: Yesterday we spoke to Christopher Rudge from the University of Sydney Law School. He raised the issue of private providers in the system and how they handle cases. Let's take a listen.
2: That is a phenomenon known as creaming. There is a kind of distortion in the system that means that these private service providers are focus on people who are easy to get back to work far more than they do on those who are hard to get to work, which creates this kind of bias in the system. That's what the market model does. The incentives are baked in for the easy wins.
0: How will you ensure that commercial operators don't put people in the too hard basket with this so-called practice of creaming? Why not reclaim some of the service provision from commercial operators if it's not working?
1: Well, firstly, I would say that he's right about the incentives. And so what our new plan will do is actually have different incentives depending on the different streams of service you receive. When it comes to stream one, which is a digital online service, that will be effectively predominantly be delivered by the Australian Public Service. But if we look at the very often very far away from the labour market, distance from the labour market participants, what we're going to be doing there is making sure that it's community organisations that have deep links into and other organisations that have deep links into the community. Providers doing the service in this stream will have to demonstrate these deep links, and they will have to demonstrate being able to support appropriately a participant. And through that process, and the incentives will be different to, compared to stream two. So the incentive structure will be different. The organisations are more likely to be different in the two different streams. And that's what I think will drive better outcomes for participants.
0: Earlier I spoke with Jay Coonan from the Anti-Poverty Centre. Is the focus here with these changes to make the system better for participants or better for government? Jay is saying that if you want to make it better for participants, the number one thing you need to do is increase the level of benefits for people who are unemployed.
1: Well, I'm talking about a system that is better for job seekers. When I speak to job seekers, the vast majority want the support to get a job. I've spoken with that many job seekers who have been in the system and feel demoralised when they have to put in, for example, job applications to jobs that they're never going to get and they get rejected. So the changes to the system is not about government. It is about supporting people and providing the right level of intensity of service and support depending on how far you are from the labour market.
0: Do you accept the argument that Jay's been putting forward that if benefits were higher, people would have a greater ability and capacity to help themselves?
1: Well, firstly, I would say that when it comes to payments, our government has increased Job Seeker, for example, over the last 4 years by 25%. But what I would say is that when I speak to job seekers, they want a high-quality service that has their back. I gave an example at the press club yesterday where that job seeker, when they felt they were being coached and mentored and supported, given the right direction to get the right training for jobs that were available in his area, he succeeded. So I don't accept that service provision and the support of services is not relevant. I think it is entirely relevant and really important. And when it works well, job seekers feel like they've got someone supporting them, someone looking after them and helping them into a job.
0: A 2023 parliamentary inquiry recommended that the government establish an independent regulator for the sector. Did you consider creating that kind of watchdog as part of this overhaul?
1: We don't envisage an independent authority, but what we do want to see is quality incentivised in the system, quality assessed in the system, not just at a point in time, but continuous quality improvement, and we'll be looking at how we actually incentivise that.
0: Amanda Rishworth, thank you very much for joining me in the studio this morning.
1: Thank you.
0: It's the Minister for Employment and Workplace Relations. We're staying with federal politics and turning to the opposition. Andrew Bragg is the Shadow Minister for Housing and Homelessness and joins me now. Andrew Bragg, welcome back to Breakfast.
3: Hi, Sally. How are you?
0: Very well, thank you. The federal government is getting hammered by business groups for applying its capital gains and negative gearing changes to shares and other asset classes.
3: Yep.
0: But there's been very little public blowback to changing the tax settings for housing. Has the government won that argument?
3: Well, I think the idea that more taxes on housing, which would reduce housing supply by 35,000 dwellings, is a crazy policy. And I think that having now lower levels of supply as a deliberate design feature is actually
0: going to be
3: very...
0: The government says that supply will go up when you're accounting for other measures as well. The 35,000 on this policy alone?
3: This is a government that has reduced housing supply by 30,000 homes each year since they've been in government. Every promise they've made, whether it be the housing targets or the Housing Australia Future Fund or anything else, they've never met any housing target they've ever set for themselves. So their budget says that they will reduce housing supply by 35,000 due to their tax changes. And what we need is an abundance of housing. We don't need measures which suppress housing supply, because that's going to make it harder for young people.
0: If the government restricted its changes to housing only, would you still oppose that?
3: We don't believe in high taxes. I mean, it's doesn't make any sense that you want to suppress housing supply. So they've brought in 1.6 million people since they've been in office, and they've only built 600,000 houses. So we need to build more houses. And the idea that you want to suppress one form of investment is also quite insane. I mean, they're desperate for their mates at the super fund to be building houses and for them to become big landlords, but they want to chase individuals out of being investors in property. So it's very incoherent, like most things this government does.
0: One Nation now says that negative gearing should be limited to two properties, joining Labor, the Greens and the Teal Independents in favour of scaling back housing tax concessions in some way. Why is the Liberal Party the odd one out here?
3: Well, Sally, as you know, leadership is not about lowest common denominator things and things that sound good on social media. Leadership is about explaining there are difficult challenges and here is how we're going to solve them. And I can't find any credible economist that can argue that fiddling around with CGT negative gearing will fix the housing crisis. Ultimately, it's about supply and demand, right? And if you look at the budget paper one, which details the government's political justification for changing the taxes, I mean, there's virtually no discussion on supply. I mean, you honestly couldn't make it up. The fact that they've collapsed supply, the fact that they've let so many people into the country, and the fact that those two things have come together should have been featured in their budget analysis, but you can't even find that.
0: Housing Minister Claire O'Neill says there are already signs at auctions over the past two weekends that home buyers are getting a leg up over investors. Is that a good thing?
3: Well, let's see. I mean, my take on that is that the government have reduced supply. So at the end of the day, that will make it harder for everyone to access housing. It will also push up rents. And at the end of the day, if you don't have enough houses to house your population, you're not actually going to improve the situation for anyone.
0: The government is expected to announce an almost $40 million investment to support innovation in the construction sector later today. Do you agree with the Minister Claire O'Neill that, quote, if we want housing to be more affordable, Australia needs to find smarter ways to build more homes?
3: Oh, look, definitely. And unfortunately, what they've done with the National Construction Code, which are the rules for housing in Australia, is they've made that more complex. And in the two iterations of the National Construction Code since they've been in office, they've blown it out to 2,000 pages. And as Angus Taylor said in the budget reply, we'll be looking to have a national construction code more like 200 pages, because in Australia, it is illegal to build a cheap house. Now, I believe that you should be able to build a cheap house if you want to. And the way that Labor have established all their construction rules is that it assumes that everyone is disabled and that everyone wants the most super-duper energy-efficient house in the whole world.
0: Should the federal government be trying to encourage the use of prefabricated and modular construction to address the housing crisis?
3: Yes, definitely. And this is the sort of stuff that the National Construction Code should be able to facilitate. But Claire O'Neill has turned this into an absolute boondoggle. And you should just be able to have, you know, if you want to build a cheap and basic house, you should be able to. If you want to have one with bells and whistles, you should be able to. If you want to do modern methods of construction, you should be able to easily. But, I mean, no one can understand the ridiculous system that they've established. It's way too complex. I mean, let me give you a very bad example. The typical home builder in Australia, the small business person, wouldn't be able to read the 2,000 pages of the National Construction Code. I mean, how bad is that?
0: Just finally, we've just heard from the Minister for Employment and Workplace Relations about the government's proposed reforms to the National Employment Services system. Does

0: expecting and bracing for opposition from the people you're raising taxes on. I think the scale of it probably did catch the government a little bit by surprise, though. They sequenced this very carefully, albeit behind closed doors, when they held this productivity roundtable all the way back last year. That was really an exercise in figuring out where the bodies were buried on capital gains and negative gearing, and they didn't really manage to unearth this very much. It's not clear whether shares were discussed in great depth. Certainly the government didn't understand shares and small businesses and all these other sort of startups and these dimensions of the problem until, I think, much later in the piece. And now, having conceived of this as a way to talk about housing, they're finding themselves distracted talking about all these other things that are not where they would like the focus to be. And in the meantime, the criticism that continues to be made is that there weren't enough winners in this policy that they could make the argument for to distract from this conversation about that's coming from business. And so I think they opened the gate from the beginning to making a change on startups. Then over the course of this week, they sort of opened the gate to, well, perhaps we can look at some further concessions for small businesses. You end up in this death by a thousand cuts kind of situation. And now they're in a position where some of the business groups are just standing at the end of the line and saying, well, hey, why don't you just bring this all the way back to property? There is potentially a victory for them on property, as you were getting into there with Andrew Bragg. He goes back to issues about housing supply, and he and the government are talking in various ways about supply. Claire O'Neill will say more about that at the press club today. But the argument about housing affordability and tax, the Liberal Party does look a little bit like the odd one out now on that. And there are many moderate Liberals, and even Joe Hockey at the press club earlier this week, who do acknowledge that there is some case broadly for revisiting these tax concessions for housing. And so Labor could simply ditch the component that applies to shares. They have reasons for holding on to it. But as they introduce the legislation to Parliament today, I think that there is a growing frustration within Labor ranks that they're not able to speak as cleanly about housing as they would like to, because they find Roger Cook, Chris Minns and the business community really lined up against this.
1: Roger Cook, if you're listening, we'd love to talk to you this morning as well. Amanda Rishworth also unveiled some substantial changes to employment services for job seekers yesterday. What kind of reception has there been?
0: I think everyone seems to be keeping their powder dry on this proposal, which, you know, admittedly, there's a lot more detail that still needs to come. Amanda Rishworth yesterday and today with you setting out broad directions for where she would like to go on this front, and I suppose doing the problem diagnosis part of it, suggesting that these services for job seekers need to be more personalised and, as a result, I suppose, better at getting people actually back into work, and threading the needle, as Labor sees it, between holding on to some sense of mutual obligation, which had its origins as a coalition idea, but I think Labor has resolved that it doesn't want to dispense entirely with this idea that if you're on these welfare payments, you ought to participate in some way in trying to get a job, but while also grappling with some of the kind of, you know, failures and I suppose the waste of money that's going towards services that aren't dislodging people who are long-term unemployed. And so, you know, I think on the kind of progressive side of the debate, you do have this criticism about the privatised system and scepticism that the government can change the problems it's identifying. From Jane Hume and the Coalition, you have them saying, look, we see that there's a case to do something here as long as you don't get rid of mutual obligations. There is potentially, I think the government will see a way through here and will be reasonably happy with the response it's had so far.
1: Tom, thank you. Tom Crowley, it's 5 to 8. Well, to business and economics, and the world's most powerful central banker just started his first week on the job. Our business and economics correspondent Evan Lucas is with me. Evan, Kevin Warsh is now in the chair leading the US Federal Reserve. What's the delicate dance that he has ahead of him?
2: Yeah, morning, Sally. He does. I mean, we don't normally talk about US economics, but it's getting fascinating because Kevin Warsh basically campaigned like a politician. They all do over there to get the position. He definitely drove on the idea of the possibility, not the fact, but the possibility of lowering interest rates, something that Donald Trump has been openly demanding from the Fed itself. He also went in on the idea that the Fed would have a reform package, almost the reverse to what we've seen here in Australia with the RBA, which is to actually dial back the amount of guidance the board has and how open the board is. They almost are carte blanche board members, are allowed to do what and how they

0: to communicate, and he wanted to dial that back along with how they tell it. The catch is everything that's happening in the US at the moment is going the other direction for what he campaigned on. The communication's getting larger and the policy direction looks like going the other way.
1: And the Federal Reserve Governor, Lisa Cook, says 5 years of above-target inflation risk becoming permanently embedded in how business sets prices and workers demand wages. Is the US past the point where rate hikes alone can fix this?
0: Yeah, so just before I answer that question, we also need to put into consideration who Lisa Cook is. So Lisa Cook is the Reserve Governor that the President went after last year, basically saying to fire her. She had this issue around whether or not she had bought a property in a state and hadn't declared it correctly. For her to come out and say what she's saying is that at the moment, there is now a position where we have had 5 years in the US where it hasn't got anywhere near the 2% target they have, which is much lower than us here in Australia. The expectation of tariffs and what tariffs are going to do to the business expectation about price rises in the US, and that rate rises, and she is starting to suggest that she will vote for rate rises at the next meeting, may not be enough, because we also have that issue around tariffs. The issue around the stimulus from the Big Beautiful Bill is now not able to rein it in. And her biggest concern, along with several others on the board, is that they've now lost control of the idea. And if you lose control and therefore lose the confidence of the markets, the central bank becomes almost rudderless.
1: And the Fed meets on June 16. What should we expect?
0: Yeah, so this is, again, the other thing that will be so interesting about this is that it will be Kevin Warsh's first board meeting up. It'll be the first time we actually see him communicate. He'll actually have to stand up and do the communication that we've seen so many central bankers do before. And he will be drilled by the journalists in the room as to how he moves forward, because at the moment, everything in the US is pointing to signs of the complete opposite where he is. It's likely that rates will hold. But at the last meeting, we saw the largest amount of dissent we'd seen since October 21. And expectations is that at this meeting on the 16th, the dissent could be even higher. So we were at 3. Could we go to 6? If we get to 6, the next meeting means that we would see a flip, because that means that the actual voting members go to 7, and that's enough to actually change the rates. He has got a very, very interesting period ahead of him.
1: The politics and economics of the Fed. Evan, thank you for that. Evan Lucas. Coming up on Changing Australia, you're going to meet Joe Nichols, who spent 3 decades supporting families with children affected by brain tumours and illnesses after her own son was diagnosed with a brain tumour. You'll also get the latest on the diphtheria outbreak affecting parts of the country, particularly remote Indigenous communities. Warwick Hadfield will be back to update you on sport. Plenty happening overnight and plenty more to come. And also Tom Crowley will be back with the latest in politics. You're listening to Radio National. It's coming up to news time for you now. It is 8 o'clock.
2: Good morning, Darlene Jin-Wang with ABC News. The annual Barunga Festival will go ahead as normal despite the ongoing diphtheria outbreak. Each year, thousands of people flock to the remote community, 80 kilometres southeast of Katherine, for one of the largest Indigenous culture festivals in the country. Organisers say they've offered to provide a stall to NT Health, which could be used for vaccinations, but health authorities are yet to confirm if they'll take this up. The federal government's decision to push ahead with the capital gains tax changes without settling critical detail around carve-outs for startups has some within Australia's biotech sector raising alarm. Here's political reporter Lexi Junowick.
3: Today, Labor will introduce legislation for its tax reforms, including replacing the 50% CGT discount with an inflation-adjusted discount from July next year. Work is underway to determine what, if any, carve-outs the government will give to startups and businesses disproportionately impacted by the change. AusBiotech, the peak body for life sciences, has warned the proposal has potentially adverse consequences for investment and attracting and retaining critical specialised talent. Treasurer Jim Chalmers has indicated the government will take as much time as necessary to get the implementation details right, but ideally wants that to be within weeks or months.
2: Overseas, new numbers show nearly 500,000 Russian soldiers have been killed in the 4 years since Moscow launched its full-scale invasion of Ukraine. Earlier this year, Ukraine announced that it had lost 55,000 soldiers since 2022. The Russian figures were revealed by the head of UK's largest spy agency, GCHQ, Director Anne Keast-Butler, in her inaugural public speech. Speaking from Bletchley Park, the home of code-breaking during World War II, she's accused Russia of relentlessly targeting critical infrastructure, democratic processes, supply chains, and public trust.
4: But let me be clear that in the face of such aggression and chaos, GCHQ is working tirelessly with intelligence and defence partners to degrade and reduce the Russian threat.
2: Iranian state media is reporting details of a draft proposal to reopen the Strait of Hormuz. Middle East correspondent Matthew Doran has more.
5: The draft proposal is far from finalised, but it gives a sense of what Tehran's demands are in the negotiations. It says Iran would allow a return to shipping through the strait to pre-war levels in the course of a month, in exchange for the US withdrawing its forces from the vicinity of Iran and an end to its blockade. But the draft also contains a detail likely to scuttle any agreement, an insistence that Iran would maintain management of the strait along with Oman on the other side of the waterway. The war is now 3 months old, and negotiations over formally ending it remain stalled, despite the Trump administration saying it is getting closer to a deal.
2: The White House says the Iranian report is a complete fabrication. Back home, Northern Territory police say a 34-year-old woman was indecently assaulted near the Todd River in Alice Springs last night. Senior Sergeant Mark Watson says police received a call about a female in distress on Undulia Road just before 10 p.m. last night. He says the woman was being assisted by a member of the public before she was taken to hospital with cuts and grazes.
6: Yeah, look, we've established that the female had been assaulted in the vicinity of the Todd River by a 24-year-old male. The male is known to her, and further to, the assault was of an indecent nature.
2: Northern Territory Cricket hopes the exiled Afghanistan's women's cricket team's visit to the Top End will help inspire more women to join the sport. The team is on an 8-day tour in the Top End to play local cricketers. It's the first time the Northern Territory has fielded a women's side since 2019, with players from Darwin and Alice Springs selected to play against the Afghan team. Head of cricket Nick Winter says they want the players' personal journeys to drive change across the community.
7: Sport is a vehicle for change. We've heard the stories firsthand this week. We've been fortunate enough to get into Parliament and to have a Q&A with the Department of People, Sport and Culture, and just bringing through peak sporting bodies to listen to each other's stories and listen to the girls.
2: New South Wales coach Laurie Daly has commended his team's fight after the Blues came from behind to beat Queensland 22-20 in a dramatic State of Origin opener at Sydney Stadium, Australia. And to the weather today, mostly sunny, Darwin a top of 31, Katherine top of 29, Tennant Creek 22, Alice Springs 19.

0: Good morning and welcome back to Radio National Breakfast. I'm Sally Sara. Coming up, I'll speak with Western Australia's Minister for Aged Care and Seniors about a scathing report which says the state is facing a substantial and time-critical shortfall of residential aged care beds. Also ahead...
1: We're far from out of the woods. What we are doing is focusing on working right across the Northern Territory in partnership with the Aboriginal community-controlled organisations to get on top of diphtheria.
0: You'll get the latest on the diphtheria outbreak in some parts of the country, particularly remote Indigenous communities. Plus, Changing Australia is just around the corner and you've got more sport on the way with Warwick Hadfield. Well, to the West firstly and the aged care crisis. Western Australia is facing a substantial and time-critical shortfall of residential aged care beds. That's according to new analysis released by the state government this week, which shows that thousands more beds and up to 27 new facilities are needed just to keep up with demand at a cost of up to $1.8 billion. The government says aged care beds are substantially more expensive in WA and is calling on the Commonwealth to back a low-interest loan scheme to support investment in new facilities. Simone McGuirk is the state's aged care minister and minister for seniors and joins me this morning. Minister, welcome to Radio National Breakfast.
2: Good morning, Sally.
0: Before we get to your portfolio, your premier has weighed into the capital gains tax debate.

0: Does your government want a carve out for the mining exploration sector?
1: I think the discussion since the federal budget has been what understanding what the implications of the announcement are on different sectors of the economy. So there's been quite a bit of discussion about startups in relation to tech, for instance, and what implications the CGT announcement will mean for them. I think similarly, when you look at exploration in mining, we want the federal government to properly understand what the implications could be for whether the announcement will be a deterrent in investment in startups. It can be, there's a, we, for instance, have got a huge state doing the work to actually identify those resources and then test whether there is enough of those resources to make a mine viable is can be a big venture. So we just want a consideration for that from the federal government.
0: And just briefly, when it comes to capital gains tax and other changes regarding housing, does WA support those?
1: Yeah, I think it has been very welcome from what I can see out there. We have got huge pressures here in Western Australia. We've got an economy that's going very well, but on the other side of that coin is big demands with housing. So, yes, I think this has been a welcome announcement by the federal government for housing.
0: Well, let's return to your portfolio. Aged care facilities in WA are around 98% full. How many people who need a bed in aged care currently don't have access to one?
1: Yeah, well, we've been trying to do that work, as you said, and the challenge is not just the immediate need, but what the projected need is going to be in the next 5 years. And if you think where we are, where we were last year, 2025, was when the first of the baby boomers turned 80 after 1945. So we're going to start seeing a big increase in older West Australians and older Australians needing residential aged care. And that's manifesting itself in people who are in hospital, older people who are in hospital, ready to be discharged, but they can't be discharged because they can't go home safely. They don't have the home care packages approved and ready to go, or they don't have a residential aged care bed. And when I became minister just over 12 months ago in this portfolio, there was about 200 people who fit that criteria in our hospitals. And now it's over 360. So the growth is real, and we're hearing that demand occurring in other states as well.
0: There are problems in other states, as you correctly say, but why is the situation so acute in WA right now?
1: One of our challenges is the cost of builds in our state. It's estimated by the federal government that it takes about $500,000 to build a facility for each bed. But in Western Australia, that can be well over $650,000 for each residential aged care. So the business cases for the providers is proving really difficult, and also some certainty about what the pricing structures will be. So the federal government just did do an accommodation review, supplement review, and that did find that more was needed for concessional beds, for instance. And they have increased the rebate for concessional bed, a rebate that's received from the federal government, but still the business cases are proving really difficult to stack up. That's why, as a state government, we've put in place a $100 million low-interest loan scheme. We're just evaluating those applications at the moment. We're hoping to get some extra beds out of that. They won't in themselves buy extra beds. They might just help a business case stack up in what is very difficult times for infrastructure builds.
0: So let's have a look at the numbers here. The latest government analysis shows the state will need somewhere between 1,600 and 2,700 new aged care beds by 2030, which is not that far away. How far behind is the situation at the moment?
1: Well, to give you an idea, Sally, in 2024-25, there was a net gain nationally of 9 facilities across the country. So,

0: you know, we are looking at a big hill that we have to climb, which is why one of our key asks of the federal government was that they have a loan scheme similar to us, and we were disappointed to hear that that didn't that wasn't announced in the budget. It really will help a number of those facilities just get over the line in terms of their business cases. They're making 30 or 40 year investment decisions. So we've got that. We've also invested in a number of transitional care or time to think beds as well to try and get people out of hospitals and give them, you know, up to 12 weeks in a residential care setting so that they can think about their next part, you know, next stage in their care journey. But this, the builds for residential care is where we're really needed. The federal government does have a scheme now, but it is very limited. It is only applies to regional areas, and in metropolitan areas, it's really limited. We did get an announcement by Minister Sam Ray of $115 million to the Aged Care Capital Assistance Program, which is across four regions. So that will deliver about 50 aged care beds for Perth once it's delivered.
1: Minister, thank you very much for joining me this morning.
0: Great, thank you.
1: Simone McGurk is the state's aged care minister and minister for seniors in Western Australia. 13 past eight.
2: This is Radio National Breakfast with Sally Sara.
1: Well, now for some more sport. Warwick Hadfield is here, and Warwick, in rugby league, for those of whom the excesses of last night weren't enough, there is another State of Origin on tonight. The New South Wales women are seeking a clean sweep.
3: Yes, Sally, look, a clean sweep in the women's series after the men losing game one last night, 22-20 in the final seconds. Well, you'd have to say that'd be the roughest end of those pineapples. Pineapples first introduced to Queensland by Lutheran missionaries in 1835. There's one for the tea room this morning. And how little those proselytisers would have known what they had started. There's a heritage listed big pineapple on the Sunshine Coast. And, of course, over time, politicians have been inspired to use it in speeches in Parliament. And, of course, you'll know this because you're a playwright. Even the playwright Ray Lawler used it in his wonderful little bit of theatre, The Piccadilly Bushman. Now, the New South Wales women have been inspired in the series so far. Two games, two wins, and have every reason to believe that will continue under their coach, John Strange. And Strange is a name to further terrify Queenslanders after what John Strange's son, Ethan, did last night on debut in the men's game. Peter Strange travelled from his team camp in far northern New South Wales to watch his son score a try, break tackles and ultimately break hearts. Before just an hour ago, he had to get back on the big bird to Coolangatta for tonight's game at Robina Stadium, and for which he has the luxury of an unchanged side. Queensland, in contrast, is missing a few good ones, including the Maroons' best female player, their fullback Tamika Upton. Now, the men's fullbacks, Maroon and Blue, are some of the main stories from last night. Kalen Ponga sent off, leaving his teammates to defend a 26 lead with just 12 blokes on the field, and they almost did it until Nathan Cleary hoisted for the New South Wales number one, James Tedesco, to take the catch adjacent to the uprights. 20-0 in favour of Queensland turned into 22-20 against by the conversion. Ponga won't be suspended for the hit on Tolu Kola. That cost him, cost his side a win, cost him $6,900. And the losing the game is hurting far more than the fine. He's apologised to his coach. Nathan Cleary, player of the match, just ahead of Ethan Strange and the other halfback on debut, Queensland Sam Walker. Game two in Melbourne when they do it all over again in a fortnight, Sally.
1: Bring it. Now, in the AFL, even with a decent game on television tonight, it's all still about Essendon and Mr. James Heard.
3: Yeah, stop me if you've heard it before, perhaps, Sally. There was another significant development yesterday. The CEO of the AFL, Andrew Dillon, placing on public record his organisation won't be preventing Heard from taking the coaching job at Essendon, vacated, of course, by the sacking of Brad Scott last weekend. Now, the reason for the question and the answer is the supplement saga at Essendon in 2013, when, among much else, Heard was barred from coaching for 12 months. Yesterday, well, many people returned to the trenches they dug so deeply for themselves back then. Heard is either the returning Messiah or Satan incarnate. Dillon, however, well, he'd know of the danger of blowing the whole thing up again at great cost to him and to the game, particularly with Essendon folk in possession of information which casts doubt over the conviction of the 34 players for using banned substances. So now, officially, it'll be a matter for Essendon, whom to appoint as coach, as

0: due diligence, as distinct from due diligence, we might say, because remembering Andrew Dillon was the general counsel to the AFL back in 2013. Now, tonight, Hawthorn, fourth place, St Kilda. Now, that's a measuring stick for the Saints, who've spent a fortune in recent times with the aim of getting beyond the 11th spot they're sitting in at the moment. And if I might, a word, Sally, for the St Kilda coach, Ross Lyon. If he's not going to pick young Angus Hastie, for goodness sake, let him come home so he can open the bowling for us next summer.
1: Fair enough. I'm sure that message will be taken on board. Now, Warwick in netball, Bryony Acor has to apply for her own job at the New South Wales Swifts. People don't usually like this, but she thinks it's a good idea.
0: Well, you've been around and I've been around long enough to know when the grey cardigan folk of Mahogany Row ask you to apply for your own job, they usually don't want you to get it. But apparently that's not quite the case with Acle and the Swifts. By mutual agreement and in the constant pursuit of best practice, they'll open up the position to all comers, and one of those all comers will be this willing incumbent. Now, the Swifts have won two premierships during her time as coach, but this year are sixth in a competition in which, of course, only the top four teams play finals. And just quickly in hockey, 1-1 between India and the Hockey Roos in Perth last night, Sally.
1: You must have 28 TV screens there, Warwick, to keep across everything. You can claim them on tax, I'm sure.
0: Thank you for that piece of advice.
1: I'm probably right. Warwick, thank you so much for that.
0: Good on you, Sally.
1: Warwick Hadfield, it's 18 past 8.
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1: You're listening to Radio National Breakfast. It's time now for Changing Australia. Well, Jo Nichols was leading a pretty normal life until the eldest of her two sons was diagnosed with a brain tumour, and her family was thrust into a cycle of appointments, surgery and anxiety. Jo was grateful to have the support team behind her while noticing that others were not so lucky. That inspired the creation of a national organisation to support kids with brain illnesses and injuries, as well as their families. Jo Nichols is the creator of Brainwave Australia, and I'm very pleased to say, as my guest this morning on Changing Australia, Jo, welcome to the program.
4: Good morning. Thanks, Sally, for having me.
1: Jo, this all started when your son Nick was only six, and he and his younger brother both came down with a virus. When did you realise that something else was happening here?
4: It took a little while because Edward, his younger brother, Nick's younger brother, got better and must have gone back to kinder because he was only four. Nick kind of struggled to get better and he eventually went back to school. He was only in prep at that stage, or grade one, I think. But he kept saying, oh, I've got headaches, and I think the teachers thought he was stacking it on because he didn't want to go to school. Mm. And then I just thought, no, there's something more going on. And I went back to our GP. I went back to another GP. I had a GP come to the house, several of whom, I might say, apologised afterwards because they said, look, as a GP, you just, the chances of seeing a brain tumour during your life in practice is virtually nil. And it was my mother who said, for heaven's sake, go and see Donald, who was a paediatrician at the Children's Hospital. He's since passed away, sadly, but he was a long-time family friend from Tasmania. And I made an appointment and went to see him, and he said to me as I left, oh, I think Nick is a migraine sufferer. I later found out that was just to appease me. I was devastated at the idea that my child was going to suffer migraines.
1: Which how is the goalposts shift.
4: Yeah. They do. They do. And I learnt that all the way along, how the goalposts shift for families and degrees of what goes on. So, yeah, later that night, a day later, he rang and he said, you need to sit down and I'll tell you what's going on. And he just said, look, Nick's got a tumour. It's the size of a mandarin.
1: That's huge for a child, Jo.
4: It is, on the base of his cerebellum. So

0: It affected his balance. I noticed him sort of knocking over his glass of water at dinner. He wanted the training wheels back on his bike. Just little things, yeah. Mm. So from there it was, I think I got told on the Monday night, and on Wednesday he was in surgery.
1: It sounds like there was just a sense of whiplash for you and your family trying to get your head around this, and then suddenly you're in a situation that you couldn't imagine and had no experience to kind of prepare you for it.
0: Absolutely. I mean, I didn't know the first thing about brain surgery, brain tumours, anything. I just remember thinking, I know heart surgery is pretty bad, but then I thought, wow, this is the brain. This has got to be, you know, this is big.
1: This was a benign tumour for Nick. Were they able to remove all of that, and what were things like for him after that was removed, Jo?
0: They were. Well, his surgeon at the time, who has also since retired, lovely man, he said, look, we're pretty sure we got all of it, but it's hard to know. Life sort of went back to normal. Nick went back to school. We actually changed schools at that point because we'd got him into where we wanted him to go. Excuse me. And but then 3 years later, when he was nine, it grew back. Mm. Nicholas keeps saying he had two brain tumours, and I said, no, he didn't. He had one. It just the same one regrew. Mm. So then he ended up back in hospital, and that was another, I think, it was only about 2 weeks at that stage. And then he said he wanted to go back to school despite the fact he had this massive scar and shaved head and all the rest of it. And since then, touch wood, life's been clear for him.
1: From your experience, how do you articulate how important it is to not only have care for the child patient, but also care for the family as a whole, which is on this journey with the child?
0: Look, I think it's absolutely critical. It's, it's a time in a family's life where everything else gets dropped and your sole focus is your child, and that I would say would go with any illness, not just kids with, you know, with brain conditions. But supporting the whole family is critical, and I saw kind of within a couple of years of starting Brainwave that the siblings were the ones that were also suffering during this. Not suffering, but they were impacted by it. So it doesn't just impact the child, it impacts pardon me, the whole family and the extended family, you know, because life just stops being what it was.
1: What does Brainwave do? What do you provide for families who find themselves often so suddenly in this situation, Jo?
0: We do, like, from hospital to home. So the critical point is when you're diagnosed, and then when a family's in hospital and get told, okay, that's it, that's the diagnosis, we've done what we can do, now it's time to go home. Going home might mean you need a lot of equipment. For some people it doesn't. For others it might mean you need a pressure mattress, you need feeding aids, you need wheelchairs. It depends what the neurological condition is. Or you need an assistance dog, or you need a car conversion to put the wheelchair in. So we started by just providing, well, initially we started providing equipment to the hospital. Then we branched into families and provide equipment for families. So we do equipment, we have family days, we have camps, we have parent get-togethers and outings. It's a case of wrapping ourselves around the whole family so that they're all supported in some way. And the camps are a good example of that for the siblings, because they get to engage with other siblings. And I can remember one young child years and years ago, and the mother said to me, it's so important for him, because he said, oh, Mum, I'm not the only one with a sister with a problem. Mm. So, it just makes it real and makes them not so isolated, I think. I think they suddenly, it becomes normalised, and they go, oh, okay, there are other people out there with brothers or sisters that have got these conditions.
1: What sort of reaction do you get from families when they have some contact with Brainwave and they're talking to another family? As you say, this stuff thankfully is very rare, but they're actually talking to another family who's been on this kind of journey.
0: I can remember listening the first time we did a parent dinner and just walking around the tables listening to parents talk. And they didn't need us at all. We'd done our job just by putting them in a room together. And all I remember hearing was them saying, oh, you've got that medication. Well, how did you get onto that? And who did you get that through? And who's your specialist? And how did you find that physio? And how do you get funding for that? And they just share this massive amount of information together. And pretty soon a lot of the parents, you know, connected themselves. I don't know if it was WhatsApp in those days, probably not. however it was, they connected themselves. Mm. But a lot of them became friends and certainly they'd connect at camps, you know, and you'd see kids running up to each other and hugging each other like they hadn't seen each other for 12 months. And, yeah, it's just it connects a community. And, you know, as one father said, when I said to him once, oh, I guess you wouldn't want to do family nights because you'd want to save your carers for when you want to spend time with your own friends. And he just looked at me and said, these people are our friends. Your friends drop off. This is our community now.
1: Tell me, Joe, how old is your Nick now and how's he going?
0: He must be coming up 37, if we're 30th year, yeah. Extremely well. He's got his own business. He was with a team that won Tropfest many years ago.
1: Oh, wow.
0: So, yeah, he's always been passionate about film since he was little. So, yeah, he now, and then he went into opening up an ad agency with a friend, and now he has his own business, so... Yeah.
1: I can imagine that the tail of all this is very long in parenting. Was there a time where you had some sort of sense of relief or your shoulders kind of relaxed a bit and you thought he's going to be all right?
0: Yeah, I think probably once he got into his teens and there was no more recurrent growth, yeah, I think I kind of relaxed. And now I don't... Pardon me. Now I don't even really think about it unless he says, oh, I've had a headache for a couple of days and I kind of, you know, my shoulders go up. But that's because he has a shunt as well. So when he had his first operation aged six, he had a shunt put in because his ventricles had been kind of squashed, I think they said. Like his ventricles weren't pumping the brain and spinal fluid. And we did go back. When he was over 18, we had to go to the Alfred at that point because he said, I want to get this thing out, I want to get it out. And thankfully, the neurosurgeon there said, listen, there's a lot of risks. I can do it for you, but, you know, this is now embedded in your brain. You're in risk of a stroke. You're in risk of this. You're, so long as you know. And, of course, with that, Nick just said, oh, it's okay, I'll just leave it there. Mm. So I have no idea whether his ventricles work on their own or whether the shunt's still working. Nobody would know.
1: What sort of feedback have you had now that your boys are all grown up? What sort of perspectives have they given you about what this time was like for them and what was helpful for them?
0: I think just staying as a family unit, we... their father and I separated and subsequently divorced, but the boys and I were always a pretty tight unit. And I can remember Nick saying to me once, oh, it's always just been the three of us, which is kind of sweet. He's always worn his heart on his sleeve and told me everything that's going on in his life. Edward was probably a little bit more closed at the time, but now I think they just kind of look at me and go, wow, look what you did, and you kept us together, and yeah, we're very close.
1: It sounds like you are. Joe, it's been wonderful to have you on the program this morning. Thank you very much for not only sharing your story but sharing a little of the wonderful work that Brainwave Australia does. Thank you very much.
0: Thank you, Sally. Thanks for having me on.
1: You've been listening there to Joe Nichols, founder of Brainwave Australia. Now, I've got to give you this call out as well. You must know someone in your community or your life, your professional circles, who'd make a fantastic guest on Changing Australia. If someone comes to mind, you can jump online, go to abc.net.au/changingaustralia. I'll give that to you again, abc.net.au/changingaustralia. You can dob someone in there who you think would be worth hearing their story on the program, 28 to 9. Now, Oliver Gordon is back to take a look at the headlines. And Ollie, starting in Canberra, coalition figures have continued attacking the federal government's much-anticipated tax reform legislation, which we'll see today.
2: Yeah, good morning, Sally. So this is about the tax reform legislation, which will be introduced to Parliament today. The federal government has packaged its changes to the capital gains tax and negative gearing and a $250 tax offset for workers into a single bill. Grouping the reforms in one piece of legislation looks like an attempt to wedge the coalition, which is opposed to the tax increases but supportive of the offset for workers. Liberal Senator Andrew Bragg has hit out at the government's approach.
3: It just shows the vacuous nature of this government, that they've cooked up this stuff. Their budget papers are more political than economic. They want to rush these bills through as some sort of a wedge. But ultimately, like, higher taxes is going to reduce housing supply and it's going to damage the economy.
2: Liberal Senator Andrew Bragg there, and we'll be following that story as that legislation is put through the Parliament today.
1: And Ollie, 5 of 7 people trapped in a flooded cave for a week in Laos have been found alive.
2: Yeah, Sally, such an amazing story. So specialist divers are now working to rescue the men after they were found alive and in, quote, good spirits, huddled in a tight passage of the cave. They've managed to get food, water and supplies to the men who remain stuck. At the same time, they're trying to locate 2 more people missing inside the cave. This has been an incredible mission. In pitch black, squeezing through these tiny small holes which are nearly completely submerged with flood water. This morning we've actually seen GoPro vision that one of the rescuers has filmed of the moment that these 5 men who were hungry but they say unharmed the moment they were found.
4: I'm Ben. This is Miko. We have found the Laotian nationals. They are all safe.
2: And next task for the rescuers is to get these men who are trapped out and above ground, Sally.
1: And Ollie, in the US, scientists have created a new type of robot.
2: Yeah, that's right. So Duke University scientists have created a roly-poly robot that can traverse beaches, climb between walls and bounce through bumpy forest undergrowth. The Argus robot has 20 contracting rounded legs that radiate from a central core, and that allows it to roll or bounce like a ball and move in any direction instantly. Engineering professor Buyan Chen says his team wasn't focused on trying to build robots that look human-like.
5: This robot doesn't actually have a head. It can look around any direction. If you show up in any direction of its body, it can start instantaneously move towards you instead of heading towards you and then move towards you.
2: Duke University Professor Buyan Chen, and I've seen the vision of this robot that is bouncing around. It's quite terrifying and quite cool, Sally.
1: Nothing like a headless robot. thanks for that, Ollie. Ollie there, Ollie Gordon. It's 25 to 9.
6: With Sally Sara, this is Radio National Breakfast.
1: Health authorities in the Northern Territory are warning people not to become complacent over the diphtheria outbreak despite a slowing rate in cases.
7: The numbers are declining. We're far from out of the woods. What we are doing is focusing on working right across the Northern Territory in partnership with the Aboriginal community controlled organisations to get on top of diphtheria.
1: That's the NT's Health Minister, Steve Edgington, speaking earlier this week. Well, the disease has officially claimed its first fatality this week after overseas tests confirmed that diphtheria was the probable cause of a man's death last month. The federal government has announced a $7 million federal funding package in a bid to increase vaccination rates. Sonnen Cooney is CEO of Catherine West Health Board and joins me now. Sonnen, welcome to Breakfast.
8: Oh, hi, Sally. How are you going?
1: Very well, thanks. So what's the situation on the ground in your area right now?
8: So we're currently doing routine screening, following up positive cases, and going really hammer and tong with the vaccination efforts in the bush across our region, working with the NT Health to make sure that we're getting all the valid information and keeping up to date, and then communicating that to our communities to make sure they have the information they need to be able to manage this outbreak and present early when there are signs or symptoms relating to diphtheria.
1: A lot of people are getting vaccinated. There's been a bit of a catch-up there. What do we know about how quickly the vaccinations start becoming effective?
8: So my understanding is that the vaccinations become effective fairly quickly. I mean, often what we're doing in this case is we're doing a booster vaccination because people have been vaccinated. There are a number of people who have been vaccinated. You know, it's the same vaccination that contains tetanus. So it's in the childhood vaccination schedule. So young people are generally protected. We have very good rates of vaccination in our under 10 cohort, but it's as people get older, they tend to get this vaccination more ad hoc. When they get a cut or a dirty wound, they come to the clinic, they get seen. Part of the treatment is the tetanus vaccination, which also contains diphtheria protection. So a bit of our job is to catch up and make sure that we get all of those people re-protected. And then those who are positive for diphtheria or a contact of diphtheria, where there's an increased schedule of vaccination for them. So instead of waiting for 5 years between vaccinations, if they haven't had a vaccination in the last year, they will get the vaccination.
1: How's the communication, the public health communication, landing at the moment?
8: Look, so far in our region, it's been pretty good. One of the benefits of Aboriginal Community Controlled Health Services, we can get to the people, we can give messages to communities in a way that meets their needs. We're not waiting on, you know, high approvals from, you know, through government departments. We're able to just get to the ground and talk to people. The challenge has been, I guess, the slowness in which the messaging has come out throughout this recent outbreak. I mean, early in the outbreak, you know, end of March, the Northern Territory was dealing with floods, widespread floods, emergency situations. So there were a lot of distractions, I guess, at the start of the outbreak that meant that, you know, by the time we became aware of the scale of it, it was, you know, it had taken a bit more of a hold than we would like.
1: How does all this fit in on the timeline with the Katherine floods? And was that something of a distraction at the time that people obviously were very focused on that?
8: Yeah, absolutely. So we were dealing with the first flood in Katherine, and then we started hearing about these cases of respiratory diphtheria. And whilst diphtheria is a known bacteria that, you know, most people have heard of in health settings, we haven't dealt with it for a very long time because vaccine has been very protective. So starting to go, oh, diphtheria. And then, you know, a lot of clinicians were, you know, rapidly trying to upskill and learn what does diphtheria mean in our context. And, yeah, we were dealing with, you know, at times there was five, you know, half hour to an hour meetings a day to manage the flood response. And then in the background there was this story of these diphtheria cases emerging. And of course, you know, resources get diverted where the greatest need is at the time. And at the time, the flood was, you know, the pressing matter. And it wasn't just the Katherine region, right? It was, you know, the Daly region, you know, the east side of Katherine, Katherine Town. We had our communities cut off for months during this wet season. So there were a lot of distractions, unfortunately. And then, you know, we have gathered a lot more steam come, you know, as we've come out of the flood. We've been working closely with Northern Territory Department of Health. Our sector has a good close relationship with Northern Territory Department of Health. And then, yeah, like always, our sector has stepped up and done what it takes to protect and support our communities.
1: Well, Simon, best wishes to you and your team in trying to bring the case numbers down further. Thanks so much for taking some time to speak with Breakfast this morning.
8: Appreciate it. Thank you very much.
1: Simon Cooney there, CEO of Katherine West Health Board, talking about the diphtheria cases. It's 20 to 9.
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10: 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And we're talking to young Republicans in the US, troubled, finally, about climate change.
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1: in a few minutes here. You'll find out what is headed your way with Life Matters this morning after nine. But first, to federal politics, political correspondent Tom Crowley is with me. Tom, we're just moments away now from seeing the legislation for the government's capital gains and negative gearing changes, but the carve-outs that the government is considering won't be in this bill. So how significant is it? It's kind of a little counterintuitive the way this is unfolding.
11: It is a little counterintuitive. We are just moments away. It should be just shortly after 9 o'clock when Parliament begins that we will get to see this legislation, which doesn't have any of the juicy bits in it. The government has been making the, you know, kind of slightly unusual claim that because this is a really significant piece of tax reform, it needs to have multiple bites of the cherry, and it wants the Parliament to pass the broad strokes along with all the tax cuts quickly, and then take it on faith that all these other issues relating to startups, is now a period of consultation with small businesses and some not so small businesses, that all of that will then lead to additional legislation to clean up some of those issues before the tax is to take effect. And they're saying this is roughly how the GST and other tax reforms have gone, and the GST did take several bills to get across. But that does mean that, not that it's necessarily going to be a fizzer, there is lots of rich detail in exactly how cost bases will be calculated, exactly, you know, how the negative gearing rules will be written, that there will be for us to pick over today. But it's really more the political wedge at this stage and the government's desire, as I say, to move as quickly as possible because it doesn't want this long drawn out inquiry process where all the different business groups can come and bring their claims about what should change. And clearly, the longer this goes on past the budget, the louder that chorus becomes. It's a whole full court press of business groups now who were saying that there are carve-outs that should be made. And the Western Australian government, we heard from the WA aged care minister earlier this hour backing up Roger Cook's suggestion that mining startups should also be thought about. So there are all sorts of startups pleading their case here for the government, a big distraction from what they would like to be talking about, as I keep saying, which is the housing market.
1: I know you love freshly minted legislation. You'll be diving into it later this morning to have a look.
11: Give me an explanatory memorandum. Can't wait.
1: We will be talking about more detail of that tomorrow. Tom, also Claire O'Neill, the housing minister, will be speaking at the National Press Club today. What will she be talking about?
11: An opportunity for the housing minister to recast the conversation around supply, which continues to be the other important part of the government's element, plank on housing. Some new things about prefabricated homes and innovation in the housing sector, not necessarily a lot of money attached, just under $40 million, but part of the government's push to build more homes, build them differently. The budget also did include money for infrastructure like pipes and sewers and roads that helps you to unlock new housing. So the government wants to be able to tell demand and supply stories at the same time. And Claire O'Neill has been pointing to auction results over the last couple of weeks where perhaps first home buyers are just starting to get an early leg up over investors. A lot of that is the macroeconomic conditions with perhaps more rate hikes to come. The government might hope that if more first home buyers can find themselves into homes, whether it was caused by the tax policies or not, that the mood around housing will shift and that they can claim some of the credit for that. But the longer they're derailed with all this small business conversation, the harder that gets. So Claire O'Neill trying to recast that today.
1: These auction clearance rates have been pretty interesting over the past couple of weeks, and obviously the government's paying close attention to those. Tom, thank you. I'll let you get a cup of tea and head to that legislation. Have a look.
11: Tuck in. Thanks, Sally.
1: Tuck in. Tom Crowley there. It's 8:45. Well, on Life Matters this morning after nine, Tegan Taylor will be taking a look at the Great Barrier Reef and the tons of coral that are removed each year by commercial operators. Tegan, good morning.
12: Hey, Sally. Yeah, I mean, the reef is one of Australia's prides and joy. It was one of the wonders of the world. We're really proud of it. And we often hear how threatened it is by climate change. You might not realise that tons of coral are harvested every year, most of it destined for aquariums in private homes. So private operators are licensed to harvest as much as 190 tonnes a year of coral from the reef. And conservation advocates are fighting this. Australian Marine Conservation Society is calling for an end to coral harvesting, saying we should transition to tank-grown coral aquaculture. So after nine, you'll hear from someone fighting for this change. You'll also hear from a man who makes his livelihood harvesting coral. He's the third generation in his family in this business. And you'll hear from a conservation biologist about some of the creative means underway to keep the reef alive for future generations.
1: Tegan, thank you. That's Life Matters coming up after the news at 9 o'clock for you this morning. Well, a group of women with ISIS links left Syria this week and returned to Australia with no arrests made, but the federal government warns that it could still happen.
13: No one should presume that at any point in time, the work of the Australian Federal Police in terms of investigating and gathering evidence is over. And I would remind those opposite, before we came to office, 45 people who had gone there to fight had self-managed their return.
1: That's Home Affairs Minister Tony Burke speaking in Parliament. Well, earlier this month, three members of a group who returned from Syria were arrested the moment they set foot on Australian soil. Two were charged with slavery offences and a third faces terror-related charges. Watching these developments closely is Professor Fionnuala Ni-Aloin, who is a King's Counsel and a member of the UN Independent International Commission of Inquiry on the Syrian Arab Republic. I spoke with her earlier and started by asking what she makes of these recent returns.
14: The bottom line is that Australia, by returning these women, either by not helping them but not hindering their return, has essentially complied with its international law obligations. It's ensured the return of its women and children from a situation of extreme peril, where they were subject to what I, as UN Special Rapporteur and currently as a member of the Commission of Inquiry on Syria, have found to be conditions that constitute torture under international law.
1: We understand that one of the women who's been living in Al-Roj, Hodan Abbey, has been barred from returning and has been given a temporary exclusion order under Australian counter-terrorism laws. Her child is also staying with her. Do you think there is a justification for a country to bar its citizens from coming home?
14: Well, look, my view has always been, and I think it's the broader view of the UN special procedures system and all human rights experts, is that if a person has committed an offence, bring them back and try them and ensure that if there are offences, the victims of those offences see a day in court. So I would say, of course, there are legal challenges being mounted in Australia to this exclusion order, but exclusion orders neither serve the victims of crime well, nor, I think, do they live up to the accountability of bringing people home and ensuring, if they've committed offences, that they respond to the full rigour of the law.
1: What do you see the role of the media here once these women and children return home? We've had scenes here in Australia with some confrontations between media and supporters. They've been crowding around these women and children as they have returned home. What's your view?
14: Well, I think the media in many countries, and I saw some of the images from this turn with media journalists, hacks perhaps I would say, shouting at these women and children, do you support ISIS? I mean, that's actually fundamentally harassment. Many of these women, but especially these children, are victims of terrorism. They were groomed and trafficked to northeast Syria. They were subject to the most brutal regime, including of the organization that did this, the IS. Many of them were forced into marriage. Many of them have endured horrors. All of these children are victims of terrorism. And frankly, for journalists to shout obscenities and treat them as objects of curiosity is not...
1: Were obscenities shouted? What do you mean by that?
14: I mean, the obscenity of holding out a person to a kind of public ridicule and the sort of purient interest that we see in individuals who, if they've committed offences, treat them to the full extent of the law. We don't allow this in ordinary courts and legal systems in most countries. And where people are victims, what we do, and especially with children, what we do is we protect them from this kind of aggressive media action and say, actually, we need to rehabilitate you. We need to get you home and assess if you're physically and mentally well. If we apply the law to you, let's do so fairly.
1: What about other countries? Have they also been bringing their citizens home?
14: So, I mean, the good news is I think we've seen enormous strides with several European countries. And the one I'd particularly highlight is France. So when I first started working as special rapporteur on these cases in 2017, France had a no return policy, zero return policy. And then we had a series of litigations in French courts, but also a profound and major decision at the European Court of Human Rights. And the result of that, I think, was a really mature turnaround by the French state. They were able to return over 100 of their nationals, and they've continued to return on a case-by-case basis. The really good news in Europe is we are not seeing recidivism. The rates of recidivism in this group is minuscule to zero. So that also should give succor to the Australian public, that bringing people home results in good law, good practice, and keeps these children for the long term safe.

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0: Well, to business now, and headline inflation has dipped to 4.2% in the year to April. Business and economics correspondent Evan Lucas is here. Evan, the headline figure has dropped, but was it all good news?
10: Yeah, morning, Sally. It's interesting when you look at that figure. So, as you said, it dropped to 4.2. We actually saw it decline by 0.1 in April. Now, that is actually the first decline we have seen in headline inflation since midway through last year. You then look at why. Well, it's clearly down to what happened with the cut to the fuel excise by the government that actually saw that particularly things like fuel fell by 8.8% month on month from March to April. Do want to put a caveat to that one. We have still seen an 18.1% rise in fuel since the start of the year, but that is why we did see quite a chunky fall in that consumer price index number on the headline. However, as you pointed out, it's not all great news, because underneath that, when you strip out the top 15 and bottom 15%, which is trim mean, or as we refer to it as core inflation, the story is a little bit different, because if you actually have a look at the trim mean, it rose by 0.3 in that month, lifting annual pace to 3.4% from 3.3%. That is the highest read in that figure since September 2024. It is also now meaning that for the last 7 months consecutively, you've actually seen core inflation either at a hold or at a gain position. And it's that concern that filters through into the larger story, which is that the slowness of trim mean inflation means that it's not about what's just happened with the fact that the issues around the war are slowing down. It's the fact that the slow-moving ship that is core inflation is now starting to go again, like we saw in 2024, to the upside.
0: What are the biggest contributors to the overall inflation problem? I'm guessing housing's in there, Evan.
10: Housing is absolutely in there. And you've got to also look at why housing is the big story. It does make up about 26, 27% of the total inflation basket. So it always has a bigger impact than anything else. But it's also the fact that it is moving at the moment at 6.3%. What maybe can be seen as good news, Sally, if you want to sort of put the silver lining into it, is that rent fell in April to 3.5%. That's the lowest it's been in about 18 months. I know the government has well and truly been talking about that. But the reason we're still seeing housing accelerate is, on the flip side, that's also part of the housing basket, is building and building costs and construction. And new builds are now starting to accelerate. That is off the war. That is off the fact that we're seeing a constrained space. So that was the first one. Transport is still moving quite solidly. Again, that's also the war at 6.6%. And then you look on the other side as well, things like that had been a problem in 2021 through 2024, insurance is starting to move up. We're also seeing that education and health is moving back above 4.5%. These are all essential items we can't do without, and they are the ones that are creating the headache more than any others, because they're the ones that are continuing to just move along no matter what we try and do to impact it.
0: So, Evan, at what point does the RBA accept that rate hikes alone may not be able to fix this type of inflation?
10: So that question is fascinating. And a lot of the journalists in the room of the new communication that we get from the RBA, which is fantastic, to actually grill the governor, have asked that exact question. As she points out, and this is Michelle Bullock I'm alluding to here, they will continue to try. Because, again, you can't get away with essentials. You need to obviously involve yourself with healthcare. We need to be involved with education. Food and fuel you can't do without. It's also the same with things like insurances. No matter, you know, what you look at, it is something that you have to touch. So the RBA's problem is that it's trying to slow the economy down on the sort of the periphery, the things that are discretionary. And we are seeing that sign. I mean, again, you are seeing a slowdown in areas. But, you know, the housing price is not included in the inflation CPI figure. So despite people pointing out that housing's slowing down, that doesn't actually change the inflation story for the RBA. We need to see

0: rents moving down. We need to see an ability to see construction costs come down. That is what the RBA will be watching. And where at the moment their problem is that, as they said, they've got one lever. It is very blunt, which is interest rates. They know that it's blunt, but it's all they've got and it's all they're going to do. And that's why this will go probably a bit further than just the RBA. The question will probably go back towards fiscal policy, which is government policy, and how that in the future is going to be part of the answer for the next 12 to 24 months.
1: You're listening to Radio National Breakfast. It's 3 minutes to nine. You're hearing from Evan Lucas, our business and economics correspondent. With the government announcing its changes to things like capital gains tax discount, how closely is the government and the sector itself watching the latest figures on housing, auction clearance rates and so on?
0: So they're watching it very closely, and they would be right to point out that you've seen a slowdown. I mean, there's always, you go back to first principles in economics that, you know, you show me the incentive and I'll show you the outcome. That is clearly part of what the changes to the capital gains tax has been designed to do, is to not just try and alter the tax policy and generate some revenue from it, but also alter the behaviour. And the behaviour we've seen, auction clearance rates from this weekend just been and the weekend before, we've seen quite a collapse in that number. It was already falling anyway. That's probably the three rate rises that we've seen, Sally. But now you've also got on top of that the changes that are happening there. Clearance rates in Sydney, for example, are now at 52%. They were at over 78% in January this year. Melbourne's cannot get above 60. Brisbane, Perth, the same. So the CGT on the property side is clearly going to have an impact, and it is changing behaviour already. That will make the government quite happy. It will mean that we slowed down the rate rise that we've seen in terms of price rises. The bigger question will be the broader spill out to other markets, and that is, we know, the question the government has been battling for the last 2 weeks as well.
1: Sure is. Evan, thank you for that. Evan Lucas, business and economics correspondent. Tom Crowley, as you heard earlier, they were awaiting this new legislation on a number of the government's changes to things like capital gains tax. We'll be taking you through all the detail of that tomorrow. Stay tuned to Radio National. Life Matters will be with you after the news at 9 o'clock. You can catch up on anything this morning on Radio National Breakfast via ABC Listen. We'll be back tomorrow morning after the news at 6. Talk to you then. I'm Sally Sarah. Take care.

0: Good morning, Darlene Jimung with ABC News. Northern Territory Police say they have reopened the Stuart Highway after a vehicle collision this morning. At around 7:30, police received reports that a motorbike hit the rear of an SUV on the inbound lane of the Stuart Highway between Howard Springs and Temple Terrace in Palmerston. The motorbike rider received injuries and was sent to Royal Darwin Hospital. He is in a stable condition. Inquiries are continuing. The federal government is considering a new system to deal with scammers where victims could be automatically reimbursed up to $3,000 by their bank. Labor is seeking feedback on its scam protection framework, which will outline new obligations for banks, telcos and digital platforms. Assistant Treasurer Daniel Molino says the proposal could reduce stress for Australian victims.
1: For smaller losses, $3,000 and under, what we're proposing is that there should be automatic payment to consumers where they can verify that there has been a scam.
0: Meanwhile, while some have welcomed the federal government's employment services overhaul, there are concerns the government's decision to keep private providers at the centre of the system. Keva Akbari reports.
2: The government is spending $312 million to overhaul Workforce Australia, with job seeker recipients to be supported based on their individual circumstances. But welfare advocates say the reforms leave one of the system's biggest problems untouched, the private employment contractor model. A parliamentary inquiry in 2023 found the outsourced model had failed job seekers. Despite this, providers will remain central to the system. Anti-Poverty Centre coordinator Jay Coonan says this blocks meaningful change.
3: Outsourced private providers are not applying the rules fairly or appropriately.
2: Advocates say the compliance-driven part of the system also needs to be scrapped.
0: Overseas, Israel says it will be treating all of southern Lebanon as a combat zone, weeks after US President Donald Trump declared a ceasefire in the country. Here's Middle East correspondent Matthew Doran.
4: The Israeli military has told the hundreds of thousands of people living in southern Lebanon to leave or risk being caught in strikes

0: against claimed Hezbollah targets. It's the first time since a truce came into force in Lebanon that Israel has made such a sweeping demand. It follows days of intensifying strikes by Israel, which it says targeted the Iranian-backed militant group. In recent days, Hezbollah has launched dozens of explosive drone attacks against Israeli forces and communities in Israel's north. Hezbollah launched strikes against Israel in early March in solidarity with Iran, and local health authorities say hundreds of women and children are among the more than 3,000 killed since.
1: Back home, artists taking part in this year's Darwin Street Art Festival are claiming a new title, saying Darwin is now the country's most mural-dense city. The festival is celebrating its 10th year and has seen 149 large-scale murals painted on walls across Darwin, increasing to 167 by the end of the festival next week. Organisers say it will mean Darwin has one mural for every 950 residents, which they say is a higher concentration than Melbourne, which is internationally renowned for its street art. Director David Collins says the festival has been a big contributor to the fabric of Darwin over its 10-year history.
2: The Street Art Festival is responsible for a bulk of the murals in Darwin, and if it wasn't Street Art Festival, it was probably some of the artists we've trained and the other companies we run. When we started 10 years ago, I knew it would be a hit, but I didn't realise how much the public would embrace it and how it would become part of the fabric of Darwin.
1: The team coordinator for the exiled Afghan women's cricket team says she's proud of their achievements since moving to Australia. The team is on an 8-day tour in the Top End to play against local cricket talent. It's the first time the Northern Territory has fielded a women's side since 2019, with players from Darwin and Alice Springs selected to play. Emma Staples says the women's stories are heartwarming and need to be heard as they battle for official recognition by the International Cricket Council.
3: Our communities are based on sharing stories and learning from each other. I couldn't be more proud of these young women, and their stories need to be heard. And like so many other humanitarian arrivals, their stories need to be heard.
1: In the weather today, mostly sunny, the chance of morning frost in the northeastern Lassiter and western Simpson districts. Darwin right now it's 23 degrees, top of 31. Katherine, 18 at the moment, top of 29. Tennant Creek, 15 now, top of 22. And Alice Springs, currently 9, top of 19 degrees. And you're up to date with the latest from the ABC Newsroom.
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5: Hi, I'm Tegan Taylor, and this is Life Matters, where your stories shape the national conversation. If you've ever been out of work, you know what a grind looking for a job can be. And our current unemployment system leaves a lot to be desired.
6: I've never once been offered a job. I've never once been offered training whatsoever.
5: The federal government has announced a major overhaul, moving away from a one-size-fits-all approach. So will it help? That's in the next 20 minutes. Also ahead, teenagers are digital natives, right? They're the ones teaching you how to turn off annoying notifications and reminding you that your phone torch is on again. But they're not invincible online. In fact, many of them are missing tech literacy basics. So maybe it's time for you to help them. It's all coming up here on ABC Radio National. But first, every year, the Queensland government allows up to 190 tonnes of coral to be harvested and sold into the aquarium trade. If that number shocked you, I'll be honest, it shocked me as well. Australia is the second largest exporter of coral in the world. And while industry members say they are well regulated with a lot of oversight from various levels of government, conservation advocates want change. A new campaign by the Australian Marine Conservation Society has called for live coral harvesting to be phased out by December 2028. Do we need to reconsider our position, or is the reef sustainable enough to keep this trade going? You'll hear from one of the campaigners in a tick, along with a biologist who's helping with some creative ways to keep the reef alive for future generations. But first, Lyle Squire Jr. is the CEO of Cairns Marine, which supplies marine life for display in aquaria. He's the third generation of his family in this industry. Lyle, welcome to Life Matters.
7: Yeah, thank you very much for having me.
5: How much coral do you harvest from the reef each year?
7: This is a golden question. And to be perfectly honest, you know, you said that you were shocked to hear the 190 ton, and I would concede I'd be shocked as well. And so one of the questions I would actually put to Simon is how much sclerectinian hard coral has actually been collected for the last 2 years. So I'm curious to know whether he knows those numbers, whether it's a deliberate act on the part of MCS to provide misinformation to the public in order to drive their campaign.
5: Without getting too weedy, Lyle, let's talk about that in a sec I introduce the Australian Marine Conservation Society. But for you, for Cairns Marine, can you put a number around what's harvested each year?
7: I can, but I'm very keen to hear Simon tell us how much has been collected, given that he's going publicly and telling everybody 190 ton.
5: Okay, well, why don't we talk about your work and the work that you do first? Who is the primary buyer of the corals and the other marine life that you supply to Aquaria?
7: Look, the corals go to a variety of different places. Some corals do go to hobbyists around the world and within Australia, but the industry also supplies researchers around the planet and across, like our company also provides five or six universities within Australia, all doing research on protecting corals. And then also the industry is a fundamental partner with the Australian Institute of Marine Science presently in their efforts for the reef restoration adaptation plan, looking at putting hundreds of thousands of devices out on the reef of heat-tolerant corals. And so we're a very strategic partner in that. And the ability to operate in fishery and provide corals to all these places around the world afford us the opportunity to also participate in this research, and we're definitely part of the solution by comparison to the picture that AMCS is painting.
5: All right, we've referenced AMCS a couple of times now. Simon Miller is with us. He's the Great Barrier Reef Fisheries Campaign Manager. Simon, why have you called for the end of wild coral export?
8: Yeah, thanks for having us for this important conversation today, Tegan. So, I mean, most Australians would be well aware that the Great Barrier Reef is under some pretty significant pressure from climate change. And we've seen, six mass bleaching events in the last 10 years now. Some of those have led to some really significant declines in overall coral cover, including the event that happened back in 2024. But on top of that, we've also got these other local pressures on the Great Barrier Reef. Some come from things like water pollution, others come from fishing. And so one of the fishing threats to the Great Barrier Reef, and specifically to its corals, that tends to fly a bit under the radar is through the Queensland coral fishery. So that's why we've launched this campaign, and that's why we're trying to raise the awareness of that the fishery exists, how it operates, and what's occurring out there on the reef. Because it is our view that if more people knew about this, they would be pretty shocked and appalled that the Great Barrier Reef, a World Heritage Site, somewhere important to so many Australians, has corals being directly taken and sold into a global aquarium trade for profit. And so that's why we're launching this campaign, and we are looking to what the future can look like, what that solution can be. How can we transition the fishery and the operators in the fishery away from taking these healthy, resilient corals from the reef into something like aquaculture, where we can grow these corals in tanks so the trade can still exist. It's just not taking the corals from the reef.
5: You're listening to Life Matters here on ABC Radio National. I'm Tegan Taylor chatting with Lyle Squire Jr., who's the CEO of Cairns Marine, and Simon Miller from the Australian Marine Conservation Society's Great Barrier Reef fisheries. Campaign manager is Simon's role with the ACMS. We're talking about the fact that the Australian Marine Conservation Society is calling for live coral harvesting to be phased out by December 2028 in favour of aquaculture rather than taking corals from the reef. One of the top lines of the campaign, Simon, is this idea of 190 tonnes of coral that are able to be harvested and sold into the aquarium trade. That sort of sounds like the top end of what could be allowable under the legislation. Can you talk to me about where the provenance of this number is for you?
8: Yeah, that's right. So there's a few things to think about here, and Lyle's already touched on it there. So 190 tonnes is what's permitted to be taken by both the Queensland and Australian governments. So there's catch limits for individual species. And so if those were fully realised, 190 tonnes is the maximum that can be taken. The longer term average in recent years has generally been sitting between kind of 70 and 120 tonnes of corals that have been taken. And as I suggested, the recent harvest in the last year or two has been down on that. I think it's been in the low 30s. So that is lower than what can be taken. But of course, there is that capacity for larger take to occur. And while all those different numbers are quite hard for people to fathom sometimes, like what does that actually mean? I would bring this back to really the question around sustainability. And so a lot of these harvest limits that are in place for the fishery were put in place after a period of quite rapid growth through the late 2010s, where the number of pieces of coral being harvested really started to skyrocket quite quickly. And so the catch limits aren't a bit set on sustainable harvest limits. We just don't have that kind of information available for many corals. You can't say that we can sustainably take 5 or 10 tonnes of a certain type of coral, because we just haven't got that information. So instead, what they did was set the harvest limits based on historical catches during a period of pretty rapid growth in the fishery.
5: So, Lyle,
8: in terms of the number of pieces.
5: Lyle, how do you respond to these questions around sustainability?
7: Oh, look, firstly, I've really questioned the use of some of the numbers that Simon's putting out there. With regards to the 190 tonne, it's actually physically not possible under the current management systems to take 190 tonne of hard coral within the fishery. As Simon alluded to, the actual number of kilos of corals that have actually been collected for the last 2 years is sitting at 25 tonne, which is considerably more. It's 13% of what AMCS has based the entire campaign on. Simon was saying in Sydney recently that, you know, the coral take was like the equivalent of 2 trams every year. Clearly, that's not the case. Now, 25 tonnes still sounds like quite a lot, but to try and put that into some sort of perspective, and this also goes to that question about sustainability. If you looked at one hump-headed parrotfish that lives on the reef, they eat 5 tonnes of coral per year. So effectively, 5 of these parrotfish on one single reef, and typically there's schools of 30 to 40 of these parrotfish on any given spot, 5 of these fish will eat more coral than the entirety of the coral fishery that's spread across 2,000 kilometres of coastline. So the federal minister was just on the reef the other day and was marvelling at how fantastic the condition of the corals were, the fish, the turtles, everything being healthy. And yet, despite all of that, there's multiple schools of these parrotfish swimming around eating way more coral than the coral fishery could ever hope to take.
5: Isn't that the parrotfish's job, though? Time. Like, that's its food. It's in its habitat.
7: Yeah, sure. But the reef is, has developed over time to be able to withstand that take. And if you look at the actual take of the fishery across the entirety of the resource, 350,000 square kilometres, the fishery only has the capacity with a footprint of 0.2% of the actual ground that we work. So it doesn't take too much to work out that it's a physical impossibility for this fishery not to be sustainable when you're literally only a drop in the ocean.
5: Well, we approached the Department of Climate Change, Energy, the Environment and Water for a statement about this. The spokesperson said coral harvest for both commercial and research purposes is highly regulated across Australia under a range of state, territory and Commonwealth legislation. Catch limits for coral within Queensland coral fishery are set by the Queensland government as part of its domestic fisheries management. Queensland coral fishery has undergone substantial changes since 2021, including implementing stricter reporting and catch requirements. And it continues, the Queensland government is scheduled to review and update the harvest strategy for Queensland coral fishery in October 2026, so only a few months' time from now. I'll put the full statement on the Life Matters website after the show. But Lyle, the campaign is very much around transitioning from live coral harvesting to growing coral on shore.
7: Yes.
5: Is that something that would be feasible for you and your business?
7: Look, I'm glad you've touched on that point, because it's really the focal point of the campaign, and it's completely unfeasible to expect the wild harvest sector to transition to a complete aquaculture scenario. It's a bit like saying we're going to take all the cattlemen of Queensland and convert them to pharmacists because they both have a biological interest in animals. You know, you're talking about a completely different skill set between wild harvesters and aquaculture, and you really have to view them as two very distinct, separate industries. They're not the same, and you can't expect the people in one set with a particular skill set, infrastructure and so forth, to just go across. And by 2028, that's a campaign date. It's not something that's been put forward by science or anybody else. This is something that AMCS has come up with as an appropriate time. And it's unrealistic. Everything about it is unrealistic.
5: Simon?
8: In terms of what we're looking for here, We obviously, from our perspective, we want to see this transition occur. We need to accept that the Great Barrier Reef over the next decade is probably going to start to look different to the Great Barrier Reef that we know now. And so what we are seeking to do here, and what science is telling us, is that we need to be doing everything we can to reduce all sources of coral mortality so that the healthy, resilient corals remain out there on the Great Barrier Reef to help it repopulate in those periods where it's under less pressure than others. And so in order to do that, we think we need to be transitioning away from the wild harvest of corals into aquaculture as quickly as possible. And while that may be easier for some operators than others, I completely acknowledge that, for, as Lyle's said, like it may not be a straightforward transition for everyone. But this is why we are seeking and we're urging the Australian government to provide that support to help the industry transition. I think everyone needs to be in the same room together and pushing forward to really identify what the perfect solution here is, because in 10 years' time, the reef is going to look different. The fishery won't exist as it does now. And so if we start preparing for this transition now and start implementing it now, the trade of these corals can still exist. They'll just be farmed on land instead of taken from the reef. And so that's what we ultimately want to see. And we'd like to see everyone get together to try and work on this.
5: It's Life Matters on ABC Radio National. I'm Tegan Taylor with Simon Miller from the ACMS. He's the Great Barrier Reef Fisheries Campaign Manager. I'm also chatting with Lyle Squire Jr., who's the CEO of Cairns Marine. And you're telling me what you think about this story, a live harvest of corals from the Great Barrier Reef. My number is 0418 226 576. Pretty differing views on the text line. One person says 180 tonnes, it was actually 190 that I said, what a non-story, an amazingly minuscule amount, probably more destroyed by pleasure boat anchors every day. How many gazillion tonnes are there in total? What is the ratio? It's like a square metre of grass being harvested in Kakadu. I think I need to do some back of the envelope maths there to fact check. Catherine says this is a very interesting discussion. Quite frankly, given we are talking about one of the seven wonders of the world, which is under extreme pressure from climate change, not 1 ounce of coral should be harvested from that area to go in aquaria or anywhere else. Definitely not a consensus here on Life Matters. Well, I'm also joined by someone involved in the preservation of the reef. Dr. John Daly is a conservation biologist at Taronga Conservation Society Australia. John, welcome to the show.
9: Hi, thanks for having me.
5: How resilient is the reef in terms of its capacity to withstand changes from climate change and from harvesting, et cetera?
9: Yeah, sure. So, I mean, the Great Barrier Reef is still in relatively good health compared to some other regions of the world. There's still quite a lot of biodiversity and genetic diversity out there, and that does mean that there's still the ability to adapt. But we know that oceans are changing and bleaching events are increasing in frequency. And so a lot of the modelling that's been done is indicating that those impacts are going to continue to increase globally, and that includes here on the Great Barrier Reef and on Ningaloo Reef over in Western Australia. And so, you know, the Great Barrier Reef is one of the best managed reef systems in the world, so we would expect that the Reef Authority will continue to take an evidence-based approach and adapt as necessary and keep doing what's best for the reef.
5: Tell me about the conservation work that you're doing with cryopreservation.
9: Yeah, so we've been cryopreserving and biobanking coral genetics since 2011. And so we use cryopreservation to secure the existing genetic diversity of the corals that are out on the reef. So we've actually got the largest collection of cryopreserved coral samples in the world at the Cryodiversity Bank. That's located in Sydney on Cammeraygal country, and a second site out in Dubbo on Wiradjuri country. And so basically that involves freezing coral sperm in liquid nitrogen, which is minus 190 degrees Celsius. And so they can remain frozen and alive for decades and used for breeding and things like that. And so that provides us with an insurance against the loss of genetics out on the reef, but it also provides a tool that can be used to support breeding programs. And it's an effective way to sort of support those breeding programs for resilient corals to support restoration.
5: Is this a break glass in case of emergency bank, or is this something that you sort of see being a live bank where things are coming in and going out of it regularly?
9: Yeah, so ideally it's a technology that's used to support a restoration industry. So having that reserve of genetics means that we can increase the genetics that are available for a breeding program beyond just what we can keep in an aquarium or can collect from the reef.
5: Sorry, do we still have you there, John?
9: Yeah, sorry.
5: Okay, keep going.
9: And so those corals, those genetics can be used to produce new corals that can go out on the reef as part of those recovery programs.
5: Well, John, Simon and Lyle, thank you all so much for chatting with me today. Lyle Squire is the CEO of Cairns Marine. Simon Miller, Great Barrier Reef Fisheries Campaign Manager from the Australian Marine Conservation Society. And Dr. John Daly, Conservation Biologist at Taronga Conservation Society Australia. Thank you for your texts as well. One says, aquaculture is the solution to be embraced. The right thing to do can sometimes take work. Another, coral harvest for research is okay. Coral harvesting for people who want but don't need aquaria is not all right. And one more says, thanks to Lyle and Simon for coming on. It was great to hear both sides of the story, particularly the reality of how much coral is actually harvested. Well, this is Life Matters here on ABC Radio National. Next, upcoming changes to Australia's unemployment system. Are these changes fair? Will they work? That's next.
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5: The federal government has just announced a major overhaul of the unemployment system that it says is ill-equipped to support many of the people who rely on it. About a million Australians are out of work and relying on JobSeeker, but only around 1 in 10 of them found long-term employment through a job provider last financial year. The plan is to

0: the current system at the National Press Club yesterday.
1: People with more complex barriers to employment simply get put in the too hard basket. What's known in the system commonly as parking. 20% of the Workforce Australia caseload has been stuck in the system for over 5 years. This figure is just too high.
0: So does this sound like a fairer system? Will it actually help people who are out there find meaningful work faster? Well, if you've had to deal with this system, I would really love to hear your experience. How hard was it to get back into the workforce? Did you have the support you needed to get back on your feet? My number's 0418 226 576. Tell me your story of Australia's unemployment system. 0418 226 576. Kerry Forrest is one person who's seen this up close. She's relied on JobSeeker in the past and is currently working two casual jobs while looking for secure, ongoing work. Kerry, thanks so much for joining me.
2: Thank you, Tegan. No worries.
0: How are you getting by at the moment?
2: I actually live on mortgage redraws because when I left my permanent job because of systematic bullying in 2022, I was able to take out all of my super or most of it and pay it into my mortgage. So I'm basically living on that because I'm not getting enough work.
0: Right.
2: Yeah.
0: And you're not working. Sorry, keep going, Kerry.
2: I'm doing a casual relief job, which is a state government job, but casual relief. So I'm basically checking my phone from 7 o'clock in the morning to see if I'm required. I can't make plans because I don't know if I'm going to be working. And I do have kind of an ongoing casual job, but I've lost hours. I'm back to basically one shift a week on the casual security job that I do as well. And they're great employers, but I just really need more hours. I can't pay out my mortgage. I want to be able to retire one day, and I can't at the moment.
0: We didn't know if we were going to get to talk to you this morning because you were waiting by the phone to know if you were going to be called into work today.
2: Yes. I wasn't sure.
0: So you're not on JobSeeker payments right now, but what was your experience like when you were looking through those employment agencies?
2: I was dealing mostly with Workforce Australia directly, and reporting my hours